0: to a State Department funding bill would have removed over $3 billion in funding to Israel. It ultimately failed. The measure was introduced by Republican Congressman Thomas Massey of Kentucky, who has long advocated for a more isolationist posture when it comes to foreign policy. The issue divided Democratic leaders, who typically vote in lockstep. The number two Democrat in the House, Catherine Clark, voted to remove the funding for Israel. House Minority Leader Hakeem Jeffries called it overly broad and said it would also restrict the United States' ability to confront Hamas, Hezbollah, and other terrorist organizations in the region. Barbara Sprent, NPR News.
1: President Trump today said ICE officers should continue to stop vehicles as they work to detain and deport people in the country without legal status. This despite two fatal shootings in a week, one in Texas, one in Maine, that led Homeland Security officials to issue a temporary halt to the practice. On social media, Trump defended vehicle stops, urging ICE to, quote, go back and do your very important job. An appeals court has ordered a lower court to close a decades-old school desegregation case in Louisiana. The Gulf State Newsroom's Aubrey Yuhas has more.
2: The Fifth Circuit said in a ruling this week that the district court overstepped when it denied a joint dismissal it had no choice but to accept. The opinion bucks legal precedent. Louisiana's attorney general has been pursuing this approach with support from the Department of Justice. Until Trump's second term, the DOJ, which brought many cases against school districts back in the 60s, was working to settle, not dismiss them. Louisiana's attorney general argues the orders are so old they're obsolete, and districts should be freed from court supervision. Civil rights groups say they're still relevant because there are lingering effects from segregation. There are dozens of open cases in the South. For NPR News, I'm Opera Yuhas in New Orleans.
1: The new chair of the Federal Reserve is vowing to put high inflation in the rearview mirror. Kevin Warsh testified before the Senate Banking Committee today for the first time since taking over at the central bank. And Pierre Scott Horsley has more.
3: The Fed's main weapon for fighting inflation is keeping rates high. So Warsh doesn't sound like he's in a hurry to cut interest rates. Mm-hmm. But that said, he has generally tried to avoid signaling what his rate plans are. Unlike his Fed colleagues, Warsh did not offer a projection last month of where he thinks interest rates are going. And today, he ducked a question from Democratic Senator Chris Van Hollen about whether he's even spoken to Trump about interest rates. All he would say is he's not taking orders from the White House.
4: They chose an independent guy to do an independent job, and that's exactly what I plan on doing.
1: Okay. NPR Scott Horsley, you're listening to NPR News. More than 830 wildfires are burning in Canada, along with more than a dozen in northern Minnesota. That's forcing mandatory evacuations and spreading unhealthy smoke across the upper Midwest through the Northeast and Mid-Atlantic. Some of the largest wildfires are burning in west-central Ontario. In a remote northern Minnesota area, rangers are working to evacuate thousands of campers from the Boundary Waters Canoe Area Wilderness. Officials warn the fire could burn for months. Tribal nations in Oklahoma are navigating an influx of corporate interest in Indian country around data centers. Thomas Pablo from member station KOSU reports many tribes are responding cautiously.
5: Earlier this year, the Seminole Nation of Oklahoma became the first in the U.S. to ban AI data center development on the reservation. That came after a startup company pitched a data center project to the tribe. Siobhan Colonel is the tribal representative who authored the ban.
6: What companies are saying to our communities is that you don't want to get left behind. We speak the mother languages of these lands that have been here millennia upon millennia before these technologies existed. We have a right to say how life can be.
5: Other leaders in the Cherokee, Muskogee, and Osage nations are now determining the best course of action to balance much-needed economic development with cultural interests. For NPR News, I'm Thomas Pablo in Oklahoma City.
1: Argentina has won the Men's World Cup soccer last semifinal game today against England 2-1, meaning Argentina plays Spain in the final on Sunday. I'm Janine Herbst, NPR News in Washington.
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8: From the New York Times, I'm Michael Barbaro. This is The Daily. To be confirmed as the next Attorney General, Todd Blanche must convince members of the U.S. Senate that despite how political the Department of Justice has now become, it would be even worse without him at the top. Today, as his confirmation hearings begin, my colleague Glenn Thrush recounts the unlikely story of how Blanche became Trump's legal enforcer. It's Wednesday, July 15th. Hey, Glenn.
9: Hello.
8: Glenn, in a few hours, Wednesday morning, the Senate Judiciary Committee is scheduled to begin confirmation hearings for President Trump's next pick to be his Attorney General, Todd Blanche. And increasingly, it looks like this hearing is going to be pretty complicated and the outcome genuinely uncertain.
9: We're at a pretty precarious moment for the Department of Justice and for Todd Blanche. Over the past 6 weeks, really at President Trump's prompting, Blanche oversaw the creation of this incredibly controversial and highly unusual $1.8 billion fund to compensate purported victims of Biden and Obama era Justice Department overreach.
8: Mm-hmm.
9: The J6 defendants and people who were subject to other investigations. And in late May, the Senate Republicans just had it. They called in Blanche and for about an hour grilled him, lambasted him, told him it was totally unacceptable. So the dynamic here is the Republicans in the Senate have been incredibly skeptical of recent moves that Blanche has made in coordination with Trump. Now, Blanche has spent the better part of a month trying to clean that stuff up, but there are still several members in the Senate and a couple of members on the Senate Judiciary Committee who really have serious, tough questions for him. And this is really a first for someone who is facing cabinet scrutiny.
8: What do you mean a first?
9: We're just in a totally different environment than the first wave of Trump cabinet nominees. They all basically got a pass. There was some tough questioning, but that was a period of time early on when Republicans were just inclined to line up and give the president as much authority as possible. We're long past that. And the gravitational pull of the midterm elections is forcing a lot of these Republicans who had been in line to start raising some serious questions.
8: So let's talk about how Blanche became Trump's pick for Attorney General, how he got onto Trump's radar and became the person he hopes will define the remaining years of the second term when it comes to the Department of Justice. Just tell us the Blanche story.
9: So this is what's perhaps most interesting. There are not a lot of data points in his biography that would have indicated he would have gone down this path. Blanche, from the interviews I've done over the past year and a half, was a pretty vanilla federal prosecutor from the Southern District of New York. Blanche rises through the ranks of that office and, like a lot of these guys, got to midlife and decided he wanted to cash in.
8: Right.
9: So he jumps to a big-time white shoe law firm in 2017 in New York. And at some point in time, Boris Epstein, Donald Trump's longtime legal advisor, connects with Blanche and enlists him to the criminal defense team representing Paul Manafort, Trump's first campaign chairman.
8: Mm-hmm.
9: And that really throws Blanche into this rotation of Trump criminal defense lawyers. And what's fascinating is in the period after Trump loses in 2020, Blanche had a decision to make at this point in time. He could have cut bait from Trump. It really looked like Trump was a losing cause. But instead, what he did was he insisted on representing Trump at this low ebb moment over the objections of the leadership of his law firm and actually broke from his firm, started his own firm, and threw in his lot with Trump. And like so many of these entrepreneurial characters in Trump's second term, that decision is what really bonded him to Trump. And I think he made a decision that this was a big shot. Not everybody gets an opportunity to represent a former president of the United States. And I think he was willing to risk kind of a pedestrian, successful career in the law to go for the big prize. So the big moment came in the spring of 2023, and when Alvin Bragg, Manhattan District Attorney,

0: afraid to express his opinion directly to Trump. I mean, like every relationship with Trump, it's a one-sided relationship. He's an employee, but he was one of those very few people who could truth tell to Trump, who could tell him, no, I am doing this to save you. And it's right around this time that Blanche's embrace of Trump becomes really personal. He switches from having been a Democrat to the Republican Party and moves to Florida, not too far from Trump.
1: But of course, Trump at that time had other big federal cases against him that Blanche is working on.
0: This is what really puts Todd Blanche on the national stage. Trump is indicted on the classified documents case in Florida, and his activities around the January 6th attack on the Capitol. Trump is dissatisfied with his initial legal team, and he puts Blanche in charge.
2: These cases should not have been charged, period. And any way we can get them dismissed.
0: And from then on, Blanche proves himself to be a manager of this sort of ungainly team of lawyers.
2: And if it's immunity, we're going to get that case dismissed as well. But
0: and he hones in on what people call a stall and brawl strategy.
3: The former president is currently embroiled in several cases. His approach is the same. Delay, delay, delay.
0: Run the clock out to get it as close to the 2024 election as possible. And really write legal briefs almost as if they were Truth Social posts. He fully embraces Trump's argument that he is the victim of a witch hunt. There is no daylight between the two on that issue. The legal argument and the political argument are completely one.
1: And ultimately, they do run out the clock.
0: I mean, it doesn't seem like it's a super sophisticated strategy, but it works. Ultimately, Trump resuscitates his political career, uses these indictments as the fuel for his second successful presidential campaign, and he gets reelected and the cases get thrown out.
1: Right, because as we would all learn during this period, the federal government cannot indict a sitting president, so these cases just fall away.
0: That's right. And all of a sudden, this big bet that Todd Blanche made a couple of years earlier is about to pay off.
1: We'll be right back.
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6: Acting Attorney General Todd Blanche faces questions from the Senate Judiciary Committee. 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
1: I'm Michael Barbaro. This is The Daily. My colleague, Glenn Thrush, recounts the unlikely story of how Blanche became Trump's legal enforcer. Glenn, talk us through exactly how this bet that Blanche had made to align himself with Trump at Trump's lowest point starts to pay off once Trump is back in the White House.
0: Well, Blanche wants a top job at DOJ. He wants the

0: top job at DOJ. He doesn't get it. But instead, he gets the position of Deputy Attorney General, which is probably the most powerful position in Washington that people don't know about. He runs the day-to-day operations of the department. And he's particularly powerful because his boss is so weak. Pam Bondi is a second-choice Attorney General. She's the former AG in Florida. And she's just not prepared for the job. And Blanche winds up having even more power than most Deputy Attorney Generals have. First and foremost, it involves demoting, marginalizing, and flat-out firing career staff that they consider to have been part of the Jack Smith investigations and other things that flagged employees as being anti-Trump.
1: Right. They start to fire anyone who touched the classified documents investigation or the January 6th investigation. They start seeking out revenge inside the Department of Justice.
0: Yeah, the first 6 weeks of Blanche's tenure was just this torrent of stories that we wrote about teams being fired. The National Security Division, one of the most important parts of the department, was essentially dismantled. The Public Integrity Unit, which investigates public corruption, was the core of Jack Smith's team, was reduced from 30 to 2 staffers under Blanche's initial leadership. Blanche saw this as a nest of vipers. He imbibed the arguments that he made in court. So he completely reshaped the department and really isolated the attorney general and the politically appointed leadership from the rest of the building. So he creates this environment straight out of the box. And basically what his job quickly evolves into is fielding these demands from the White House and from MAGA folks outside of the building to go after Trump's enemies or people who have gone after Republicans in the past, or to protect people who they perceived as being persecuted by the Biden administration. And Blanche has to curate these things. And this is where things get really hairy. And Blanche occupies this middle role where he is, in the broad sense, committed both publicly and privately to executing Trump's desire to investigate these people, while at the same time putting on his hat as a prosecutor, deferring to his own experience and to some extent deferring to the career staff and determining what moves are legal, what moves are practical, and what can't be done. And very quickly, Blanche falls into a pattern of essentially acting as an advisor to Trump, of saying, you could try to do this legally, but your chances of succeeding in court are minimal. And the biggest example of this, the one that still looms large over the department, was the decision to prosecute Letitia James, the New York State Attorney General, and James Comey, the former FBI director, on various charges in Northern Virginia. Blanche advises the president and the president's staff that this is not a good idea. Blanche tells the president, look, you could do this. I'm not saying that it is outside of your authority to do, but that your chances of succeeding with the jury, grand jury in Virginia, are very low, and your chances of getting an actual conviction are practically zero.
1: Right, and he would know because he's a former criminal defense attorney. We should probably note there has in the past been a huge amount of independence and respect for the Department of Justice as a basically independent body within the executive branch.
0: Exactly. We've had powerful attorneys general, but this is an entirely different situation. So this view that Trump has of the Justice Department being an extension of his will and Blanche's essential acquiescence to that model are completely new in terms of the annals of the department. And Michael, we have not even talked about the Jeffrey Epstein files yet. But look, I think his big selling point to Republicans is some version of, I am the least bad option you could possibly have. As Deputy Attorney General and as Acting Attorney General for the past couple of months, forget my public statements, quietly behind the scenes, I'm working the phones, I'm keeping a lot of really bad things from happening.
1: Was there truth to that?
0: I think there is some element of truth to that. He's one of the most ambiguous, hard to pin down characters I've ever covered. Right. He seems different things at different times, I think, because he's a man who's very much in the middle here. He is, for instance, the guy who seems to have talked Donald Trump out of going after Jerome Powell, the former Fed chair, for these excessive renovations at the Fed headquarters. That would have put a major, major wedge between Trump and Senate Republicans, who did not want to see that kind of destabilization.
1: Right. And ultimately, Trump drops that investigation, but he did start it.
0: Exactly. And inside the department, I think probably one of the most interesting dynamics has been Blanche's conflict with a character by the name of Ed Martin, who was inserted by the White House into the Justice Department to run this so-called anti-weaponization working group, which was created essentially to investigate all these grievances that MAGA and Trump had about the Biden administration. They were looking into prosecution of the J6ers, alleged anti-Christian and anti-Catholic bias, and a whole host of other issues. Martin is a guy who believes in naming and shaming people, but Blanche sidelined Ed Martin. So that, I think, is the biggest data point that Blanche has, in fact, exercised something of a moderating influence.
1: Fascinating.
0: And then, of course, there's the Anti-Weaponization Fund.
1: Mm.
0: Blanche has tried to play something of a moderating role on that one, too, right? He's attempted to walk it back a bit after the political backlash to kind of show Trump that this is not something that is ultimately going to work out for the administration. But then again, you get that contradiction. He could have refused to sign off on it in the first place.
1: Right.
0: A lot of stuff has gotten past him. And there's no question that the department has far less autonomy and independence than at any point in its history.
1: Hmm. So where do things currently stand as Blanche makes the case to Senate Republicans that things could be worse?
0: Well, it's a tricky dynamic for Blanche. It only takes one Republican on the Senate Judiciary Committee to vote against Blanche to essentially kill the nomination by boxing it up in committee.
1: Hmm.
0: And right now, there are a couple of committee members who have expressed some skepticism about Blanche. Right now, I would say the main Republican who could present a serious problem is John Cornyn from Texas, who was ousted in his primary and really has nothing left to lose.
1: Right, because Trump is the reason he got ousted. Trump turned against him because Cornyn was insufficiently enthusiastic in endorsing him in 2024.
0: And Cornyn is a guy with a center of gravity. He is a senator with a capital S, right? And he was very, very hostile to the notion of the creation of the Anti-Weaponization Fund. But more to the point, there was a second deal signed by Blanche that would essentially grant immunity to Donald Trump and his family for tax investigations. And that appears to be a big sticking point for John Cornyn, who has refused to commit to supporting Blanche prior to the hearing, and he's refused to even say that he's leaning towards Blanche. That could prove to be a very big problem for Blanche if he can't resolve that issue.
1: Right, because that's something that Blanche has not backed down from. Unlike the Weaponization Fund, where Blanche concedes, this isn't going to happen, maybe it wasn't a good idea, he has never backed away from this IRS immunity deal.
0: That's right, because Trump really cares about this.
1: Mm-hmm.
0: And if he gets out of the committee, he still has to get confirmed by the larger Senate. And, you know, that'll happen a month, month and a half from now. Dynamics are shifting really, really fast. And there are a couple of other senators who could be no votes. Cassidy, another lame duck senator from Louisiana, has shown an inclination to buck the administration. And then you get Lisa Murkowski in Alaska, who is very independent and very critical of the Trump administration. She's also been noncommittal. So there's a lot of game here left to play. So under the general guidelines and the law, Blanche can remain pretty much indefinitely as acting attorney general until Donald Trump leaves office.
1: Hmm.
0: But that said, it is very important to Todd Blanche personally to get to the apex of this organization through a Senate confirmation.
1: Hmm. So the final payoff for Blanche is Senate confirmation and all the things he has to do to keep the president happy may make it very hard for him to get these Senate Republicans to give him that final payoff. That's the central tension of being the attorney general in Trump's second term.
0: You know, and that's the big paradox. What Blanche has had to do to get this nomination, to get Trump's support, might be the very thing that undermines his capacity to be confirmed. Because this is the Justice Department. Even after everything that has happened in the last year and a half, there is the expectation among senators, even Republicans who support Donald Trump, that this department provides a sense of legitimacy, is a bulwark for rule of law, and should not be undermined and degraded in the way that some of these Republicans believe that it already has been.
1: Well, Glenn, thank you very much.
0: Great talking to you.
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10: It's a big day for England. They're facing off against Argentina in the Men's World Cup in Atlanta. But back home, things are kind of messy. Voters are big mad. Yet another prime minister is about to lose his job. And one of the main opposition figures is being challenged by a guy called Count Binface, who wears a trash can on his head.
11: Oh my goodness. Looks like something out of Star Wars.
12: National policies. Nationalize it all. 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Tie nurses' pay to that of ministers. Rename London Bridge after Phoebe Waller.
13: I'll make cyclists who disobey the highway code have to ride unicycles instead.
10: Sadly, today Explain from Vox will not be about Count Binface. Instead, we're going to talk about the political chaos that's led to this moment where voters are excited about a man wearing a trash can on his head.
14: Live by the binge, die by the binge. From American Public Media, this is Marketplace Tech. I'm Megan McCarty-Carino.
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14: Netflix may be the undisputed king of streaming, but it's facing a new challenge, the so-called sophomore slump. Internal data reported by Bloomberg News show audiences dropping off dramatically for follow-up seasons of successful shows. Series like The Night Agent, Beef, and Avatar: The Last Airbender all lost 50% or more of their original viewers when they returned for season two. To figure out what might be going on and how Netflix could respond, we called up Brandon Katz. He's the Director of Insights and Content Strategy at Greenlight Analytics.
8: Season ones typically can attract a broad pool of people who at least want to sample what's new. Season two typically only gets the people who actually stuck around. Now, that's not the concrete rule every single time, but generally speaking, that's how it goes. And curiosity isn't loyalty. Netflix is incredibly good at getting people to press play. Their homepage is the most valuable real estate in all of Hollywood. But the harder, broader challenge is getting people to finish a season and then come back 2 years later, because there's a big difference between initial curiosity and attention and long-term fandom.
14: Okay, you said 2 years later. It seems like Netflix takes a really long time to bring new seasons back to the platform. Why does it take so long?
8: Well, often these are massively expensive, highly scaled shows that simply take a very long time. Sometimes, due to the kind of binge release model and the way Netflix approaches business, they will order a first season. It'll be a hit, and they won't necessarily be immediately ready to turn around production on a season two. But I do think for a lot of big, splashy Netflix dramas, these 2 to 3 year waits are really weighing on the patience and fandom of viewers who just may not care by the time their next installment finally arrives.
14: So does it look like Netflix will be, you know, making any changes to address this?
8: You know, they've always shown a willingness to experiment with things and perhaps change their minds about certain strategies. Netflix said it would never abandon the binge release. And while it hasn't, it has experimented with batch releases for its most popular programming, which in some cases have proven effective, in some cases, not so much. They said they would never do ads. Now they've got ads. They said they would never get into sports. Now they've got sports. So I would never say never for anything on a business run by smart people who are willing to adapt to marketplace conditions as they change. I would venture a guess without knowing absolutely anything that Netflix will try to cut down on the elapsed time between seasons of its biggest shows. I'll venture a guess they will still continue to experiment with elongating releases, such as the most recent season of Bridgerton back earlier this year, to maintain high levels of engagement and low churn for more weeks at a time. But when it comes to their premium programming, I have a feeling you'll continue to see them chase high-profile IP and take gambles on interesting, compelling original voices. Some of it will work, some of it won't. That's the history of entertainment for you right there.
14: That's Brandon Katz at Greenlight Analytics. Jesus Alvarado produced this episode. I'm Megan McCarty-Carino, and that's Marketplace Tech. This is APM.
16: Today is gonna be
17: explained
16: to you.
17: Today explained, Sean Rama's firm. We asked Tom McTague, editor-in-chief at New Statesman in the UK, to join us and tell us why they're about to have their seventh prime minister in a decade.
18: We are living through very weird times here in Britain. So we're just not used to this. You know, we sort of prided ourselves on being this island of stability in a crazy world. You know, we could smugly look out on countries like Italy or Australia as they churned through their prime ministers, and we just held steady with Margaret Thatcher for 10 years or Tony Blair for 10 years. And now we have become Italy, only with bad weather and worse food. Look, I think big picture, we're actually not that different to the rest of the Western world in this regard, in at least all of the same reasons that cause disquiet in the United States or in France or in Germany are the same kind of reasons that are causing political disquiet here. So, you know, immigration.
19: So everyone's coming here.
18: Poor economic growth.
20: Wages need to be raised a lot more.
18: Living standards not improving as quickly as we're used to. Inflation post-pandemic.
21: Inflation, bloody hell, everything has just gone so up.
18: All of that comes together and it creates similar forces that you see in the US, right? So we have, you know, electoral coalitions, the rise of people who can communicate super well on social media in the new age, who grab hold of attention.
22: But, you know, our woke culture is not protecting the interests of the British people.
23: Green Party just hit a major milestone for the first time.
24: Allowing people to come into Britain on those boats is directly endangering the safety of women and children in our country. I think it's disgusting.
18: It's just that I think what is happening here is that that is happening in our parliamentary context rather than a presidential context where, you know, you elect a president and they are there for a full term, you know, whether they're unpopular or not. Here, if you lose the confidence of the public or the confidence of members of parliament, then suddenly you can be out on your ear within, you know, within weeks or months.
17: Well, let's talk about the last time there was a major shift. It was in 2024 when voters had become wary of the Conservative Party, right, in the UK, and that's when they elected the Labour Party and its leader Keir Starmer into office?
18: They elected them with a landslide.
0: A Labour landslide, and then some.
1: We did it!
18: An astonishing majority they got in the House of Commons. Enough to basically do whatever you want.
1: But now it has arrived. Change begins now.
18: Well, I think once he got into power, he didn't really know how he wanted to change the country. He stood on a manifesto of change, in quotes. You know, it was a kind of hopey, changey thing, as you guys put it, without much substance to it.
1: I just do not accept that Britain is broken. There are so many opportunities to make a difference.
18: In one sense, he was quite a small-C conservative man. He wanted to just get this thing working again, and he thought you could do that through sensible, incremental, rational, technocratic change. And I think that analysis has proven fundamentally flawed.
2: He's just made mistake after mistake as Prime Minister, whether it's the repeated U-turns, whether it's his failure to tell a convincing narrative to the British people. It turns out that for many people, he's not been the Prime Minister they hoped he would be.
20: How do you think Keir Starmer's done in the last year in one word?
3: One word. Two words, absolute.
17: What follows Keir Starmer? Does the Labour Party retain control of Parliament?
18: Yes, so the Labour Party, it's the Labour Party fundamentally has kicked out its own Prime Minister. It's, you know, based on the fact that he was deeply, deeply unpopular in the country, and they thought if they hung around with this guy any longer that they were all screwed, basically, and that they would all lose their jobs. You know, that's the reason why he's been removed from power. He'd lost the support of his members of Parliament and his cabinet, who eventually turned on him and looked to the man who's going to replace him, a guy called Andy Burnham, who is the mayor of Greater Manchester.
19: It is with some sadness that this result brings an end to my wonderful 9 years as mayor of Greater Manchester. I always knew one day I would seek to go back to Westminster to complete that unfinished business.
17: Tell us a bit about him. I mean, they call him the King of the North?
18: Yeah, you know, like the Game of Thrones stuff, he's going to sort of come down with his, I don't even know what they're called, White Walkers, is it, or something?
17: It is.
25: He's been styled by some as the King of the North, but who really is Andy Burnham?
26: The country isn't where it should be. It is stuck in a rut, and clearly we can't go on like this.
18: The North of England is, I guess the equivalent is the Rust Belt Midwest kind of vibe. It's it's seen as a place that is a bit more down to earth. It's a bit more post-industrial. You know, it's got more economic problems. It's a place which used to be rock solid Labour, but has moved to the right.
27: Manchester, long contested as England's second city, but now a potential blueprint for the whole of the UK to change direction.
28: A city that once lost its aspirational residence to London, that trend now firmly reversed. Today, more people are arriving from the capital than moving to it, eager for a slice of Manchester's success.
18: And so I think there is an opportunity here that, that for Andy Burnham to win the next election and stick around for a bit longer.
17: You know, you talk about leaders in the UK thus far having lacked a mandate or perhaps a broad vision for the country. I wonder if the person who has those things right now is Nigel Farage. Could you tell our audience a bit about him?
18: Yeah, sure. I mean, Nigel Farage was the man that was introduced to America by Donald Trump as Mr. Brexit. He is the figure on the populist right of British politics who has stood outside of the Conservative Party, the traditional party of the right here and challenged it for not being conservative enough, for not being patriotic enough, for not being tough enough on borders and immigration.
4: The Conservative Party is not on the right in any measurable way. 14 years that brought us the highest tax burden since 1947, 14 years that saw mass immigration, legal.
18: All of the things that, you know, happened to the Republican Party from the Tea Party, right, or from Donald Trump. It's just that he did that from outside of the Conservative Party. And he is a kind of charismatic figure, a very good public speaker, very hard to pin down, speaks kind of fluently and off the cuff.
4: Fancy a Peroni, a pint of Stella? Ed Miliband says that to save money, pubs should serve lager warmer. He is a cretin. Imagine it, warm lager.
18: And he, at the, I think, something like the sixth or seventh time of trying, was finally elected to the House of Commons at the last election for his insurgent populist party called Reform UK. And from that position, he has taken the party into the lead in the polls. But something else is going on now, where because he is a prospective future prime minister now, he is facing a level of scrutiny that he hasn't faced before.
5: Who's the 32-year-old convicted fraudster who funded Nigel Farage?
6: I've got to ask you a question about this £5 million gift from this crypto billionaire.
7: With all due respect, what's it going to do with you?
9: Nigel Farage has resigned. But there's a twist. Farage has quit his seat in Parliament in order to trigger a special election in which he says he will run and plans to win, thereby returning to the House of Commons.
10: Now, so far, one of the only few who say they will stand in the Clacton by-election is Count Binface. Good morning from space. Hello to you. First question, why would an intergalactic space warrior want to stand to be the MP for Clacton?
11: Why not?
10: It's a good question. Tell me about your manifesto. What can you offer?
18: So, all sorts of stuff is going on in British politics, so it sounds completely wild.
12: People are looking at the situation, this run of prime ministers, this ascendancy of Nigel Farage, who's a bit of a incompetent and a bit of a firebrand, I suppose. But they look at the situation and they say, the UK has become ungovernable. What would you argue the situation is, Tom?
18: Look, I would argue that it's parliamentary democracy at its messy kind of fundamentals. You know, Britain is a country, like many countries in Western Europe, which is struggling to work out how it's going to make its way in the world in the 21st century, in a world where so many of the assumptions which we have come to take for granted no longer appear to be holding. A United States that is a trusted ally, that is changing, free market economics, you know, global free trade appears to be ending. And you add into that social media, AI revolution, all of this, and it feels like actually I think the turmoil in British politics is just a reflection of a kind of turmoil in the world and in the global economy. You know, you can see the same sorts of questions going on in Canada and Australia and France and Germany, and I don't think anyone really has the answers yet, and Britain certainly doesn't.
12: Find Tom's work at newstatesman.com. The UK is going through some of the same frustrated political motions we're seeing elsewhere, sure. But there is something exceptionally British about this mess, and we're going to hit that next on Today Explained.
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16: My name is Idris Kaloun, and I'm a staff writer at The Atlantic.
17: And for The Atlantic, you recently wrote a piece titled How Britain Became as Poor as Mississippi. And the first question I have to ask you is, what did Mississippi do to you?
16: It didn't do anything, but, you know, Mississippi is America's poorest state, and it's often the benchmark that people compare themselves to, both in America and outside of it. And we chose the comparison to make the point that actually, you know, living standards in the UK have stagnated. That's really what's gone on here. And for 18 years, wages have not grown, GDP has barely grown. And the result is that, you know, over that time period, America was growing spectacularly, and now America's poorest state is on par with the UK. But really, the story here is about what went on in the last 20 years and why the UK is kind of stuck in place economically.
17: And you reported this story out in Britain, right? How does this poverty you're talking about manifest? Because I imagine if people go to London for Wimbledon or something, they're not feeling the poverty that you write about.
16: Yeah, London's, you know, a great global cosmopolitan place, and it's a great place to be. But in the same way that you don't get a feel for America by visiting New York or San Francisco, London itself doesn't tell you the whole story. And you know, it is the kind of thriving metropolis in the UK, and a lot of the rest of the country is not doing nearly as well. You know, one thing that I think people are astonished to learn about the UK is that salaries are very, very low. So Americans who are interested in moving to the UK will often encounter salary offers that are a half, maybe a third less than what they're making here. Junior doctors, for example, have been on strike 15 times in the UK over their salaries.
21: So last month, for my normal salary, I made about £3,000.
22: What would be your starting salary as a doctor?
23: So starting around 30K, okay. For tax.
16: If you're a British civil servant, which again, you know, they're this, you know, kind of the backbone of the British state, their salaries are less than £36,000 a year.
24: I'm a civil servant. I won't give you my exact salary, but in my job, it starts from about £26,000.
29: So the pay isn't brilliant, but apparently the pension is good in the end.
22: Do you mind sharing roughly how much you make on an annual basis?
29: 43.
22: And do you think you're paid fairly for the work that you do?
29: No.
16: So London is doing really well, but outside of it, things are much worse. It's comparable, one researcher, Anna Stansbury, told me, to the gaps between East and West Germany. That's kind of as big as we're talking. So unless you're going to those places, you're not fully capturing what the experience of being British is and participating in the British economy.
17: And you went to one such place. You left London and went to a place called Stoke-on-Trent, which a lot of people might not be familiar with. Can you tell us why you went there and what you discovered?
16: So Stoke-on-Trent used to be the ceramics capital of the UK and really of the world.
30: And so the urban landscape of the Staffordshire Potteries developed, with pot banks and housing crowded closely together.
31: The next day, Queen Mary visits the Potteries and pays an informal call at the famous Wedgwood factory, one of the oldest in Britain, and which carries the name of British craftsmen all over the world.
16: And it used to be dominated by these structures called bottle kilns. These are these massive ovens that used to fire in the air. All of those kilns are, you know, not working anymore. The number of ceramics potteries that are left are very, very few. You know, when I visited, one of the few remaining kilns had trees growing in the crevices because of how you know, just dilapidated things had become. And it wasn't just that things had declined over the decades, but it was also an immediate kind of recession. So a small number of ceramics workers had continued up until this point, and a lot of them are now going out of business because electricity costs have tripled in the last few years in the UK. They have some of the most expensive electricity in the world.
0: People across Scotland are facing a huge rise in their energy bills.
1: Industrial electricity prices have soared since the pandemic. They're higher than Italy, Germany, France, and more than four times the price of costs in the US.
16: And that obviously is not good for older industries like ceramics, but it's also not great if you want to be attractive for new industries like AI.
12: How do we get to this point where the economy in England and across Britain is so depressed?
16: So the turning point is really the financial crisis.
2: Another nail-biting day for dealers on the London stock market.
3: Shares in the country's biggest banks were sold down and down again.
16: Up until that point, the UK had been growing pretty strongly through the Blair years. They were very, very comparable to American living standards. And after the financial crisis, things just fall apart, really, for the country. So wages just don't increase after inflation. From 2008 to 2024, there's no movement. I mean, maybe 1% cumulatively. Productivity, which is really the ultimate engine of growth in any economy, also comes very close to stopping over that time. In the UK, there's a National Health Service, and you know, everyone is insured by right. The quality of the National Health Service has also taken a beating over the last 10 years. And so, you know, these are kind of headline numbers, but like what happened? I think after the financial crisis, a decision was taken by the Conservative government at the time to reduce spending. This was a policy known as austerity.
4: They knew the spending cuts were coming, and now Britons know just how deep and painful they'll be.
5: The biggest losers following the Chancellor's emergency budget in June, according to a think tank, are the country's poorest.
16: And it cut things like benefits, it cut local government services, it hurt the NHS in terms of its capital budget. And all of those things caused kind of scarring in terms of the population, in terms of their ability to eventually go on and do economically productive things. It is also one reason that Britain voted for Brexit.
19: Well, it's a bit rude to say to keep people out of our country, but to give our people jobs and that.
20: We're a dustbin for foreign people.
25: And all our resources are pushed to the limit, schools, hospitals, NHS, everything.
16: And the places that were harmed the most, that saw the greatest, you know, cuts in austerity, were the places that voted for Brexit by the largest margin. Stoke-on-Trent kind of pops up again there. It experienced very, very large cuts in government services, and it was, you know, voted overwhelmingly for Brexit, to the point that one politician called it the Brexit capital of the UK.
12: And does Brexit make their fortunes better or worse?
16: I don't think there's anyone who could say that Brexit has made things better for the UK, even supporters of Brexit. Britain has had big ideas for how to change its economic fortunes, and I think one of the most telling examples is HS2, which is the high-speed rail line that was supposed to connect London with Birmingham, with Manchester, Leeds.
26: In 2009, Britain decided to take a step into the future.
27: With the promise of economic growth, low-carbon travel, more capacity, and some of the fastest trains on Earth.
16: It has tripled in costs to more than $100 billion. It's going to take 30 years to complete. It is not even going to go to Manchester. It's not even going to go to Leeds. It's just going to be a line from Birmingham to London, which already exists. It's going to cost £100 billion, and it's going to have, you know, it's been beset with all of these permitting problems. There's going to be a special bat structure.
28: This is the HS2 bat tunnel, a £100 million, 1 kilometre shed to protect the estimated 300 bats in woodland nearby.
32: I don't really see why we should spend 100 million quid on basically a cage for a high-speed train. Like, bats fly in the air, they can just fly over.
33: Well, that is the key thing. Why can't they fly over?
16: And you see this kind of problem replicated in all sorts of British ambitions, big and small. So there was an effort to study whether or not you should build a tunnel underneath Stonehenge. So, you know, they studied for 30 years whether or not you should just go underneath. And I think they spent almost £180 million and ultimately came up with nothing. Like, literally nothing was built. It was just spent studying the problem. And that is, you know, something that's very familiar familiar to Americans, this kind of pathology, but it is just prevalent all over Britain.
12: And with the current crisis of leadership we've got in the UK, do you see there being more harm before you actually have solutions being implemented?
16: So as someone who's just written something quite pessimistic about Britain, I feel a bit optimistic about the leadership change. Andy Burnham was the mayor of Manchester, which has been one of the places that has actually been the exception to the rule of British doom and gloom. And I think that the story that he's able to tell about how he's going to improve things in the country is a compelling one. But I think the fact that Starmer failed really reinforced the idea that neither party knows how to fix it. And I think if Burnham is also unable to do things, at that point, I think that people inevitably turn to Farage and they turn to other parties. And so I think that the stakes are quite high in terms of governance, because I think that what comes after him is not a Labour or a Conservative Prime Minister, it's someone else.
12: As you heard earlier, Idris wrote How Britain Became as Poor as Mississippi for the Atlantic. Miles Bryan read it for Today Explained. Jolie Myers edited Miles. David Tatasciore and Patrick Boyd listened carefully. And Gabriel Dunatob says Count Binface would be a miracle.
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14: It's 8:59. Coming up next on WHYY, the World Cup Effect, a one-hour special featuring WHYY's Nick Kariuki, who joins reporters from around the nation to discuss the World Cup and how it's impacting the United States.

0: I'm Edgar B. Herwick III, and this is the World Cup Effect, a national special from GBH News in Boston. From coast to coast, the World Cup has brought roaring fans, impromptu parades, and economic fever dreams to the U.S.
1: But when that final whistle blows, is any of this newfound goodwill sticking around?
0: That's NPR World Cup correspondent Jasmine Garst. She joins me as we explore whether one massive global sporting event can bring the U.S. and the world closer together.
1: We'll talk with reporters in Los Angeles, Kansas City, Miami, Philadelphia, San Diego, and Boston
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0: You ready, Jasmine?
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3: Live from NPR News in Washington, I'm Janine Herbst. The U.S. and Iran are exchanging fire for the fifth day in a row, and neither side is showing signs of backing down. The Pentagon says the U.S. attacked new Iranian military sites today, targeting Tehran's ability to threaten ships in the Strait of Hormuz, following Iranian attacks on military operations, U.S. military operations in the region. The U.S. also reimposed a naval blockade on Iranian ports. Three confirmation hearings took place on Capitol Hill today. President Trump's nominee to be the director of the CDC, Dr. Erica Schwartz, struggled today to convince senators she'd stand up to Health Secretary Robert F. Kennedy Jr. Republican Senator Bill Cassidy questioned whether she'd be able to act independently from political appointees for the good of the people.
4: Will you have the ability and the firmness to stand up to that political meddling, to say no? That's wrong, and this is right.
5: Chairman, you have my assurances that I will continue to lead by my integrity. I will never compromise on the science. I will always, always have the public's health in mind.
3: Acting Attorney General Todd Blanche also confronted skeptical questions today over the creation of a fund to compensate allies of President Trump and the tax audit immunity deal for Trump and his family. And Director of National Intelligence nominee Jay Clayton, the U.S. attorney for the Southern District of New York, faced a tense round of questions from Democrats who questioned his stance on the 2020 election, which President Trump continues to falsely claim was rigged. But Clayton refused to answer Georgia Senator John Ossoff.
6: Who won the 2020 election?
7: I'm not going to do this with you.
6: This is a job interview. We've established that you have an obligation to be honest and forthright with the committee. Yes, you do have an obligation to be honest and forthright with the committee.
7: Yes.
6: Who won the 2020 election?
7: Like I said, I'm not going to get into that with you.
3: Republicans and some Democrats are eager to get a permanent head confirmed because Trump's interim DNI, Bill Pulte, has no intelligence experience. More than 830 wildfires are burning in Canada, along with more than a dozen in northern Minnesota. That's forcing mandatory evacuations and spreading unhealthy smoke across the upper Midwest through the Northeast and the Mid-Atlantic. Some of the largest wildfires are burning in west-central Ontario. In remote northern Minnesota, rangers are working to evacuate thousands of campers from the Boundary Waters Canoe Area Wilderness. Officials warn the fire could burn for months. Wholesale inflation fell from May to June on plunging energy prices, but intensifying hostilities with Iran are clouding the outlook. The Labor Department says its producer price index, which captures inflation before it reaches consumers, dropped 0.3% in May. 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More health workers in Congo are striking over unpaid wages as Ebola cases surpass 2,000, including 754 deaths. Many health professionals say they're working under difficult conditions without adequate compensation. The outbreak continues to spread faster than officials can track, and efforts are challenged by the lack of approved vaccines or treatments for this Ebola virus strain. Hong Kong National Security Police have raided two bookstores and arrested five people in the latest crackdown against independent bookstores. Danny Vincent has more.
8: Video and photos captured by local media showed police officers removing boxes from independent bookstores. The police said that five people were arrested, suspected of displaying and selling seditious materials. Officials said it suspected the publications were sent to Hong Kong from overseas. The raids were carried out on the first day of Hong Kong's annual book fair, one of the largest publishing events in Asia. known for attracting hundreds of exhibitors. The operation is the third round of national security arrests targeting independent booksellers in recent months. Critics say it's the latest example of a crackdown on dissent. For NPR News, I'm Danny Vincent in Hong Kong.
3: Amazon says it will launch its new satellite internet service in South Africa next year, apparently putting Jeff Bezos' company ahead of Elon Musk's rival Starlink to claim business in Africa's largest economy. South Africa is also Musk's homeland. I'm Janine Herbst, and you're listening to NPR News from Washington.
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0: This is the World Cup Effect, a national special from GBH News in Boston. I'm Edgar B. Herwick III. Over the next hour, we're going to explore some of the joy of these games, the melting pot madness, soccer fans from around the world descending here on the U.S., thrilling victories and heartbreaking losses, Erling Haaland's face and hair. We're also going to discuss some of the challenges, international conflict, the exorbitant cost of enjoying these games, and questions about whether the good vibes were extended to everyone or just an elite few. And we're going to ask, can a global sporting event change us? Can it change how we here in the U.S. see the world, how the world sees us? Can it even change how we see ourselves? We're going to hear from journalists in host cities across the country and learn about how the World Cup tournament is impacting their communities. Along me in studio for this entire journey is NPR World Cup correspondent and host of the podcast, The Last Cup, Jasmine Garst. Hi, Jasmine.
10: Hi.
0: Well, you know, first, I got to say, there is no denying that there's been a lot of joy that these games have brought all over the country and to diaspora communities across the country. I'll say here in Boston, I think most notably was this love affair that broke out between all of these folks who came from Scotland and were in town for 2 weeks and the people of Boston. There was a lot of joy. There was, and that's what, I, you know, that's, I think, the thing a lot of us here in the Boston area experienced. But you have been traveling all over the place covering this very close, much more closely than I have. What have you seen?
10: I mean, I've seen like just how much joy this has brought different communities in the U.S. And just what it means to certain diasporas. I just think depending on where I've been, it's every time it's been a different community. And you really start to see like soccer is international. Soccer is the whole world.
0: Is there like a particular moment along the way or a particular couple of moments that really stick out to you, especially as you say, like you've covered soccer for a long time, so it's like, was there something where you're like, oh, there's something special happening here?
10: Absolutely. I was in Miami for the Argentina Cape Verde game. The night before, I was in Orlando having Cape Verdean food with a restaurant owner, and we talked about what this meant for the Cape Verdean community. You know, it was the smallest team to have ever made it that far in the World Cup, and then the next day, watching that game, which was like the heart attack special, right? it was a spectacular game. It was one of those games that, as a football lover, I was just like, this is good stuff.
0: Yeah, this is why we do this. Yeah. All right, well, let's bring a couple more voices in here now. Joining us are a couple of reporters from two host cities. Carlton Gillespie is the Broward County Bureau reporter at NPR member station WLRN in Miami. And we've also got Nick Kariuki, trending news reporter for Billy Penn at WHYY in Philadelphia. Carlton, Nick, welcome.
11: Thanks for having me.
10: Carlton, Miami is a hub for different cultures, and the World Cup was really like an execution of all these cultures coming together in this particular moment. How did it happen in Miami? Tell me about what it told you about the ability of Miami and other places around the country to welcome and celebrate cultural diversity.
11: Well, it's funny you mention the Cabo Verde team, because in Miami, we are an international city, but even still, it's such a small community that it doesn't get noticed here. And I talked to some folks, a lot of them are from up your way in Boston or Providence, who said that people confuse them for Dominicans or Puerto Ricans, but that game against Argentina is the defining cultural moment for this nation, right? I mean, there is no more explanation needed when someone says, I'm from Cape Verde. There's no more, where is that? Or what are they like? They now have this cultural touchstone that just really can solidify that for people. I think that's so important for so many of them.
10: Absolutely. And something that I have been reporting on is how, you know, it's not just Cape Verde. Because there's this narrative that Cape Verde kind of came out of nowhere.
12: Yeah, absolutely. Right.
10: Actually, Cape Verde has been playing amazing soccer for the last 10 years. Mm. If you've been following African soccer, and African soccer is having this moment.
12: Well, it's a big moment for Africa, the entire World Cup. I mean, there have never been more teams from Africa in the World Cup than in this World Cup.
10: Yeah.
12: All right, Nick, I want to turn to you and bring you in. You are in Philadelphia. You know, one of the things that happened up here in Boston, I think it's distinct from what happened in Philadelphia, and there was a lot of comparison in the lead up to the World Cup about this between the two cities, is that there was a ton of anxiety here in Boston, I think, and I think a lot of people were surprised by how well things went. In contrast, it felt like in the lead-up, Philadelphia had really grabbed this thing with two hands and really embraced the coming of the World Cup. So I wonder, in Philadelphia, A, is that accurate? And B, has it met expectations so far?
13: Yeah, definitely. Philadelphia benefited from hosting the FIFA Club World Cup last summer, and they had several games of that and hit that out of the park and kind of set some standards that some of the host nations for this tournament were able to follow. Going into this tournament, paired with the nation's 250th celebration, there were two big concerns, mainly about whether the transportation and infrastructure could handle the influx of fans with those other events going on at the same time. And that's been a resounding success. It has become so convenient, accessible, remaining the same, $2.90 for everyone, that it's become a part of the World Cup experience. There were subway carts full of fans chanting and singing, helping to build up the excitement coming down to the games.

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1: But that had impacts to traffic and parking and getting people into the games and where people could enter. But by the time I was there for, I think, the fourth or fifth game that had been in Miami, things were really, really smooth. And it's a testament because we can't get traffic right just about anywhere here in South Florida. So to see it finally right. come together, it was kind of just in time.
2: This is the World Cup Effect from GBH News in Boston. I'm Edgar B. Herwick III. I'm in studio with NPR's Jasmine Garz. We're speaking with Carlton Gillespie from WLRN in Miami and Nick Kariuki with WHYY in Philadelphia. I want to take it outside of the stadium because most people are experiencing this outside of the stadium, even in host cities. You know, here in Boston, there have been watch parties. The bars have been packed. It's been really fun to see. Nick, what's it like outside of the stadium in Philadelphia?
3: Yeah, across the city, the interactions between the traveling fans and local Philadelphians have been the biggest highlight. The city's been treated to multiple pep rallies at iconic venues like the front of the Philadelphia Museum of Art, next to the Rocky statue. At one point, a Croatian pep rally that ended up around City Hall crashed a wedding photo shoot between newlyweds Ashton and Zach Smith, and they instantly became celebrities in Croatia. Now there is a fundraising effort to get them to travel for a second honeymoon.
2: Oh
3: in
2: my
3: Croatia.
2: God, that's amazing!
4: Wow. Yeah, you know, also something that I've been enjoying so much is like hearing how tourists view the United States. Yeah. Right, these stories about like you know falling in love with ranch dressing or parts of your city. You know, I know in Philadelphia, there was like this love affair / beware of the Rocky statue, which is allegedly cursed for fans.
2: Yep.
4: Yeah. You know, Nick, tell me a little bit about what you heard from tourists about Philadelphia. And did you hear about this Rocky statue situation with the Ecuador team?
3: Yes. It became pretty clear that the curse was going on when Ecuador kind of weren't informed of what happens when you put a shirt that isn't a Philly sports team on the statue. They went on to lose the opening game against Cote d'Ivoire. That was kind of seen as a bit of an upset. And the next game was between Brazil and Haiti, and some Brazilian fans and organizations actually put out a call not to do this and put security around the statue. I think the tourism officials for the city and the state also kind of put out a similar tongue-in-cheek warning. So I think the way that fan bases were able to kind of come in and embrace those cultures and learn a little more, because everyone around the world is familiar with the story of Rocky, but not so much with some of the other aspects of Philadelphia that they became aware of in their time here.
2: You know, Carlton, I wonder about in Miami. I mean, nothing against Philadelphia or Boston where we are, but they're not exactly known as international party cities. However, Miami, I think, has a little bit of a reputation of a place where you're going to party anyway. Has it like ramped up a level during the World Cup?
1: Well, you know, we also had the Scottish team come down here. So anytime the Tartan Army shows up, you have to, I mean, it's the most resilient this city's bars have been in quite some time. But I would say it definitely held up. I mean, even up north in Broward County, the area that I generally cover, I mean, Colombian fans had shut down intersections. I mean, it was just kind of everywhere you went, there was a party. But there is truly nothing like hearing a Scottish person try and pronounce Calle Ocho and just the amount of times, because they march from what they call Calle Ocho all the way down to the Marlins Stadium for a baseball game. And they had to step around the roosters that roam the streets there and watching them get a little bit of culture shock. But a lot of Scottish fans told me the bars didn't run out of drink. So we were in their good graces, at least.
2: That's good. Famously, there was apparently a bar or two up here that either ran low or ran out of drink. So faux pas on our parts. Well done, Miami.
4: Yeah. I mean, would you say, you know, going back to the last Copa America, how would you say the fandoms have been? Have there been fandoms that you're like, wow, those guys really love to party. They're great partiers. Talk to me about the different fandoms, Nick or Carlton.
1: Yeah, I mean, it's a different level because I

0: There are some of the same, there's overlap between some of the Copa America teams. Colombia did very well. They went to the final of the Copa America. They had games here in South Florida. But we're talking about a different party event when it comes to the World Cup. You know, it's the difference between, a 15th birthday and a Sweet 16. There's just something, there's a milestone here when they come in. And you can feel it in the way the crowd is reacting to either people that are joining them or locals who are trying to check out what's going on at their local watering hole. I mean, there's a brewery near my house, and we went for a Colombian game. We know the owners, they're Colombian. Multiple people that we knew were regulars there looked at us and said, I had no idea that everyone who ran this place was Colombian. And so there was just this kind of nice cultural exchange. But it is a different intensity here with the World Cup than anything that we've had.
1: How about in Philly, Nick?
2: Yeah, one of the remarkable things that we noticed here was, as well as like the teams like Brazil, the France, the teams that are regularly in the tournament, there were these nations that don't necessarily make the tournament every time. Haiti had not been in the tournament since 1974. Iraq hadn't been since 1986. Curacao, the smallest nation to ever compete in the tournament, had never been in the World Cup. So just the joy of getting this opportunity, sometimes like for the second time, maybe for the first time in their lifetimes, to see their teams play again at this level was remarkable. And then they also enjoyed kind of finding the local diasporas within Philadelphia. I went up to a restaurant in Philadelphia's only neighborhood that was Haitian and was hosting packed watch parties ahead of the game against Brazil. I went to Philadelphia's only Iraqi restaurant, where people were making a point before they came from around the country to stop by before the game the next day.
1: Yeah, I wonder what you both think. I mean, we're all touching on this a little bit here, but I think for those of us who live in these cities, it's as if, you know, you got to go on a trip to a certain extent to a whole bunch of places that you wouldn't have been able to go to before, but you didn't have to go anywhere. Like, so do you feel like it's been good for the residents of your cities just to see this big international melange of people and these kind of connections that you might not have known about or had before? Is it good for the folks in your cities?
0: Absolutely. I mean, I think it's good for everybody that gets involved. I mean, I can tell you a specific example of when that happened to me. It was at the Marlins game where the Tartan Army had kind of invaded and took over Lone Depot Park here. And there was a group of Scottish fans chanting, "No Scotland, no party," which is a chant I'm sure you heard reverberating through the streets there over
3: Scotland,
0: and over again.
3: No party.
0: But we got to add our we got to add our own Miami twist on that, because the Scottish fans are chanting, and all of a sudden these Marlins fans with their guidas, which is a Caribbean percussion instrument, and it kind of sounds like, and they start playing the guidas along to the beat of the Scottish chant, and it just raised the intensity up. And it was like, well, this is just that kind of beautiful cross-cultural moment that is going to stick with both sides, the fans and the locals, long after the tournament's over.
4: Yeah, and I mean, I think we're touching on something here, which is the economic promise, right? I mean, FIFA and the host nations were talking about, like, this is going to be really good for local economies. And that's really something I've been wondering a lot about, especially in New York City. Like, who's benefiting? Are immigrant communities benefiting? Are you seeing, Carlton, any kind of sign that this has economically benefited local businesses?
0: Certainly the bars and restaurants. I talked to a chief economist from the Beer Institute, which is probably the coolest
1: beer
0: job
1: Institute?
0: In the world.
1: Yeah.
0: Yeah. This guy was awesome. What a cool job this guy has. And he basically told me that it's not just that concession sales at the stadiums are up tremendously, but bars and restaurants and even, you know, at home purchases for people that are having watch parties are up. So, I mean, when it comes to, at least in his instance, beer, which I imagine also means food and places like that are up tremendously. But I know there were problems with hotels filling up, and I think there's a lot of pre-tournament anxiety, but from what I can tell, you know, the streets have been packed with people for watch parties. The restaurants have been packed with people watching games. So, you don't have any definitive numbers, but it certainly feels like, at least in the short term, there's been a boost.
1: All right. We've been speaking with WLRN Broward County Bureau reporter Carlton Gillespie and Nick Kariuki, trending news reporter for Billy Penn at WHYY in Philadelphia. Thank you both for being with us.
0: Thanks, guys.
2: Thank you.
1: Up next, the massive global event like the World Cup. If you're just basking in glory and good feeling, you're missing a huge piece of the picture. Are we all so blinded by the stadium lights? We lift the traffic cones from our eyes just a hair. We'll hear from the West Coast ahead. I'm Edgar B. Herwick III.
4: And I'm Jasmine Garst.
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1: Welcome back. I'm Edgar B. Herwick III.
4: And I'm Jasmine Garst.
1: And this is the World Cup Effect, a national special from GBH News in Boston. We're exploring how the North American World Cup tournament is changing how the world sees the U.S. and vice versa. We just spent some time celebrating the ecstasy of these games, Jasmine, but I do think we have to touch a little bit on the agony. And I'm not talking about tough losses on the pitch either. So, Jasmine, I want to start with ticket prices, for example. I mean, nosebleed seats in the early rounds were $400. Mm-hmm. And if you're from the outside of the U.S., that, which many people were, that's on top of your travel costs. And, of course, traveling from some countries, there might have been additional visa costs or complications, or you might not have been able to come at all. So is this a particular issue for these games, or is this just par for the course for an international event like this?
4: No, I think it's especially bad in these games. Yeah. And I think, you know, what we're seeing, to be honest, is that there's been a little bit of the chipping away of the very soul of soccer, of football, which is that anyone can play anywhere and watch, right? I mean, football in part is so widespread globally. It's such a global phenomenon because you can do it anywhere as long as you have a ball-shaped object and you can make two goalposts with two rocks.
1: Or two kids.
4: Or your cousins, you know, your cousins you don't who, like.
1: Yeah, you just be like, make you stand here and you stand there. We're going to kick it right between the two of you.
4: But it has become, I think the critique is it's become a little bit of an oligarchic event, which is really, if you've been tracking the economy and the direction we're heading and who can afford to go to concerts anymore.
1: Yeah.
4: You know, it's
1: I mean,
4: in line.
1: Who can
4: line.
1: Afford to go to the grocery store anymore?
4: It's in line with that K-shaped economy we've been following.
1: Yeah. All right. Well, we're gonna bring in some more voices with a West Coast. We've been on the East Coast the whole time here, so we're gonna turn to the West. We're joined right now by NPR reporter Arezou Rezvani in Los Angeles, where she's covered the Iranian team's World Cup run, and Natalie Gonzalez Rodriguez from KPBS in San Diego, co-host of the Port of Entry podcast, which tells stories of people who live and travel across the Tijuana-San Diego border. Thank you both for being with us here.
15: Hi, guys.
16: Hello. Thank you for having us.
4: Natalie, I want to start with you. So something I've been thinking a lot about in this moment is contrasts, right? When I'm not covering the World Cup, I'm covering immigration. And it's been on my mind that, you know, while I'm reporting at the New Jersey Stadium, I'm about 15 minutes away from the Delaney Hall Immigration Detention Center, where there's been hunger strikes over inhumane conditions. And so I know in your podcast, you've explored the World Cup celebrations as they play out in Tijuana versus in the U.S. Tell me a little bit more about that.
15: Yeah. Well, I think the word to describe this is bittersweet. I mean, there is for sure. There is a contrast that is very unique to this region. And I want to say first that I am in Tijuana right now because I live in Tijuana. I am a transborder person, which means that I cross the border to go to work. I cross back and forth. So I go to San Diego to go to work, and then I go back to Tijuana because I live in Tijuana. And I'm sure that you have seen many reels of people in Mexico City celebrating, which is beautiful. As a Mexican, I wanted to be there. I have never experienced this amount of FOMO in my life before. But I think here in Tijuana, San Diego, like people in this border region, we have experienced this World Cup very differently from people in many other parts of Mexico or the United States or in Canada. Tijuana is a city of migrants. So many people arrive here hoping to reach the U.S., but for different reasons, they end up staying here, right? Mm-hmm. So sometimes because they cannot cross, and sometimes because they choose to build a life here. So one example of the contrasts is Tijuana has this large Haitian community, which has been growing since 2016. And actually, our border reporter from KPBS, Gustavo Solis, and our Port of Entry producer, Julio Ortiz, they spent time with members of the Haitian community while they were watching Haiti's World Cup matches. And we have mentioned before that Haiti hadn't qualified for the World Cup since 1974.
6: Yeah.
15: So, like, imagine, like, this tournament became, like, this huge reason for people to come together and celebrate and reconnect with their culture. But also, it sounds so bittersweet and so horrible for two reasons. Like, one, I'm sure a lot of them tried to enter the U.S. When they first arrived to Tijuana, I'm sure they tried to enter the U.S. legally, but they were not able to, and they had to stay in Tijuana. Or they were already in the U.S. for years, and they got deported. And I know this for a fact because I spoke a few years ago with a Haitian who was deported and was living in Tijuana. So imagine watching your team finally playing in the World Cup again, but playing in the same country that denied you entrance or that kicked you out.
4: Right.
6: Yeah.
15: Like, so, yeah.
4: Yeah.
15: Yeah, go ahead.
4: No, sorry. Natalia, you've also been talking about being a trans-border person, right? You go back and forth, and something from hearing your podcast that you've been talking about as well is, like, border crossings and what that's done to, like, border traffic. You know, for people who don't know, like, in Tijuana to San Diego, there's people that's their everyday commute, right? Has it been affected? Has it added to border tensions?
15: Well, Tijuana is, I don't know if you know this, but Tijuana is home to the busiest land border crossing in the world. So every day there's thousands of people crossing back and forth to go to study, to go to work. I think when we first realized that the World Cup was going to host some of the matches here in California, specifically in Los Angeles, that is just 2 hours away from Tijuana, my immediate thought was, the border is going to be complete chaos.
6: Yeah.
15: Like, there's going to be chaos everywhere. I thought, obviously, everyone in Tijuana is going to want to go to those games. But then, no, just kidding. Tickets are thousands of dollars. That's not going to happen.
6: So
15: tickets ended up costing thousands of dollars, making them out of reach for most people. So surprisingly, border traffic here in Tijuana has remained pretty much the same throughout the whole tournament because people cannot afford the tickets to go to see their team.
6: Speaking of Los Angeles, Arezou, you spoke with, in your reporting, among your great reporting on this, you spoke with Iranian fans in L.A., got a bunch of different takes. I want to play a little of one of your reports right now.
8: People are, like, getting killed, getting executed. I don't know if I should go there and, like, you know, wear, like, a T-shirt that says Free Iran or just go regular and just support the team. I have no idea right now what I'm going to do.
17: I'm actually very prideful, and I fully support them. It's our country. It's one team coming out of there. And I believe sports are meant to be for entertainment, and that's all it is. You're supposed to keep politics out.
6: Arezou, tell us a little bit more about this reporting.
18: You know, it was such a tangle of emotions for Iranian Americans who were watching this game. I think that the excitement that was experienced by a lot of people was made complicated by the fact that there's been a war in Iran. There's been a massive political crackdown on dissidents this year. And so people have really complicated feelings. I spoke to people who, as you heard, felt like this team was very much an extension of the Iranian government. And they had a really hard time watching the game, buying tickets. They wanted nothing to do with it. There were quite a few protesters outside of the stadium on game days. And then I talked to a number of people, as you heard, who felt like this was you know, a break from all of the darkness of this last year, and they wanted a break from it. And so they were willing to separate politics from the sports. But as we saw as early as this week, it's really hard to disentangle the two. I mean, we saw President Trump get involved in one of the games. So it's I think overall it's been a real tangle of emotions for people.
1: You know, you bring up President Trump getting involved in the games, which took a couple of weeks to really happen in the way that it did around this red card situation. Do you feel like that's a demarcation point? Like that it to me, to a certain extent, Jasmine, it did feel that way. Like a line was crossed or all of a sudden, you know, you can't, as you two are both pointing out, you can't divorce politics from this completely, but it did feel slightly apolitical up into that moment, and then it feels like something changed. I don't know if that's your experience.
4: I mean, I think we're talking about like this age old debate about the arts, about music, about sports, which is it a reprieve from politics or is it inextricably linked from politics?
1: Right.
4: I tend to think the latter, and I do think it was highly politicized with Iran, for example, and even with Haiti playing in the World Cup. But I do think that red card was like a line, the red card situation was a line that got crossed. I don't know. I'm so curious what
1: yeah,
4: you
1: Yeah, Natalie,
4: think.
1: Arzu, how have you experienced that?
18: I mean, I think Iranians have seen how this has been made political for a very long time. I mean, in the lead up to this game, there was so much drama, right? There was talk about replacing Iran's team with Italy's team, a team that did not qualify for this World Cup. There was huge delays with issuing visas for this team. A number of staff were denied visas because of their alleged links to the Revolutionary Guard Corps, which is designated as a terrorist organization, but which many people have to serve in because of compulsory military service. And then, of course, once the team did get their visas, there were huge restrictions placed on their travel. Yep. So they didn't get to acclimate the same way that a lot of other teams did. And so they did feel like this was made very political. In fact, a couple of weeks ago, Department of Homeland Security Secretary Mark Wayne Mullen said that he danced a happy dance. Those are his words. When Iran was eliminated.
1: Yeah.
18: And so I think the feeling among Iranians was that even if they tried to disentangle the two and keep sports separate from politics, that it just wasn't made to be that way.
4: Well, and really, whether or not you think that politics affects sports, it does. I mean, there was a lot of conversation just on a technical level of what that commute for Iranian players did to their physical capabilities. Sure. I mean, as Natalie was saying, you know, it is already like the commute can take a while. But when you're telling a team that they have to go back every night and it's a 4-hour commute each day and they just had a grueling maybe 120 or 90 minute game, that's a lot. Natalie, what do you think about this conversation about like is sports devoid of politics and how have we seen it?
15: Now that we're talking about the Iranian team, I want to bring back to the conversation what we were saying at the beginning about the contrasts.
1: Yeah.
15: Because it's impossible, again, me living here in Tijuana, it's impossible to ignore this contrast of how the Iranian team was treated one way when they crossed the physical line and then was treated another way, completely different, when they were crossing back. Because here in Tijuana, like hundreds of Tijuanenses, as we know, they were staying here in Tijuana, and hundreds of Tijuanenses, they gathered outside their hotel to cheer them on. Like fans brought mariachi, asked players to sign their jerseys, their FIFA sticker albums. They made them feel genuinely welcome. There was a lot of coverage everywhere about the warmth and the hospitality that the team received from the city, from Tijuanenses. But you cannot ignore this contrast that the team had to travel across the border, the long commutes, the logistical challenges because of geopolitical restrictions. If anything, I think this World Cup here in this region has brought thousands of people together, sure, and that's beautiful, but it is also reminding us that not everyone has the same freedom to travel or even to support their national team in the same way. And it questions us. It makes us question who can cross freely and who is welcome to this World Cup and who has to stay in their spot because they're not welcome.
1: And I think even outside of, you know, even if we're not talking about crossing borders, just who feels safe to go out and celebrate in the way that people, you know, are going out and celebrating? Does everybody feel equally safe to be like, I'm going to go out and party?
4: Oh, absolutely. I mean, that's a lot of the reporting that I did in Queens and New York, which is, you know, super diverse immigrant community. And not only were people telling me there's no way I can afford to go watch this game in person, but I was also hearing people saying, you know, areas of Queens have been very heavily raided by immigration officials and saying, I don't necessarily feel safe partying out on the streets right now as an immigrant person. I'm wondering if either of you saw that in Arizona, you in LA, did you see that environment of maybe being out on the streets is not for me right now?
18: I did not pick up on that. Mm. And I think that, you know, it's interesting to hear you guys talk about the safety, the feeling of being safe going out and about, because I feel like whereas the Iranian American diaspora may not have felt that exactly, I certainly think that lost in a lot of this conversation has been the fact that Iranian athletes don't often feel safe when they're traveling. Yeah. And, you know, the Iranian athletes have long been under a great deal of pressure from the Iranian government to act a certain way, not to speak up on politics. Those who do are very severely punished. And I think that, you know, as people were debating whether or not to support this team and whether or not this team is an extension of the government, what wasn't, I think, adequately addressed is the fact that when Iranian athletes travel, they are heavily monitored. And there are people watching and making sure that they don't seek asylum, that they don't run away. There have been a number of cases of Iranian athletes who have. Mm. And we saw it as recently as February, March. You know, Iran's national soccer team, the women's team, they were traveling to Australia. Several of them sought asylum. In the end, several of them gave that up because of threats to their family, allegedly. And so I think it's worth noting that as much pressure as there is on fans and people on this side and pressure from the U.S. government, there's also this less visible pressure that sometimes comes from the home country as well.
1: All right. That's NPR's Arzu Rezvani in Los Angeles. We've also been speaking with Natalie Gonzalez-Rodriguez from KPBS in San Diego. Thank you both for being with us.
15: Thank you.
18: Thanks, guys.
15: Glad to be here.
1: If you're watching our stream, we got a YouTube poll coming. Check it out. The World Cup is a global unifier. 24% say yes. A celebration with complexities. 24% say yes. A distraction from bigger issues. 12% say yes. All of the above. 40%. Up next, the final whistle. Will the community fanfare and hospitality last here in Boston? How about Kansas City? I'm Edgar B. Herbert III.
4: I'm Jasmine Garth.
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1: Welcome back. I'm Edgar B. Herwick III.
4: And I'm Jasmine Garth.
1: And this is the World Cup Effect, a national special from GBH News in Boston. Well, all good things, Jasmine, must come to an end. For our remaining time, though, we're going to take a look at what comes after the final match on July 19th, when the crowds leave, when the dust settles. Will any of this newfound global connection actually stick? Will cities keep late bar hours, transportation schedules? Will they be better? Jasmine, am I foolish to think that anything can last? You know, there's a great piece I read, I think it was in The Guardian, and the writer said something along the lines of, like, big international sporting events have their way of imposing a temporary reality. And that word temporary really struck out, because I'm like, no, but maybe some of this can guide us forward. Am I a fool?
4: Well, I think what's happened here is, you know, there's been a sort of hunger for this image that is projected back to Americans about who we are that happened with this World Cup, right? For the last 15 or 16 months, Americans have been told by the government, it's from the top down, that the U.S. is closed for business, that we're closed to outsiders, that we're a xenophobic nation, that we don't want people from the outside coming in. And I think people really loved the image that was projected to us from these visitors, these tourists coming in. And that says something, right?
1: It absolutely says something. I think you're touching on something, because I think even if you're a person who doesn't believe that we are a xenophobic people, who doesn't believe that we ought to be closed off to the world, if you hear it enough, you it does seep in. I had a conversation with a guy from Scotland, and he said something to me that kind of shook me. We were talking about exactly this. And he said, you know, and I think it's good for America to remember that you have friends too.
4: Right.
1: Like, because there is this feeling, if you read the headlines, it's like, you know, in the political class, it feels like everybody's at odds with each other. And to hear just a human being be like, no, you have friends in the world. I was like, wow, I needed that. I didn't even know I needed that.
4: I think there's a thirst for that. And I will say, though, of course, it's not a magic pill. We didn't just have 2 months of celebration and camaraderie and, well, nothing else is happening in the background. It's not a magic solution. But I do think it's indicative of a desire to be something else at our core. I think we should ask our guests.
1: Yeah, let's keep this conversation going. We've got two folks joining us. We've got GBH News reporter Esteban Bustillos, who's here with us in studio in Boston, and Salisa Kalakal, race and culture reporter for KCUR in Kansas City. Welcome to you both. Thanks for being with us.
0: Thank you.
2: Thanks for having us.
4: Salisa, take us to Lawrence, Kansas, where the Algerian national team had its home base. Talk to us about what that looked like.
2: Yeah, so I'm based in Kansas City, and Lawrence is a college town about 45 minutes away. It's a small college town, very charming. And I would say they pulled out all the stops for Algeria. If you walk up and down the main street thoroughfare, there's Algerian flags everywhere. This local artist recreated the Algerian flag on a field by the University of Kansas. The film festival that programs every summer in Lawrence included Algerian films as part of their slate. Restaurants also pulled out a lot of stops for Algerian visitors. They, you know, some of them made traditional Algerian dishes as their weekly specials. Mm-hmm. A lot of them pulled pork from their menu to become more halal friendly. And there was just this really beautiful embracing of the Algerian team and their visitors that I found very charming.
1: Salisa, did it take you by surprise? Was this something that maybe you didn't see coming, or did it feel like it just sort of organically, spontaneously happened, or did it feel planned?
2: I would say it felt organic and authentic to Lawrence's character. It is, you know, it's flagship university, the University of Kansas. They get a lot of international students. You know, they're always welcoming students every year from different parts of the world and different parts of the country. So I would say Lawrence has baked into its character of being a welcoming city. So it didn't necessarily surprise me that they decided to embrace the Algerian national team and its visitors. I think what surprised me is just how viral it all went. And I think it surprised the locals there too, about how their authenticity and just their, you know, this love affair that they had really captured the hearts and minds of people so far away from Lawrence, Kansas.
4: So Lisa, what do you make though of that conversation of what that surprise tells us about what Americans want and how they want to see themselves and, you know, what the takeaways are from this World Cup? You're right there. Talk to us.
2: Yeah. It reminds me, I had a great conversation with an Arab American journalist who lives in Lawrence. She's been living there for about 20 plus years. And for her to be able to be part of this community, welcoming people who also speak Arabic, people who have similar backgrounds as her from the Middle East or Arab American, she was able to feel, you know, connected with them. And she said that the way that Lawrence embraced Algeria is like a microcosm, a reflection of what America should be and could be. You know, we can be a welcoming nation, and we can see it in Lawrence, Kansas. Like, Kansas is obviously a very red state, you know, voted for Trump several times. But then in the middle of Kansas, you have a college town that is embracing different cultures, different kinds of people. So from her perspective, and she was saying too, you know, 5 years ago, if you heard of a bar in Lawrence that decided not to serve alcohol to be accommodating to Muslim visitors who don't drink, you know, it would probably be had been received negatively. But when they did it for the World Cup just a few weeks ago, everyone thought it was, you know, the greatest thing ever and just a very natural and organic thing to do to make people feel welcome.
1: All right, I'm going to turn over to Esteban Bustillos here with us. Esteban, what are some of the connections you've seen being made around here, and can the good times go on?
0: Yeah, actually, just to go back to Kansas, one of my favorite moments of the World Cup, I think there was a news report, a newscaster, and one of the KU sort of slogan is Rock Chalk Jayhawk, and this older guy was like, Rock Chalk Algeria, incredible stuff, things you would never expect to see in America. I think in terms of like moments that sort of stick out to me, you know, I was talking to a guy because I went to the Iraq-Norway game here. And, you know, he was from Iraq. His English wasn't that great. But he came to the game from Iraq, something that's very, very difficult to do right now, given that there's huge visa restrictions on people from that country. I think that sort of showed to me just like how much this means to people. You know, I think we have a cut here, Edgar. Actually, I want to play from Tyler McNally, an American fan. You're talking about like what this means for this country right now. And he was talking about what this, not only just the idea of this U.S. men's run, but just having the World Cup here, what it meant for Americans.
7: It's showing that even within the times that we're going through, a little bit of tribulation, we're still America. We're still here. We're still united when it comes to our sports.
0: And I think also, like, it's not just about people who we think of broadly speaking as Americans, but people who have come to this country who have made themselves Americans. You know, one of the stories I did was about this Moroccan barber shop where I get my hair cut, by the way. And shout out to Alice Barbershop.
1: Your hair is looking mighty sweet.
0: Shout out to Alice Barbershop. But the owner, Jake Snooty, is from Morocco, but has embraced really both sides of his heritage, both American and Moroccan.
4: That's beautiful. Can I switch to talk to you about some technical stuff about soccer? I've been wanting to talk to you about 100%. This. So this World Cup has featured some new technologies and policies that are different from prior World Cups.
1: Hydration breaks.
0: Pausa de hidratación, man.
4: Oh my goodness. it's, you know, it's basically four quarters now. Yeah. And the evil VAR video review. What do you make about how people are feeling about VAR and hydration breaks? And speaking about what's going to last, do you think, given the reception, we're going to see that again in 4 years?
0: We don't have to wait that long. We'll see what happens next year with the Women's World Cup, right, in Brazil. Right. So, we'll see. Yeah. The hydration breaks, it is funny because the idea was like, well, it's really hot in America in the summer, but they were in place too for the indoor air conditioned stadium. So that's a whole, I mean, this is FIFA we're dealing with, right? This is not necessarily the most logical group of people. It's because it's about the ad dollars, if we're being honest. Yeah.
4: So much money. So much
1: money. America.
0: Yeah. And you know, I don't have a club I follow, so I can't say like I cared about it that much. I am a, you know, every 4 years sort of a soccer person. If it's going to make FIFA money, I think it's going to stay. Maybe just to the chagrin of others. The VAR thing, it's interesting because it's become so like ubiquitous. It was first used in 2018 at the World Cup in Russia, right? So it hasn't been around that long. I don't think it's ever been this controversial, whether that was the red card that was given to Florian Balogun and then taken away because of VAR, or, you know, yesterday's Argentina-Egypt game where VAR played a huge role.
1: Yep.
0: Not as big as a role as Egypt's defense falling apart, but still. So I don't see those going away. It goes back to a conversation we had with the robo-umps in baseball.
1: Yeah.
0: You know, what do we care about more in sports? The action the accuracy?
4: Right.
1: This is the World Cup effect. From GBH News in Boston, I'm Edgar B. Herbig III. I'm in studio with NPR's Jasmine Garzd and Esteban Bustillos from GBH. We're also on the line with KCUR reporter Salisa Kalaka. Well, we have very little time left, so I do want to talk about what we hope stays around. Salisa, you know, you talked about these amazing moments happening in Lawrence. I mean, do you think any of this is going to be lasting? Does it change, you know, the community there at all or no?
2: I think it doesn't necessarily change the community, but I think the memories of Algeria's presence just reinforces the welcoming nature of Lawrence. And I think it put a spotlight on some of the Middle Eastern restaurants in this in the town as well. And they got a boost from the visitors, and they're hoping that that kind of continues as time goes on.
1: How about, and this is for both of you actually, how about the notion of, I mean, and this bubbles up every so often, but, you know, Americans' relationship with the sport of soccer, yes, with the sport of football. Does this light a fire under that? Will we see bigger embrace? What does it mean for MLS? What does it mean for young soccer players? I mean, anything?
0: I mean, it's something I thought about is, like, with MLS, like, 1994 World Cup here in the U.S., Major League Soccer is around because of that, very specifically, yeah, right? Yeah. Here now, it's been here again. Will we see, you know, the majority of MLS teams have their own soccer specific stadiums? I think that's going to get to the point where every team will have to have one soon. Like, what will that mean just for the, you know, just the fan communities here? Looking forward, 2031, the Women's World Cup. The only bidder is the U.S., Jamaica, Mexico, Costa Rica. So 5 years from now, we could have another World Cup experience. 2038, the U.S. could host it again. Like, how much would having not a 30-year gap, but just a 12-year gap mean just for the excitement that we've seen in the sport just in this year? What could that mean to help grow the game? I think it could do a lot.
1: So, Lisa, what do you think? A professional soccer team coming to Lawrence, Kansas now?
2: Ooh, I don't know about that, but Lawrence is not that far away from Kansas City, and Kansas City, we have really embraced our women's soccer team, the KC Current. Their stadium is really close to where I live. It's always packed. I would say the KC Current, people really love women's soccer here, and I think that energy will continue into 2031 as well.
1: So. Yeah. We're coming to the end here, Jasmine. What do you hope, if anything, does stick around from this?
4: I think two things. I think this vision of the U.S. as a place that is not closed to the rest of the world has been something that is worth, you know, thinking about and exploring, and also exploring, like, you know, why people are so thirsty to see that. Thirsty is a weird word, but, like,
1: well,
4: hopeful.
1: Hydration.
4: I think about hydration.
1: Thirst is on your mind. Yeah. What can you do?
4: But I do hope. One of the things that has been really exciting is to see people who have never watched soccer get really excited about it. I mean, my father-in-law, who is a massive Knicks and Mets fan.
1: He must be. He's floating on cloud nine right now.
4: But he texts me sometimes, or he calls me, and he's like, "Did you see that game?" And I'm like, "David, since when do you watch soccer? This is amazing." It has been a little, like, sometimes people are giving opinions who have never heard of what an offside is. But I do hope it sticks. I hope that love of this beautiful game sticks.
1: Yeah. How about for you, Esteban?
0: In terms of what I hope sticks?
1: Yeah.
0: I think just, like, this World Cup, we're talking about, like, the U.S. I think it's, like, again, like, can the game grow? Like, are we going to see a more substantial increase, specifically on the men's side? The women's side, we don't need to worry about it. Like,
4: they're
0: going to play for their fifth next year in Brazil. Yeah. But I think it's just, like, again, will they care about it? But also, broadly speaking, sort of something we talked about is this idea of, like, what do we value as people in talking to people from other nations, right, or people who maybe are in our communities we don't really know, right? That, yeah, you know, like, the Cape Verdeans got a huge platform in this World Cup. You know, the Moroccans have a huge platform here locally, and just really embracing those people. And then, like, on the other hand, like, our government be like, we don't want a certain sort of group of people here. 2038, if the United States is hosting again, what will we be valuing then?
4: Yeah.
0: You know, who will be in power saying who is and who isn't allowed? I think those are huge questions, not just for the game, but just for our country and the ideas of, again, what it means to be an American.
1: So, Lisa, what's your lasting memory and hope for what's going to stick around?
2: Oh, gosh. I think a lasting memory for me is just talking to all the Algerian fans in Lawrence and hearing from them how welcome and at home they felt in Lawrence, Kansas, of all places. So I think I would say the rest of the country could learn some lessons from the way that Lawrence really embraced and fell in love with this Algerian team and the way they were so willing to learn about another culture.
1: All right, we've been speaking with KCUR race and culture reporter Salisa Kalakal and GBH news reporter Esteban Bustillos. Thank you both for being with us.
0: Yes.
2: Thanks.
1: Final look at our YouTube poll. We've got the World Cup is a global unifier, at 28%, a celebration with complexities at 25%, a distraction from bigger issues at 8%, and all of the above at 39%. Jasmine, we're just about out of time. Final thoughts, if any?
4: Oh, I think we still have like some really exciting games ahead of us. And I'm excited to see what happens with soccer in the U.S. I think we might be finally at a turning point.
1: All right. Well, that about does it for us. Thank you to all of our reporters from around the country who joined us. Thanks to our tenacious production crew for working tirelessly to make this happen. I'm Edgar B. Herwick III.
4: I'm Jasmine Garth.
1: And this has been the World Cup Effect.

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4: From WHYY in Philadelphia, this is Studio 2. I'm Cherry Gregg.
5: And I'm Avi Wolfman-Arendt. Energy demand is expected to skyrocket globally and domestically in the coming years, from AI data centers, more factories, and growing electrification. The pressure on the power grid will be enormous. According to one forecast, demand will rise 78% by 2050.
4: And all of this is hitting an aging energy infrastructure that's already buckling under the current load. Add to that the oil shocks from the war in Iran, and many think now is the time for a big transition away from fossil fuels to renewables. But others say it's a sign that we need an all-of-the-above strategy, more drilling included.
5: We're revisiting our Big Fix episode that touches everything from your rising electric bills to the health of the planet. How should we power the future? That's all coming up after the news.
6: Live from NPR News in Washington, I'm Janine Herbst. Acting Attorney General Todd Blanche was on Capitol Hill for a Senate confirmation hearing to be the permanent head of the Justice Department. It was a rocky hearing where he faced criticism by Republican Senator John Cornyn, who was defeated by a Trump-backed opponent in the Texas primary. Cornyn grilled Blanche about his role in creating a $1.8 billion fund for purported victims of Justice Department persecution. Blanche needs all the Republican votes to get his nomination out of the committee and onto the full Senate. NPR's Ryan Lucas has more.
7: Democrats are united in their opposition to Blanche's nomination. They say he's weaponized the department to go after President Trump's perceived enemies. They criticize his handling of the Epstein files, the firing of apolitical career employees at the Justice Department. The list really goes on and on. But for better or worse, when it comes to this confirmation, Blanche knows he really only has to worry about keeping all of the Republican senators on board.
6: NPR's Ryan Lucas. At least a dozen Democrats in Maine are hoping to win their party's nomination to challenge Republican Senator Susan Collins this fall. As Kevin Miller with Maine Public Radio reports, Democrats are scrambling to replace former nominee Graham Plattner.
8: The list of candidates who filed papers by Wednesday's deadline includes several names familiar to Democratic voters. For instance, three of the contenders, former State Senate President Troy Jackson, Maine Secretary of State Shenna Bellows, and former Maine CDC Director Nirav Shah, competed in last month's gubernatorial primary. Plattner lost the support of state and national party leaders after a former romantic partner accused him of raping her 5 years ago. He strongly denied the allegations, but withdrew last week. The Maine Democratic Party is now under intense pressure from Plattner's large and mobilized base of supporters to choose a replacement with the same populist, progressive agenda. The new nominee will be chosen on July 25th. For NPR News, I'm Kevin Miller.
6: Argentina is headed back to the World Cup final after beating England 2-1 in today's semifinal. NPR's Becky Sullivan has more.
9: The defending champs are defeat-defying escape artists. In every knockout game so far, Argentina has come face-to-face with elimination. They have gone to extra time twice and trailed late in two other games, including in this semifinal in Atlanta against England. In a tough physical game, England scored first, but that just seemed to uncork Argentina, who cranked up the intensity as they took shot after shot late in the second half, it felt inevitable they would score, and in the 85th minute, they did. Enzo Fernandez hit a rocket in from outside the penalty area, then soon after, his teammate Lautaro Martinez put Argentina ahead with a stoppage time header. Assisting on both goals, superstar Lionel Messi. Now, Argentina is headed to the final for a possible repeat. This time, they'll face Spain, a defensive juggernaut that has allowed its opponents only one goal in the entire World Cup. Becky Sullivan, NPR News, Atlanta.
10: This is NPR News. Iran's former president is denying reports that Israel cultivated him as a possible future leader of Iran. The report was first published in the New York Times. And as NPR's Adil Al-Shalchi reports, his office called it fake news.
11: Former Iranian President Mahmoud Ahmadinejad called the New York Times report an attempt to, quote, disturb public opinion in Iran. The report claimed that Ahmadinejad and the Mossad head met secretly in 2025 and that the CIA was later informed that it had established contact with him. The report goes on to say that Israel believed that Ahmadinejad's break with the Islamic Republic was genuine and that he could be installed as Iran's new leader. In the statement, the former Iranian president denied that he's under house arrest, contrary to what the report says. The liberal Israeli news outlet Haaretz published its own version of the same report. Hadil Al-Shalchi, NPR News, Istanbul.
10: Astronomers have discovered a faint, elusive planet that's orbiting a young star. This after more than a decade of star-style hide-and-seek. Researchers found the new planet around the star Beta Pictoris, which was overshadowed by its considerably brighter star and two companion planets. This new planet is slightly bigger than Jupiter, and it takes 91 years to orbit its star, a little longer than it takes Uranus to orbit our sun. Born into a star system that's barely 20 million years old compared to the sun's 4.5 billion-year-old neighborhood, the planet is probably similar to a much younger Jupiter. I'm Janine Herbst, and you're listening to NPR News from Washington.
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4: On Monday, April 27th, welcome, welcome, welcome, friends, on Into the Program. I'm Cherry Gregg.
2: And I'm Avi Wolfman-Arendt. Nice to see you again, Cherry Gregg.
4: It's nice to be back. Nice to see you too, Avi. It is our monthly Big Fix episode where we hash out solutions to the country's biggest problems. And today, we're talking about energy demand. It's growing fast. In fact, it's skyrocketing. According to a recent report, electricity needs in the United States will jump 25% by 2030 and 78% by 2050.
2: Between AI data centers, increased industrialization, and more electrification of our homes, cars, and businesses, we are going to put a lot more pressure on our aging grid, which is already buckling under the current load.
4: Yeah, and to add to that, the fuel shocks from the war in Iran and the prices American consumers are paying at the pump, these have made the question of how to meet and secure our future energy needs all the more urgent.
2: Of course, some people say the answer is to drill more, build more gas-powered plants, and lean into an all-of-the-above strategy to meet this surging demand. Others argue this is the moment to double down on renewables and transition to a carbon-free future.
4: And so on this episode of The Big Fix, we ask the question that touches everything from your electricity bill to the health of the planet. How should we power the future? And as usual, we've brought together three experts with different ideas to present their solutions. And so let me introduce them. First, we have Sonia Carley, a professor and faculty director of the Climate Center for Energy Policy. She's also vice provost of climate at the University of Pennsylvania. Sonia, welcome to Studio 2.
14: Thank you so much for having me.
4: We also have Abe Silverman, a research scholar with the Ralph O'Connor Sustainable Energy Institute at Johns Hopkins University. He was the former general counsel for the New Jersey Board of Public Utilities. Welcome, Abe.
15: Great to be here. Thank you.
4: Nice to have you again. And Kevin Book is Managing Director of Clearview Energy Partners and a non-resident senior advisor at the Center for Strategic and International Studies. Kevin, welcome to Studio 2.
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5: And thank you for being with us, our lovely listeners. We would love your big fix idea. What's your solution for America's energy future? How should we meet this rising demand? Give us a call, 888-477-9499. Our email is studio2@whyy.org. If you're on YouTube or Facebook, drop a comment in the chat. So each of our experts has brought two ideas to the proverbial and literal table. And we're going to go in a big cycle and get each of their ideas, starting with Abe Silverman's first idea. And here's what it says in front of me, Abe. It says, get the U.S. back into the business of building big things fast. What do you mean?
14: Yeah, so you're absolutely right when you talk about the enormous amount of electricity that we're trying to serve right now. The data centers are using entire cities' worth of electricity, and yet our regulatory processes and structures are still stuck back, 10 years ago. And so we used to be able to build things. We used to be able to build big dams. We electrified the United States in the 20s, 30s, and 40s. And, we've gotten really complacent in the last 10 to 15 years. It takes often 10 years to build a new transmission line that everybody thinks is a good idea. And when we say it's a good idea, why? Because it reduces the risk of blackouts. It decreases costs. It allows us to connect new clean energy resources to the grid faster. All this really good stuff. And so my big idea is we need to get back into the business of building big, sexy energy infrastructure.
4: Sexy. Ooh,
15: that sounds
14: yeah,
15: good.
14: Sexy. I'm there for it. Let's talk about what happens when we don't do this.
4: Mm-hmm.
14: The prices go up. I mean, I think the dysfunction in Washington that has sidelined a lot of our offshore wind projects are a really great example of how, we in this country made it so hard to build anything. And this could be fossil infrastructure. I happen to like clean. So offshore wind is a great example. If we had had an administration policy, federal policy that said, all right, once we've permitted a project, even if we don't love it, we're going to let it go. We're going to let it finish. And that would have, those wind farms would be on the grid today, producing clean energy, reducing cost for consumers, because I know all of this comes back to pocketbook issues,
4: mm-hmm.
14: And obviously helping the climate. And so, what do we need to do to make energy infrastructure great again?
5: Mm-hmm. So what are the things that are getting in the way of building things quickly? You mentioned one thing, which is that there's changes in sort of federal policy, but there must be more, Abe.
14: The problem is there's a lot of them. Mm-hmm.
5: Not one big one?
14: I think NIMBYism is one, but I would actually even step back and just say pride in building things is really lacking in this country. We've gotten such into the habit of stopping stuff,
4: mm-hmm.
14: and we've really sort of forgotten how to come out and cheer for that new.
5: So it's a cultural and attitudinal change.
14: There is a lot of social license issues.
4: Yeah, and I wonder are there one or two policies that you think could shift to make it a lot easier to build something without all the red tape, because there's tons of red tape with every project.
14: Oh, so much red tape. One is we really need to fix our siting and permitting rules.
4: Mm.
14: And this is obviously incredibly salient today because you want new infrastructure built, but you also want to give local communities the opportunity to come in and talk about stuff and talk about their concerns and say what they want and don't want. So we absolutely need to have a better process where developers go into the local community, build that sense of place that you need to have them welcome that infrastructure in.
4: Mm-hmm.
14: And then once you've gone through and you had all the hearings and you heard from the local communities, just do it. Just build it.
4: Hmm.
14: Put it out there. And I think that's sort of continuity that we talked about, where you don't have one administration trying to undo something that the prior administration does.
4: The jerking back and forth.
14: The jerking back and forth. And when we think about this, right, big infrastructure, almost by definition, takes more than one administration.

0: energy resources. And one of the biggest barriers that I see is the shift in administrations and the shift of priorities, and specifically the present administration putting new barriers in place that weren't in place previously. So my argument would be, get out of the way. Let these facilities continue to develop. I mean, just to throw a few statistics out there, last year, 2025, over 90% of all new builds, all new capacity that was built in the energy sector in the United States was clean energy technology, solar and wind, for example. This year, we're expecting it to be even more. There is a precedent. These are the very cost-effective technologies, so we need to stop putting barriers in place to prevent them. Examples of barriers, essentially removing permits for solar and wind projects that are in development, telling offshore wind projects that they no longer have the ability to build, forcing coal power plants to stay online. These are a lot of artificial barriers that are being introduced at present that are getting in the way of all of these developments that have been happening.
1: Kevin Buck, I just would love to hear your thoughts real quickly on this, discussion about speeding things along.
2: Well, you won't hear any disagreement from me on permitting and making it faster and better. I think unequivocally it has to happen across resources. I think one of the areas that I would focus on is getting to sort of the depoliticization of our energy discussion. The rocks don't vote, neither do the wind or the sun and the rain, to quote the Blue Oyster Cult. And while we're on the subject, fires, freezes, and floods, they don't care what voter party you, what party you registered for. So we have to have a real discussion here in a way that over the course of my career, I've watched this change. Mm-hmm. If you go back to 2008, in October, the same bill that included the troubled asset relief program from the financial crisis included the 30D tax credit for electric vehicles. It showed up at a time when both parties supported it as a way to diversify our transportation and our mobility needs away from what had been a moment of extreme scarcity, much like the one we find ourselves in now. And it very quickly diverged into a partisan fight where it has been, including through the Inflation Reduction Act and the Big Beautiful Bill. So depoliticization, I think, is maybe one of the meta solutions underlying some of the changes that Abe was describing.
3: Yeah, and I know we're going a little bit out of order here, but Kevin, I know that one of your fixes was to sort of pendulum proof, and I think it goes right to what Abe was talking about when you're talking about depoliticizing, you know, energy infrastructure and building. Could you lay out your solution here? And I think this is a good little segue to what you were talking about. Could you lay it out for us?
2: Yeah, sure. I mean, I think both Abe and Sonia got right to it. When things change, they disrupt investment plans. So all these energy projects we're talking about at a big industrial scale have long lead times and they have long lifetimes. And when uncertainty shows up, it scares capital away. It delays project development, it deters investment, and we end up with less, higher costs, more difficulty. So one of the ideas that's come out of the permitting discussion is this idea of permit certainty, which Sonia mentioned, which is that if you have given a permit, then stick with what you've agreed to. I think you could go a step further than that. You could go to policy certainty. Mm-hmm. So if you've agreed at a legislative or a regulatory level to take on a policy, that policy should stick until the investment can come and earn return for the people who invested in it, to deliver results for the society that benefits from it. The idea should stick around long enough, which means that you should give it enough thought beforehand to make sure that you're serious. Pendulum proofing could require not only minimum durations for policies that are implemented, but it could consist of supermajority requirements for rescinding or, for that matter, expanding policies significantly beyond their original conception.
4: So let's go through the mechanics of this. Mm-hmm. So let's imagine that an administration is able to muster the supermajority support for further investment in coal, and then another administration comes in and wants to reverse that. Your idea is that they could not reverse it until what? A certain amount of time elapses?
2: Well, you'd have to have guardrails around change, but you'd also have flexibility for emergencies. You know, coal is not intrinsically bad any more than oil, sun, solar power, or nuclear power are intrinsically bad. They all have trade-offs. And so a thorough, depoliticized debate of those trade-offs, an understanding of what benefits you will get, what environmental requirements you will need, and what sunsets or lifetime expectations you will have, can inform a good decision up front, but then stick with that decision.
3: I want to just follow up with you on that, Kevin, because a lot of people see, you know, our lawmakers, just our political bodies as being

0: competent in a lot of ways because they can't come together to a majority rule or get anything really done. How do you get around that, the gridlock that we're seeing among lawmakers and policymakers, to actually make it such that, you know, to the extent they can create a policy and then actually stick to it?
1: It's going to take leadership and courage, Cherry, and it's not easy. One of the areas where I think you need to start is to stop demonizing resources, right? There's simply no point doing that because physics and economics don't care what your feelings are. And it gets down to what you're going to do to the environment, what you're going to do to the natural world, and what you're going to do to the economy in which we all live. And that's the point of energy. We don't invest in energy just for energy. We invest in energy for what it does for us so we can do things with that energy. And so it's going to take leadership to get past that. It wasn't always this way. We today enjoy a real abundance of oil and gas. And a lot of it came from shale production, horizontal drilling and hydraulic fracturing of shale resources. Everybody knew it was there, but nobody knew how to crack. The policies that started to unlock the investment and the development of that resource began in the oil crisis of the early 1980s. They came out of the Carter administration. And it's not a partisan thing that we're all living better than some of the countries in Asia right now that can't get molecules. We're all benefiting in America from that. So leadership and really stopping demonizing resources.
2: Let me read this comment from Matt, who says, as a child in the 1970s, I remember politicians swearing we should never be held hostage by oil, foreign or domestic, yet here we are again. Non-oil energy is absolutely needed, from micromobility to solar, wind, mm-hmm. tidal, geothermal, and more. I think this is a fundamental tension that I think is going to come up in this conversation over and over and over again, because we're talking about trying to secure long-term investments. We're trying to get to a place where when the political winds change, the priorities don't change. And it feels like what we're trying to do is kind of insulate this whole industry from democracy. I mean, small d democracy. Mm-hmm. I mean, Abe, you scoff a little bit at that, but like that's what democracy is. Part of the baked-in idea is that you vote someone in and they get to change things. If you have a parcel of land in your neighborhood, you guys get a say over what happens in that parcel of land. Help me understand how all of this is going to fit into our understanding of American democracy.
3: Yeah, elections are going to continue to have consequences. I don't think anybody's debating that. The question is, once you get to a certain point where capital has come in and made an investment, are you going to let them follow through? And I think that's where, you know, we as a society have to get back, make energy boring again. I mean, when I got into this industry, I was working for a Republican administration. You know what? I didn't think about it, even though my politics are pretty clear personally. And so we somehow have gotten to the point where we are not allowing settled decisions to stand.
2: Yeah. And it is really hard. Well, I know we're not constitutional scholars here, but how do you draw up a law? Do laws exist that say, like, once a certain amount of capital has been invested, now there's no more democratic leverage on the process?
3: I disagree that it's about democratic leverage. I think it's about where government has approved a project, has gone through the appropriate process. We need to let them finish deploying that capital, and then the market will decide whether they survive or not. I want to put a really fine point on why this matters, to allow infrastructure that you may not love to get finished. Because what we're really talking about here is political certainty, and higher risk equals higher cost for consumers. When we come in and disrupt something like offshore wind, it is going to make the next generation of offshore investors demand a higher return than we currently have. Mm-hmm. And that is true for everybody involved. I think it's really important, though, that elections do have consequences, right? But we can very easily simply say, once a permit is issued, we're going to let it go forward. And I think it's really important to recognize that the free market has really kind of spoken on this. If you look at most of the capital being invested today, it is in clean energy. Yeah. We have enough clean energy sitting in the regional grid, in the sort of what they call the interconnection queue, which is the list of projects trying to connect, to replace every power plant twice over.
2: Yeah.
3: So the capital is ready to deploy in clean energy, and yet because of this political environment we're in, it's just dysfunctional. And absolutely, does that mean you're letting some coal or gas facilities stay online or make their investment? It does, but I think that's a decent trade-off.
2: Well, we're going to a break right now. We're going to get to Sonia's first idea on the other side of this break, and we'd love to hear from you this hour. What's your solution for America's energy future? Our number is 888-477-9499. We'll be right back on Studio 2.
4: Acting Attorney General Todd Blanche faces questions from the Senate Judiciary Committee. 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
0: And welcome back to Studio 2 here on WHYY. I'm Cherry Gregg.
2: And I'm Avi Wolfman-Arendt. It's our monthly Big Fix episode. Today we're talking about solutions to big problems. And today's problem is how we can meet our growing energy needs in the U.S.
0: Yes, and our guests today have come with two big ideas, and we've been discussing the pros and cons. Let me reintroduce our panel. We have Sonia Carley, a professor and faculty director of the Climate Center for Energy Policy and vice provost of climate at the University of Pennsylvania. We also have Abe Silverman, a research scholar with the Ralph O'Connor Sustainable Energy Institute at Johns Hopkins University. And finally, we have Kevin Book, Managing Director of Clearview Energy Partners and a non-resident senior advisor at the Center for Strategic and International Studies.
2: Of course, we'd love to hear from you. What's your solution for America's energy future? How are we going to meet this rising demand? Our number is 888-477-9499. Our email is studio2@whyy.org. If you're on YouTube or Facebook, drop a comment in the chat. George on Facebook says energy efficiency is the solution. The cleanest and cheapest energy is the energy you don't use. So let's get to your first big idea, Sonia, and it has to do with energy siting.
0: Yeah.
2: Which sounds wonky, but is actually, I think, pretty easy for people to understand once we dig into it. Break it down.
10: Okay. Big fix. We need to do a better job at making sure that we can build the projects that we need to build. So Abe actually teed this up very nicely. We're thinking about solar and wind, for example, industrial scale. Well, we need to make sure that we can build it in the land spaces where it's viable. And I would argue that we haven't done a great job of thinking strategically through the process of siting, and we can do a lot better. The ways that I think we can do better, first, I think that we need to be careful about evoking NIMBYism as the biggest problem or barrier. Here I would contend, and also in my own research, I find that NIMBYism often isn't a knee-jerk reaction. It isn't an irrational kind of response to something being located near somebody. In fact, when people are faced with the possibility of a new project being developed within their community, they have oftentimes very genuine concerns about whether it will disrupt their sense of place, their sense of community, their view shed, their property values, or kind of their understanding of the overall landscape. And those are very rational thoughts about their local environment. They also have thoughts about the benefits and the drawbacks of this new technology, whether they have full information about it, whether they think that it will directly impact them, whether it will affect their health, for example. These are very real emotions and needs and sentiments. And so I would argue, first, to have good siting practices, we need to be a little bit more compassionate about the communities that might host
2: How
10: this
2: are we
10: new
2: not
10: energy infrastructure.
2: Now? Mm-hmm. Where's the lack of compassion now?
10: Well, the lack of compassion, I mean, one of it comes to another thing that we need to do, which is better community engagement. I would say communities need to be involved from the inception of an idea all the way through the end of a project once it's built. And when we don't meaningfully engage communities, then we have a lack of compassion. If we just write them off and say, oh, well, they're just NIMBYs, then we have a lack of compassion. But instead, if we go into a community and say, this is real, this is your community, this is your sense of place, what do you need in order to accept the drawbacks of hosting this infrastructure.
2: So let's give an example, like a solar panel field or something like that. That frankly, I think a lot of people think they look ugly. And
10: Some think they look
2: I know, sure, but so you're going to get that, right, when you propose that project in a community. It used to be farmland, now it's solar panels. The benefit to me individually is like
0: really small,
2: and I think that's the case with a lot of these projects. Like, we all need it for the greater good, but for me in that community, like, I don't really know what I'm getting out of not getting a job. So how do you make the argument to that person in a compassionate way that there is something in it for them?
10: Well, if you own that land and the solar is going on your land, then you can receive payments for it.
2: Right.
10: You can also, so compensation, exactly. And I think compensation, we need to have a broader view. It's not just financial compensation. It might be other forms of providing benefits and social values to these communities. So you can have direct compensation. The community can have compensation through some kind of tax revenue or even direct payments, even including throughout the duration of developing the projects and then beyond. But it might also be the fact that the community needs a new community center. They might need a new library, for example, or streetlights. And these are part of these negotiations that developers and local governments can have with the local community about what it is that they need in order to accept this new infrastructure.
0: And so how would this, so ultimately, like, if we were to implement some more compassion and working with community from the very beginning, how do you see this? Would it speed up the process? Would it, like, how would it change things ultimately?
10: It might not speed up the process. It might slow down the process. Mm-hmm. However, if we approach the community late in the process, that could have, that could very
0: kill
10: much,
0: it.
10: That could kill a project, right? We are seeing a lot of projects killed right now. Part of it is due to the kind of the federal pushback against solar and wind, which we've already talked about. But part of it is also due to an increased amount of local resistance to these projects. There are hundreds now of ordinances and new zoning laws that exist all across the United States that are banning new solar or wind. And that is, so that's problematic if we need to build big and build it fast. And so addressing these early on in these individual communities, I think, could actually lead to the success of these projects.
2: But another way around that, right, is basically to disempower communities to make it so they have fewer tools in their toolbox to stop projects. I mean, that's another way to go about this.
10: That's what some of the ordinances are, right? It's basically stripping the local residents from the ability to even choose.
2: Right.
10: It just outright bans them.
2: Yeah. So, so Kevin, I guess let me get your thoughts on this debate. Like, do we need to just do a better job of approaching communities, bargaining with communities, or do we need to have a frank conversation about disempowering, overriding, railroading communities so that we can get the things built that we need built for the greater good?
1: I mean, this is one of the fundamental questions of our federalism, right? We have challenges all the way from the 10th Amendment forward on this front. How do you divide the greater good versus the local interest? A lot of the biggest problem is usually concerned the midstream infrastructure that conveys supply to demand centers, so pipelines and transmission lines, especially because the folks in the middle don't derive direct benefit or don't feel like they do, and they bear a lot of the interference or the perceived interference with their lifestyle, their land. But in the end, there are a number of ways to do this. I mean, there are, first of all, regulatory mechanisms for cost allocation and benefit allocation. There are ways in which incentives can be structured so that participating players share. In Pennsylvania, for example, since you are in Pennsylvania, one of the interesting and innovative principles put to work was to create an impact fee around fracking sites. So the communities that bore the effective impact of the production received proceeds in greater proportion than the state going, than money going to state coffers and being apportioned through regular processes. So one of the things that energy projects do is they throw off revenues. Those revenues can be a tool for structuring public acceptance and accommodating concerns.
2: Abe, your thoughts on this, sort of which direction, do you agree we have to do a better job engaging local communities? And what do you think this sort of revenue sharing idea makes the most sense? Because that's kind of, to me, that sounds like, let's just get real with each other. We know you don't want this here. We know this looks bad. We know there are potential side effects of having solar panel or a pipeline under your house. Let's just give you a little money.
3: This is probably the hardest issue in energy policy, is how much power do you give to the local community? And you know, I can tell you, when I was with the state of New Jersey, we were trying to build offshore wind. And there were shore communities that were absolutely opposed.
2: Right.
3: And so there's this tremendous tension between overriding the local community and trying to work with them. But I will say, I think you need to start with working with them. That's, you know, there is absolutely no downside to doing that. And in a lot of cases, I actually think getting the local community on board can make the infrastructure get done faster than it otherwise would be. And, you know, when we talk to researchers who go out and survey community members, they often talk about, to your point, that not necessarily NIMBYism, but that the energy infrastructure doesn't fit the sense of place that these people have, that it doesn't fit in with the, the water-based job infrastructure and community infrastructure. So what do we need to do? We need to go to those, local fishermen and say, currently there's no model for getting your son a job. He's going to leave the shore because there is no economic opportunity. Here's how we can create that and import the offshore wind
2: infrastructure. Do you worry this is ultimately a losing battle, though? Because there are countries on Earth, we don't need to say them by name, where basically this idea that you need to appease the local community almost doesn't even exist, or it exists at a much lower level. So, and those countries pretty clearly can build faster. And you talked about building fast.
3: Ultimately, like I said, this is probably the toughest issue we deal with. I tend to come down on the side that we need to give as much process as is appropriate to the local community, but ultimately we may need to override their wishes.
0: Yeah.
3: Because otherwise we potentially end up in a situation where every community says no. Yeah. Or at least let me refine that a little bit. Every community with the financial wherewithal
2: says no.
3: And so what do? You end up citing infrastructure in black and brown communities, poor communities, and we just don't have equity. So like one of the things that I think New York is doing right now that's super interesting is they are assigning obligations to host infrastructure on a geographic basis. Every county has to participate. It's up to the local county where they put it. But at least there's that requirement, and it has to be equitable.
2: Interesting.
0: Yeah, that's an interesting approach. By the way, our question for you, our listeners, is this. What's your solution for America's energy future, and how are we going to meet rising demands? The number to call is 888-477-9499. The email is studio2@whyy.org. And for our streamers on YouTube or Facebook, keep those comments coming in the live chat. Look a Bear on YouTube says, we should lean into cleaner energy for sure if we have to build dumb data centers. Can't they at least use solar? And so we want to move on. You say yes.
10: Yes.
0: You say yes. And so we want to move on to our second round of the big fix ideas. And Abe, we're coming back to you because your second idea is a $1 trillion grid glow up.
3: Absolutely.
0: Lay it out. What is this glow up? How would it work?
2: I would like $1 trillion.
0: Think I want $1 trillion too. Lay it out for us, Abe.
3: So we are looking at adding entire cities worth of new electricity to serve AI data centers over the next 5 years. The AI industry is kind of like your toddler. When you ask them what they want to be when they grow up, they're like, I want to be an astronaut, art teacher, or professional soccer player, right? Like any one of those would be amazing. And data centers want to do it all. So they're coming in and telling us that they need so much more electricity than what we're making today. And they want us to pay for it. Now, so we're talking, it's easy to throw around big numbers. We're talking somewhere between $1 and $5 trillion in new grid investment that's going to be necessary over the next 5 to 10 years to accommodate these data centers. And I think the big question is, where is that money going? And are we investing it in a long-term, sustainable, clean grid? Or are we just going to kind of go back and kind of do it the way we're doing it now, build a lot more fossil fuel infrastructure?
0: So what's the glow up?
3: The glow up is use the data center balance sheets to fundamentally revamp the grid. And that means putting in new technologies on the grid. Like right now, most of our transmission lines are dumb. When you see a line going down the road next to the highway, that line doesn't really talk to anybody. It's kind of a loner. But we now have the technology to come in and put all sorts of electronic sensors on those grids to replace the cable with a cable that it conducts more electricity. And there's all these things that we can do to bring technology. It also means we're going to need new infrastructure. We're going to need a lot more power plants. You think about...
0: So your argument is, because we have to spend these trillions anyway, we might as well just get what we really need to make it very futuristic.
3: Absolutely. And part of this is also, all right, big tech, you are making a lot of money right now. You're the ones who are really causing the need for all this new infrastructure. How about you help us out?
2: So Microsoft is going to pay for us to make a smarter grid.
3: Absolutely. Yes. And you know,
11: you agree. So.
0: Yes. Yeah, totally. Science is on board with this.
2: Well, and let me that's going to, and I'm going to say slow down, but that's going to raise the cost, right? And that means you're going to have to get
0: more money.
2: You know, that's going to scare off some investors if we say now it's going to cost the investor more, right?
3: I'm going to say it's actually exactly the opposite. Okay. To build a big new transmission line that requires new right-of-way, all those problems we were talking about, siting and permitting, takes a decade. That is a really expensive proposition. If we can come in and put in new technology or replace the line we have now on the existing right-of-way or even shrink that right-of-way, that is so much cheaper. And, you know, not only do I expect there to be a consensus.
2: Wait. So Microsoft can pay money and make something cheaper? And of course they would
3: absolutely.
2: Do that.
3: Absolutely.
2: But you're sure they can do that?
3: Well, they can absolutely. It will be cheaper than the alternative of rebuilding the dumb grid or expanding the dumb grid.
0: Yeah.
2: And so is this just a must? Sonia, let me get you in. Is this an idea of just we just have to make the case better to the tech companies that if they give us the money to make a smarter grid, that they will be the ones saving money in the long term along with the rest of us? We have to make that argument to them, and that's a legitimate argument to make?
10: I think it's a perfectly legitimate argument. I mean, I don't understand why data centers are allowed to develop in a way that just shifts all of the burden onto the energy sector, and I'll also argue our education sector, right? Mm-hmm. For us to figure out how to solve this problem, why not, as they are developing and pouring massive amounts, I mean, a third of our GDP is propped up by these investments right now, as this much money is flowing into the sector, I think it's perfectly appropriate to say, okay, well, help us with the solution.
2: Now, if I'm at Microsoft, I'm going to say, Kevin Book, show me the map.
0: Yeah.
2: Like, you want me, maybe I'm willing to pay for it, and maybe you can get me to pay for it just because you've got leverage over me. Let's put that aside. But if you want me to pay for it with the idea that I'm going to be saving money in the long term by allowing you to make these electrical upgrades, show me the math. Is the math there, Kevin?
1: There's a challenge intrinsic to the data center build out and the energy it requires. And that challenge is the timescale mismatch between tech cycles and the investment in energy infrastructure, which lasts decades. Tech cycles turn over 18 months, a couple of years.
2: Yep.
1: And you don't know necessarily that you want to own something with 50 or 70 year life when you've got maybe quantum computers 10 years down the road.
2: Yeah. So let's back to you then. I think you have to do that. That is a challenge, right?
3: Absolutely.
2: Let's not use Microsoft again. Let's use another one. Let's use Apple. Let's use Amazon, whatever. They're going to be saying, like, look, I'm in an investment cycle. I'm in a technology cycle of 12 months to 18 months. You're telling me this is going to pay off how many years down the road? Like, am I really all that interested in bargaining with you over that? So how would you convince them, I suppose?
3: Let's be absolutely clear. The current system is that we, mom-and-pop consumers, are subsidizing the big tech build-out.
2: Mm-hmm. Yep. Mm-hmm.
3: And I think we all agree that that needs to end. And in fact, I mean, it's not just us. The White House, President Trump and the National Energy Dominance Council and all 13 governors in our region, including Governor Shapiro on a bipartisan basis, all came together and said that the free ride for data centers has to end. Mm-hmm. Like, so if they are going to come onto the grid, they need to bring their own generation. They need to pay for all the transmission upgrades they require. And I mean, I can think of literally no other issue in civic discourse today where Governor Shapiro and President Trump and Secretary Wright, of the Energy Secretary, agree on something.
0: Mm-hmm. Yeah.
3: And like, I agree with the Trump administration on this. That's a very narrow set of issues. But we have this emerging bipartisan national consensus that data centers need to pay their own way. And so, you know, back to why are they going to do it? Not necessarily because it's going to save them money over doing nothing, but because their social license, their ability to actually build these data centers is being impeded right now because people hate them.
2: Yeah.
3: And part of the reason
0: people
3: they hate
0: them.
3: Like them
0: more.
2: They want the political wind to become a political gale.
3: Absolutely.
2: Get on board. I got it. Okay, so we're going to come back soon and talk more solutions. Sonia and Kevin have their final two solutions to offer, and we're getting a lot of great comments from you. Hopefully we'll read some of those on the other side of this break. Our number is 888-477-9499. Our email is studio2@whyy.org. Don't go anywhere. 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

0: Tomorrow at noon on Studio 2, the Surgeon General is warning that screen use is harming kids. Countries are passing social media bans, states are imposing age restrictions, and some parents and teachers want to push digital devices out of schools. The battle over tech is escalating. On this Big Fix, we're asking, can we make technology safer for kids and teens, and who should be responsible? That's Studio 2 tomorrow at noon, right here on WHYY.
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6: And welcome back to Studio 2 on WHYY. I'm Avi Wolfman-Aaron.
0: And I'm Cherry Gregg. On this Big Fix episode, we're talking about the challenges that surging energy demands is putting on our grid, including AI data centers and global industrialization.
6: We're debating solutions with three energy experts. They've each brought two big ideas to the table. With us are Sonia Carley, professor and faculty director of the Kleinman Center for Energy Policy and vice provost of climate at the University of Pennsylvania. We also have Abe Silverman, research scholar with the Ralph O'Connor Sustainable Energy Institute at Johns Hopkins. He was the former general counsel for the New Jersey Board of Public Utilities. And finally, Kevin Book, who is managing director of Clearview Energy Partners and a non-resident senior advisor at the Center for Strategic and International Studies.
0: Yes, and listeners, we want to hear from you as well. Our questions are, what's your solution for America's energy future, and how are we going to meet rising demand? The number to call is 888-477-9499. The email is studio2@whyy.org. And for our YouTube and Facebook streamers, you can keep those comments coming in the chat. We have Brian, who wrote in, who says, only fossils care about fossil fuels. This administration will cause the U.S. to fall behind the rest of the world when it comes to clean green energy production and the developments in new technologies. Ruth from Chester County says, I think there should be an intense research program to make computers far more energy efficient than actually look at how many data centers we need. Maybe we are giving too much of our resources to something we probably don't need or really want.
6: Kevin, I want to give you a chance to present your second idea. We kind of ended up flipping yours. We ended up doing the pendulum proofing idea already. But your first idea you already alluded to as well, which is depoliticizing energy. And I love the idea. I think we probably all want to depoliticize a million things, but we don't know how to do it because it seems like everything in this society gets increasingly political. So help us understand how we might at least begin to approach that.
7: Sure, Avi. And part of it comes down to why it makes sense when you think about the investment and the companies that are making that investment. Increasingly, a lot of the companies we're talking about are energy companies that do a lot of different types of energy work. So when we talk about offshore wind, a lot of the companies in question that were facing project cancellations were also companies with competencies in offshore oil and gas that had moved into offshore wind as a consequence of that experience. And so it's a little bit weird to have one party deciding to celebrate one type of technology or fuel and another party oppose it and vice versa, because the companies don't work that way, the molecules don't work that way, the resources don't work that way, and our commingled consumption of energy across the grid, across the pipes, doesn't work that way. So one of the things that we've seen in the last few years that is a little distressing for investors is that tax policy, which plays such a big role in energy policy writ large, has flip-flopped very, very vigorously. So the Inflation Reduction Act, nearly $1 trillion or more over 10 or 15 years, of a lot of it tax credits for development of clean energy, essentially rolled back by the big, beautiful bill. And that kind of flux makes investment very, very difficult. But what made it possible in the first place for the Inflation Reduction Act to go so green and for Republicans to yank the green energy leash so hard in the big, beautiful bill was basically there was no bipartisanship involved. What happened was using a wonky part of the legislative process, something called a budget reconciliation bill, one party was able to push their ideas without opposition or amendment from the other. And so I think that when we look at the process, we can change the process. The last thing I'll say about this is when we look at the committees and the way their jurisdiction is divided in our Congress, It's a little bit strange that they aren't the same, first of all, in the House and Senate. They have different committees with different jurisdictions, and that we've separated and disaggregated to some extent the environmental and the energy investment decisions, which you could probably restructure this, and it won't be easy, but to think about it more holistically, because we should be looking at it holistically.
0: Yeah, it sounds like you're really talking about, you're addressing this issue that that we keep coming back to, this dysfunction within Congress, this dysfunction among our lawmakers. I mean, how do we get the political will to address something like this? Because, you know, we've been losing time, we've been losing money. I think about all the waste and the billions of dollars lost as investments started with the wind energy, and then that was yanked and clawed back and it ended. So how do we create a moment where this becomes a priority for Americans, where we can sort of deal with this dysfunction in Congress?
7: Proactively or reactively? And most of the time we've done it in the latter category. Mm-hmm. And, you know, we may find ourselves, I don't want to say this because it's not exactly the most optimistic thing, but when we look at the hole in global inventories that's been created by the Hormuz crisis, we are looking at something that could be a little bit bigger than just high prices. So we may find ourselves in a moment where we need to rethink our policy and our process and our partisanship.
6: Mm. Sometimes crisis can spur action. I want, Sonia, to give you a chance to get to your second big idea, which is, you even say, is unsexy.
8: Mm-hmm.
6: But it's important. Rate reform. Okay, rate reform.
9: Oh, that's sexy.
6: How, yeah.
8: Is it?
6: Hey, makes it sexy.
8: Those of us in a
9: small group.
6: How are we reforming the rates? What's wrong with the rates? Go ahead.
8: What's wrong with the rates? Everything's wrong with the rates.
6: Okay.
8: We need to do a better job with rate reform, with designing our rates both for the suppliers, for the utility companies, but also for consumers and what they face. We are in an affordability crisis. I don't think we've thrown out these numbers. Energy prices have increased 30% over the last 5 years. Some say it's up to 40%, and it's much bigger in some places. Here in PJM, they've increased 20% in the last year. Mm-hmm. People are paying 20% more on their bills in a particularly cold winter, right? So
6: yep.
8: we all felt it. This is a problem. And part of the problem is that our rates are designed and they're set in this regulatory structure where utility companies are allowed to invest in what they think is appropriate. Oftentimes it's heavily in capital investments, and then they're given a rate of return for those investments. So this sets up this incentive for overinvestment in capital and underinvestment in things like energy efficiency and innovation.
6: So what do they build too much of?
8: Mm-hmm. Large centralized power plants. Natural gas plants is an example.
6: And what do they not build enough of?
8: They don't invest enough in energy efficiency, to take two pretty polar examples.
6: And so what would be an investment in energy efficiency, I guess, that they could be making that they have no incentive to make?
8: They could invest in energy efficiency programs. They could invest in demand-side management programs, essentially where large industrial consumers or even residential consumers essentially can opt into a program where their energy is curtailed when they need to use less because the grid is more strained. Mm-hmm. But those are things that utility companies might not be keen to do, and instead they want to just spend more capital.
0: So how do you shift their focus?
8: How do you shift? It's through rate design. And so there's multiple ways. One is by creating performance incentives or yardsticks, where essentially you say, this is the ideal, this is the best, or here's an example of utility that's doing a phenomenal job. How do you measure up? And then you give the incentives, you actually give payback for the investment in cleaner, more efficient, more advanced kinds of investment.
0: Yeah. And take some of the issues, Sonia, that we've been seeing recently among energy companies. We've seen a lot of electric companies like PECO, for example, that had these huge revenue returns. At the same time, consumers are feeling the pinch because they felt their rates go up and they're paying more and more and more every single year. And so how do you take a company like that and lean on them to, keep to more efficiently use the money that they're generating.
8: Mm-hmm. Well, it's interesting. PECO actually just withdrew their request for large rate increases as a result of some of the pressure in some of these conversations about the affordability crisis. Let me shift, actually, if I may, to the consumer side. So how do we help protect consumers? Well, one, I would say we could just be more efficient in pricing or showing a price to consumers by having prices that actually vary by the resources that are available or that are being deployed to the grid at any given location in any given time. But I'll also say that we need to be mindful of those consumers that really perpetually struggle to pay their energy bills. Oftentimes, these are lower income consumers because they, of course, have very tight budget constraints, and they're constrained in their ability to buy food and housing and healthcare and energy. But this also increasingly is including a larger proportion of the population as prices are going up. And we also know that there's vulnerable households that struggle more to pay their energy bills, such as households with young children or households with people who rely on medical electronic medical devices. So here, when it comes to rate reform, I would argue that we need to be more thoughtful about providing income capped rates, for example, to households, or allowing the amount that they pay to fluctuate with their income as a percentage of their income, and to provide arrearage management programs, which are essentially debt forgiveness programs. We just need to be more creative in helping our energy insecure population.
0: And so, Sonia, who would end up paying the most, the bulk here? Because if you're shifting, if you're capping it for some folks, other folks may feel like, you know, they never get a break and that they would actually be carrying the burden. So who would be most impacted negatively by something like that?
8: Yeah, well, in current design, it would probably be those of the next tier up, essentially, of struggling to pay their bills, middle income. If we are to be very thoughtful about the way that we design it, we could come up with a more progressive situation where there is a degree of cross-subsidization from larger industrial consumers, for example, data center consumers, or more, you know, higher income households.
9: I want to read, this goes back to something we were talking about earlier, but it's a good comment. I want to read it from Matt. Matt says, I'm so tired of hearing about backlash against development. My community built a high school on a lead battery waste dump in 1971. We didn't know the impacts at that time. The impact of a cancer cluster is what it is, and covering up the only conceivable choice for many local school and municipal administrators. And I'll fast forward a little bit. Matt says, come on, regulations exist for a reason. Yes, let's make them reasonable, but not pretend they are unnecessary obstructions to progress. There's another email I wanted to get to here from Bill, who is talking about something called deep fission. We don't have to go into all the details, but what was so interesting to me in reading all of your guys' ideas, which we've gotten through all of them now, is that no one was like talking about some sort of futuristic energy generation technology, cold fusion. I don't know this much about deep fission, but like, I'm just curious, like, why, Abe? Like, why didn't your head go to, like, let's invest in some pie in the sky idea that could someday kind of just solve all our problems?
10: Because we have everything we need today. We do not need a new miracle technology. Solar and batteries are generally the cheapest thing, the fastest thing that we can add to the grid. Yeah, sure. Would it be wonderful if we had a an infinite energy generation machine, fission, whatever you want? Yeah, that would be great. That would be nice. Make our jobs a lot easier. But we don't need it. And, you know, just to kind of wrap these kind of comments we're talking about, there are things like grid-enhancing technologies, which are, again, making those power lines smarter. Mm-hmm. And currently, the utilities only see upside if they tear down the existing lines and rebuild new ones. Because they earn, the more they spend, the more they earn. So back to this rate design question. Absolutely, we can reform our rates to make sure that the utilities are getting financially rewarded when they do the things we want them to do. And I think there's a lot of these things that are bipartisan as well. Mm-hmm. Like, we go around talking to state legislators, and I think you're seeing a lot of leadership at the state level on this, about, hey, can we make our power lines smarter? Everybody wins.
0: Mm-hmm. Yeah.
10: And, you know, and then we also have this bipartisan consensus, largely both at the state and federal level, about making sure that the data centers are paying their own way. And, you know, a lot of these cost increases that we are all experiencing, I happen to be a New Jersey ratepayer, I'm seeing 20% year-over-year bill increases as well, is because of the data centers. And so we need to make sure both that the data centers are coming in and making us whole for the cost we've already paid. Yeah, good luck on that. But to make sure that we utilize that data center capital and that they are paying future rate increases. And then once we get them and we have, you know, some access to the investment, that huge investment dollars that they can deploy in some of these smart next generation technologies, where we do have, everybody loves that technology. Hey, Republican, Democrat, we're all on board with that. Reducing siting and permitting burden by repowering our existing grid. Everybody loves that. we could do it in a way that's cost saving for everybody.
0: Yeah. And Kevin, we have about a minute left in the show. Just want to get your thoughts about this moment, as Abe was talking about, and your thoughts on Sonja's proposal about rate fixes. I mean, how do you capitalize on this moment in time where there's a lot of opportunity with data centers, but there's a lot of demand and cost is growing fast?
7: But Terry, I'm encouraged by the fact that we're having this discussion on your show right now. That means that we've gotten outside the confines of the wonky rooms where people who specialize in this stuff are thinking about it. Now we're all thinking about it. And yes, it is a crisis to see power rates rising so rapidly. Yes, it is a challenge, particularly for the lowest income households. But it means that we're now at a moment where we actually have a motivation to get through the logjam and try to solve it. I will say that we shouldn't overlook what we've got. I think Abe's absolutely right. And one of the things we've got a lot of is still oil and gas. It has a place, it has a purpose, and we're living a lot better because we've developed that resource. Pennsylvania's developed that resource than a lot of places in the world are right now.
9: Thank you so much, Kevin Book, Managing Director of Clearview Energy Partners. Let me also thank Abe Silverman, Research Scholar from Johns Hopkins, and Sonja Carley, Professor and Faculty Director at the University of Pennsylvania. Appreciate all your insights this hour on Studio 2.
0: Oh, yes. Love that. Love that. And I have to say thank you to everybody who wrote in today, as well as a big thank you to our producers, Debbie Builder, Hazel May Bryan, and Paige Murray Bessler. Mike Schiffler is our visual producer. Adam Staniszewski and Tina Kalike engineered today's show. Our executive producer is Kevin McCory. From Studio 2 here at WHYY in Philadelphia, I'm Cherry Gregg.
9: And I'm Avi Wolfman-Arrett. We'll talk to you tomorrow.
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5: 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I'm Meghna Chakrabarty. 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
16: Live from NPR News, I'm Giles Snyder. Iran has released an American woman who's been trapped in the country for the past year and a half. President Trump calls it a goodwill gesture, and her lawyer says a release would not have happened without Trump's support. As NPR's Michelle Kellerman reports.
17: Dana Karari is a dual U.S.-Iranian citizen who's been trapped in Iran since December of 2024. In a message on social media, President Trump says she is now safely outside Iran and in good condition. Her lawyer, Jared Genzer, writes in a statement that Karari was subjected to what he calls a coercive exit ban and was interrogated dozens of times and suffered enormous hardships, though she was not in prison. He says she drew the attention of Iranian authorities because she runs a nonprofit that has a U.S. Treasury Department license to collect private donor support for poor children in Iran. Michelle Kellerman, NPR News, Washington.
16: Word of Dana Karari's release came amid ongoing attacks by the U.S. and Iran. The U.S. military says it has completed the latest wave of strikes on Iranian military targets. Iran has been retaliating, firing missiles and drones early Thursday at targets in Bahrain and Kuwait. An appeals court has ordered a lower court to close a decades-old school desegregation case in Louisiana. The Gulf States Newsroom's Aubrey Juhas reports.
18: The Fifth Circuit said in a ruling this week that the district court overstepped when it denied a joint dismissal it had no choice but to accept. The opinion bucks legal precedent. Louisiana's attorney general has been pursuing this approach with support from the Department of Justice. Until Trump's second term, the DOJ, which brought many cases against school districts back in the 60s, was working to settle, not dismiss them. Louisiana's attorney general argues the orders are so old they're obsolete, and districts should be freed from court supervision. Civil rights groups say they're still relevant because there are lingering effects from segregation. There are dozens of open cases in the South. For NPR News, I'm Aubrey Juhas in New Orleans.
16: World Cup final is set. Defending champion Argentina rallied today in the final minutes of regulation, scoring twice to beat England 2-1. Reporter Natalie Alcobas, fan reaction from Buenos Aires.
19: This is the sound of victory in Buenos Aires after a stunning come-from-behind win for Argentina's national football team in a semifinal match with England at the World Cup. It's one of soccer's most storied rivalries between two countries that have battled on and off the pitch. They fought a war in 1982 over the Falkland Islands, and in 1986, Diego Maradona scored the iconic Hand of God goal. This time, the magic came from Lionel Messi, who set up the winning header from Lautaro Martinez in the waning minutes of the game. It means Argentina will face Spain in the final on Sunday in New Jersey. I'm Natalie Alcoba in Buenos Aires for NPR News.
16: This is NPR News. The New York Times has filed a court motion seeking to block subpoenas served by the Justice Department to three Times journalists. They reported on security concerns with President Trump's new Air Force One, a gift from Qatar. During his confirmation hearing today, Acting Attorney General Todd Blanche said the subpoenas are aimed at identifying people who leaked sensitive national security information. However, the situation tees up a court fight over press freedom. U.S. Attorney in Manhattan, Jay Clayton, issued those subpoenas. He was also on Capitol Hill today. Clayton is President Trump's choice for Director of National Intelligence. He appeared before the Senate Intelligence Committee, repeatedly clashing with Democrats over the 2020 election. Tribal nations in Oklahoma navigating an influx of corporate interests and locating data centers on their land. Thomas Pablo from member station KOSU reports that many tribes are responding cautiously.
20: Earlier this year, the Seminole Nation of Oklahoma became the first in the U.S. to ban AI data center development on the reservation. That came after a startup company pitched a data center project to the tribe. Siobhan Colonel is the tribal representative who authored the ban.
21: What companies are saying to our communities is that you don't want to get left behind. We speak the mother languages of these lands that have been here millennia upon millennia before these technologies existed. We have a right to say how life can be.
20: Other leaders in the Cherokee, Muskogee, and Osage nations are now determining the best course of action to balance much-needed economic development with cultural interests. For NPR News, I'm Thomas Pablo in Oklahoma City.
16: This is NPR News.
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23: This is On Point. I'm Meghna Chakrabarty. And lately, you might have been hearing a lot of this.
1: Communism is a mortal threat to American liberty.
24: The Democrat Party has made a decision. It's now officially a communist party.
14: It is communism, Laura. This is not raising taxes a little bit. It's confiscating wealth, not because we want to make anybody's life better, but purely out of resentment.
24: Democratic socialist, whatever that means. How can you be democratic and socialist?
25: Why I call myself a democratic socialist is the words of Dr. King. He said, call it democracy or call it democratic socialism, there must be a better distribution of wealth for all of God's children in this country.
2: Criminalize the Democrat Socialist Party and deport them now.
3: This is not Gulag socialism. This is not the Soviet Union socialism. This is like buses should be free, housing should be affordable.
15: The reason that Donald Trump has to pivot from saying socialist to saying communist now is because socialism is actually quite popular.
23: Well, anytime politicians or pundits suddenly start using provocative words in unison, it's time to be skeptical. It's time to ask, what do these concepts actually mean? And in this case, we're talking about communism and socialism. Is there any truth to how they're being currently used? And how and why are they being manipulated in the media now? Well, Sherry Berman is here to help us answer those questions. She's a professor of political science at Barnard College, Columbia University. Professor Berman, welcome to On Point.
0: Happy to be here.
23: I actually kind of want to start at the ground level. And so, like any good student, I went straight to the dictionary and looked up the dictionary definition of communism. And here's what our friends at Merriam-Webster say. Oh, and by the way, they note that communism and socialism are two of their most often looked up words, which is quite interesting. But the dictionary definition, communism, definition A doctrine based on revolutionary Marxian socialism and Marxism-Leninism, B, a totalitarian system of government in which a single authoritarian party controls state-owned means of production, or C, a final stage of society in Marxist theory, in which the state has actually withered away and economic goods are distributed equitably. Does that sound like the definition of communism to you, Professor Berman?
0: Well, those are three totally valid definitions of communism. They are both theoretical, and particularly the second is sort of empirical, sort of more focused on describing a system that actually existed. But those are all three reasonable definitions. But to sort of get back to your original point, part of the issue with the terms communism and socialism is that you do have a variety of definitions, and they are used by a variety of people to indicate not always the same thing, making it very confusing for people who are listening to politicians or scholars or radio commentators to know often exactly what is being referred to.
23: Yeah, so for people right now who are listening who just really have that basic question, especially because the president, the vice president, as you just heard, and others are so suddenly talking about communism once again, if someone came to you and said, Professor, please help me understand, what is communism? How would you answer them?
0: So I think for most people, communism evokes something empirical and concrete, which is, I think, you know, sort of more what that second definition in your dictionary was getting at, right? Which is, I think most people think of communism, they think of the Soviet Union if they're more than 30 years old, or they maybe think of Cuba or North Korea today. That is to say, a totalitarian system, right, without any democracy, where the state owns the means of production, where there's relatively or no freedom at all, where there's not a free market, all of these kinds of things that obviously folks like Trump and Vance are trying to evoke to scare people away from not just what are now many democratic socialist candidates, but from the Democratic Party, you know, because the Democratic Socialist candidates are running in Democratic primaries and as Democratic candidates. So they're trying to make people think of these real existing systems when they, you know, look at these candidates who call themselves Democratic Socialists, but not, of course, communists.
23: Right. So we'll talk about the overlap and the difference, obviously, between socialism and communism in detail throughout the show. But you said that when most people think of communism, what they think of are, you know, like the former Soviet Union, et cetera, totalitarian states that also own the means of production. Are they thinking of the right thing, though? Is that how you would define what communism is? Because, you know, as I'm still looking at Merriam-Webster, it goes all the way back to basically Marxist theory, right?
0: So, look, I think the reason why there are two terms, communism and socialism, is precisely to help people differentiate different types of political economic systems, right? So socialism is the much broader term. That means, or that rather can encompass everything from the kind of social democratic parties that are standard fare in Western Europe, all the way through the kinds of systems that existed in places like the Soviet Union. Socialism is a very broad term, right? It is an umbrella term. It includes a variety of different strands and a variety of different aspirations and systems, right? So I think it does make sense when we use the term communism, right, to think of it in the way that we were just discussing, right? To refer to something very specific, that is to say, not just a system that is not capitalist, right? No free markets, no private property, yada, yada. But also these kinds of systems that existed in the Soviet Union that still exist in places like North Korea or Cuba, where you also do not have any kind of democracy either. Now, socialism, as I said, is a much broader term. It can include a whole variety of economic arrangements, and many of those strands are indeed democratic. So, you know, again, people can use terms how they want, but insofar as there's some value in having a term socialist and having a term communist, we should think of the socialist term as encompassing a much broader tent, so to speak. And I think it makes sense to kind of use communism in this more specific way. This is, as I said, I believe the way that Trump, Vance, and others are using it precisely to kind of get people who are listening to think, oh my goodness, these people advocate turning the United States into the Soviet Union or Cuba or some such kind of thing.
23: Okay, good. That's very helpful then. So basically what you're saying is that, again, as we'll explore later, that communism is sort of a smaller subset of a broader and much more complex and longer movement of

0: Our warriors did not fight communism on battlefields across the world, only to have that menace rear its ugly head right back here in America. We're not going to let it happen. We like to stop a threat like that immediately and before it begins. It's like a cancer. You got to cut it out. You got to cut it out fast.
1: So that's President Donald Trump on July 3rd. Now, Professor Berman, what was fascinating to me is how consistently political figures in this country, when calling out communism as a threat to the United States, how consistent their language has been. I mean, you just heard President Trump there calling communism a cancer that you have to cut out. Well, here is J. Edgar Hoover, then director of the FBI, in 1947. He testified before the House Un-American Activities Committee, and here's what he said.
2: The Communist Party of the United States is a fifth column, if there ever was one. It is far better organized than were the Nazis in occupied countries prior to their capitulation. They are seeking to weaken America, just as they did in their era of obstruction when they were aligned with the Nazis. Their goal is the overthrow of our government. There is no doubt as to where a real communist loyalty rests. Their allegiance is to Russia, not the United States. Communism in reality is not a political party. It is a way of life, an evil and malignant way of life. It reveals a condition akin to disease that spreads like an epidemic. And like an epidemic, a quarantine is necessary to keep it from infecting this nation.
1: J. Edgar Hoover in 1947. Isn't that interesting that we're still to this day, meaning the President of the United States, talking about communism as a disease? What is it about the American and American capitalistic perspective that made communism feel like such an existential threat? And I'm going to put aside the truly existential threat of nuclear war during the Cold War. I'm going to put that aside from now. But as sort of an economic system, why is it so scary?
3: So I think it's important for us to be able to hold two thoughts in our head at the same time, right? Communism, particularly when J. Edgar Hoover was talking about in 1947, was a real threat. It was a real threat in the sense that the Soviet Union existed. There were powerful communist parties in many European countries, West European countries. Of course, communism was about to take over and squash democracy in Eastern and Central Europe. These communist parties in Western Europe were indeed subservient to Moscow. There was a very small communist party in the United States. Indeed, it was. It could legitimately be seen as a fifth column. It was definitely also taking orders from Moscow. Those things are true. Communism is not an economically successful system. It is definitely not democratic as it existed at the time. Those things are all true. The question today, right, this is, as you said, you know, sort of Donald Trump in 2026. Is there any legitimacy in calling the Democratic Socialists of America, much less the Democratic Party, communists? That is just simply ridiculous. But it is true, communism was a real threat, both in the United States to a small degree insofar as there were sort of communist infiltrators, but more generally as a threat in the world to our allies. But the question today is it legitimate to use that term to try to frighten, to scare people,
1: right,
3: voters from looking at the Democratic Party?
1: We'll be back. This is On Point.

0: 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He left his job as a chef at a fine dining restaurant to run a cafe affiliated with the reservation's Substance Abuse Treatment Center. 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
2: 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The battle over tech is escalating. On this Big Fix,

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2: You're back with On Point. I'm Meghna Chakrabarty. And today, Professor Sherry Berman joins us. She's a professor of political science at Barnard College, Columbia University. And we're talking about what socialism actually is, what communism actually is, getting a real handle on the truth of these concepts, because they've been in the news a lot. They've been in the mouths of politicians a lot recently, and we're applying a little bit of skepticism as to why all of a sudden we're hearing much more about it. Not just skepticism from, say, why the president of the United States might be using it, but also we're going to apply an equally critical lens to the claims made by, say, the Democratic Socialists of America. But Professor Berman, before we move forward and talk more about socialism specifically, I just truly love archival tape. I love hearing history in my ears. So I just wanted to touch on two other presidents in American history who talked frequently about communism for the reasons you said earlier, because they were leading at a time where not just militarily, aka nuclear weapons, but even in terms of political influence, communism was seen as a legitimate threat to the United States. So here is John F. Kennedy. This is in 1960. He was then a senator and a presidential candidate, and on a television appearance, he was asked about the threat of communism to the United States.
3: Senator Kennedy, on another subject, communism is so often described as an ideology or a belief that exists somewhere other than in the United States. Let me ask you, sir, just how serious a threat to our national security are these communist subversive activities in the United States today?
4: Well, I think they're serious. I think it's a matter that we should continue to give great care and attention to. We should support the laws which the United States has passed in order to protect us from those who would destroy us from within. We should sustain the Department of Justice in its efforts and the FBI, and we should be continually alert. I think if the United States is maintaining a strong society here in the United States, I think that we can meet any internal threat. The major threat is external and will continue.
2: So that's John F. Kennedy in 1960 when he was a senator. And obviously, President Kennedy spoke frequently about communism when he was in the White House. Let's move forward to the other great president who possibly put the most lasting label on Soviet communism in U.S. history. He's the one who came up with the phrase, the evil empire. And of course, I'm talking about former President Ronald Reagan. That evil empire phrase, by the way, came in 1983. Here he is talking about the Soviet Union in a speech he gave to the British Parliament in June of 1982.
5: Well, this is precisely our mission today, to preserve freedom as well as peace. It may not be easy to see, but I believe we live now at a turning point. In an ironic sense, Karl Marx was right. We are witnessing today a great revolutionary crisis, a crisis where the demands of the economic order are conflicting directly with those of the political order. But the crisis is happening not in the free, non-Marxist West, but in the home of Marxist-Leninism, the Soviet Union. It is the Soviet Union that runs against the tide of history by denying human freedom and human dignity to its citizens. It also is in deep economic difficulty. The rate of growth in the national product has been steadily declining since the 50s and is less than half of what it was then.
2: Former President Ronald Reagan in 1982. Okay, so Professor Berman, if communism should be defined as you said, what we know from real communist systems in history, as a totalitarian single party system of government where there is state control of they call it the means of production, but even beyond that, of multiple types of industries. It's virulently anti-capitalist, anti-free market, anti-private property. Then how, so with that as being a definition of communism, what is the broader definition of socialism? Or can we even put a definition on it, since it's kind of changed and morphed over, you know, a couple of centuries?
6: So that's a great question. And as I said earlier, socialism really is an extraordinarily broad term. So it is very hard, much harder, I think, than with communism to pin down. So as I mentioned, you know, there are a wide number of many social democratic parties in Western Europe. These parties are not anti-capitalist in the sense that they do not want to eliminate private property. They do not want the state to take over means of production, but they see themselves as falling under the socialist umbrella. Similarly, contemporary democratic socialists in America, while they are extremely critical of capitalism, and some of them, if you take the DSA's national program seriously, do hope for a world without communism, without capitalism rather, claim to be committed to democracy. Indeed, they claim that the democracy that they advocate is a fuller, more complete democracy than we have in the United States, because they do not believe democracy can truly exist alongside capitalism. So socialism, you really have to think, or rather think a little bit deeper or dig a little bit deeper, because that term can mean a whole variety of things. Like I said, you know, it can mean democratic socialism in the United States. It can mean social democracy in Western Europe. And it can even include, you know, sort of historically Marxists and others. So that term requires a little bit more fine tuning.
2: So let's do that. Fine tune it for us.
6: Yep. Okay. So like I said, you know, I would say in the contemporary situation, the two most important reference for American voters, right, first and foremost would be the Democratic Socialists of America, who have come, you know, sort of back onto the political scene in the last decade or so. And this is a kind of hodgepodge of people, some of whom are more radical, some of whom really want something that resembles, as I said, what exists in many West European countries under social democratic systems. That is to say, systems with stronger social safety nets, stronger public provision of some basic goods, health care, housing. They want a capitalist system, but one that is smoothed around the edges, that is much more redistributive, that is much more supportive of, as I said, you know, sort of public provision and welfare states. So that is, you know, sort of one wing of the sort of DSA. And that also harkens back into the United States to an earlier era when people used to talk about something called sewer socialism, which our mayor here in New York talks about quite frequently as well. That is to say, government working to improve the lives of citizens on a sort of daily quotidian basis, right?
2: Let me just jump in here if I could.
6: Sure.
2: Oh, no. Actually, you know, I think I might have interrupted you right when you were going to, and you were anticipating what my question was beginning to be, so go ahead.
6: But within the Democratic Socialists of America, right, at least as far as their kind of national program is concerned, there is a tension, and this is a tension that has always existed not only within this movement, but within the socialist movement more generally, right, which is how much are we focused on daily reforms, living within the capitalist system, but making it more just, more equitable, more humane, versus working towards a world where capitalism does not exist, although, again, in the democratic socialist vision, with a democratic political order alongside that kind of withering away of a capitalist economic order.
2: Okay, so yes, that is exactly the direction I wanted to go in, because I want to focus specifically on this one sort of sub-question, that when I hear you say that democratic socialists really see government as a tool for creating a more equitable society, both economically and socially, they want government to do more good directly for people. I hear that, but I also hear every single party in the United States of America making that same claim. So that is not really a distinguishing factor for me. The question is, how? How do they want to bring about this vision of a better America? And so that's why I just want to focus for a moment on this, the issue of the quote-unquote means of production, because it comes up over and over again. And as far as I understand, I mean, this goes back to Marxism, but the means of production are basically not, we're not talking about human labor, but land, natural resources, factories, machinery, tools, industries that are used to create goods and services. Is that a fair definition?
6: Sure. That absolutely is a fair definition. And like I said, you know, there's really this tension within DSA, right? So if you look at what people on the ground, the mayors, the local councilors, et cetera, are doing, right? They really are trying to kind of, again, go further than a standard Democratic candidate would in putting in place more public provision of social services, housing, free buses, you know, the kinds of things that Mamdani has talked about in New York City, and also improving or expanding the welfare state, right? So Democratic socialists like to say, well, we already have socialism in the U.S. in the form of things like Social Security and Medicare. What we want to do is kind of expand those types of programs and initiatives further than the Democratic Party would. That said, if you look at the national program, right, and you listen sometimes mm-hmm. to candidates who have been affiliated with or, you know, sort of associated with DSA like Bernie Sanders, their ultimate goal is something more than that quote unquote sort of sewer socialism or social democratic model, right? They do aspire to a world where capitalism does not exist. So that tension is there, right? But on the ground, what these folks have really done is really try to push the Democratic Party to what another, you know, very important Democratic Socialist leader, Michael Harrington, said was the left wing of the possible, right? That is to say, push the Democrats further to the left on these kinds of economic issues than they would go without that kind of pressure.
2: Right, because that's an initial step. If your ultimate goal is something as, you know, different in the United States as state control or collective control of various industries, you can't just jump to that. That's a quantum leap. There's sort of a spectrum you have to travel through to get there. But, you know, you're exactly right about this tension in the Democratic Socialist Party of America, because I'm looking right at their mission. It's right on their home, on their website. It says, we want a democracy that creates space for all of us to flourish, not just survive. And we want to, quote, collectively own the key economic drivers that dominate our lives, such as energy production and transportation. And in fact, you mentioned Mayor Mamdani there in New York City. He hasn't said specifically recently, beyond his like sewer socialism talk that you mentioned, that he hasn't talked about the means of production recently, but back in 2021, and when he was recently elected as a state assemblyman in New York, Mamdani spoke at the Young Democratic Socialists of America conference over Zoom, and here is a little bit of what he said.
7: When we start to accumulate power, when we start to elect individuals such as myself and my other slate mates into local office, it is very critical for all of us to remember what it is that we are fighting for, and to remember that our agenda is an agenda that must not be dictated by calculus, but by conviction. And what I mean by that is that the many things that we believe, some of them are already popular in this moment right now, right? If we're talking about the cancellation of student debt, Medicare for all. But then there are also other issues that we firmly believe in, whether it's BDS, right? Or whether it's the end goal of seizing the means of production, where we do not have the same level of support. And what I want to say is that it is critical that in the way that we organize, that we do not leave any one issue for the other.
2: So that was now New York City Mayor Mamdani, just back in 2021, saying pretty clearly he sees an end goal as being, quote, seizing the means of production. So I'm wondering, in that sense, when people cast a critical eye on the DSA, Professor Berman, they're not necessarily wrong, right? I mean, government ownership or collective ownership of major industry in this country would be a radically different economic model than we have now.
6: So that is certainly true. And again, you were sort of quoting before from the DSA's national program, not right. So much the New York City or the local chapters, right? And it goes even beyond that, right? It's not just that they want an end to capitalism, although they favor more collective, that is to say, worker ownership than state ownership. You know, I'm not sure it's worth getting into that distinction, but it is one. And they also, you know, sort of have this kind of, you know, Marxist view of, you know, taking your kids to school in the morning, writing poetry in the afternoon. I mean, it really is quite radical. But the question is, you know, again, for someone like Mamdani, he is a mayor. He is not going to be, you know, collectivizing the means of production. What he has within his power to do is, you know, again, the sort of sewer socialism improvements that a lot of people in New York seem to be quite eager to have him pursue. But it does raise the question on the national level, right, for mm-hmm. voters more generally about, look, you know, what these people are doing today and what they want to do tomorrow may be two very different things. I will stress again that what these folks do also claim to be committed to is political democracy. That is very, very different than, you know, the communists we talked about before, you know, Marxist-Leninists. Now, you know, again, it's worth discussing with them, pressing them on what precisely that would mean. But these are, again, people who claim to be committed to democracy. That was one of the sort of founding principles, indeed, of DSA, which was opposed to communist parties precisely because of their acceptance of non-democratic regimes across the globe at the time of the founding of mm. DSA.
2: Okay. So, and the founding of DSA, are you talking about, in the 1980s when there was the
6: Correct.
2: Merger between two other sort of
6: Yes.
2: major socialists? Yeah. So can you talk a little bit about that?
6: So DSA was founded in the early 80s. I mean, we don't have to necessarily go through all of the history, but it was founded again as an organization that was both committed, right, to pushing, as I said before, using Michael Harrington's phrase, the founder, or one of the most important founders, the left wing of the possible within the U.S. But it was also founded because it very much wanted to prioritize, make clear its commitment to small d democracy. That is to say, it did not want to be tarred with the brush of communism. Again, to get back to the earlier parts of the segment with quotes by folks like J. Edgar Hoover, they did not support the totalitarian regimes that existed in places like the Soviet Union, and they wanted to make clear that they were looking for a kind of third way between those kinds of regimes and the much more, you know, sort of capitalist, unequal systems that they saw in the United States and elsewhere.
2: When we say capitalist, I'm glad you mentioned that, because I do want to, I would suggest that what we're talking about is the American form of capitalism, right? Because the other sort of democratic socialist mm-hmm. nations that people often think of, like, let's say, Northern European nations, are also democratic and also capitalist, but it's the mm-hmm. it's how some of the wealth from that those capitalist systems are distributed in those social safety nets. That's the difference.
6: That's correct. I mean, and if you heard, you know, if you're old enough to remember Sanders' 2016 campaign, for example, he would often invoke, you know, sort of Denmark or the Scandinavian countries. And that is a social democratic system. That is not a socialist system. They are capitalist, but with much stronger welfare states, public provision of services and things like that.
2: Uh-huh. Okay. So the language is so, so important here. You made a really important distinction there, Professor Berman, that we'll dig into when we come back. This is On Point.

0: I'm John Weber, and this is your WHYY Philly Fun Fact. We all know about the Declaration of Independence, but did you know that the most influential publication of the American Revolution was written right here in Philadelphia?
1: That's right, John. Common Sense by Thomas Paine was published here in January of 1776. In his pamphlet, Paine made an impassioned case for independence in clear and persuasive prose.
0: That's Philadelphia tour guide Vince McCafferty, who says that Paine's pamphlet was influential in shifting public opinion from reconciliation with the British to full independence.
1: In advocating for independence, Paine gave a strong condemnation of the institution of monarchy, and many of his sentiments were echoed by Thomas Jefferson in his declaration.
0: Common Sense became an immediate sensation throughout the colonies, and to this day remains an American all-time bestseller. I'm John Weber, and that's your WHYY Philly Fun Fact.
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11: This is On Point. I'm Meghna Chakrabarty, and Sherry Berman joins us today. She's a professor of political science at Barnard College, Columbia University. And we're talking about what is, truly is communism, what truly is socialism, because those terms have been thrown around a lot in recent days and weeks by both the President of the United States and other politicians and pundits. And so we thought it's time to step back and just kind of really understand the truth of these terms and therefore how and why they're being used the way they are now. So, Professor Berman, I want to talk a little bit more about the long history of socialism and socialist parties in the United States. So here's another little trip in the time machine. You're about to hear Norman Thomas. He ran for president of the United States 6 times on the socialist ticket. Here's part of a speech he gave to the Wisconsin Socialist Party around 1942.
12: Can we decide intelligently what kind and degree of collectivism are necessary for the good of the people? Can we decide intelligently how democratically we can control these processes for the common good? That's what socialists care about. The new social order toward which I fear we drift will probably have large traces of special privilege and of the old power of private finance corporations. But in general, it will be dominated by the government, by the dictatorial state. Oh, we won't call it fascist. Not we. We'll have another name for it. We'll probably call it democracy and cross our fingers while we say it.
11: That's Norman Thomas in 1942. So, Professor Berman, let's go even further back, because it seems to me that the most notable, or one of the most notable names in the history of American socialism, is, of course, Eugene Debs, the trade unionist and socialist presidential candidate in the early 20th century. What was it that was happening in America at the time that actually made the Socialist Party quite a force in the earliest years and decades of the 20th century?
13: Well, this was a time, of course, but before the New Deal, and it was a time, therefore, that capitalism was much rougher around the edges than it was after the New Deal. So we had immense amounts of repression, both private and state-supported, against labor and unions more specifically. This was a time without a welfare state. This was a time without, significant government regulation. And so it was just simply a much harsher form of economy that people lived under. And so there were many, many people who really suffered under this system. And this, of course, gave rise to immense amount of support for a movement, as the socialist movement was, both in the United States and in other parts of the world, that said, look, this cannot go on. This is an unjust, unfair system, and we need one that works for the benefit of the wide majority of citizens rather than enriching an elite few. So the system that existed at the time was so much harsher, so much more unequal, that it's not surprising that you had support for socialist parties. That kind of support was much greater in Europe even than in the United States, for a whole variety of reasons. But, you know, it stemmed from real problems, real grievances, and real inequities.
11: How much did Debs or other prominent American socialists at the time take their cues, say, from Leninism in Russia?
13: So this is a huge debate. Really, we had a sort of American form of socialism, right? There were absolutely, to get back to, again, earlier conversations, folks in the United States who, particularly after the Bolshevik Revolution in 1917, were sympathetic both to the Soviet Union and to the form of communism that existed there. But for the most part, socialists in the U.S. claimed to be committed to democracy. We already had a democratic system or something resembling a democratic system in the United States. And so it was really foolish to oppose that simply because it was supported and by many and wanted to be expanded by many as well. So these were not, Debs was not a communist. He was not a Leninist. He wanted an end to capitalism over time, but he was not, again, someone who wanted to turn the United States, let's say, into the Soviet Union after 1917.
11: An end to capitalism over time, though. I'm still struggling a little in understanding sort of what that actually meant in the minds of, you know, people like Debs, et cetera, because what system then would replace it? I'm just economically, I guess the limit that I have is that the only other strictly non-capitalist systems that I can imagine are, well, communism, as we talked about before, or feudalism, monarchies, I don't know. None of them actually looked that much. Well, none of them look very attractive.
13: But this is the same critique, or the same question, rather, one could pose to a contemporary democratic socialist like Mamdani. You are absolutely right. There is no non-capitalist and democratic system that has ever existed. So the question for democratic socialists today would have to be twofold, right? One, what exactly does your non-capitalist system look like? They're very vague on that. And two, how would you ensure that that was in fact compatible with democracy? Because historically, those two things have not been compatible, right? Because when you give the state that much power, when you take away economic resources from people, that is to say, when you don't allow them to have their own sources of, you know, sort of power and income economically, then you really are creating, at the very least, severe challenges for democracy. So this is a perennial question for those on the left who want to combine a world without capitalism but remain committed to democracy. It is both empirically never existed, and theoretically, it's hard to imagine how that could be combined. So those are questions one could have asked Debs. Those are questions one could ask the Mamdani, whose clip you played just a few moments ago.
11: So let's listen to a little bit more of another prominent American socialist from history who actually served as the mayor of Milwaukee, Wisconsin from April of 1948 all the way to April of 1960. This is Frank Zeidler, and here's part of his 1948 inaugural speech as mayor.
3: I propose to offer vigorous leadership and action with only one purpose, the public welfare. I invite the cooperation of the Common Council in all objectives that will bring a better life for all citizens. I invite the cooperation of all existing organizations, civic, business, labor, women, industrial, church, welfare, fraternal, and other organized groups of citizens. We must remind ourselves that democracy is government for the people and by the people.
11: So that's Frank Zeidler, former mayor of Milwaukee, Wisconsin, in 1948. Now, you said something really interesting earlier about how there's a difference between social democracies and democratic socialism or socialists. And that got me thinking, we'll talk about the difference in a second, but that got me thinking that in terms of the person who may have been most influential in writing the imbalance of, you know, the 1920s and 30s, my mind, of course, goes to FDR, President Franklin Delano Roosevelt, who came from the very wealthiest classes of the United States, and I don't think would have called himself a socialist. But here's a little bit of what he said on the third anniversary of the signing of the Social Security Act. So here he is. Here's President Roosevelt in August of 1938.
4: Because it has become increasingly difficult for individuals to build their own security single-handed, government must now step in and help them lay the foundation stones, just as government in the past has helped lay the foundation of business and industry. We must face the fact that in this country we have a rich man's security and a poor man's security, and that the government owes equal obligations to both.
11: It's President Franklin Roosevelt in 1938. So, Professor Berman, what do you think about that? I think I'm most taken by what the Roosevelt said there at the end, that government actually has an equal obligation both to the poor and to the rich. That's not exactly something that we hear from democratic socialists today.
13: So I think it's really important to recognize that Roosevelt saw himself as saving capitalism, right? He understood that it was under immense strain as a result of the Great Depression and the backlash to that, right? And he wanted to create a system that showed people that democratic capitalism could be, you know, to go back to his words, that could be good, that could provide security, not only just for the wealthy, but for all American citizens. And so what he put in place was a wide variety of government programs that were designed to help those who were suffering, that designed to help those who were unemployed, but within a capitalist system, right? So his idea was that the democratic state could and should use its powers to make sure not only that capitalism worked well, but worked to the benefit of all citizens. That is a social democratic type of approach rather than a socialist approach, insofar as the distinction there is that Roosevelt had no desire to eventually, over time, eliminate the capitalist system. He wanted to make it function better. And by better, he meant both productive and able to deliver benefits, not just to the few, but to the many. That is much more akin to the kinds of systems and aspirations that exist in West European, for example, social democratic parties, than it is, for example, to the kinds of things that someone like Mamdani in the little clip that you played earlier, or other democratic socialists aspire towards, which is they're willing to accept the reforms today, but they claim at the very least that their aspiration is over time to eliminate or replace the capitalist system. I would guess, however, just let me say one last thing, that within DSA, there are people who really are more social democrats than socialists. But right now, this movement is kind of a tent for everyone who just really is frustrated with the Democratic Party and would like to see it move left on economic and other issues.
11: Yeah, point well taken. And actually, I was just going to follow up on that, because this is what you said earlier, that there's this difference between social democrats or social democratic parties, as we see in Europe and especially Northern Europe, and the democratic socialists here in the United States. But I guess what I'm wondering, and I'm not questioning you, I'm just sort of asking this question out loud, which I suppose by definition is my job. But So we're seeing democratic socialists in the United States now gaining some momentum. I mean, at least in some pretty deep blue parts of this country. If indeed they want to effectively advance their vision, I just wonder, why not move towards more of a social democratic way of seeing the world, aka saving capitalism or using capitalism for good? Wouldn't that be more effective? Because, you know, when you look under the hood at the policies that we see in social democratic countries, yes, you know, the money has to come from taxes. But those policies are wildly popular. They're also wildly popular here in the United States, even if we can't get them passed. Do you see what I mean?
13: So I absolutely see what you mean. And I think there's an important distinction between what the DSA has on its website as its kind of official program and what the aspirations are of both its members and more broadly the people who vote for it. I would be willing to guess, right, that the people who are voting for it are not voting for the abolition of capitalism even over time. What they're voting for is a system that is more humane, that is more just, that provides more security, that helps people across the spectrum, working class people, educated people who do not have jobs that enable them to kind of pay for homes and, you know, support a growing family. I think what most voters probably want is something closer to the social democratic vision of the United States than the sort of more, you know, let's get away from capitalism even over time that some of the more activist members do. But, you know, that is a kind of tension that will have to be resolved over time if DSA folks become more and more powerful within the Democratic Party, because then they will have to decide, you know, what exactly do we want to do? Do we want to do what's possible, or do we want to try to hold out for more radical reforms that we may not be able to get today at all? I mean, there are other issues, obviously, that are going to characterize DSA. They are, you know, very gung-ho on the Israel-Gaza issue, and that's also probably going to create tensions both within the party and between the party and its voters. But you know, these are things that as a movement grows, it inevitably will have to deal with. What exactly do you mean? What exactly are you going to prioritize? What kinds of reforms are you willing to support over the short to medium term?
11: Yeah. Well, so let's listen to one more in terms of the current faces of a democratic socialism in this country. Democratic socialist Chris Rabb won a recent primary election, the Democratic primary election, in Pennsylvania's 3rd congressional district. And Rabb told CBS back in May that democratic socialists want systemic change.
7: We have to overhaul entire structures that do not benefit the Epstein class, but in fact benefit average people in ways that have not really been the case really ever. And the things that have been most meaningful, that have been embraced by most Americans, are in fact socialist in nature, whether it's Social Security, Medicare, Medicaid. These are all socialist things that in a pure free enterprise system, capitalist system, would not exist.
11: That's Democratic Socialist Chris Rabb, who won the Democratic primary in Pennsylvania's 3rd congressional district. So, Professor Berman, we just have about a minute or so left, and I want to take this back to where we began. And by the way, thank you for this really enlightening explanation of what socialism and communism are. But the president recently has really ratcheted up the volume on his fear-mongering around communism in the United States. And I'm not asking you to read the president's mind, but read the politics of the moment. Is it because, I mean, these DSA candidates are, they have sort of caught on to something, this general profound distress amongst many millions of Americans that does mirror, you know, what we saw in the Gilded Age?
13: So, yes, I mean, he is trying to scare people away from the Democratic Party by saying that they are about to be taken over by a bunch of communists. That said, there is very widespread support for the kinds of things Rabb talked about in the sense of Social Security, Medicare. Even J.D. Vance, right, and some others within the Republican Party claim to favor a worker-forward economic policy, shifting the Republican Party towards more worker-friendly policies. This is a tension within the Republican coalition, but it is also a tension within the Democratic coalition. How far should they go?
11: Yeah. Well, I would also imagine that Democratic socialists say they do not like the Democratic Party, but that's for another day. Sherry Berman at Barnard College, Columbia University, thank you so much for joining us.
13: It was my pleasure.
11: I'm Meghna Chakrabarty. This is On Point.
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16: 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So-called cool exterior walls are coated with paints or other materials that efficiently reflect the sun's rays and emit heat that's been absorbed.
17: The material stays cooler in the sun, and this helps to cool the outdoor air around the exterior wall, as well as reduce the amount of solar heat gain into the building.
16: 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But cool walls come in darker colors, too. Some paints are made with special pigments that reflect the sun's near-infrared radiation, which is invisible but transmits heat. Those paints do cost more, but McGarrell says the investment often pays off over time because cool walls help cut air conditioning costs. So she suggests people in warm climates consider cool walls when it's time to repaint.
17: Thinking about how comfortable and energy efficient your home is going to be 10, 15, 20 years down the road, it's important to consider all aspects of resilience to heat.
16: Climate Connections is produced by the Yale Center for Environmental Communication. 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
20: Hello, welcome to Newsday on the BBC World Service with James Copnall in London and Anne Soy in Nairobi.
21: US has launched air attacks on Iran for a fifth successive night as the ceasefire continues to fray. Iran has been responding by launching missiles at US air bases and allies in the region. We'll discuss the latest with a former senior American defense official.
22: And I am Sarah Minai with the sports. It will be Argentina against Spain in the World Cup final on Sunday. Lionel Messi's team scored two late goals to defeat England in a dramatic semi-final clash in Atlanta. We will head to Buenos Aires for reactions.
20: And Australia is taking aim at the environmental impact of artificial intelligence data centres. We will speak to a Green Party senator to find out more. That's after the latest world news.
23: BBC News with Chris Sparrow. Explosions have been heard across Iran, including in regions far from the Gulf, as the US Central Command announced it had mounted another round of attacks. In the capital, Tehran, air defences were activated, while in Avaz, near the head of the Gulf, Iranian media said a hospital was evacuated due to nearby missile strikes. Here's our Global Affairs reporter, Sebastian Usher.
24: With the Strait of Hormuz now essentially being all but closed again, we've seen a dribble of ships now going through. Oil prices rising, so that economic pressure is building on the US and President Trump. What we've seen so far may be nothing compared to what in a month or so we'll see in terms of the pressure on both countries. That might be the moment when something will give. The moment, clearly, neither side wants to admit that that's essentially what seems to be happening. But this is a very long way from any type of ceasefire. The deal, memorandum of understanding, now seems completely finished. So where do we go next?
23: President Zelensky of Ukraine has sacked his popular defense minister, Mikhailo Fedorov, who'd been in the job just 6 months and was seen as a key figure in the expansion of drone warfare against Russia. The dismissal has been met with stinging domestic criticism. Vitaly Shevchenko reports.
25: There had been rumours that President Zelensky was planning to replace the defence minister,
0: But few people outside the corridors of power in Kiev know why. Just 2 days ago, Volodymyr Zelensky said that the Ukrainian army's position on the front line was now best ever. And to a huge extent, that is thanks to the youthful, digital-minded Mikhail Fedorov. For example, he is widely credited with increasing the role of drones. Some say, however, that he made few friends by carrying out reforms.
23: Russia's state nuclear corporation says the chief engineer at the Russian-controlled Zaporizhia nuclear power plant in Ukraine has been killed by a Ukrainian drone strike near the facility. The UN's nuclear watchdog, the IAEA, said it had been informed of the death and repeated its call for an end to all attacks on or near nuclear sites and their staff. Russian forces seized the plant in the first weeks of Moscow's full-scale invasion in 2022. Argentina fans are celebrating after the South Americans beat England 2-1 to book a place in football's World Cup final. They'll meet Spain on Sunday. England took the lead, but the holders overturned that with two late goals, one in stoppage time. These England fans gave their reaction after the game.
1: Disappointing. We scored and I just think we vanished. Just disappeared.
5: I would have never thought, even if we lost, I didn't think you'd lose this way. Maybe penalties. Maybe just an unstoppable goal. But to basically give up, go defensive and think, yeah, let's just hold on to what we got. Come on. That's no way to lose in a semi-final of a World Cup.
23: BBC News. A new report warns that climate change driven by greenhouse gas emissions has made extreme rainfall in West Africa five times more likely than in the late 19th century. Here's Tom Bailey.
6: The study by scientists from the body World Weather Attribution follows intense downpours last month, which hit several West African coastal countries, triggering deadly floods. Ivory Coast, Ghana, Togo and Nigeria were among the worst affected, with persistent rainfall leaving almost 100 people dead and many more displaced. The researchers noted that such events, once considered rare, are now expected every 2 to 4 years in the region. The report also called on governments to urgently adapt for future extremes by boosting investment in drainage infrastructure, early warning systems, and safer housing.
23: The Trump administration has extended travel restrictions on US citizens related to the Ebola outbreak in the Democratic Republic of Congo. The State Department says that no Americans will be allowed to return to their home country on commercial flights for 3 weeks if they visit the DRC. The new restrictions come as cases of Ebola spread to new provinces within Congo. A court in the Italian city of Genoa is set to deliver its verdict on Thursday in a long-running trial linked to the deadly collapse of a road bridge 8 years ago that left 43 people dead. 57 defendants face charges including manslaughter, endangering transport safety, and falsifying official documents. All deny wrongdoing. Researchers working in the forests of the Democratic Republic of Congo say they've confirmed the existence of a new species of monkey. The scientists went in search of the orange-lipped primate using a blurry photograph taken in 2008. Using genetic tests, they've established that the monkey is distinct from all other species. BBC News.
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21: In the programme today, we'll get the latest on the war between the US and Iran, speak to a Green Party senator in Australia about new efforts to curb the environmental impact of AI data centres, and we'll sample some Argentinian joy as Leo Messi's team qualify for the World Cup final.
20: We'd love your thoughts on that or indeed on anything you hear on Newsday. 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
21: There has been a fifth night of US air attacks on Iran as the ceasefire between the two nations looks increasingly irrelevant. Iran has been targeting US allies in the region and threatening to expand attacks to other oil export routes outside of the Gulf. With US Department of Defense's CENTCOM, which oversees American military operations in the Gulf region, says the US strikes are targeting Iranian military capabilities used to threaten commercial and naval vessels transiting the Strait of Hormuz. Washington has also threatened to target Iranian civilian infrastructure. Speaking at a security conference in Pennsylvania on Wednesday, US President Donald Trump had these words for Iran.
2: We're doing really well with Iran. The Islamic Republic of Iran is not happy right now. Should have been done 47 years ago. Should have been done at least during the 47-year period. And it wasn't. Other presidents didn't do what was right. They should have done it a long time ago. It would have been much easier. And they want to settle so badly. They don't like what we're doing. And they do want to settle. We'll find out whether or not we settle with them or we just finish it off.
20: Iran's top negotiator and parliamentary speaker, Mohammed Ghalibaf, insists that Tehran has never welcomed, nor do we now, a welcome war. Those are his words. And back in Washington, questions are mounting. Some U.S. lawmakers are challenging President Trump's decision to deepen military involvement, arguing that there's still no clear long-term strategy. So what does this renewed military campaign signal? Is it a limited show of force or the beginning of a wider regional conflict with far-reaching consequences? For more on this, I spoke earlier to Elizabeth Dent, former director for the Gulf and Arabian Peninsula in the Office of the U.S. Secretary of Defense.
8: Not only is this the fifth night of strikes on Iran, but it's the third within the last 24 hours. What's very interesting to me is that there was the release of an American citizen earlier this evening, which gave the White House a diplomatic off-ramp. But this latest round of strikes kind of makes the assertion that maybe the White House is not planning to take that off-ramp, which is a little concerning. I do think that the ceasefire and the memorandum of understanding are completely nil at this moment in time. And the president is I don't know, maybe discovering that escalation is a little bit easier to start than it is to control. But at some point, he's going to have to accept that it can't achieve every original objective through force alone. And I think at some point he is going to come to that conclusion. But unfortunately, at this moment in time, I think it's really difficult to tell.
20: Why, in your assessment, is this happening? The part of going back to perhaps a military solution.
8: I mean, I think ultimately there was imprecise language within the memorandum of understanding that allowed each country to take away what they wanted to take away from it. And that ended up being two completely different interpretations of a number of different things, but particularly on the Strait of Hormuz. I mean, Iran took away that it had full control of the strait. The United States took away that Iran was opening the strait, and that meant that they could sort of help shuttle ships through, even through the southern Omani route, which the Iranians did not take kindly to. So at the very bottom of this lies the fact that there was imprecise language in the memorandum of understanding and diplomacy that did not yield a document that could actually be upheld for 60 days in order to produce a longer term agreement.
20: So has this war become about the Strait of Hormuz? Because when it started back in February, the stated goals were different.
8: They were. I mean, when it started back in February, if you remember, the president's initial aim was regime change. And, you know, I would think that that has not actually been achieved. But he would say, because he was able to take out Ayatollah Khamenei, that he did achieve that. So, you know, part of it is a difference in perspectives. But certainly, I think where we're seeing this renewed hostilities is at the core of it is the Strait of Hormuz. We are no longer talking to the Iranians about their nuclear program or their missile program or their proxies in the region, which are all the stated reasons that President Trump went to war to begin with. Now it's become about how to keep the Strait of Hormuz open for shipping and for the global economy to resume. So, yeah, we've completely changed the narrative on really what this war was about.
20: And where does this leave President Trump, given that both houses of parliament have expressed through a vote that they are not in support of him continuing with the war without the approval of Congress? And, you know, he's facing a lot of pushback at home, even from his base. Where does it leave him?
8: I think it depends. I mean, just last week, he, or at least the Department of War, submitted a letter to Congress that essentially stated that the 60-day clock could restart because they were renewing hostilities against Iran. So technically, I think, you know, at least according to his administration, they have another 60 days before Congress can actually step in and say, we need to authorize this war. Now, whether or not Congress uses its powers to actually clamp down on this and say, hey, we actually need to be able to authorize it, I think that's to be determined. We haven't seen a lot of that. A lot of news has overtaken some of the return to hostilities here in Iran. I mean, we just had Senator Graham unfortunately pass away, and I think that has really taken up a lot of what's going on in Congress right now. And so, you know, it may very well be that there's a renewed push by both chambers of Congress in order to sort of rein back this war a bit. But we just haven't seen that really get any traction quite yet.
20: Elizabeth Dent there, former director for the Gulf and Arabian Peninsula in the office of the U.S. Secretary of Defense.
21: This is Newsday on the BBC World Service with Anne in Nairobi and James in London. Sarah Manai's joined us for the sports. There's a World Cup on, but as an Englishman, I don't even know if we should bother talking about anything, should we?
3: James, I guess it's my turn this morning to say commiserations.
21: Thank you, thank you.
3: Argentina are through to a second World Cup final in a row after beating England 2-1 in Atlanta last night, Georgia. The heroes of the night, Enzo Fernandez and Lautaro Martinez, who grabbed the winner in the 92nd minute. Yes, in extra time, again. Lionel Messi lauded his teammates after the final whistle, saying they proved once again why they are among the best in the world.
4: It's crazy what this group has just achieved once again, reaching a World Cup final. We came from being world champions. We've been the best over the

0: history with 13 games. And out of those 13 games, they have progressed an astonishing 11 times. Well, last night, Argentina and Aston Villa's goalkeeper Emiliano Martinez was obviously overjoyed with the victory.
1: It was crazy. It was crazy. I thought we played really well the first half. We dominate them. We know how strong they are in set pieces and how physical they are. I played there for 16 years. I know them really well. But we moved the ball really well. Obviously, they went up front for just one cross into the box, and there was only one in the box, and they scored. But we had experience from coming back from losing positions. They started to defend a little bit deeper, and it gave us a little bit of advantage through the lines. And getting Messi on the wing was a key for us. We felt they're going backwards and backwards rather than in the front toe. Sometimes, you know, when you win, you have to go forward anyway. You can't change the game plan. I think they did it. They put extra defenders, and which is all below the box. Especially to win it, especially for my country, especially for my family, for my teammates. But being in back-to-back World Cup finals, it means whatever we've done is in the right path. I'm so proud of everyone, especially my family.
0: Now Argentina will take on Spain in the final in New York on Sunday, aiming to win back-to-back World Cups. Only 7 countries have reached consecutive finals, with only 2 countries having ever successfully won the tournament back-to-back. That was Italy in the 1930s and Brazil in the late 50s, early 60s. So how was the atmosphere like in Buenos Aires last night after the final whistle? Well, earlier I asked the question to Argentinian journalist Gonzalo Bañez.
2: It was incredible. Really, it was an incredible night here. It was one of those matches that left people almost speechless, for sure. I mean, people felt after the final whistle that was absolutely incredible. Thousands, if not millions of people took the street all across cities, all over the country, to celebrate. Entire families went out together, as well as a group of friends waving Argentine flags and cheering for this group of players, of course, that represent the sense of the national team, who have brought so much joy to this country. There was a real sense of happiness and excitement everywhere. Even before kickoff, there was already a sense that this was a huge occasion before, and because of what it means in terms of Argentina against England in the World Cup. And of course, the final match was a surprise and an energy spread all over the street. The way the game definitely unfolded made even more special from any Argentine perspective. It felt like things couldn't have gone any better than it had gone. The manner of the victory made even more memorable. So it was really incredible for people here in Argentina.
0: And we'll hear more from Gonzalo Bañez in the next half an hour or so here on Newsday. James, I'm French, you are English, but if you're a lover and a neutral observer of football, not a passionate fan like we are, it's the two best teams in the final, right?
3: Look, I guess so. I don't think I could be neutral at the moment.
0: Too early.
3: Too early. Just mainly very disappointed with how defensively England played after they went ahead. A lot of lack of ambition and so on. But yeah, it's always tough when you're going against Leo Messi. He always seems to find a way, doesn't he?
0: And you said it from an English perspective. Disappointment was huge, obviously, last night after the final whistle. Let's hear from the England manager, Thomas Tuchel.
4: We're disappointed. We were so close, but we got too passive after we scored and conceded a lot of chances and could not turn the ball possession around. We decided to go to a back five because the gaps were far too open. They won every header. They kept crossing and crossing. So we went to a back five to close the gaps inside and be stronger in the air, because straight after our goal, with no substitution, we just conceded way too many crosses and way too many chances. So we tried to help, but of course the responsibility is on the coach. And if it doesn't go well, it's easy to say that it was wrong. The team gave everything, and we were very, very close. I think we deserved to be up 1-0. Played one of our better matches, maybe the best match in the circumstances. Team was top. We couldn't bring it over the line. No, in the moment, no regrets. It's not the moment now to analyze the full tournament. We just went out because we lost a crucial match.
0: Obviously, we'll come back on that semi-final on Newsday more in the next.

0: 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On the latest episode, we reflect on Spain beating France in the other final to book their place as well in the World Cup final. Did Rodri give a Ballon d'Or performance against Les Bleus? And can anyone match Spain's midfield? You can search for More Than the Score wherever you find your BBC podcasts.
1: Sarah, many thanks. And you two know more about football than I do. But, you know, just these late goals, it's not the first time we're seeing it during this tournament. Is it strategy or chance? James?
2: Oof, I don't know. You need a real football expert for that. But I think Argentina never get in. That's, I think, the thing that really stands out with them. They always think they've got a chance of coming back. And I think also maybe there's an argument that the hydration breaks in the World Cup have led to more late goals. Teams are refreshed. They changed their strategy a little bit. I don't know. But it's certainly been a lot of incredible drama, hasn't there?
0: They just never give up.
1: Incredible drama indeed. Yeah. Yeah, there you go. Right, let's move on to business now. And we're talking about the tanker movements through the Strait of Hormuz amidst increased strikes on that strait and in Iran with our business presenter, Archana Shukla, in Mumbai. First, are the ships moving? Do we know?
3: Well, and fewer vessels are moving. It is not a situation where nothing is moving on the strait, but very few vessels. Data suggests just about 7 vessels crossed the strait on Wednesday, and most of them are using the Iranian-guided route through northern part of the strait. The ones on the southern part are all in their place, not moving. And that really is impacting also the oil prices, which have been, you know, rising for the fourth straight day. They're above $85 a barrel. And it is largely because there is, again, a big question mark, insurance premiums, risk premiums. The threat of moving through the strait for ships has gone up, and most of the ship owners are deciding to just stay still.
1: Indeed, and you know, that's something that many people are concerned about with these increased strikes. What about the safety of the seafarers? Many Indian seafarers have been hit in recent days.
3: Yeah, absolutely. And that is, you know, front and center of the fears that those on the ships, seafarers especially, and their families at home are facing at the moment, the uncertainty of whether their family members who are stuck there will come back or not. And in recent days, we've seen a couple of strikes, especially on vessels that were trying to exit through the Omani coast in the southern part of the Strait of Hormuz. There were attacks and, Indian seafarers have lost their lives. In just the last 3 days, 4 Indian seafarers have lost their lives. And during the entire last 3-4 months, about 15 seafarers have lost their lives, and several others have been injured on multiple strikes on these vessels. And these are civilian seafarers who are just doing their jobs. And that's really adding to a lot of fear factor, a lot of concern and uncertainty for them. Now the Indian government has come out and said that they would be accounting and tracking every single seafarer, Indian seafarer, on ships in that region. And we know that Indians account for about a fifth of the global seafarer number of seafarers. So China, Philippines and India are the ones who make up the bulk of seafarers, carrying cargo across the world on global seas. And a lot of them are stuck there. About 6,000 seafarers, of which around 1,000 are Indians, are still stuck in the Strait of Hormuz. And that's a cause of worry.
1: Indeed. Many thanks for that update. Archana Shukla in Mumbai.
2: Australia's government has announced proposals to get to grips with the AI sector, including an attempt to lessen the environmental impact of data centres. The Prime Minister, Anthony Albanese, detailed curbs on resource-hungry data centres. They'll be made to minimise water usage and supply their own electricity. Now, data centres are believed to be currently responsible for up to 1% of the world's carbon emissions. Proposals come as New York's governor called for a one-year halt on the building of new data centres there, much to the anger of Donald Trump. Well, let's head to Australia and speak to the Green Party Senator, David Shoebridge. Welcome to the programme. Why are these data centres such an area of concern?
4: Well, we're seeing proposals and, you know, approved data centres sprouting up like mushrooms across the country. All of our major cities, Melbourne, Sydney, Brisbane, Adelaide, and local communities are beginning to build quite substantial civil resistance to these data centres. And there's multiple reasons why that resistance is coming. The first is that the prospect of them sucking down their otherwise reliable power and water is a very real cause of resistance. But I think there's a bigger resistance to that, which is a deep concern that they're largely owned by US tech companies, and they're concerned that they'll be mining our data, mining our culture, offshoring that and the profits there, and ultimately taking our jobs. And, you know, a small part of those concerns was addressed in the announcement yesterday, being some of those environmental concerns.
2: Yeah, I was going to ask about that. Do then the government share the bulk of those concerns you are laying out there, or perhaps only a smaller fraction of them?
4: Well, the only thing that was really addressed yesterday was a commitment to bring in some standards next year that will say that fresh data center developments have to produce their own power, and then a slight surplus of renewable power for the system, and to also minimize their water use. But there wasn't anything to address what I think many countries are now seeing as a very significant sovereignty risk, you know, literally handing over perhaps one of the most critical transformative technologies to foreign multinationals that in the Australian context are overwhelmingly being funded by the US tech industry. And of course, we have companies like Palantir in the United States saying that they're not a neutral corporate, they're not a neutral corporate player. They are bringing their technology into Australia with a very real political agenda attached to that.
2: But is Australia in a position where it could simply go without that sort of foreign investment?
4: Well, I don't think the question is go with or go without. Some form of foreign investment into data centres is probably inevitable and beneficial. But the real question is, you know, where are the legislated guardrails to say that the ultimate control over the data in Australia needs to be retained in Australia? Where's the investment that Australia should be making, perhaps with other middle-sized countries, such as European countries, the UK, to actually create an independent AI capacity that may not be at the very edge of frontier models, but may be incredibly useful for critical government purposes, for our security agencies, for our defence, and not be entirely reliant on just, you know, one country's tech, which, as we've seen, can be incredibly politicised.
2: There is presumably a tension here between a desire to put in the kind of safeguards you're talking about, and then presumably a desire to not miss out on the sort of economic growth that AI can bring.
4: Well, I think many people are asking themselves, well, who benefits from this economic growth from AI? If that undercuts our employment market, if it destroys existing industries, it concentrates wealth in the hands of a handful of tech billionaires who live in a foreign country and are running to the beat of that foreign country's agenda. Well, is that economic growth that's actually going to benefit the Australian people? And, you know, as I read it, and I travelled around the country meeting with communities who are resisting these data centres, that there isn't a social licence for this. Mm. And the government, I think, is not catching the beat of millions of Australians who are asking, well, you know, if we roll the red carpet out for these entities, who's going to benefit from it?
2: Big questions there, yeah. David Shoebridge, thank you very much indeed. Green Party Senator in Australia. 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

0: Hello, welcome to Newsday from the BBC World Service with Anne Soy in Nairobi and James Cocknell in London.
1: We will look at the controversy in the US over vehicle stops by immigration officers following two recent killings.
0: And as England falls to Argentina in the World Cup, we'll look at how the tournament coverage is being delivered in a variety of African languages. That's after the news.
2: BBC News with Chris Barrow. Explosions have been heard across Iran as US Central Command announced it had mounted another round of attacks. In Tehran, air defences were activated, while in Avaz, Iranian media said a hospital was evacuated due to nearby missile strikes. Iran has hit back. Kuwait said it was intercepting hostile drone attacks. Separately, President Trump has praised Iran for letting an Iranian-American charity worker, Dina Karari, leave the country, having stopped her from doing so for 18 months. President Zelensky of Ukraine has sacked his popular defence minister, Mikhail Fedorov, who was seen as a key figure in the expansion of drone warfare against Russia. The dismissal has been met with stinging domestic criticism. The UN's nuclear agency says it's been informed that the chief engineer at the Russian-occupied Zaporizhzhia nuclear power plant in Ukraine has been killed by a Ukrainian drone strike. The IAEA repeated its call for an end to attacks near nuclear sites. Argentina are celebrating and England supporters are in mourning after Argentina beat England 2-1 to book a place in football's World Cup final. They'll meet Spain on Sunday. A new report warns that climate change, driven by greenhouse gas emissions, has made extreme rainfall in West Africa five times more likely than in the late 19th century. Intense downpours last month triggered deadly floods. The Trump administration has extended travel restrictions on US citizens related to the Ebola outbreak in the Democratic Republic of Congo. The State Department says that no Americans will be allowed to return to their home country on commercial flights for 3 weeks if they visit the DRC. Researchers working in eastern Congo say they've confirmed the existence of a new species of monkey. The scientists went in search of the orange-lipped primate using a blurry photograph taken in 2008. BBC News.
0: Thank you for that update. 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
1: In this half hour, we'll hear about an immigration controversy in the US, meet young musicians making sweet harmonies in Gaza's rubble, and hear all about Argentina knocking out England out of the World Cup to reach Sunday's final.
0: Oh, Anne, did you have to? Okay, fair enough. It's news, I guess.
1: Well.
0: You can respond to that or any of our stories by sending us a WhatsApp or text message on our usual number, +44 77 86 20 50 85.
1: US President Donald Trump has said Immigration and Customs Enforcement, or ICE, officers should not give up traffic stops. It comes a day after the Department of Homeland Security told ICE agents to stop vehicle stops nationwide in the wake of two fatal shootings involving the agency in the states of Texas and Maine. President Trump, though, says that the tactic is one of their most important and effective crime-fighting tools.
0: At the same time, conditions inside ICE detention facilities have come under renewed scrutiny after a reported tuberculosis outbreak at a site in Aurora, Colorado. Local departments say they have confirmed a case of TB in a detainee, but the Department of Homeland Security has denied that there is an outbreak. One organisation that has a bit of an insight into life into this particular detention centre is Casa de Paz, an organisation that supports detainees who are released from that facility. I spoke earlier to their executive director, Andrea Loya, about what these people have shared about life in the facility. I began, though, by asking her about her thoughts on President Trump's stance on ICE maintaining traffic stops.
3: What we know is that, at least in Colorado, that the traffic stops are the major way in which ICE is right now stopping people in Colorado. And so that is a concerning when you also see how many people right now have died because of these stops in just the last week.
0: Yeah, so it's something that people are scared of, is it?
3: Yes, correct. You know, I think to put it into perspective, the best way that I can describe it is, It's multiple vehicles following one person. So it could be anywhere from 3 to 5 vehicles or 1 to 5 vehicles following a person. These vehicles are unmarked. So there's no sign that they are, you know, a federal agency vehicle. They look just like regular cars. And then agents are dressed in plain clothes or even wearing masks. And as you're driving, if you, you know, if you're the person driving, as you're driving, now all of a sudden you have up to 4 or 5 cars closing in on you. So they don't go on and kind of like turn the lights and it's like a stop. There is definitely, you know, undercover cops. That's not a new method. But when you have multiple vehicles just approaching you in a way that feels, you know, like a kidnapping, that's why we use that word. Is because it very much, anywhere else in the world that this is happening, where you just have vehicles approaching you while pointing guns at you, that would feel like a kidnapping.
0: So that is obviously a very hot topic issue right now on the outside, as it were, on the streets. I know you work a lot with people who have been inside ICE detention facilities, and there's lots of focus on this site in Aurora, Colorado. What are conditions like inside there?
3: Conditions for decades have been bad. Right now, from people, what we're hearing, and honestly, the most concerning thing is the access to medical use, healthcare in general. One of the most concerning things that we hear from people is that they are being aided. If they have any medical emergency, they are being helped by the folks that are living with them. So the other folks who are also detained, because in many instances, emergency services are not called if needed unless everyone is making a bunch of noise and threatening to start essentially rioting. We have a lot of people who are being released in, you know, with chronic conditions that they were not given the proper medications for. There's a lack of, honestly, medical staff in general. And a lot of the people who are being released to us over the last 6-7 months, a lot of them either had a couple surgeries while being detained, and then now, like, for further follow-up, that's when they're being released. And turns out that they now magically have won their case, or that the appeal that immigration had put on their case is no longer there. And folks who have actually very recently came out of the emergency room are also released onto the street. So that's really some of our biggest concerns. And now, obviously, you know, with this TB tuberculosis outbreak, it just raises those concerns even more.
0: Mm. And the people within this detention facility in those sort of conditions you've been describing are sometimes there for quite an extended period of time, are they not?
3: Yes. Actually, because of the way that the immigration system works here in the United States, there is no limit to how long somebody could essentially be in one of these detention centers. So we see a variety of anywhere from, you know, a few months in detention to over 2 to 3 years. We know of people who spent even more than 3 years in this place. Some of the logistics behind that is some people have to fight their immigration case detained due to a million different reasons. It could be lack of access to attorney, lack of access to monetary resources. Also, being placed in these detention centers, you are not guaranteed an attorney or guaranteed any sort of legal assistance, how it would be for the rest of the system in the U.S. The way that they actually say that they get around this, ICE and Homeland Security, is they're saying that they provide a law library where people could learn how to defend their cases. And the law library tends to be in English.
0: How do you think the system could or should change?
3: We should most definitely not have for-profit detention centers. I think when you talk about the concept of a corporation making money off of people being detained, and that really just being the driving factor of that, I think it's very risky to human lives. It's very risky to safety, to public safety, as we're seeing right now. For-profit detention centers are just a no-brainer, specifically when you see who are the people being detained. I am an immigrant. I was born in Mexico. And so I think, like, the concept of is really bizarre. The immigration system in the U.S. alone needs some sort of reforming of not just, like, the people who are here, but the system itself. A lot of these people are not receiving any sort of due process. Which is a lot of the basis of this country. I'm told. And I think that in itself is wrong. You know, we hear about judges being fired because they are actually directed by the current administration. And so, you know, it's not built like the rest of, I guess, other things that we expect to work. And so it just doesn't. It works for some people, and it's very much a lottery. We call it here that the immigration system is a lottery system. And a lot of people who get detained or who have even been detained at the border before talk about how the immigration system can be very much like whatever the ICE person that you get that day and what they had for breakfast. That can be the immigration decision and the decision that they made around your life, essentially.
0: Andrea Loya there in Colorado, Executive Director of the Casa de Paz organization.
1: 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Time now for some sports news with Sarah Minai.
4: Argentinian fans are celebrating after their team beat England 2-1 in Atlanta last night to secure their spot in the second consecutive World Cup finals. What you can hear behind me is the scenes in Buenos Aires tonight. Enzo Fernandez last night scored the first one. Lautaro Martinez scored in stoppage time, and both Argentinian goals were assisted by Lionel Messi. Argentina have now the opportunity to join the very exclusive group of those who won two World Cup finals in history. How big of an achievement is it for them to reach the final first? Well, earlier I got some reaction from Argentinian football journalist Gonzalo Bañez.
5: Thousands, if not millions of people took the street all over the country to celebrate. Entire families went out together, as well as a group of friends, waving Argentine flags and cheering for this group of players, of course, that represents the sense of the national team who have brought so much joy to this country. There was a real sense of happiness and excitement everywhere. You can constantly, if you walk and move all around the street, hear people claiming that, come on, Argentina, we have only got one more match to win the World Cup. So we have seen many families watch the game together at home. And once it was over, a huge crowd gathered in the street to celebrate collectively. There was a celebration throughout Buenos Aires and all across the rest of the country.
4: There's one more match to be played, and that will be against Spain in the final on Sunday. Is this the final you were hoping for?
5: Definitely, it's a match that we're expecting, of course, because it's the final match. But we have to say that we focus firstly in what happened in England. We support and we trust completely in our team, and it's the sense and the feeling of the Argentinian people. We expect a great match on Sunday. Every family, every group of friends is preparing for that moment. I think that if you ask any Argentinian from now, it will be really hard and complicated to work in these next 3 days until the final match game. So we expect this final match. I think that Spain is quite better than France in terms of perspective of performance of the foot match and the qualifications of the football players.
4: Gonzalo, is there a feeling that this team is in a mission to accomplish something unique in history by doing the back-to-back and going winning this World Cup for the second time in a row? Is it all about winning it for Messi, what could be his last game with this Argentinian squad?
5: Well, definitely. I mean, for Argentinians, I think that Messi is almost always considered the best player on the pitch, even if it hasn't been his best in the last few matches. But that said, Argentinian midfield was probably the Stanford area of the team and this game. And I think that this team has earned enormous respect from the Argentine public. Beyond the results, beyond everything, people admire this commitment, the unity, and the way they represent the country. Reaching a consecutive World Cup final is an extraordinary achievement, and Argentinian people in general think that, and assure that, and really it's grateful of the team about this. And regardless of what happened in the final, this group has already secured a very special place in Argentine football history. And of course, Messi is for sure one of the most important players in the history, with probably with Diego Armando Maradona.
4: Can we talk a little bit about this Argentinian spirit? Because once again, Argentina won this game in extra time with that goal from Lautaro Martinez. And it seems like it's often the case that Argentina push until the very last minute. They keep trying, even when they are running behind, and they were against England. They just seem to never give up.
5: Definitely. I think that many analysed over the last weeks and over the World Cup has been saying that the Argentina team represents the spirit of Argentine society and Argentine people in terms of fighting against those insecurities and those difficult moments and trying to impose over them. And I think that it's a real example of that challenge that the group try to overcome over those matches. And I think the entire group and the entire team represent for sure the spirit and the atmosphere of the Argentine society and what is really feeling nowadays here in Argentina. So I think that's the main description that we can have for this group of people.
4: And Argentina will face Spain Sunday in the final. And to find out how Spain secure their spot in the final, you can listen to the BBC World Service's sports podcast, More Than the Score. On the latest episode, we reflect on the other semi-final between France and Spain. Did Rodri give a Ballon d'Or performance against Les Bleus? And can anyone match Spain's midfield? Search for More Than the Score wherever you find your BBC podcasts.
1: Well, Sarah, it's one of those mornings, isn't it, when we keep coming back to this story. Sorry, James. Commiserations to you.
0: Thank you.
1: And belatedly to you, Sarah. What a week it's been here on Newsday. Both your teams are out. But, I mean, it could be worse. Kenya never made it at all to the World Cup. So I guess there's cause to celebrate for you. It's been an entertaining World Cup so far.
4: I'll tell you, my husband is English, so it's been a devastating 24 hours in my home.
1: Can imagine.
4: And as we head to the climax of the World Cup, we can all look back at the tournament that was entertained, and some of that has come from a host of commentary that has guided fans through the last 102 games that have already been played. Crazy. And among those is a new generation of commentators across Africa. You were talking about Kenya, Anne. Well, across the continent, there is a new generation of commentators bringing matches to life in local languages, making the tournament more accessible and more relatable for millions of fans. One of them is Suo Chapele, a Nigerian football commentator who is using Pidgin English to bring the world's biggest football tournament closer to fans. And she's been speaking to Focus on Africa's Nkechi Mbona. She began by giving us a taste of what her commentary sounds like.
6: I'm going to make a tournament, my people, they are the cost. Because for the edge of the box, Mbappe, don't they dance around, don't they turn around like Baba said to see where he wants to save him. And as it is, so Martinez don't position himself, but the Lautaro will run, come back, come support the Romero. In fact, will not be defender, don't be defender, will not be attacker, don't talk to defender, because MSC, what makes sure they block the guy when he said that the one scatter is more record. Oh, but a goal!
4: It's a goal!
6: Buenos Aires. They don't scatter their idol. Something like that.
7: I really felt that. I felt as though I was watching a match with you. That was very energetic. It's good to hear that in Pidgin. But football commentary has traditionally been seen as a male-dominated field. And you've chosen to do this in Pidgin, actually. What inspired you to take that path?
6: With the way I navigate my career, most times, if someone is already doing it, I want to find another way to still express and still be around what I love. So Pidgin was just right there. It seemed like it was a tough call, but this was conversation that was organic for me. I'm from the South. So picking Pidgin was just, there was an opportunity, slight opening. And I just felt like, you know what? Let me see. And the let me see has just been, I've been seeing for 12 years now.
7: Okay, let's talk about this FIFA World Cup. Yep. What does preparing for a match involve? Take us behind the scenes from your research to the moment you go live for the commentary.
6: Oh, every World Cup is different. But as a commentator, you have your baselines. You may not be able to predict everything that will happen, but you know that there must be a winner and a loser. So the group stages, you put in a lot of stories because you want to celebrate the countries that are coming in. A lot of them will not make it to where the big boys are, which is the semifinals, the quarterfinals, which over the years have been a bit repetitive with the kind of nations that managed to make it in. And because I'm an African, I have to look out for the African themed stories, right? But I have to be looking out for the things that will connect my primary audience, that Africans, especially those that understand pidgin, why should they feel connected to Spain? Because Lamine Yamal is there, there's Equatorial Guinea in the mix, there's a bit of Congo somewhere in their national team. There are traits of people with family traits that's tied or roots that's tied to Africa.
7: Right, but commentary demands a lot of energy, a lot of enthusiasm, or as Nigerians would say, plenty of ginger. How do you stay energized and keep bringing that same passion to every match, or even a match that has stretched beyond 90 minutes, as we have seen a lot of times at this ongoing World Cup?
6: If you ask commentators if they want to be sincere, that's a water break that they do. It's very nice though for commentary. So it helps to help you manage your energies. And for me, I think when I prepare, proper preparation also helps me know that this is what I'm expected to do. And I sleep because the hours are very weird. The first three games of this World Cup, it was really heavy on me. So, but I think it's very helpful for us commentators because it helps you to structure and balance out your energies. You know, you have 2 minutes breaks in between the first half and the second half.
7: As a woman in a field that's largely male-dominated, what challenges have you faced and how have you navigated them?
6: Let me start with probably the biological one. I remember the World Cup started and I started seeing my period, right? And it was crazy. I had to run. So the engineers found a way to buy me that small bit of 4 minutes that I needed to get sorted. Then the lady that's doing this work, you'll be undermined. A woman can't do sports. What do you know? Somebody told you your boyfriend is the one giving you all the updates or whatever it is. But this is my second World Cup. I had that a lot in my first World Cup. They feel like they are a better authority than you when you speak on things. I get it every time. It's a normal thing that should not be normal. And we speak on it more so that you know that you are being foul. And what I appreciate that didn't used to happen as often. Now you get guys that speak up and shut down those kind of misogynistic conversations. Mm. So when you grow a thick skin and you just try to bring out excellent work as best you can, you let your work speak for you.
0: Yeah, letting your work speak for you. Sua Chapelli there, Nigerian football commentator, using pidgin English to bring the World Cup to the fans. Speaking there to focus on Africa's Nkechi Ogbonna. We turn now to Gaza Bird Singing. That's a musical group for young displaced people and orphans in Gaza, formed during the ongoing war. In the heart of the Gaza Strip, thousands of children continue to flock to a tent for music lessons.
1: The group's founder, Ahmed Muin Abu Amsha, believes that singing and learning to play instruments can offer a way to process the trauma of war and cope with the loss of loved ones. Newsday's Charlene Rodriguez spoke to Ahmed to hear about his newly released song, Humming, from his collection Songs from the Rubble, reflecting the resilience, hope, and defiance of the people in difficult times.

0: The sound of the drones is quite potent. What inspired your latest song?
1: I will be honest, it's coming suddenly in my mind that I can't sleep. The first moment that I will fall asleep, the drone coming and the sound was annoying. I'm trying to for that sound I can't. I just wake up and sit out of my tent on the beach and how can I ignore that sound? Let's make a song. I just bring my guitar and compose a song and I write it in the paper and the next day I record that song and it's a message to all people in the world that we are still suffering. I'm not alone. A
0: voice searching through the sky. And you have produced, mixed and put it all together in a tent.
1: I only have my phone. I don't have a laptop. Everything is gone. Everything is gone. But I have only my phone. It's not easy to find a laptop right now in Gaza. You know, I'm a sound engineer, first of all, a music writer and composer. I know how to deal with sound, okay? Just I use my phone and a little bit of AI. And when I go to Beit Hanun in the ceasefire, I just find in the rubbles, on my house rubbles, only the hardware, the sound card is okay. I take it with me and I find a mic and I take it and plug it to my phone. It's working. I recorded my phone all of these songs. I have an album called Songs from the Rubbles. I have 13 songs there. So I'm only using my phone and the camera mic and the keyboard.

0: the day.
1: Since the ceasefire, what have you heard from the Gaza Board of Peace, tasked with overseeing the reconstruction and administration of the Gaza Strip?
2: Let's go back a little bit. Since the ceasefire, we heard that they're gonna rebuild Gaza.
3: Before rebuilding the schools and the music conservatories, a lot of people that until now they have no tents, they live under the sky. If they told us they're gonna rebuild Gaza, we don't believe that.
2: There's no enough aids coming. There's no enough tents. Until now we carry water. So we don't believe that they're gonna rebuild, they're gonna spread peace.
1: Instruments have been destroyed, your students and teachers have been displaced, but you have remained steadfast, the Gaza Birds singing group.
2: Yeah.
1: What pushes you to carry on?
3: The first thing is the smile upon the faces of the kids. That will make me strong. That will what make me continue on this project. We displaced 15 times from Beit Hanun to Rafah. And the project comes when I was trying to heal myself in the war. My friend bring me a guitar and told me, "Hey, Mr. Ahmed, play." I play the guitar for maybe 10 minutes. In these 10 minutes, I forget what I'm suffering. So I want to make this experience for the kids, to let them forget what they suffer. And when I do that, the first time, I saw the happiness, the smiles, their eyes is shining. "Hey, we want to sing." I feel that. That makes me strong. And I'm healing myself, healing the community, healing the kids. That's what makes me continue in this project.
1: How would you like to see the international community support you? What are your hopes and dreams?
3: I think my dream is to let all the kids in the world live in peace and love. You know, there's a lot of places have conflict, you know, in Lebanon and in Gaza and Sudan, in Ukraine and everywhere. That's right. I hope that the Gaza Bird singing is going to be globally helping all the kids in the world.
4: Ahmed Muin Abu Amsha there from Gaza, sound engineer and songwriter, with some of the music that he has written from under the rubble. Speaking there to Newsday's Shalene Rodriguez. 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
7: It's 12:59. Good morning. I'm Mary Cummings Jordan. The BBC continues on WHYY through 5 in the morning. Keep it here.

0: Hello, welcome to Newsday on the BBC World Service with James Copnall in London and Anne Soy in Nairobi.
1: It's another night of US airstrikes in Iran as the fragile ceasefire in the region continues to deteriorate. Iran's government says a hospital in Ahvaz has to be evacuated.
0: With Iran asserting its control over the Strait of Hormuz and the US attacking an unladen oil tanker as part of its blockade of Iranian shipping, the price of oil is once again soaring.
2: And I am Sara Minai, and I'll bring you the sport. In the second World Cup semi-final, Argentina have defeated England to progress to the final against Spain. Argentina came from behind last night in stoppage time to win 2-1.
0: And as the death toll from the fire at a Bangkok nightclub rises to 33, the government is investigating for possible negligence. First, the latest bulletin of world news.
3: BBC News with Chris Berrow. Hostilities between Iran and the United States are ratcheting up further, with explosions heard right across Iran, and Tehran hitting back with drone strikes against US military facilities in Jordan, Kuwait and Bahrain. In Iraq, too, the Prime Minister, Ali al-Zaidi, condemned a drone attack that violated the airspace of Erbil in the northern Kurdistan region. Barbara Platasha reports.
4: Iran's top negotiator issued a lengthy statement as the U.S. stepped up its airstrikes. Mohammad Bagher Ghalibaf called the conflict an existential war, emphasizing the importance of maintaining Iran's claim to the Strait of Hormuz by force, if necessary. But he also left the door open to negotiations. The U.S. says it's targeting Iran's ability to threaten shipping in the waterway. But in this latest round of strikes, Iranian media reported that a children's cancer hospital was evacuated after several missiles landed nearby.
3: President Zelensky of Ukraine has sacked his popular defense minister, Mykhailo Fedorov, who'd been in the job just 6 months and was seen as a key figure in the expansion of drone warfare against Russia. The dismissal has been met with stinging criticism. Here's Vitaly Shevchenko.
5: On the face of it, it's a very puzzling decision, because just 2 days ago, Volodymyr Zelensky, the president, he said that the Ukrainian army's position is the best ever. And this is, to a huge extent, thanks to Mykhailo Fedorov, he's greatly increased the role of drones. There's been various leaks and reports and rumours, including that he's being so reform-minded, he's upset too many apple carts by fighting corruption.
3: Russia's state nuclear corporation says the chief engineer at the Russian-controlled Zaporizhia nuclear power plant in Ukraine has been killed by a Ukrainian drone strike near the facility. The UN's nuclear watchdog, the IAEA, said it had been informed of the death and repeated its call for an end to all attacks on or near nuclear sites and their staff. Argentine fans are celebrating and England supporters are in mourning after Argentina beat England 2-1 to book a place in football's World Cup final. They'll face Spain on Sunday. Max, an American fan, gave this assessment.
6: Overall, I think England played well. Argentina played a little dirty, especially for the first 20 minutes or so. I think a goal up, they should have played more defensively. They're fantastic when they drop back and just hold the line. So yeah, just overall disappointed in how England played. I think that tactically they should have held together a bit more when they were a goal up. I think they should have seen the risk that Argentina posed as a strong attacking team in defensive, but Argentina's loose. They're not super tactically sound, and I think England had the leg up on them in that regard.
3: BBC News. The Trump administration has escalated its trade disputes with Brazil by confirming a new 25% tariff on thousands of Brazilian imports. The US said the move was in response to what it considers unfair Brazilian trade and regulatory policies. Several major imports have been exempted, including coffee, orange juice, beef, and aerospace components. A court in the Italian city of Genoa is set to deliver its verdict on Thursday in a long-running trial linked to the deadly collapse of a road bridge 8 years ago. 57 defendants face charges including manslaughter, endangering transport safety, and falsifying official documents. All deny wrongdoing. A newly designed garden at Britain's Windsor Castle, planted and landscaped to plans created by King Charles, is to open to the public for the first time today. The Venus Garden, located in a usually private area of the famous royal residence, was originally laid out over 200 years ago. Helena Wilkinson has more.
7: On the east side of Windsor Castle is a garden dating back more than 200 years, but has been reshaped by generations of the royal family. During the Second World War, the then Princess Elizabeth and her sister grew vegetables there. Over the past 18 months, the garden has been transformed again, according to the King's plans. The Venus Garden includes colourful flower beds and wildflower meadows created to help wildlife and insects.
3: The world's top golfers have descended on the northwest coast of England for the final major of the year, the Open Championship, which gets underway today at Royal Birkdale, just outside Liverpool. The men's world number one and reigning champion, America's Scottie Scheffler, is among the favourites as he seeks to become the first back-to-back winner since 2008. And that's the latest world news from the BBC.
0: Many thanks for the updates. Hello and welcome to Newsday on the BBC World Service. We are live in London with James Copnall and in Nairobi with me, Anne Soy.
1: Coming up, we'll get the view from Tehran following renewed hostilities between Iran and the US. Also hear from a member of the music band that was performing when a fire broke out at a Bangkok nightclub, killing more than 30 people.
0: Thai authorities have published a preliminary report on the incident. We'll discuss the findings with a fire expert. And in sports, more reactions to Argentina's win over England in the World Cup semis. And Sarum and I will bring us the updates. And we're not rubbing it in, James. Someone in Kenya says that we should raise some M-Pesa for this mobile money for our friends in BBC London, consolation fish and chips. Imagine how difficult it is to do a morning programme after the World Cup.
1: That is incredibly generous, although I must say at 6 in the morning London time, fish and chips probably wouldn't quite work for me, but the thought is a beautiful one, so thank you very much for that. You can send in your condolences for me, or in fact a reaction to our very serious stories on the programme too, by WhatsApp or text message. Our number is +44 77 86 20 50 85. There has been a fifth night of US air attacks on Iran as the ceasefire between the two nations looks increasingly irrelevant. Iran has been targeting US allies and bases in the region and threatening to expand attacks to other oil export routes outside of the Gulf. The US Department of Defense's CENTCOM, which oversees American military operations in the region, says the US strikes are targeting Iranian military capabilities used to threaten commercial and naval vessels transiting the Strait of Hormuz. Washington has also threatened to target Iranian civilian infrastructure. Speaking at a security conference in Pennsylvania on Wednesday, the US President Donald Trump had this to say.
8: We're doing really well with Iran. The Islamic Republic of Iran is not happy right now. Should have been done 47 years ago. Should have been done at least during the 47-year period. And it wasn't. Other presidents didn't do what was right. They should have done it a long time ago. It would have been much easier. And they want to settle so badly. They don't like what we're doing. And they do want to settle. We'll find out whether or not we settle with them or we just finish it off.
0: Iran's top negotiator and parliamentary speaker, Mohammed Ghalibaf, insists that Tehran has never welcomed war, nor do we now. His words. Back in Washington, questions are mounting. Some U.S. lawmakers are challenging President Trump's decision to deepen military involvement, arguing that there is still no clear long-term strategy. So, what does this renewed military campaign signal? Is it a limited show of force, or perhaps the beginning of a wider regional conflict with far-reaching consequences? For more on this, I spoke earlier to Elizabeth Dent, former director for the Gulf and Arabian Peninsula in the office of the U.S. Secretary of Defense.
9: Not only is this the fifth night of strikes on Iran, but it's the third within the last 24 hours. What's very interesting to me is that there was the release of an American citizen earlier this evening, which gave the White House a diplomatic off-ramp. But this latest round of strikes kind of makes the assertion that maybe the White House is not planning to take that off-ramp, which is a little concerning. I do think that the ceasefire and the memorandum of understanding are completely nil at this moment in time. And the president is I don't know, maybe discovering that escalation is a little bit easier to start than it is to control. But at some point, he's going to have to accept that it can't achieve every original objective through force alone. And I think at some point he is going to come to that conclusion. But unfortunately, at this moment in time, you know, I think it's really difficult to tell.
0: Why, in your assessment, is this happening? The part of going back to perhaps a military solution?
9: I mean, I think ultimately there was imprecise language within the memorandum of understanding that allowed each country to take away what they wanted to take away from it. And that ended up being two completely different interpretations of a number of different things, but particularly on the Strait of Hormuz. I mean, Iran took away that it had full control of the strait. The United States took away that Iran was opening the strait, and that meant that they could sort of help shuttle ships through, even through the southern Omani route, which the Iranians did not take kindly to. So at the very bottom of this lies the fact that there was imprecise language in the memorandum of understanding and diplomacy that did not yield a document that could actually be upheld for 60 days in order to produce a longer term agreement.
0: So has this war become about the Strait of Hormuz? Because when it started back in February, the stated goals were different.
9: They were. I mean, when it started back in February, if you remember, the president's initial aim was regime change. And, you know, I would think that that has not actually been achieved. But he would say, because he was able to take out Ayatollah Khamenei, that he did achieve that. So, you know, part of it is a difference in perspectives. But certainly, I think where we're seeing this renewed hostilities is at the core of it is the Strait of Hormuz. We are no longer talking to the Iranians about their nuclear program or their missile program or their proxies in the region, which are all the stated reasons that President Trump went to war to begin with. Now it's become about how to keep the Strait of Hormuz open for shipping and for the global economy to resume. So yeah, we've completely changed the narrative on really what this war was about.
0: And where does this leave President Trump, given that both houses have expressed through a vote that they are not in support of him continuing with the war without the approval of Congress? And, you know, he's facing a lot of pushback at home, even from his base. Where does it leave him?
9: I think it depends. I mean, just last week, he, or at least the Department of War, submitted a letter to Congress that essentially stated that the 60-day clock could restart because they were renewing hostilities against Iran. So technically, I think, you know, at least according to his administration, they have another 60 days before Congress can actually step in and say, we need to authorize this war. Now, whether or not Congress uses its powers to actually clamp down on this and say, hey, we actually need to be able to authorize it, I think that's to be determined. We haven't seen a lot of that. A lot of news has overtaken some of the return to hostilities here in Iran. I mean, we just had Senator Graham, unfortunately, pass away. And I think that has really taken up a lot of what's going on in Congress right now. And so, you know, it may very well be that there's a renewed push by both chambers of Congress in order to sort of rein back this war a bit. But we just haven't seen that really get any traction quite yet.
0: As the former director for the Gulf and Arabian Peninsula at the office of the U.S. Secretary of Defense, Elizabeth Dent, speaking to me a little earlier.
1: This is Newsday on the BBC World Service with Anne in Nairobi and James in London. Let me give you a couple of our main headlines. Explosions have been heard across Iran as US forces in the Middle East say they've staged another round of attacks, and Iran has once more been sending missiles to targets in states allied to the Americans. And Ukraine's President Zelensky has sacked his popular defense minister, triggering criticism and some incredulity at a time when Kyiv is taking drone warfare deep into Russia. Now, let's get the sports, the World Cup latest with Sarah Manai.
2: And some bad news for you, James. I am very sorry once again this morning. Yeah. Argentina are through to a second World Cup final in a row after beating England 2-1 in Atlanta last night. The heroes of the night for Argentina, Enzo Fernandez and Lautaro Martinez, who grabbed the winner in the 92nd minute. Yes, in stoppage time again. In stoppage time against Egypt in the round of 16, in extra time against Switzerland in the quarterfinals, and in stoppage time

0: I've never doubted, and I knew that at the very least we would be among the final four, and that this group, when they came together, bring out something special for where they don't have it, and the pain goes away, and they get in good physical shape, and they play like they did today, and never stop trying.
1: Now Argentina will take on Spain in the final in New York on Sunday in what could be Lionel Messi's last game with Argentina, in his last attempt maybe to win a back-to-back World Cups. Only 7 countries have reached consecutive finals, with only 2 countries who ever successfully won the tournament back-to-back. It was Italy in the 1930s and Brazil in the late 50s, early 60s. So how was the atmosphere like in Buenos Aires last night after the final whistle? Well, earlier I asked the question to Argentinian journalist Gonzalo Bañez.
2: It was incredible. Really, it was an incredible night here. It was one of those matches that left people almost speechless, for sure. I mean, people felt after the final whistle that was absolutely incredible. Thousands, if not millions of people took the street all across cities, all over the country, to celebrate. Entire families went out together, as well as group of friends waving Argentine flags and cheering for this group of players, of course, that represent the sense of the national team, who have brought so much joy to this country. There was a real sense of happiness and excitement everywhere. Even before kickoff, there was already a sense that this was a huge occasion before, and because of what it means in terms of Argentina against England in the World Cup. And of course, the final match was a surprise and an energy spread all over the street. The way the game definitely unfolded made it even more special from any Argentine perspective. It felt like things couldn't have gone any better than it had gone. The manner of the victory made it even more memorable. So it was really incredible for people here in Argentina.
1: And there's a lot of excitement this morning, obviously, in Argentina. But we have to mention the controversy this morning. At the end of the game, 2 Argentine players, Lisandro Martinez and Giovanni Lo Celso, held up a political banner saying Las Malvinas son Argentinas, which means the Falklands are Argentinian. And that's in apparent contravention of FIFA rules. FIFA's stadium code of conduct bans any type of political message in the stadiums. And FIFA hasn't reacted nor commented yet. And from an English perspective, well, the disappointment was big, obviously, last night. Let's hear from the England manager, Thomas Tuchel.
3: We're disappointed. We were so close, but we got too passive after we scored and conceded a lot of chances and could not turn the ball possession around. We decided to go to a back five because the gaps were far too open. They won every header. They kept crossing and crossing. So we went to a back five to close the gaps inside and be stronger in the air, because straight after our goal, with no substitution, we just conceded way too many crosses and way too many chances. So we tried to help, but of course the responsibility is on the coach. And if it doesn't go well, it's easy to say that it was wrong. The team gave everything and we were very, very close. I think we deserved to be up 1-0, played one of our better matches, maybe the best match in the circumstances. Team was top. We couldn't bring it over the line. No, in the moment, no regrets. It's not the moment now to analyze the full tournament. We just went out because we lost a crucial match.
1: That was England's manager, Thomas Tuchel, who's being criticised a little bit this morning in England for his tactical choices.
4: Many thanks, Sarah. Now over to business news with Achana Shukla from Mumbai, and we talk about the United States, which will soon have a new $1 gold coin featuring Donald Trump's face on it to celebrate the country's 250 years of independence. So a living president on the currency, Achana, is this even legal?
5: And legality is really the first question that comes to mind, isn't it? Because legally it's not allowed. And, you know, it's been a century since a living president was actually featured on a currency in the United States, and literally has been a taboo, because America has been quite conscious of actions that could reflect it as a monarchy. But that's a debate that is still out. The U.S. Treasury Secretary says it is legal. They are using the 2020 law, which allows for special commemorative currency to be made.

0: Printed, and that's what they're going ahead with. They also released the design that will feature, you know, Trump's full face image on the front next to the words "In God We Trust" and the 1776-2026 inscription commemorating the 250 years of independence. And the production is beginning, is what the Treasury Secretary said. Just one quick bit, that there is supposed to be a review by a bipartisan committee on the design and on this proposal, which is still pending. So we'll have to wait and see what happens on that. But this is really going forward with what Donald Trump has been wanting, to fuse his name on, you know, some of the bigger associations and keep it as part of America's history, and also on the currency. There is also conversation around the $250 note with President Trump's signature, although that has not got, you know, any clearances yet. And this certainly has divided Americans on it. Supporters praise it. Some say that it is a vanity project, you know, it violates a long-standing federal ban. So we really wait to see how many people will actually go and, you know, buy this coin, and will it be a legal tender or not.
1: Archana, many thanks for that update. Thailand now, where the death toll from the devastating Bangkok bar fire on Sunday has now risen to 33, as the authorities pledge a nationwide overhaul of entertainment venue fire regulations. First responders found many of the victims at that pub in the toilets at the end of the bar, from where the experts believe they tried to flee but couldn't. Survivors have also described the stage being engulfed in flames within seconds. The Thai indie band Totsakan, which was performing when the fire broke out, lost two members to the tragedy. The lead singer of the band, Ice Antipath Wichat, has been speaking to the BBC Thai service about what happened when the fire broke out.
2: I was shouting for my girlfriend, but then everyone had already scattered in a panic. We couldn't even tell who was who anymore. I was feeling my way around. It was so dark. I couldn't see a thing. I just felt my way until I could find the doorway. And right as I found it, fire shot out at that exact moment. I almost didn't make it out in time. The force of the fire actually blew me forward. I got thrown out. I think a lot of venues out there carry real risk right now. If I'm going to stay in this industry, I want to see venues held to better safety standards, so when we play, we can feel happy the way we used to, without carrying all this worry. These days, I believe that if I get on stage, or anyone on my team does, they're going to think of that image, and they're going to feel panic, feel like something's not quite right. I'm choked up. I couldn't save my girlfriend. It's still unresolved for me. Everyone keeps telling me not to blame myself, but my friend, the drummer, I'm the one who brought him into the band only about a month ago, and a keyboard player. He was going to leave at the end of this month. He already had his life planned out, what he was going to do after leaving us. It's still stuck in my chest. And Din, another singer, he told me, wait for your birthday. My birthday's the 19th, and now instead of celebrating a birthday, we're planning a funeral.
3: Well, the Thai authorities have released preliminary findings, noting the source of the blaze was likely a faulty air conditioning unit. Investigators also examining whether stage decorations and soundproofing materials contributed to the rapid spread of fire and toxic smoke. Smoke inhalation has also been noted as a major contributing factor to the number of deaths, and exits from the venue may have been obstructed, locked, or difficult to access. Officials say negligence has now become the primary line of inquiry. We can speak now to one of the most well-known fire experts in Thailand, Pichaya Chantrawanwat, General Manager of the Fusion Consultants Company. Welcome to the programme. It sounds like an awful lot of things went wrong.
4: Yeah. We can say this, the problem is come from the law enforcement and the updated the we should update the law, because of this is the restaurant is seem to be like a pub or nightclub, so we need to to improve our law as well. Yes.
3: When you say the law, what are the specific things you're thinking about that need to be updated or improved?
4: Yeah, because of the law is tied to limit the entertainment venue like this with some certain zone in Bangkok or in provincials. It means that this restaurant cannot open like a nightclub by law. So they open by using the restaurant permit. So the restaurant permit, they have not too many regulations, fire safety regulations. So this is happened a lot in Thailand. We need to revise the letter law.
3: Okay.
4: Yes.
3: And how common would it be in a establishment of this type, a restaurant of this type, to have sprinkler systems, fire extinguishers, those kinds of things?
4: Yeah. If this restaurant applied to nightclub permission, they of course they have to have the sprinkler system.
3: Okay, so yes. So your understanding was that the restaurant did not have a sprinkler system?
4: Yeah, did not have a fire alarm system and no sprinkler. And we at the site and see, we think the fire of origin is above the ceilings. And we're waiting for investigation from police. And I think it should be the same on the same page. This fire start with the electric fault above the ceiling, and above ceiling, of course, because of the restaurant with the music so around. So they have a lot of the sound insulation in the ceiling void. So it means that when fire can be started and ignite the insulation in the ceiling void, and take some time until the people under the ceiling in the nightclub notice that they found the smoke.
3: Okay, so the smoke took some too much time. Pichaya Chandranawat, thank you very much indeed. This is Newsday.
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0: Hello, welcome to Newsday on the BBC World Service with James Copnall in London and Anne Soy in Nairobi.
1: Nigeria has completed its voluntary repatriation program from South Africa following those anti-immigrant protests there. We're going to speak to a representative of Nigeria's government.
0: And as the Ebola outbreak continues in the Democratic Republic of Congo, we look at the response in the rebel-held areas.
2: BBC News with Chris Barrow. Hostilities between Iran and the United States are ratcheting up further, with explosions heard right across Iran and Tehran hitting back with drone strikes against US military facilities in Jordan, Kuwait and Bahrain. Separately, President Trump has praised Iran for letting an Iranian-American charity worker, Dina Karari, leave the country, having stopped her from doing so for 18 months. President Zelensky of Ukraine has sacked his popular defence minister, Mikhailo Fedorov, who was seen as a key figure in the expansion of drone warfare against Russia. The dismissal has been met with stinging domestic criticism. The UN's nuclear agency says it's been informed that the chief engineer at the Russian-occupied Zaporizhia nuclear power plant in Ukraine has been killed by a Ukrainian drone strike. The IAEA repeated its call for an end to attacks near nuclear sites. Argentine fans are celebrating and England supporters are in mourning after Argentina beat England 2-1 to book a place in football's World Cup final. They'll meet Spain on Sunday. The Trump administration has escalated its trade dispute with Brazil by confirming a new 25% tariff on thousands of Brazilian imports. Several major imports have been exempted, including coffee. A court in the Italian city of Genoa is set to deliver its verdict on Thursday in a long-running trial linked to the deadly collapse of a road bridge 8 years ago. 57 defendants face charges including manslaughter, endangering transport safety and falsifying official documents. The world's top golfers have descended on the northwest coast of England for the final major of the year, the Open Championship, which gets underway today at Royal Birkdale just outside Liverpool. The men's world number one and reigning champion, America's Scottie Scheffler, is among the favourites. And that's the latest world news from the BBC.
1: Thank you very much indeed for that news. Hello and welcome to Newsday on the BBC World Service, coming to you live from Nairobi with Anne Soy and from London with me, James Copnall.
0: Over the next half hour, we'll head to Nigeria, where the voluntary repatriation program for its citizens in South Africa has concluded. We'll also go to the Democratic Republic of Congo and look at the outbreak of Ebola, especially in rebel-held areas.
1: Also, our correspondent has had special access to Europe's largest freight hub, the port of Rotterdam. She's going to discuss the climate question.
0: As ever, we'd love to hear your thoughts on anything that you hear on the program. Please send us a text or a WhatsApp message to our usual number, which is +44 77 86 20 50 85.
1: More than 300 Nigerians have been repatriated from South Africa on the sixth and final flight under a voluntary repatriation program launched by the Nigerian government in June. More than 1,200 Nigerians have now returned. It follows growing anti-migrant protests and calls for tougher action against undocumented migrants in South Africa. While most demonstrations have been peaceful, there have also been incidents of violence and intimidation, and police are investigating several deaths. Nigeria says it will seek compensation for citizens who are forced to leave behind businesses, homes and other property. So let's head to Nigeria and speak to Kimiebi Ebiemfa, spokesperson for the Ministry of Foreign Affairs. Welcome to the programme. What can you tell us about this latest flight and the people who are on it?
3: Thank you very much for having me. Nigeria started the evacuation of our nationals from South Africa on the 10th of June with 258 returnees. And after that, we operated four additional flights and two processes whereby some Nigerians were provided with air tickets to return to Nigeria. And so for the total, we have now, we have evacuated 1,490 Nigerians from South Africa. And as you're aware, The evacuation is due to the ongoing protests in South Africa, whereby Nigerians felt they are not safe, whereby we feel their security is not guaranteed. So those that signed up to be voluntarily evacuated to Nigeria have completed the process of 1,490.
1: When Nigeria says it wants compensation for its citizens who have had to leave South Africa, how do you anticipate that process working? Have you had a positive response from the South African authorities on that?
3: We made our stand known that we want the South African government to compensate Nigerians that were living in South Africa legally. They have the right documentation, they have right registration for their businesses, they were paying taxes to the South African government. And if in that scenario they were forced to leave the country, then the South African government have to compensate them for the losses. Why? Because South African businesses are operating freely in Nigeria without any harassment, without any molestation, without any group of Nigerian or any segment in the country telling them to leave. So if South African businesses are operating smoothly in Nigeria, that should be pari passu. What would be the fate of Nigerian businesses in South Africa too? So we still maintain our position that Nigerians that we are living legally and have rightly documented government-approved businesses in the country have to be compensated by the South African government. There have been a statement by the South African government officials that there will be no compensation, but we are yet to sit down on the table to discuss and iron out details. So we are hopeful that since the Nigerian mission in South Africa is documenting Nigerians that are leaving the country because of the crisis, when the process is completed, we'll place it on the floor, place it before the South African authorities to request for compensation.
1: And among those more than 1,400 Nigerians who have been repatriated that you mentioned, how many is it, do you believe, that are who were in South Africa legally, who had all the required paperwork?
3: We have the details which provided by the South African by the Nigerian High Commission in South Africa, but we want to keep that as a secret until we place it before the South African authority.
1: Okay, what about the Nigerians who remain in South Africa? Because presumably 1,400 is only a small fragment of the Nigerian community in the country.
3: We are calling on the South African authorities to make sure that they secure the guarantee the security of all nationals, everybody living in South Africa, including Nigerians. The responsibility to protect is the onus lies on the South African government.
1: And are you confident that they will protect Nigerian and other citizens?
3: Yes, we have done that on several locations, and we still maintain our position that it's the responsibility of the South African government to guarantee the security of all nationalities living in South Africa, because they have that obligation under international law to do so.
1: Kimiebi Ebiemfa, thank you very much indeed. Spokesperson for the Ministry of Foreign Affairs of Nigeria.
0: Let's now head to the Democratic Republic of Congo, which is continuing to battle its latest Ebola outbreak. More than 2,000 people have tested positive since May, and over 750 of those confirmed to have died from the disease. While transmission continues in several provinces, health officials in areas controlled by AFC M23 rebels say that the outbreak there has been contained. The rebels, who control large parts of North and South Kivu provinces, established their own Ebola response structures, largely independent of the government in Kinshasa. Let's now speak to Dr. Freddy Kaniki, the Ebola response coordinator in the rebel-controlled areas of eastern Congo. Welcome to the program. Just give us a picture of how the outbreak has evolved in those areas.
4: Thank you very much. The AFC M23 Twirwaneho controls around 34,000 square meters with a population of around 14 million. Over the course of the of a month starting May 16th. We have had a total of four cases and around 400 contact cases to be followed. It all started with two index cases that came to us from Ituri, one female case in North Kivu and one male case in South Kivu. And we were able to identify those cases, follow up on all the contacts, and in the course of a month, we registered two more cases originating from those index cases, and successfully followed up 400 people. And we are now we have zero active case in the treatment centers, and no contact case to follow.
0: So is that what made a difference then? Because you identified this outbreak in the rebel-controlled areas right from the beginning, from the index cases, and therefore follow-up was much more or much less complicated.
4: That's correct. I would say that our success is mainly due to a few strategies that we put in place, but also to due to our promptness and completeness of follow-up. We were able to identify the cases through a robust healthcare system of alerts that we implemented shortly after the outbreak started, and thereafter the completeness of the follow-up is what made us able to contain the outbreak.
0: What level of coordination was there with international organizations that are supporting the government of the DRC in fighting this outbreak?
4: There has been no help whatsoever or no collaboration with the authorities in Kinshasa, except information exchange on cases and lab confirmations. However, we've had help from partners. WHO has been very present. UNICEF has been very present. We've had help with equipment, material, PCI kits, and other PPEs, and so on. So we've had some help, and we thank all those who, despite our situations and the fact that we are sanctioned, have come forward and put people's lives people's lives first.
0: Well, the health workers who work there, they're still under the government in Kinshasa. They're still paid by Kinshasa, aren't they?
4: That is not correct. Kinshasa has managed to cut what I would call the umbilical cord to separate the two areas completely. So we still manage our own health system. It's actually very sad that in front of a health crisis like this, people will put politics first. I would think, as scientific people, as humans, we will put our differences on the side and save lives first, and then come back to whatever political differences we may have.
0: Well, the health system has continued to operate there regardless of what has happened there. And we have spoken to medical workers who told us that they continue to be paid by the government in Kinshasa. But that is a statement that you refute. Many thanks for speaking to us, Dr. Freddy Kaniki. And he spoke there about the fact that they were able to identify the index cases, the first cases of Ebola in the rebel-held areas, which is what made it possible to control it within such a time. And we also understand that today Uganda is also discharging the last patient of Ebola from their health facilities, another area that was able to identify this outbreak early and has been able to now bring it under control.
1: Thanks, Anne. This is Newsday on the BBC World Service. Anne's in Nairobi. I'm James in London. Let me give you our main headlines here on the BBC World Service. Explosions have been heard across Iran as US forces in the Middle East say they've staged another round of attacks, and Iran has once more been sending missiles to target targets in countries and states allied to the Americans. Ukraine's President Zelensky has sacked his popular defense minister, triggering criticism and some incredulity at a time when Kyiv is taking drone warfare deep into Russia. And Argentine football fans are celebrating the national side's 2-1 win over England in the second World Cup semi-final. And Sarah Manai, here with our sports, has got some of the sounds of those celebrations.
5: Yes, Argentina fans are indeed celebrating, James, after their team beat England 2-1 in Atlanta last night to secure their spot in the second consecutive World Cup final. Lautaro Martinez scored in stoppage time, and Argentina have now the opportunity to join the very exclusive group of those who won two back-to-back World Cup titles. And just how big of an achievement is that for Argentinian football? I've asked the question to Argentine football journalist Gonzalo Bañez.
6: Thousands, if not millions, of people took the street all over the country to celebrate. Entire families went out together, as well as a group of friends waving Argentine flags and cheering for this group of players, of course, that represent the sense of the national team who have brought so much joy to this country. There was a real sense of happiness and excitement everywhere. You can constantly, if you walk and move all around the street, hear people claiming that, come on, Argentina, we have only got one more match to win the World Cup. So we have seen many families watch the game together at home. And once it was over, a huge crowd gathered in the street to celebrate collectively. There was a celebration throughout Buenos Aires and all across the rest of the country.
5: Can we talk a little bit about this Argentinian spirit? Because once again, Argentina won this game in extra time with that goal from Lautaro Martinez. And it seems like it's often the case that Argentina push until the very last minute. They keep trying, even when they are running behind, and they were against England. They just seem to never give up.
6: Definitely. I think that many analysed over the last weeks and over the World Cup has been saying that the Argentina team represents the spirit of Argentine society and Argentine people in terms of fighting against those insecurities and those difficult moments and trying to impose over them. And I think that it's a real example of that challenge that the group try to overcome over those matches. And I think the entire group and the entire team represent for sure the spirit and the atmosphere of the Argentine society and what is really feeling nowadays here in Argentina. So I think that's the main description that we can have for this group of people.
5: And on the other side of the Atlantic, from an English point of view now, fans of the Three Lions yet again were hoping to continue singing It's Coming Home with the hope to end 60 years of pain for the men's team. For reaction, we stayed in Atlanta. We knocked on the door of an English pub in the city. The bar owner told us that many England fans left post-match, but one remaining American fan of the England squad remained. He was the last man standing. We heard from Max, who had his assessment of the game.
7: Overall, I think England played well. Argentina played a little dirty, especially for the first 20 minutes or so. So it was disappointing to see the refs not give any cards. I was that 10 minutes, first 10 minutes was brutal. I felt like Argentina was just going after them, shoving and whatnot, and there were no cards given. And then Messi, we love Messi. No hate on Messi, but once he got fouled and the yellow was given, it seemed like not only did the momentum shift, but, you know, cards started going out, but still wasn't super happy with England's performance. I think a goal up, they should have played more defensively. They're fantastic when they drop back and just hold the line. But I know that England does a fantastic job, especially against Mexico when they played and they were down a man. So yeah, just overall disappointed in how England played. I think that tactically they should have held together a bit more when they were a goal up. I think they should have seen the risk that Argentina posed as a strong attacking team in defensive, but Argentina's loose. They're not super tactically sound, and I think England had the leg up on them in that regard. But yeah, overall disappointed in how England played. I think Argentina poked holes and found the space, and the cross from Messi was beautiful, no doubt, but a gamble, and it was just tough to see them lose after all that work.
5: Where did you watch the game, James?
1: Watch it at home with my family. I'm not sure I entirely agree with Max. He said we weren't defensive enough. I thought we were too defensive.
5: Too defensive.
1: yeah. Went to five at the back really early and shut up shop. Yeah, I wanted a bit more bravery from England, I think.
5: That's the main criticism this morning in England, isn't it? We were talking about Thomas Tuchel, and he's under scrutiny because of that, saying he's been maybe too cautious.
1: Yeah, and the funny thing is, that was the criticism against Southgate, his predecessor as manager. And Tuchel was going to come in and be brave and change things and take England to new places. And it looked very much like the old England. But it has been 60 years of this. We're kind of getting used to the disappointment by now, I guess.
5: It's a semi-final. It's still
1: It's not bad, impressive. But it's coming home to Buenos Aires.
5: There's nothing more exciting, I think, than communal watching. I think it's truly special. I don't know. Send us a text. Give us your thoughts. When your team plays, would you rather watch it on your own or around your friends and family? Or would you rather go to the pub or to the local bar? Argentina will face Spain Sunday in the final. And to find out how Spain secured their spot in the final, because that was a heartbreak for me, James, you can listen to the BBC World Service's sports podcast, More Than the Score. 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
1: Sarah Manai, thank you.
0: Now, the Port of Rotterdam is Europe's largest freight hub, built on land reclaimed from the North Sea and long powered by fossil fuels. The port hosts some of Europe's biggest oil, chemical and container terminals, yet it now pitches itself as a laboratory for green ports with a climate plan that promises to slash its own direct and purchased energy emissions by 90% between 2019 and 2030 and move towards climate neutrality by mid-century. But the sprawling industrial hub faces a new climate lawsuit that questions whether a port of this scale can ever truly turn green. Our Netherlands correspondent, Anna Holligan, has been given special access to the port and the people shaping its future.
8: The port of Rotterdam has a problem.
9: Our current emissions are 29 million tons of CO2.
8: The equivalent of
9: 60,000 flights, return flights from Amsterdam to Los Angeles.
8: Yeah. We're driving through the vast industrial site with Mark van Dijk, head of external relations, the Port of Rotterdam Authority.
9: It's not very good. Sometimes we are just waiting till there is one magic solution that suddenly solves all the climate emissions. Well, I can promise you that won't be there.
8: Standing on the edge of a grassy verge, the horizon's dominated by cranes, bulk carriers and container stacks, the visible parts of a vast energy and chemicals hub.
10: Just step down a little bit, because
9: yeah,
10: we don't need to be in this.
9: We don't, yeah.
8: Sheltering from the wind, director of the environmental group Advocates for the Future, Michael van Vissen.
11: We are not asking to shut down the port immediately. This is a really big industry. We are still, as a society, very dependent on it. But
8: he's launched a lawsuit to compel the port to reach its own climate targets faster.
11: What the port is doing right now, they are building up innovative things while not having a plan to build off the existing fossil industry that, what we know, in 2050 should not be here anymore.
8: Among other things, the port's developing a hydrogen hub, investing in on and offshore power. And there's also an effort to mitigate CO2 emissions with carbon capture and storage.
12: So do you think those innovations that they're working on will have any real impact?
11: To be honest, no.
13: Wow.
14: We've just boarded a gleaming white yacht.
12: Have to get my sea legs back on.
15: Hi, you're on the boat of the Port of Rotterdam.
8: Oscar van Veen is the port's director of innovation.
15: We try to work together with the polluters and slowly phase them out, all right, as fast as possible, of course.
12: It's such a challenge when the core business is so fossil fuel intensive.
15: We say we rather have it grey here than black elsewhere. So find innovative ways to phase it out and phase the new energy carriers in.
12: What do you think will make the biggest difference?
15: As Europe, we have to create a level of playing field. We want our port to be greener.
12: Do you see innovations being capable of getting to the point where the people who are working in the fossil fuel industry now will have been redeployed into something that's cleaner
15: absolutely,
12: and greener?
15: Absolutely. There still be factories, only it won't be coals anymore, but it will be hydrogen. Also with the digital transition, with every new technology, people were afraid of their jobs, but that it resulted in more jobs, only different. For instance, also AI, it can help us do our job better. Plan for the energy transition, how to restructure our infrastructure.
12: But what does that look like here in the port?
15: For instance, you still hear a fossil motor now of that boat passing us. There are also hydrogen boats and electrified boats, and there will be more and more of that. So that's a simple example. The vision will be the same, but the noise will be different, I think.
8: But many of the biggest emitters in this port aren't sort of headquarters in the US or China. If the rules in Rotterdam become too tight, they can simply move. And a contrast in legislation sharpens Rotterdam's concern and the activists' resolve.
11: If we can get a court to say you really need to do something against climate change, that can set a precedent not only for the Netherlands, but for the world as a whole.
8: The port insists they are heading in the same direction. The disagreement is over how fast and how radically to change.
0: Anna Holligan reporting there from the Port of Rotterdam.
1: And from the Seagulls of Rotterdam to this. Any guesses? Well, that's the dramatic sound of a new species of monkey that researchers have confirmed they found in the forests of a national park in the Democratic Republic of Congo. The primate, which has bright pinkish-orange lips, is by all accounts distinct from all other species, according to the scientists. Conservationists first reported seeing the animal in 2008, but this is the first time its unusual features have been caught on camera. It is the fifth African monkey species to be discovered in the last 75 years. With more, here is our science correspondent, Victoria Gill.
16: This search started with one blurry photograph of an unusual-looking monkey taken nearly 20 years ago. That led scientists to set out with cameras, microphones and genetic tests that have now confirmed that this primate with black fur and pinkish-orange lips is a distinct species. It belongs to the wider group of colobus monkeys, plant-eating primates that don't have thumbs and that live high in the tree canopy. Its bright facial colouring could be a visual signal, perhaps to help attract a mate. The monkeys also have a unique call to announce their presence in dense forest. The team chose the Latin name Colobus congoensis in recognition of the natural diversity in DRC. They hope that now the animals are officially a new species, they can be formally protected.
1: Victoria Gill there, our science correspondent. You heard the Latin name there, which I won't try and pronounce. But we've had another suggestion coming in from one of our listeners, Sanguzu Bes Robert in Arua in Uganda, who says that new monkey species is very interesting. Call them African Congo monkeys. We'll see if that sticks. Plenty more to come here on Newsday on the BBC World Service.
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17: It's 1:59. Good morning. I'm Mary Cummings Jordan. You're listening to the BBC on WHYY, and the BBC runs through till 5 in the morning when it's Morning Edition with Jennifer Lynn.

0: Hello, welcome to Newsday on the BBC World Service with James Copnall in London and me, Anne Soy, in Nairobi.
1: There have been further explosions in Iran overnight, with Tehran responding with drone attacks on US bases across the region. The ceasefire established by the Memorandum of Understanding between the two nations seemed to be increasingly irrelevant.
0: We'll hear about the impact of the attacks in Iran.
2: Everyone in Tehran is worried and upset. Yesterday at the supermarket, someone mentioned that Abadan had been hit. Everyone was distressed and exchanged silent glances. It was as if a lump had formed in everyone's throat.
3: And I am Sara Minai. I'll bring you the latest sports news. The lineup for Sunday's World Cup final has been determined after Argentina booked a date against Spain thanks to a 2-1 win over England. That's after the latest world news.
4: BBC News with Moira Alderson. Hostilities between Iran and the United States are ratcheting up further, with explosions heard right across Iran and Tehran hitting back with drone strikes against US military facilities in Jordan, Kuwait and Bahrain. There were no immediate reports of casualties from any of Thursday's military activity. Here's Barbara Plett-Usher.
5: The U.S. says it's targeting Iran's ability to threaten shipping in the waterway. But in this latest round of strikes, Iranian media reported that a children's cancer hospital was evacuated after several missiles landed nearby. Washington has also reimposed a naval blockade on Iran and said it disabled an empty oil tanker that ignored warnings by firing into its smokestack. There was some positive news, though. The Iranians freed an American citizen they'd prevented from leaving the country, what President Trump called a gesture of goodwill.
4: President Zelensky of Ukraine has sacked his popular defense minister, Mykhailo Fedorov, who's been in the job just 6 months and was seen as a key figure in the expansion of drone warfare against Russia. The dismissal's been met with stinging domestic criticism. Here's Vitaly Shevchenko.
6: On the one hand, 6 months, especially for the defense minister, is such a short time. On the other hand, President Zelensky would be keen to show that he is doing something to continue reforms, continue taking Ukraine into the future. But how long, how deep is Volodymyr Zelensky's substitution bench is a big question. He can't keep replacing key figures endlessly.
4: Russia's state nuclear corporation says the chief engineer at the Russian-controlled Zaporizhzhia nuclear power plant in Ukraine has been killed by a Ukrainian drone strike near the facility. The UN's nuclear watchdog, the IAEA, said it had been informed of the death and repeated its call for an end to all attacks on or near nuclear sites and their staff. Russian forces seized the plant in the first weeks of Moscow's full-scale invasion in 2022. Argentine fans are celebrating and England supporters are in mourning after Argentina beat England 2-1 to book a place in football's World Cup final. They'll play Spain on Sunday. Argentine captain Lionel Messi called the semi-final victory quite a special one with all the historical context. Will Grant reports.
7: Reaching the final for the second consecutive tournament has become a national obsession, given this World Cup is most likely Lionel Messi's last. Despite Argentina's coach, Lionel Scaloni, playing down the bitter history between the two nations, references to the war over the Falkland Islands in 1982 did appear. A group of fans in the stadium in Atlanta waved a banner which read, "Las Malvinas son Argentinas," meaning the Falklands are Argentine. The banner was then thrown down to the players on the pitch, who held it up as they revelled in their win.
4: BBC News. The Trump administration has escalated its trade dispute with Brazil by confirming a new 25% tariff on thousands of Brazilian imports. The US said the move was a response to what it considers unfair Brazilian trade and regulatory policies. Several major imports, including coffee, orange juice, beef and aerospace components, have been exempted to limit disruption for American consumers and manufacturers. A court in the Italian city of Genoa is set to deliver its verdict on Thursday in a long-running trial linked to the deadly collapse of a road bridge 8 years ago. 57 defendants face charges including manslaughter and endangering transport safety. All deny wrongdoing. Researchers working in the forests of the Democratic Republic of Congo say they've confirmed the existence of a new species of monkey. The scientists went in search of the orange-lipped primate using a picture taken in 2008. Victoria Gill has the details.
3: This search started with one blurry photograph of an unusual-looking monkey taken nearly 20 years ago. That led scientists to set out with cameras, microphones and genetic tests that have now confirmed that this primate with black fur and pinkish-orange lips is a distinct species. Its bright facial colouring could be a visual signal, perhaps to help attract a mate. The monkeys also have a unique call to announce their presence in dense forest. The team chose the Latin name Colobus congoensis in recognition of the natural diversity in DRC. They hope that now the animals are officially a new species, they can be formally protected.
4: The world's top golfers have descended on the northwest coast of England for the final major of the year. The Open Championship gets underway today at Royal Birkdale, just outside Liverpool. The men's world number one and reigning champion, America's Scottie Scheffler, is among the favourites as he seeks to become the first back-to-back winner since 2008. That's the latest BBC News.
1: Thank you for that news. 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
0: Coming up, we'll get the latest on the war between US and Iran with our correspondent in Jerusalem and hear voices from within Iran too. We'll also meet young Gazans making music amidst the rubble. And in sports, we'll hear about Argentina's starring victory over England in the World Cup semi-final. James, the heart continues.
1: Continues, yeah. Decades of this now. 60 years since England won the World Cup. Actually, we've had a message in already from someone in Uganda who doesn't give a name but says, James, sorry you didn't qualify for the final, but don't worry. Tell the English I'll send them a replica of the World Cup made in Katwe, which is part of Kampala, I think. Looking forward to receiving that. We will have a trophy to to parade after all, it seems. And you can send us a message on that or anything you hear on Newsday by WhatsApp or text on our usual number, +447 786 2050 85.
0: We start this hour with a war in Iran, and there's been a fifth night of US air attacks on Iran as the ceasefire between the two nations look increasingly irrelevant. Iran has been targeting U.S. allies in the region and threatening to expand attacks to other oil export routes outside of the Gulf. The U.S. Department of Defense's CENTCOM, which oversees American military operations in the region, says that the U.S. strikes are targeting Iranian military capabilities used to threaten commercial and naval vessels that are transiting the Strait of Hormuz. Washington has also threatened to target Iranian civilian infrastructure.
1: Well, Iran's top negotiator and parliamentary speaker, Mohammad Bagher Ghalibaf, insists Tehran has never welcomed war, nor do we now. Let's discuss all this with our correspondent in Jerusalem, Barbara Platasha. Hello to you. Can you just give us a little bit more detail on the strikes and what exactly is being targeted?
8: So the Americans say that they hit coastal defenses and missile sites in the southern part of Iran. This is near the shores of the Strait of Hormuz, and they are continually targeting these areas because they want to stop Iran from shooting at ships that it says are not taking the routes that it wants them to take. This included Bandar Abbas, which is Iran's largest port and a key Navy and Revolutionary Guards facilities. Iranian state media have been reporting explosions in other parts of the country today. They've said there have been explosions in the west and northern parts of the country, although no details. And in Tehran, Iranian media said that air defenses were activated. Again, no details about what that meant, but it seems a bit wider than it has been before. The Americans have reimposed their naval blockade, and they said that they had struck an oil tanker, an empty oil tanker, that didn't heed their warnings to turn around, and they disabled it. They hit a smokestack and disabled the vessel. So that's, I think, the first time they've launched any sort of fire at a ship that is, they say, violating their blockade. And then the Iranians have responded, as they have all over the past week, by targeting U.S. military facilities in Jordan, Kuwait, and Bahrain. And they also, the Iraqi prime minister has reported an attempted drone attack over Kurdistan in the north of the country.
1: So that is a pretty comprehensive picture, and it doesn't really look like things are de-escalating in any way. Are there any ongoing efforts to find some sort of solution to return to the ceasefire?
8: Well, it's not entirely clear because there's no There are no public official talks going on. There was some effort at the weekend between Iran and Oman to talk about arrangements for shipping in the Gulf. This dispute hinges on a clause in the memorandum of understanding that the two signed last month, saying that Iran would have some sort of oversight role on shipping, although it was extremely vague, and the Iranians have taken that to mean that they can keep control of the strait, and so they are targeting U.S. efforts to move shipping outside to different routes than the ones they want. So that is what they were discussing on Saturday. It seems that Oman and perhaps Qatar were relaying messages to the United States that there was some mediation going on because President Trump has referenced talks. But anyway, that fell apart with an even more of an escalation than we'd seen before. Interestingly, the man you mentioned, Ghalibaf, Mohammed Ghalibaf, the top negotiator, he put out a very lengthy statement yesterday in which he was quite strong. He said that he said that this was an existential war for Iran and the national security depended on maintaining control of the strait. But he also made a pitch for diplomacy. He said that negotiations are not capitulation. They're part of the strategy. They form part of the strategy of resistance. So it seems he was addressing divisions in the country between hardliners and pragmatists who want to pursue the talks.
1: Barbara Plasasher in Jerusalem, thank you very much indeed.
0: The renewed hostilities will have a major impact on the people of Iran. The Tehran authorities have reported that a hospital in the city of Ahvaz had to be evacuated because of nearby drone strikes. Our colleagues at BBC Middle East Daily have spoken to people from Iran, where they are struggling without electricity and supplies are running scarce. Both have been revoiced by producers. First, this woman in Tehran.
2: Everyone in Tehran is worried and upset. Yesterday at the supermarket, someone mentioned that Abadan had been hit. Everyone was distressed and exchanged silent glances. It was as if a lump had formed in everyone's throat.
0: And this man in southern Iran.
9: The war in the south is just a label. In reality, it is a war over oil, and the people of the south have never really factored into the equation. Both the Iranian and the American sides are fighting over oil. Here in the south, amidst 50-degree heat, they still cut off the electricity and the water. And every night passes filled with the sounds of explosions, fear and stress. All this talk and sympathy on social media is nothing but empty slogans.
0: Voices there from inside Iran. And you have been in touch with your messages on the story. Deluxe Van Bulle in Monrovia, Liberia says that the US and Iran exchanging fresh strikes clearly suggests that peace in the Gulf region is far from a reality. And Deluxe is worried that poor countries that are heavily dependent on foreign aid and investment should now brace themselves for difficult times. Thank you for your messages.
1: Today's Newsday on the BBC World Service with Anne in Nairobi and James in London. That story in Iran and across the Middle East is one of our main headlines, of course. I'm going to give you another one too. Ukraine's President Zelensky has sacked his popular defence minister, triggering criticism and some surprise at a time when Kyiv is taking drone warfare deep into Russia. And, of course, there are the celebrations of the Argentinian football fans after their 2-1 win over England in the second World Cup semi-final. Yeah, that's the sound from Buenos Aires this morning. Sara Manai is here to tell us more.
3: Yes, we're taking you to Buenos Aires indeed, where Argentine fans were celebrating after their team beat England 2-1 in Atlanta last night to secure their spot in a second consecutive World Cup final. Lautaro Martinez scored in stoppage time. At this World Cup alone, James, Lionel Scaloni's side has scored an unbelievable 12 goals after the 75th minute.
1: Wow.
3: And Argentina have now the opportunity to join the very exclusive group of those who won two World Cup finals in history. Lionel Messi, who at 39 is probably appearing at his last World Cup, praised his teammates last night after the final whistle, saying they proved once again why they are among the best in the world.
10: It's crazy what this group has just achieved once again, reaching a World Cup final. We came from being world champions. We have been the best over the last 4 years. No matter who it hurts or what they say, Today, once again, we place ourselves among the two best in the world. And that shows that everything we did is not by chance and that no one gave us anything. Reaching two World Cup finals in a row is no small feat, and this group achieved it. I've never doubted, and I knew that at the very least we would be among the final four, and that this group, when they came together, bring out something special for where they don't have it, and the pain goes away, and they get in good physical shape, and they play like they did today, and never stop trying.
3: And on the other side of the Atlantic, well, disappointment was huge, obviously, last night in England and inside England's camp, obviously. Here's England's captain, Harry Kane, who was devastated at full time.
11: Yeah, we had a lot of good moments in this tournament, a lot of good games, another semi-final. We talk about knocking on the door. We're close. We just need to find, yeah, that missing piece in the final stage of the tournament. You know, these tournaments take it out of you, so much effort and pressure and mentality and

0: While you three lions may be licking your wounds today, you remain the pride of a nation and will rise again. How sweet.
1: Oh, that's a nice message. And there's a little bit of controversy this morning in England as well, because Argentinian players celebrated their semi-final victory over England by holding a banner about the Falkland Islands on the pitch. So the two countries have a long history of sporting rivalry that has been intensified by political disputes off the pitch. We talked about it yesterday among the game, but FIFA rules are clear. They prohibit players from making any political statements on the pitch to maintain the neutrality of a sport. FIFA is yet to react on those Argentinian celebrations. Now, Argentina will face Spain Sunday in the final. Spain, who beat France 2-0 in the other semi-final that took place on Tuesday. We'll get more on this in the next half an hour or so here on Newsday. And in the meantime, to find out how Spain secured their spot in the final, well, you can listen to the BBC World Service's sports podcast, More Than the Score. On the latest episode, we reflect on that semi-final, the other one between France and Spain. You can search for More Than the Score wherever you find your BBC podcasts. And in other sports news, Belgium forward Leandro Trossard has been welcomed like a superstar yesterday at Istanbul Airport as the forward joins Turkish side Beşiktaş from Arsenal on a three-year contract. The 31-year-old has been signed for $20 million and his deal also includes a further one-year option. And in golf, Rory McIlroy, Tommy Fleetwood are all in action this weekend for the last major of the year as the Open Championship starts at Royal Birkdale in the north of England this morning. And it's the American and world number one, Scottie Scheffler, who is the defending champion.
2: Bye-bye, Leo Trossard, real Arsenal cult hero, and thanks to Sarah Manai.
0: Now over to business and... We're back with Archana Shukla in Mumbai, and it's to talk about the AI boom again and record sales and profits for the world's largest chip maker, TSMC. Archana, tell us more.
3: Well, Anne, there seems to be no stopping for the Taiwanese semiconductor manufacturing company. You know, we are talking about 77% jump in profits and about 36% jump in sales for this chip maker that makes, you know, custom chips for all the big companies in the AI space, whether it's NVIDIA, Google, Apple. They design their chips, and it's TSMC that makes nearly three out of every four chips that are custom made in the world, and they really are the biggest, and they're seeing huge demands, and which is reflecting in their quarterly profits as well. We're talking about numbers that came in for the months of April, May and June, and this is the fifth consecutive quarter where they have, you know, shown record earnings and profitability. And that's the reason why, you know, the valuation for this company has also been going up. It's nearly a $2 trillion valued company, the most valuable in Asia. And it's really the demand for these AI chips and hardware, which is making them the leader here, and with the demand for these AI chips increasing, there are certain elements that TSMC makes which are actually sold out, and their factories are running full capacity, and that's also giving them premium pricing power. They can increase the prices, and that's adding to their profitability.
0: We're talking about boom and huge investment on AI, but is it becoming too big too soon?
3: You know, that's one concern that keeps coming on and off, and we see that reflection in the stock markets. In the recent past, we've seen huge volatility in AI stocks, tech stocks, where, you know, investors are feeling that they are quite overvalued. You know, we are already giving them so much money. Will they give back us in return or not? Will this ever show up? And that's the fear of the AI bubble coming in. But again, you know, the way, you know, artificial intelligence is moving into our everyday lives, in every single activity that we do, companies say there is huge demand, there is huge scope, and especially on the hardware side, there is a lot of push with new factories coming up, and that's where we are seeing the push. So there is this concern, definitely. We even saw SpaceX shares crash in the last 2 days, coming down from their high IPO pricing. But then again, more money is being pumped in, and, you know, investors come back saying we don't want to be left out, and there is this FOMO on AI.
0: FOMO on AI. Many thanks, Archana Shukla, there in Mumbai.
2: Let's turn now to Gaza Birds Singing. That's a musical group for young, displaced people and orphans in Gaza, formed during the ongoing war. In the heart of the Gaza Strip, thousands of children continue to flock to a tent for music lessons.

0: Group's founder, Ahmed Moin Abu Amsha, believes that singing and learning to play instruments can offer a way to process the trauma of war and cope with the loss of loved ones.
1: The BBC's Charlene Rodriguez spoke to Ahmed to hear about his newly released song, Humming, from his collection Songs from the Rubble, reflecting the resilience, hope and defiance of the people in difficult times.

0: The sound of the drones is quite potent. What inspired your latest song?
1: I will be honest, it's coming suddenly in my mind that I can't sleep. The first moment that I will fall asleep, the drone coming and the sound was annoying. I'm trying to for that sound I can. I just wake up and sit out of my tent on the beach and how can I ignore that sound? Let's make a song. I just bring my guitar and compose a song and I write it into the paper and the next day I record that song and it's a message to all people in the world that we are still suffering. I'm not alone. A
0: voice searching through the sky. And you have produced, mixed and put it all together in a tent.
1: I only have my phone. I don't have a laptop. Everything is gone. Everything is gone. But I have only my phone. It's not easy to find a laptop right now in Gaza. You know, I'm a sound engineer, first of all, a music writer and composer. I know how to deal with sound, okay? Just I use my phone and a little bit of AI. And when I go to Beit Hanun in the ceasefire, I just find in the rubbles, on my house rubbles, only the hardware, the sound card is okay. I take it with me and I find a mic and I take it and plug it to my phone. It's working. I recorded my phone all of these songs. I have an album called Songs from the Rubbles. I have 13 songs there. So I'm only using my phone and the camera mic and the keyboard.

0: the day.
1: Since the ceasefire, what have you heard from the Gaza Board of Peace, tasked with overseeing the reconstruction and administration of the Gaza Strip?
2: Let's go back a little bit. Since the ceasefire, we heard that they're going to rebuild Gaza.
3: Before rebuilding the schools and the music conservatories, a lot of people that until now, they have no tents. They live under the sky. If they told us they're going to rebuild Gaza, we don't believe that.
2: There's no enough aids coming. There's no enough tents. Until now, we carry water. So we don't believe that they're going to rebuild, they're going to spread peace.
1: Instruments have been destroyed, your students and teachers have been displaced, but you have remained steadfast, the Gaza Birds singing group.
2: Yeah.
1: What pushes you to carry on?
3: The first thing is the smile upon the faces of the kids. That will make me strong, that will what make me continue on this project. We displaced 15 times from Beit Hanun to Rafah. And the project comes when I was trying to heal myself in the war. My friend bring me a guitar and told me, hey, Mr. Ahmed, play. I play the guitar for maybe 10 minutes. In these 10 minutes, I forget what I'm suffering. So I want to make this experience for the kids, to let them forget what they suffer. And when I do that the first time, I saw the happiness, the smiles, their eyes is shining. Hey, we want to sing. I feel that. That makes me strong. And I'm healing myself, healing the community, healing the kids. That's what makes me continue in this project.
1: Healing, joy, or how do you think the music lessons are helping the children?
3: I visit a lot of camps, a lot of displacing camps. When I come, I have the instruments, the colleagues with me, the band going to the camp, all the kids in the camps. So the tabla, so the guitar, hey, they are happy and jumping, and we want to sing, and want to play. I think these kids need music. They need fun more than food. The music before the war, it was a teaching, like a school. But today it's healing. You know, a lot of kids, a lot of families contact with me. Hey, I want to bring my kids in your school, in Gaza Bird Singing, in Edward Said Conservatory. I want to let them join kids with you. But, you know, it's not easy.
1: For the conservatory and for what you're doing, that's the Gaza Singing Birds Group, how would you like to see the international community support you? What are your hopes and dreams?
3: I think my dream is to let all the kids in the world live in peace and love. You know, there's a lot of places have conflict, you know, in Lebanon and in Gaza, in Sudan, in Ukraine, and everywhere. That's right. I hope that the Gaza Bird Singing is going to be globally helping all the kids in the world.
4: The sound there of some of the music from Ahmed Muin Abu Amsha, the group's founder from the Gaza Birds Singing. Thank you very much. There is still much more to come here on the BBC Newsday. Stay with us, Anso in Nairobi and James Copnall in London.

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1: With war on its doorstep and drone strikes overhead, the Sudanese city of El Obeid is suffering a humanitarian crisis. We'll hear about the difficulties of getting food and water from a leading activist there.
0: And today in northern Italy, a court will deliver its verdict on a bridge collapse that killed 43 people 8 years ago. But first, this news.
2: BBC News with Moira Alderson. Hostilities between Iran and the United States are ratcheting up further, with explosions heard right across Iran and Tehran hitting back with drone strikes against US military facilities in Jordan, Kuwait and Bahrain. President Zelensky of Ukraine has sacked his popular defence minister Mykhailo Fedorov, who was seen as a key figure in the expansion of drone warfare against Russia. The dismissal has been met with stinging domestic criticism. The Ukrainian capital Kyiv has been subjected to another night of Russian air attacks, with Mayor Vitaly Klitschko saying at least two people have been killed and several injured. Multiple explosions were reported. Argentine fans are celebrating and England supporters are in mourning after Argentina beat England 2-1 to book a place in football's World Cup final. They'll meet Spain on Sunday. The Trump administration has escalated its trade dispute with Brazil by confirming a new 25% tariff on thousands of Brazilian imports. Several major imports have been exempted, including coffee. A court in the Italian city of Genoa is set to deliver its verdict on Thursday in a long-running trial linked to the deadly collapse of a road bridge 8 years ago. 57 defendants face charges including manslaughter, endangering transport safety and falsifying official documents. A new report warns climate change driven by greenhouse gas emissions has made extreme rainfall in West Africa five times more likely than in the late 19th century. The study follows intense downpours last month, which hit several West African coastal countries. And the world's top golfers have descended on the northwest coast of England for the final major of the year. The Open Championship gets underway today at Royal Birkdale, just outside Liverpool. The men's world number one and reigning champion, America's Scottie Scheffler, is among the favourites. That's the latest BBC News.
0: Thank you for that summary. Hello and welcome to Newsday on the BBC World Service. We are live in Nairobi with me, Anne Soy, and in London with James Cobnall.
1: In just a second, we're going to hear about Australia's efforts to regulate AI data centres' use of power and water. And we're going to focus on the conflict in Sudan and head to the besieged city of El Obeid.
0: And we'll go to Italy, where a verdict over the collapse of a key bridge in Genoa 8 years ago is expected later today.
1: There's been a new species of monkey discovered in the Democratic Republic of Congo. Some of our listeners have even been suggesting names for it. So you can send in your thoughts on that or anything you hear on Newsday by WhatsApp or text. Our number is +44 77 86 20 50 85.
0: We've been talking about the rise of artificial intelligence into a trillion-dollar industry within the global economy, with expansion of technical capabilities, financial investment, and daily human usage. However, there are real environmental concerns about the impact of the huge data centers which power the industry. In response, Australia's Prime Minister Anthony Albanese said that he will create an office to manage AI standards and enforce guidelines for data centers. We're now joined by Rahim Hirji, writer and expert who focuses on the human consequences of the AI-driven change. He's also the author of the book Super Skills, The Seven Human Skills for the Age of AI. Welcome to the program. It's unavoidable, isn't it, this technological development?
3: Yes, well, I mean, I think we are in this new era where AI is starting to take over parts of what we do on a day-to-day basis. It's becoming very competitive to be able to use it. And also there are lots of companies and governments and institutions investing in this space. This is the new era that we're in right now.
0: So tell us the role of data centers in this AI revolution.
3: Data centers have been with us for quite some time. We use data centers for the internet and for lots of other things. The way to break it down is really around the usage of AI and the internet and things of that nature, but also the growth. So data centers, they're kind of two separate things, right? There's the physical infrastructure of where it's located, and then there's how many people are using AI. So that infrastructure at the moment is quite concentrated. There's a lot in the US. I think the US is about 45% of global data center electricity usage. China is at about 25%, and European usage is about 15%. So, you know, globally, data center consumption from an electricity basis, I think it's going to double over the next 4 or 5 years. At the moment, it's about 415 terawatt hours, and that's going to go to 2030. And that's, you know, just to put things in context, that usage is about the equivalent of what Japan uses today for its full electricity. And there are places in the world which, you know, there isn't any usage. For example, you know, places in, you know, South Sudan, Eritrea, where people don't use the internet very much. Afghanistan is another place. And there's, you know, there's going to be this divide, not only from a usage perspective, but the infrastructure that's available.
0: And there are concerns, of course, about the impact that is having on the environment. There have been suggestions also of building them in space where cooling will not be an issue. So is the Australian government onto something here? Is regulation the way to go?
3: I think it's been really invigorating to hear about what Australia is doing. They're really putting a stake in the ground. A lot of companies are saying that, you know, the ethical nature or the principled usage of AI is a good thing to do. You know, from an environmental perspective, AI uses you know, a lot of electricity, and to some degree uses 10 times the equivalent of what we might use for a core internet search. So we need to look at solutions. So space is a solution, but I really welcome the way that Australia is saying, you know, we need to regulate this in some way, and so that you know, some companies are using it for certain things. Data centers need to be, you know, regulated so that they're not using as much electricity, and so I think that's a stake for the future for other countries, and I really welcome what they're doing.
0: Many thanks, Rahim Hirji, the writer and expert who focuses on the human consequences of AI-driven change, also the author of the book Super Skills, The 7 Human Skills for the Age of AI.
1: Let's head to Sudan, where the warnings over the situation of El Obeid have intensified in recent days. The southwestern city is besieged by the Rapid Support Forces, the paramilitary group which has been fighting against the National Army since April 2023. We've heard in recent weeks in Newsday from a doctor in El Obeid about the almost daily drone strikes, often hitting civilians, and about the shortages of food and water. Well, throughout the war in Sudan, people have been kept alive by civilian volunteer groups known as the emergency response rooms, which provide food and other desperately needed services. We've heard quite a lot over the last few years from Dua Tariq from the ERRs in the capital Khartoum. Well, Dua has just travelled to El Obeid and joins us now. Welcome back to the programme. First of all, how easy is it then to get into what is effectively a besieged city?
4: Yeah, hi James, thank you for having me. Been a really long time. Yeah, so it's not, it's a bit different. I mean, traveling across Sudan, this is not the first time for me. So before, like, for example, there used to be like a lot of points where people can get food, water and stuff. That's completely gone. There is, you can see the land is very pale. There is no greenery anymore. It's very bad. The internet and the city has a lot of bombarded vehicles, of like fuel vehicles, tankers, food supplies and stuff bombarded along the road all the way to the internet of El Obeid.
1: And when you get to the city, what strikes you most? What do you think the people really need?
4: I think there is a scarcity in basic food, basic life-saving items like food and water. The food is available, but the prices are almost 3 times higher. And also the scarcity of the water, that's the most obvious. So there's 2 prices for the water, unlike Khartoum or the other places. So there is the drinking water and the cleaning water, and both have gone all the way up to 3 times the prices. So today, which we were trying to fetch water, and we discovered that you have to buy drinking water alone and cleaning water, and that for different prices. So, and there is no water on the taps, so the water gets sold on donkey carts only.
1: And if people then are having to pay really inflated prices for things like food and water, presumably people are cutting back on what they're able to consume.
4: Yes, and besides, the goods are not getting in the city because of the targeting of the food trucks, especially. But it's the water and also access to market. The markets are open, but there is scarcity.
1: What about getting money? Is mobile money transferring working? How do people physically get the sort of money they need to buy food or to buy water?
4: I still didn't get to that, actually, but the market is working. The day-to-day jobs that people are living, actually, people are moving semi-normal, but there is this inflation only, but we still didn't get to that yet.
1: Arrived last night. Yeah, of course. And in terms of what the emergency response rooms are doing in Khartoum and elsewhere, food kitchens are a really big part of the ERR's work. Is that true in El Obeid too?
4: Yes, it's in El Obeid. So 2 weeks ago, we started a cell we called the crisis cell of El Obeid, the same that was happening in Khartoum and during the Siege in El Fashir. So now we have this cell. It's a group of, or like a collision between different organizations because they don't have access. So we managed to, it's basically the ERRs are holding the city together. That's why we traveled from Khartoum, some parts of Darfur, all the way to the support to our fellow volunteers. That's the main of the main reason of the visit, and to actually... they've been covering on the ground. There's a communal kitchen are still working. And also there is the IDB camps as well. We're visiting the IDB camps tomorrow morning. Actually, there is also a lot of numbers. They're talking about 21,000 families recently arrived in Obeid in IDB camps, and more than 2,000 people coming in, like in a group of like 1,000 to 1,500 people per group coming into the city.
1: And what we've heard from quite a few people is concern that if the city is overrun, the potential for atrocities and mass killings and so on is pretty high, given that the rapid support forces were accused of just that in El Fasher when they took the city last year. Is that then a matter of real concern, of real fear for people in El Obeid?
4: Yes, it is actually a fear, but there is a lot of media actually fueling this narrative. I think it's the same as Khartoum being, I mean, like I've been, as you know, I've been in the siege of Khartoum for the 2 years. The things on the ground tends to look a bit different, but there's a lot of people, like for instance, children are still going to school, schools are open, the basic services are still open, there's some hospitals that are still opening, there is even people volunteering more and more, but it's also a lot of have gone out of services. There is a fear, there is a stress, there is despair in the faces of the people, that people are frustrated. If you can see it, you can see from the face of the people that it's not as normal as in other safe cities.
1: Yeah.
4: But it's a bit better than the city of Khartoum before.
1: Duat Tariq, thank you very much indeed. Member of the Emergency Response Rooms, usually based in the Sudanese capital, but there in El Obeid.
0: You're listening to Newsday from the BBC with me, Ansoi Nairobi, James Copnall in London, and also in London is Sarah Minai with the sport.
5: Thank you, Anne. We have the final two left standing in this year's World Cup. Argentina will face Spain in the final on Sunday in New York after the defending champions fought back with two late goals to beat England last night 2-1. On each side of the pitch on Sunday will be two very famous names. 39-year-old Lionel Messi, idolised in his country, potentially playing at his last World Cup. And Spain's 19-year-old star, Lamine Yamal, in his first tournament, a former FC Barcelona legend and the club's actual rising star. Well, let's go back in time, shall we? Let's take you back to the very first time the two met. Lamine Yamal was a six-month-old baby when he was paired up with an up-and-coming Messi for a charity photo shoot in Barcelona in 2007. You probably have seen the pictures on social media. In the now very famous series of pictures, the Argentinian, who was 20 at the time, is seen giving a bath to a happy-looking baby, a happy-looking Lamine Yamal, and in another looking at the baby wrapped in his arms in a towel. all. Little did anyone know at the time what destiny had in store for the two of them, moments away from glory for both of them. Joan Montfort is the man who was behind the lens that gave the world this famous picture. Victoria Hugo Honda caught up with him in his home in Barcelona right after the final whistle in Atlanta last night. Final whistle that sent Messi and Argentina into the final to face Spain and Lamine Yamal. He had a friend with him, Joan Montfort. He had a friend who was on hand in case he needed to express himself a little bit better. So let's ask him, what does he remember from that day, that photo shoot in 2007?
6: It's difficult to remember. It was in 2007, and it's a very long time ago. I remember it was a cold day, and it was not easy to take that picture because I was working with a baby football player, and was a difficult combination, no?
7: And that baby is now 19 years old, Lamine Yamal,
6: yes.
7: Spain's biggest
6: yes.
7: star at the moment. What impressions did you have of him as a baby and seeing him with Messi, how they connected, the two of them?
6: They connected very well because I remember that Lamine was a happy baby, a cheerful. He was with Sheila, his mom, and was very easy with Sheila, help us. Lamine was calm and was nice. And with Messi, the combination, I thought to take a picture to connect a baby with a stranger, no? That was difficult for, I will try to take a picture smiling and having a good moment, and was easy, but was more easy than I think.
7: When you look at them now, two legends, one Argentinian who is at the end of his career, could be his very last World Cup, and another one at the beginning of his career, 19 years old versus 39 years old. When you see them and you know that they are meeting each other on Sunday in a World Cup final, what is going through your mind? You were basically there at the very beginning of their first meeting.
6: I think we are closing the cycle of the story, no? I remember that a baby, and he's a teenager now, and the other one is one of the biggest athletes in the world, no? It's a happy end, no?
7: You were there at the very beginning of their meeting, and your picture is famous. Your picture has gone the world over, and I'm sure people will be looking to hearing your thoughts for Sunday and what could happen on that pitch in New York, in New Jersey Stadium. Will you be cheering for Spain, or will you be hoping that the legend that is Messi wins a second World Cup?
8: A
6: oh, my God.
8: One.
6: We are Catalans, eh? I don't know. It's a very difficult question. I think for Messi it's perfect if finish his career winning the second world championship, no? And for Lamine, he has a lot of time to win another trophies, no? On the World Cup, or I don't know. It's very difficult for me. My heart is breaking into pieces. For Messi, a little more.
5: That was Joan Montfort, the man behind the picture of Lionel Messi and baby Lamine Yamal. He was speaking there to our very own Victoria Hugo Honda. Argentina, Spain. That's the final on Sunday of this World Cup.
1: Gonna be quite a final, isn't it?
5: It's gonna be fun.
1: Sarah and I, thank you. Now, an Italian court is set to issue a verdict in the collapse of a bridge which killed 43 people and resulted in one of Europe's largest infrastructure criminal proceedings. The Morandi Bridge in Genoa collapsed almost 8 years ago, and the case centres on whether executives, managers and officials ignored structural risks and failed to ensure proper maintenance before the 2018 disaster. Let's speak to our reporter in Rome, David Giglioni, and take us back to the event itself, because I think you're from Genoa and saw the catastrophic results for yourself, is that right?
9: Yes, James. I was actually in my hometown. I was driving into town from my parents' place, and I did see it collapse in front of me.
1: Oh, wow.
9: Which was very, very, very shocking. It was shocking for me, it was shocking for the entire city, it was shocking for Europe, for the world, and it was shocking because of the nature of the accident as well. So I was driving into town. So the bridge is so the region is basically stuck between the mountains and the sea. So if you drive to the sea, you'll see it because it was very big, and now there's a new one, a new bridge which was built right after this one, and it's used by so many people. So if you come in from northern Italy and you go into the Italian Riviera, if you go into France, or if you simply cross in from say Tuscany to France or from Genoa to other places, so it was a really major bridge. So the fact that it collapsed all of a sudden was so shocking, and also seeing it, it was so unclear at the beginning because it was a massive storm, and the traffic immediately blocked, and then we saw massive plume of smoke, and the bridge was no longer there, and people stopped, and they immediately, I remember there was a firefighter who was with his girlfriend, not working, driving as well towards the city centre, and he just went there and he started right away to try and rescue people. So it did come as a huge shock for everyone.
1: It sounds like it was immediately obvious that tragically people would have lost their lives in something of that scale. Is that right?
9: Yeah, no, absolutely, because so if you drive into town, you see this huge bridge in front of you, and it's always been there, and all of a sudden it wasn't. And it was like cars destroyed and massive pieces of the bridge on the ground. So yeah, the tragedy was very evident since the beginning.
1: And what are we likely to see? What's at stake at court today?
9: I mean, we don't know. We know that the families of the victims have been calling for answers for years and years, because this happened in 2018. For years, prosecutors basically said that was due to the lack of maintenance and basically the people, the managers running the company, supposed to be looking after the bridge, didn't do what they were supposed to do to keep it safe, to make it safe. But at the same time, lawyers are saying, no, there was just an accident, it was impossible to predict. So I think that the most important decision, first of all, will be to establish whether something could have been different. If there was a human mistake, a managerial mistake, so if someone basically is responsible for it or not. So that will be the main thing, and that's also what families I spoke to yesterday were telling me. They need someone to be held accountable.
1: Do you think things have changed in Genoa and perhaps further afield in the 8 or so years since the disaster?
9: Yeah, in a way, things have changed in the whole region, because obviously the collapse prompts across the country, but I also think across Europe, a discussion about the condition of Italy's infrastructure. You know, that bridge and many other bridges, it's a long motorway from Genoa to Rome and southern Italy as well, and other parts of the country, were built between the 70s, the 80s, and they've been sort of part of the economic boom of the country, but they've been aging, and since the collapse, actually, roadworks have been, you know, constant road closures as well, in order for the city and the region to be able to basically do the appropriate maintenance. So things have changed, at least, and the new bridge was also built very quickly, and I think that the mayor of the city back then managed the situation quickly and swiftly, and they built new roads. Now In theory, the situation should be much safer.
1: Davide Ghiglioni, reporter in Rome, thank you very much indeed. Now, take a listen to something completely different. You're listening to the sound of a new species of monkey discovered by researchers in the forests of a national park in the Democratic Republic of Congo. The primate, which has bright pinkish-orange lips, is by all accounts distinct from other species, according to scientists. Colobus congruensis, to give the black-furred primate its full Latin name, is part of a wider grouping of colobus monkeys, which are plant-eating herbivores, and they live high up in the tree canopy areas of the Lamami National Park, which is in the centre-east of the country. It's only the fifth new African monkey species to be discovered in the last 75 years.
0: Scientists embarked on their mission to find the orange-lipped monkey based on a blurry photo taken of the animal from nearly 20 years ago. Some local people already knew that the monkey existed and referred to it by a common name, Likweli. Both Professor Kate Detweiler and lead scientist from the Florida Atlantic University and Junior Amboko, a PhD student from the same university, played key roles in the discovery.
10: The new Colobus Likweli is a medium-sized monkey, but it's the smallest colobus, and it's covered in dark hair. And then on its face, it's got this really magnificent orange cream-colored lips and area under the nose that sticks out, especially when it roars. And then it's got this really spiky black hair around the side of the face and on the top of the head.
11: It's not easy. The Lomami National Park is a really a very remote place, difficult to access and also high. And probably this is why it took a long time to actually discover the species and also collect more data on it.
10: So in, I think, 2026, having a new monkey species come to light after all these years of being in the landscape is just really rare. We had a earlier discovery in 2012 from the same landscape on the west side of the Lamami River, and now we're on the east side. So we're really excited to have the next steps for learning more about what Likweli, its ecology is and its evolutions. It's really, really extraordinary.
11: When I was doing my undergrad, we used to have this class taxonomy, and I always saw those names, but I never knew how they ended up giving those names. And for me, this was so emotional to see that I started from the very beginning to collect data. We didn't know anything about the species. And at the end, I was actually the one who gave the name, because we kind of had three names suggested, and my name was actually picked up by the team, which is Colobus congruensis. This was actually from my suggestion, and just it's so amazing for me. And I'm just proud to see that this naming is coming from me, and also know that this is how the process is for all species. We do have to go from nothing and actually to have a result, which is a scientific name that we have today.
10: The Lamami National Park is incredible. So yeah. I've done the full transect. Juniors lived there for years, and it's, yes, people should go to Lamami National Park and see Likweli.
11: Remember that Lamami is a new park. It was officially established in 2016. So almost everything needs to be studied, not just primates. But I keep reminding people that we have over 50 species of mammals in general. We have over 200 species of birds. For now, we define tourism Lomami as scientific tourism. So it's like student going, you have a research topic and you go collect data.
0: That's Junior Amboko, a PhD student at the Florida Atlantic University, and Professor Kate Detweiler, the lead scientist from that university. After that, I believe, exciting discovery. Researchers add that they still have a lot of questions about this newly described secretive species, and they plan to carry out a more detailed survey to estimate their population and study their behavior. That's it for this edition of Newsday. Thank you for your company. I'm Anne Soy in Nairobi and James Cocknoll in London. From the rest of the team, goodbye.
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0: Hello, this is the BBC World Service with Katie Razzle. Join me in 5 minutes for the show that lifts the hood on the entertainment and news business. This week on The Media Show, we're looking at why the Trump administration has subpoenaed a group of journalists at the New York Times. The paper had published allegations that a plane gifted by the Qatari government to use as Air Force One was not secure enough. Is it an attempt to intimidate journalists or an effort to protect national security? Also on the show, a top BBC boss is with us because there's been more bad news for the corporation this week about the number of people in the UK who have stopped paying to watch its TV channels. And the enduring appeal of the radio phone-in show. Even in the age of social media, they're still going strong. We're joined by a master of the art. It's all coming up on The Media Show on the BBC World Service after the news.
1: BBC News with Moira Alderson. Hostilities between Iran and the United States are ratcheting up further, with explosions heard right across Iran and Tehran hitting back with drone strikes against US military facilities in Jordan, Kuwait and Bahrain. In Iraq too, the Prime Minister condemned a drone attack that violated the airspace of Erbil in the northern Kurdistan region. Barbara Platusha reports.
2: Iran's top negotiator issued a lengthy statement as the U.S. stepped up its airstrikes. Mohammad Bagher Ghalibaf called the conflict an existential war, emphasizing the importance of maintaining Iran's claim to the Strait of Hormuz by force, if necessary. But he also left the door open to negotiations. The U.S. says it's targeting Iran's ability to threaten shipping in the waterway. But in this latest round of strikes, Iranian media reported that a children's cancer hospital was evacuated after several missiles landed nearby.
1: President Zelensky has sacked his popular defense minister, Mikhailo Fedorov, who'd been in the job just 6 months and was seen as a key figure in the expansion of drone warfare against Russia. The dismissal, which came amid a reshuffle, has been met with stinging domestic criticism. Here's Vitaly Shevchenko.
3: A huge political crisis in the Ukrainian capital. The deputy head of Ukrainian Air Force, Pavlo Yelizarov, announced his resignation over what he calls the removal of Mikhailo Fedorov, the popular reformist defense minister. He says that the move harms Ukraine's defense capability, and he calls it a big evil. There have also been calls for protests to take place. So the mood in Ukraine is that of consternation and opposition.
1: Meanwhile, the Ukrainian capital's been subjected to another night of Russian air attacks, with Mayor Vitaly Klitschko saying at least two people have been killed and several injured. Multiple explosions were reported as the Sviatoshinsky and Donetsky districts were hit. In the past month, Kyiv has been regularly targeted by ballistic missiles, which are fast and difficult to intercept. Argentina fans are celebrating after the South Americans beat England 2-1 to book a place in the World Cup final. They'll meet Spain on Sunday. England took the lead, but the holders overturned that with two late goals, one in stoppage time. These England fans gave their reaction after the game.
4: Disappointing. We scored and I just think we vanished. Just disappeared.
5: I would have never thought, even if we lost, I didn't think you'd lose this way. Maybe penalties. Maybe just an unstoppable goal. But to basically give up, go defensive and think, yeah, let's just hold on to what we got. Come on, that's no way to lose in a semi-final of a World Cup.
1: World News from the BBC. The Trump administration has escalated its trade dispute with Brazil by confirming a new 25% tariff on thousands of Brazilian imports. The US said the move was a response to what it considers unfair Brazilian trade and regulatory policies. Several major imports, including coffee, orange juice, beef, and aerospace components, have been exempted. The Trump administration has extended travel restrictions on US citizens related to the Congolese Ebola outbreak. The State Department says no Americans will be allowed to return to their home country on commercial flights for 3 weeks if they visit the DRC. The new restrictions come as cases of Ebola spread to new provinces within Congo. A new report warns that climate change driven by greenhouse gas emissions has made extreme rainfall in West Africa 5 times more likely than in the late 19th century. Here's Tom Bailey.
6: The study by scientists from the body World Weather Attribution follows intense downpours last month, which hit several West African coastal countries, triggering deadly floods. Ivory Coast, Ghana, Togo and Nigeria were among the worst affected, with persistent rainfall leaving almost 100 people dead and many more displaced. The researchers noted that such events, once considered rare, are now expected every 2 to 4 years in the region. The report also called on governments to urgently adapt for future extremes by boosting investment in drainage infrastructure, early warning systems and safer housing.
1: British Steel is being taken into public ownership, with the government saying this will protect the vital future of steel production. It comes after ministers said they'd failed to reach a deal with the current owners, China's Jingye. The government took operational control of British Steel last year to help protect nearly 3,000 jobs at its plant in northern England. That's the latest. BBC News.
0: Welcome to The Explanation from the BBC World Service. I'm Katie Razzle and this is The Media Show. We're here to explain the trends behind the fast-changing media landscape. This week on The Media Show, we're looking at why President Trump is forcing a group of New York Times journalists in front of a grand jury. We'll dig into why the BBC says public service media is in jeopardy. The corporation's Deputy Director General is with us. And the enduring appeal of the radio phone-in show. We're joined by a veteran of the art. The Trump administration has issued subpoenas to a group of New York Times journalists after reports about security concerns involving President Trump's new Air Force One. If you're not across the story, the plane was donated by the Qatari government, and the New York Times reported that some officials had concerns about its security features. So, an attempt to intimidate the media or an effort to safeguard national security? Our guest on this one was Claire Atkinson from the Media Mix newsletter.
7: What happened last week was Trump flew. It was the first international excursion for the new Air Force One that was the gift from the Qataris. It landed in Turkey, but the old Air Force One was employed to fly back, I think, to the UK. The reporters that fly with Trump were told to pull the shades down. They were told they were on a dangerous plane. And so this set off alarm bells. I'm sure this made the reporters at the New York Times say, hey, what's going on here? Trump had said he wanted the soldiers at Mildenhall to take a look at the new plane. And
0: that's the RAF base that it flew to, yeah.
7: Right, exactly. And so the Times writes this story about the fact that they'd been told that the new plane had lacked air defense missile system, which is shocking because according to the Democrats, $1 billion has been spent refitting this plane. And so over the weekend, some of these reporters from the New York Times get visits from federal agents who land on their doorsteps and say, we want to know who your sources are. The general counsel of the New York Times describes this act as brazen. And today we have a grand jury convening to decide what to do about whether those journalists will have to give up information about their sources and who is leaking classified information.
0: Do you think, Claire, does the Trump administration have a point, though, that if there really are security concerns around the president, they should be kept secret? And by the way, the president's spokesperson has said the new Air Force One has been fitted with high level security protocols.
7: Right. I mean, it's worth remembering that President Trump himself was accused of taking classified documents from the White House and storing them at Mar-a-Lago. President Joe Biden was also accused of doing something on a little lower scale. But, you know, we're in a situation where these reporters are in this terrible conundrum. Obviously, they are not going to give up their sources. But could they be facing jail? Judith Miller, one of their colleagues, went to jail when the New York Times published a story that she wrote about a CIA operative who was outed to find out who that was. So it's not unprecedented that journalists who write about the defense industry and national security are in danger of heading to jail if they don't reveal sources. But when you look at what's happening in totality, you have the Trump administration suing the New York Times. You have the Times suing the Trump administration back over access to the Pentagon, to be able to walk around at the Pentagon without being escorted by execs from government officials there. We have the FCC also threatening to take away the licenses from ABC, which has aired interviews with Democrats that were running for seats in Texas. And so, you know, it really is another shocking tactic for the Trump administration to be levying against reporters.
8: Yes, and Claire Atkinson, the New York Times said they will fight this. And just to say, the Justice Department told the BBC that reporters are not the targets. Those leaking classified information are. Ian Dale is one of the UK's best-known radio presenters. He hosts an evening show on the talk station LBC, and that was a job he came into later in life, because before he'd spent decades on both sides of the political and media divide, as a political candidate, as a publisher, and an early adopter of blogging. He's now written his memoir, Have I Said Too Much? And the starting point for our conversation was the radio phone-in show, the genre of broadcasting for which Ian is now best known.
9: It is interesting how the format has survived all of this. And I think it's partly because it's so spontaneous. You never know what someone's going to say. And everyone's got a story. For example, if you're doing one of these emotional phone-ins on depression, grief, things like that, people will tell you things as a presenter which they haven't told their nearest and dearest. I've had women telling me about the fact they've been raped. And they haven't told their husbands at all. In fact, I had one lady, Anne in Enfield, who the next day, after she'd told me her story, the next evening she phoned in and we were talking about HS2 or something, and she said, I really want to speak to Ian again. And so the producer put her on at the end of the hour and she said, Ian, I've told my husband. And I'm thinking, oh my God, what have I done? And she said, I feel I can see the blue sky again. And it's such a burden that had been lifted from her shoulders.
8: Do you think it's about the intimacy of radio?
9: I think it is.
8: Of radio.
9: And this is why, I mean, you've got cameras pointing at me now. I now work in a television studio. If I'd wanted to be a TV presenter, I'd have kind of tried to be one.
8: I'm with you. The only reason I came to the BBC was because I wanted to work in radio. Exactly. And now they've got cameras in studios.
9: When I first joined LBC in 2010, effectively it was a sort of broom cupboard. I mean, not as big as this studio and sort of very dark and dingy. But you do an emotional phone-in and it's literally like the Midnight Caller programme. It's you and the person on the other end of the phone. And when you're being filmed all the time, it's not quite the same. And I try to make it the same, but it's not quite the same. And I know that there's no point in me sort of railing against it, but we have to move with the times.
8: And I suppose part of that is about the fact that it's being filmed, not just, you know, the media show, for example, gets turned into a television programme, but often these things are being filmed for social media. I saw that Radio 1 today actually has announced a change in presenters with influencers and an I'm a Celebrity star being brought in. So, that, you know, we've seen the direction of travel, but has it changed? Has filming changed the way you and the way presenters behave on air, do you think?
9: Yes, because I can't now. If something goes wrong, and I mean, you know, live radio, things do go wrong. Actually, the listeners love it when it goes wrong. But if I'm sort of gesticulating at my producer or giving him the finger or something, I can't do that now because I'm on camera the whole time. That's not a big thing, but it does change the dynamic a bit. But also the advent of new media. I mean, again, when I joined LBC, we had one person in our digital team. I mean, I've lost count now. It's 30 or 40. And of course, you have to provide content for them to then put out there on social media. Their requirements are often slightly different from your producer's requirements. And I remember the first time this happened, it was a long time ago now, when my producer said in my ear at the beginning of the programme, oh, digital say, can you do a rant on this subject? And I lost my rag. I said, yeah, I'm perfectly capable of doing a rant, but I've actually got to feel it. I've got to believe in what I'm ranting about. I'm not going to be performative and just rant about something for the sake of ranting. And that there are always those pressures now.
8: And I did want to ask whether you feel under pressure to focus on controversial topics to generate listener engagement.
9: I don't. I think newer presenters sometimes do, because again, the things that get the clicks are the touchstone issues, sort of immigration, Israel, Gaza, things like that. And obviously, if those things are in the news, I cover them. But I go out of my way sometimes to do some different things. In that I do think that, OK, we're commercial radio, but I still think we have a public service broadcasting remit. So I'll sometimes want to challenge my audience and say, right, there's a war going on in Sudan. Let's do a phone in on that, because we will have listeners who originally come from Sudan, so they can phone in. They feel part of it as well.
8: And do your editors buy into that, or do you have to push?
9: Sometimes have to push, but I mean, I don't... It's got to be a balance, because you've got to cover what the big stories are in the news, and I still want to do that. I still get the same kick out of covering political stories that I always did. But sometimes you have to provide a little bit of light and shade. And I remember doing a fantastic phone-in on the Indian caste system, which I knew very little about. I kind of thought it was a British class system multiplied by 10. And we got all of these callers right immediately picking up the phones and telling me about it. I learned, and I felt the rest of my audience was learning from it. So I love doing things like that.
8: And you wrote a previous book called Why Can't We All Just Get Along? Mm. About the toxic nature of politics and public debate, which was published 5 years ago.
9: Ahead of its time, I feel.
8: Well, I was going to say, what did you view, we are the media show, what did you view, what do you see as the media's role in that? And what's your sense of where we are now on it all?
9: Well, I think the media does have a role to play here, because we all, whatever programmes we're presenting, we all have an influence on who we invite to be on our shows as guests

0: viral across social
1: media. I'm perfectly
0: media.
1: Happy for if it's a natural row, fair enough. But I don't want every programme to be about rows. I mean, it depends on the dynamic of the panel, and we try to put in a lot of thought to who we have on a particular panel. Some panels gel, some don't. Some sort of agree with each other quite a lot. I don't mind if they agree with each other quite a lot. I mean,
0: afterwards, do the editors go, there was too much agreement in that programme?
1: I don't remember. In fact, I can't remember a single occasion when the producer has said, well, no, you needed to spark a bit more of a debate there. I mean, we have had in recent months sort of one or two very sort of almost buttock-clenchingly awkward moments where two panellists have really loathed each other. And I mean, I don't like that. I really don't.
0: And they show that on air. They
1: yeah, because, I mean, they have definite views and very forceful personalities.
0: And do you think it has got worse?
1: Yes.
0: Just go back. Yeah.
1: Well, I think people say things on social media that we would say, well, they'd never say that to people's faces. But now people do say it to their faces. And on the whole sort of immigration race issue, you've got people now on mainstream media allowed to say things that even 5 years ago I think we would have found unacceptable. I mean, this whole concept of ethno-nationalism, a term that I'd never heard before, but effectively, well, white English is the way forward. And I mean, I find that an incredibly difficult thing to hear on live radio. But then again, I'm not there to censor, but I don't particularly want to have a lot of those kind of people on my show, to be honest.
0: Let's go back in time, because as I was saying at the beginning, you've done so many jobs. I almost don't know how you've managed to ever get any time off based on quite how prolific you've been. But you were certainly ahead of the times when you began online blogging years ago. You launched Ian Dale's Diary in the early 2000s. And that, as far as I can see, I mean, that genre just influenced so much of what's followed in the media.
1: I think it did. And when you are one of the first to do something, you have an advantage over everybody else. And I wasn't the first person to blog in the United Kingdom, but I was one of the first political bloggers to get a sort of profile in the mainstream media.
0: What did you like about it? Did it take off pretty fast?
1: It did. And it was a mixture of journalism. I mean, at the time, people thought, well, bloggers are just sort of failed journalists who just sort of type away in their bedrooms and they're a bit sad. And I was thinking, well, if I wanted to be a journalist, and in fact, I was a journalist back in the 1990s for a brief period, but I didn't regard it as a journalistic thing. I saw what blogging could do. It was the first time that you could actually post things on the internet without having a techie guy to help you do it. And so I started posting 5 or 6 things a day about mainly British politics, but I would include things from my personal life, like my godmother died and I wrote about her, and all sorts of different things. And it got a really loyal audience. My audience was actually bigger than the circulation of The Independent at the time, and that when it was still a newspaper. So that sort of gave me a profile.
0: You kept yourself busy, as I said, because as well as your day job, you founded Bite Back Publishing, which is mainly political material. You generate an awful lot. I mean, how have you made that work? What is your business model on that?
1: Well, I should explain that I left Bite Back 8 years ago, but I started it. I'd run a political bookshop in Westminster called Politicos, and then I started a publishing company because I kept having people coming to the shop saying, is there a book on political lobbying? Well, there wasn't. And when you get 50 people saying the same thing, you think, well, there's an opportunity. And I then sold that, but started Bite Back in 2008. And the mainstream publishers were not interested in doing political books because they said, well, they don't sell. So I said, well, no.
0: Do they?
1: Well, they can do, but most of the big publishers, the Macmillans, the Hodders, the Penguins of this world, won't take on a book unless they're confident it will sell at least 10,000 copies in hardback. Well, I could make it pay by selling a couple of thousand copies and sometimes less than that. So I did all sorts of weird and wonderful political books, some memoirs, diaries, policy books. And it worked. I mean, it was a struggle. Cash flow was never brilliant, but we had one or two really big successes. But I didn't regard those as just sort of taking out the profits. I ploughed it back to subsidise other books.
0: This is The Media Show with me, Katie Razzle. Thank you for joining us on the BBC World Service. The BBC has just published its annual report. This is where it reveals its performance over the previous 12 months, how much money has come in and how popular its shows are. And it's not all good news. Around 500,000 fewer households in the UK paid the licence fee over the last year. The BBC depends.

0: depends on that for income, and it's left a black hole in its finances. There's also a clear generational divide in the report. Whilst the BBC is still the most used media brand for anyone over 35, for some younger audiences, YouTube is now number one. Some BBC watchers have equated the dramatic fall in the number of licence fees in force with the fact that the BBC admits its reputation has been damaged by the scandals and mistakes of last year, including Panorama's splicing together of extracts of Trump's speech ahead of the Capitol Hill riots and the Gaza documentary narrated by the son of a Hamas official. I asked the BBC's Deputy Director General, Rhodri Talfan-Davies, whether there was a link.
1: It doesn't help, but it's not the underlying pressure on licence fee households. What we've got is a situation, we've talked about it before, where you've got very, very high consumption. You've got about 95% of the population coming into the BBC every month, but only 80% of households now paying the licence fee. And that is largely because we have a licensing structure that is really anchored in an old world. It's principally around the consumption of live television. Consumption habits have changed radically over the last 4 or 5 years. And we have to see a change. And you will be very well aware we're in deep discussion with the government about how we get a funding mechanism that reflects the fact this remains a universal service, because the bigger that hole grows between payment and consumption, the more we have to drive down our costs, the more we have to cut away at what the BBC does so brilliantly across the United Kingdom.
0: And some people have been asking, Rhodri, why payment can't be taken, for example, when someone uses the iPlayer. Are we any closer to that? Because presumably that would help you.
1: Well, I think it's certainly a midterm question for the BBC as to whether you could, in a sense, meter some of our services.
0: Have you done any sort of feasibility study on that, or whether you link the iPlayer to the TV licence database, for example?
1: We look at options like that, but clearly you can't do it with radio and television. Until we lean into a digital transition sometime in the 2030s, it's only a very limited answer. I mean, what we're looking for and what we're arguing for is a licensing model that effectively reflects modern consumption.
0: Yeah, now, because Matt Britton called the license fee a busted flush. And the annual report launched yesterday felt very much like a pitch to government, because, of course, as you say, you are in negotiation with the government over charter renewal. But it seems to me that the BBC would like to be funded through a household tax, but the Culture Secretary has already ruled that out. She's ruled out general tax. She's ruled out a levy on the streamers and advertising. So what is left? Because I suppose she does seem to have left the door open to people, for people to be included who subscribe to streamers. Is that what you want? What's your pitch?
1: Well, there's been a lot of conversation around a household levy. It's a model that a number of European public broadcasters have moved to in recent years.
0: But hasn't she ruled it out, though?
1: Well, in our conversations with the government, they've said that's not politically realistic. There are issues around, obviously, affordability. You know, you've got a cost of living crisis. There's a whole set of considerations the Treasury will look at. I think what Matt said in Parliament over the last 2 or 3 weeks is that a model that means that if you're watching television, whether it's on a streaming service or whether it's live, that is included within the scope of the licence fee, that would better reflect the universal consumption that we're seeing at the moment. On top of that, BBC radio and online services aren't included in the scope of the licence fee at the moment. So there are a whole set of changes you could make that would better reflect modern consumption and would see a much closer relationship between those who use it and those who pay for it. Because clearly, as the numbers fall in terms of those who choose to pay are disproportionately obviously picking up the bill for all the BBC services.
0: And
1: if 95% of people are getting value, surely 95% should be paying for it. What happened last year was a real acceleration, an acceleration in terms of pressure on the number of licensed households, production inflation rising to about 6%, and continued pressure on our commercial revenue. So that combination has accelerated the challenge the BBC faces.
0: And is it possible for the BBC to argue financial pressure when it's still paying out such big salaries? So £745,000 to the Radio 2 breakfast DJ Scott Mills before he had to leave. And there are more than 100 presenters, reporters like me, and senior leaders being paid more than the Prime Minister.
1: think our track record on driving down presenter pay is very significant. If you take the presenters that earn over 500,000 in the BBC, the amount we spend there has fallen by 50% over the last six years. If you look at the all our presenter pay for all on-air roles, we've pushed that cost down by £20 million over the last 6 or 7 years. So we are heading in the right direction. There is a balancing act, which is that we still need to attract top talent to the BBC. It's really important that this is a remains a magnet for talent. But I think we've approached that balancing act very, very carefully.
0: And it has been reported also in the Mail, in fact, in the same article, I think, that the next round of cuts, which is coming soon, that both BBC Three and BBC Four will be axed, perhaps even BBC Scotland. What can you tell us about that?
1: So we're looking at everything, is the truth. This is a £500 million is about 10%.
0: So you're not ruling it out?
1: No, we need to look at every area of cost. I mean, alongside the financial pressure, we also need to think about how audience behaviour is changing. And clearly, television has been in structural decline for some time. So there is a conversation about how many channels do you need. But we're not at a decision point yet. We will get there in the autumn and we'll have more to share then.
0: Well, that's it from us for this week. Roz will be back with me next week. Until then, goodbye. And if you'd like to hear a longer version of today's show, search BBC The Media Show, wherever you get your BBC podcasts.
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0: Coming up on The Happy Pod, we hear about the couple who invite strangers to their house for dinner. Nidhi and Vic started it when they moved to Northern Ireland from India to make new friends. Now they've connected with 60 people. Plus, the man helping his blind son experience the World Cup with a makeshift football pitch, the payphone in Washington DC telling jokes, and a picnic of unlimited cake. All of that and more uplifting stories after this news summary.
1: BBC News with Moira Alderson. Hostilities between Iran and the United States have continued with explosions heard right across Iran. Tehran has hit back with drone strikes targeting US military facilities in Jordan, Kuwait and Bahrain. Protesters are gathering in Ukraine after President Zelensky sacked his popular defence minister. Mikhailo Fedorov was a key figure in the expansion of a drone warfare against Russia. Argentina faced the prospect of disciplinary action from FIFA after their players celebrated their World Cup semi-final win over England with a banner supporting their country's claims to the Falkland Islands. FIFA rules prohibit political statements at matches. The United States has escalated its trade dispute with Brazil by confirming a new 25% tariff on thousands of Brazilian imports. Several major imports have been exempted, including coffee, beef and orange juice. The US State Department has extended Ebola-related restrictions on citizens who've travelled to the Democratic Republic of Congo. They're banned from coming home on commercial flights for 3 weeks and may need to travel via third countries. A court in the Italian city of Genoa is due to deliver its verdict in a long-running trial linked to the deadly collapse of a road bridge 8 years ago. 57 defendants face charges including manslaughter, endangering transport safety and falsifying documents. British Steel is being taken into public ownership, with the government saying this will protect the vital future of steel production in the UK. Ministers failed to reach a deal with the current owners, the Chinese company Jingye. The firm is the last primary steelmaker in Britain. Scientists have confirmed the discovery of a new species of monkey in the forests of the Democratic Republic of Congo. Colobus congogenis has orange lips and a unique call that announces its presence in the treetops. BBC News.
0: This is The Happy Pod from the BBC World Service. I'm Holly Gibbs, and in this edition, the couple who invited strangers round for dinner.
2: So now we have four friends. That's a good feeling. It's a beautiful feeling, yeah.
3: I feel that I belong here now, which is what I was looking for.
2: I'm very greedy. I want to have the whole world, my friend.
0: How one father has helped his blind son enjoy the World Cup. Plus, a cake lover's dream come true.
4: So I always think of Cake Picnic as a moment to make magic in a world that needs it. So thank you all for making that dream come true today.
0: A chance encounter that gave a listener the opportunity to thank the teacher who changed his life. And
5: I've had a lot of people say that it brings them a lot of joy. I've had kids tell me like they stop by every single day.
0: A payphone with a difference. Making friends when you move to a new place can be difficult, but one couple who relocated from India to Northern Ireland came up with an unusual way to meet new people and create lasting connections. Nidhi Pal and Vic Parisher decided to invite strangers to their house for dinner. Those who wanted to join them had to fill out an online form, and the couple chose groups of 10 people who they thought would mix well. Now, the couple say they have 60 new friends. Olivia Copeland joined them at their home as they prepared for their sixth dinner party, cooking and listening to relaxing music.
3: You move into a new country and you leave your comfort, your friends, your family behind, someone you know you've known for years and years, and as a mature adult, it becomes even more difficult to make friends. And then I suddenly realized that, okay, so we have no friends. We have no social life here. And I don't know how to actually make friends, because how do you walk up to someone and say, I want to be friends with you? It's not easy. So I came up with this idea that this is what we used to do back home in India as well.
2: We were just two of us. you should have a social life, because as a human, we are social animals. So we didn't have friends, just a couple of friends. It's very difficult to go out and just meet people and make friends, you know, and in a different country where we don't know their culture, how do we have to approach them? They don't speak the same language. It's a different language. So we thought of opening our door. We started as like for friends. Everyone was like praising, and they kind of like pushed us to do more.
3: People liked the idea, and they felt that it started filling in the form. And I noticed that, okay, so it's not just us who are feeling that. There are a lot of people who are open to this idea. And here we are on our sixth supper, and I cannot be more proud. I'm grateful.
4: How has life changed for you 6 months later?
2: You know that when you go outside, there might be someone you know. So it's a good feeling, you know. That's why we started this, no? To have friends now. I think we have accomplished that. So that's a good feeling. It's a beautiful feeling, yeah.
3: It has completely changed, I would say. 6 months ago, I knew nobody here. I feel that I connect better. I have someone I can call in need, or when I'm happy, when I'm sad. I feel that I belong here now, which is what I was looking for.
4: And does it still feel a little bit nerve-wracking, even the sixth time, inviting new people, complete strangers, to your home?
3: Absolutely, because you're opening your personal space to someone. You have never seen them. You are going by with what they fill in the form, and you're going with your gut. We've been very fortunate. We've made a lot of friends during this tradition. But yes, it is nerve-wracking. My hands are like shaking right now as well.
4: Some of the people that you've invited tonight are also new to Belfast.
3: Yeah.
4: How do you hope that they feel after spending time here this evening?
3: I hope they feel at home. That is the only thing that I want them to feel. I hope they feel that they belong here. And I hope that I'm able to show the real Belfast. It is beautiful, and I hope it reminds them of home. I hope they feel comfortable.
4: And what's your plan for these dinners? Do you think you'll just keep inviting 10 people every month? When will you have enough friends?
2: It's never till the time we have the energy and time and people want to come, we would keep inviting. We're not doing anything special. We're cooking food. It's our home. So we just ask people to just try, not just food, just sit with us, listen to us, talk about yourself, share the stories, and just laugh together. So that's what we want to do, and I don't have any plans to stop it. So I'm very greedy. I want to have the whole world, my friend.
0: Niddy Powell and Vic Parisher. The World Cup continues to grip football fans across the globe, but for one father in Iran, he has been finding a creative way to help his blind son experience the games. He's created a makeshift football pitch and guides his son's hand around to mimic what's happening on screen. The video has been viewed by hundreds of thousands of people on social media. Our reporter Gabriel O'Regan has more.
6: This is the moment Ardashir helps his blind son, Ali Reza, experience the thrill of the World Cup. Portugal's Cristiano Ronaldo has just scored a goal in the 5-0 match against Uzbekistan. 9-year-old Ali Reza is sat with his hand resting on a cardboard football pitch. Plastic straws make up the goalposts, and a marble is used as the ball. As his dad watches the match on TV, he guides his son's hand across the cardboard to mirror the game in real time, including his son in the action with a piece of homemade tactile technology.
7: Oh, that's so cute.
6: Yeah.
7: I love that. He's so excited. That's so cute.
6: That's Jill Sloan. She plays for Canada's women's blind soccer team.
7: It's very creative of the dad to find a way for his kid to experience the game, like in a tactile way. So the dad to be able to give his kid that experience in whatever way possible is like, it's so sweet and so heartwarming, and just, and it's really meaningful, because a lot of parents who have like kids with disabilities, like they do everything in their power to give their kids the same experiences as sighted siblings or sighted peers.
6: Until recently, Jill's experience of following a live match as a fan meant piecing together an audio puzzle.
7: I would be sitting there trying to figure it out based off of, like, let's say, the crowd's reaction, or like the whistles being blown, or I would just constantly be poking my fiance, like, hey, what's happening now? What's going on now? What just happened? It's kind of annoying for me because I don't get all the information at the same time as everybody else, and then I feel like I'm kind of annoying him.
6: FIFA have called this year's World Cup the most inclusive tournament in history. There's a dedicated app providing highly detailed audio description for every single match. There are also haptic boards, effectively a high-tech version of the cardboard pitch that Ali Reza and his dad use. Jill recently used one at a match between New Zealand and Egypt in Vancouver, using FIFA's audio description app and a haptic board together for the first time.
7: I think it was the first time I've ever been able to, like, fully independently sit there and experience a game in real time. Like, that's a big thing.
6: The technology translates the geography of the pitch directly into Jill's hands.
7: It's like a plastic rectangle shaped board that you would just, like, rest on your lap. On top is, like, raised tactile lines that indicate the different areas on the pitch. And then, like, it's like a pulsating, vibrating dot comes onto the board, and it's representing, like, the soccer ball. I could also feel it and hear it in real time and be able to track the ball. And half the time, like, I'm like, oh, they just got a foul. And my fiance's like, wait, what? What just happened? So, like, there was times where he didn't even realize what was happening yet. But because I had the description and the haptic board, I knew before he did. And it was so, like, kind of just a breath of fresh air and so relieving just to get the chance to be a real fan and, again, not have to miss out on any part of the game.
6: But making that fully immersive experience seamless requires a very specific type of broadcasting skill. Standard television or radio commentary isn't enough. The audio describer must paint the pitch entirely with words.
8: I'm Dave Rogers. I am a multi-sport commentator across television, live streaming, radio, but it all began with audio description. Body language in sport is so important. Think about a goalkeeper and the way they'll shout orders at defenders. What do they look like? Is, you know, their chests are puffed out, their mouths are open and barking. And unless somebody tells you that, you're not going to know. It's just helping people maximize their experience of sport.
6: There are still hurdles to clear. The haptic boards are currently only available to ticket holders inside the stadiums, and attending a major World Cup fixture is an expensive luxury.
8: The cost to include blind and visually impaired sports fans with an audio description or with a haptics board or with an inclusive space, the cost comparatively is relatively tiny.
6: Jill hopes to eventually see this technology trickle down to local clubs or even be made available for fans to borrow and use in their own living rooms. But for now, whether it's a vibrating haptic board in a huge stadium or a marble on a piece of cardboard, blind and low vision fans are finally getting to feel the beautiful game more than ever before.
0: Gabrielle O'Regan reporting. We often talk about chance encounters here on the Happy Pod, and when one of our listeners found himself in that position, he got in touch. Edward Drew was at his local theatre in the southwest of England when he spotted Emma Hudson, who he'd last seen 12 years ago in Abu Dhabi, more than 7,000 kilometres away. It's safe to say Emma has had quite the impact on Edward's life. I caught up with both of them about their emotional chance meeting.
9: My mum encouraged me to join the school talent competition, which I won. And after that competition, Mrs. Hudson invited me to join the school choir. And then from there, by joining the choir, joining different drama groups in the school, I really found a sense of community and belonging, which I had struggled to find at school. I went into some professional acting as an adult. And this basically takes me to going to my local theatre in Devon and almost like a mirage seeing Mrs. Hudson in the foyer and being like, what are you doing here? Like 12 years later, 4,500 miles away from Abu Dhabi. Just really this amazing encounter, just recognising that this is the person who really started it all for me. It was such a huge thing, and I've been looking to contact Mrs. Hudson for a few years now just to thank her for everything that I have now.
0: Emma, what did you think when you saw Ed?
10: I was absolutely blown away. I just heard this voice say, are you Emma Hudson? and then I turned around and recognised Ed straight away. It was just the most bizarre but fantastic experience. And it's so lovely to reconnect with Ed. And we've got plans to meet up as well, which will be lovely, and catch up even further still. But, you know, I literally was floored. I had no idea that Ed was living in Devon. And I'm sure he was the same, didn't know I was living here either. And there we were in the same place, same time.
0: Ed, you said that you wanted to reach out to Emma in the years before this chance encounter. What was it that you wanted to say to Emma?
9: Oh, so much. I mean, I think school is such a formative time for people. And I think a lot of young people struggle to find that sense of belonging, that sense of security and safety. I didn't really know who I was at that point, but really allowing that space of freedom and creativity with other people allowed me to come into myself. If I didn't have music or theatre, I don't think I would have come out. I came out as gay when I was 14 in Abu Dhabi, and I felt really, really held and really held in those spaces. And I really just wanted to thank Emma, because I think teachers have such a crucial role in spotting musical talent. If Emma hadn't had done that, I don't think I would have joined that choir. I don't think I would have joined that drama production and all the things that followed since. So I really just wanted to thank Emma. What an amazing teacher.
0: Emma, how does that feel, knowing that you had that much of an impact on one of your students?
10: That makes me feel really emotional. And I mean, I've been teaching for 33 years. And I think you forget sometimes that you do have an impact on young people's lives. You know, we do our day to day and do the things that, you know, we routinely do. I run choir rehearsals, orchestra rehearsals, we do shows. And when you meet somebody, you meet them after such a long time, and then they sort of tell you that you've made a difference. It's just amazing. I mean, I think that's really everything when you're a music teacher. If you've managed to inspire one person or however many people, it means a huge amount.
0: How grateful are you that you've bumped into each other very randomly?
10: Yeah, it was just amazing. I'm just so delighted that we've had the chance to reconnect. And hopefully this is the start of more meetings and collaborations. And even if we just get together for coffee, it'll be amazing.
0: That was Edward Drew and Emma Hudson. Do you have a story that you want to tell us? We'd love to hear from you. As ever, the address is globalpodcast@bbc.co.uk. Coming up on The Happy Pod.
11: We all share the same rhythm while laughing. So a very regular type of signal. And we all, you know, laugh in the same way, apparently.
0: A new discovery about our closest animal relatives. You're listening to The Happy Pod. Now, imagine a picnic where the only thing on the menu is unlimited cake. Well, I'm pleased to tell you that such a thing does exist. Over the past 2 years, thousands of people around the world have been meeting up for cake picnics. They began in the US and have spread to Mexico, Australia, and other countries in Europe. The most recent one was held here in London, and our reporter Stephanie Prentice got the very fortunate job of going along.
12: To all of our new friends, welcome. Can you raise your hand if you brought a cake today? We are all about no cake, no entry. So to everyone with your hands up, a round of applause, you guys.
13: Have you ever been lying in bed wishing you could eat a giant cake? Or in fact, lots of pieces of different cakes all at once? Well, Elisa Sunga, a tech worker living in San Francisco, did and felt it was a problem that needed solving. During one morning, dreaming of a cake feast, she posted on Instagram asking if people fancied having a cake picnic where everyone brought cakes along and then shared them.
12: When I think about cake picnic, when I started it 2 years ago, I wanted to eat a lot of cake. And along the way, I realized that a lot of people also want to eat a lot of cake. But at the same time, when and why do you ever need to eat hundreds of cake at one time? You don't. But the beauty of it is that we choose to do so because of our free will, and we just choose to have a nice, lovely time together outdoors in the sun and spending it here together.
13: The response was far beyond her wildest sugary dreams. And now she works full-time hosting cake picnics all around the world. In a corner of Greenwich Park, colourful bunting marks the spot as guests drop off elaborate cakes on long banqueting tables.
12: We have around 250 cakes here today. I don't know if you've ever been around that many cakes, but you guys, you brought it.
13: And these amateur bakers are not messing around. Can you believe the quality of these cakes? One of them
14: is rotating. One of them is actually a carousel. Wow. Yeah, people like really think outside of the box, which is amazing.
15: I made a Ukrainian honey cake, which is about 8 layers sandwiched with a sort of spiced cream. I have a heart-shaped strawberry and vanilla cake filled with a homemade strawberry curd.
13: Can we ask you about your cake?
16: Yeah, sure, but my wife did the entire thing.
13: Next, the systematic business of feasting.
4: We're going to take turns cutting cake. So if you have a blue wristband, please slowly make your way up. Grab your cake box.
13: People are excited. I see some people looking quite stressed. Okay, you're doing very well here. What was your strategy?
15: Just panic. Panic moves. And hunger.
17: I'm going to start at my cake. Skip the ones I don't like. Get as many as I can.
18: I'm just going to cut as messily as I can and just move fast.
19: Choose the ones that look the best.
20: Choose the biggest ones that had the most decorations.
19: Yummy!
21: I went around the table and found the most exotic fruits and figured out cakes that I'd never tried before.
13: I'm seeing lots of orderly behaviour, everyone following the rules. Does it go down differently in different countries?
22: No, it's about the same per country. I think the only difference was in Minneapolis. At the end, we had so much cake left over because apparently in Minneapolis, everyone wants to leave a lot for the person after them. So this concept of, like, saving it for the next person.
23: 3, 2, 1. Thank you. Make your way back to your places.
13: The other groups take turns as group one starts tackling huge boxes of cake and making friends.
24: Oh, it's just lovely because I think otherwise you will not have crossed each other's path, but everyone loves cake and you don't judge anyone who loves cake. So this is actually very lovely.
25: We just made a friend called Chloe.
26: I just made friends with them.
27: The rule of the final round is to eat to your heart's content. But that's the rule of every round. Always eat. You're here for cake. 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
4: So I always think of Cake Picnic as a moment to make magic in a world that needs it. So thank you all for making that dream come true today.
0: Aliza Sunger, the founder of Cake Picnic, ending that report by Stephanie Prentice. Now it's time for a laugh, Great Ape style. Scientists have found that human laughter and that of our closest animal relative share similar rhythmic patterns. They say laughter itself dates back to our shared ancestors more than 15 million years ago. My colleague Paul Henley spoke to the lead author of the study, Chiara Di Gregorio, from the University of Warwick.
28: When we talk about laugh and laughter, it's really the same type of signal organized in the same way and also used in the same, you know, social context. But something similar is still present in other human animals. And this tells us that this kind of vocal behavior is so important that it's present in many, many mammals.
29: But it's the great apes' laughter that can be compared to ours. And I think we've got a clip here of a chimpanzee making a laughing sound. So the sound that the chimp makes isn't that similar, but it's about the rhythm, isn't it?
28: Yeah, so we actually found that we and other non-human great apes, so the chimp you just listened to, but also bonobos, orangutans, gorillas, we all share the same rhythm while laughing. And it is like the ticking of a clock or the ticking of a metronome. So a very regular type of signal. And we all, you know, laugh in the same way, apparently.
29: And that gives us an insight into the way communication, speech evolved, does it?
28: Yeah, in a weird way, actually, looking at laughter can tell us something about how we get to, you know, evolve language and speech. Speech is something that only humans have, so it's difficult to understand how it evolved because it's difficult to make comparison of this kind of vocalization since it's not present in other animals. But actually, laughter, it is. So a very important point in the evolution of human language and speech has something to do with the ability to control our mouth and our lips and our tongue. Because actually, the vocal tract of other non-human primates, it's already speech ready. It could produce speech. What is missing there is the ability to move, you know, mouth, lips, tongue. And by looking at laughter, we actually have seen how during evolution the rhythm and the tempo of laughter accelerated. And this tells us something about the fact that with evolution we got more, you say, good at moving our mouth, which it maybe seem very simple, but it really tells us something about we evolved to get to the point where we were able to produce complex sounds as speech.
29: But rhythmic laughter, we can now say, dates back about 15 million years. Are we saying that the first meaningful vocalization was laughter, which is quite a nice discovery?
28: Yeah, I would say maybe the first that we actually really share, because of course the human primates can communicate with some very also complex vocal behavior. The more we studied them, the more we actually found that they do crazy things. They use that for different function and purposes than, you know, human speech. But actually laughter, that's the same. That's still using the same kind of sound for the same kind of social, you know, situation and social relationship.
0: Chiara Di Gregorio. We end with a payphone in Washington, D.C., but this isn't any old phone. We sent the Happy Pod's Riley Farrell to make a call.
1: In an age of smartphones, stumbling across a payphone is like a blast from the past. And on a residential street in Washington, D.C., one hangs on a pole. Chrome, black steel, receiver dangling from a cord. Seemingly standard stuff. So I stroll up to the payphone. Now, I should confess, I did not just happen upon it. I came here with an express purpose. This isn't any ordinary payphone. And to discover why, you must pick up.
2: When do you need chapstick in the garden? When you're planting tulips. Get it?
1: This is the joke phone. A local curiosity that's been spreading giggles across Washington, D.C. for 3 years. It's a restored payphone that's been given a second life. It delivers jokes, fun facts, Shakespearean insults, and even the occasional pep talk. The man behind it all is Don Rutledge, a primary school substitute teacher by day who moonlights as the mastermind behind the jokes phone. He told me where his idea began.
3: I saw that there was a place where you could get payphones. And I thought, oh, that would be a really fun thing to have. Like, maybe I'll just fiddle with it and make it into a phone, like, for the family to use. And then I started thinking about it, and I got the phone, and looked inside, and I was like, you know, what would really be cool is if it could be interactive for other people. And then I thought of jokes. It was a solid winter's project.
1: Press the star key, then choose a number from 1 to 4, and you'll unlock different categories of jokes.
2: Knock, knock.
5: Who's there?
2: Dewey.
5: Dewey who?
2: Do we have school today?
1: Press 5 and you'll hear an insult from a Shakespeare play.
2: Well, guess you asked for it. You are nothing but a white-livered, hard-haired giglet.
1: And if what you need isn't a laugh but a lift, there are affirmations, too.
5: It's okay to take a break. You have good friends who love you. You are ready to start the day.
1: Since it was installed, the phone has delivered more than 10,000 jokes according to online usage statistics. Best part? The jokes are free.
3: Why would I charge for it? I mean, it'd be kind of ridiculous. I've had a lot of people say that it brings them a lot of joy. I've had kids tell me, like, they stop by every single day to get their joke, which I have to imagine really annoys the parents when they're late for school. I'm glad I'm having such a positive effect for a whimsical project.
0: That was Riley Farrell reporting. And that's all from the Happy Pod for now. We'd love to hear from you. As ever, the address is globalpodcast@bbc.co.uk. This edition was mixed and produced by Rachel Bulkley. The editor is Karen Martin. I'm Holly Gibbs. Until next time, goodbye.
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0: This is Andrew Peach. Welcome to the newsroom. With more explosions reported in Iran, we'll hear about the impact on people there.
1: Yesterday at the supermarket, someone mentioned that Abadan had been hit. Everyone was distressed.
0: Ukraine's President Zelensky sacks the defense minister who's taken drone warfare deep into Russia.
2: It's a puzzling decision. Just 3 days ago, President Zelensky said that his army was now in the best ever position on the front line.
0: Argentina celebrate making the World Cup final with a banner about their country's claims to the Falkland Islands.
3: I don't think England fans can get too excited that anything more stringent than that will be placed on Argentina. They're not going to be kicked out of the World Cup, but there will be some punishment from FIFA.
0: And how Bluey's been translated into indigenous Australian languages.
4: A few hundred kids there watching the episode and they were losing their minds.
0: Those stories on the way.
5: BBC News with Moira Alderson. Hostilities between Iran and the United States are ratcheting up further with explosions heard right across Iran and Tehran hitting back with drone strikes against US military facilities in the region. Barbara Platusha is in Jerusalem.
6: Well, the strikes don't change the situation dramatically. This is the kind of thing that has been happening for the past week, although it has intensified over the past week. The Americans struck again the south of Iran along the Strait of Hormuz. They say they're targeting coastal defenses and missile sites. But Iranian media also reported that explosions were heard in other parts of the country, like the west and the north, and that Tehran activated its air defenses. The response, the Iranians have been hitting U.S. military facilities, as reported in Jordan, Kuwait, and Bahrain. But in Iraq also, the prime minister said that a drone attack had happened in the northern Kurdistan region.
5: Earlier, Tehran's top negotiator in talks with the U.S., Mohammed Bagheer Ghalibaf, insisted it must keep control of the Strait of Hormuz. Protests are taking place in Kyiv and other Ukrainian cities against President Zelensky's decision to remove the popular defense minister Mykhailo Fedorov. Hundreds of demonstrators gathered at a central square in the capital, waving Ukrainian and EU flags and chanting shame and bring Fedorov back. The 35-year-old had been in the job just 6 months and was a key figure in the expansion of drone warfare against Russia. Oleksiy Honcharenko is a prominent Ukrainian MP.
7: In the show of President Zelensky, there should be only one star. Zelensky became suspicious about possible political ambitions of Minister of Defense. And when he feels something like this, he is getting rid of such people. He is moving them from high and important positions.
5: Meanwhile, Kyiv was subjected to further Russian air attacks overnight. Multiple explosions were reported, and the mayor said at least two people were killed. Ukraine has also been striking Russian targets. The military said it hit six Russian tankers in the Black and Azov Seas overnight. Argentina faced the prospect of disciplinary action after their players celebrated their World Cup semi-final win over England with a banner supporting Argentina's claims to the Falkland Islands. Here's Will Grant.
8: Reaching the final for the second consecutive tournament has become a national obsession, given this World Cup is most likely Lionel Messi's last. Despite Argentina's coach, Lionel Scaloni, playing down the bitter history between the two nations before the game, insisting it was a football match, references to the war over the Falkland Islands in 1982 did appear. A group of fans in the stadium in Atlanta waved a banner which read, "Las Malvinas son Argentinas," meaning the Falklands are Argentine. The banner was then thrown down to the players on the pitch, who held it up as they revelled in their win.
5: FIFA rules prohibit political statements at matches that it organises. BBC News. The United States is warning its citizens in the Democratic Republic of Congo of possible travel delays. The State Department has extended Ebola-related restrictions, blocking anyone who's been in the DRC from returning home on commercial flights for 3 weeks. The US Embassy in Kinshasa says travellers may need to reroute their return home through third countries. The measures come as the outbreak spreads to new provinces. British Steel is being taken into public ownership, with the government saying this will protect the vital future of steel production. It comes after ministers said they'd failed to reach a deal with the current owners, China's Jingye. The government took operational control of British Steel last year to help protect nearly 3,000 jobs at its plant in northern England. A court in the Italian city of Genoa is to deliver its verdict later in a long-running trial linked to the deadly collapse of a road bridge. From Rome, Davide Ghiglione reports.
9: It's nearly 8 years since the Morandi Bridge collapsed in Genoa, killing 43 people. 57 defendants are on trial, among them former executives of the motorway operator Autostrade per l'Italia, engineers and former Transport Ministry officials. They're accused of manslaughter and falsifying documents. All deny wrongdoing. Prosecutors say maintenance was delayed for years despite warning signs. The defence blames an undetectable flaw in a single bridge cable. The trial has run for almost 4 years, with more than 280 hearings, and the victims' families are calling for answers.
5: The world's top golfers are competing in the last major of the year, the British Open. The men's world number one, the American Scottie Scheffler, is among the favourites as he seeks to become the first back-to-back winner since 2008. Conditions at the Royal Birkdale outside Liverpool are challenging, with the fairways baked dry by a hot British summer. BBC News.
0: And this is Andrew Peach on the BBC World Service. Welcome to the newsroom. As we start the programme, Iran and the US are once again trading military blows over the Strait of Hormuz. But a brief social media post from the American President Donald Trump suggests negotiations between the two countries haven't fully broken down. More on that in a moment. In the meantime, the US says it's launched a fresh wave of airstrikes overnight, with explosions reported across Iran. Tehran said it had hit back, launching drone attacks on Jordan, Kuwait and Bahrain. There's little doubt the strikes are taking their toll in Iran, which was already struggling economically before the war began. People there have been telling BBC News how difficult life is now. Their statements have been voiced up by members of our team. First, this woman from Tehran.
1: Everyone in Tehran is worried and upset. Yesterday at the supermarket, someone mentioned that Abadan had been hit. Everyone was distressed and exchanged silent glances. It was as if a lump had formed in everyone's throat.
0: This man is in the south of Iran, closer to the Strait of Hormuz, the heart of the conflict.
10: The war in the south is just a label. In reality, it is a war over oil, and the people of the south have never really factored into the equation. Both the Iranian and the American sides are fighting over oil. Here in the south, amidst 50-degree heat, they still cut off the electricity and the water. And every night passes filled with the sounds of explosions, fear and stress.
0: Yet with Mr. Trump's announcement this morning praising Tehran for releasing a US detainee held in Iran for 2 years, there's still hope on both sides that talking is taking place. A few minutes ago, I spoke to our correspondent in Jerusalem, Barbara Pletosher.
11: The U.S. Carried out again a wave of strikes against what it said were Iranian military targets, coastal defenses, missile sites, and so on. Most of them, it seems, in the southern part of Iran, relatively close to the Strait of Hormuz, because the central command says its goal is to prevent Iran from using these capabilities to threaten shipping in the strait. There have been reports in the Iranian media of wider strikes than that, or I should say, explosions in other parts of the country. It's not entirely clear what happened, but Iranian media reported explosions in the west and the north of the country, and also that in Tehran, air defenses were activated. Again, we don't have any more details about that. And another something else that was reported was in the south, a cancer hospital evacuated because of missile strikes. Didn't hit the building as far as we know, but it was happening in that area, and so they evacuated. The Iranians have responded by striking what they said were U.S. military targets in Kuwait and Bahrain and in Jordan.
0: And as these tit-for-tat exchanges continue, Iran warning about more regional attacks.
11: Yes, the Iranian Revolutionary Guard has said that it might expand attacks to other routes that that export oil and gas. Didn't say which ones, but the general takeaway on that from analysts was he thought maybe the Iranians were signaling that they would use their Houthi allies in Yemen to target shipping in the Red Sea, which is, of course, another very crucial shipping passageway. So they have threatened that. The Iranian military spokesman has also said if President Trump does carry out with his threats to target civilian infrastructure, and he did that yesterday, Wednesday, saying that that the Americans next week might hit power plants and bridges and so on if the Iranians didn't come back to the negotiating table. The spokesperson said if that happens, then then we will respond very strongly. Then all cards are off the table. Basically, he said we would hit infrastructure across the region. So he's come back with that as a warning to the president.
0: Tell me about this U.S. detainee who's been released that Donald Trump's pleased about.
11: So this is an American Iranian woman in her 50s. She was not actually jailed. She was visiting her relatives in December 2024 in the southwestern city of Shiraz, and then she had her passport seized and was prevented from leaving the country. She was charged with espionage. And over the period that she's been in Iran, she has been interrogated on various occasions in relation to a pending trial. Now, suddenly, there's this information from her lawyer that she's been released. No details about why or this suddenly happened, but President Trump has seen this as a gesture of goodwill. Anyway, that's what he said in his social media post, that the U.S. appreciated this gesture of goodwill.
0: And what's interesting is that despite the fact that these attacks, if anything, are ramping up, there still seems to be some talking going on, some negotiations behind the scenes.
11: Yeah, I mean, President Trump has made pretty clear that his most immediate objective is to reopen the Strait of Hormuz, not to start another war. So even when he's at his most bellicose, he's saying that these attacks are meant to force Iran back to the negotiating table, the bargaining table. And we know that, for example, Oman, at the weekend, there were meetings in Oman between the officials there, regional officials, and the Iranians talking about an aspect of the memorandum of understanding that says Iran should organize together with Oman arrangements for shipping in the strait. This is what the Iranians point to as saying, actually, we were given the right to control the strait, and therefore the Americans are weakening our position. It's what the top negotiator said quite strongly in a statement that came out yesterday. He said, why would we, the memorandum of understanding only has meaning when its clauses are implemented, so why would we adhere to it if they're not being implemented? Having said that, at the same time, he said that negotiations were not capitulation. They were part of a strategy of standing strong and firm on the strait militarily, but also negotiating dialogue would be needed, essentially, he was suggesting, for there to be a resolution. So neither side has said talks are off, and both sides have indicated that they are on the table. What is actually happening with talks is a bit unclear.
0: Barbara Plat-Usher with me from Jerusalem. Meanwhile, there's been no let-up in Russian air attacks on the Ukrainian capital, Kyiv. Officials say ballistic missiles were responsible for strikes on at least two districts overnight. Two people have been killed. There's been widespread damage. The attack comes as the Ukrainian President Volodymyr Zelensky undertakes a government reshuffle, saying he's changing his political strategy amid new challenges and new tasks. Now, what does that mean? Well, it's seen the departure of the Prime Minister and the Defence Minister, credited with expanding drone warfare against Russia. More from Vitaly Shevchenko of BBC Monitoring.
2: Yes, it was another difficult night for residents of the Ukrainian capital. Two people confirmed dead so far and six wounded, including a 16-year-old young man. The attack took place against the background of this massive reshuffle of the government. It's not just the defense minister. The whole of the government is likely to be replaced, including the prime minister. A lot of people are wondering why this popular man, Mykhailo Fedorov, the defense minister, why he is being replaced. On the face of it, it's a puzzling decision. Just 3 days ago, President Zelensky said that his army was now in the best ever position on the front line. And that is, to a huge extent, thanks to Mykhailo Fedorov, who is widely credited with reforming the army, with increasing the role of drones, and convincing the Americans, possibly even Elon Musk personally, to switch off crucial Starlink communications for the Russian army, which complicated their logistics immensely. As for the reasons why this could have happened or why he is possibly being sacked, some people are saying that he made few friends implementing his reforms He is probably upset too many apple carts. He's failed to reform military recruitment. That is what is being rumoured in Kiev.
0: Our correspondent Vitaly Shevchenko. At the World Cup, 48 teams have now become two. Argentina will take on Spain in Sunday's final. Two footballing superpowers, one from the Northern Hemisphere, one from the Global South. Before that, Argentina have some explaining to do to football's world governing body, FIFA. After beating England, their players celebrated with a banner which read Las Malvinas son Argentinas, the Argentine name for the British overseas territory, the Falkland Islands. Our reporter Joe Linsky saw that banner being unfurled.
3: It was unfurled on the pitch. It translates into English as the Falklands are Argentinas. And this, as we have spoken a lot in the build-up to this match, is all to do with the Falkland Islands, the territory that these two nations fought a war over back in 1982. There was also a referendum on the sovereignty of the Falkland Islands back in 2013, which emphatically showed that the islanders wanted to remain British. But this is still a live political issue in Argentina, and it added for an extra spice, really, to the build-up to this match. The players of Argentina have been pictured in videos actually singing about the Falkland Islands and how much it means to them in terms of getting on over England, having had all this history with them. So they can expect probably a fine from FIFA for this. There is some precedent, actually, for this exact type of incident, because back in 2014, Argentina unfurled a banner with those same words, and they were given a fine by FIFA. I don't think England fans can get too excited that anything more stringent than that will be placed on Argentina. They're not going to be kicked out of the World Cup, but there will be some punishment from FIFA.
0: During the tournament, commentators around the world have been guiding fans through the 102 matches played so far. Among them, a new generation of commentators across Africa, bringing matches to life in local languages.
12: If I will not be defender, don't be defender. I will not be attacker, don't talk to defender, because I may see. What means they block the guy when they said that the worst cutter is more record. Oh, but a goal!
11: It's a goal! Buenos Aires.
0: That's pidgin English, certainly conveying the excitement of what's happening. Spoken by Swo Chapelli, who's a Nigerian football commentator, using language to bring the world

0: Instead, is Equatorial Guinea in the mix. There's a bit of Congo somewhere in their national team. There are traits of people with family traits that's tied or roots that's tied to Africa.
1: This is the BBC World Service with Andrew Peach. Now, 8 years ago, the Morandi Bridge in northern Italy collapsed in what's considered one of the country's worst infrastructure disasters. 43 people were killed, including several children. There was a national investigation into whether risks were taken to cut costs. A court is going to deliver a verdict later today as 57 executives and engineers stand trial, all deny any wrongdoing. Let's go to Rome and our reporter Davide Giglione, who's there. Davide, you're actually from Genoa yourself. Take us back to that day.
2: I am indeed. And thank you for playing that clip. It brought me back to that day because I was actually in my hometown visiting my parents and was driving into town when the bridge collapsed, so I actually saw it, which was terrible. So that happened in 2018. And, you know, since then, the families of the victims have been calling for answers. And today, maybe they will get one. They will get one, maybe not the one they're hoping for, or maybe, yes, I was talking to some of them, and they will be sitting in the courtroom hoping for justice, essentially.
1: Okay, tell us about the legal case that's about to conclude.
2: So basically, at the heart of the case is the basic disagreement over whether over why the bridge fell. Because on the one hand, you've got prosecutors saying that maintenance was repeatedly delayed, even as, you know, warning signs were ignored. On the other hand, you've got defense lawyers arguing that the real cause was actually a design flaw and it was basically impossible to predict. So the judges will basically decide whether there was a tragic accident or there's a natural responsibility and someone's
1: And what do the family members of the victims say about what happened?
2: Well, obviously they expect someone to be found guilty. They want justice. They've been fighting for it. They've been very active over the last few years. They've been gathering regularly to provide evidence, but also just to, you know, tell the stories of their relatives. I was just talking to the sister of a woman who died in 2018. And she said that they've never really stopped fighting and helping the prosecutors, and they're there physically. They gather every year, so they are very active, very very worried, and it's a very about the possible outcome of the trial, but also very very emotional and very anxious. They said.
1: Davide, thank you very much indeed. That's Davide Giglione joining me live from Rome. Now take a listen to this. This is the remarkable sound of a newly discovered monkey in the Democratic Republic of the Congo. It's called the Likweli monkey. Its distinctive feature, apart from the curious noise it makes, is its bright orange lips framed by a furry black face. You can see an image right now if you go to our website at bbc.com/news. Conservationists working in the east of the DRC first reported seeing this unusual-looking animal in 2008, but at that time they got just one blurry photograph. After another sighting 10 years later, an international team set out to try and find the monkey, to try and study it, the fifth African species to be discovered in the last 75 years. My colleague Sean Farrington has been talking to two of the scientists working on this project, a PhD student from Florida Atlantic University, Junior Amboko, and the lead scientist, Professor Kate Detweiler.
3: The new Colobus likweli is a medium-sized monkey, and it's covered in dark hair. And then on its face, it's got this really magnificent orange cream-colored lips and area under the nose that sticks out, especially when it roars. And then it's got this really spiky black hair around the side of the face and on the top of the head.

0: And Junior, can you tell us a bit more about the environment this monkey is living in, and why, you know, would have taken so long and the discovery has come about in this way?
1: The Lomami National Park is a really a very remote place, difficult to access and also high, and probably this is why it took a long time to actually discover the species and also collect more data on it.
0: Kate, why is it such an important step?
2: So in, I think, 2026, having a new monkey species come to light after all these years of being in the landscape is just really rare. We had an earlier discovery in 2012 from the same landscape on the west side of the Lomami River, and now we're on the east side. So we're really excited to have the next steps for learning more about what Likweli, its ecology is and its evolutions. It's really, really extraordinary.
0: And Junior, how close can scientists get with sound recordings to being able to provide, you know, the rest of the world with a little bit more of a detailed experience?
1: You can hear Likweli as far as up to 200 meters, but usually 50 to 100 meters, you really have like a nice sound and you can record.
0: And sightings? Will there be added interest around the world now for people to get even closer to see them for themselves?
1: Lomami is a new park. It was officially established in 2016. So almost everything needs to be studied, not just primates. But I keep reminding people that we have over 50 species of mammals in general. We have over 200 species of birds.
0: Junior, for you, was there a certain point that was particularly emotional along the journey?
1: Yes, emotional because I started from the very beginning to collect data. We didn't know anything about the species. And at the end, I was actually the one who gave the name, Colobus congoesi. This was actually from my suggestion, and just it's so amazing for me. And I'm just proud to see that this naming is coming from me.
3: That was Junior Amboka. We also heard from Professor Kate Detweiler. Now, hundreds of thousands of newborn babies are going to be tested for a rare genetic disease, spinal muscular atrophy, or SMA, as part of a new study. Campaigners are calling for earlier diagnosis to allow gene therapy treatments to start sooner. Our health reporter has more on this. He's Jim Reid.
4: Early testing for SMA can transform babies' lives. The condition affects the muscles needed to walk, breathe and swallow. In the most severe cases, it's fatal before the age of two. The latest drugs can correct the defective gene which causes it, but they must be given as soon as possible after birth, making early detection crucial. There's already screening for babies in Scotland, and the heel prick blood test will now be made available across the whole of England by October next year as part of a new study. The singer Jessie Nelson, whose twin daughters have been diagnosed with SMA, welcomed the news, saying it marks the beginning of a brighter future for children affected by the rare disease and their families.
3: Andy Fletcher is the chief executive of Muscular Dystrophy UK. It says this is a landmark moment.
5: We know that there's a transformational treatment now available for people with SMA, but every moment really matters in terms of when you give that. So the sooner we're able to give that in a baby's life, the more transformational the outcomes are likely to be for the child and their family. So we're really delighted that the government has committed to extending that programme so that all babies in England should be eligible for the newborn screening.
3: Now, I don't know whether you have children, but if you do, the chances are you will have come across the lovable and, shall we say, enthusiastic 6-year-old blue heeler puppy who lives with mum, dad and little sister Bingo. I'm talking about Bluey, the award-winning Australian cartoon series. Now, for the first time, it's been translated into Indigenous Australian languages. Simon Atkinson has been talking to the producers of these episodes, Maya Tiki Marika and Will Porter, who say they hope the project will amplify First Nation voices and help with language preservation.
6: What if Bluey spoke one of the world's oldest living languages? Well, for the first time, Bluey's been produced in Australian Indigenous language. There are now 5 episodes in Yungu Mata, which is a collection of dialects spoken in northeast Arnhem Land in the Northern Territory.
7: The 5 episodes that we chose really resonated because they spoke to our connection to country.
6: The voices, well, they're local elders, musicians and children.
7: We want to elevate and amplify the voices of First Nations Australia.
6: And when it was shown for the first time...
8: There was a few hundred kids there watching the episode and they were losing their minds.
6: Bluey's already been translated into over 20 languages. That global success has made it a lot of money, including for BBC Studios, which is the commercial arm of the BBC. The producers know these episodes won't make a profit, but say perhaps it'll help keep a language alive.
7: If one person turns on the TV and sees an episode of Bluey in a First Nations Australian language, then who knows what inspiration, what seed can germinate and where we can go from there.
9: You'll be there, bingo.
3: Our main news. Tehran is launching fresh attacks on US bases in neighbouring Gulf states while Washington continues to strike sites across Iran. And protesters are gathering in Kyiv after the surprise sacking of Ukraine's defence minister. More at bbc.com/news. From me, Andrew Peach, and the team here in the newsroom, thank you for listening.
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0: Coming up next on Business Daily, the Hollywood mega merger between Paramount and Warner Brothers would, if the companies had their way, bring Harry Potter and Top Gun, amongst others, under one roof. But as 12 regulators in the United States effectively shouted no deal this week, we'll ask what the row might mean for what we see on our screens. So join Michelle Fleury and me, Will Bain, after the latest world news.
1: BBC News with Jane Steele. Protests have broken out in Ukraine after President Zelensky sacked his popular defence minister. Mikhailo Fedorov was a key figure in the expansion of drone warfare against Russia. Demonstrators in Kyiv chanted shame and bring Fedorov back. Hostilities between Iran and the United States have continued, with explosions heard right across Iran. Tehran has been hitting back against US military facilities in Jordan, Kuwait and Bahrain. Argentina faced the prospect of disciplinary action from FIFA after their players celebrated their World Cup semi-final win over England with a banner supporting their country's claims to the Falkland Islands. FIFA rules prohibit political statements at matches. The United States has escalated its trade dispute with Brazil by confirming a new 25% tariff on thousands of Brazilian imports. Several major products have been exempted, including coffee, beef and orange juice. A fire at an orphanage in Algeria has killed at least 11 people and injured many others. Crews have been working to extinguish the blaze in a suburb of Algiers. The US State Department has extended Ebola-related restrictions on citizens who've travelled to the Democratic Republic of Congo. They're banned from coming home on commercial flights for 3 weeks. A court in the Italian city of Genoa is due to deliver its verdict in a long-running trial linked to the deadly collapse of a road bridge 8 years ago. 57 defendants face charges including manslaughter, endangering transport safety and falsifying documents. British Steel is being taken into public ownership, with the government saying this will protect the vital future of steel production in the UK. Ministers failed to reach a deal with the current owners, the Chinese company Jingye. The firm is the last primary steelmaker in Britain, where modern steelmaking began. BBC News.
0: So, the company that brought us this...
2: Did you ever make anything happen? Anything you couldn't explain? You're a wizard, Harry.
0: And the company that gave us this...
3: Good morning, aviators. This is your captain speaking.
0: Are trying to become one. Paramount and Warner Brothers, two of Hollywood's most powerful players, are pushing for a $110 billion merger that would see them become one super studio. Executives say it's the only way to survive the streaming wars, but now 12 attorneys general, regulators around the world, and a whole host of creators are saying no deal. So today we're asking, how does Paramount and its ambitious chief executive David Ellison make their dream deal a reality? And what does the hold-up, the row, and any future resolution mean for all of us when it comes to what's on our screens, big, small, and handheld? Yes, that's today's episode of Power Players from Business Daily. I'm Will Bain, here in the UK.
4: I'm Michelle Fleury, here in New York.
0: And with Rahul Tandon still endangering sunbathing snakes on the golf courses of Greater Calcutta, we've drafted in this week, Michelle, after you dissed our accountancy chops last week on the podcast, we've drafted in some Hollywood glamour this week, some expertise. Dawn Chmielewski is going to join Michelle and me this week, entertainment business correspondent for Reuters, joining us from... For now, at least, Dawn, the cinema capital of the world in LA. Thanks for being with us.
5: Thank you.
0: I was trying to think of a more original film, perhaps comp, for what's going on in terms of your working life at the moment. But are you Bill Murray in Groundhog Day here at the moment, covering this story?
5: It does. That is an apt description. It seems as though Paramount has been at the center of every media deal over the last 2 years. So here we are again.
0: This has been going on since September. This particular will they, won't they, with Warner Brothers as well. I mean, what? Just like we'll come into it more, I suppose. But what's the mood in Hollywood that this is kind of turning into Groundhog Day?
5: There was a feeling, perhaps even a week ago, that this deal was inevitable. It had Paramount had gained approvals around the world. The U.S. Justice Department gave it a thumbs up, and it seemed as though it was moving, cruising toward a deal closed by the end of potentially even July, right? But the California and other states' attorneys general had other plans, as you described at the
0: time. Yeah, Michelle, to stretch our film kind of analogies to absolute breaking point, that sort of piece in Lord of the Rings, "Thou shalt not pass." That's basically been this week from these 12 top legal officers across the states. Why don't you round us up on what happened, what their decision was?
4: Yeah, from blockbuster to will this be a flop? I think that's the key question. And you've got these 12 state attorneys general kind of coming in here. And I was going through the legal document, sort of picking out some of the lines that they've kind of put in their lawsuit. And they're saying this merger combines two of the nation's five major film distributors, and it will give them 85% control. They say that for every dollar generated by wide-release theatrical films and basic cable channels in this country, the combined company will pocket more than a quarter. So, you know, it's about competition. They're saying this will have a huge impact on it.
0: Well, shall we hear from one of them? Because Rob Bonta, who's been leading this sort of coalition, if you like, of attorneys general across the United States, he's the attorney general for California, and he spoke to Gideon Long and the team on World Business Report a little earlier this week.
6: Well, you have two major, highly diversified companies trying to engage in a $110 billion merger that would be the largest deal of its kind in the history of Hollywood. And they have been longtime competitors. And now all of a sudden will be merged into one company that will give them negotiating power in specific markets that will extinguish competition.
0: Dawn, how much of a shock was this?
5: It was not a shock. Bonta has been signaling that this deal ran afoul of antitrust law. He has been hinting that he had been weighing it. We'd had conversations with a number of individuals and groups in Hollywood who were briefing Bonta on kind of the mechanics of the industry. So it was not a surprise that Bonta and the other major states here in the U.S. would challenge this deal.
0: And that brings us to the specifics here, Michelle, as well. So we heard a little bit of Rob Bonta laying it out, but just fill out the rest of, I mean, he's pretty blunt. He goes on in that interview with Gideon, and people can hear that on the World Business Report podcast. He goes on to kind of basically say, this is illegal, full stop, in his mind.
4: Yeah, so it all centres around, you know, not to get into the legal weeds here, but around the Clayton Act, which is part of the antitrust law here in America about market control and who controls how much. And that is sort of what they're kind of using, the part of the law that they're using to challenge this deal, to say, well, hang on, this is going to, under Section 7 of the Clayton Act, prosecutors are trying to show that competition is going to be harmed in the future. They don't have to show that there's a monopoly today. And then the question is also, Dawn, you know, what it means for consumers.
5: In the end, what the attorneys general are arguing is if a combined studio has so much market power, it can actually command higher fees from the movie theaters that are licensing the rights to show the biggest films in the world. And that can translate to either to higher ticket prices for consumers or less money in the coffers for these movie theaters to make improvements like better seating or better concessions or bigger screens. That's how the attorneys general say this might harm not just the exhibitors, but also the consumer.
0: And that's the slightly mad thing, guys, about all of this, isn't it? That you've got these actions in the United States going on at state level, but you've also got regulators all around the world, lots of places where our listeners are, either clearing this deal, Brazil, South Korea, South Africa, Australia, all saying it's all okay, go ahead, Canada too. And then other jurisdictions, here in the UK, for example, the European Union, so the 27 block across Europe, looking at completely different bits of this deal. So the UK seems to be worried about what goes on with the TV channels. The European Union is worried about where the money for this deal is coming from. Michelle, it's a sort of real kind of web, isn't it, of intricacies, I guess, that they're trying to work their way through here, Paramount.
4: Look, I think there's going to be a lot of lawyers collecting a lot of fees on this one.
0: It's always the way, isn't it? Lawyers always do seem to be the winner.
4: Yeah, and because we should point out, we were talking about the Writers Guild of America just now, the labour union that represents film and TV writers. Theirs is a separate lawsuit from the one brought by the Attorneys General. So there's multiple lawsuits here in America, as you say, challenges on the regulatory front globally. I guess the question is, you know, Paramount, what are they going to do? What are they saying? And you know, what has been their early reaction to this? I mean, I don't know if Dawn, you've been following sort of how they've responded.
5: Oh, I have. Paramount is insisting this deal is pro-competitive. They're arguing, look, the world has changed. And the biggest competitors aren't necessarily other studios. They're technology giants that are also playing this place. Players like Apple and Amazon, who have enormous resources. So Paramount is arguing, look, we need to combine to fortify ourselves and compete.
0: You're listening to Business Daily on the BBC World Service. I'm Will Bain with Michelle Fleury and Dawn Shimolevsky, and today we are talking about the Paramount Warner Brothers deal. Bluntly, will it ever happen, or is it left in legal limbo forever? Michelle, we started getting there, didn't we, about David Ellison, the boss of Paramount, and what they say about all this, about this deal and why it's necessary. I mean, they don't think it's necessary. They seem to sort of almost see this as existential, right?
4: Yeah, I mean, again, I want to go back to the statement from Paramount in response to this lawsuit. I mean, let me just read you this. They say the practical effect of this lawsuit is to shield those dominant streaming platforms like Netflix and technology companies from much needed competition. And that's at the heart of this. They think that they need to be bigger to kind of succeed. And have a listen to David Ellison, the boss of Paramount. Here he is talking to CNBC a while back, long before this lawsuit, about sort of the kind of philosophy behind this deal.
7: For the creator economy, having another scaled buyer as a place that where we want to grow, and our only way to obviously grow and to get the first place in streaming is to invest more in content. That's going to be good for the creator economy. It's going to be good for Hollywood.
0: We should say, Michelle, they are not the only ones, are they? You and I talked about Disney, Dawn, on the podcast with Rahul a couple of weeks ago. Bigger is better is the mantra, and not just in media, is it, right now? We're seeing it actually in sort of big tech, in AI, in lots of spaces, that actually the financial firepower you need in global business to compete is such that actually all of them are looking for this sort of scale.
5: It's true. I mean, look, you know, Paramount, even after it acquired Skydance, is still a tiny competitor in the world market, and it's arguing that its competition isn't just, you know, those vying for the TV screen, you know, in our living rooms or the TV screen in theaters, but all of our entertainment time. We're looking at social media feeds. We're looking at TikTok clips. So it is a world where the competitors are global in scale and have enormous resources. So Paramount, like every other company, is arguing it needs more heft. It needs more IP, and it needs to be just simply a larger force to compete.
4: So I mean, it sounds like you agree with the rationale behind the deal.
5: I understand the argument they're making, but let's also be clear that it is also an existential moment here in Hollywood. There are concerns that a deal like this, with something like $80 billion in debt, is going to necessarily result in some cuts. Mm. It's going to result in thousands of people perhaps being out of work. It's going to result in perhaps reduced film slate reduced purchasing as this combined entity tries to service the debt and create content. That's not Paramount's stance, but that is what some in Hollywood are seeing, and some in Hollywood really fear from this consolidation is fewer buyers, fewer opportunities.
0: The other thing, and again, you two would be much better placed being in the States than me to get across this, is, let's be blunt about it, the politics of all of this, right? Because there are TV channels tied up in this, one of them being CNN, the news channel. There is the fact that the Ellison family, Larry Ellison, the founder of Oracle, David Ellison's dad, is a big donor to the Trump campaign and is seen at lots of his events. and Dawn. As a result, these 12 attorneys general were all, I think I'm right in saying that every single one of them was Democrat, right? And these are elected right. officials too. So how much is the politics in the backdrop of all of this? And you've met David Allison. Tell us a little bit about him too in that context.
5: Well, let's start. David Allison is actually very well liked. He's an incredibly genial, you know, nice guy who, as Michelle was mentioning earlier, truly loves movies. I mean, he just is passionate about it and is a powerful advocate. And if you talk to, you know, I've talked to Jane Fonda, who adores him. You know, she's concerned about the outcome of this merger, but he's an incredibly popular figure in Hollywood because he has such passion for the industry, and he's also a new generation of media mogul, someone who actually comes from the industry and loves it, and he's not, you know, an accountant or, you know, you know, he's not a number cruncher, right? He's a guy who loves the industry and loves storytelling. So in some corners of the industry, people are rooting for him. So he is not this monster, but it's hard to ignore the politics that you mention. All of the Democratic attorneys general who brought this suit all mention, you know, that the Trump administration has not done its job in terms of its regulatory review, that that it was somehow that the Ellisons are favored and therefore the deal got a glide path to approval. So politics is definitely coloring this.
0: Well, where do we go next then, Dawn? You were chatting just before we got going about this case on Friday. Tell us about that, because that seems the next natural step for where we're going.
5: The Rob Bonta, the California Attorney General, and other attorneys general are arguing or requesting a temporary restraining order. They're asking the courts to halt this deal so that the courts can consider the arguments that the attorneys general laid out, that this deal actually is anti-competitive. And that will have consequences for Paramount. Some economic consequences should it result in a delay.
4: Yeah, I mean, to pick up what Dawn was saying there, you know, when you've got a $110 billion corporate wedding and you've got 12 angry state attorneys general crashing the party, the costs add up quickly. And that's because, you know, it was so keen to get this deal across the finish line that Paramount legally committed to paying out $650 million every quarter that the deal is delayed past October.
5: That is $7 million a day for every day that this deal goes beyond September 30th. So that is the actual cost of this.
4: And bear in mind that, you know, federal antitrust lawsuits, they take on average 8 months to resolve. So imagine how long this is going to take to drag out through the courts. You know, Paramount is just going to burn through billions of dollars to keep this deal alive.
0: And is that why, Michelle, I'm just looking to my left here at the screen, Paramount's shares down 36%, nearly 37% this year?
4: Yeah, I mean, this is a real fear. What happens? Investors thought this was done, that with the DOJ approval, with regulators smiling on it favorably in other parts of the world, that the worst was behind them. Now the nightmare is resurrected. And bear in mind, there isn't just that ticking fee that we just talked about, but if the deal does collapse, Paramount is on the hook for $7 billion termination fee to Warner Brothers.
0: For you, Michelle, then, we've used the word existential already in this. We've talked about the ticking clock. We've talked about a bomb ready to go. Like, there's no ifs here, then, from what you're saying. This has got to happen, basically, from Paramount's perspective, however it's done.
4: Yeah, I mean, David Ellison has bet the house on it. You know, he's trying to build an empire here, and you look... instead, you know, so desperate was he to kind of beat out Netflix that there's now a financial trap door that it finds itself stuck in.
0: Dawn?
5: I think that this is the best action thriller that Hollywood has produced in the last year.
0: The only thing is, it sounds like you're going to be watching it for quite a lot longer. Come on then. Warner mounts. That's the portmanteau people have gone for. Dawn, as our guest, you go first. Will it be a company then?
5: That is an excellent question. It is so hard for me to guess. If I were to bet, I would imagine that this deal concludes with some concessions. Bonta is looking for some structural remedies. He hasn't articulated what those are, but perhaps there's a way that this deal gets done with some concessions.
0: Michelle, I tend to kind of think that the Ellisons, Larry and David, have shown over the years that they do find a way. So it might be bumpy, but they get there. What do you think?
4: Look, I mean, I think the financial incentives for this company to follow through on this are so high, it's hard not to see, you know, any compromises being done just to get it done. But if you're Netflix, of course, you're sitting back, maybe they are the ones eating the popcorn here, just watching how this plays out.
0: Dawn, we've been so grateful for all your time. Thanks so much for coming on Power Players. We really appreciate it.
5: Thanks, well, Michelle.
0: Dawn Shimilevsky of Reuters there. Thanks so much to all of you for listening as well. Remember, if you don't already, we'd really appreciate it if you subscribe to the podcast. Just search for Business Daily wherever you get yours from. And if while you're there, you do have time to give us a 5-star review, then we would really appreciate it because it massively helps us. But that's just about it from us. Thanks so much for listening.

0: BBC World Service, and now Witness History with me, Jane Wilkinson. This is a story about a handbag designed in 1985 that's become the ultimate fashion accessory, seen hanging off the arms of celebrities and socialites.
1: The Birkin bag? Really?
2: When I'm tooling around town with that bag, I'll know I've made it.
0: But if you want the original, you'll need very deep pockets, as the BBC hinted at in 2025.
3: How would you like to own a piece of fashion history? Well, you're in luck, because Sotheby's is expected to begin auctioning off the original version of the iconic Hermès Birkin bag in Paris in just a few minutes.
4: We now come to the star lot of this sale, Lot 8, which is the original Birkin, created in 1985 for Jane Birkin. At 1 million euro, we start the bidding. 1 million.
0: For now, let's leave that Paris auction room as the bids begin and explore the legend of the handbag's history. It's the early 1980s, and the British actress and model Jane Birkin is living in France. She's become famous for her simple, relaxed style and for not carrying a traditional leather bag. Here she is, speaking to the BBC in 2018.
5: Because I had a rather famous basket before that was so well known that I was recognised from behind. People used to scream out, Birkin, just because of my basket.
0: But apparently her partner, the French filmmaker Jacques Doyon, is not such a big fan.
5: Funnily enough, Jacques thought that it was really diminishing for people to notice things that you have and to be known for any gimmick like that. And so Jacques did a reverse in his car. He squashed my basket. I picked up the things scattered from right or left. I put them all in a plastic bag and my agenda with things falling out of it because I had to go to London.
0: Jane and her plastic bag full of keys, money, makeup and an agenda head to the airport for her flight to the UK. And by the way, if you didn't know, an agenda is just a posh leather-bound notebook.
5: Got into the aeroplane, was upgraded as usual by Air France because they recognised me, to a rather chic seat next door to a rather chic man. And all my stuff fell around in an embarrassing way. And he said, you should have pockets made in that agenda. And I said, well, what can you do? Hermès don't make it with pockets. He said, I am Monsieur Hermès. So I said, oh.
0: Jane's right to be impressed. The chic monsieur is actually Hermès then chief executive, Jean-Louis Dumas. What are the chances?
5: He said, if you give it to me, I'll put pockets in it. And I said, well, grand, that's wonderful. I said, why did you make a bag that's bigger than the Kelly, twice as big?
0: To interrupt again, the Kelly bag was named after another actress, Grace Kelly, who became the Princess of Monaco. She famously hid her pregnancy from the paparazzi by covering her bump with an Hermès bag, which later became known as the Kelly. Back to Jane on the plane with Monsieur Dumas.
5: So there was a sort of sick bag. I drew on the sick bag and I said, well, sort of like this. I decided I wanted it sort of more open than shut. So he said, I'll make you one. And I got a call a few weeks later to say, would I like to come and have a look? And it was all in cardboard. It was lovely in cardboard. And he said, what leather would you like and everything? So I picked a black leather of some sort, as soft as I could. And then he said, I'll give it to you. So I said, well, wow.
0: And this is what the finished bag looked like. A rectangular holdall with a flap top, two rolled handles, four studs on the base and a lock closure. Best of all for Jane, a mother of three young children, it could hold a lot of stuff. Monsieur Dumas was also delighted.
5: They thought it was so splendid. And he said, can we call this after you? And we'll call it Le Birkin. I was so flattered. I said, oh, of course you can. How wonderful. Didn't think a thing about it.
0: Jane took the bag and reportedly forgot about the encounter. She was concentrating on a singing career. Remember the song Je t'aime moi non plus with Serge Gainsbourg?
6: Je t'aime, je t'aime, oui, je t'aime.
0: Well, that's her.
5: Contrary to what you might think, I'm quite cut off. I don't look at magazines. I'm not into anything very much. And somebody said, you know that your bag is going for a fortune at Hermès, and it's the most well-known bag. And then when I went to sing in America, someone said, oh, Birkin liked the bag. I said, well, the bag is now going to sing. And then, what could you say? Sometimes one has a good idea.
0: But according to industry experts, the Birkin hadn't been an immediate hit. Sales only took off in the late 1990s, at the dawn of the luxury It Bag era. And of course, there was that cameo role in the HBO TV drama Sex in the City. Here's Kim Cattrall's character, Samantha, trying to buy one in 2001.
7: It's 4,000.
8: I know.
7: And there's a waiting list.
8: I assumed.
7: 5 years.
8: For a bag?
7: It's not a bag. It's a Birkin.
0: Interest soared. Soon the bag was turning up in pop culture, from TV episodes of the Gilmore Girls to the Hollywood film The Proposal. Rappers like Jay-Z, Drake, Cardi B and others even sang about it. Blue face, hunnids in my Birkin
9: with the rubber band, making moves faster than the hour and the minute hand. It's become the quintessential accessory that celebrities have bought in their droves. Kim Kardashian as a gym bag, Kate Moss as a nappy bag, and apparently Victoria Beckham is rumoured to own around 100 of them, so that would be costing her around $2 million.
0: Along with success came more exclusive models. Different sizes, colours and materials, including alligator, lizard and ostrich skins. Some studded with diamonds. And while the price tag ranged from a few thousand dollars to more than 200,000 for the limited versions, it didn't stop a waiting list from growing. But the bags weren't without controversy. In 2015, Jane asked for her name to be removed from a crocodile skin model. Here's NBC News.
10: Jane Birkin is demanding this particular bag be renamed amid concerns about how the crocodiles are treated.
11: Hermes responded with a statement. An investigation is underway. Any breach of rules will be rectified and sanctioned.
0: The company ultimately resolved the problem, calling it an isolated irregularity. And the Birkin name stayed. Meanwhile, Jane was making good use of her bag, covering it in slogans and stickers from the causes she supported, as well as adding key rings and charms.
5: It's very, very heavy. What it's very useful for is handing them over for charities. If you can prove that you've used it, and with me it really looks as if they've been used, so I kick them about a bit, and then you can sell them off on internet. I've sold about 3 or 4.
0: And after 9 years of use, Jane auctioned the original model to raise money for a French AIDS charity. Bought by a private collector, it came back under the hammer in 2025. 2 years after Jane's death, which is where our story began, with the sale of the first Birkin bag in Paris. Any guesses what it went for?
12: This is the moment the bidding stopped.
4: At 7 million euros.
12: The price, which includes taxes, works out at around $10 million. The auction lasted around half an hour, with the final price far in excess of what was predicted.
0: Yes, $10 million. For a battered 40-year-old handbag. During her lifetime, Jane seemed reconciled to the fame it had brought.
4: I think I've done rather well out of Hermes in that they gave my name on the bag that I drew, true. But on the other hand, for the Americans to say, Birkin, like the bag? Yes, like the bag.
0: Jane Birkin died in 2023 at the age of 76. She left a legacy of more than 70 films, several hit songs, and a very fashionable handbag. Witness History was produced and presented by me, Jane Wilkinson, using BBC Archive.
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15: Good morning. 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I'm Jennifer Lynn. 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

0: Good morning. President Trump's nominee to lead the Justice Department used to be his personal lawyer. Democratic senators accused Todd Blanche of still working for Trump, not the public. It's Morning Edition from NPR News. Elsewhere in the Senate, the new head of the Federal Reserve said he's committed to getting inflation under control. Amy Martinez.
1: And I'm Leila Fadel. He didn't spell out his plans for interest rates, but the expectation is they stay high. Also, the war with Iran has led to billions in profits for oil companies. Some Democrats want new taxes to get a piece of that windfall. It's Thursday, July 16th. On this day in 1790, President George Washington signed a law making a spot along the Potomac River the nation's capital. The news is next.
2: Live from NPR News in Washington, I'm Dave Mattingly. The U.S. continues to intensify its airstrikes against Iran amid the renewed naval blockade of Iranian ports. U.S. Central Command says American forces struck Iranian targets in multiple locations over the last 24 hours. They included daytime and nighttime strikes. Iranian command centers and missile and drone capabilities were among the sites hit to further reduce Iran's ability to attack commercial shipping in the Strait of Hormuz. NPR's Hadil Al-Shalchi has more.
3: The U.S. military said it struck an unladen oil tanker attempting to sail toward an Iranian port in the Arabian Gulf. It said the ship ignored warnings and violated the U.S. blockade. There was no immediate comment from Iran. U.S. Central Command also said it has been redirecting compliant commercial vessels through the Strait of Hormuz. The U.S. intensified its attacks on Iranian military targets for a fifth day, and Iran responded by targeting U.S. bases in the Gulf and Jordan. The status of the ceasefire talks is currently unknown, but Iranian diplomats said they have been in contact with mediators. Hadil Al-Shalchi, NPR News, Istanbul.
2: President Trump is once again threatening U.S. military strikes on Iran's power plants and bridges. Speaking to Fox News, the president said American forces would attack Iran's energy plants and bridges next week unless Iran returns to the negotiating table. Some abuse survivors of the late convicted sex offender Jeffrey Epstein are speaking out against Acting Attorney General Todd Blanche becoming the permanent AG. Blanche was on Capitol Hill yesterday testifying at his Senate confirmation hearing. Survivors say the Justice Department's handling of 3.5 million documents related to Epstein resulted in personal information being released, violating their privacy. NPR's Ava Berger says one survivor is scheduled to testify before lawmakers later today.
4: Survivors are frustrated that when the Justice Department released the files, it failed to redact some names and photos of them. It's one of the reasons they oppose Blanche's nomination to be the next U.S. Attorney General. Another is Blanche's meeting with convicted sex offender and Epstein co-conspirator Ghislaine Maxwell in 2025, which led to Maxwell being moved to a lower security prison. Survivor Danny Bensky spoke after Blanche's confirmation hearing on Wednesday.
5: His record has shown time and time again that he's prioritizing mitigating reputational harm over protecting American victims.
4: Bensky was 17 when she first met Epstein and will testify before lawmakers today. Ava Berger, NPR News.
2: The White House says President Trump plans to deliver a primetime speech tonight to discuss election issues, less than 4 months before the November midterm elections. Wall Street futures are mixed this morning. Dow futures are up 26 points. This is NPR News from Washington. Heavy smoke from wildfires in Canada is causing hazy skies and air quality alerts today in more than a dozen states in the U.S. Extends from Minnesota to New England southward to Virginia. More than 800 fires are burning in Canada. Some of the largest are in West Central Ontario. The National Weather Service says unhealthy air quality will be an issue in some areas through the end of the week. Crews in the western U.S. continue battling dozens of large wildfires. Anna Boyko-Wyrock with member station KUOW says an ongoing drought in the Pacific Northwest is fueling the flames.
6: In the rangelands and forests of eastern Oregon and Washington State, something is ahead of schedule. Around this time of year, grasses, shrubs, and trees are usually green and full of moisture. That makes them hard to burn. But this year, they are much, much drier. In fact, conditions are more like mid-August than mid-July. That's because snowfall was at record lows in the Pacific Northwest this winter, and temperatures have been higher than normal. Wildfire experts are warning these conditions make it especially risky for serious wildfires, with more fuel than usual ready to burn. Scientists believe human-caused climate change is a primary driver of the increase in extreme and destructive wildfires around the globe. For NPR News, I'm Anna Boyko-Wyrock.
2: It'll be Argentina against Spain in Sunday's final of the Men's World Cup soccer tournament. Argentina beat England yesterday 2-1 with two late goals to advance to the championship. I'm Dave Mattingly in Washington.
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8: This is Morning Edition on WHYY. Good morning. I'm Priyanka Tiwari. Pennsylvania has declared a Code Red Air Quality Action Day today. Wildfire smoke from Canada and Minnesota is drifting southeast toward the mid-Atlantic, bringing high concentrations of fine particulate pollution. Air quality is forecast to be unhealthy for everyone. Widespread smoke is expected to linger till Friday morning. A heat advisory is also in effect today with heat index values as high as 100. Showers and thunderstorms expected Friday and Saturday, which should bring some relief. At 5:06 on this Thursday, it's a smoky 80 degrees in Philadelphia. President Donald Trump made a speech at the Army War College in Carlisle yesterday to highlight investments in Pennsylvania's industries. He is pushing to increase federal spending across manufacturing, artificial intelligence, and robotics, all in support of a stronger military. Meanwhile, the Trump administration has installed new panels at the President's House on Independence Hall. Opponents contend it's an attempt to whitewash the issue of slavery. Mayor Sherelle Parker went on national cable news channel to continue her fight to keep the original panels. Sports. The Phillies begin a three-game homestand against the New York Mets tonight. Thank you for starting your day with WHYY.
1: It's Morning Edition from NPR News. I'm Leila Fadel.
0: And I'm A. Martinez. The Senate Judiciary Committee grilled President Trump's nominee to lead the Justice Department on Wednesday.
1: But it wasn't Todd Blanche's qualifications for the job that were the focus. Instead, the panel honed in on his close ties to the president and whether he would serve Trump or the American people.
0: NPR's Carrie Johnson has been following the hearing. Carrie, I mean, no shortage of controversy at the DOJ over the past year and a half, and Todd Blanche has really been at the center of it. How did that come up in the hearing?
9: Yeah, Todd Blanche has been the Deputy Attorney General, the second in command at the Justice Department since last year. He assumed the top job in April after President Trump fired Attorney General Pam Bondi. Getting that promotion on a permanent basis requires Senate confirmation, so lawmakers got a chance to ask Blanche about a lot of problems. He got questions about prosecutions against the president's political foes, about how DOJ botched the release of files about convicted sex offender Jeffrey Epstein, and about a nearly $2 billion slush fund the administration tried to set up to pay alleged victims of weaponization. That includes people who stormed the Capitol on January 6th.
0: How did Todd Blanche respond?
9: Well, Todd Blanche basically said he's a creature of the Justice Department. He's worked there as an intern, a paralegal, and a prosecutor. And he told them serving in the Justice Department represents an American dream. But Todd Blanche has really been dogged by questions about his relationship with President Trump. Blanche, of course, worked as Trump's personal lawyer for a couple years. He defended Trump in cases that involve election interference, classified documents. And Democrats say he's still serving Donald Trump instead of the Constitution. Then, under questioning, Blanche seemed to make a slip of the tongue. Here he is being questioned by Republican Senator John Kennedy of Louisiana.
10: Are you and President Trump friends?
11: I'm his lawyer, was his lawyer, and now I'm the Deputy Attorney General.
9: Blanche went on to say he's not a yes man and that his time defending Trump should not define his long career.
0: So, Carrie, Democrats on the panel are trying to make the case against Blanche. How do they try to do that?
9: Some of these senators actually worked inside the Justice Department earlier in their careers, so these issues are personal to them in a way. Sheldon Whitehouse from Rhode Island used to be a U.S. attorney. Whitehouse talked about how DOJ has lost stature with judges and juries over the past year.
12: Between judges appointed by every president harshly criticizing the department's work in your tenure, grand juries rejecting indictments, judicial findings of outright misconduct, this seems to be the most troubled Department of Justice in history.
9: Todd Blanche says on his watch, DOJ has done a lot to prosecute violent crime and keep Americans safe.
0: So here's a wrinkle now, because after the death of Senator Lindsey Graham over the weekend, the Judiciary Committee is very closely divided now. So how do Todd Blanche's prospects look?
9: That's true. There's one more day of hearings today that are going to feature witnesses arguing for and against Blanche's nomination. But safe to say, most of the Republicans on the panel seemed inclined to support him. Senator John Cornyn of Texas is going to be critical. For now, Cornyn says he's undecided. Cornyn is worried about DOJ trying to resurrect that slush fund for January 6 rioters, which would use taxpayer dollars. And he's worried about the broad grant of immunity the DOJ gave Trump and two of his sons for any past tax audits. This week, a judge in Florida blasted the Justice Department's approach there. The judge wrote DOJ officials abdicated responsibility to zealously defend the interests of the U.S. in a sham deal that benefited Trump.
0: That's NPR's Carrie Johnson. Carrie, thank you.
9: Thank you.
0: President Trump sent Congress a formal notification this week that the U.S. is once again at war with Iran.
1: The administration argues this gives them a new 60-day clock to use military action without congressional approval. But the greater concern for the president and his inner circle may not be approval from Congress, but from voters, particularly as the midterms get closer and closer.
0: NPR White House correspondent Franco Ordonez joins us now. Franco, so a restarting of full-scale fighting, there's got to be some political implications here.
13: I mean, I think it kind of depends on what actually happens next. I mean, the president would rather not be dealing with all this. I mean, he's made that clear as he's aggressively pushed for the ceasefire. Now, I will say, if these new strikes actually kind of break the regime, if the Strait of Hormuz actually opens and gas prices drop down, then actually maybe the political implications could be kind of good for the president. But if fighting continues, you know, next week and beyond that, and energy prices continue to rise, then obviously that would not be good for the president or for Republicans for that matter. And just one other factor is whether voters actually feel the U.S. won or lost the war or is winning or losing. I mean, it's certainly not going to sit well with Americans if they feel the president started this war and then the U.S. lost. So the success of this latest offensive could also be very important from that political perspective as well.
0: Yeah. And the thing on that is that foreign policy really rarely dominates midterm elections. I mean, could this year be an exception?
13: I mean, I'd say yes and no. I mean, yes, in that this is a big foreign policy challenge, but no, or really only because it's helping drive such major domestic challenges. I mean, voters are not necessarily going to point to the war for how they voted. I was talking with John McHenry, a veteran pollster with North Star Opinion Research. You know, he says exit polls will not show the war, but they'll more likely show voters citing higher energy prices and the economy, which are driven by the war.
14: Ultimately, the gas prices may be the determining factor in how this plays out politically, because gas prices have a ripple effect on everything. Prices, you know, at every retail shop and at the grocery store will go up because, you know, a gallon of milk doesn't walk to the grocery store. It gets driven there by a truck. So the gas price is sort of the crux of the whole matter.
13: Now, that could change, of course, if this continues to grow and if, for example, Trump commits ground troops to the conflict. I mean, he's been reluctant to do that, but he has threatened the possibility.
0: So, Franco, is this what we're doing now? Sporadic strikes and then just continued anxiety about the war all the time?
13: I mean, I'll say that Americans, though, have been expecting that. I mean, there was a new Reuters poll that came out that said four out of five Americans expect the war to drag on indefinitely. I mean, less than 20% expect the war to end in a matter of weeks.
0: Thing is, though, President Trump has said for months that the war is almost over. Obviously not, because Iran continues to stop traffic going through the strait. So what has this done to Trump's overall support?
13: Well, I'd say a majority of Americans oppose the war, but I'll just add that the if you focus on Republicans, they largely to continue to remain behind Trump. I mean, it's not necessarily that they're ignoring the evidence that you outlined, but they trust Trump's framing. And McHenry, the Republican pollster, tells me he doesn't expect that to change, no matter the reporting, no matter the facts on the ground, that Trump's core supporters trust how the president interprets those facts to them. And he says that they're likely to trust the president until they can't anymore.
15: That's White House correspondent Franco Ordonez. Thanks a lot.
13: Thank you, A.
1: A major line of questioning for President Trump's pick to lead the intelligence community in 2026 was the election results from 2020.
15: Jay Clayton is the nominee for director of national intelligence. He faced senators on Wednesday in a confirmation hearing. The question centered on Trump's repeated false claims that there was election fraud in 2020.
1: For more, we're joined by NPR's Greg Myrie. Good morning, Greg.
16: Hi, Layla.
1: Okay, so we've heard President Trump assert repeatedly and without evidence that the 2020 election was rigged. So when Clayton was asked about this, what did he say?
16: Yeah, the Democrats on the Senate Intelligence Committee repeatedly asked Clayton straight up who won the 2020 election. Clayton said he wasn't an election denier and that Joe Biden was certified as president, but he didn't say outright that Biden won. And so after several go-rounds with senators along these lines, the tone escalated as Georgia Democrat John Ossoff kept pressing Clayton.
17: Who won the 2020 election?
18: Like I said, I'm not going to get into that with you.
17: But you do have an obligation to be honest and forthright with the committee.
18: Is anything that I just said not honest or forthright?
17: Yes, you're not being honest or forthright. Who won the 2020 election?
18: I think I've answered the question.
1: You know, I know the president is expected to again speak about this election in a speech, election that he lost but refuses to acknowledge he lost. But it's 2026. I mean, why is this the focus? Could the director of national intelligence end up being part of any investigation into the 2020 election?
16: Yeah, the short answer is yes. Now, Clayton was asked about Trump's speech that he's going to deliver tonight, and Clayton said he didn't know anything about it because he hasn't been confirmed yet. But the director oversees the collective effort of the intelligence community, all 18 agencies, those with a domestic focus like the FBI, those with a foreign focus like the CIA. So, yes, this office could be involved. And, Layla, an important reminder, the 2020 election has been investigated repeatedly. No evidence has emerged of any serious irregularities in the casting or counting of votes. And this includes a 2021 report by this very office, the Office of the Director of National Intelligence. It said Russia and Iran tried to influence American voters, but did not penetrate the actual voting process, and that China also considered an influence operation, but ultimately decided against it.
1: What should we know about Jay Clayton's background?
16: Yeah, he's a lawyer. He's held a couple of high-powered government jobs. He's currently the U.S. Attorney for the Southern District of New York, and this handles high-profile legal cases in the Justice Department. And he previously led the Securities and Exchange Commission. Now, Senator Mark Warner, the ranking Democrat on the Intelligence Committee, said

0: This is NPR News.
1: Kevin Warsh gave his first testimony as the new chairman of the Federal Reserve yesterday. We'll have the details in 15 minutes. Meanwhile, stricter immigration enforcement and changing travel policies are making it harder than ever for performing artists to tour the United States. That story is in just a few minutes on Morning Edition. Good morning to you. I'm Priyanka Tiwari, and this is WHYY. 519 on Thursday, July 16th, and it's a smoky 80 degrees in Philadelphia. Code Red air quality alert is in effect for our region as wildfire smoke from Canada and Minnesota drifts across our skies. A heat advisory is also in effect today, with heat index values as high as 100, wind gusts as high as 25 miles per hour. There is a slight chance of scattered showers and thunderstorms this afternoon and evening. Tonight's low in the mid-70s.

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4: 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I'm E. Martinez.
5: And I'm Leila Fadel. Good morning. The U.S. Mint is going to make $1 coins with President Trump's face on them. But there are laws that prevent money from depicting living presidents. NPR's Rachel Treisman reports on the administration's workaround.
6: When Treasury Secretary Scott Bessent unveiled a new $1 collectible coin on Fox News on Tuesday, he said he only had two mandates.
7: The currency has to say "In God We Trust" somewhere on it.
6: That's engraved on the coin, according to photos he shared on Wednesday.
7: And there cannot be a image of a living person.
6: That's also engraved on the coin, a close-up of President Trump's face. The Thayer Amendment from 1866 prohibits the use of any living person's likeness on U.S. currency. Here's Jeremy Paul, a professor at Northeastern University School of Law.
8: We don't want neutral symbols like our money to be partisan.
6: Congress passed a law in 2020 authorizing a new coin for America's 250th birthday, with a design, quote, emblematic of the United States semi-quincentennial. And Bessent argues there's a precedent for featuring the president.
7: During the 150th, there was a Calvin Coolidge coin, so we can put living people's images on a coin.
6: But Paul is not convinced. He points to a 2005 law that says a coin can't honor a president until at least 2 years after their death.
8: Whatever precedent there might be, the law has changed further in the direction of trying to depoliticize the currency.
6: The Department of the Treasury says the coin doesn't violate any laws. It did not respond to NPR's questions about how much the collectible coins will cost or where revenue will go.
8: Will the government make money off these coins? Yes, it will. That's the whole point.
6: The coins will go on sale starting this fall. Rachel Treisman, NPR News.
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0: the effect of Trump administration policies on arts and culture around the country. Here's one. It's getting harder to see international artists perform in the U.S. Some are being turned away at the airport. Others aren't even trying to come. Josie Fishels reports.
1: Palestinian comedian, playwright, and actor Alaa Shahadi had come to the United States twice before to perform his one-man show, a coming-of-age story.
2: To us, this horse is much more. It's not just a symbol of freedom. To us, this horse is a symbol of our resistance, our vitality.
1: He had a visa that allowed him to work and live in the U.S. for 3 years. When he landed at New York's JFK Airport last November, it was for a performance in Massachusetts 2 days later. But then, Customs and Border Protection officers pulled him aside.
3: As soon as they saw my passport, I was sent to another hall.
1: Shahadi says he was questioned for 5 hours by federal immigration agents. He was handcuffed. Then he was transferred to an immigration detention facility in New Jersey.
3: Suddenly I'm in a room, like 20 meters square, with 30 people sleeping on the concrete, no blankets. It was a big shock for me.
1: Despite multiple requests, Customs and Border Protection would not confirm these details to NPR. But they did send an email statement saying that Shahadi was refused entry for, quote, not being forthcoming with facts during his interview with officers. The next morning, he was placed on a return flight to his current residence in Amsterdam. Shahadi was shaken by his experience.
3: Of course, it is scary to sit with people with power who can just kill your dreams, as simple as that. And you feel how unfair and how humiliating is that, and how you're nothing as a human being.
1: He decided to cancel his upcoming U.S. tour, 7 cities. Even though most venues showed a filmed version of his show, the canceled tour cost him and the venues that had booked him tens of thousands in lost revenue. Matthew Covey with legal nonprofit Thomas Dot says many international artists aren't willing to even attempt a U.S. tour right now. For some, there's the fear of being stopped and turned around at the airport. But it's also become a lot more expensive.
4: All those fees have gone up significantly.
1: Currently, it's taking over a year to process O artist visa petitions, which are for individuals. But you can't apply more than a year in advance. That's why all artists must pay for faster processing, a fee that just increased to nearly $3,000. Why is visa processing so delayed right now? Petitions are now being reviewed more closely, and more documentation is required, often hundreds of pages.
4: The current situation is a tour that would have been marginal and maybe break even 5 years ago is a losing money project now.
1: That's true for Swedish folk group Kangaroo. Their second U.S. tour was set and they had paid the extra fees. But then singer Emma Björling ran into trouble in the next step of the process, the interview. A new Trump policy stipulates that visa applicants must be interviewed in person in their own country of residence. You used to be able to go to any U.S. consulate in any country. Since Björling was in Canada with another band, she needed to finish her tour, fly back to Sweden for her interview, then wait.
5: I was stuck back home without a visa.
1: She missed the first week of Kangaroo's U.S. tour.
5: With all the additional fees and costs and troubles and stress, it's not worth it, not financially and not stress-wise and workload-wise.
1: The group lost money on tour and won't return to the U.S. this year. It's not just artists who are feeling the effects. For presenting venues, especially those in smaller cities, cancellations mean lost revenue and lost trust. Jamila Daria is the executive director of the University of Massachusetts Amherst Fine Arts Center.
6: You not only lose the revenue from the patron who bought the ticket, but for that next show that patron was thinking about going to, now they're second guessing, like, well, you know, who knows if the show's going to happen, so maybe I better not buy.
1: Her organization had spent nearly a year planning Alaa Shahadi's visit before it was canceled at the last minute.
6: In Western Massachusetts, where our communities are more rural, access to the storytelling and the perspective of folks who are coming from parts of the world that you don't have direct engagement with is not only lost for that night, but maybe lost for good.
1: Venues like hers are already strained by pandemic losses and cuts to federal arts funding. And when cultural exchange disappears, she says, it's the audiences who end up missing out. For NPR, I'm Josie Fishels in Chicago.

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1: How do you translate a nearly 3,000-year-old epic poem to the big screen?
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1: I'm Scott Detrow. My conversation with Christopher Nolan, writer and director of the new film The Odyssey, on the next All Things Considered from NPR News.
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3: 80 degrees in Philadelphia. Smoky, partly sunny, and hot today, high near 96. Slight chance of scattered showers and thunderstorms this evening. It's 5:30. News is next.
5: Live from NPR News in Washington, I'm Dave Mattingly. Iran has been launching missiles and drones at Bahrain, Kuwait, and Jordan today in response to stepped-up U.S. attacks against Iranian targets. Jordan reports intercepting more than a half dozen missiles today. U.S. Central Command says American forces have carried out daytime and nighttime attacks against Iran in the last 24 hours amid the Navy's renewed blockade of Iranian ports. The U.S. also struck a ship it says was attempting to breach the blockade. President Trump is once again threatening to attack Iran's bridges and power plants if Tehran doesn't return to the negotiating table. The president tells Fox News if necessary, those attacks would take place next week. The president was in Pennsylvania yesterday, where he highlighted nearly $10 billion in promised investments in technology for the U.S. military.
6: These investments will create more than 4,000 jobs. Pennsylvania workers will build the ships, submarines, trucks, weapons, and industries that will ensure America remains the strongest and most powerful nation.
5: War with Iran has reduced the military's supply of Tomahawk cruise missiles and other weaponry. The president was speaking at a defense summit in Carlisle. Flood watches and warnings remain in effect in areas of South Texas, where heavy rains from slow-moving storms have resulted in evacuations. This is NPR News.
3: This is WHYY News from Philadelphia. Good morning, I'm Priya Gadiwari. New panels were installed this week by the Trump administration at the President's House on Independence Hall, which opponents contend are whitewashing the issue of slavery. A Philadelphia activist was ticketed by the National Park Service for posting information about slavery at the site. WHYY's Carmen Russell-Slachansky has more.
7: For months, Dr. Sandra Shahar Krasnov says she taped handwritten notes near the President's House site to explain why the slavery exhibit had been partially dismantled and to point visitors toward the archaeological remains of the enslaved quarters. But after the Trump administration installed its new exhibit this week, park police stopped her as she taped another sign to a glass wall and issued her a $305 citation for vandalism. She told WHYY News that she was surprised.
8: There was nothing to indicate that today was any different from previous days when we have been apparently, quote unquote, allowed to do this, as the officer said. But today, you are no longer allowed to do this. Really? Well, when did that law change?
7: The Interior Department says tampering with cultural resources is a federal crime. Shahar Krasnov says she'll challenge the fine in court, but this will likely stop her from posting signs in the future. Carmen Russell-Slachansky, WHYY News.
3: Philadelphia's health department is taking over the city's sexual assault response center known as PSARC. For years, the center was managed by Drexel University. City and nonprofit leaders say they're hopeful about the transition. WHYY's Nicole Leonard has more.
9: PSARC is the only dedicated center in the city that provides forensic exams and rape kits for sexual assault survivors. Specially trained nurses and doctors also provide trauma-informed care and guidance. Under Drexel University, the center struggled with funding and staffing shortages. The city is putting $300,000 toward PSARC from the city budget. City Council member Dr. Nina Ahmad pushed for the funding. She says that's a relatively small investment.
10: When you consider how critical PSARC is to survivors of sexual assault in Philadelphia, that is a very small number.
9: The city had not given any money to PSARC in previous years.
10: This is, to me, was irresponsible and shameful. for us as a city.
9: All full-time Peace Arc staff have been hired by the city to continue in their roles at the center. Nicole Leonard, WHYY News.
3: Pennsylvania has declared a Code Red Air Quality Action Date today. Wildfire smoke from Canada and Minnesota is drifting southeast and bringing high concentrations of fine particulate pollution. Air quality in the Philadelphia area is forecast to be unhealthy for everyone. A heat advisory is also in effect with heat index values as high as 100 today. 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
0: It's Morning Edition from NPR News. I'm A. Martinez in Los Angeles, California.
11: And I'm Leila Fadel in Washington, D.C. Good morning. The new chairman of the Federal Reserve took questions from lawmakers this week for the first time since taking over the central bank. The topics included artificial intelligence, immigration, and inflation. Kevin Warsh said the Fed is determined to bring rising prices under control. NPR Scott Horsley was watching the testimony, so you didn't have to, and he joins me now to discuss. Good morning, Scott.
12: Good morning, Leila.
11: So what did Warsh say about inflation and the big swings we've seen in energy prices?
12: Yeah, there have been some big swings. Gas prices jumped sharply just as Warsh was sworn in as Fed chair back in May as a result of the U.S. war with Iran. That pushed annual inflation to its highest level in more than 3 years. Then we had the ceasefire and gasoline prices fell. And, of course, now that ceasefire has unraveled and gas prices are climbing again. They jumped another nickel a gallon just overnight. Warsh told senators there's not a lot he and his Fed colleagues can do about any individual price, but if they do their jobs right, Warsh says, overall inflation will come down.
13: When prices go up, I know it hits your constituents every day. I'm not trying to sound dismissive of it, but I also don't want to say that there's much that we can do about cattle prices or milk prices today. But there's a lot we can do to make sure that the entire grocery aisle doesn't have higher prices, and that's what we're committed to do.
12: Warsh has been deliberately vague about what he wants to do with interest rates, but his tough talk on inflation sounds like someone who wants to keep rates relatively high for now, and that's what investors are betting Warsh and his colleagues will do when they meet in a couple of weeks.
11: Now, artificial intelligence is driving a lot of spending. How is Warsh reacting to it?
12: Yeah, big tech companies are investing huge sums of money in AI, and that has the potential to affect two things the Fed watches very carefully, inflation and the job market. Right now, for example, computer chip prices are going up because of all the data centers, but we're also seeing a lot of construction jobs. Warsh says over time, the impact of AI could be different.
13: In the near term, I think this investment is probably quite good for jobs as we're building out the infrastructure. And over the long term, my best guess is that this will improve American productivity. But between the short term and the long term, it can have a disruptive effect, and we're attuned to that.
12: Warsh has appointed a task force to explore how AI might affect the Fed's work, and he's expecting recommendations by the end of this year.
11: Warsh also got some questions about immigration. What did he say?
12: You know, like his predecessor, Jay Powell, Warsh tries to stay in his lane, and he stressed that immigration policy is up to Congress and the White House, not the Federal Reserve. But the questions he got do highlight some of the divisions within the Republican Party. GOP Senator Tom Tillis of North Carolina warned the administration's aggressive crackdown on immigration, both legal and illegal, could leave the U.S. with a real shortage of workers.
14: People are high-fiving and talking about net zero immigration growth as if it's a good thing. It's only a good thing if you want to repeat the mistakes of Western Europe, Japan, China, and other nations that didn't get their replacement rate right.
12: Another Republican senator, Bernie Moreno of Ohio, took the opposite tack. He says a rebound in immigration would make the Fed's job harder.
15: If you have dramatically more humans in the United States looking for work, by definition, it makes full employment more difficult.
12: Now, Warsh was careful not to get dragged into that debate, but clearly immigration policy can make a big difference in the size of the U.S. workforce and the potential for economic growth.
11: NPR Scott Horsley, thanks for that rundown, Scott.
12: You're welcome.
0: Those rising oil and natural gas prices are not just affecting inflation. They also mean more profits for oil companies. Top global oil producers have been making tens of billions of dollars in profits since the beginning of the war with Iran in late February. Some U.S. lawmakers have a plan for that. Here's NPR's Julia Simon.
16: I'm here at the gas station right now, and if you, like many Americans, fill up your car with gas, you know very well that the price has jumped up in recent months. But what hasn't jumped up so much is the price of actually drilling for the oil and making this gas. So where does this leave us? Gasoline doesn't cost that much more to make, but because global oil prices have risen at one point to over $120 per barrel, many oil companies are making more money, and that's led to excess profits, or windfall profits. This Democratic senator wants the U.S. to tax them.
17: Sheldon Whitehouse, a senator from the state of Rhode Island.
16: Here's how Whitehouse says it would work. You look at the average price of a barrel of oil before the war. You compare that to the price spikes today, and then you look at the excess profits.
17: And then you split the difference. We're actually somewhat generous about letting him keep half of the excess profits, but we want at least half of it to go back.
16: Whitehouse says the federal government would send the money to lower-income Americans through tax rebates. This windfall tax proposal isn't new. Whitehouse introduced a bill proposing a windfall tax in 2022 after Russia's invasion of Ukraine. He introduced another version this year. Neither proposal went anywhere, but a similar tax has become law across the pond.
18: That's what happened in the UK.
16: Here's Dominic Eagleton with the environmental nonprofit Global Witness. He says after Russia invaded Ukraine,
18: the UK government introduced a windfall tax on the oil industry's profits, which were, you know, kind of reaching astronomical levels.
16: The oil industry made more than $900 billion in profits following Russia's invasion, according to researchers at UMass Amherst. Eagleton says the UK's windfall oil tax has brought in more than $12 billion through 2025, the most recent year for which they have data. The European Union also had a temporary windfall oil tax following Russia's invasion, and some European countries want one again. U.S. oil producers aren't a fan of this tax proposal.
19: We are the world's largest oil producer, the world's largest natural gas producer.
16: This is Dustin Meyer, Senior Vice President with the American Petroleum Institute, or API, a trade organization for the U.S. oil and gas industry. He says America has become a global energy leader.
19: But a big part of that secret sauce was having the sort of investment certainty to bring us to that position. Proposals like this only erode that certainty and send exactly the wrong message at exactly the wrong time.
16: Chevron, ExxonMobil, and Shell did not respond to requests for comment about the proposed tax. BP referred NPR to API. White House's office says that this bill is targeted to impact only the biggest oil producers and would leave about 70% of U.S. oil production untouched. About a dozen senators have signed on to White House's bill, all of them Democrats, along with independent Bernie Sanders. White House says that it's going to be an uphill struggle. Ultimately, he wants to spotlight big oil profits and this.
17: Wind, solar, and battery power, they're not raising their prices.
16: The war has highlighted how these renewable energy sources have gotten cheaper. Julia Simon, NPR News.

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1: This is Morning Edition. Good morning, I'm Priyanka Tiwari with WHYY News. Federal and state representatives from Northeast Pennsylvania are renewing calls for tighter commercial driver's license laws following the July 1st crash that killed a state trooper in Schuylkill County. From our news partner, WVIA, Roger Dupuy has the story.
2: Congressman Dan Muser led a moment of silence on the U.S. House floor Tuesday to remember the, quote, courageous life and tragic loss of Pennsylvania State Trooper Michael Pahira Jr., whose memorial service he attended last week.
3: The story shared by those who knew him best painted the picture of a man of character, humility, and unwavering dedication. Respect was a constant theme throughout the service.
2: Pahira was conducting a commercial vehicle inspection on Interstate 81 when police say a tractor-trailer driven by Michael Bon, a Haitian national, struck two vehicles and Pahira, killing the trooper. Bon, who held a commercial driver's license from Massachusetts, faces charges in the case. Muser urged Congress to pass a pending bill that would require states to issue commercial driver's licenses, or CDLs, only to U.S. residents, green card holders, and those with temporary work visas.
3: To bring common sense and strengthen commercial driver's license requirements, ensuring those with commercial driver's license can read English and are in the United States with legal status.
2: Muser is not alone. State Senator David Argel, a Republican from Schuylkill County, is speaking out in favor of three similar measures pending before the legislature in Harrisburg. Argel says his office received many messages in the wake of Bahira's death calling for legislative action on CDL reform.
4: I think if I could summarize it into two words, it's very simple. Do something.
1: That was Roger Dupuy reporting. It is 5:44. It's a smoky 80 degrees in Philadelphia. Code red air quality alert is in effect for our region.
5: Good morning. I'm Leila Faldin. About 20 years ago, the soccer team FC Barcelona raffled off a photo shoot with their players. A young Lionel Messi ended up taking photos with a lucky five-month-old. In one, Messi bathes him in a plastic tub. That baby was Lamine Yamal, who's now a soccer star himself. Messi and Yamal will have a reunion this weekend when Spain and Argentina face off in the World Cup finals. Probably no bathtubs this time. It's Morning Edition.
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1: This is Morning Edition. I'm Priyanka Tiwari with WHYY News. Good morning. Philadelphia area residents are enduring the second heat dome of the summer. Climate scientists say these events are made more likely due to human-caused global warming. Polls show about 3 out of 4 U.S. residents say they want their elected officials to pass laws that tackle climate change. WHYY's senior climate reporter Susan Phillips visited the Philly Fan Festival at Lemon Hill to catch up with residents and take their temperature on the climate.
7: I met Anicha Liu running to watch a match at the Fan Festival and asked her what percentage of her fellow Americans think there should be more action on climate change.
8: 20%. So I'm being cynical, I don't know.
9: Yes, so what if I told you 74%?
8: Oh, okay, cool. That's more promising that people care.
7: Sitting on a bench having a snack outside of the festival, Andrina Avalos says she's also surprised by how many people support action on climate.
10: I'm actually happy that there is more than 50%. It's important that we do something in order to try to save our home, Earth. Obviously, climate change is real. We are witnessing all these natural disasters and this severe extreme weather changes. So, yes, I am part of that.
7: Jarrell Patterson and Demetrius Caesar were handing out free hand sanitizer, bug spray, and sunscreen.
11: Yeah.
7: So I asked Jarrell,
11: have you experienced any of the impacts of climate change?
12: Since I'm 38, so from when I was 10 to, I'm going to say 10 to now, where I really, like, paid attention to the weather going outside. I don't really know how climate change really worked, but I can tell that summers are getting way too hotter. Now, for the past couple years, 5, 10 years, it's been like 65 in December. You be like, huh?
9: Are you part of that 74%?
12: Yeah, they should do something about climate change.
13: I mean, the real question is, what will we do to change the climate? What will we do?
14: Right.
13: I just don't know where to start. I wish they do something, because this weather is crazy.
12: Solar panels. That's a good joint. I like the solar panels. That's a good resource for climate change, but you got to be affordable. Not everybody can afford it.
13: It's something we need to discuss more that everybody don't discuss. We talk about everything else going on. Don't talk about the earth we live on and how we going to keep living on it. It's so much war and all this stuff, the gas and everything going on. So it's like, we shy away from this. And yeah, all that other stuff don't matter if we ain't got nowhere to land and live. So.
7: West Philly resident Amanda Benner was riding her bike to the Fan Fest.
9: If I were to ask you how many percent of people in the U.S. want their public officials to do something about climate change, what would you guess that percentage was?
15: 75%.
9: Ding,
16: ding, ding, ding, ding, ding.
9: Yes.
16: No.
9: How did you know that?
15: Minus MAGA.
16: Minus what?
15: MAGA.
7: Benner says the number of people who support climate change action is the same as the number that disagrees with President Trump, who says global warming is a hoax.
15: I think overall, corporations, everybody wants the people and the government and the corporations to do something about climate change for this country. It's ridiculous.
9: And what do you think is stopping that?
15: Myths, false information, you know, just the fossil fuel industry itself, I think, is really complicit in this as well. So.
7: But not everyone I met identifies as part of the 74%.
17: I would say no. I think it's a hoax.
7: Bristol resident Amy Ewing was in line at FanFest for a free charm bracelet.
17: There was the Ice Age. Throughout history, throughout the world,
15: it's has happened throughout time, don't you think?
9: Yes, I think climate has changed throughout time, but I feel like right now it's changing much more rapidly than it ever has, and that the cause is the use of fossil fuels.
17: But we need to save our country too. I think nuclear is the way to go. It's a lot more safe these days and a lot cleaner.
7: FanFester Bianca Benjamin says she's seen summers getting hotter while she's lived in both Philadelphia and New Orleans. She says she wants to see some leadership on cutting carbon emissions.
18: I mean, I don't have a direct solution. I just think that plans should be created and put into place that people can follow everywhere that will help to reduce our footprint.
9: Thank you so much.
18: Thank you. Have a great day.
9: You too.
7: From the Climate Desk, I'm Susan Phillips, WHYY News.
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1: Eighty degrees in Philadelphia, smoky, partly sunny, and hot today with a high near 96.
20: This is Morning Edition from NPR News. 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
5: I'm Leila Fadel.
21: And I'm Amy Martinez. For a lot of people, discovering new music means doing it on TikTok. There's an entire ecosystem of curators recommending music on the app, but sometimes those videos are secretly a form of advertising. NPR's Isabella Gomez Sarmiento interviewed several influencers who say they get paid to promote songs. Isabella, who'd you speak with?
22: I talked to 5 content creators, all of whom make videos recommending music or reacting to new songs. Some of the influencers NPR spoke to requested anonymity so they could speak freely about the relationship between creators and music labels. Some of them have over 1 million followers, so it's safe to say a lot of people are consuming this content. They're like VJs for a new generation. They all told me they frequently get paid by record labels or marketing agencies hundreds of dollars per video. And most of the time, these videos are not getting labeled as ads or sponsored posts. They look like totally organic content. I reached out to nearly a dozen labels, including Sony, Universal Music Group, and Warner Music Group. I asked if they engage in influencer marketing, and if so, whether they advise that creators labeled up those posts as sponsored. None of the labels got back to me.
21: Ooh, sounds squishy. I mean, it sounds like it could be illegal, but maybe not illegal.
22: So that's kind of the tricky part. I mean, payola, which is the practice of labels or artists paying a DJ to play their song or promote it, that's definitely illegal. It was outlawed by the Federal Communications Commission in 1960. However, the FCC doesn't regulate social media. There are rules that influencers are supposed to follow. Those are set by the Federal Trade Commission. In their guidelines, the FTC says that whenever an endorsement is part of a video, the influencer should disclose it in the caption and a superimposed text on the video itself, and they should disclose it in the audio.
21: Okay, do they?
22: Well, all of the influencers I talked to said they usually do not disclose it, and some say they interpret a gray area between a song versus, say, a pair of Bose headphones. Bryson Keith has 1 million followers on TikTok. He told me he often doesn't disclose when the use of a song is being paid for by a label or agency.
0: I don't know. I guess it's a little bit different with music because no one's really buying anything. You're just listening to a free song.
22: To be clear, songs are not free. They're products that labels and artists sell. And even if you're listening on a streaming site like Spotify, people are collecting royalties for those streams. When I asked the FTC if undisclosed song promotions violate their guidelines, they told me they take everything on a case-by-case basis and can't comment on specific situations.
21: All right, so, I mean, it's about finding a song maybe that I might like. So why does this all matter?
22: I really can't overstate just how big of an impact social media sites like TikTok and Instagram have had on the music industry. It's how artists build buzz and get signed. At this year's Grammys, for example, all of the Best New Artist nominees were artists who have had a viral song on TikTok. So while it's great that social media has become a place where people can share what they're listening to and artists can build community, it's misleading if what's being presented as personal taste is actually paid advertising.
21: That's NPR's Isabella Gomez Sarmiento. Thanks a lot.
22: Thank you.
20: Two major events are happening this summer. It's hot as hell outside in much of the U.S., just as millions of workers have been told to go back to the office. Remember that place, The Office? There was even a TV show about it on NBC.
3: What's wrong with my outfit?
14: You might consider pulling it down a touch. Try up a little high.
3: A bunch of prudes.
20: So what do you wear to the office when you might not have been wearing pants at home? Let's ask Johnny C. Taylor, Jr. He is president and CEO of the Society for Human Resource Management. Johnny C. Taylor, good morning. Thanks for joining us.
23: Thank you, Michelle. Good to be here.
20: Okay, I'm going to put you on the spot. What did you wear to work today?
23: A polo. My polo and some sort of khaki pants. Normally, I'm in more formal attire, but it is just too hot.
20: Are there really even dress codes anymore? Is that still a thing?
23: Is it a code in the way that we thought about it 20, 30 years ago? No. Women have hose, guys have suit ties.
20: Wait, hose, explain that. I don't know that everybody knows what hose is.
23: That's too funny. So for those who don't know, there was a time when women were expected to wear things like pantyhose. You could never come wear a dress, for example, and not have some pantyhose on.
20: For the uninitiated, pantyhose is tights, only it's supposedly the same color as your actual skin.
23: Thank you, Michelle. Okay. That's too funny because I'm like, I don't know. I never wore them, so I'm just using it. I have two sisters. But my mother, okay. I could remember her telling them, slips under your dresses. It's just a different world. There were dress codes. Those don't really exist except in environments where you're forced to wear a uniform.
20: I mean, I understand that dress codes can be very controversial, but I do wonder if some cases it's more nerve-wracking to not be told what people... It's almost like one of those unwritten rules that if you violate it, there's a consequence, but you don't actually know what it is.
23: Clarity is your friend. With this newfound flexibility now, you're right. You're in a world where you're subject to the sense of your employer. If that person feels some sort of way about how you're dressed, oftentimes they won't tell you, but it will impact your career trajectory.
20: So obviously dress codes or guidelines are going to vary depending on your specific job. But do you think there's a benefit to a workplace culture where people are dressed up a little bit more?
2: Growing up, my mother said, don't dress for the job you have, but dress for the job you want. If you're trying to position yourself, if you want to stand out, my opinion is that dressing up a little, overdressing can hurt you as well, by the way. If you overdress in a culture where people don't do that, then you stand out potentially negatively, right? It actually hurts you.
20: Interesting. So you think people think you're stuck up or you don't belong there or something like that? That's interesting.
2: That's right.
20: Okay. This is another controversial issue. Are you ready?
2: Uh-oh. Get ready.
20: Okay. Shorts. Yes, maybe, no, or hell no?
2: Hell no. Unless you're a phys ed teacher or a gym instructor, the answer is no under any circumstances. And believe it or not, this is hotly contested.
20: It is hotly contested. A lot of designers are making short suits.
2: Listen, no. 95% of workplaces, that would not cut it.
20: Okay. And another one. Sandals?
2: So sandals generally are okay, particularly when it's hot. However, make sure your feet are in order, right?
20: That's Johnny C. Taylor, Jr. He is the president and CEO of the Society for Human Resource Management. Johnny C. Taylor, thanks so much for talking with us.
2: Thank you.
20: This is Morning Edition from NPR News. I'm Michelle Martin.
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5: Good morning. A new poll finds almost 80% of Americans expect the war with Iran to drag on. Right now, Iran is fighting with the U.S. over control of the Strait of Hormuz. What trade routes could it target next? It's Morning Edition from NPR News.
1: President Trump highlights $10 billion of investments in Pennsylvania's defense industries. Good morning, I'm Priyanka Tiwari.
5: President Trump's nominee for intelligence chief told senators Joe Biden was certified as president, but did not say he won. I'm Leila Fadel.
4: And I'm Mae Martinez. Why did the confirmation hearing spend so much time on an election from 6 years ago? Also, an ACLU report finds ICE officers using tactics local police put limits on because they can kill people. And how the earthquakes in Venezuela have delayed its return to democracy. It's Thursday, July 16th. On this day in 1969, Apollo 11 blasted off with the first humans to land on the moon on board. News is next.
5: Live from NPR News in Washington, I'm Windsor Johnston. Acting Attorney General Todd Blanche returns to Capitol Hill today for a second day of testimony as he seeks Senate confirmation to lead the Justice Department. NPR's Carrie Johnson reports Blanche on Wednesday faced pointed questions from members of both parties about his independence and his relationship with President Trump.
26: Blanche worked as Trump's personal lawyer for a couple years. He defended Trump in cases that involve election interference, classified documents, and Democrats say he's still serving Donald Trump instead of the Constitution. Then, under questioning, Blanche seemed to make a slip of the tongue. Here he is being questioned by Republican Senator John Kennedy of Louisiana.
27: Are you and President Trump friends?
28: I'm his lawyer, was his lawyer, and now I'm the Deputy Attorney General.
26: Blanche went on to say he's not a yes man and that his time defending Trump should not define his long career.
5: That's NPR's Carrie Johnson reporting.
9: Iran has released an American woman who had been unable to leave the country for the past year and a half. NPR's Michelle Kellerman reports.
10: 53-year-old Dana Karari runs a nonprofit organization that helps poor children in Iran. When she went to Iran to see family in December of 2024, she was blocked from leaving and then faced what her lawyer, Jared Genzer, describes as a coercive exit ban.
11: She was subjected to roughly two dozen interrogations and ultimately was accused of collaboration with a hostile state and espionage, but was never actually charged with those crimes.
10: Nor was she detained. When a court-ordered exit ban expired in April, Genzer says he urged U.S. negotiators to push for her release. He credits President Trump for making it happen. Michelle Kellerman, NPR News, Washington.
9: At least a dozen Democrats in Maine are seeking their party's nomination to take on Republican Senator Susan Collins this fall. Kevin Miller with Maine Public reports the field is rushing to reset after former nominee Graham Plattner dropped out of the race.
12: The list of candidates who filed papers by Wednesday's deadline includes several names familiar to Democratic voters. For instance, three of the contenders, former State Senate President Troy Jackson, Maine Secretary of State Shenna Bellows, and former Maine CDC Director Nirav Shah, competed in last month's gubernatorial primary. Plattner lost the support of state and national party leaders after a former romantic partner accused him of raping her 5 years ago. He strongly denied the allegations, but withdrew last week. The Maine Democratic Party is now under intense pressure from Plattner's large and mobilized base of supporters to choose a replacement with the same populist, progressive agenda. The new nominee will be chosen on July 25th. For NPR News, I'm Kevin Miller.
9: This is NPR News.
1: This is WHYY News from Philadelphia. I'm Priyanka Tiwari. Good morning. New panels were installed this week by the Trump administration at the president's house on Independence Hall, which opponents contend are whitewashing the issue of slavery. Mayor Sherelle Parker went on a national cable news channel and says she will continue her fight to keep the original panels. WHYY's Tom McDonald has the details.
13: The mayor told Jake Tapper on CNN the city is not giving up in the fight to preserve the history of slavery through the President's House exhibit.
15: You cannot erase American history. And as mayor of this city, I will make sure that those stories are told, and we will also continue to fight in court.
13: The mayor called the current panels unfair to the history the exhibit portrays.
15: You cannot whitewash our history. We're just celebrating our semi-quincentennial. 250 years of democracy, born right here in our great city of Philadelphia. And I'm a firm believer that we have to tell the truth about our history, all of our history, Jake, no matter how painful it may be.
13: Parker explained the original exhibit was a compromise and should not be unilaterally replaced. Tom McDonald, WHYY News.
1: President Donald Trump is pushing to increase federal spending across manufacturing, artificial intelligence, and robotics, all in support of a stronger military. He made a speech at the Army War College in Carlisle yesterday to highlight investments in Pennsylvania's industries. From our news partner, WITF, Katie Knoll reports.
16: In an almost hour-long speech, Trump touted $10 billion of investments in Pennsylvania's defense industries. That money is projected to create more than 4,000 new jobs in Pennsylvania. The state already employs over 190,000 people in the defense industry.
17: This year, we're celebrating the 250th anniversary of American freedom, and no state has been more central to protecting that freedom than the Commonwealth of Pennsylvania.
16: Most of the major investments are in Philadelphia and Pittsburgh. Locally, Kratos Defense in York plans a new 167,000-square-foot facility. In Lancaster, Advanced Cooling Technologies will get a new facility to improve production of parts for satellites, defense systems, and AI data centers. In Carlisle, I'm Katie Knoll.
1: And in sports, the Phillies will host the New York Mets tonight for a three-game series. First pitch at 7:10 p.m. Aaron Nola gets the start for the Phils. Code Red Air Quality Alert is in effect for our region due to wildfire smoke from Canada and Minnesota. It is going to be smoky, partly sunny, and hot today. High near 96 with heat index values as high as 100. There is a chance of scattered showers and thunderstorms this afternoon and evening. Tonight's low in the mid-70s. The smoke is expected to be around at least until Friday evening. Right now, it's a smoky 80 degrees in Philadelphia. 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
3: It's Morning Edition from NPR News. I'm Leila Fadel in Washington, D.C.
7: And I'm A. Martinez in Los Angeles, California. President Trump sent Congress a formal notification this week that the U.S. is once again at war with Iran.
3: The administration argues this gives them a new 60-day clock to use military action without congressional approval. But the greater concern for the president and his inner circle may not be approval from Congress, but from voters, particularly as the midterms get closer and closer.
7: NPR White House correspondent Franco Ordonez joins us now. Franco, so a restarting of full-scale fighting, there's got to be some political implications here.
14: I think it kind of depends on what actually happens next. I mean, the president would rather not be dealing with all this. I mean, he's made that clear as he's aggressively pushed for the ceasefire. Now, I will say, A, if these new strikes actually kind of break the regime, if the Strait of Hormuz actually opens and gas prices drop down, then actually maybe the political implications could be kind of good for the president. But if fighting continues, you know, next week and beyond that, and energy prices continue to rise, then obviously that would not be good for the president or for Republicans for that matter. And just one other factor is whether voters actually feel the U.S. won or lost the war or is winning or losing. I mean, it's certainly not going to sit well with Americans if they feel the president started this war and then the U.S. lost. So the success of this latest offensive could also be very important from that political perspective as well.
7: Yeah. And the thing on that is that a foreign policy really rarely dominates midterm elections. I mean, could this year be an exception?
14: I mean, yes, in that this is a big foreign policy challenge, but no, or really only because it's helping drive such major domestic challenges. I mean, voters are not necessarily going to point to the war for how they voted. I was talking with John McHenry, a veteran pollster with North Star Opinion Research. You know, he says exit polls will not show the war, but they'll more likely show voters citing higher energy prices and the economy, which are driven by the war.
18: Ultimately, the gas prices may be the determining factor in how this plays out politically, because gas prices have a ripple effect on everything. Prices, you know, at every retail shop and at the grocery store will go up because, you know, a gallon of milk doesn't walk to the grocery store. It gets driven there by a truck. So the gas price is sort of the crux of the whole matter.
14: Now, that could change, of course, if this continues to grow and if, for example, Trump commits ground troops to the conflict. Now, he's been reluctant to do that, but he has threatened the possibility.
7: So, Franco, is this what we're doing now? Sporadic strikes and then just continued anxiety about the war all the time?
14: I mean, I'll say that Americans, though, have been expecting that. I mean, there was a new Reuters poll that came out that said 4 out of 5 Americans expect the war to drag on indefinitely. I mean, less than 20% expect the war to end in a matter of weeks.
7: Thing is, though, President Trump has said for months that the war is almost over. Obviously not, because Iran continues to stop traffic going through the strait. So what has this done to Trump's overall support?
14: Well, I'd say a majority of Americans oppose the war, but I'll just add that if you focus on Republicans, they largely continue to remain behind Trump. I mean, it's not necessarily that they're ignoring the evidence that you outlined, but they trust Trump's framing. And McHenry, the Republican pollster, tells me he doesn't expect that to change, no matter the reporting, no matter the facts on the ground, that Trump's core supporters trust how the president interprets those facts to them. And he says that they're likely to trust the president until they can't anymore.
7: That's White House correspondent Franco Ordonez. Thanks a lot.
14: Thank you, A.
3: For more on what's next in Iran, I'm joined by Richard Nephew. He was deputy special envoy for Iran in the Biden administration. He also worked on the 2015 nuclear deal with Iran as the lead sanctions expert for U.S. negotiators. Good morning and welcome back to the program.
2: Good morning. Thanks for having me.
3: So a statement from Iran's Revolutionary Guard broadcast on state media said, quote, the region's oil and gas exports will either be available to everyone or to no one. That's being taken as a reference to shutting down other trade routes like the Red Sea beyond the Strait of Hormuz. How do you think Iran is weighing its next move?
2: Yeah, this has been Iran's position for quite some time. They were saying this in response to sanctions policies the United States had, you know, a decade ago. So, you know, obviously military attacks and a blockade are going to be part of it. I think their perspective is that they've got the military force to be able to target beyond just the Persian Gulf and the Straits. They've been signaling that really for months now. And I think they're going to try and make sure that all the countries in the region understand that there is no way out other than some kind of deal that allows them to retain control of the Strait of Hormuz, which is now a strategic objective.
3: Now, they're not the only ones threatening. In an interview that aired Tuesday on Fox News, President Trump promised to expand attacks on Iran. Let's listen to what he said.
6: Next week, it gets really bad for them because next week comes the power plants. Next week comes the bridges. We're going to knock out all their power plants. We're going to knock out all their bridges unless they get to the table and negotiate.
3: Why does Iran keep pushing even in the face of a threat like that? Threats we've also heard before from the president.
2: Well, I think two reasons. One, I don't think that they believe the president. I think that over the course of the last several months, he's made very big threats and then he's backed down. And he's backed down kind of making up reasons to do so and saying there's some new diplomatic initiative. So I think they think he's just going to do it again. And then I think the second big thing is they have seen that when they've backed down in the past, it's not resulted in anything positive. And I think the new Iranian leadership, which despite the president's words on this, is far more radical, far more aggressive. These are the folks who believed all along that anytime Iran's been provoked, it needs to attack and be very aggressive. So I think that the Iranian leadership perspective is we don't trust this guy. We don't believe this guy. We actually think we can make him down if we use force. Mm. The real problem is that that's also the American position right now.
3: So what does that mean then if they're both kind of playing the same game?
2: I think basically this just drives us into a policy cul-de-sac. I think both the American and the Iranian governments don't have enough military capacity to get what they want altogether. The Iranians are not in a position to totally take control of the strait, although they can threaten access. The United States, at the current level of military operations, is unable to stop Iran from attacking. And so basically this is going to drive both sides back to talking, something that both Trump and Iranian lead negotiator Khalibaf have talked about in recent days.
3: But what will get them back to talking? I mean, because this is very deadly. An Iranian government spokesperson said more than 30 civilians were killed just in recent U.S. attacks. CENTCOM said Iran has killed nearly a dozen civilian crew members on ships in the Strait. So deadly for civilians. What do you think it will take for both sides to get back to negotiating?
2: Basically, I think that both sides, as cynical as it is, need to try and demonstrate to the other that they're not afraid, that they're willing to use force, that they're willing to use force in extraordinary ways. I said, you know, yesterday in talking to some folks, I think 5 to 6 days worth of U.S. military operations will be enough for the president to declare, look, I've scared them. Look, I've demonstrated what we're willing to do. I think the Iranians, after a few more attacks on ships, will be willing to say, look, we've demonstrated that we can do this as well. And then I'll be back to the table. But the problem is that even though both sides may come back to the table, it's really hard to see a long-term solution to any of this. So I kind of expect this situation to be our new normal, at least for quite some time.
3: If you were advising the U.S. team, what would your recommendations be to get beyond? I mean, they've discarded the memorandum of understanding pretty openly at this point, but to get beyond that and to a new agreement.
2: Well, I would first of all question whether or not a new agreement's our best path forward. I think that the best path forward for the United States is to ensure that the strait is open and reasonably free for ships to be able to operate through, although Iran's going to try and exert pressure all along, to maintain pressure on the Iranian system and frankly force the Iranian leadership to confront the deep challenges they've got, you know, domestically. They still can't deliver water to Tehran. They still can't deliver electricity or gas. And to frankly see whether or not this Iranian leadership can be waited out. I think all other options at some point provide more relief to the Iranians and to the IRGC in particular than would be wise and won't solve fundamental problems.
3: Richard Nephew, he served in the Biden administration, worked on the 2015 Iran nuclear deal. He's now at Columbia University. Thank you for your time.
2: Thank you.
7: The Centers for Disease Control and Prevention have not had a permanent director for most of President Trump's second term. Trump's nominee to lead it is Dr. Erica Schwartz. Here's NPR's Ping Huang.
4: Schwartz is considered a mainstream candidate, a retired rear admiral in the U.S. Public Health Service. In the lead-up to the hearing, she made a concerted effort to gain support from both Republican and Democratic senators on the Health, Education, Labor, and Pensions Committee. She met with members like Senator John Hickenlooper, a Democrat from Colorado.
8: Senator, it was great to meet you, and I just wanted to say for the record, I did listen to Wagon Wheel, great banjo playing, so thank you for the recommendation.
4: Schwartz is a preventive medicine doctor and former chief medical officer for the Coast Guard. She was clear in her defense of vaccines and certain vaccine mandates, but acknowledged that some Americans are vaccine hesitant.
8: I want to be the CDC director for all Americans. I don't want to be the CDC director just for Americans that believe in vaccines. I want to be the CDC director for people that have concerns about vaccines.
4: Schwartz was asked several times about withstanding political pressure from Health Secretary Robert F. Kennedy Jr., who would be her boss, and President Trump. Here's one exchange with Senator Bernie Sanders, an independent from Vermont.
19: Will you commit that you will report to Congress if you receive directives from Secretary Kennedy to implement policies that are unscientific and could harm the health and well-being of the American people?
8: Senator, I do not believe that the president or the secretary would ever do what you just mentioned.
19: Really?
4: Sanders pointed out that Kennedy fired the last CDC director for refusing to comply with his vaccine directives. Public health veterans like Dr. Deb Howry, former chief medical officer at CDC, had hoped that Schwartz would take a clearer stand.
20: Some of her answers were really disappointing when they asked her about political interference, and she kept talking about it being hypothetical.
4: But Howry says Schwartz was in a tough position, having to show her support for the president and secretary, while assuring the senators that she would be an independent leader that follows the science. The committee will decide whether to advance her nomination for a full Senate vote. Ping Huang, NPR News.

0: 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Partly sunny and hot today, high near 96.
1: 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Getting deep into the psyche and motivations of perpetrators seems to unlock startling details.
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7: It's Morning Edition from NPR News. I'm A. Martinez.
8: And I'm Leila Fadel. Venezuelans are still digging out of the rubble from last month's earthquakes that killed more than 4,800 people. With recovery efforts taking top priority, Venezuela's return to democracy is now on hold. Here's reporter John Otis.
9: Ahora o nunca!
10: Shouting, now or never, these protesters in Caracas are demanding that Venezuela's authoritarian regime hold free elections. Then they march to the headquarters of Venezuela's secret police. There, they bang their fists on metal barricades and call for the release of more than 300 political prisoners, some of whom are being held inside the building. Many of these activists support Maria Corina Machado, Venezuela's main opposition leader. She left Venezuela last year to receive the Nobel Peace Prize, but has vowed to return and lead a democratic transition.
11: One protester is holding up a sign with a photo of Maria Corina Machado that says, "We're waiting for you."
10: They may be waiting for a long time.
12: El régimen ha llegado hasta el extremo de cerrar el espacio aéreo comercial de Venezuela para impedir mi entrada.
10: When she tried to fly home last month, Machado said in this video that the Venezuelan government closed the country's airspace. The government is now headed by acting president Delcy Rodriguez. She replaced authoritarian leader Nicolas Maduro, who was captured by U.S. troops in January, and Rodriguez is now working closely with the Trump administration. But U.S. officials are more focused on resurrecting Venezuela's oil industry than on advancing its return to democracy.
13: Lo que ocurrió el 24 de junio en Venezuela.
10: Meanwhile, the post-earthquake state of emergency has allowed Rodriguez, speaking here at a Caracas news conference, to ignore opposition demands. All this has left activists like José Rolón deeply frustrated. He's just returned to Venezuela after 2 years in exile and now works for Machado, the opposition leader. For Venezuela's current rulers, Rolón says, it will never be the right time to talk about elections or a democratic transition. Yet some analysts caution against moving too fast.
14: Necesitamos un nuevo poder electoral para hacer elecciones.
10: Radio show host and former diplomat Vladimir Villegas says Venezuela

0: must first scrap its highly partisan Electoral Council and Supreme Court. Those institutions ratified Maduro's claims of victory in the 2024 presidential election, despite widespread evidence that he lost in a landslide.
1: Entonces, digamos, convocar elecciones ya no es sencillo ahora.
0: That's why holding elections right now would not be easy, Villegas says. Another challenge is reviving Venezuela's political parties, many of which were outlawed or taken over by the Maduro regime. Machado's party, called Vente Venezuela, is only now getting back on its feet. Its main office, here in Caracas, was looted by regime supporters, while hundreds of party activists were jailed or fled the country. Others, like Victor Palazzi, went underground.
2: Did you have to hide?
3: Yeah, I had to.
2: Where did you hide?
3: In different places, in my home, my grandmother's home. I was moving from another place to another place.
2: For how long?
3: 1 year. Even though we were hiding, we were preparing for helping our country.
0: For now, helping the country means deploying to the earthquake zone just outside of Caracas. That's where Palazzi and other Vente Venezuela volunteers are delivering truckloads of medical supplies. Still, one of his colleagues, Rosa Cucunuba, pledges that they will soon get back to politics and to pushing for free elections.
4: We have to help the people with the things that they need right now. But that doesn't mean that we are not going to do all the work that we have to do to finally
3: get freedom.
4: Yes, and get freedom.
0: For NPR News, I'm John Otis in Caracas.
5: In the U.S., tent cities are popping up across western states. They're fire camps, central hubs that federal agencies set up to meet the needs of wildland firefighters, including feeding hundreds of them 5,000 calories every day. Brody Wilson with member station KVNF takes us inside one of the encampments.
6: It's early morning at the county fairgrounds in Ridgeway, Colorado. Today, it's a temporary town of nearly 1,000 people. Hundreds of tents, streets of office trailers, showers, laundry, its own security. It's nearly as big as Ridgeway itself. A crew of firefighters crosses the gravel toward breakfast, single file. Nobody ordered them to. It's how they move on the fire line, where your place in line is how the crew keeps count of you.
7: Right now, we are serving 900 for breakfast. And that's almost every day, too.
6: Shamari Bailey is the head cook. After breakfast, they start making lunch.
7: 1 minute would be 900, and then we have to make 400 extra more. We freak out for a minute, but then we just keep going, you know, because someone has to do it.
6: Behind the mess tent, refrigerated semi-trailers and a supply chain that thinks days ahead.
7: We order in bulk. We order ahead of time. We always stay ahead of the grind, so that way when the meal comes, we're prepared to make that meal. So we have 7 meals prepared in the reefer unit.
6: The kitchen is just one address on what people in the camp call Main Street. Rows of trailers for supply, planning, medical, communications. None of it is improvised. When an incident management team gets the call, the town comes with it. Tyler Nathy is an operations chief here.
8: We have a standard set of stuff that comes with us on a pre-order, essentially. So we like to come and be as self-sufficient as possible, so that we're not putting extra strain on a community when we come in.
6: There are crews here from 30 states. One local crew is an ambulance that includes Reuben Farnsworth.
9: You know, it's a mobile camp, kind of like the camps they set up for military personnel overseas. They throw it all together in a day or two. There's showers, there's a chow hall, kind of like a little city.
6: He says he hopes everybody has a boring fire. Team leaders here on the Gold Mountain Fire rotate out after 2 weeks, but the camp stays until managers think it's safe enough to dismantle and likely be sent somewhere else. For NPR News, I'm Brody Wilson in Ridgeway, Colorado.
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12: It's a smoky 79 degrees in Philadelphia, partly sunny and hot today with a high near 96, chance of scattered showers and thunderstorms this afternoon. 6:30 and the news is next.
14: Live from NPR News in Washington, I'm Dave Mattingly. President Trump is renewing his threat to launch U.S. military strikes on Iran's bridges and power plants. The president tells Fox News he'll order those strikes next week if Iran doesn't return to the negotiating table to try to end the fighting. The president's remarks come amid stepped-up American attacks on Iranian targets and a renewed naval blockade of Iranian ports. U.S. Central Command says the U.S. has carried out daytime and nighttime attacks over the last 24 hours and hit a ship it says was trying to breach the blockade. Iran has responded by launching missiles and drones at Bahrain, Kuwait, and Jordan. NPR's Franco Ordonez says most Americans expect the war with Iran to go on for months.
15: There was a new Reuters poll that came out that said 4 out of 5 Americans expect the war to drag on indefinitely. Less than 20% expect the war to end in a matter of weeks.
14: President Trump launched the war with Iran at the end of February. The White House says the president will deliver a primetime address tonight to discuss elections, less than 4 months before the November midterms. It's unclear what the president plans to say. He's been critical of Republicans in the Senate for failing to pass the Save America Act. One of the provisions requires proof of U.S. citizenship to register to vote in federal elections. This is NPR News.
12: This is WHYY News. I'm Priyanka Tiwari. The Pennsylvania state budget passed on Sunday with overwhelming bipartisan support, but two local Senate Democrats voted against it. WHYY's Carmen Russell-Slachansky looks into their reasons and has this report.
16: Nikhil Saval of Philadelphia and Katie Muth of Chester County represent the progressive wing of the party and express dissatisfaction that the spending plan doesn't do enough for what they say are critical issues. During the signing ceremony, Governor Josh Shapiro called it the result of a compromise, but Saval sees it differently.
17: It's not that it's the result of major compromises. It seems to be the result of avoiding major policy issues.
16: Those issues include affordable housing, public transportation, and rising energy costs related to the increase in data centers. Muth said that lawmakers could have raised revenues by closing the Delaware corporate tax loophole, regulating skill games, and legalizing recreational cannabis.
18: I voted knowing that this budget is really, you know, a Rob Peter to pay Paul budget.
16: Saval and Muth, however, applauded the increase in education funding and a landmark pension COLA increase for more than 80,000 retired public school teachers, state workers, municipal police officers, and firefighters. Colonel Russell Slachansky, WHYY News.
12: The Delaware Public Service Commission is torn over the breadth of its authority to dictate utility rates. Delmarva Power recently implemented interim electricity rates while the commission reviews its total request. The Delaware Public Advocate's Office argues that PSC commissioners have broad power to adjust or even deny rate increases. Here's attorney David Kromplar.
19: We believe, given the scope of what Delmarva is asking for and given what ratepayers are telling us, that the commission should reject their application.
12: Commissioners used new legislation to limit the total impact of the interim rates on utility bills. But PSC Commissioner Regina Iori says she believes the commission lacks the power to prevent rates from taking effect. Pennsylvania has declared a Code Red Air Quality Action Day today. Wildfire smoke from Canada and Minnesota is drifting southeast toward the mid-Atlantic, bringing high concentrations of fine particulate pollution. Air quality in the Philadelphia region will be unhealthy for everyone. Currently, smoky, 79 degrees in Philadelphia. This is WHYY.
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5: It's Morning Edition from NPR News. I'm A. Martinez in Los Angeles, California.
1: And I'm Leila Fadel in Washington, D.C. Good morning. A major line of questioning for President Trump's pick to lead the intelligence community in 2026 was the election results from 2020.
5: Jay Clayton is the nominee for Director of National Intelligence. He faced senators on Wednesday in a confirmation hearing. The question centered on Trump's repeated false claims that there was election fraud in 2020.
1: For more, we're joined by NPR's Greg Myrie. Good morning, Greg.
21: Hi, Leila.
1: Okay, so we've heard President Trump assert repeatedly and without evidence that the 2020 election was rigged. So when Clayton was asked about this, what did he say?
21: Yeah, the Democrats on the Senate Intelligence Committee repeatedly asked Clayton straight up who won the 2020 election. Clayton said he wasn't an election denier and that Joe Biden was certified as president, but he didn't say outright that Biden won. And so after several go-rounds with senators along these lines, the tone escalated as Georgia Democrat John Ossoff kept pressing Clayton.
22: Who won the 2020 election?
23: Like I said, I'm not going to get into that with you.
22: But you do have an obligation to be honest and forthright with the committee.
23: Is anything that I just said not honest or forthright?
22: Yes, you're not being honest or forthright. Who won the 2020 election? I think I've answered the question.
1: So I know the president is expected to again talk about this election in his speech tonight, an election he lost but refuses to acknowledge he lost. But it's 2026. So why the focus on this in the panel? Could the director of national intelligence end up being part of any investigation into the 2020 election?
21: Yeah, the short answer is yes. Now, Clayton was asked about Trump's speech that he's going to deliver tonight, and Clayton said he didn't know anything about it because he hasn't been confirmed yet. But the director oversees the collective effort of the intelligence community, all 18 agencies, those with a domestic focus like the FBI, those with a foreign focus like the CIA. So, yes, this office could be involved. And, Leila, an important reminder, the 2020 election has been investigated repeatedly. No evidence has emerged of any serious irregularities in the casting or counting of votes. And this includes a 2021 report by this very office, the Office of the Director of National Intelligence. It said Russia and Iran tried to influence American voters, but did not penetrate the actual voting process, and that China also considered an influence operation, but ultimately decided against it.
1: What should we know about Jay Clayton's background?
21: Yeah, he's a lawyer. He's held a couple of high-powered government jobs. He's currently the U.S. Attorney for the Southern District of New York, and this handles high-profile legal cases in the Justice Department. And he previously led the Securities and Exchange Commission. Now, Senator Mark Warner, the ranking Democrat on the Intelligence Committee, said he's worked with Clayton in earlier jobs and found him highly professional. But Warner stressed that the law stipulates this job must be filled by someone with extensive experience in the intelligence world.
1: So is Clayton qualified for this job?
21: Well, he's never held a job in the intelligence community. Now, he says he's worked extensively with intelligence agencies. For example, his current office is in charge of prosecuting the former leader of Venezuela, Nicolas Maduro. So Clayton works with the FBI and others. Now, a couple quick notes. Republicans control the intelligence committee and can send Clayton's nomination to the full Senate without any Democratic support, and a committee vote is expected next week. And a reminder, this position opened up after the recent resignation of Tulsi Gabbard, who often seemed to be just out of step with President Trump.
1: NPR's Greg Myrie. Thank you, Greg.
21: Sure thing, Leila.
5: In 1 week, ICE officers killed two different men, one in Texas and one in Maine. This week, a third person died after being hit by a truck as he fled from ICE officers during a traffic stop. The deaths have once again brought up questions about the agency's tactics. And now, a new report out today from the ACLU documents widespread use of force by the agency. Let's turn now to NPR criminal justice correspondent Meg Anderson. Meg, tell us about the findings in the report.
24: Yeah, so the ACLU looked at 1,200 incidents involving ICE officers or law enforcement working with ICE across 8 states. The report covers the time from when Trump took office until the end of last year. And these were things that showed up in news coverage, press releases, reports from community groups, things like that. The ACLU gathered all those accounts and then recorded the details of how that enforcement went down. And ultimately, what they found is that ICE resorting to force is not rare. Nearly a third of all the immigration enforcement incidents they studied involved the use of force or the threat of force against someone.
5: Okay, so use of force. What kind of force are we talking about?
24: It varied widely. Sometimes it was pushing someone to the ground or tackling them. But the ACLU also documented nearly 200 times where immigration officers used weapons, things like batons, rubber bullets, chemical irritants. They also found dozens of instances where officers used tactics that many local police agencies restrict or even prohibit, frankly, because they can kill people. Things like chokeholds. Noreen Shaw is one of the authors of the ACLU report.
0: With use of force, you're seeing the threat of using force and actually using it become the default tool for immigration enforcement agents.
24: And again, this research is all from 2025. It doesn't even include the violence that we saw in places like Minneapolis earlier this year or these two most recent killings.
5: What factors are at play here? Where are we seeing ICE officers using more aggressive tactics?
24: Well, first, you know, there are just more encounters, right? ICE has ramped up enforcement in the last year and a half, and so more interactions means more opportunities for violence. But the agency has also shifted how they're doing immigration enforcement. Take these recent cases where ICE killed two men. Both of them were shot in their cars. I spoke to Mark Brown about that, and he didn't seem surprised. He was an instructor at the Federal Law Enforcement Training Center from 2019 until 2024. And he says traffic stops were not a main focus of ICE training then. He says these fatal shootings suggest ICE officers don't know how to handle these situations.
2: You cannot ask your officers to do a different mission and not adjust both your policies and training. You're going to have some significant gaps.
24: He says there's a lot of complex considerations for officers conducting traffic stops, right? Like, don't box people in. Don't give out conflicting commands. Other policing experts told me, you know, you just don't shoot into a vehicle unless your life or someone else is actively threatened. And I should note, you know, ICE is halting most traffic stops nationwide until officers get more training, though that is temporary, and we have already seen some pushback from President Trump himself.
5: All right, so what does ICE have to say about this?
24: So in a statement, ICE told me that it will not discuss law enforcement tactics, but that the agency is always evaluating its procedures to keep its officers safe. What I can tell you is that in the aftermath of these recent shootings, officials in Maine and Texas and elsewhere are calling for independent investigations into what happened.
5: All right, that's NPR's Meg Anderson. Meg, thanks.
24: You're welcome.

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1: This is WHYY's Morning Edition. It's 6:42. Good morning. I'm Priyanka Tiwari. A Delaware teacher and son of a Superior Court judge was convicted of raping a former student years ago. But authorities never notified the public about his 44-count indictment or his recent plea bargain to just one charge. WHYY's Chris Barish just learned about the charges and convictions. He investigated the state's lack of disclosure and has this report.
2: Thomas Herlihy has been serving a 7-year sentence in a New Jersey facility for sex offenders. He admitted to taking a 15-year-old student of his at Talley Middle School in Delaware to Atlantic City in 2016, where they dined at Caesar's Hotel and Casino, drank booze, and had sex. Delaware had him indicted in 2022 on 44 felonies for alleged sex crimes that occurred in his car, home, and a hotel through 2018. But Attorney General Kathy Jennings' office said it didn't notify the public because it feared the now adult victim would harm herself. A source recently told WHYY News about the case. Newark transparency advocate Amy Rowe said the public needs to be told in case there are other victims investigators have not yet identified.
3: It's very terrifying, especially because he was in a position of power with students in school. All these other parents should know about this. It just makes me sick to my stomach.
2: Nor did Jennings' office notify the public this March when Herlihy pleaded guilty to fourth-degree rape but didn't receive additional prison time. State Prosecutor Abby Rogers said the victim's mental state was too fragile for her to testify.
4: The very last thing we want to do is appear victim blaming or shaming by putting out a press release that this case has been reduced down to this much lesser charge given how it initially processed.
2: Herlihy, now 42, will be released from confinement in New Jersey in the coming weeks. His father is Jerome Herlihy, who left the Superior Court bench in 2016. From the Delaware Desk, Chris Barish, WHYY News.
1: And you can find all of our reporting from Delaware at WHYY.org. A traffic note, due to a crash this morning, two right lanes on I-76 eastbound between the exits for Spring Garden Street and Vine Street Expressway are blocked. Traffic is backed up to the Montgomery Drive exit. Thank you for making Morning Edition a part of your day.
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1: And this is WHYY. Good morning. I'm Priyanka Tiwari. Weekend is just around the corner, and we want to make sure you're aware of the best events and activities happening in our region. So here is our events curator, Tanya Pendleton, with her list of things to do.
6: Embrace the heat. 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Pools, air conditioning, the beach, and running through the spray of a fire hydrant. But don't tell the Philadelphia Fire Department I said so. 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Get your groove on with Lionel Richie and Earth, Wind, and Fire. They're at the Xfinity Mobile Arena tonight playing all their hits. Well, maybe not all, since the show does have to end, but most. They've created some of the best music of all time, so make sure you dress comfortably for all the singing and dancing you'll be doing. The tour is even called Sing a Song All Night Long. It fits. The show starts at 7:30. Run! Don't walk to University City because University City Dining Days starts tonight. There are more than 25 restaurants offering lunch and dinner specials at $20, $30, and $40. The restaurants range from American to Indian cuisine with a little dim sum thrown in. I can taste the truffle edamame dumplings right now. University City Dining Days goes through July 26th. a little something for Harry Potter fans of any age. The Harry Potter Drone Art Show uses 1,200 drones to provide portraits in the sky related to the movies. That comes along with a live musical performance pulled straight from the soundtrack. The drone show starts tonight at 9:15, going through Saturday at Subaru Park in Chester. You just got paid, and it's Friday night, so head out to see folkster Patty Griffin. She's headlining a show at the Scottish Rite Auditorium in Collingwood.

The singer-songwriter has won Grammys in two categories, folk and gospel. She'll be performing with fellow folk Americana artist Kathleen Edwards. The show starts at 8. Friday also marks the start of the Rico Rico Fiesta at the Greater Philadelphia Expo Center in Oaks. The outdoor fest is a celebration of all things Latin, from culture, food, music, and more. Kids 10 and under are free, and there's plenty of family-friendly stuff for them to do. And if you're a Bad Bunny fan, and who isn't, join in the Bad Bunny Lookalike Contest. The Rico Rico Fiesta goes from Friday through Sunday. In Philly, Trombone Shorty is performing at the Fillmore Philadelphia on the Let's Go Get 'Em Tour. The New Orleans native is part of the hallowed legacy of musicians from the Big Easy. His show starts at 8. We have a few festivals on the schedule this weekend, as we often do. The annual Lancaster Jazz and Arts Festival is on Saturday from noon to 7 at Saunders Park in West Philly. This year's fest is a dedication to the music and legacy of John Coltrane, and it's free. The All Love Block Party takes place not too far away at the 4 District Container Village with performances, food, and good vibes. The ticketed event goes from 1 to 9 p.m. There's also a Summer Ale Festival at the Philadelphia Zoo on Saturday. It goes from 7 to 10 p.m. Is it a run? Is it a festival? Or is it a concert? Diplo's Run Club is all of the above. The mega producer is heavy into fitness, and this is his way to bring fans along on his journey. The run starts and ends at Lincoln Financial Field, followed by the show. There's still time to register for the run, but if you're not the athletic type, you can buy tickets just for the concert and festival. But you'll have to be up early. The run starts at 8:30, and Diplo goes on at 10:30. That's a.m. Keep that in mind.

0: We've made it to Sunday and the weekend's final concert. The Falzer Club is hosting Songs of Welcome, a show to benefit immigrant aid. 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I'm Tanya Pendleton, and I'll be back next Thursday with more weekend options. 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
2: Thank you, Tanya. I always appreciate your work. It is 6:51 and a smoky 79 degrees in Philadelphia. Partly sunny and hot today, high near 96. A code red air quality alert is in effect due to the smoke. Marketplace Morning Report begins now.
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3: From Marketplace in New York, I'm Kimberly Adams. It's already been a big week for economic data. We got inflation measures for consumers and producers, both showing prices rising more slowly than experts expected. Later today, we'll learn how consumers responded to those prices in June when we get monthly retail sales data from the U.S. Census Bureau, which provides a snapshot of how we spent our shopping dollars. Marketplace's Nancy Marshall-Ginzer has this consumer pulse check on the trends informing those numbers.
5: Consumers are stressed. They don't like the prices they're paying at the grocery store and the gas station. But splurging once in a while can make them feel better. Retail therapy, anyone?
6: So I impulse bought these little side tables from TikTok Shop.
5: That's Katie Thomas. She analyzes consumer behavior at the Kearney Consumer Institute. And she says people are still spending on things that bring them joy.
6: A lot of people actually see a vacation or a weekend trip as something they're willing to protect and willing to sacrifice elsewhere for.
5: So maybe they buy the off-brand at the grocery store as they're saving up for that super expensive plane ticket, or a new pair of shoes from their favorite luxury brand, says Sonia Lipinski of Alex Partners. They just did a footwear survey. Lipinski says shoppers are still buying expensive shoes, but fewer pairs.
7: So 30 to 40% of consumers are saying they want to buy the brands that they want. They are just not going to buy as many pairs of shoes as they had in years past.
5: Dan North is senior economist at Allianz Trade North America. He says this pattern of consumer spending will continue as long as people feel secure in their jobs.
8: It's a no hire, no fire situation, that's for sure. But if you look at the unemployment rate and the amount of jobs created every month, this is what's helping people feel secure.
5: North says if the job market holds up, the consumer will too. I'm Nancy Marshall-Genzer for Marketplace.
3: Let's do the numbers. The FTSE in London is down 0.2%. Dow, S&P, and NASDAQ futures are mixed, with the Dow future up 135 points. That's about 0.3%. And the NASDAQ future down 0.6%. The 10-year Treasury yield is up at 4.57%.
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3: The final game of the 2026 FIFA Men's World Cup will be played this Sunday in New Jersey. Spain and Argentina will face each other to determine the champion. But for some of the other 46 teams who failed to make it this far, they're facing more than just disappointed fans back home. World Cup losses can come at political and financial costs for some national soccer clubs. Catherine Kim is an assistant editor for Politico and wrote about this for the Politico Forecast newsletter. Catherine, welcome.
9: Good morning.
3: You start your piece with a taste of what happens when a team underperforms in the World Cup. Can you share more about what we saw from different teams?
9: Yeah, I think the one that I had highlighted and is definitely the most controversial is South Korea's crash out. They didn't even make it to the knockout round. It was one of their poorest performances ever. And that actually led to the president calling for a special audit on the Korea Football Association, KFA, as well as the hiring of the coach, who there has already been a lot of controversy over whether he was hired on improper grounds. What started with that president's request for an audit has now kind of snowballed into a series of National Assembly hearings. There's been the Seoul Metropolitan Police is conducting a criminal investigation. The coach has resigned. The Korea Football Association's president is leaving as well. And so there have been all these political consequences to their loss.
3: I think a lot of people can relate to being upset that your team has lost, but to outsiders, this may seem like a bit of overkill for there to be all of these investigations and for the government to be involved in this. Why is there such an intense reaction?
9: What is on the line here is that KFA, about 30% of his funds come from public funds. It's the reason why the president is so interested in seeing whether or not it has gone through proper procedure. Transparency is very important to the people of Korea. It's been a pillar to this specific president's presidency, and that had become a huge question mark, the transparency behind KFA and hiring its coach.
3: What do we know about how some of the other teams that have had to go home empty-handed are being received and any financial consequences for them?
9: Uruguay is the first that comes to mind. There has been federation turmoil and public fallout. Famously, the federation canceled the team's charter flight home, so it forced the players to come back home on commercial flights as a means of embarrassment and punishment. And Croatia, their manager left and they've hired someone new to rebuild the team. And Saudi Arabia, the Football Federation's president has resigned and they have also acknowledged the need for sweeping changes.
3: You know, we should also note that the U.S. men's national team did lose in the round of 16 against Belgium, but there's still a pretty significant payday that comes out of that anyway, right?
9: Just by advancing to the round of 16, you add $15 million in performance money. And then it's a 20-80 agreement where the U.S. soccer keeps 20 and the remainder goes to the players. And I think what's worth noting and what has received a lot of headlines is that it's split equally between the men's World Cup players and the women team as well. So that kind of is an equal payday for both.
3: Catherine Kim is an assistant editor at Politico magazine. Thank you so much.
9: Thank you.
3: And in New York, I'm Kimberly Adams with the Marketplace Morning Report. 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
2: It's 7 o'clock. Good morning.
13: Good morning. Democratic senators accuse Attorney General nominee Todd Blanche of still working for President Trump, not the public. We hear from one of the senators voting on his nomination, Cory Booker, on Morning Edition from NPR News.
2: Philadelphia mayor will continue to fight removal of slavery exhibit by the Trump administration. I'm Priyanka Tiwari. Good morning.
13: Elsewhere in the Senate, the new head of the Federal Reserve said he's committed to getting inflation under control. Amy Martinez.
14: And I'm Leila Fadel. He didn't spell out his plans for interest rates, but the expectation is they stay high. Also, the war with Iran has led to billions in profits for oil companies. Some Democrats want new taxes to get a piece of that windfall. It's Thursday, July 16th. On this day in 1790, President George Washington signed a law making a spot along the Potomac River the nation's capital. The news is next.
15: Live from NPR News in Washington, I'm Windsor Johnston. The United States has expanded its strikes on Iran, hitting targets farther north and firing on a ship accused of trying to breach the U.S. naval blockade. Tehran retaliated before dawn today with missile and drone attacks aimed at Bahrain, Jordan, and Kuwait. Israel says its military will continue to occupy areas in Lebanon, Syria, and Gaza. NPR's Emily Fang reports from Tel Aviv.
16: In a Thursday statement from his office, Israel's defense minister, Israel Katz, said he told U.S. Defense Secretary Pete Hegseth that Israel, quote, never asked the United States to defend our borders for us, and he said Israel would maintain a security presence in Syria, Lebanon, and Gaza. Katz's statement followed reports from media outlet Axios this week that President Trump had called Israel's Prime Minister Benjamin Netanyahu and urged him to remove Israeli troops from territory seized in Syria and Lebanon. Netanyahu has said he will travel to the U.S. next week to attend the late Senator Lindsey Graham's funeral, but the White House has not confirmed a meeting with him. The White House has invited Lebanon's president, however, following U.S. brokered talks in Italy between Lebanon and Israel, which ended on Wednesday. Emily Fang, NPR News, Tel Aviv.
15: President Trump's nominee for Director of National Intelligence faced a tough round of questioning on Capitol Hill yesterday. During his confirmation hearing, Jay Clayton was repeatedly pressed over Trump's repeated false claims of widespread election fraud in 2020. NPR's Greg Myrie reports.
17: Democrats on the Senate Intelligence Committee repeatedly asked Clayton straight up who won the 2020 election. And so after several go-rounds with senators along these lines, the tone escalated as Georgia Democrat John Ossoff kept pressing Clayton.
18: Who won the 2020 election?
19: Like I said, I'm not going to get into that with you.
18: But you do have an obligation to be honest and forthright with the committee.
19: Is anything that I just said not honest or forthright?
18: Yes, you're not being honest or forthright. Who won the 2020 election?
19: I think I've answered the question.
15: NPR's Greg Myrie. Texas Governor Greg Abbott says record-setting rainfall is expected in many parts of south-central Texas over the next several days. Blaise Ganey from the Texas Newsroom reports.
20: Abbott opened Wednesday's presser telling people that the weather event has been categorized as life-threatening catastrophic floods. This comes a little over a year after the deadly floods in Hill Country that led to the death of more than 130 people. Abbott says this storm is expected to produce more rain than that.
21: The 4th of July floods last year had rainfall of 20.29 inches. The expected rainfall during this rainstorm is expected to be more than 30 inches.
20: So far, 75 people have been rescued, mostly from stranded motorists. I'm Blaise Ganey in Austin.
15: This is NPR.
2: This is WHYY News. Good morning. I'm Priyanka Tiwari. Philadelphia Mayor Sherelle Parker appeared on CNN on Wednesday to say the city would continue to fight against what she called the Trump administration's whitewashing of history by changing panels at the president's house.
22: Let me say this to you. When you tell the truth about American history, and this is a shared truth that I hold self-evident, you can't erase American history. And when you tell the truth, you have to tell the whole truth and nothing but the truth.
2: The mayor said the city will fight the decision in the courts, but will also work on other ways to tell the history of slavery. Talking about those other ways, the Dr. Sandra Shahar Krasnov has spent the past 6 months placing temporary signs around the president's house site, explaining the ongoing legal fight over the Trump administration's removal of the exhibits. On Wednesday, the National Park Service officers stopped her after she taped a small paper sign to a glass wall identifying the location of the former slave quarters. The officers confiscated the sign and issued her a $310 citation for vandalism. Sasha Krasnov says she's disappointed by the new panels.
0: The history about our leaders, our founders' involvement in slavery is important for us to know. I love my country, and I want all of its citizens to have access to the full story of our history, the good, the bad, and the ugly.
2: The Interior Department says vandalism, tampering with, or defacing cultural resources is a federal crime. Shahar Krasnov intends to fight the citation in court. Philadelphia's Health Department is taking over the city's Sexual Assault Response Center, known as PSARC. For years, the center was managed by Drexel University. City and nonprofit leaders say they're hopeful about the transition. WHYY's Nicole Leonard has more.
1: PSARC is the only dedicated center in the city that provides forensic exams and rape kits for sexual assault survivors. Specially trained nurses and doctors also provide trauma-informed care and guidance. Under Drexel University, the center struggled with funding and staffing shortages. The city is putting $300,000 toward PSARC from the city budget. City Council member Dr. Nina Ahmad pushed for the funding. She says that's a relatively small investment.
6: When you consider how critical PSARC is to survivors of sexual assault in Philadelphia, that is a very small number.
1: The city had not given any money to PSARC in previous years.
6: This is, to me, was irresponsible and shameful for us as a city.
1: All full-time PSARC staff have been hired by the city to continue in their roles at the center. Nicole Leonard, WHYY News.
2: 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Our high is near 96.
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24: Morning edition from NPR News. I'm Leila Fadel in Washington, D.C.
13: And I'm A. Martinez in Los Angeles, California. President Trump's former defense lawyer defended himself on Capitol Hill Wednesday. Todd Blanche, Trump's pick for attorney general, portrayed himself as independent from the president in a contentious confirmation hearing before the Senate Judiciary Committee.
24: In a few minutes, we'll hear from one of the Democrats who questioned Blanche, New Jersey Senator Cory Booker. But first, some context. Blanche needs nearly unanimous support from Republicans on the committee to get confirmed. And it's not yet clear he has that. Lawmakers honed in on Blanche's close ties to the president and whether he would serve Trump or the American people.
13: NPR's Carrie Johnson has been following the hearing. Carrie, I mean, no shortage of controversy at the DOJ over the past year and a half, and Todd Blanche has really been at the center of it. How did that come up in the hearing?
25: So lawmakers got a chance to ask Blanche about a lot of problems. He got questions about prosecutions against the president's political foes, about how DOJ botched the release of files about convicted sex offender Jeffrey Epstein, and about a nearly $2 billion slush fund the administration tried to set up to pay alleged victims of weaponization. That includes people who stormed the Capitol on January 6th.
13: How did Todd Blanche respond?
25: Well, Todd Blanche basically said he's a creature of the Justice Department. He's worked there as an intern, a paralegal, and a prosecutor. But Todd Blanche has really been dogged by questions about his relationship with President Trump. Blanche, of course, worked as Trump's personal lawyer for a couple years. And Democrats say he's still serving Donald Trump instead of the Constitution. Then, under questioning, Blanche seemed to make a slip of the tongue. Here he is being questioned by Republican Senator John Kennedy of Louisiana.
26: Are you and President Trump friends?
27: I'm his lawyer, was his lawyer, and now I'm the Deputy Attorney General.
25: Blanche went on to say he's not a yes man and that his time defending Trump should not define his long career.
13: So, Carrie, Democrats on the panel are trying to make the case against Blanche. How do they try to do that?
25: Some of these senators actually worked inside the Justice Department earlier in their careers, so these issues are personal to them in a way. Sheldon Whitehouse from Rhode Island used to be a U.S. attorney. Whitehouse talked about how DOJ has lost stature with judges and juries over the past year.
3: Between judges appointed by every president harshly criticizing the department's work in your tenure, grand juries rejecting indictments, judicial findings of outright misconduct, this seems to be the most troubled Department of Justice in history.
25: Todd Blanche says on his watch, DOJ has done a lot to prosecute violent crime and keep Americans safe.
4: So here's a wrinkle now, because after the death of Senator Lindsey Graham over the weekend, the Judiciary Committee is very closely divided now. So how do Todd Blanche's prospects look?
25: That's true. There's one more day of hearings today that are going to feature witnesses arguing for and against Blanche's nomination. But safe to say, most of the Republicans on the panel seemed inclined to support him. Senator John Cornyn of Texas is going to be critical. For now, Cornyn says he's undecided. Cornyn is worried about DOJ trying to resurrect that slush fund for January 6 rioters, which would use taxpayer dollars. And he's worried about the broad grant of immunity the DOJ gave Trump and two of his sons for any past tax audits. This week, a judge in Florida blasted the Justice Department's approach there. The judge wrote DOJ officials abdicated responsibility to zealously defend the interests of the U.S. in a sham deal that benefited Trump.
4: That's NPR's Carrie Johnson. Carrie, thank you.
25: Thank you.
24: Here to give us his view of Todd Blanche's confirmation hearings is Senator Cory Booker of New Jersey. He's a Democrat on the Senate Judiciary Committee, and he joins me now. Good morning, Senator Booker. Welcome to the program.
5: Good morning. Thank you for having me on.
24: At the end of your line of questioning in Wednesday's hearing, you said that Todd Blanche, quote, should not be confirmed for this job. Why?
5: Well, you hear people of good faith on both sides of the aisle call out the sort of outrages of his short tenure, from conservatives like Bill Kristol talking about his handling of the Epstein files, where he went and directly met with Ghislaine Maxwell in prison and then left, downgraded her to a prison camp, the least restrictive possible, where sex offenders are never sent, against BOP, Bureau of Prisons policies, but had no information that led to a new conviction, new investigations, and then violated the privacy rights and really subjected re-traumatization to the victims, because when he finally released Epstein files, he redacted the powerful men's information, but put out personal information, phone numbers, addresses, even images of many of the women who were the survivors of that violence. It's issues like that that have outraged people on both sides of the aisle, using his office to go after Donald Trump's perceived enemies like Jim Comey for putting seashells in the sand and shapes. All of these things are painting a picture of somebody that is not pursuing justice, but is using the justice system as a shield to protect Donald Trump and as a sword to go after his enemies.
24: You mentioned his handling of the Epstein files quite a bit. That's going to be the subject of some of today's confirmation hearing as it continues, including an Epstein survivor who will be an outside witness. What do you hope to learn?
5: Well, I think that the testimony of these women is really so courageous and very profound and damning. You know, we already know that they had strategic meetings where they pulled together people in the Situation Room to figure out how to protect Donald Trump from this, all while trampling on the rights of the courageous women who came forward. So this is just very blatant, where he violated a bipartisan law, both on its timeline and in its substance, and really caused a lot of damage. This is something alone that would be career-ending for someone in a position like this, but it's just indicative of the way he's conducted himself while he's been in that office.
24: You talked about concerns on both sides of the aisle. Blanche needs nearly unanimous Republican support to get confirmed. Senator John Cornyn has said he's undecided. What have your Republican colleagues told you about their confidence in Blanche and what they plan to do?
5: I think it is very concerning to them when you see the kind of unprecedented opposition coming forward. You saw a huge group, over 1,000 DOJ alumni appointed by Republicans and Democrats, career folks, coming out with very substantive condemnations of his conduct in that office. And I think this concerns my colleagues. I've heard in private conversations.
24: But being concerned is not always the same thing as voting with that concern, as we've seen in the past. So
5: time and time again,
24: what are you hearing in the sense of actual brass tacks here? Are they going to vote for his confirmation?
5: Let's be clear. I've seen Susan Collins express concerns about a Supreme Court justice and their preservation of Roe v. Wade. They still voted for them. I've seen Cassidy concerned about Bobby Kennedy's upholding the highest standards of protecting public health. He voted for them anyway. Then I hear their regrets for their votes. So again, all of us have been burned by people saying one thing and then voting the other way. Obviously, my expectations are low, but I will always be a prisoner of hope. And many times that hope in history has shown that people will vote their conscience in the end. We do not know how this is going to come out, but we need to keep pressing the case in the most substantive way possible and hope they do the right thing.
24: And really quickly, Blanche has his independence has been of concern to you and your colleagues. He told Senator John Cornyn that the $1.8 billion anti-weaponization fund Trump sought to create is, quote, dead. But he also said the settlement agreement that created it is, quote, an enforceable document. Do you think it's clear whether or not that fund can be brought back?
5: No, it's not clear. And it's not just the fund itself. Remember, perhaps the big sweetheart part of this is that they get immunity for any kind of laws they've broken in their taxes. So this is a big gift to Donald Trump, whether it's a slush fund or that immunity, and it should concern us all.
24: Cory Booker is a Democratic senator from New Jersey and a member of the Senate Judiciary Committee. Thank you for joining us.
5: Thank you for having me.
24: We did invite Republicans on the committee to appear on the program. Those invitations remain open.
13: Defense Secretary Pete Hegseth is worried the military doesn't have enough testosterone. On Wednesday, he announced a plan to begin screening service members to make sure they have adequate levels. NPR's Will Stone has more on the plan.
7: In Hegseth's view, testosterone is a matter of national security and wartime readiness.
8: This initiative, it's not about artificial enhancement.
7: That's the secretary in a video posted on social media yesterday.
8: It's about restoring and optimizing your natural capabilities, protecting your longevity, and ensuring you have the biological foundation required to sustain the fight.
7: According to Hegseth, service members 30 and older will have their testosterone levels checked annually. Those who are younger will have the option, too. If levels are indeed low, they could pursue testosterone replacement therapy. The guidelines from major medical groups do not recommend this kind of routine screening unless a man has symptoms. Dr. Martin Miner co-directs the Center for Men's Health at Brown University.
9: I think it's very aggressive, but it depends on how it's implemented. It's a little frightening to me.
7: His primary concern, the policy could encourage young men to reach for testosterone replacement therapy before trying to correct the underlying drivers, like poor sleep and obesity.
9: If you just tell men your level is low and we need to optimize it to make you a better fighting machine, to me, that's not really doing them a service.
7: Especially since taking testosterone does affect fertility. But other experts think it's an entirely reasonable proposal, including Dr. Mohit Khera, a urologist at Baylor College of Medicine.
10: Men who have low testosterone levels will suffer from decreased energy, decreased muscle mass, some form of depression, and poor mood. Those three in themselves, for someone who's in combat, is a significant disadvantage.
7: He says checking for low T and bringing it back to a normal range is very different than advocating that it should be boosted to unnatural levels. And there's an ongoing discussion in his field about whether most men should be screened. Garris says it can be a powerful marker of overall health. He acknowledges most men in their 30s will ultimately not screen for low T and require treatment.
10: However, we are seeing that younger and younger men are having lower and lower testosterone levels. Why? Every decade? Because we're becoming more unhealthy as a general population.
7: This latest initiative fits into the Trump administration's broader push, spearheaded by figures like Health Secretary Robert F. Kennedy Jr., to promote men's health and expand access to testosterone. Will Stone, NPR News.
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2: At 7:19 on a Thursday morning, it's a smoky 79 degrees in Philadelphia. Code red air quality alert is in effect as wildfire smoke from Canada and Minnesota drifts across our region. The heat advisory is also in effect today, with heat index values as high as 100. And tonight, the Phillies begin a three-game homestand against the New York Mets. First pitch, 7:10 p.m., Aaron Nola gets the start for the Phils. Sensitive populations, especially

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4: It's Morning Edition from NPR News. I'm A. Martinez.
5: And I'm Leila Fadel. Good morning. The U.S. Mint is going to make $1 coins with President Trump's face on them. But there are laws that prevent money from depicting living presidents. NPR's Rachel Treisman reports on the administration's workaround.
6: When Treasury Secretary Scott Bessent unveiled a new $1 collectible coin on Fox News on Tuesday, he said he only had two mandates.
7: The currency has to say "In God We Trust" somewhere on it.
6: That's engraved on the coin, according to photos he shared on Wednesday.
7: And there cannot be a image of a living person.
6: That's also engraved on the coin, a close-up of President Trump's face. The Thayer Amendment from 1866 prohibits the use of any living person's likeness on U.S. currency. Here's Jeremy Paul, a professor at Northeastern University School of Law.
8: We don't want neutral symbols like our money to be partisan.
6: Congress passed a law in 2020 authorizing a new coin for America's 250th birthday, with a design, quote, emblematic of the United States semi-quincentennial. And Bessent argues there's a precedent for featuring the president.
7: During the 150th, there was a Calvin Coolidge coin, so we can put living people's images on a coin.
6: But Paul is not convinced. He points to a 2005 law that says a coin can't honor a president until at least 2 years after their death.
8: Whatever precedent there might be, the law has changed further in the direction of trying to depoliticize the currency.
6: The Department of the Treasury says the coin doesn't violate any laws. It did not respond to NPR's questions about how much the collectible coins will cost or where revenue will go.
8: Will the government make money off these coins? Yes, it will. That's the whole point.
6: The coins will go on sale starting this fall. Rachel Treisman, NPR News.
4: This month, NPR is looking at the effect of Trump administration policies on arts and culture around the country. Here's one. It's getting harder to see international artists perform in the U.S. Some are being turned away at the airport. Others aren't even trying to come. Josie Fishels reports.
9: Palestinian comedian, playwright, and actor Alaa Shahadi had come to the United States twice before to perform his one-man show, a coming-of-age story.
10: To us, this horse is much more. It's not just a symbol of freedom. To us, this horse is a symbol of our resistance, our vitality.
9: He had a visa that allowed him to work and live in the U.S. for 3 years. When he landed at New York's JFK Airport last November, it was for a performance in Massachusetts 2 days later. But then, Customs and Border Protection officers pulled him aside.
11: As soon as they saw my passport, I was sent to another hall.
9: Shahadi says he was questioned for 5 hours by federal immigration agents. He was handcuffed. Then he was transferred to an immigration detention facility in New Jersey.
11: Suddenly I'm in a room, like 20 meters square, with 30 people sleeping. On the concrete, no, nothing, no blankets. It was a big shock for me.
9: Despite multiple requests, Customs and Border Protection would not confirm these details to NPR. But they did send an email statement saying that Shahadi was refused entry for, quote, not being forthcoming with facts during his interview with officers. The next morning, he was placed on a return flight.

0: flight to his current residence in Amsterdam. Shahadi was shaken by his experience.
1: Of course, it is scary to sit with people with power who can just kill your dreams, as simple as that. And you feel how unfair and how humiliating is that, and how you're nothing as a human being.
0: He decided to cancel his upcoming U.S. tour, 7 cities. Even though most venues showed a filmed version of his show, the canceled tour cost him and the venues that had booked him tens of thousands in lost revenue. Matthew Covey with legal nonprofit Thomas Dot says many international artists aren't willing to even attempt a U.S. tour right now. For some, there's the fear of being stopped and turned around at the airport. But it's also become a lot more expensive.
2: All those fees have gone up significantly.
0: Currently, it's taking over a year to process O artist visa petitions, which are for individuals. But you can't apply more than a year in advance. That's why all artists must pay for faster processing, a fee that just increased to nearly $3,000. Why is visa processing so delayed right now? Petitions are now being reviewed more closely, and more documentation is required, often hundreds of pages.
2: The current situation is a tour that would have been marginal and maybe break even 5 years ago is a losing money project now.
0: That's true for Swedish folk group Kangaroo. Their second U.S. tour was set and they had paid the extra fees. But then singer Emma Björling ran into trouble in the next step of the process, the interview. A new Trump policy stipulates that visa applicants must be interviewed in person in their own country of residence. You used to be able to go to any U.S. consulate in any country. Since Björling was in Canada with another band, she needed to finish her tour, fly back to Sweden for her interview, then wait.
3: I was stuck back home without a visa.
0: She missed the first week of Kangaroo's U.S. tour.
3: With all the additional fees and costs and troubles and stress, it's not worth it, not financially and not stress-wise and workload-wise.
0: The group lost money on tour and won't return to the U.S. this year. It's not just artists who are feeling the effects. For presenting venues, especially those in smaller cities, cancellations mean lost revenue and lost trust. Jamila Daria is the executive director of the University of Massachusetts Amherst Fine Arts Center.
4: You not only lose the revenue from the patron who bought the ticket, but for that next show that patron was thinking about going to, now they're second guessing, like, well, you know, who knows if the show's going to happen, so maybe I better not buy.
0: Her organization had spent nearly a year planning Ala Shahadi's visit before it was canceled at the last minute.
4: In Western Massachusetts, where our communities are more rural, access to the storytelling and the perspective of folks who are coming from parts of the world that you don't have direct engagement with is not only lost for that night, but maybe lost for good.
0: Venues like hers are already strained by pandemic losses and cuts to federal arts funding. And when cultural exchange disappears, she says, it's the audiences who end up missing out. For NPR, I'm Josie Fishels in Chicago.

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1: Supporting WHYY Longwood Gardens, where summer nights are in full swing with fantastic music. 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Take a trip through time and genres with dynamic trio The String Queens, or dance along as Philly's own DJ Jazzy Jeff takes to the turntable. It's all there in one beautiful place. Tickets required. 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
3: It's a smoky 79 degrees in Philadelphia, partly sunny and hot today, high near 96, chance of scattered showers this afternoon. It's 7:30. News is next.
4: Live from NPR News in Washington, I'm Dave Mattingly. The U.S. military says it's carried out daytime and nighttime attacks against Iran in the last 24 hours. The stepped-up strikes hit Iranian military sites farther north than in previous days. U.S. Central Command says American forces also struck a ship it says tried to breach the renewed American naval blockade of Iranian ports. Iran responded by launching drones and missiles at Bahrain, Kuwait, and Jordan. Nearly half of House Democrats voted yesterday to cut off U.S. aid to Israel. It wasn't enough to pass, but NPR's Barbara Sprunt says it reflects a major political shift for the party.
5: The proposed amendment to a State Department funding bill would have removed over $3 billion in funding to Israel. It ultimately failed. The measure was introduced by Republican Congressman Thomas Massie of Kentucky, who has long advocated for a more isolationist posture when it comes to foreign policy. The issue divided Democratic leaders, who typically vote in lockstep. The number two Democrat in the House, Catherine Clark, voted to remove the funding for Israel. House Minority Leader Hakeem Jeffries called it overly broad and said it would also restrict the United States' ability to confront Hamas, Hezbollah, and other terrorist organizations in the region. Barbara Sprunt, NPR News.
4: Sunday's Men's World Cup final will feature Spain against Argentina. This is NPR News from Washington.
3: This is WHYY News from Philadelphia. I'm Priyanka Tiwari. Good morning. Two local progressive Democratic state senators broke with their party and voted against Pennsylvania's new state budget. They say the spending plan misses an opportunity to address some of the Commonwealth's biggest long-term challenges. Pennsylvania's nearly $51 billion budget won broad bipartisan support in Harrisburg, but Democratic Senators Nikhil Saval of Philadelphia and Katie Muth of Chester County voted no. Muth criticized her fellow lawmakers for refusing to raise new revenue that could be used to address issues like rising energy costs, housing affordability, and public transportation. She called it a budget that robs Peter to pay Paul.
6: There's this massive pile of revenue that Pennsylvania continues to let just go and not collect because there is zero appetite of both sides of the aisle to change Pennsylvania's rigged tax system. And so we have for-profit entities that dodge taxes seven ways to Sunday in the state.
3: Despite their criticisms, both lawmakers praised investments in public education and other programs. Governor Josh Shapiro called the budget an example of bipartisan compromise in a divided state government. Commissioners who oversee Delaware utility rates are debating the scope of their authority to reject increases. From the Delaware desk, WHYY's Sarah Mueller reports.
7: Delmarva Power recently implemented interim rates, while its full request is being considered by the Public Service Commission. Delaware Governor Matt Meyer says he wants the commission to reject requests by Delmarva Power to raise costs on customers.
8: We hope and expect that they will find, as I think almost all Delawareans are finding, that it's simply not justified. And when they make the decision, which we hope they do, that will be rolled back and ratepayers will actually see credits.
7: But some members of the Delaware Public Service Commission say they question whether they have the power to adjust or deny rate increases. From the Delaware desk, I'm Sarah Mueller, WHYY News.
3: It is going to be a smoky and hot day today with, excuse me, heat index values as high as 100. And tonight, chance of showers. This is WHYY.
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0: It's Morning Edition from NPR News. I'm A. Martinez in Los Angeles, California.
9: And I'm Leila Fadel in Washington, D.C. Good morning. The new chairman of the Federal Reserve took questions from lawmakers this week for the first time since taking over the central bank. The topics included artificial intelligence, immigration, and inflation. Kevin Warsh said the Fed is determined to bring rising prices under control. NPR's Scott Horsley was watching the testimony, so you didn't have to, and he joins me now to discuss. Good morning, Scott.
10: Good morning, Lou.
9: So what did Warsh say about inflation and the big swings we've seen in energy prices?
10: Yeah, there have been some big swings. Gas prices jumped sharply just as Warsh was sworn in as Fed chair back in May as a result of the U.S. war with Iran. That pushed annual inflation to its highest level in more than 3 years. Then we had the ceasefire and gasoline prices fell. And, of course, now that ceasefire has unraveled and gas prices are climbing again. They jumped another nickel a gallon just overnight. Warsh told senators there's not a lot he and his Fed colleagues can do about any individual price. But if they do their jobs right, Warsh says, overall inflation will come down.
11: When prices go up, I know it hits your constituents every day. I'm not trying to sound dismissive of it. But I also don't want to say that there's much that we can do about cattle prices or milk prices today. But there's a lot we can do to make sure that the entire grocery aisle doesn't have higher prices, and that's what we're committed to do.
10: Warsh has been deliberately vague about what he wants to do with interest rates, but his tough talk on inflation sounds like someone who wants to keep rates relatively high for now, and that's what investors are betting Warsh and his colleagues will do when they meet in a couple of weeks.
9: Now, artificial intelligence is driving a lot of spending. How is Warsh reacting to it?
10: Yeah, big tech companies are investing huge sums of money in AI, and that has the potential to affect two things the Fed watches very carefully, inflation and the job market. Right now, for example, computer chip prices are going up because of all the data centers, but we're also seeing a lot of construction jobs. Warsh says over time, the impact of AI could be different.
11: In the near term, I think this investment is probably quite good for jobs as we're building out the infrastructure. And over the long term, my best guess is that this will improve American productivity. But between the short term and the long term, it can have a disruptive effect, and we're attuned to that.
10: Warsh has appointed a task force to explore how AI might affect the Fed's work, and he's expecting recommendations by the end of this year.
9: Warsh also got some questions about immigration. What did he say?
10: You know, like his predecessor, Jay Powell, Warsh tries to stay in his lane, and he stressed that immigration policy is up to Congress and the White House, not the Federal Reserve. But the questions he got do highlight some of the divisions within the Republican Party. GOP Senator Tom Tillis of North Carolina warned the administration's aggressive crackdown on immigration, both legal and illegal, could leave the U.S. with a real shortage of workers.
12: People are high-fiving and talking about net zero immigration growth as if it's a good thing. It's only a good thing if you want to repeat the mistakes of Western Europe, Japan, China, and other nations that didn't get their replacement rate right.
10: Another Republican senator, Bernie Moreno of Ohio, took the opposite tack. He says a rebound in immigration would make the Fed's job harder.
13: If you have dramatically more humans in the United States looking for work, by definition, it makes full employment more difficult.
10: Now, Warsh was careful not to get dragged into that debate, but clearly immigration policy can make a big difference in the size of the U.S. workforce and the potential for economic growth.
9: NPR Scott Horsley, thanks for that rundown, Scott.
10: You're welcome.
0: Those rising oil and natural gas prices are not just affecting inflation. They also mean more profits for oil companies. Top global oil producers have been making tens of billions of dollars in profits since the beginning of the war with Iran in late February. Some U.S. lawmakers have a plan for that. Here's NPR's Julia Simon.
14: I'm here at the gas station right now, and if you, like many Americans, fill up your car with gas, you know very well that the price has jumped up in recent months. But what hasn't jumped up so much is the price of actually drilling for the oil. and making this gas. So where does this leave us? Gasoline doesn't cost that much more to make, but because global oil prices have risen at one point to over $120 per barrel, many oil companies are making more money, and that's led to excess profits, or windfall profits. This Democratic senator wants the U.S. to tax them.
15: Sheldon Whitehouse, a senator from the state of Rhode Island.
14: Here's how Whitehouse says it would work. You look at the average price of a barrel of oil before the war. You compare that to the price spikes today, and then you look at the excess profits.
15: And then you split the difference. We're actually somewhat generous about letting him keep half of the excess profits, but we want at least half of it to go back.
14: Whitehouse says the federal government would send the money to lower-income Americans through tax rebates. This windfall tax proposal isn't new. Whitehouse introduced a bill proposing a windfall tax in 2022 after Russia's invasion of Ukraine. He introduced another version this year. Neither proposal went anywhere, but a similar tax has become law across the pond.
16: That's what happened in the UK.
14: Here's Dominic Eagleton with the environmental nonprofit Global Witness. He says after Russia invaded Ukraine,
16: the UK government introduced a windfall tax on the oil industry's profits, which were, you know, kind of reaching astronomical levels.
14: The oil industry made more than $900 billion in profits following Russia's invasion, according to researchers at UMass Amherst. Eagleton says the UK's windfall oil tax has brought in more than $12 billion through 2025, the most recent year for which they have data. The European Union also had a temporary windfall oil tax following Russia's invasion, and some European countries want one again. U.S. oil producers aren't a fan of this tax proposal.
17: We are the world's largest oil producer, the world's largest natural gas producer.
14: This is Dustin Meyer, Senior Vice President with the American Petroleum Institute, or API, a trade organization for the U.S. oil and gas industry. He says America has become a global energy leader.
17: But a big part of that secret sauce was having the sort of investment certainty to bring us to that position. Proposals like this only erode that certainty and send exactly the wrong message at exactly the wrong time.
14: Chevron, ExxonMobil, and Shell did not respond to requests for comment about the proposed tax. BP referred NPR to API. Whitehouse's office says that this bill is targeted to impact only the biggest oil producers and would leave about 70% of U.S. oil production untouched. About a dozen senators have signed on to Whitehouse's bill, all of them Democrats, along with independent Bernie Sanders. Whitehouse says that it's going to be an uphill struggle. Ultimately, he wants to spotlight big oil profits and this.
15: Wind, solar, and battery power, they're not raising their prices.
14: The war has highlighted how these renewable energy sources have gotten cheaper. Julia Simon, NPR News.

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1: This is Morning Edition. It's 7:42. Good morning. I'm Priyanka Tiwari with WHYY News. Federal and state representatives from Northeast Pennsylvania are renewing calls for tighter commercial driver's license laws following the July 1st crash that killed a state trooper in Schuylkill County. From our news partner, WVIA, Roger Dupuis has the story.
2: Congressman Dan Muser led a moment of silence on the U.S. House floor Tuesday to remember the, quote, courageous life and tragic loss of Pennsylvania State Trooper Michael Pahira Jr., whose memorial service he attended last week.
3: The story shared by those who knew him best painted the picture of a man of character, humility, and unwavering dedication. Respect was a constant theme throughout the service.
2: Pahira was conducting a commercial vehicle inspection on Interstate 81 when police say a tractor-trailer driven by Michael Bon, a Haitian national, struck two vehicles and Pahira, killing the trooper. Bon, who held a commercial driver's license from Massachusetts, faces charges in the case. Muser urged Congress to pass a pending bill that would require states to issue commercial driver's licenses, or CDLs, only to U.S. residents, green card holders, and those with temporary work visas.
3: To bring common sense and strengthen commercial driver's license requirements, ensuring those with commercial driver's license can read English and are in the United States with legal status.
2: Muser is not alone. State Senator David Argel, a Republican from Schuylkill County, is speaking out in favor of three similar measures pending before the legislature in Harrisburg. Argel says his office received many messages in the wake of Bahira's death calling for legislative action on CDL reform.
4: I think if I could summarize it into two words, it's very simple. Do something.
1: That was Roger Dupuis reporting. Coming up, we take the pulse of people in our region and how they feel about climate change.
5: Good morning, I'm Leila Faldin. About 20 years ago, the soccer team FC Barcelona raffled off a photo shoot with their players. A young Lionel Messi ended up taking photos with a lucky five-month-old. In one, Messi bathes him in a plastic tub. That baby was Lamine Yamal, who's now a soccer star himself. Messi and Yamal will have a reunion this weekend when Spain and Argentina face off in the World Cup finals. Probably no bathtubs this time. It's Morning Edition.
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1: This is WHYY's Morning Edition. I'm Priyanka Tiwari. Good morning. Philadelphia area residents are enduring the second heat dome of the summer. Climate scientists say these events are made more likely due to human-caused global warming. Polls show about 3 out of 4 U.S. residents say they want their elected officials to pass laws that tackle climate change. WHYY's senior climate reporter Susan Phillips visited the Philly Fan Festival in Lemon Hill to catch up with residents and take their temperature on the climate.
7: I met Anicha Liu running to watch a match at the Fan Festival and asked her what percentage of her fellow Americans think there should be more action on climate change.
8: 20%. So I'm being cynical, I don't know.
9: Yes, so what if I told you 74%?
8: Oh, okay, cool. That's more promising that people care.
7: Sitting on a bench having a snack outside of the festival, Andrina Avalos says she's also surprised by how many people support action on climate.
10: I'm actually happy that there is more than 50%. It's important that we do something in order to try to save our home, Earth. Obviously, climate change is real. We are witnessing all these natural disasters and this severe extreme weather changes. So, yes, I am part of that.
11: I got some hand sanitizer and sunscreen free.
7: Darrell Patterson and Demetrius Caesar were handing out free hand sanitizer, bug spray, and sunscreen.
12: Yeah.
7: So I asked Jarrell,
12: have you experienced any of the impacts of climate change?
13: Since I'm 38, so from when I was 10 to 10 and then where I really like paid attention to the weather going outside. I don't really know how climate change really work, but I can tell that summers are getting way too hotter. Now, for the past couple years, 5-10 years, it's been like 65 in December. You be like,
7: huh? Are you part of that 74%?
13: Yeah, they should do something about climate change.
14: I mean, the real question is, what will we do to change the climate? What will we do?
13: Right.
14: I just don't know where to start. I wish they do something, because this weather is crazy.
13: Solar panels. That's a good joint. I like the solar panels. It's a good resource for climate change, but you gotta be affordable. Not everybody can afford it.
14: It's something we need to discuss more that everybody don't discuss. We talk about everything else going on. Don't talk about the earth we live on and how we gonna keep living on it. It's so much war and all the stuff, the gas and everything going on. So it's like, we shy away from this. And yeah, all that other stuff don't matter if we ain't got nowhere to land and live. So.
7: West Philly resident Amanda Benner was riding her bike to the Fan Fest.
9: If I were to ask you how many percent of people in the U.S. want their public officials to do something about climate change, what would you guess that percentage was?
15: 75%.
9: Ding, ding, ding, ding, ding, ding. Yes. How did you know
15: minus
9: that?
15: Minus MAGA.
16: Minus what?
15: MAGA.
7: Benner says the number of people who support climate change action is the same as the number that disagrees with President Trump, who says global warming is a hoax.
15: I think overall corporations, everybody wants the people and the government and the corporations to do something about climate change for this country. It's ridiculous.
9: And what do you think is stopping that?
15: Myths, false information, you know, just the fossil fuel industry itself, I think, is really complicit in this as well. So.
7: But not everyone I met identifies as part of the 74%.
17: I would say no, I think it's a hoax.
7: Bristol resident Amy Ewing was in line at FanFest for a free charm bracelet.
17: There was the Ice Age throughout history, throughout the world.
15: It has happened throughout time, don't you think?
9: Yes, I think climate has changed throughout time, but I feel like right now it's changing much more rapidly than it ever has, and that the cause is the use of fossil fuels.
17: But we need to save our country, too. I think nuclear is the way to go. It's a lot more safe these days and a lot cleaner.
7: FanFester Bianca Benjamin says she's seen summers getting hotter while she's lived in both Philadelphia and New Orleans. She says she wants to see some leadership on cutting carbon emissions.
18: I mean, I don't have a direct solution. I just think that plans should be created and put into place that people can follow everywhere that will help to reduce our footprint.
9: Thank you so much.
18: Thank you. Have a great day.
9: You too.
7: From the Climate Desk, I'm Susan Phillips, WHYY News.
1: And you can find all our reporting on climate at WHYY.org. It's looking pretty gray and smoky out there due to the wildfire smoke from Canada and Minnesota. Even my outdoor cat was like, nope, I'll stay in today, thank you. A code red air quality alert, heat advisory in effect at 7:51. It is 80 degrees in Philadelphia. Hope you can stay with us for Marketplace Morning Report, which is coming up next on WHYY.
6: A check-in on how the latest developments in the war with Iran are showing up in oil prices and the rest of the global economy.
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20: From Marketplace in New York, I'm Kimberly Adams. With the war in Iran resumed and a U.S. naval blockade back in place, oil prices continue to rise. This morning, Brent crude oil is trading at $84.61 a barrel. Prior to the strikes resuming, Brent crude was pricing in the low 70s, and before the ceasefire, oil prices rose above $100 a barrel. For more on all this, I'm joined by Diane Swonk, chief economist at the audit, tax, and advisory firm KPMG. Diane, good morning.
21: Good morning.
20: How much of what we're seeing with oil prices right now is driven by actual supply disruption versus just people's fears?
21: A lot of what we've seen has been fear-related, although we have also seen disruptions in supply. What mitigated it was that we had extraordinary inventories that were used as a buffer to drain a lot of those inventories so that we wouldn't have to feel the pain. You layer on top of that some of the things that are flying underneath the radar screen, and that is the war with Ukraine and Russia. Russia has now stopped exporting much of its diesel fuel. Diesel fuel prices have shot up dramatically, and refined products, refining capacity, a lot of the excess refining capacity is locked inside of the Strait of Hormuz.
20: And you mentioned all the drawdown of reserves. U.S. oil reserves are at the lowest level since 1983, so it's not like we have the same kind of buffer moving forward.
21: Exactly. And that's really important. And it's one of the things that sort of is, I think, confusing to people because they see oil prices had come down quite a bit. And of course, we tend to see oil prices move around a lot, but prices at the pump go up like a rocket and come down like a feather. That's a common saying. And that's because on the way up, oftentimes gas stations are squeezed and they don't get as much, make as much money, or sometimes lose money. And then when prices are falling, they try to recoup those margins. And then consumers get angry because they feel like that's price gouging. They're also drawing upon more expensive inventories that are now in their tanks. And it takes a while to sort of cycle that all through.
20: Diane Swonk is chief economist at the audit, tax, and advisory firm KPMG. Thank you, Diane.
21: Thank you.
20: Let's do the numbers. Dow, S&P, and NASDAQ futures are mixed, with the Dow future up 103 points, 0.2%, and the NASDAQ future down 0.8%. The 10-year Treasury yield is up at 4.58%. The largest private health care insurer in the U.S. just posted its latest earnings report. United Health Group made almost $5.5 billion in the second quarter. The company's in the midst of a turnaround plan, which includes pouring $1.5 billion into AI. The insurer told CNBC that it will use AI to improve efficiency and patient care, such as speeding up pre-authorizations, but that AI is not making care approval decisions. United Health Group is trading up about 6% in pre-market markets.
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20: We got a surprisingly favorable report on inflation earlier this week. The consumer price index fell in June after shooting up sharply earlier in the spring. The price pullback last month still left annual inflation high at 3.5%, which is actually the same rate average wages have been growing over the past year, meaning workers who are also consumers are barely getting ahead in this economy right now. Marketplace's Mitchell Hartman reports.
22: Economists pay close attention to something called real earnings. That's how much wages are rising after accounting for rising prices, explains former BLS Commissioner Erica Groshen.
23: Your paycheck can increase, but that may not be enough to compensate for increase in prices. What's happening to purchasing power?
22: Workers actually lost purchasing power to inflation. Their real earnings turned negative in April and May, while they barely broke even in June. In fact, over the past year, wage gains have been steadily falling. Erica Groshen has a few ideas why.
23: Even though unemployment rate is fairly low, there are fewer people changing jobs. And one of the ways that people increase their earnings is by getting a new job.
22: And why is there so little quitting, so little job churn right now?
0: People are feeling uncertain, and that financial risk just feels a little too great.
22: Keith Spencer is a career expert at Resume Now.
0: A lot of people think if I have a sure thing right now, though I might be unhappy, though I might feel undercompensated, I don't necessarily want to risk going somewhere else where often it is last hired, first fired.
22: Plus, says Erica Groshen, the low hire, low fire economy helps employers.
23: They're hanging on to their workers, and that decreases pressure on employers, and they don't have to hire new workers. They might have to pay more to come on board.
22: But here's the thing. Even though rising prices have eroded workers' purchasing power and sent real earnings into the red, consumer spending has held up pretty well. How does that work? John Lear at Morning Consult says for necessities like gas, consumers have just rolled with the higher prices. They really have no choice. Spending on discretionary items, especially by lower and middle income consumers, has shifted or been put on credit cards.
2: We have a consumer that has kind of learned the lessons of energy shocks and elevated prices. I think they're more adaptive. Folks are trading down to cheaper alternatives.
22: But as he points out, not everyone has to.
2: We haven't seen a dramatic pullback among upper income adults. You know, travel spending remains really robust. The airlines say premium routes are still fully booked.
22: And wages are rising at the top of the income spectrum faster than at the middle and bottom. Plus, these consumers have other sources of revenue to support robust consumer spending, like gains on stock and bond portfolios and home equity. I'm Mitchell Hartman for Marketplace.
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1: 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Good morning.
5: Good morning. A new poll finds almost 80% of Americans expect the war with Iran to drag on. Right now, Iran is fighting with the U.S. over control of the Strait of Hormuz. What trade routes could it target next? It's Morning Edition from NPR News.
1: President Trump highlights $10 billion investments in Pennsylvania's defense industries. I'm Priyanka Tiwari.
5: President Trump's nominee for intelligence chief told senators Joe Biden was certified as president, but did not say he won. I'm Leila Fadel.
25: And Amy Martinez, why did the confirmation hearing spend so much time on an election from 6 years ago? Also, an ACLU report finds ICE officers using tactics local police put limits on because they can kill people. And how the earthquakes in Venezuela have delayed its return to democracy. It's Thursday, July 16th. On this day in 1969, Apollo 11 blasted off with the first humans to land on the moon on board. News is next.
5: Live from NPR News in Washington, I'm Windsor Johnston. President Trump is set to deliver a primetime address tonight that he says will focus in part on elections. The speech could include information related to the 2020 election, which Trump falsely claimed he won. The speech comes as the president pushes Republicans to pass new federal voting restrictions ahead of the November midterm elections. The U.S. continues to intensify its airstrikes against Iran. NPR's Hadil Al-Shalchi reports American forces struck Iranian targets in multiple locations over the last 24 hours.
8: The U.S. military said it struck an unladen oil tanker attempting to sail toward an Iranian port in the Arabian Gulf. It said the ship ignored warnings and violated the U.S. blockade. There was no immediate comment from Iran. U.S. Central Command also said it has been redirecting compliant commercial vessels through the Strait of Hormuz. The U.S. intensified its attacks on Iranian military targets for a fifth day, and Iran responded by targeting U.S. bases in the Gulf and Jordan. The status of the ceasefire talks is currently unknown, but Iranian diplomats said they have been in contact with mediators. Hadil Alshalchi, NPR News, Istanbul.
10: Delegations from 65 countries are gathering at the State Department today for a counterterrorism conference. NPR's Michelle Kellerman reports the Trump administration is using the meeting to press governments to confront left-wing political violence.
11: The State Department says Secretary Rubio will use his speech to describe far-left political terrorism as a, quote, real and transnational threat that is resurging. He calls it, quote, a unique evil rooted in a deep resentment toward civilization. While many in Europe have raised concerns about right-wing political violence, an official in Rubio's department tells reporters that countries have a handle on that and says countries have a blind spot when it comes to violence from the far left. Michelle Kellerman, NPR News, the State Department.
10: Senators are reacting to Acting Attorney General Todd Blanche's testimony after a rocky confirmation hearing on Capitol Hill yesterday. Democratic Senator Cory Booker tells NPR that Blanche is using the department to protect President Trump and pursue his perceived enemies.
12: Using his office to go after Donald Trump's perceived enemies, like Jim Comey, for putting seashells in the sand and shapes. All of these things are painting a picture of somebody that is not pursuing justice, but is using the justice system as a shield to protect Donald Trump and as a sword to go after his enemies.
10: Blanche needs a simple majority of 51 votes to be confirmed as Attorney General in the Senate, assuming all 100 senators are present and voting. This is NPR.
1: This is WHYY News from Philadelphia. I'm Priyanka Tiwari. Good morning. President Donald Trump is pushing to increase federal spending across manufacturing, artificial intelligence, and robotics, all in support of a stronger military. He spoke at the Army War College in Carlisle Wednesday and highlighted investments in Pennsylvania's industries. From our news partner, WITF, Katie Knoll reports.
13: In an almost hour-long speech, Trump touted $10 billion of investments in Pennsylvania's defense industries. That money is projected to create more than 4,000 new jobs in Pennsylvania. The state already employs over 190,000 people in the defense industry.
14: This year, we're celebrating the 250th anniversary of American freedom, and no state has been more central to protecting that freedom than the Commonwealth of Pennsylvania.
13: Most of the major investments are in Philadelphia and Pittsburgh. Locally, Kratos Defense in York plans a new 167,000-square-foot facility. In Lancaster, Advanced Cooling Technologies will get a new facility to improve production of parts for satellites, defense systems, and AI data centers. In Carlisle, I'm Katie Knoll.
1: New panels installed this week by the Trump administration at the president's house on Independence Hall have opponents contending they whitewash the issue of slavery. Mayor Sherelle Parker went on national television and talked about continuing her fight to keep the original panels. WHYY's Tom McDonald has the details.
26: The mayor told Jake Tapper on CNN the city is not giving up in the fight to preserve the history of slavery through the President's House exhibit.
27: You cannot erase American history, and as mayor of this city, I will make sure that those stories are told, and we will also continue to fight in court.
26: The mayor called the current panels unfair to the history the exhibit portrays.
27: You cannot whitewash our history. We're just celebrating our semi-quincentennial. 250 years of democracy, born right here in our great city of Philadelphia. And I'm a firm believer that we have to tell the truth about our history, all of our history, Jake, no matter how painful it may be.
26: Parker explained the original exhibit was a compromise and should not be unilaterally replaced. Tom McDonald, WHYY News.
1: Philadelphia activist Dr. Sandra Shahar Krasnov has been fined by the National Park Service for posting handwritten signs explaining changes to the site's slavery exhibit. She was issued a $310 citation for vandalism after placing the sign. The Interior Department says tampering with cultural resources is a federal crime. Dr. Shahar Krasnov plans to challenge the citation in court. Sports. Phillies host the New York Mets for a three-game series starting tonight. First pitch at 7:10. At 8:07 a.m., it is a smoky 80 degrees in Philadelphia. Code red air quality in effect and a heat advisory also in effect. This is WHYY.
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7: It's Morning Edition from NPR News. I'm Leila Fadel in Washington, D.C.
9: And I'm A. Martinez in Los Angeles, California. President Trump sent Congress a formal notification this week that the U.S. is once again at war with Iran.
7: The administration argues this gives them a new 60-day clock to use military action without congressional approval. But the greater concern for the president and his inner circle may not be approval from Congress, but from voters, particularly as the midterms get closer and closer.
9: NPR White House correspondent Franco Ordonez joins us now. Franco, so a restarting of full-scale fighting, there's got to be some political implications here.
15: I think it kind of depends on what actually happens next. I mean, the president would rather not be dealing with all this. I mean, he's made that clear as he's aggressively pushed for the ceasefire. Now, I will say, A, if these new strikes actually kind of break the regime, if the Strait of Hormuz actually opens and gas prices drop down, then actually maybe the political implications could be kind of good for the president. But if fighting continues, you know, next week and beyond that, and energy prices continue to rise, then obviously that would not be good for the president or for Republicans for that matter. And just one other factor is whether voters actually feel the U.S. won or lost the war or is winning or losing. I mean, it's certainly not going to sit well with Americans if they feel the president started this war and then the U.S. lost. So the success of this latest offensive could also be very important from that political perspective as well.
9: Yeah. And the thing on that is that a foreign policy really rarely dominates midterm elections. I mean, could this year be an exception?
15: I mean, yes, in that this is a big foreign policy challenge, but no, or really only because it's helping drive such major domestic challenges. I mean, voters are not necessarily going to point to the war for how they voted. I was talking with John McHenry, a veteran pollster with North Star Opinion Research. You know, he says exit polls will not show the war, but they'll more likely show voters citing higher energy prices and the economy, which are driven by the war.
16: Ultimately, the gas prices may be the determining factor in how this plays out politically, because gas prices have a ripple effect on everything. Prices, you know, at every retail shop and at the grocery store will go up because, you know, a gallon of milk doesn't walk to the grocery store. It gets driven there by a truck. So the gas price is sort of the crux of the whole matter.
15: Now, that could change, of course, if this continues to grow and if, for example, Trump commits ground troops to the conflict. Now, he's been reluctant to do that, but he has threatened the possibility.
9: So, Franco, is this what we're doing now? Sporadic strikes and then just continued anxiety about the war all the time?
15: I mean, I'll say that Americans, though, have been expecting that. I mean, there was a new Reuters poll that came out that said 4 out of 5 Americans expect the war to drag on indefinitely. I mean, less than 20% expect the war to end in a matter of weeks.
9: Thing is, though, President Trump has said for months that the war is almost over. Obviously not, because Iran continues to stop traffic going through the strait. So what has this done to Trump's overall support?
15: Well, I'd say a majority of Americans oppose the war, but I'll just add that if you focus on Republicans, they largely continue to remain behind Trump. I mean, it's not necessarily that they're ignoring the evidence that you outlined, but they trust Trump's framing. And McHenry, the Republican pollster, tells me he doesn't expect that to change, no matter the reporting, no matter the facts on the ground, that Trump's core supporters trust how the president interprets those facts to them. And he says that they're likely to trust the president until they can't anymore.
9: That's White House correspondent Franco Ordonez. Thanks a lot.
15: Thank you, A.
7: For more on what's next in Iran, I'm joined by Richard Nephew. He was Deputy Special Envoy for Iran in the Biden administration. He also worked on the 2015 nuclear deal with Iran as the lead sanctions expert for U.S. negotiators. Good morning and welcome back to the program.
0: Good morning. Thanks for having me.
7: So a statement from Iran's Revolutionary Guard broadcast on state media said, quote, the region's oil and gas exports will either be available to everyone or to no one. That's being taken as a reference to shutting down other trade routes like the Red Sea beyond the Strait of Hormuz. How do you think Iran is weighing its next move?
0: Yeah, this has been Iran's position for quite some time. They were saying this in response to sanctions policies the United States had, you know, a decade ago. So, you know, obviously military attacks and a blockade are going to be part of it. I think their perspective is that they've got the military force to be able to target beyond just the Persian Gulf and the Straits. They've been signaling that really for months now. And I think they're going to try and make sure that all the countries in the region understand that there is no way out other than some kind of deal that allows them to retain control of the Strait of Hormuz, which is now a strategic objective.
7: Now, they're not the only ones threatening. In an interview that aired Tuesday on Fox News, President Trump promised to expand attacks on Iran. Let's listen to what he said.
2: Next week, it gets really bad for them because next week comes the power plants. Next week comes the bridges. We're going to knock out all their power plants. We're going to knock out all their bridges unless they get to the table and negotiate.
7: Why does Iran keep pushing even in the face of a threat like that? Threats we've also heard before from the president.
0: Well, I think two reasons. One, I don't think that they believe the president. I think that over the course of the last several months, he's made very big threats and then he's backed down. And he's backed down kind of making up reasons to do so and saying there's some new diplomatic initiative. So I think they think he's just going to do it again. And then I think the second big thing is they have seen that when they've backed down in the past, it's not resulted in anything positive. And I think the new Iranian leadership, which despite the president's words on this, is far more radical, far more aggressive. These are the folks who believed all along that anytime Iran's been provoked, it needs to attack and be very aggressive. So I think that the Iranian leadership perspective is we don't trust this guy. We don't believe this guy. We actually think we can make him down if we use force. Mm. The real problem is that that's also the American position right now.
7: So what does that mean then if they're both kind of playing the same game?
0: I think basically this just drives us into a policy cul-de-sac. I think both the American and the Iranian governments don't have enough military capacity to get what they want altogether. The Iranians are not in a position to totally take control of the strait, although they can threaten access. The United States, at the current level of military operations, is unable to stop Iran from attacking. And so basically it's going to drive both sides back to talking, something that both Trump and Iranian lead negotiator Khalibaf have talked about in recent days.
7: But what will get them back to talking? I mean, because this is very deadly. An Iranian government spokesperson said more than 30 civilians were killed just in recent U.S. attacks. CENTCOM said Iran has killed nearly a dozen civilian crew members on ships in the Strait. So deadly for civilians. What do you think it will take for both sides to get back to negotiating?
0: Basically, I think that both sides, as cynical as it is, need to try and demonstrate to the other that they're not afraid, that they're willing to use force, that they're willing to use force in extraordinary ways. I said, you know, yesterday in talking to some folks, I think 5 to 6 days worth of U.S. military operations will be enough for the president to declare, look, I've scared them. Look, I've demonstrated what we're willing to do. I think the Iranians, after a few more attacks on ships, will be willing to say, look, we've demonstrated that we can do this as well. And then I'll be back to the table. But the problem is that even though both sides may come back to the table, it's really hard to see a long-term solution to any of this. So I kind of expect this situation to be our new normal, at least for quite some time.
7: If you were advising the U.S. team, what would your recommendations be to get beyond? I mean, they've discarded the memorandum of understanding pretty openly at this point, but to get beyond that and to a new agreement.
0: Well, I would first of all question whether or not a new agreement's our best path forward. I think that the best path forward for the United States is to ensure that the strait is open and reasonably free for ships to be able to operate through, although Iran's going to try and exert pressure all along, to maintain pressure on the Iranian system and frankly force the Iranian leadership to confront the deep challenges they've got, you know, domestically. They still can't deliver water to Tehran. They still can't deliver electricity or gas. And to frankly see whether or not this Iranian leadership leadership can be waited out. I think all other options at some point provide more relief to the Iranians and to the IRGC in particular than would be wise and won't solve fundamental problems.
7: Richard Nephew, he served in the Biden administration, worked on the 2015 Iran nuclear deal. He's now at Columbia University. Thank you for your time.
0: Thank you.
25: The Centers for Disease Control and Prevention has not had a permanent director for most of President Trump's second term. Trump's nominee to lead it is Dr. Erica Schwartz. She told senators at her confirmation hearing on Wednesday that she will restore trust in the agency.
3: My sacred responsibility is to provide the American people with public health guidance that is clear, honest, and evidence-based.
25: NPR's Ping Huang has more.
7: Schwartz is considered a mainstream candidate, a retired rear admiral in the U.S. Public Health Service. In the lead-up to the hearing, she made a concerted effort to gain support from both Republican and Democratic senators on the Health, Education, Labor, and Pensions Committee. She met with members like Senator John Hickenlooper, a Democrat from Colorado.
3: Senator, it was great to meet you, and I just wanted to say for the record, I did listen to Wagon Wheel, great banjo playing, so thank you for the recommendation.
7: Schwartz is a preventive medicine doctor and former chief medical officer for the Coast Guard. She was clear in her defense of vaccines and certain vaccine mandates, but acknowledged that some Americans are vaccine hesitant.
3: I want to be the CDC director for all Americans. I don't want to be the CDC director just for Americans that believe in vaccines. I want to be the CDC director for people that have concerns about vaccines.
7: Schwartz was asked several times about withstanding political pressure from Health Secretary Robert F. Kennedy Jr., who would be her boss, and President Trump. Here's one exchange with Senator Bernie Sanders, an independent from Vermont.
17: Will you commit that you will report to Congress if you receive directives from Secretary Kennedy to implement policies that are unscientific and could harm the health and well-being of the American people?
3: Senator, I do not believe that the president or the secretary would ever do what you just mentioned.
17: Really?
7: Sanders pointed out that Kennedy fired the last CDC director for refusing to comply with his vaccine directives. Public health veterans like Dr. Deb Howry, former chief medical officer at CDC, had hoped that Schwartz would take a clearer stand.
18: Some of her answers were really disappointing when they asked her about political interference, and she kept talking about it being hypothetical.
7: But Howry says Schwartz was in a tough position, having to show her support for the president and secretary, while assuring the senators that she would be an independent leader that follows the science. The committee will decide whether to advance her nomination for a full Senate vote. Ping Huang, NPR News.
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1: Jay Clayton, President Trump's nominee for Director of National Intelligence, faced questions about the president's claims of election fraud at a Senate confirmation hearing on Wednesday. We'll get the details of the hearing in 15 minutes on Morning Edition. Good morning to you. I'm Priyanka Tiwari, and this is WHYY. At 8:19 on Thursday, July 16th, it is a smoky 80 degrees in Philadelphia. A code red air quality alert is in effect for our region. Please avoid going outside today if possible. Partly sunny and hot today. High will be near 96. Whether we'll actually see the sun through all the smoke and haze is a question. We're expecting smoky conditions for the next 2 days. Scattered showers and thunderstorms are likely tomorrow. Slight chance this afternoon as well, and possibly Saturday morning. But they should bring cooler temperatures in the low 80s through the weekend.

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1: 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I'm A. Martinez.
2: And I'm Leila Faldin. Venezuelans are still digging out of the rubble from last month's earthquakes that killed more than 4,800 people. With recovery efforts taking top priority, Venezuela's return to democracy is now on hold. Here's reporter John Otis.
3: Shouting now or never, these protesters in Caracas are demanding that Venezuela's authoritarian regime hold free elections. Then they march to the headquarters of Venezuela's secret police. There, they bang their fists on metal barricades and call for the release of more than 300 political prisoners, some of whom are being held inside the building. Many of these activists support Maria Corina Machado, Venezuela's main opposition leader. She left Venezuela last year to receive the Nobel Peace Prize, but has vowed to return and lead a democratic transition.
4: One protester is holding up a sign with the photo of Maria Corina Machado that says, "We're waiting for you."
3: They may be waiting for a long time.
5: El régimen ha llegado hasta el extremo de cerrar el espacio aéreo comercial de Venezuela para impedir mi entrada.
3: When she tried to fly home last month, Machado said in this video that the Venezuelan government closed the country's airspace. The government is now headed by acting president Delcy Rodriguez. She replaced authoritarian leader Nicolas Maduro, who was captured by U.S. troops in January, and Rodriguez is now working closely with the Trump administration. But U.S. officials are more focused on resurrecting Venezuela's oil industry than on advancing its return to democracy.
6: Lo que ocurrió el 24 de junio en Venezuela.
3: Meanwhile, the post-earthquake state of emergency has allowed Rodriguez, speaking here at a Caracas news conference, to ignore opposition demands.
7: Ellos siempre han utilizado cualquier tipo de artilugio.
3: All this has left activists like José Rolón deeply frustrated. He's just returned to Venezuela after 2 years in exile and now works for Machado, the opposition leader. For Venezuela's current rulers, Rolón says, it will never be the right time to talk about elections or a democratic transition. Yet some analysts caution against moving too fast.
8: Necesitamos un nuevo poder electoral para hacer elecciones.
3: Radio show host and former diplomat Vladimir Villegas says Venezuela must first scrap its highly partisan electoral council and Supreme Court. Those institutions ratified Maduro's claims of victory in the 2024 presidential election, despite widespread evidence that he lost in a landslide.
8: Entonces, y digamos, convocar elecciones ya no es sencillo ahora.
3: That's why holding elections right now would not be easy, Villegas says. Another challenge is reviving Venezuela's political parties, many of which were outlawed or taken over by the Maduro regime. Machado's party, called Vente Venezuela, is only now getting back on its feet. Its main office, here in Caracas, was looted by regime supporters, while hundreds of party activists were jailed or fled the country. Others, like Victor Palazzi, went underground.
9: Did you have to hide?
10: Yeah, I had to.
9: Where did you hide?
10: In different places, in my home, my grandmother's home. I was moving from another place to another place.
9: For how long?
10: 1 year. Even though we were hiding, we were preparing for helping our country.
3: For now, helping the country means deploying to the earthquake zone just outside of Caracas. That's where Palazzi and other Vente Venezuela volunteers are delivering truckloads of medical supplies. Still, one of his colleagues, Rosa Cucunuba, pledges that they will soon get back to politics and to pushing for free elections.
11: We have to help the people with the things that

0: they need right now. Yeah. But that doesn't mean that we are not going to do all the work that we have to do to finally
1: get freedom.
0: Yes, and get freedom.
2: For NPR News, I'm John Otis in Caracas.
3: In the U.S., tent cities are popping up across western states. They're fire camps, central hubs that federal agencies set up to meet the needs of wildland firefighters, including feeding hundreds of them 5,000 calories every day. Brody Wilson with member station KVNF takes us inside one of the encampments.
4: It's early morning at the county fairgrounds in Ridgeway, Colorado. Today, it's a temporary town of nearly 1,000 people. Hundreds of tents, streets of office trailers, showers, laundry, its own security. It's nearly as big as Ridgeway itself. A crew of firefighters crosses the gravel toward breakfast, single file. Nobody ordered them to. It's how they move on the fire line, where your place in line is how the crew keeps count of you.
5: Right now, we are serving 900 for breakfast. And that's almost every day, too.
4: Shamari Bailey is the head cook. After breakfast, they start making lunch.
5: 1 minute would be 900, and then we have to make 400 extra more. We freak out for a minute, but then we just keep going, you know, because someone has to do it.
4: Behind the mess tent, refrigerated semi-trailers and a supply chain that thinks days ahead.
5: We order in bulk. We order ahead of time. We always stay ahead of the grind, so that way when the meal comes, we're prepared to make that meal. So we have 7 meals prepared in the reefer unit.
4: The kitchen is just one address on what people in the camp call Main Street. Rows of trailers for supply, planning, medical, communications. None of it is improvised. When an incident management team gets the call, the town comes with it. Tyler Nathy is an operations chief here.
6: We have a standard set of stuff that comes with us on a pre-order, essentially. So we like to come and be as self-sufficient as possible, so that we're not putting extra strain on a community when we come in.
4: There are crews here from 30 states. One local crew is an ambulance that includes Reuben Farnsworth.
7: You know, it's a mobile camp, kind of like the camps they set up for military personnel overseas. They throw it all together in a day or two. There's showers, there's a chow hall, kind of like a little city.
4: He says he hopes everybody has a boring fire. Team leaders here on the Gold Mountain Fire rotate out after 2 weeks, but the camp stays until managers think it's safe enough to dismantle and likely be sent somewhere else. For NPR News, I'm Brody Wilson in Ridgeway, Colorado.
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10: It's a smoky 79 degrees in at Philadelphia, partly sunny and hot today, high near 96. Slight chance of showers and thunderstorms this evening. 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
12: Live from NPR News in Washington, I'm Dave Mattingly. The White House says President Trump plans to discuss free and fair elections in tonight's primetime address. It's unclear what the president plans to say. It comes less than 4 months before the November midterms, with the president having been critical of Senate Republicans for failing to pass the Save America Act, addressing voting and voter registration. Minneapolis, Detroit, Boston, New York, and Washington are among major cities in the U.S. under air quality alerts. That's because of heavy smoke from wildfires in Canada. NPR's Ava Berger says doctors are warning people to take the alerts seriously.
13: A combination of extreme heat and dry conditions in Ontario and northern Minnesota led to raging wildfires. Then, this week, weather patterns forced the smoke into the Great Lakes region and down the east coast of the U.S. Health experts warn wildfire smoke is dangerous. It's made up of tiny particles that can be inhaled deep into a person's lungs and even enter the bloodstream. Here's how Dr. David Eisenman, a professor of medicine at UCLA, puts it.
1: There are studies that show effects on the heart with increased heart attacks and heart failure. There's strokes associated with it, respiratory illnesses.
13: Eisenman says, depending on air quality reports, reduce outdoor activity, use air filters, and wear an N95 mask. Ava Berger, NPR News.
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10: This is WHYY News from Philadelphia. I'm Priyanka Tiwari. Good morning. Pennsylvania state budget passed on Sunday with overwhelming bipartisan support, but two local Senate Democrats voted against it. WHYY's Carmen Russell Slachansky has more.
14: Nikhil Saval of Philadelphia and Katie Muth of Chester County represent the progressive wing of the party and express dissatisfaction that the spending plan doesn't do enough for what they say are critical issues. During the signing ceremony, Governor Josh Shapiro called it the result of a compromise, but Saval sees it differently.
15: It's not that it's the result of major compromises. It seems to be the result of avoiding major policy issues.
14: Those issues include affordable housing, public transportation, and rising energy costs related to the increase in data centers. Muth said that lawmakers could have raised revenues by closing the Delaware corporate tax loophole, regulating skill games, and legalizing recreational cannabis.
16: I voted no in that this budget is really, you know, a Rob Peter to pay Paul budget.
14: Saval and Muth, however, applauded the increase in education funding and a landmark pension COLA increase for more than 80,000 retired public school teachers, state workers, municipal police officers, and firefighters. Carmen Russell Slachansky, WHYY News.
10: Federal and state legislators in Northeast Pennsylvania are once again urging harsher commercial driver license standards after the death of Pennsylvania State Trooper Michael Behera. He was killed on July 1st while inspecting a commercial vehicle on Interstate 81 in Schuylkill County. Congressman Dan Muser and State Senator David Argall support legislation to tighten CDL eligibility, including requiring drivers to be legally authorized to work and live in the U.S. Philadelphia's Department of Public Health is taking over operations at the Philadelphia Sexual Assault Response Center, better known as PSARC. Drexel University has managed PSARC since 2011, but the center has struggled with funding. Lakeisha Anthony of the nonprofit WAR is encouraged by the transition.
17: We look forward to this next chapter and hope and determine an unwavering commitment to survivors in our community continues.
10: PSARC will stay at its current location in North Philadelphia. Its doctors, nurses, and full-time staff will now be employed by the city. A code red air quality alert is in effect for our region as well as a heat advisory. This is WHYY News.
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3: It's Morning Edition from NPR News. I'm A. Martinez in Los Angeles, California.
19: And I'm Leila Fadel in Washington, D.C. Good morning. A major line of questioning for President Trump's pick to lead the intelligence community in 2026 was the election results from 2020.
3: Jay Clayton is the nominee for Director of National Intelligence. He faced senators on Wednesday in a confirmation hearing. The question centered on Trump's repeated false claims that there was election fraud in 2020.
19: For more, we're joined by NPR's Greg Myrie. Good morning, Greg.
20: Hi, Leila.
19: Okay, so we've heard President Trump assert repeatedly and without evidence that the 2020 election was rigged. So when Clayton was asked about this, what did he say?
20: Yeah, the Democrats on the Senate Intelligence Committee repeatedly asked Clayton straight up who won the 2020 election. Clayton said he wasn't an election denier and that Joe Biden was certified as president, but he didn't say outright that Biden won. And so after several go-rounds with senators along these lines, the tone escalated as Georgia Democrat John Ossoff kept pressing Clayton.
21: Who won the 2020 election?
22: Like I said, I'm not going to get into that with you.
21: But you do have an obligation to be honest and forthright with the committee.
22: Is anything that I just said not honest or forthright?
21: Yes, you're not being honest or forthright. Who won the 2020 election?
22: I think I've answered the question.
19: So I know the president is expected to again talk about this election in his speech tonight. an election he lost but refuses to acknowledge he lost. But it's 2026. So why the focus on this in the panel? Could the director of national intelligence end up being part of any investigation into the 2020 election?
20: Yeah, the short answer is yes. Now, Clayton was asked about Trump's speech that he's going to deliver tonight, and Clayton said he didn't know anything about it because he hasn't been confirmed yet. But the director oversees the collective effort of the intelligence community, all 18 agencies, those with a domestic focus like the FBI, those with a foreign focus like the CIA. So, yes, this office could be involved. And, Layla, an important reminder, the 2020 election has been investigated repeatedly. No evidence has emerged of any serious irregularities in the casting or counting of votes. And this includes a 2021 report by this very office, the Office of the Director of National Intelligence. It said Russia and Iran tried to influence American voters, but did not penetrate the actual voting process, and that China also considered an influence operation, but ultimately decided against it.
19: What should we know about Jay Clayton's background?
20: Yeah, he's a lawyer. He's held a couple of high-powered government jobs. He's currently the U.S. Attorney for the Southern District of New York, and this handles high-profile legal cases in the Justice Department. And he previously led the Securities and Exchange Commission. Now, Senator Mark Warner, the ranking Democrat on the Intelligence Committee, said he's worked with Clayton in earlier jobs and found him highly professional. But Warner stressed that the law stipulates this job must be filled by someone with extensive experience in the intelligence world.
19: So is Clayton qualified for this job?
20: Well, he's never held a job in the intelligence community. Now, he says he's worked extensively with intelligence agencies. For example, his current office is in charge of prosecuting the former leader of Venezuela, Nicolas Maduro. So Clayton works with the FBI and others. Now, a couple quick notes. Republicans control the intelligence committee and can send Clayton's nomination to the full Senate without any Democratic support, and a committee vote is expected next week. And a reminder, this position opened up after the recent resignation of Tulsi Gabbard, who often seemed to be just out of step with President Trump.
19: NPR's Greg Myrie. Thank you, Greg.
20: Sure thing, Layla.
3: In 1 week, ICE officers killed two different men, one in Texas and one in Maine. This week, a third person died after being hit by a truck as he fled from ICE officers during a traffic stop. The deaths have once again brought up questions about the agency's tactics. And now, a new report out today from the ACLU documents widespread use of force by the agency. Let's turn now to NPR criminal justice correspondent Meg Anderson. Meg, tell us about the findings in the report.
0: Yeah, so the ACLU looked at 1,200 incidents involving ICE officers or law enforcement working with ICE across 8 states. The report covers the time from when Trump took office until the end of last year. And these were things that showed up in news coverage, press releases, reports from community groups, things like that. The ACLU gathered all those accounts and then recorded the details of how that enforcement went down. And ultimately, what they found is that ICE resorting to force is not rare. Nearly a third of all the immigration enforcement incidents they studied involved the use of force or the threat of force against someone.
3: Okay, so use of force. What kind of force are we talking about?
0: It varied widely. Sometimes it was pushing someone to the ground or tackling them. But the ACLU also documented nearly 200 times where immigration officers used weapons, things like batons, rubber bullets, chemical irritants. They also found dozens of instances where officers used tactics that many local police agencies restrict or even prohibit, frankly, because they can kill people, things like chokeholds. Noreen Shaw is one of the authors of the ACLU report.
2: With use of force, you're seeing the threat of using force and actually using it become the default tool for immigration enforcement agents.
0: And again, this research is all from 2025. It doesn't even include the violence that we saw in places like Minneapolis earlier this year or these two most recent killings.
3: What factors are at play here? Where are we seeing ICE officers using more aggressive tactics?
0: Well, first, you know, there are just more encounters, right? ICE has ramped up enforcement in the last year and a half, and so more interactions means more opportunities for violence. But the agency has also shifted how they're doing immigration enforcement. Take these recent cases where ICE killed two men. Both of them were shot in their cars. I spoke to Mark Brown about that, and he didn't seem surprised. He was an instructor at the Federal Law Enforcement Training Center from 2019 until 2024. And he says traffic stops were not a main focus of ICE training then. He says these fatal shootings suggest ICE officers don't know how to handle these situations.
5: You cannot ask your officers to do a different mission and not adjust both your policies and training. You're going to have some significant gaps.
0: He says there's a lot of complex considerations for officers conducting traffic stops, right? Like, don't box people in. Don't give out conflicting commands. Other policing experts told me, you know, you just don't shoot into a vehicle unless your life or someone else is actively threatened. And I should note, you know, ICE is halting most traffic stops nationwide until officers get more training, though that is temporary, and we have already seen some pushback from President Trump himself.
3: All right, so what does ICE have to say about this?
0: So in a statement, ICE told me that it will not discuss law enforcement tactics, but that the agency is always evaluating its procedures to keep its officers safe. What I can tell you is that in the aftermath of these recent shootings, officials in Maine and Texas and elsewhere are calling for independent investigations into what happened.
3: All right, that's NPR's Meg Anderson. Meg, thanks.
0: You're welcome.

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1: This is WHYY's Morning Edition. It's 8:42. Good morning. I'm Priyanka Tiwari. A Delaware teacher and son of a Superior Court judge was convicted of raping a former student years ago. But authorities never notified the public about his 44-count indictment or his recent plea bargain to just one charge. WHYY's Chris Barish just learned about the charges and convictions. Here's a report on his investigation on the state's lack of disclosure.
2: Thomas Hurley has been serving a 7-year sentence in a New Jersey facility for sex offenders. He admitted to taking a 15-year-old student of his at Talley Middle School in Delaware to Atlantic City in 2016, where they dined at Caesar's Hotel and Casino, drank booze, and had sex. Delaware had him indicted in 2022 on 44 felonies for alleged sex crimes that occurred in his car, home, and a hotel through 2018. But Attorney General Kathy Jennings' office said it didn't notify the public because it feared the now adult victim would harm herself. A source recently told WHYY News about the case. Newark transparency advocate Amy Rowe said the public needs to be told in case there are other victims investigators have not yet identified.
3: It's very terrifying, especially because he was in a position of power with students in school. All these other parents should know about this. It just makes me sick to my stomach.
2: Nor did Jennings' office notify the public this March when Hurley pleaded guilty to fourth-degree rape but didn't receive additional prison time. State Prosecutor Abby Rogers said the victim's mental state was too fragile for her to testify.
4: The very last thing we want to do is appear victim blaming or shaming by putting out a press release that this case has been reduced down to this much lesser charge given how it initially processed.
2: Hurley, now 42, will be released from confinement in New Jersey in the coming weeks. His father is Jerome Hurley, who left the Superior Court bench in 2016. From the Delaware Desk, Chris Barish, WHYY News.
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1: 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It's 8:45 on a Thursday, weekend just around the corner, and we wanted to make sure you're aware of some of the events happening in our region. 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
7: Embrace the heat. 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Pools, air conditioning, the beach, and running through the spray of a fire hydrant. But don't tell the Philadelphia Fire Department I said so. 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Get your groove on with Lionel Richie and Earth, Wind, and Fire. They're at the Xfinity Mobile Arena tonight playing all their hits. Well, maybe not all, since the show does have to end, but most. 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The tour is even called Sing a Song All Night Long. It fits. 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Run! Don't walk to University City because University City Dining Days starts tonight. 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The restaurants range from American to Indian cuisine with a little dim sum thrown in. I can taste the truffle edamame dumplings right now. University City Dining Days goes through July 26th. Here's a little something for Harry Potter fans of any age. The Harry Potter Drone Art Show uses 1,200 drones to provide portraits in the sky related to the movies. That comes along with a live musical performance pulled straight from the soundtrack. The drone show starts tonight at 9:15, going through Saturday at Subaru Park in Chester. You just got paid, and it's Friday night, so head out to see folkster Patty Griffin. She's headlining a show at the Scottish Rite Auditorium in Collingswood.

The singer-songwriter has won Grammys in two categories, folk and gospel. She'll be performing with fellow folk Americana artist Kathleen Edwards. The show starts at 8. Friday also marks the start of the Rico Rico Fiesta at the Greater Philadelphia Expo Center in Oaks. The Outdoor Fest is a celebration of all things Latin, from culture, food, music, and more. Kids 10 and under are free, and there's plenty of family-friendly stuff for them to do. And if you're a Bad Bunny fan, and who isn't, join in the Bad Bunny Lookalike Contest. The Rico Rico Fiesta goes from Friday through Sunday. In Philly, Trombone Shorty is performing at the Fillmore Philadelphia on the Let's Go Get 'Em Tour. The New Orleans native is part of the hallowed legacy of musicians from the Big Easy. His show starts at 8. We have a few festivals on the schedule this weekend, as we often do. The annual Lancaster Jazz and Arts Festival is on Saturday from noon to 7 at Saunders Park in West Philly. This year's fest is a dedication to the music and legacy of John Coltrane, and it's free. The All Love Block Party takes place not too far away at the 4-District Container Village with performances, food, and good vibes. The ticketed event goes from 1 to 9 p.m. There's also the Summer Ale Festival at the Philadelphia Zoo on Saturday. It goes from 7 to 10 p.m. Is it a run? Is it a festival? Or is it a concert? Diplo's Run Club is all of the above. The mega producer is heavy into fitness, and this is his way to bring fans along on his journey. The run starts and ends at Lincoln Financial Field, followed by the show. There's still time to register for the run, but if you're not the athletic type, you can buy tickets just for the concert and festival. But you'll have to be up early. The run starts at 8:30, and Diplo goes on at 10:30. That's a.m. Keep that in mind.

0: We've made it to Sunday and the weekend's final concert. The Falzer Club is hosting Songs of Welcome, a show to benefit immigrant aid. Performers on the bill include Dan May, Laura Mann, Scott McClatchy, Liz Miller, and the Gene Smith Band, among several others. It's on Sunday from 2 to 8 p.m. That's it for us this week, but you can visit our website, whyy.org/things to do, to find out where the Gluten-Free Food Fest is happening and where Death Cab for Cutie will be playing. I'm Tanya Pendleton, and I'll be back next Thursday with more weekend options. Whatever you choose to do, have a great weekend, everyone.
1: Thank you, Tanya. Also this weekend, the Phillies will host the New York Mets for a three-game series, and Argentina and Spain will face off in the 2026 FIFA World Cup Final, which takes place on Sunday. But what about the economic cost for the teams who didn't make it? Marketplace Morning Report has more and starts now.
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2: From Marketplace in New York, I'm Kimberly Adams. It's already been a big week for economic data. We got inflation measures for consumers and producers, both showing prices rising more slowly than experts expected. And we just learned how consumers responded to those prices in June. The U.S. Census Bureau says retail and food sales in June were up 0.2% from the previous month and up 6.7% from the same time last year. Marketplace's Nancy Marshall-Genzer has this consumer pulse check on the trends informing those numbers.
4: Consumers are stressed. They don't like the prices they're paying at the grocery store and the gas station. But splurging once in a while can make them feel better. Retail therapy, anyone?
5: So I impulse bought these little side tables from TikTok Shop.
4: That's Katie Thomas. She analyzes consumer behavior at the Kearney Consumer Institute. And she says people are still spending on things that bring them joy.
5: A lot of people actually see a vacation or a weekend trip as something they're willing to protect and willing to sacrifice elsewhere for.
4: So maybe they buy the off-brand at the grocery store as they're saving up for that super expensive plane ticket, or a new pair of shoes from their favorite luxury brand, says Sonia Lipinski of Alex Partners. They just did a footwear survey. Lipinski says shoppers are still buying expensive shoes, but fewer pairs.
6: So 30 to 40% of consumers are saying they want to buy the brands that they want. They are just not going to buy as many pairs of shoes as they had in years past.
4: Dan North is senior economist at Allianz Trade North America. He says this pattern of consumer spending will continue as long as people feel secure in their jobs.
7: It's a no hire, no fire situation, that's for sure. But if you look at the unemployment rate and the amount of jobs created every month, this is what's helping people feel secure.
4: North says if the job market holds up, the consumer will too. I'm Nancy Marshall-Genzer for Marketplace.
2: Let's do the numbers. The FTSE in London is down 0.5%. Dow, S&P, and NASDAQ futures are down in the 0 to 1 1/10% range, with the Dow future down 12 points. The 10-year Treasury yield is up at 4.59%. We also just got weekly jobless claims. The number of people filing for first-time unemployment benefits fell to 208,000.
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2: The final game of the 2026 FIFA Men's World Cup will be played this Sunday in New Jersey. Spain and Argentina will face each other to determine the champion. But for some of the other 46 teams who failed to make it this far, they're facing more than just disappointed fans back home. World Cup losses can come at political and financial costs for some national soccer clubs. Catherine Kim is an assistant editor for Politico and wrote about this for the Politico Forecast newsletter. 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
8: Good morning.
2: You start your piece with a taste of what happens when a team underperforms in the World Cup. Can you share more about what we saw from different teams?
8: Yeah, I think the one that I had highlighted and is definitely the most controversial is South Korea's crash out. They didn't even make it to the knockout round. It was one of their poorest performances ever. And that actually led to the president calling for a special audit on the Korea Football Association, KFA, as well as the hiring of the coach, who there has already been a lot of controversy over whether he was hired on improper grounds. What started with that president's request for an audit has now kind of snowballed into a series of National Assembly hearings. There's been the Seoul Metropolitan Police is conducting a criminal investigation. The coach has resigned. The Korea Football Association's president is leaving as well. And so there have been all these political consequences to their loss.
2: I think a lot of people can relate to being upset that your team has lost, but to outsiders, this may seem like a bit of overkill for there to be all of these investigations and for the government to be involved in this. Why is there such an intense reaction?
8: What is on the line here is that KFA, about 30% of his funds come from public funds. It's the reason why the president is so interested in seeing whether or not it has gone through proper procedure. Transparency is very important to the people of Korea. It's been a pillar to this specific president's presidency, and that had become a huge question mark, the transparency behind KFA and hiring its coach.
2: What do we know about how some of the other teams that have had to go home empty-handed are being received and any financial consequences for them?
8: Uruguay is the first that comes to mind. There has been federation turmoil and public fallout. Famously, the federation canceled the team's charter flight home, so it forced the players to come back home on commercial flights as a means of embarrassment and punishment. And Croatia, their manager left, and they've hired someone new to rebuild the team. And Saudi Arabia, the Football Federation's president has resigned, and they have also acknowledged the need for sweeping changes.
2: You know, we should also note that the U.S. men's national team did lose in the round of 16 against Belgium, but there's still a pretty significant payday that comes out of that anyway, right?
8: Just by advancing to the round of 16, you add $15 million in performance money. And then it's a 20-80 agreement where the U.S. soccer keeps 20 and the remainder goes to the players. And I think what's worth noting and what has received a lot of headlines is that it's split equally between the men's World Cup players and the women team as well. So that kind of is an equal payday for both.
2: Catherine Kim is an assistant editor at Politico magazine. Thank you so much.
8: Thank you.
2: I'm Kimberly Adams with the Marketplace Morning Report from APM, American Public Media.
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1: Good morning. It's 9 o'clock.
12: Good morning. Democratic senators accuse Attorney General nominee Todd Blanche of still working for President Trump, not the public. We hear from one of the senators voting on his nomination, Cory Booker, on Morning Edition from NPR News.
1: Philadelphia mayor continues to challenge removal of slavery exhibit by the Trump administration. I'm Priyanka Tiwari.
12: Elsewhere in the Senate, the new head of the Federal Reserve said he's committed to getting inflation under control. Amy Martinez.
13: And I'm Leila Fadel. He didn't spell out his plans for interest rates, but the expectation is they stay high. Also, the war with Iran has led to billions in profits for oil companies. Some Democrats want new taxes to get a piece of that windfall. It's Thursday, July 16th. On this day in 1790, President George Washington signed a law making a spot along the Potomac River the nation's capital. The news is next.
14: Live from NPR News in Washington, I'm Windsor Johnston. President Trump has formally notified Congress that the United States is again at war with Iran. The White House says the notice starts a new 60-day period for military action without congressional approval. With the midterms approaching, the president may face a more immediate test from voters. NPR's Franco Ordonez says much will depend on what happens next.
15: If these new strikes actually kind of break the regime, if the Strait of Hormuz actually opens and gas prices drop down, then actually maybe the political implications could be kind of good for the president. But if fighting continues, you know, next week and beyond that, and energy prices continue to rise, then obviously that would not be good for the president or for Republicans for that matter.
14: That's NPR's Franco Ordonez reporting. Some abuse survivors of Jeffrey Epstein are speaking out against the nomination of Todd Blanche for Attorney General. They say the Justice Department's release of Epstein-related files exposed personal information and violated their privacy. NPR's Ava Berger reports one survivor will testify before lawmakers today.
16: Survivors are frustrated that when the Justice Department released the files, it failed to redact some names and photos of them. It's one of the reasons they oppose Blanche's nomination to be the next U.S. Attorney General. Another is Blanche's meeting with convicted sex offender and Epstein co-conspirator Ghislaine Maxwell in 2025, which led to Maxwell being moved to a lower security prison. Survivor Danny Bensky spoke after Blanche's confirmation hearing on Wednesday.
17: His record has shown time and time again that he's prioritizing mitigating reputational harm over protecting American victims.
16: Bensky was 17 when she first met Epstein and will testify before lawmakers today. Ava Berger, NPR News.
14: The American Civil Liberties Union has released a new study that documents widespread use of force among federal immigration officers. NPR's Meg Anderson reports recent fatal shootings in Texas and Maine have brought renewed scrutiny about the agency's tactics.
18: The ACLU analyzed 1,200 incidents involving ICE officers or law enforcement working with ICE across eight states in 2025. Nearly a third of the immigration enforcement operations they studied involved the use of force, including hundreds in which officers used rubber bullets, tasers, and chemical irritants. Noreen Shaw is one of the authors of the ACLU report.
19: I think with use of force, you're seeing the threat of using force and actually using it become the default tool for immigration enforcement agents.
18: In a statement, ICE told NPR it will not discuss law enforcement tactics, but that the agency is always evaluating its procedures to keep its officers safe. Meg Anderson, NPR News.
14: This is NPR.
1: This is WHYY News. I'm Priyanka Tiwari. Good morning. A Philadelphia activist was ticketed by the National Park Service for posting information about slavery at the new president's house site on Wednesday. WHYY's Carmen Russell-Slachansky has the details.
20: For months, Dr. Sandra Shahar Krasnov says she taped handwritten notes near the president's house site to explain why the slavery exhibit had been partially dismantled and to point visitors toward the archaeological remains of the enslaved quarters. But after the Trump administration installed its new exhibit this week, park police stopped her as she taped another sign to a glass wall and issued her a $305 citation for vandalism. She told WHYY News that she was surprised.
21: There was nothing to indicate that today was any different from previous days when we have been apparently, quote-unquote, allowed to do this. as the officer said. But today, you are no longer allowed to do this. Really? Well, when did that law change?
20: The Interior Department says tampering with cultural resources is a federal crime. Shahar Krasnov says she'll challenge the fine in court, but this will likely stop her from posting signs in the future. Carmen Rosa-Sluchansky, WHYY News.
1: Philadelphia Mayor Sherelle Parker appeared on CNN Wednesday to say the city would continue to fight against what she called the Trump administration's whitewashing of history by changing the panels at the president's house.
0: Let me say this to you. When you tell the truth about American history, and this is a shared truth that I hold self-evident, you can't erase American history. And when you tell the truth, you have to tell the whole truth and nothing but the truth.
1: The mayor said the city will fight the decision in the courts, but will also work on other ways to tell the history of slavery. The Delaware Public Service Commission is torn over the breadth of its authority to dictate utility rates. Delmarva Power recently implemented interim electricity rates while the commission reviews its total request. The Delaware Public Advocate's Office argues that PSC commissioners have broad power to adjust or even deny rates increases. Here's attorney David Crumplar.
5: We believe, given the scope of what Delmarva is asking for, and given what ratepayers are telling us, that the commission should reject their application.
1: Commissioners used new legislation to limit the total impact of the interim rates on utility bills, but PSC Commissioner Regina Iores believes the commission lacks the power to prevent rates from taking effect. Smoky 80 degrees in Philadelphia at 9:07. Partly sunny, hot today. Chance of scattered showers and thunderstorms this evening. Code red air quality alert is in effect for our region. And a heat advisory also in effect. 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
13: It's Morning Edition from NPR News. I'm Leila Fadel in Washington, D.C.
12: And Amy Martinez in Los Angeles, California. President Trump's former defense lawyer defended himself on Capitol Hill Wednesday. Todd Blanche, Trump's pick for attorney general, portrayed himself as independent from the president in a contentious confirmation hearing before the Senate Judiciary Committee.
13: In a few minutes, we'll hear from one of the Democrats who questioned Blanche, New Jersey Senator Cory Booker. But first, some context. Blanche needs nearly unanimous support from Republicans on the committee to get confirmed. And it's not yet clear he has that. Lawmakers honed in on Blanche's close ties to the president and whether he would serve Trump or the American people.
12: NPR's Carrie Johnson has been following the hearing. Carrie, I mean, no shortage of controversy at the DOJ over the past year and a half, and Todd Blanche has really been at the center of it. How did that come up in the hearing?
23: So lawmakers got a chance to ask Blanche about a lot of problems. He got questions about prosecutions against the president's political foes, about how DOJ botched the release of files about convicted sex offender Jeffrey Epstein, and about a nearly $2 billion slush fund the administration tried to set up to pay alleged victims of weaponization. That includes people who stormed the Capitol on January 6th.
12: How did Todd Blanche respond?
23: Well, Todd Blanche basically said he's a creature of the Justice Department. He's worked there as an intern, a paralegal, and a prosecutor. But Todd Blanche has really been dogged by questions about his relationship with President Trump. Blanche, of course, worked as Trump's personal lawyer for a couple years. And Democrats say he's still serving Donald Trump instead of the Constitution. Then, under questioning, Blanche seemed to make a slip of the tongue. Here he is being questioned by Republican Senator John Kennedy of Louisiana.
24: Are you and President Trump friends?
25: I'm his lawyer, was his lawyer, and now I'm the Deputy Attorney General.
23: Blanche went on to say he's not a yes man and that his time defending Trump should not define his long career.
12: So, Carrie, Democrats on the panel are trying to make the case against Blanche. How do they try to do that?
23: Some of these senators actually worked inside the Justice Department earlier in their careers, so these issues are personal to them in a way. Sheldon Whitehouse from Rhode Island used to be a U.S. attorney. Whitehouse talked about how DOJ has lost stature with judges and juries over the past year.
2: Between judges appointed by every president harshly criticizing the department's work in your tenure, grand juries rejecting indictments, judicial findings of outright misconduct, this seems to be the most troubled Department of Justice in history.
23: Todd Blanche says on his watch, DOJ has done a lot to prosecute violent crime and keep Americans safe.
3: So here's a wrinkle now, because after the death of Senator Lindsey Graham over the weekend, the Judiciary Committee is very closely divided now. So how do Todd Blanche's prospects look?
23: That's true. There's one more day of hearings today that are going to feature witnesses arguing for and against Blanche's nomination. But safe to say, most of the Republicans on the panel seemed inclined to support him. Senator John Cornyn of Texas is going to be critical for now. Cornyn says he's undecided. Cornyn is worried about DOJ trying to resurrect that slush fund for January 6 rioters, which would use taxpayer dollars. And he's worried about the broad grant of immunity the DOJ gave Trump and two of his sons for any past tax audits. This week, a judge in Florida blasted the Justice Department's approach there. The judge wrote DOJ officials abdicated responsibility to zealously defend the interests of the U.S. in a sham deal that benefited Trump.
3: That's NPR's Carrie Johnson. Carrie, thank you.
23: Thank you.
13: Here to give us his view of Todd Blanche's confirmation hearings is Senator Cory Booker of New Jersey. He's a Democrat on the Senate Judiciary Committee, and he joins me now. Good morning, Senator Booker. Welcome to the program.
4: Good morning. Thank you for having me on.
13: At the end of your line of questioning in Wednesday's hearing, you said that Todd Blanche, quote, should not be confirmed for this job. Why?
4: Well, you hear people of good faith on both sides of the aisle call out the sort of outrages of his short tenure, from conservatives like Bill Kristol talking about his handling of the Epstein files, where he went and directly met with Ghislaine Maxwell in prison and then left, downgraded her to a prison camp, the least restrictive possible, where sex offenders are never sent, against BOP, Bureau of Prisons policies, but had no information that led to a new conviction, new investigations, and then violated the privacy rights and really subjected re-traumatization to the victims, because when he finally released Epstein files, he redacted the powerful men's information, but put out personal information, phone numbers, addresses, even images of many of the women who were the survivors of that violence. It's issues like that that have outraged people on both sides of the aisle. Using his office to go after Donald Trump's perceived enemies like Jim Comey for putting seashells in the sand and shapes. All of these things are painting a picture of somebody that is not pursuing justice, but is using the justice system as a shield to protect Donald Trump and as a sword to go after his enemies.
13: You mentioned his handling of the Epstein files quite a bit. That's going to be the subject of some of today's confirmation hearing as it continues, including an Epstein survivor who will be an outside witness. What do you hope to learn?
4: Well, I think that the testimony of these women is really so courageous and very profound and damning. You know, we already know that they had strategic meetings where they pulled together people in the Situation Room to figure out how to protect Donald Trump from this, all while trampling on the rights of the courageous women who came forward. So this is just very blatant, where he violated a bipartisan law, both on its timeline and in its substance, and really caused a lot of damage. This is something alone that would be career-ending for someone in a position like this, but it's just indicative of the way he's conducted himself while he's been in that office.
13: You talked about concerns on both sides of the aisle. Blanche needs nearly unanimous Republican support to get confirmed. Senator John Cornyn has said he's undecided. What have your Republican colleagues told you about their confidence in Blanche and what they plan to do?
4: I think it is very concerning to them when you see the kind of unprecedented opposition coming forward. You saw a huge group, over 1,000 DOJ alumni appointed by Republicans and Democrats, career folks, coming out with very substantive condemnations of his conduct in that office. And I think this concerns my colleagues. I've heard in private conversations.
13: But being concerned is not always the same thing as voting with that concern, as we've seen in the past. So
4: time and time again,
13: what are you hearing in the sense of actual brass tacks here? Are they going to vote for his confirmation?
4: Let's be clear. I've seen Susan Collins express concerns about a Supreme Court justice and their preservation of Roe v. Wade. They still voted for them. I've seen Cassidy concerned about Bobby Kennedy's upholding the highest standards of protecting public health. He voted for them anyway. Then I hear their regrets for their votes. So again, all of us have been burned by people saying one thing and then voting the other way. Obviously, my expectations are low, but I will always be a prisoner of hope. And many times that hope in history has shown that people will vote their conscience in the end. We do not know how this is going to come out, but we need to keep pressing the case in the most substantive way possible and hope they do the right thing.
13: And really quickly, Blanche, his independence has been of concern to you and your colleagues. He told Senator John Cornyn that the $1.8 billion anti-weaponization fund Trump sought to create is, quote, dead. But he also said the settlement agreement that created it is, quote, an enforceable document. Do you think it's clear whether or not that fund can be brought back?
4: No, it's not clear. And it's not just the fund itself. Remember, perhaps the big sweetheart part of this is that they get immunity for any kind of laws they've broken in their taxes. So this is a big gift to Donald Trump, whether it's a slush fund or that immunity, and it should concern us all.
13: Cory Booker is a Democratic senator from New Jersey and a member of the Senate Judiciary Committee. Thank you for joining us.
4: Thank you for having me.
13: We did invite Republicans on the committee to appear on the program. Those invitations remain open.
3: Defense Secretary Pete Hegseth is worried the military doesn't have enough testosterone. On Wednesday, he announced a plan to begin screening service members to make sure they have adequate levels. NPR's Will Stone has more on the plan.
6: In Hegseth's view, testosterone is a matter of national security and wartime readiness.
7: This initiative, it's not about artificial enhancement.
6: That's the secretary in a video posted on social media yesterday.
7: It's about restoring and optimizing your natural capabilities, protecting your longevity, and ensuring you have the biological foundation required to sustain the fight.
6: According to Hegseth, service members 30 and older will have their testosterone levels checked annually. Those who are younger will have the option too. If levels are indeed low, they could pursue testosterone replacement therapy. The guidelines from major medical groups do not recommend this kind of routine screening unless a man has symptoms. Dr. Martin Miner co-directs the Center for Men's Health at Brown University.
8: I think it's very aggressive, but it depends on how it's implemented. It's a little frightening to me.
6: His primary concern, the policy could encourage young men to reach for testosterone replacement therapy before trying to correct the underlying drivers, like poor sleep and obesity.
8: So if you just tell men your level is low and we need to optimize it to make you a better fighting machine, to me, that's not really doing them a service.
6: Especially since taking testosterone does affect fertility. But other experts think it's an entirely reasonable proposal, including Dr. Mohit Khera, a urologist at Baylor College of Medicine.
9: Men who have low testosterone levels will suffer from decreased energy, decreased muscle mass, some form of depression, and poor mood. Those three in themselves, for someone who's in combat, is a significant disadvantage.
6: He says checking for low T and bringing it back to a normal range is very different than advocating that it should be boosted to unnatural levels. And there's an ongoing discussion in his field about whether most men should be screened. Khera says it can be a powerful marker of overall health. He acknowledges most men in their 30s will ultimately not screen for low T and require treatment.
9: However, we are seeing that younger and younger men are having lower and lower testosterone levels. Why? Every decade? Because we're becoming more unhealthy as a general population.
6: This latest initiative fits into the Trump administration's broader push, spearheaded by figures like Health Secretary Robert F. Kennedy Jr., to promote men's health and expand access to testosterone. Will Stone, NPR News.

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1: In his first testimony as the new chairman of the Federal Reserve, Kevin Warsh shared his views on a range of topics from artificial intelligence to immigration. We'll get the details in 15 minutes. And speaking of immigration, just how hard is it now for international artists to come to the U.S.? That's just ahead on Morning Edition. Good morning to you. I'm Priyanka Tiwari. Thank you for listening to WHYY in Philadelphia, where it is 80 degrees and smoky conditions. A code red air quality alert is in effect for our region due to wildfire smoke from Canada and Minnesota. There is a slight chance of scattered showers tonight. Also tonight, the Phillies begin a three-game homestand against the New York Mets. It's 9:20, 10 minutes before the opening bell. Looking at U.S. stock futures, they are a mixed, as in S&P futures down 25 points, Dow futures up 11 points, NASDAQ futures down 276 points.
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0: Morning Edition from NPR News. I'm A. Martinez.
1: And I'm Leila Fadel. Good morning. The U.S. Mint is going to make $1 coins with President Trump's face on them. But there are laws that prevent money from depicting living presidents. NPR's Rachel Treisman reports on the administration's workaround.
2: When Treasury Secretary Scott Bessent unveiled a new $1 collectible coin on Fox News on Tuesday, he said he only had two mandates.
3: The currency has to say "In God We Trust" somewhere on it.
2: That's engraved on the coin, according to photos he shared on Wednesday.
3: And there cannot be a image of a living person.
2: That's also engraved on the coin, a close-up of President Trump's face. The Thayer Amendment from 1866 prohibits the use of any living person's likeness on U.S. currency. Here's Jeremy Paul, a professor at Northeastern University School of Law.
4: We don't want neutral symbols like our money to be partisan.
2: Congress passed a law in 2020 authorizing a new coin for America's 250th birthday, with a design, quote, emblematic of the United States semi-quincentennial. And Bessent argues there's a precedent for featuring the president.
3: During the 150th, there was a Calvin Coolidge coin, so we can put living people's images on a coin.
2: But Paul is not convinced. He points to a 2005 law that says a coin can't honor a president until at least 2 years after their death.
4: Whatever precedent there might be, the law has changed further in the direction of trying to depoliticize the currency.
2: The Department of the Treasury says the coin doesn't violate any laws. It did not respond to NPR's questions about how much the collectible coins will cost or where revenue will go.
4: Will the government make money off these coins? Yes, it will. That's the whole point.
2: The coins will go on sale starting this fall. Rachel Treisman, NPR News.
0: This month, NPR is looking at the effect of Trump administration policies on arts and culture around the country. Here's one. It's getting harder to see international artists perform in the U.S. Some are being turned away at the airport. Others aren't even trying to come. Josie Fishels reports.
5: Palestinian comedian, playwright, and actor Ala Shahadi had come to the United States twice before to perform his one-man show, a coming-of-age story.
6: To us, this horse is much more. It's not just a symbol of a freedom. To us, this horse is a symbol of our resistance, our vitality.
5: He had a visa that allowed him to work and live in the U.S. for 3 years. When he landed at New York's JFK Airport last November, it was for a performance in Massachusetts 2 days later. But then, Customs and Border Protection officers pulled him aside.
7: As soon as they saw my passport, I was sent to another hall.
5: Shahadi says he was questioned for 5 hours by federal immigration agents. He was handcuffed. Then he was transferred to an immigration detention facility in New Jersey.
7: Suddenly I'm in a room, like 20 meters square, with 30 people sleeping. On the concrete, no, nothing, no blankets. It was a big shock for me.
5: Despite multiple requests, Customs and Border Protection would not confirm these details to NPR. But they did send an email statement saying that Shahadi was refused entry for, quote, not being forthcoming with facts during his interview with officers. The next morning, he was placed on a return flight to his current residence in Amsterdam. Shahadi was shaken by his experience.
7: Of course, it is scary to sit with people with power who can just kill your dreams, as simple as that. And you feel how unfair and how humiliating is that, and how you're nothing as a human being.
5: He decided to cancel his upcoming U.S. tour, 7 cities. Even though most venues showed a filmed version of his show, the canceled tour cost him and the venues that had booked him tens of thousands in lost revenue. Matthew Covey with legal nonprofit Thomas Dot says many international artists aren't willing to even attempt a U.S. tour right now. For some, there's the fear of being stopped and turned around at the airport. But it's also become a lot more expensive.
8: All those fees have gone up significantly.
5: Currently, it's taking over a year to process O artist visa petitions, which are for individuals. But you can't apply more than a year in advance. That's why all artists must pay for faster processing, a fee that just increased to nearly $3,000. Why is visa processing so delayed right now? Petitions are now being reviewed more closely, and more documentation is required, often hundreds of pages.
8: The current situation is a tour that would have been marginal and maybe break even 5 years ago is a losing money project now.
5: That's true for Swedish folk group Kongoro.
9: They

0: Their second U.S. tour was set and they had paid the extra fees. But then singer Emma Bjorling ran into trouble in the next step of the process, the interview. A new Trump policy stipulates that visa applicants must be interviewed in person in their own country of residence. You used to be able to go to any U.S. consulate in any country. Since Bjorling was in Canada with another band, she needed to finish her tour, fly back to Sweden for her interview, then wait.
1: I was stuck back home without a visa.
0: She missed the first week of Kangaroo's U.S. tour.
1: With all the additional fees and costs and troubles and stress, it's not worth it, not financially and not stress-wise and workload-wise.
0: The group lost money on tour and won't return to the U.S. this year. It's not just artists who are feeling the effects. For presenting venues, especially those in smaller cities, cancellations mean lost revenue and lost trust. Jamila Daria is the executive director of the University of Massachusetts Amherst Fine Arts Center.
2: You not only lose the revenue from the patron who bought the ticket, but for that next show that patron was thinking about going to, now they're second guessing, like, well, you know, who knows if the show's going to happen, so maybe I better not buy.
0: Her organization had spent nearly a year planning Alaa Shahadi's visit before it was canceled at the last minute.
2: In Western Massachusetts, where our communities are more rural, access to the storytelling and the perspective of folks who are coming from parts of the world that you don't have direct engagement with is not only lost for that night, but maybe lost for good.
0: Venues like hers are already strained by pandemic losses and cuts to federal arts funding. And when cultural exchange disappears, she says, it's the audiences who end up missing out. For NPR, I'm Josie Fishels in Chicago.

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6: Live from NPR News in Washington, I'm Dave Mattingly. President Trump is renewing his threat to attack Iran's bridges and power plants unless Tehran returns to the negotiating table. The president tells Fox News the U.S. military will carry out the strikes next week if Iran doesn't comply. American forces have stepped up their attacks on Iran this week. Maine's Governor Janet Mills is calling on Congress to reform U.S. Immigration and Customs Enforcement. This follows Monday's fatal shooting of a 26-year-old man in Biddeford, south of Portland, by an ICE agent during a traffic stop. Maine Public's Michael Livingston reports.
7: In a letter sent to Maine's congressional delegation this week, Mills claimed Congress has failed to pass any substantial oversight of ICE despite numerous killings by agents. She suggested reforms such as banning ICE agents from covering their faces, requiring them to identify themselves, wear body cameras, and implement better training. If that doesn't happen, she wrote, the agency should be abolished.
8: We'd like to see more aggressive action on the part of the Congress to protect the lives of people across this country, not just in Biddeford, not just in Maine, but everywhere.
7: Several Democrats seeking to challenge Maine Senator Susan Collins for her seat say they'll work to abolish the agency if elected. For NPR News, I'm Michael Livingston in Portland, Maine.
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5: It's 82 degrees at 9:32. A heat advisory is in effect for the core of the metro area from noon until 8 this evening. That is on top of the air quality alert for all of us until midnight. Code red for Pennsylvania and New Jersey. Code orange for Delaware. This is WHYY's Morning Edition. Hello, I'm Kenneth Burns. Federal and state representatives from Northeast Pennsylvania are renewing calls for tighter laws for a commercial driver's license. This after a July 1st crash that killed a state trooper in Schuylkill County. Roger Dupuy from WVIA has the story.
9: Congressman Dan Muser led a moment of silence on the U.S. House floor Tuesday to remember the, quote, courageous life and tragic loss of Pennsylvania State Trooper Michael Pahira Jr., whose memorial service he attended last week.
10: The story shared by those who knew him best painted the picture of a man of character, humility, and unwavering dedication. Respect was a constant theme throughout the service.
9: Pahira was conducting a commercial vehicle inspection on Interstate 81 when police say a tractor-trailer driven by Michael Bon, a Haitian national, struck two vehicles and Pahira, killing the trooper. Bon, who held a commercial driver's license from Massachusetts, faces charges in the case. Muser urged Congress to pass a pending bill that would require states to issue commercial driver's licenses, or CDLs, only to U.S. residents, green card holders, and those with temporary work visas.
10: To bring common sense and strengthen commercial driver's license requirements, ensuring those with commercial driver's license can read English and are in the United States with legal status.
9: Muser is not alone. State Senator David Argel, a Republican from Schuylkill County, is speaking out in favor of three similar measures pending before the legislature in Harrisburg. Argel says his office received many messages in the wake of Bahira's death calling for legislative action on CDL reform.
11: I think if I could summarize it into two words, it's very simple. Do something.
5: That was Roger Dupuy reporting. The Phillies resumed the regular season at home starting this evening, hosting the Mets in South Philly. First pitch is at 7:10 with Aaron Nola as your probable starter. Our weather forecast, we will top out in the mid-90s today. Keep in mind, heat advisory begins at noon, and everyone is under a form of air quality alert. Take it easy. stay inside as much as possible. The air is unhealthy out there. It's 9:34.
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12: It's Morning Edition from NPR News. I'm A. Martinez in Los Angeles, California.
13: And I'm Leila Fadel in Washington, D.C. Good morning. The new chairman of the Federal Reserve took questions from lawmakers this week for the first time since taking over the central bank. The topics included artificial intelligence, immigration, and inflation. Kevin Warsh said the Fed is determined to bring rising prices under control. NPR Scott Horsley was watching the testimony, so you didn't have to, and he joins me now to discuss. Good morning, Scott.
14: Good morning, Leila.
13: So what did Warsh say about inflation and the big swings we've seen in energy prices?
14: Yeah, there have been some big swings. Gas prices jumped sharply just as Warsh was sworn in as Fed chair back in May as a result of the U.S. war with Iran. That pushed annual inflation to its highest level in more than 3 years. Then we had the ceasefire and gasoline prices fell. And, of course, now that ceasefire has unraveled and gas prices are climbing again. They jumped another nickel a gallon just overnight. Warsh told senators there's not a lot he and his Fed colleagues can do about any individual price, but if they do their jobs right, Warsh says, overall inflation will come down.
15: When prices go up, I know it hits your constituents every day. I'm not trying to sound dismissive of it, but I also don't want to say that there's much that we can do about cattle prices or milk prices today. But there's a lot we can do to make sure that the entire grocery aisle doesn't have higher prices, and that's what we're committed to do.
14: Warsh has been deliberately vague about what he wants to do with interest rates, but his tough talk on inflation sounds like someone who wants to keep rates relatively high for now, and that's what investors are betting Warsh and his colleagues will do when they meet in a couple of weeks.
13: Now, artificial intelligence is driving a lot of spending. How is Warsh reacting to it?
14: Yeah, big tech companies are investing huge sums of money in AI, and that has the potential to affect two things the Fed watches very carefully, inflation and the job market. Right now, for example, computer chip prices are going up because of all the data centers, but we're also seeing a lot of construction jobs. Warsh says over time, the impact of AI could be different.
15: In the near term, I think this investment is probably quite good for jobs as we're building out the infrastructure. And over the long term, my best guess is that this will improve American productivity. But between the short term and the long term, it can have a disruptive effect, and we're attuned to that.
14: Warsh has appointed a task force to explore how AI might affect the Fed's work, and he's expecting recommendations by the end of this year.
13: Warsh also got some questions about immigration. What did he say?
14: You know, like his predecessor, Jay Powell, Warsh tries to stay in his lane, and he stressed that immigration policy is up to Congress and the White House, not the Federal Reserve. But the questions he got do highlight some of the divisions within the Republican Party. GOP Senator Tom Tillis of North Carolina warned the administration's aggressive crackdown on immigration, both legal and illegal, could leave the U.S. with a real shortage of workers.
16: People are high-fiving and talking about net zero immigration growth as if it's a good thing. It's only a good thing if you want to repeat the mistakes of Western Europe, Japan, China, and other nations that didn't get their replacement rate right.
14: Another Republican senator, Bernie Moreno of Ohio, took the opposite tack. He says a rebound in immigration would make the Fed's job harder.
17: If you have dramatically more humans in the United States looking for work, by definition, it makes full employment more difficult.
14: Now, Warsh was careful not to get dragged into that debate, but clearly immigration policy can make a big difference in the size of the U.S. workforce and the potential for economic growth.
13: NPR Scott Horsley, thanks for that rundown, Scott.
14: You're welcome.
12: Those rising oil and natural gas prices are not just affecting inflation. They also mean more profits for oil companies. Top global oil producers have been making tens of billions of dollars in profits since the beginning of the war with Iran in late February. Some U.S. lawmakers have a plan for that. Here's NPR's Julia Simon.
18: I'm here at the gas station right now, and if you, like many Americans, fill up your car with gas, you know very well that the price has jumped up in recent months. But what hasn't jumped up so much is the price of actually drilling for the oil and making this gas. So where does this leave us? Gasoline doesn't cost that much more to make, but because global oil prices have risen at one point to over $120 per barrel, many oil companies are making more money, and that's led to excess profits, or windfall profits. This Democratic senator wants the U.S. to tax them.
19: Sheldon Whitehouse, a senator from the state of Rhode Island.
18: Here's how Whitehouse says it would work. You look at the average price of a barrel of oil before the war. You compare that to the price spikes today. And then you look at the excess profits.
19: And then you split the difference. We're actually somewhat generous about letting him keep half of the excess profits. But we want at least half of it to go back.
18: Whitehouse says the federal government would send the money to lower-income Americans through tax rebates. This windfall tax proposal isn't new. Whitehouse introduced a bill proposing a windfall tax in 2022 after Russia's full-scale invasion of Ukraine. He introduced another version this year. Neither proposal went anywhere, but a similar tax has become law across the pond.
20: That's what happened in the UK.
18: Here's Dominic Eagleton with the environmental nonprofit Global Witness. He says after Russia invaded Ukraine,
20: the UK government introduced a windfall tax on the oil industry's profits, which were, you know, kind of reaching astronomical levels.
18: The oil industry made more than $900 billion in profits following Russia's invasion, according to researchers at UMass Amherst. Eagleton says the UK's windfall oil tax has brought in more than $12 billion through 2025, the most recent year for which they have data. The European Union also had a temporary windfall oil tax following Russia's invasion, and some European countries want one again. U.S. oil producers aren't a fan of this tax proposal.
21: We are the world's largest oil producer, the world's largest natural gas producer.
18: This is Dustin Meyer, Senior Vice President with the American Petroleum Institute, or API, a trade organization for the U.S. oil and gas industry. He says America has become a global energy leader.
21: But a big part of that secret sauce was having the sort of investment certainty to bring us to that position. Proposals like this only erode that certainty and send exactly the wrong message at exactly the wrong time.
18: Chevron, ExxonMobil, and Shell did not respond to requests for comment about the proposed tax. BP referred NPR to API. Whitehouse's office says that this bill is targeted to impact only the biggest oil producers and would leave about 70% of U.S. oil production untouched. About a dozen senators have signed on to Whitehouse's bill, all of them Democrats, along with independent Bernie Sanders. Whitehouse says that it's going to be an uphill struggle. Ultimately, he wants to spotlight big oil profits and this.
19: Wind, solar, and battery power, they're not raising their prices.
18: The war has highlighted how these renewable energy sources have gotten cheaper. Julia Simon, NPR News.

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1: Good morning, I'm Laura Kane at the BBC. The United Nations says it's concerned over reports that two boats carrying more than 500 Rohingya migrants have capsized off the coast of Myanmar. The BBC's Jonathan Head reports.
2: With the Rohingya population caught in the middle of the civil war in Rakhine State and subjected to systematic discrimination and occasional violent attacks, increasing numbers have been making the dangerous journey across the Andaman Sea over the past year in the hope of reaching Malaysia.
1: Uganda says it's discharged its last Ebola patient, leaving the country with no active confirmed cases. The health ministry says the recovery marks a major milestone in containing an outbreak that spread from neighbouring Democratic Republic of Congo. Under World Health Organization guidelines, the country must now go 42 days without a new case before it can be declared Ebola-free. And in South Asia, wildlife authorities in Nepal have located and fitted a satellite tracking collar on a notorious wild elephant blamed for the deaths of at least 25 people over the years. Here's Ambarasaneth Rajan.
3: The wild bull elephant was tranquilized before Nepali officials fitted a GPS-enabled collar to monitor its movements. The collar will allow park officials to track the animal's location in near real time. Nepal's expanding human settlements increasingly encroach upon traditional elephant habitats, provoking conflict.
1: I'm Nora Kane at the BBC in London.
4: 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Countries are passing social media bans. States are imposing age restrictions, and some parents and teachers want to push digital devices out of schools. The battle over tech is escalating. On this Big Fix episode, we're asking, can we make technology safer for kids and teens, and who should be responsible? That's Studio 2 today at noon on WHYY.
5: Good morning, I'm Leila Fadil. About 20 years ago, the soccer team FC Barcelona raffled off a photo shoot with their players. A young Lionel Messi ended up taking photos with a lucky five-month-old. In one, Messi bathes him in a plastic tub. That baby was Lamine Yamal, who is now a soccer star himself. Messi and Yamal will have a reunion this weekend when Spain and Argentina face off in the World Cup finals. Probably no bathtubs this time. It's Morning Edition.
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0: This is Morning Edition from NPR News. I'm A. Martinez.
5: And I'm Leila Fadil. Ukraine's popular, tech-savvy defense minister has been fired. He pushed the use of drones, which successfully turned the tables on Russia. Joining us to discuss why this is happening is NPR's Joanna Kakissis. Good morning, Joanna.
7: Good morning.
5: So tell us about this defense minister.
7: So Mykhailo Fedorov is only 35, but he's accomplished a lot. For example, he led Ukraine's digital transformation in his previous government post, and his dismissal was part of a government reshuffle by Ukraine's president, Volodymyr Zelensky. Now, Fedorov has been in the defense post for only 6 months, but during this time, there has been dramatic improvement in Ukraine's position on the battlefield. For example, he persuaded Elon Musk to switch off Starlink internet terminals that were being used by the Russian military, and he advocated for a campaign of mid-range drone strikes that have disrupted Russian logistics. Now, Fedorov spoke to reporters today, and here's a little bit of what he said.
8: I don't need to be Minister of Defense just to be Minister of Defense. I need this position so we can win this war.
7: We also spoke to Ihor Fedyurko, who leads the Ukrainian Council of Defense Industry, and he told us Fedorov has pushed for the innovative use of Ukraine's cutting-edge drones in warfare.
9: One of the faces of the modern and technological war, it's Mykhailo Fedorov. He totally changed the rules. He is not afraid to take some risk and responsibility.
7: Now, he also said Fedorov was trying to make arms procurement more transparent, which may have angered those who make money off weapons.
5: And you're describing a lot of successful moves by this defense minister. Has Zelensky explained why he removed him and is rearranging his government like this.
7: Well, you know, Zelensky changes his cabinet a lot. This is, I think, his third reshuffle. I spoke to Oleksandr Mereshko, a lawmaker with Zelensky's party, and he said he's not even sure why Zelensky dissolved this government. But Mereshko suspects Zelensky fired Fedorov because Fedorov clashed with old-school military generals and because of his controversial reforms on how men are drafted into military service. Now, Zelensky is expected to nominate Ukraine's current interior minister. He's this former police general with traditional ideas to replace Fedorov.
5: So will this have an impact then on Ukraine's development of defense technology?
7: Well, Leila, the innovation is expected to continue. Defense makes up at least 30% of Ukraine's GDP, and defense tech is the fastest growing industry here. Ukraine just signed a drone deal with the EU and another deal on missile production with France. But, you know, there is concern that without someone tech savvy helming Ukraine's defense ministry, opportunities to turn Ukraine's drone and defense tech knowledge into more momentum on the battlefield may actually dry up.
5: President Trump recently agreed to grant Ukraine licenses to make missiles for the U.S.-designed Patriot air defense system. How quickly can Ukraine actually make those?
7: Well, Zelensky told reporters on Wednesday that Ukraine would have the technical capability to do this by the end of the year. But those in the defense industry say that this timeline is probably unrealistic. Federko, the defense industry executive we spoke to, told us Ukraine has the production base to make Patriot interceptor missiles, but getting them out there will actually take something like 2 years.
9: So we have to teach our engineers, we have to test in the first batch of these missiles, we have to understand exactly the standards.
7: Now, Leila, Ukraine needs interceptors like the Patriot missiles to destroy ballistic missiles, which Russia is launching at Ukrainian cities much more frequently these days.
5: That's NPR's Joanna Kakissis in Kyiv. Thank you so much, Joanna.
7: You're welcome, Leila.
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10: There are two names leading the polls for the GOP presidential nod in 2028 right now. The current Vice President, J.D. Vance, and Secretary of State, Marco Rubio. They represent two competing visions for post-Trump conservatism. We'll get into that today, explained following the news at 2:30 here on WHYY. Let's repeat the weather news because it's very important today. Air quality alert for everybody until midnight. Heat advisory kicks in at noon for the core of the metro area, so think along the 95 to 295 corridor. We'll top out in the mid-90s. Tonight, a little cooler, scattered showers going down to the mid-70s. And then 90 tomorrow, we'll still have some leftover smoke from the wildfires out west and in Canada. Right now, 82 degrees at 9:52.
15: This is Morning Edition from NPR News. I'm Michelle Martin.
5: I'm Leila Fadel.
0: And I'm A. Martinez. For a lot of people, discovering new music means doing it on TikTok. There's an entire ecosystem of curators recommending music on the app, but sometimes those videos are secretly a form of advertising. NPR's Isabella Gomez Sarmiento interviewed several influencers who say they get paid to promote songs. Isabella, who'd you speak with?
16: I talked to five content creators, all of whom make videos recommending music or reacting to new songs. Some of the influencers NPR spoke to requested anonymity so they could speak freely about the relationship between creators and music labels. Some of them have over a million followers, so it's safe to say a lot of people are consuming this content. They're like VJs for a new generation. They all told me they frequently get paid by record labels or marketing agencies hundreds of dollars per video. And most of the time, these videos are not getting labeled as ads or sponsored posts. They look like totally organic content. I reached out to nearly a dozen labels, including Sony, Universal Music Group, and Warner Music Group. I asked if they engage in influencer marketing, and if so, whether they advise that creators label that those posts as sponsored. None of the labels got back to me.
0: Ooh, sounds squishy. I mean, it sounds like it could be illegal, but maybe not illegal.
16: So that's kind of the tricky part. I mean, payola, which is the practice of labels or artists paying a DJ to play their song or promote it, that's definitely illegal. It was outlawed by the Federal Communications Commission in 1960. However, the FCC doesn't regulate social media. There are rules that influencers are supposed to follow. Those are set by the Federal Trade Commission. In their guidelines, the FTC says that whenever an endorsement is part of a video, the influencer should disclose it in the caption and a superimposed text on the video itself, and they should disclose it in the audio.
0: Okay, do they?
16: Well, all of the influencers I talked to said they usually do not disclose it, and some say they interpret a gray area between a song versus, say, a pair of Bose headphones. Bryson Keith has 1 million followers on TikTok. He told me he often doesn't disclose when the use of a song is being paid for by a label or agency.
17: I don't know. I guess it's a little bit different with music because no one's really buying anything. You're just listening to a free song.
16: To be clear, songs are not free. They're products that labels and artists sell. And even if you're listening on a streaming site like Spotify, people are collecting royalties for those streams. When I asked the FTC if undisclosed song promotions violate their guidelines, they told me they take everything on a case-by-case basis and can't comment on specific situations.
0: All right, so, I mean, it's about finding a song maybe that I might like. So why does this all matter?
16: I really can't overstate just how big of an impact social media sites like TikTok and Instagram have had on the music industry. It's how artists build buzz and get signed. At this year's Grammys, for example, all of the Best New Artist nominees were artists who have had a viral song on TikTok. So while it's great that social media has become a place where people can share what they're listening to and artists can build community, it's misleading if what's being presented as personal taste is actually paid advertising.
0: That's NPR's Isabella Gomez Sarmiento. Thanks a lot.
16: Thank you.
15: Two major events are happening this summer. It's hot as hell outside in much of the U.S., just as millions of workers have been told to go back to the office. Remember that place, The Office? There was even a TV show about it on NBC.
18: What's wrong with my outfit?
19: You might consider pulling it down a touch. Trying up a little high.
18: A bunch of prudes.
15: So what do you wear to the office when you might not have been wearing pants at home? Let's ask Johnny C. Taylor, Jr. He is president and CEO of the Society for Human Resource Management. Johnny C. Taylor, good morning. Thanks for joining us.
20: Thank you, Michelle. Good to be here.
15: Okay, I'm going to put you on the spot. What did you wear to work today?
20: A polo. My polo and some sort of khaki pants. Normally, I'm in more formal attire, but it is just too hot.
15: Are there really even dress codes anymore? Is that still a thing?
20: Is it a code in the way that we thought about it 20, 30 years ago? No. Women have hose, guys have suit ties.
15: Wait, hose, explain that. I don't know if everybody knows what hose is.
20: That's too funny. So for those who don't know, there was a time when women were expected to wear things like pantyhose. You could never come wear a dress, for example, and not have some pantyhose on.
15: For the uninitiated, pantyhose is tights, only it's supposedly the same color as your actual skin.
20: Thank you, Michelle. Okay. That's too funny because I'm like, I don't know. I never wore them, so I'm just using I have two sisters. But my mother, okay. I could remember her telling them, slips under your dresses. It's just a different world. There were dress codes. Those don't really exist except in environments where you're forced to wear a uniform.
15: I mean, I understand that dress codes can be very controversial, but I do wonder if some cases it's more nerve-wracking to not be told what people... It's almost like one of those unwritten rules that if you violate it, there's a consequence, but you don't actually know what it is.
20: Clarity is your friend. With this newfound flexibility now, you're right. You're in a world where you're subject to the sense of your employer. If that person feels some sort of way about how you're dressed, oftentimes they won't tell you, but it will impact your career trajectory.
15: So obviously dress codes or guidelines are going to vary depending on your specific job. Mm-hmm. But do you think there's a benefit to a workplace culture where people are dressed up a little bit more?
20: Growing up, my mother said, don't dress for the job you have, but dress for the job you want. if you're trying to position yourself, if you want to stand out, my opinion is that dressing up a little, overdressing can hurt you as well, by the way. If you overdress in a culture where people don't do that, then you stand out potentially negatively, right? If it actually hurts you.
1: Interesting. So you think people think you're stuck up or you don't
20: That's
1: really
20: right.
1: belong there or
20: That's
1: something
20: right.
1: like that? That's interesting.
20: That's right.
1: Okay. This is another controversial issue. Are you ready?
20: Uh-oh. Get ready.
1: Okay. Shorts. Yes, maybe, no, or hell no?
20: Hell no. Unless you're a phys ed teacher or a gym instructor, the answer is no under any circumstances. And believe it or not, this is hotly contested.
1: It is hotly contested. A lot of designers are making short suits.
20: Listen, no. 95% of workplaces, that would not cut it.
1: Okay. And another one. Sandals?
20: So sandals generally are okay, particularly when it's hot. However, make sure your feet are in order, right?
1: That's Johnny C. Taylor, Jr. He is the president and CEO of the Society for Human Resource Management. Johnny C. Taylor, thanks so much for talking with us.
20: Thank you.
1: This is Morning Edition from NPR News. I'm Michelle Martin.
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0: That'll do it for Morning Edition on a Thursday morning. We'll be back bright and early with more Morning Edition starting at 5 a.m. on a Friday, finally. Thank you for tuning in to 90.9 WHYY. By the way, we have a cancellation to announce from us. The community screening of The American Revolution at the Tina Betts Urban Artist Exchange in Delaware is being canceled this evening, due to the air quality. If you've signed up for the event, expect an email at some point today. At the tone, the time will be 10 o'clock, and it'll be news hour from the BBC World Service on 90.9 WHYY, also known as...
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2: Welcome to NewsHour from the BBC World Service. I'm Rebecca Kesby. Today, why did President Zelensky sack his popular defense minister, Mykhailo Fedorov? The decision has sparked protests in cities across Ukraine.
3: Finally, when changes began taking place in our country, I started to believe that we could win this war. In just 6 months, Mykhailo Fedorov accomplished more than the Ministry of Defense had in 35 years of Ukraine's independence.
2: Also, we've got the court verdict on what caused the Morandi Bridge to collapse in the Italian city of Genoa in 2018. The CEO of the company that managed it has been sentenced to 12 years in prison. For the families, it's been a long wait for justice.
4: 8 years have been a long time. But for such an important trial, perhaps it is the right time.
2: We speak to the head of science at NASA, and can shipping go green? It's all coming up after the latest world news.
5: Live from NPR News in Washington, I'm Windsor Johnston. The Commerce Department is reporting a modest uptick in retail sales last month. Stocks on Wall Street this morning opened lower. NPR Scott Horsley reports the Dow Jones Industrial Average was down about 23 points in early trading.
6: Retail sales rose by 0.2% last month, spending at auto dealers revved up, while online sales got a boost from Amazon's Prime Day promotion. Spending at gas stations was sharply lower in June, thanks to falling gasoline prices. Gas prices have started climbing again now the U.S. ceasefire with Iran has unraveled. AAA says the average price of regular gas jumped a nickel a gallon overnight. The average price of diesel fuels climbed back above $5 a gallon. New applications for unemployment benefits fell last week. 208,000 people applied for jobless aid. That's a 10-week low and suggests that layoffs remain uncommon. Asian stocks were mostly lower overnight. Scott Horsley, NPR News, Washington.
5: Acting Attorney General Todd Blanche faced a tough round of questioning during his Senate confirmation hearing on Wednesday. NPR's Kerry Johnson reports members of both parties pressed Blanche about his independence and his relationship with President Trump.
7: Blanche worked as Trump's personal lawyer for a couple years. He defended Trump in cases that involve election interference, classified documents, and Democrats say he's still serving Donald Trump instead of the Constitution. Then, under questioning, Blanche seemed to make a slip of the tongue. Here he is being questioned by Republican Senator John Kennedy of Louisiana.
8: Are you and President Trump friends?
9: I'm his lawyer, was his lawyer, and now I'm the Deputy Attorney General.
7: Blanche went on to say he's not a yes man and that his time defending Trump should not define his long career.
5: That's NPR's Kerry Johnson reporting. Israeli lawmakers continue to rush through a number of controversial laws before a scheduled recess this week. Among the new laws passed, a bill that guts the power of Attorney General. NPR's Kerry Khan reports from Tel Aviv.
10: Revamping the role of Israel's top lawyer has been high on Benjamin Netanyahu's agenda to overhaul the judicial system. The newly approved law gives the prime minister more power in the hiring and firing of the attorney general, as well as allowing the government to ignore legal rulings. Critics say such legislation removes the guardrails against corruption and strengthens the power of the prime minister. Lawmakers also passed a sweeping bill exempting the ultra-Orthodox from military service and banning prosecutors prosecution of religious draft dodgers. Israel's high court already paused the law, ruling it unconstitutional. The current Knesset session with its far-right majority ends this week. Lawmakers won't meet again until after national elections this fall. Carrie Kahn, NPR News, Tel Aviv.
5: This is NPR News.
0: At 10:04, this is WHYY News from Philadelphia. I'm Kenneth Burns. Commissioners who oversee utility rates in the first state are debating the scope of their authority to reject increases. From the Delaware Desk, WHYY Sarah Mueller has more.
11: Delmarva Power recently implemented interim rates, while its full request is being considered by the Public Service Commission. Delaware Governor Matt Meyer says he wants the commission to reject requests by Delmarva Power to raise costs on customers.
12: We hope and expect that they will find, as I think almost all Delawareans are finding, that it's simply not justified. And when they make the decision, which we hope they do, that will be rolled back and ratepayers will actually see credits.
11: But some members of the Delaware Public Service Commission say they question whether they have the power to adjust or deny rate increases. From the Delaware Desk, I'm Sarah Mueller, WHYY News.
0: Democratic Chester County State Senator Katie Moose broke with her party in voting against the new $51 billion Pennsylvania state budget. She criticized her fellow lawmakers for refusing to raise new revenue that could be used to address affordability issues.
13: There's this massive pile of revenue that Pennsylvania continues to let just go and not collect because there is zero appetite of both sides of the aisle to change Pennsylvania's rigged tax system. And so we have for-profit entities that dodge taxes seven ways to Sunday in the state.
0: Muth did praise the investments the plan makes in public education and other programs. It's 10:06.
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2: Hello and welcome to NewsHour, live from the BBC World Service in London. I'm Rebecca Kesby. We begin the programme today in Ukraine, where President Zelensky is facing severe criticism and demonstrations in the streets after his surprise decision to sack the popular defence minister, Mykhailo Fedorov. Thousands of people have taken to the streets, and not just in the capital, Kyiv. You can hear people shouting shame there. That's on the streets of Kyiv, but there have been other demonstrations in Lviv, Kharkiv and Dnipro as well. Many protesters have been holding up placards calling for Mr. Fedorov to be reinstated. Stop sabotaging victory, read one. What are you doing, you idiot, read another. And these protesters explained why they were there.
15: In my opinion, removing a truly effective person who fought corruption, made important decisions, and strengthened Ukraine's defence capabilities is one of the worst decisions made since the beginning of the full-scale invasion. This is also reflected in the statements of military personnel and well-known Ukrainian public figures following Fedorov's dismissal.
3: Finally, when changes began taking place in our country, I started to believe that we could win this war. I began to see the results of those changes. And now those very changes are being reversed. I believe that in just 6 months, Mykhailo Fedorov accomplished more than the Ministry of Defense had in 35 years of Ukraine's independence.
2: Well, Mykhailo Fedorov is 35 and has been a key figure in the successful expansion of Ukraine's drone warfare against Russia over the past 6 months. But it's reported that he did not have a good relationship with Ukraine's top general, the commander-in-chief Oleksandr Syrsky. And that is why President Zelensky has let him go. This is what Mr. Fedorov himself had to say about it.
16: We came up against the fact that all the initiatives we proposed started being blocked, and the commander-in-chief of the armed forces, Oleksandr Syrsky, is not ready to speak openly about the problems we talked about face-to-face. He's ready to go to private meetings, weave intrigues, think that someone has commissioned some kind of media campaign, rather than seeing that the problem lies in the actions that are taking place. I don't need the post of Defence Minister in order to be Defence Minister. I need that post in order to win the war.
2: Well, a short time ago, I spoke to a Ukrainian MP for the opposition European Solidarity Party, Volodymyr Ariev. What's his reaction to the sacking of Mykhailo Fedorov?
17: I don't think it's a good decision. Moreover, I think that it really harms the positive changes achieved in the last half year since the time when Mr. Fedorov were appointed as a Minister of Defense. And I, as a member of opposition fraction, voted for the member of current governmental team. I was pretty sure that Fedorov can handle all this difficult situation, and he was a game changer for many things. For instance, switching off Starlink on non-controlled territories, and it gave the Ukrainian army possibility to move on the front line. He also started reforms to make procurements more transparent and effective, and some interested persons who used the corrupted system to get personal profit were not satisfied of that. And the second was conflict between Minister of Defense and military commander Sirski. They had completely polar views to the reforms which are necessary for the army.
2: Well, that does seem to have been the reason that Mr. Zelensky has sacked Mr. Fedorov. He said that he regretted having to choose between the two men, General Sirski being the other one. I mean, do you think he's made the right choice in terms of winning the war?
17: No, it's completely a wrong choice. Sirski, criticized by many MPs, and of course his methods are likely to compare to the Soviet Union military style, but Fedorov, he is from the completely new digital generation, and he understands that the war in Ukraine now is not like a Second World War. It's a war of technologies and resilience for both. And he understands the future much better, and he was two steps ahead of the Russians to impose new technologies, and it was really effective.
2: Right. I mean, Mr. Fedorov has been speaking and has been actually quite critical of General Sirski, saying that instead of finding a way to defeat Russian asymmetrically, he's found a way of splitting our country. But he goes on to say that Mr. Zelensky should hear the Ukrainian people. He knows what to do, and the situation will be 100% resolved. Do you think he's talking there about sacking General Sirski and putting him back in as defense minister?
17: Very difficult to predict the development of the situation. If Zelensky is really takes care on success of the Ukrainian army on the battlefield, and if he understands that the vision of the future of the war is much more important to have than to have a tactic solutions with the using of mass stormtroopers, it will be a very clear answer that in this case the future have to defeat the past, and the changes are really inevitable. But we understand that also that Zelensky is sometimes too stubborn in all tasks, not only in necessaries. So I understand that for a while we can stuck for some period with uncertain situation, but I think that the situation on the front will move Zelensky to do something. And society now is really fed up with the things that could be not effective. And the protests, likewise a year ago, clearly shown to the president that society will not be calm, understanding if the will of people and the will of the president then going to different ways.
2: Yeah, the protests do seem to be gathering momentum. I mean, ultimately, what's happening today in Kyiv around the political scene is all a gift to Vladimir Putin, surely. I mean, this plays into his hands very nicely.
17: Protests are definitely not a gift to Putin, but these scandals and ineffective military governance, yes, this is much better gift than other reflections that Ukrainian society has shown to the president.
2: That's Volodymyr Ariev there, MP for the opposition European Solidarity Party in Ukraine. So how serious is all of this politically for President Zelensky, and what will it do to the Ukrainian war effort against Russia? Our Eastern Europe correspondent Sarah Rainsford is in Western Ukraine, and I asked her first about Mr. Fedorov's contribution to the war and why he was so popular.
18: I think it coincides very much, his time in the ministry coincides very much with a real campaign by Ukraine to increase the pressure on Russia, and that has been successful in terms of the long-range and the mid-range drone strikes. And that is part of the reason why he's so popular with many Ukrainians, because they associate him with that time when basically the first time in almost 4 years when they felt that they're on the front foot in their war to defend themselves against Russia's invasion. So it is fair to say that it's partly about that kind of coincidence, but I don't think that is a coincidence. So the fact is that because of the way Mikhail Fedorov has tried to reform the defense ministry, he's focused very much on cutting through bureaucracy, on getting equipment to the troops when and where they need it. So, for example, one of the things he did was to say, okay, we don't have the budget for a massive amount of drone purchasing right now, so let's take the wages that are meant to be, you know, allocated for the end of the year. Let's take the money for December, worry about December when December comes, and use that money right now for the needs we have right now on the front line. So he kind of does things in an unorthodox way because he's very focused on the results, and the results for him mean the technology being in place to allow Ukraine's troops to fight a modern kind of war and to give them the best possible advantage at this point. Because the thing that I've been hearing for the last 3 weeks over and over again is that Ukraine doesn't want to go into another winter like the last winter. Yeah. It was terrible. It was freezing cold. There was no heating. They were struggling. They want to try to push for peace talks right

0: Test. This is a statewide required monthly test of the emergency alert system, originating from the Pennsylvania Emergency Management Agency, Harrisburg. This is only a test.
1: Kind of presentation of what's happening now is a battle between the generations. So Mikhail Fedorov, the young techie guy, the tech savvy guy on the one hand, and the old style general on the other. And the suggestion was that by trying to appoint the current interior minister to become the next defense minister, that President Zelensky was kind of playing to the old school, the old guys, and not to the new face, which is represented by Fedorov, and the way he's trying to shift Ukraine and shift its defense ministry to and its military effort. So it's certainly being presented as kind of battle of the two guards by many people.
2: Yeah, so where does this leave President Zelensky then? I mean, it can't be very comfortable having people out on the streets. I mean, as I mentioned, one person there calling him an idiot for letting this happen. Has he got to do a U-turn now, or could this be politically dangerous for him?
1: I think it is a really difficult moment. He obviously had a headache because there was quite clearly a conflict between his commander-in-chief and his defense minister. That was something that people rumored and talked about, but not openly. And now that is out in the open. So he had that headache to deal with. But now he has another one, which is that the defense minister who he's just sacked is now openly criticizing his commander-in-chief. So he needs to decide whether this is going to explode into a massive crisis of confidence in Ukraine's military effort, or indeed a crisis of confidence in him and his decision. Decision-making, or if somehow he's going to kind of nip this in the bud and manage what could be a blooming crisis. But I think the fact there are protesters out on the streets, the fact that these specific people are making these specific allegations, it is a problem for Volodymyr Zelensky. And as yet, we don't quite know how he's going to deal with it.
2: That's the BBC's Sarah Rainsford there in Western Ukraine. And in the past hour or so, we've also had a statement from Ukraine's commander-in-chief, Oleksandr Syrsky. He says, we need to focus on the war and on an effective strategy. He then went on to defend his role in helping Kyiv fight off Russian forces in the very first few weeks of the Russian invasion back in 2022. And he added, I would very much like unity. All going on there politically in Ukraine today. For more details, do go to the BBC News website for the latest on that too.
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6: On the next Fresh Air, founder of the Native American Culinary Association, Nephi Craig, talks about growing up on an Apache reservation and how cooking Native food saved his life after years of alcohol addiction. He left his job as a chef at a fine dining restaurant to run a cafe affiliated with the reservation's Substance Abuse Treatment Center. 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
2: This is Rebecca Kesby with NewsHour live from the BBC. Now, it's almost a week since the resumption of hostilities between the United States and Iran. Earlier this week, President Trump threatened to target Iran's energy infrastructure if it failed to return to talks. But Iran's top negotiator, Mohammad Bagher Ghalibaf, said that Tehran has no reason to abide by any agreement that doesn't benefit the country. Pakistan, which has been mediating between the two countries, is appealing for both sides to return to the negotiating table, but the exchanges of fire have continued, with the US expanding its strikes right across Iran and Tehran hitting back with drone attacks against US military facilities in Jordan, Kuwait and Bahrain as well. One woman from Tehran sent a message to the BBC, and her words have been voiced up by a colleague.
8: Everyone in Tehran is worried and upset. Yesterday at the supermarket, someone mentioned that Abadan had been hit. Everyone was distressed and exchanged silent glances. It was as if a lump had formed in everyone's throat.
2: Well, Barbara Plett-Usher is our correspondent watching developments from Jerusalem. I asked her, what do we know then about these latest strikes?
9: They've been happening almost every night for about a week now, and certainly five consecutive nights. The Americans said that they struck coastal defenses and missile sites in the southern part of the country, which is along the Strait of Hormuz, because they say that they are trying to prevent Iran from being able to threaten shipping traffic in the strait. But Iranian media have said they went wider last night. They said that Tehran had activated its anti-aircraft defenses, and also that there had been explosions heard in the north and in

0: They're basically saying that these bases are being used to carry out, to help the Americans carry out these strikes on Iran. And today they focused in on Jordan, and they specifically even said that that airbase in Jordan had been used for a strike that hit near a children's cancer hospital last night, causing everyone to evacuate. Now, it's not clear if these bases are being directly used for the airstrikes. Warships is a place from which we've seen the missiles and the planes launch. But I know at the beginning of the war anyway, Iran's neighbors made clear they would not allow these bases to be used in the war so that they could appear neutral. That may or may not have changed, but that is definitely what the Iranians are charging.
1: And Barbara, in the past couple of hours or so, we've seen reports here that Iran is trying to get the Houthis to block shipping in another part of the region. This is something that's been talked about before, and would that be a major escalation if that happened?
0: Yeah, I think it would. I mean, again, the Iranians, what they did is they threatened to attack another route used for oil and gas shipping. They didn't actually name it, but the analysis of observers was that they could be talking about using their Houthi allies to target shipping in the Red Sea, closing the Bab el-Mandeb Strait, which is the great gateway to the Red Sea, and that would definitely open up a new front in the energy crisis, because it's a critical alternative outlet for Gulf oil and other products, especially now with Hormuz closed. You had, for example, Saudi Arabia has been diverting more than 70% of its normal crude exports to the Red Sea since this conflict began. So it would have a big impact.
1: The BBC's Barbara Plett-Usher there speaking to us earlier from Jerusalem. Next, the port of Rotterdam is Europe's largest freight hub, built on land reclaimed from the North Sea and long powered by fossil fuels. The port hosts some of Europe's biggest oil, chemicals and container terminals, but it now pitches itself as a laboratory for green ports, with a climate plan that promises to slash its own direct and purchased energy emissions by 90% by 2030 and move towards climate neutrality by mid-century. But the sprawling industrial hub faces a new climate lawsuit that questions whether a port of this scale can ever actually truly go green. Our Netherlands correspondent Anna Holligan has been given special access to the port and the people shaping its future.
2: The port of Rotterdam has a problem.
3: Our current emissions are 29 million tons of CO2.
2: The equivalent of
3: 60,000 flights, return flights from Amsterdam to Los Angeles.
2: Yeah. We're driving through the vast industrial site with Mark van Dijk, head of external relations, the Port of Rotterdam Authority.
3: It's not very good. Sometimes we are just waiting till there is one magic solution that suddenly solves all the climate emissions. Well, I can promise you that won't be there.
2: Standing on the edge of a grassy verge, the horizon's dominated by cranes, bulk carriers and container stacks, the visible parts of a vast energy and chemicals hub.
4: Just step down a little bit, because we don't need to be in this.
2: Sheltering from the wind, director of the environmental group Advocates for the Future, Michael van Vissen.
5: We are not asking to shut down the port immediately. This is a really big industry. We are still, as a society, very dependent on it. But
2: he's launched a lawsuit to compel the port to reach its own climate targets faster. Among other things, the port is developing a hydrogen hub, investing in on and offshore power. And there's also an effort to mitigate CO2 emissions with carbon capture and storage.
6: So do you think those innovations that they're working on will have any real impact?
5: To be honest, no.
6: Wow. We've just boarded a gleaming white yacht.
7: Have to get my sea legs back on.
8: Hi, you're on the boat of the Port of Rotterdam.
2: Oscar van Veen is the port's director of innovation.
8: We try to work together with the polluters and slowly phase them out, or as fast as possible, of course.
6: It's such a challenge when the core business is so fossil fuel intensive.
8: We say we rather have it grey here than black elsewhere. So find innovative ways to phase it out and phase the new energy carriers in.
6: What do you think will make the biggest difference?
8: As Europe, we have to create a level of playing field. We want our port to be greener.
6: Do you see innovations being capable of getting

0: to the point where the people who are working in the fossil fuel industry now will have been redeployed into something that's cleaner
1: and
0: greener?
1: Absolutely, absolutely. There still be factories, only it won't be coals anymore, but it will be hydrogen. Also with the digital transition, with every new technology, people were afraid of their jobs, but that it resulted in more jobs, only different. For instance, also AI, it can help us do our job better.
2: But many of the biggest emitters in this port aren't Certa headquarters in the US or China. If the rules in Rotterdam become too tight, they can simply move. And a contrast in legislation sharpens Rotterdam's concern and the activists' resolve.
3: If we can get a court to say, you really need to do something against climate change, that can set a precedent not only for the Netherlands, but for the world as a whole.
2: The port insists they are heading in the same direction. The disagreement is over how fast and how radically to change.
4: Anna Holligan there, reporting from the port of Rotterdam in the Netherlands there. Stay with us, you're with NewsHour live from the BBC.
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6: Today at noon on Studio 2, the Surgeon General is warning that screen use is harming kids. Countries are passing social media bans. States are imposing age restrictions, and some parents and teachers want to push digital devices out of schools. The battle over tech is escalating. On this Big Fix episode, we're asking, can we make technology safer for kids and teens, and who should be responsible? That's Studio 2 today at noon on WHYY.
7: Amid the smoke that we'll have for the next 24 hours, scattered showers starting this afternoon and continuing into the evening. The afternoon high in the mid-90s, the low overnight in the mid-70s. And then tomorrow, we will top out around 90. Air quality alert for the entire region. And then, of course, the heat advisory that begins at noon and continues until 8 o'clock this evening. Currently in Philadelphia, we have 83 degrees. 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
4: BBC News with Govinda Gill. The former head of the company that operates Italian motorways, Giovanni Castellucci, has been sentenced to 12 years in prison over the collapse of the Morandi Bridge in Genoa in 2018. 31 others were convicted in connection with the deaths of 43 people. The judges found the bridge had been improperly maintained. President Volodymyr Zelensky of Ukraine has appealed for unity after his decision to remove the defense minister prompted protests in Kyiv. He said Mykhailo Fedorov had fallen out with the commander of the armed forces and he regretted having to choose between them. The United Nations says two boats carrying more than 500 Rohingya Muslims may have capsized off the coast of Myanmar. The Rohingya have been fleeing conflict and persecution in Rakhine State. The head of the World Health Organization says Ebola is spreading across the Democratic Republic of Congo faster than witnessed in any previous outbreak. It's now the third largest on record. Pakistan has urged Iran and the US to halt current hostilities and return to negotiations. Overnight explosions were heard across Iran. Tehran hit back with drone strikes. Health officials in Gaza say Israeli strikes have killed at least 5 people. A new report says there's been a surge of Israeli attacks to levels not seen since the latest truce came into force. Britain has sanctioned 11 people and entities suspected of financing the war in Sudan through the illicit trading of gold. All are Sudanese, but they trade internationally. Wildlife rangers in Nepal have fitted a satellite tracking collar on a notorious wild elephant blamed for the deaths of at least 25 people. They'll monitor its movements so they can react if it gets close to inhabited areas. That's the latest BBC News. Welcome back to NewsHour. Now, take a listen to this. the sound of a new species of monkey discovered by researchers in the forests of the Democratic Republic of Congo. Colobus congoensis, to give the little black-furred primate its full Latin name, is part of a wider grouping of colobus monkeys, which are herbivores. They live high up in the tree canopy of the Lomami National Park in central DRC. And it's only the fifth monkey species to be discovered in Africa in the past 75 years. Scientists embarked on this mission to find the orange-lipped monkey based on a blurry photo taken of the animal from nearly 20 years ago. And some local people also knew of the monkey's existence and tried to help. They refer to it by the common name Likweli. Well, Professor Kate Detweiler and PhD student Junior Amboko from Florida Atlantic University both played key roles in the discovery of the monkey.
8: The new Colobus likweli is a medium-sized monkey, but it's the smallest colobus, and it's covered in dark hair. And then on its face, it's got this really magnificent orange cream-colored lips and area under the nose that sticks out, especially when it roars. And then it's got this spiky black hair around the side of the face and on the top of the head.
9: It's not easy. The Lomami National Park is a very remote place, difficult to access and high, and probably this is why it took a long time to actually discover the species and also collect more data on it.
8: Having a new monkey species come to light is just really rare. We had a earlier discovery in 2012 from the same landscape on the west side of the Lomami River, and now we're on the east side. So we're really excited for learning more about what its ecology is and its evolution. It's really, really extraordinary.
9: We used to have this class taxonomy, and I always saw those names, but I never knew how they ended up giving those names. And for me, this was so emotional to see that I started from the very beginning to collect data. We didn't know anything about the species. And at the end, I was actually the one who gave the name, because we kind of had three names suggested, and my name was actually picked up by the team, which is Colobus congoensis. This was actually my suggestion, and just proud to see that this naming is coming from me, and also know that this is how the process is for all species. We do have to go from nothing and actually to have a result, which is a scientific name that we have today.
8: The Lomami National Park is incredible. So I've done the full transect. Juniors lived there for years. And yes, people should go to Lomami National Park and see likweli.
9: Remember that Lomami is a new park. It was officially established in 2016. So almost everything is to be studied, not just primates. We have over 50 species of mammals, over 200 species of birds. For now, we define tourism Lomami as scientific tourism. So it's like student going, you have a research topic and you go collect data.
4: That's Junior Amboko and also Kate Detweiler there on the new monkey. You're listening to NewsHour live from the BBC. I'm Rebecca Kesby. It's nearly 8 years since Italy's worst infrastructure disaster in decades. On August the 14th, 2018, in torrential rain and a strong summer storm, the Morandi Bridge collapsed in the northern Italian city of Genoa. 43 people were killed when a section of the bridge and one of its supporting pillars collapsed. The Morandi Bridge was built back in the 60s and was considered to be at the cutting edge of engineering design at the time. Today, though, three judges have delivered their verdict as to what went wrong. The CEO of the company that managed the bridge is facing a lengthy prison sentence. Well, the BBC's Davide Ghiglioni is from Genoa, and he was close to the scene when that bridge collapsed. He described what he saw that day.
10: Yes, I was there. I was there because, as you said, I'm originally from Genoa. And I was visiting my family because it was a public holiday. It happened on the 14th of August, which is the day before the 15th of August, which is the biggest public holiday in Italy after Christmas. So everyone was on holiday, everyone was driving to the sea, everyone was using the bridge, and roads were particularly busy. And all of a sudden, it started raining really, really, really heavily out of the blue. And I was really, really close to the bridge, which I could normally see from where I was. But all of a sudden it was just a huge plume of smoke and a huge sort of like noise, but because of the rain it was really, really hard to understand immediately what was going on. And then all of a sudden the bridge was no longer there and the traffic was paralyzed and people couldn't really move their cars, so they all left and ran towards the bridge and soon enough realized what had happened. I remember there was a firefighter who was driving to the beach with his girlfriend. He wasn't working and he's just, you know, he ran to the scene to try and help people who were trapped. And it was obviously a huge shock for the people there, for the families, for the people who lost their lives, obviously, and for the city and the region as well. And obviously that collapse also prompted a discussion about, a broader discussion about the condition of Italy's infrastructure overall as well.
11: Yeah, it was very very traumatic, must have been awful to actually witness it, because as you say, 43 people were killed. Their families have been in the court today because they did want to see somebody punished for what went wrong. What did the court decide in the end?
10: This was really, really important for the families. Obviously, this was just a first instance verdict, which means that, you know, that there will be an appeal, at least. But symbolically, this is very important for the families because they've been calling for answers for the last few years. Because on the one hand, you had prosecutors saying, look, this was due to lack of maintenance, so someone's responsible. But on the other hand, the lawyers were saying, no, this was impossible to prevent, and, you know, there was just a tragedy. We couldn't really do anything. I mean, the company managing the bridge couldn't really do anything. So families were sort of left in a limbo, or at least that's how they felt. I've been talking to them, and hopefully we'll have someone on the program in a bit as well. But they were saying this morning, yesterday, that they were feeling anxious, scared, insecure, and hopefully now they will be able to find at least some sort of sense of justice.
11: That's the BBC's Davide Giglioni there. Well, as he mentioned, many family members of those who were killed were in and outside the court today to hear that verdict. One of them was Giorgio Robbiano, who lost his older brother, who was 44 at the time, his sister-in-law and his little nephew, the youngest victim at only 8 years old. He's been telling me what happened to his family that day.
12: So we had decided to celebrate my brother's birthday with my father 2 days before, because he was born on the 16th of August, to have lunch together, but they never arrived. So they were late. We tried to call them many times, but never answered. So at this moment, a friend sent me a message about the collapse, and yeah, I'm starting to feel that they were there. And until the end of the day, we didn't know anything. We tried to call, you know, police, hospital, whatever, and we never received any news until we decided to go to the hospital, and then we had the bad news.
11: Goodness me! And it was your brother, your sister-in-law, and your nephew as well, who was only eight.
12: Somewhere.
11: Is that right?
12: The youngest victim of the collapse, yes. They were a very nice and, you know, a very good family. You know, I always say three hearts and one beat. So they were happy. They were a very special family.
11: It must be so devastating for your family and your father as well, and the fact that you were all waiting to meet each other to celebrate your brother's birthday. I mean, it's just an awful story. And then it's been so many years to get to this point with the verdict. What's that been like for your family?
12: Okay, so 8 years have been a long time, but for such an important you know, trial, perhaps it is the right time. The important thing right now is the judge say who committed the crimes. And we wait. My father died 5 years ago, so he cannot see right now the guilty. My only regret is that my father cannot be here to look at guilty parties in the face.
11: And you do believe that a crime or crimes have been committed, and that is what was behind this bridge collapse then?
12: Yes, I do believe, yes. These people decided to speculate on people's lives. So I know, I really believe this. And I hope the judge just say, okay, you're guilty. You have to face prison, you have to face years in prison because you're guilty.
11: We are speaking to you before you hear the verdict. It's going to be emotional for you, isn't it, to be in there and listening to that verdict today?
12: Yes, it will be emotional, yes. I'm waiting for this moment for a long time. The good part is that right now we have a committee, we are a family, so we are all together. I'm not looking for revenge, but justice.
11: Giorgio Robbiano there speaking to us a few hours ago. He actually was in the courtroom when the verdict was read, and we've been in touch with him since then. He told us here on NewsHour that the responsibilities are now clear and that justice has been served. Now, a new report by scientists from the World Weather Attribution Project warns that man-made climate change has made extreme rainfall in coastal West Africa five times more likely than in the late 19th century. The study follows deadly floods in several coastal countries last month. Kiswensida Gigma is one of the climate scientists involved, as well as a focal point for West Africa and the Sahel at the Red Cross Red Crescent Climate Centre, based in Ouagadougou in Burkina Faso. I asked him what else the report found.
13: So the report was first of all triggered by the unusual death toll that was observed after some heavy rains in parts of West Africa. You mentioned the coastal countries. We had 34 deaths in Ghana and 59 deaths in Ivory Coast. So we wanted to actually understand if climate change could have contributed to that. And as you nicely said, unfortunately, this event was made more likely at least five times because of climate change. So this clearly outlines that the greenhouse gas emissions due to human activities have clearly something to do with the loss of lives of these people.
11: And is it clear whether the type of rain that's falling is different? Is it just the amount of rain, or is it in the way that it falls, or the times of year that it falls? What seems to be different?
13: For this particular case, it is the intensity, that is the accumulation of the rainfall, which has been particularly high because of climate change, as I said. But of course, it's also important to mention that prior to last month, the rains have been rather normal in those places. So it is, let's say, because of one, two extreme events that we end up having floods that basically put the whole season in a very wet situation. So the timing of occurrence of the floods also have some implications when it comes to climate change.
11: Right. So it's the intensity of the rain that's the real problem. And I guess that is causing what? Flash flooding, that sort of thing? And is there anything that can be done to shore up flood defences or prepare for that kind of intense rainfall better?
13: Yeah, certainly. And of course, we know that with climate change, this kind of event will become more likely than it is at the moment. And partly, one of the reasons, of course, we said that climate change contributed a lot to these events. But in addition, let's say poor urban flood risk management also contributed somehow. So there are a lot of things that governments and local communities need to do. And one such a thing would be to invest more in anticipatory actions that will help, let's say, communities to receive warnings ahead of the occurrence of the hazard, but also to be able to take action based on these scientific warnings ahead of time. But in addition, thinking more long-term, it is important for those governments to build more in infrastructure, especially in drainage infrastructure in the major cities, as well as, again, this is a long-term one, thinking of policies that will really be climate smart, that consider not just the kind of the current rainfall amounts that are observed, but also what climate models predict them to be in the next few decades.
11: Right. So obviously, you know, the climate change is a very difficult thing to try and tackle. But I guess, as you say there, the urban planners could maybe do something in the meantime, building more drainage, that sort of thing, and helping water to move away quickly so that it doesn't flood areas.
13: Yes, certainly. There is a lot of infrastructure work to be done in the region along the coast. You know that the coastal places of West Africa also have huge human concentration. So there is a lot of infrastructure work to be done there.
11: And that was Kiswen Sida Gigma there, one of the climate scientists involved in that research in West Africa, that the rainfall is five times the amount of the last century. Don't forget, you can always listen back to the podcast of NewsHour if you can't hear us live. If you can't catch us, just do a quick search, BBC NewsHour podcast. You can even subscribe to it as well if you would like to receive it on a regular basis. It's completely free, and you can never be without us.
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7: It's 10:50.
11: This hour, Ukraine's president says he sacked his defense minister, Mykhailo Fedorov, because of tensions between him and the head of the armed forces. The dismissal has sparked public anger, and the Ukrainian opposition MP Volodymyr Ariev told us here on NewsHour that the sacking of Mr. Fedorov was a mistake.
17: I don't think it's a good decision. Moreover, I think that it really harms the positive changes achieved in the last half a year since the time when Mr. Fedorov were appointed as Minister of Defense.
11: Other headlines: a court in Italy has given a 12-year sentence to the former motorway boss blamed for the fatal collapse of a bridge in Genoa in 2018. And the UN says it fears 500 Rohingya migrants have drowned off the coast of Myanmar. This is Rebecca Kesby with NewsHour live from the BBC. Finally today, we're heading into space, way into space, because the head of science at NASA has been here in the NewsHour studio this morning telling us about their new super telescope that's about to be launched and the latest on the Artemis Lunar Exploration Programme. And you might remember this moment from April this year.
18: 4, 3, 2, 1, booster ignition. And liftoff. The crew of Artemis 2 now bound for the moon. Humanity's next great voyage begins.
11: Very dramatic. That was the launch of Artemis 2's Orion capsule, which successfully took four astronauts to the far side of the moon. So what's next then for the Artemis mission? That was the first question I put to NASA's Dr. Nikki Fox.
19: We've checked out the Orion capsule since it's come back, talked to the astronauts, checked them health-wise. We're doing analysis on the little tissue chips that we flew with the crew. So basically, we called them avatars. They were bone marrow chips that were actually paired to each of the astronauts. It was like having their little buddies flying with them in this experiment. Now they're back on Earth. We are able to compare those with ones that were left on the ground and didn't travel with Artemis II, and are working hard to look at the effect of microgravity and radiation on those particular astronauts. Right now, we are full steam ahead for Artemis III next year, which will be a low Earth orbit mission, a little bit different to the orbit of the International Space Station, but roughly the same distance from Earth. And there we're actually going to dock with the landers that will take us down to the surface with the next mission, test out the suits, the brand new suits in space, and just get everything ready to be all eyes on Artemis 4 and 5 in 2028 when we actually return astronauts to the moon's surface.
11: Right, so that still is the objective.
19: We've already started stacking that rocket. Most of the components are at Kennedy Space Center. So Artemis 3 stacked, looking beautiful, almost, you know, getting very close to being a complete rocket for launch next year again, so we can test everything before sending our astronauts to the surface.
11: I mean, some cynics point to Elon Musk's SpaceX or the whole sort of working together with a commercial outfit like that. I mean, does that give you any concern that space is becoming more commercialized?
19: Actually, the commercialization of space is actually great for us. You know, I wake up every morning and I think, how am I going to get more science into space? And the way we do it is really partnering with industry, with other countries, with new space companies. We're extremely proud of a program we have. We actually send stuff to the moon. And these are brand new companies that haven't built big landers before. We had the Blue Ghost Firefly 1, a mission that launched last year, touched down beautifully on the lunar surface carrying 14 NASA payloads. And that's a, you know, brand new company. So lots of new companies coming in and really embracing. We're working on that sustained presence on the moon and building a lunar economy.
11: You have got another exciting mission on the way as well. Now, this is going to help us with our observation of space. And this is the launch of the Nancy Grace Roman Space Telescope. Tell us about that.
19: Oh, could not be more excited. that is getting ready to launch. So the telescope itself, it's a big astrophysics telescope. It is in Florida at the launch site doing all of those final checks. All great. It's actually going to go to the location very close to where the James Webb Space Telescope is. We call it the L2 point. And from there, it will look out into space. It will do a huge, like, all-sky surveys. It will be looking for exoplanets. It will be looking for planets that could maybe have, you know, signatures of life out in the universe. With Nancy Grace Roman, we've discovered right now, you know, about 6,000 planets in other sort of solar systems like ours. You know, we will discover billions of new galaxies. Almost one galaxy for every person.
11: Wow.
19: We will discover, you know, tens of thousands of new planets, you know, tens of billions of new stars. I mean, that's what we're going to be doing. And we're going to be studying dark energy, which I realize sounds like, what on earth is that? It's basically what powers our universe. It drives why the universe is continuing to expand, you know, why it hasn't stopped, why it is still expanding. That is the energy that literally powers the universe. We call it dark energy because it's very hard to detect, but Nancy Grace Roman will be doing that with this incredible machine.
11: It is incredible. Why is it so different to any other telescope we've had before?
19: Each telescope we build kind of builds on the one before. And so, you know, when you think about using them all together, it's like looking around. If you could only see in one color, you only see certain things, here on Earth. We look at the universe in all wavelengths, and that's how we kind of build up this picture. So with the Hubble Space Telescope and the James Webb Space Telescope together, one looking in ultraviolet and visible, the other looking in infrared, gives you that full spectrum. Nancy Grace Roman is a very different kind of telescope. It actually does this all sky survey. So it has a field of view about 100 times that of Hubble. Yeah. And it basically scans the sky. It looks like it's almost doing a sort of bowing and twisting motion, if that's kind of how you can think about how the telescope is sort of working. But it will actually just scan and do these full, enormous sky surveys. And that's why we can see so much more. Also, Nancy Grace Roman will find interesting things for us, and then all of the other telescopes can essentially point there and do really in-depth, you know, gamma ray, X-ray, ultraviolet, visible, infrared, all working together to really help us understand our universe and, you know, why our universe is the way it is.
11: I have to ask you, where are you on the aliens UFO debate?
19: So I love that. Obviously, you can imagine I get that question all the time. And, you know, I think for us, that's one of our main goals at NASA is, you know, answering the question, are we alone in the universe? You know, the more we look into the universe, the more we see stars and planets and galaxies. And, you know, you have to think, well, why would we be the only place that has life?
11: Now, Dr. Fox, we've managed to tempt you into the studio because you are back home, because you are from the UK, as many people may have guessed from your accent. Did you ever think you'd end up being the head of science at NASA, or did you have another route planned for your career?
19: I honestly, when I was a child, I was fascinated by space because of my dad. My dad absolutely loved space, thought everything was amazing. And he would actually say, imagine what it must be like to work for NASA, because we'd watch, you know, the shuttle launches. Did I think I could? No, it never occurred to me that I could work there. You know, brilliant people work there, and I was just a normal girl from Hitchin. So I spent a lot of my life wanting to be an actress, actually. I really did want to go to drama school, but I got offered a postdoc at NASA, and so I did that. I don't think I'd have been a very good actress, but that was where my heart was for quite a while.
11: Still reaching for the stars, though.
19: Still reaching for the stars, different type of stars, yes.
11: And that was the head of science at NASA, Dr. Nikki Fox, and our thanks to her for coming in. That's it for this edition of NewsHour from us all here. Thanks for listening.
7: 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A note for those who had planned on going to the community screening of The American Revolution, that screening has been canceled due to air quality. 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
21: 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It's one of the ways travel for people with disabilities can be difficult and dangerous. From WAMU and NPR in Washington, this is 1A. Hi, I'm Nyla Boodoo. Today on 1A, the realities and the joys of traveling with a disability. With summer air travel in full swing, we'll talk about the experience of flying with a disability and what can make it so challenging. And we'll talk to activists pushing for more accessible air travel and ask how they're holding the Department of Transportation and airlines accountable. Plus, as more travelers with disabilities go online to share tips and advice, what we can learn about having the best possible travel experience and getting fully immersed in new places, all that after this news.
22: Live from NPR News in Washington, I'm Windsor Johnston. The latest exchange of strikes between the U.S. and Iran is raising new fears of a broader regional war. U.S. forces have expanded attacks into northern Iran, while Tehran has retaliated with missiles and drones across the Gulf. In Iraq, drones targeted Erbil today, the first such attack on the Kurdistan region's capital since the April ceasefire. NPR's Jana Raff reports.
23: The U.S. maintains a military base at Erbil's International Airport, which in the past has been heavily targeted by both Iran and Iranian-backed Iraqi militias. The Kurdistan region of Iraq's security directorate said U.S.-led coalition forces shot down 8 drones Wednesday night in the capital Erbil's airspace. No casualties were reported. The drones were launched amid increased attacks between the U.S. and Iran this week. Iraqi Prime Minister Ali al-Zaidi, currently on a visit to the U.S., said the attack was a criminal attempt aimed at disrupting Iraqi peace and stability. Jane Araf, NPR News, Amman.
22: Nearly half of House Democrats voted yesterday to cut off U.S. aid to Israel. It wasn't enough to pass, but NPR's Barbara Sprunt reports it reflects a major political shift for the party.
0: The proposed amendment to a State Department funding bill would have removed over $3 billion in funding to Israel. It ultimately failed. The measure was introduced by Republican Congressman Thomas Massey of Kentucky, who has long advocated for a more isolationist posture when it comes to foreign policy. The issue divided Democratic leaders, who typically vote in lockstep. The number two Democrat in the House, Catherine Clark, voted to remove the funding for Israel. House Minority Leader Hakeem Jeffries called it overly broad and said it would also restrict the United States' ability to confront Hamas, Hezbollah, and other terrorist organizations in the region. Barbara Sprunt, NPR News.
22: At least a dozen Democrats in Maine are seeking their party's nomination to take on Republican Senator Susan Collins this fall. Kevin Miller with Maine Public reports the field is rushing to reset after former nominee Graham Plattner dropped out of the race.
1: The list of candidates who filed papers by Wednesday's deadline includes several names familiar to Democratic voters. For instance, three of the contenders, former State Senate President Troy Jackson, Maine Secretary of State Shenna Bellows, and former Maine CDC Director Nirav Shah, competed in last month's gubernatorial primary. Plattner lost the support of state and national party leaders after a former romantic partner accused him of raping her 5 years ago. He strongly denied the allegations, but withdrew last week. The Maine Democratic Party is now under intense pressure from Plattner's large and mobilized base of supporters to choose a replacement with the same populist, progressive agenda. For NPR News, I'm Kevin Miller.
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7: At 11:04, this is WHYY News in Philadelphia. I'm Kenneth Burns. A Delaware teacher and son of a Superior Court judge was convicted of raping a former student years ago, but authorities never notified the public about his 44-count indictment or his recent plea bargain to just one charge. WHYY's Chris Barris just learned about the charges and convictions and investigated the state's lack of discourse.
2: Thomas Hurley has been serving a 7-year sentence in a New Jersey facility for sex offenders. He admitted to taking a 15-year-old student of his at Talley Middle School in Delaware to Atlantic City in 2016, where they dined at Caesar's Hotel and Casino, drank booze, and had sex. Delaware had him indicted in 2022 on 44 felonies for alleged sex crimes that occurred in his car, home, and a hotel through 2018. But Attorney General Kathy Jennings' office said it didn't notify the public because it feared the now adult victim would harm herself. A source recently told WHYY News about the case. Newark Transparency advocate Amy Rowe said the public needs to be told in case there are other victims investigators have not yet identified.
3: It's very terrifying, especially because he was in a position of power with students in school. All these other parents should know about this. It just makes me sick to my stomach.
2: Nor did Jennings' office notify the public this March when Hurley pleaded guilty to fourth-degree rape but didn't receive additional prison time. State Prosecutor Abby Rogers said the victim's mental state was too fragile for her to testify.
24: The very last thing we want to do is appear victim blaming or shaming by putting out a press release that this case has been reduced down to this much lesser charge given how it initially processed.
2: Hurley, now 42, will be released from confinement in New Jersey in the coming weeks. His father is Jerome Hurley, who left the Superior Court bench in 2016. From the Delaware Desk, Chris Barish, WHYY News.
7: Heat advisory begins in less than an hour with temperatures this afternoon reaching the mid-90s. We also have an air quality alert for the entire Delaware Valley.
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4: This is 1A. I'm Nyla Boodoo in for Jen White. Summer travel is in full swing. Whether to other continents or staying close to home, there's usually a bit of planning involved. But for people traveling with a disability, getting to your destination and then enjoying it can take much more than a little planning.
5: Top tips to fly as a wheelchair user. Book your airport assistance well in advance and let them know specifically what your needs will be. A few days before the flight, call them again.
6: All right, so I want to show you the hotel room I'm staying at in Stockholm. The bed's low enough, as you can see, where you can easily transfer from a wheelchair to the bed.
8: I did get here early enough to go to the bathroom before getting on the plane, which is such a big deal. You don't have the ability to walk to the bathroom on your own on the plane. There's not really an option to go to the bathroom. So for me, I always try to go to the bathroom like immediately before I board. So big win this time.
4: Travel for those with a disability can be complicated, uncomfortable, or worse, especially when going by plane.
9: Getting on the plane is a pretty time-consuming ordeal for us, so we pre-board before everyone else.
10: I've had chairs broken. I had an airline refuse to transport my wheels.
26: They misplaced my chair. No one knows where it is.
27: We're not good. Like, those are his legs.
28: Well, it had just turned on when I was over there.
27: It's on. It's not moving.
9: There's a lot of disability tax when it comes to travel. The extra time you have to account for or extra mental energy to do things everyone else does on autopilot.
4: Disabled people are one of the largest minorities in the United States. So why is plane travel not more accommodating? And whose responsibility is it to change that? Today, traveling with a disability, how to plan a trip and enjoy it, what support travelers need more of, and what policies are on the table to make this better, including new legislation put forward last month in the Senate. Joining us in studio is Maria Towne. She's the CEO and president of the American Association of People with Disabilities. She has served in the city of Houston's mayor's office as well during the Obama administration, advocating for the needs of disabled people and older Americans. Maria, welcome to 1A.
29: Thank you for having me.
4: Also joining us from Canada is Mayan Ziv. She's a disability activist and the founder and CEO of Access Now, a resource that maps accessibility around the world. Mayan, thanks for joining us.
30: Great to be here.
4: And Corey Lee, he is an accessible travel blogger based in Georgia and founder of the Curb Free Foundation. Hi, Corey.
31: Hi, thanks so much for having me on the show.
4: And we want to hear from you listening. If you have a disability, how has that influenced the way you travel or take a vacation? How do you plan for your trips? What tips would you like to hear from our guests? We're primarily focusing on air travel today, but we'd love to hear your thoughts about all travel. You can email us at 1a@wamu.org. Maria, can I start with you and then Mayan and Corey, if I can have you weigh in? We started hearing clips from other people with disabilities posting on social media about their experiences navigating with how they travel around the world. How much did that resonate? You were nodding almost the whole time.
29: It resonated with me very much. So for listeners, I am a person with cerebral palsy. And that impacts my mobility. It impacts a lot of other things. And so one of the issues I experience a lot is that hotel beds are too high for me to get into. So, you know, what's the point of making a hotel reservation if you can't actually sleep there? And then I travel with a mobility device and I've had to navigate my device being broken by airlines multiple times.
4: We're going to talk about those details. Mayan, can I have you share what resonated with you?
30: I think for me, you know, travel is always a bit of a stressful experience at first because the world just really has not been designed with people with disabilities in mind. And so I'm kind of constantly planning for what could go wrong or where the barriers are going to show up. And I've had my wheelchairs damaged and broken and lost so many times that I almost expect that now. And so a lot of the experience, although incredible, once you get to where you want to go and do the things you want to do, does come with a lot of extra planning tax and barrier navigation, I would say for sure.
4: Corey, what else do you want us to know about these taxes we've been talking about?
31: Yeah, I mean, I definitely related to what the people were saying at the start of the show in those comments. And I mean, I personally have traveled to over 50 countries and all seven continents as a wheelchair user, but air travel is still the thing that I dread more than anything else. And I mean, there is definitely an added disability tax on travel. So, I mean, tours often cost more, transportation often costs more. So, when I'm planning a trip, I definitely have to add in those expenses.
4: Recognizing that everyone's disability is different, even for people who have the same diagnosis, Corey, can I ask what air travel is like for you, particularly since you started talking about that? What is your preparation like?
31: Oh, I mean, there's so much that goes into it, honestly. But I definitely calling the airline, letting them know that I use a wheelchair. But then once I'm in the airport, I actually need physical assistance to transfer me from my wheelchair into the aisle chair, which is the really narrow wheelchair that can squeeze down the aisle of the plane. And then again, from the aisle chair into the plane seat. And so during that transfer process, I'm really putting my life in their hands and trusting that they can lift me. And I've nearly been dropped before. I've been dropped onto the armrest before, which wasn't a good feeling. And it's such a stressful process. And then once I'm actually on the plane, I am completely unable to use the restroom throughout the flight or go to the lavatory. And so I'm kind of constantly worried, you know, is the wheelchair going to be okay? Is it going to be damaged? Am I going to need to use the restroom during a flight? And so there is a lot of preparation for me that goes into worrying about needing to use the restroom, because I have to start dehydrating and kind of starving myself in the days leading up to the flight.
4: How many days do you normally do that?
31: Usually if it's domestic, then about one day before, but if it's international, then 2 days before.
4: Mayan, what is air travel like for you?
30: So I have a similar experience to Corey in that I'm a wheelchair user, and I have a kind of a modified custom power wheelchair that supports my independence, my mobility, and I really consider my wheelchair to be an extension of me. And it really allows me to move through the world and do the things that I want to do. And so similarly to what Corey shared, you know, when I go through an airport and get onto a plane, I'm basically surrendering my autonomy because the experience has not been designed to actually consider my autonomy or my independence as a priority within the experience. So I have to give up my wheelchair, which very much limits my capacity to be independent, and hope that throughout the experience, you know, getting onto the plane, using the aisle chair, and getting to the other end safely, that my wheelchair, or, you know, my legs, if you might want to consider them that way, will still be intact when I get there. So I'd say it's a very stressful experience, but more so I find often a very undignified one, because there's no other type of person that is asked to completely surrender their personhood to a group of people who you only hope are trained to even understand what that means. And so, you know, I just find that it can often include experiences that are less than comfortable, for sure, but also sometimes humiliating or discriminatory, where people don't understand the impact or the magnitude of what's being asked of us. And, you know, I've had people talk down at me. I've had people speak to people that I'm traveling with, assuming that I'm not capable to make decisions for myself or speak for myself, or just be really rude about how long it takes to board or deplane because of, again, the fault of the system and no fault of my own.
4: Mm-hmm. Maria, I think it might be helpful for listeners to get a sense of the laws and regulations that currently exist. I think many of us are familiar with the ADA, the Americans with Disabilities Act. Can you remind us about that and explain, does it apply to air travel?
29: So the Americans with Disabilities Act is a comprehensive civil rights law that prohibits discrimination on the basis of disability in employment and in places of public accommodation. And so airports are places of public accommodation. There is also the Air Carrier Access Act, which actually predates the ADA. I like to think of the Air Carrier Access Act as almost a pilot program or test case for ADA. Yes. And the Air Carrier Access Act, which was passed in 1988, basically says that airlines cannot discriminate on the basis of disability. And it says that they cannot refuse to sell a ticket or to actually seat somebody with a disability unless it's unsafe, and they have to then prove a case that it's unsafe. They cannot charge a person with disabilities extra to fly their wheelchair or any other adaptive equipment. They cannot require that people with disabilities travel with assistance. And this might all sound like basic stuff, but there's a lot of people who just assume that disabled people can't go anywhere by ourselves. The Air Carrier Access Act says you can't require a doctor's note. It also governs things like design of planes. And so planes of certain sizes have to have spaces in cabin for people to store manual chairs or other access tools. They have to have bathrooms that accommodate passengers of larger size. And the Air Carrier Access Act also says that airlines have to provide assistance to passengers in airports. And I want to make something very clear. We're talking a lot about wheelchair users, but the Air Carrier Access Act and the ADA cover all types of disabilities, apparent and non-apparent.
11: 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I'm Nyla Boodoo. This is 1A from WAMU and NPR. We'll be right back.

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0: 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And if you sign up for the event, expect an email in your inbox if you haven't received one already. 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
7: I'm Nyla Boodoo in for Jen White. This is 1A. We're talking about traveling with a disability and the rights afforded to disabled people across the United States and globally with Maria Towne. She's the president and CEO of the American Association of People with Disabilities, Corey Lee, an accessible travel blogger and founder of the Curb Free Foundation, and Mayan Ziv, the founder and CEO of Access Now. Since 2018, the Department of Transportation's Office of Aviation Consumer Protection has been required to track damages or mishandling of wheelchairs by the major U.S. airlines. For May 2026, they reported that U.S. airlines collectively transported close to 85,000 wheelchairs and scooters, and about 900 of those were reportedly damaged or mishandled. That's about 30 damaged chairs a day. Mayan, you posted on social media, you were just talking about the idea, it's a very important of your wheelchair being an extension of your body, but you've also had your wheelchair broken during travel. What happens? How does that affect your travel? How do you get compensation from the airline?
8: So when I travel, I am typically traveling with my customized wheelchair that, you know, affords me the ability to move independently and really every kind of moment of my waking day, I use my wheelchair. And so when I have to give up my wheelchair to travel, you know, get on a plane, get to where I'm going, I'm hoping that I'm going to get it at the other end. But often, due to the lack of proper equipment and procedures for deplaning and storing a custom device like my own, a lot of things go wrong. So it can be dropped. And I've actually seen my wheelchair be kind of dropped from the conveyor that hits the ground at, like, you know, over 20 feet. I've had it returned to me with no explanation as to why it's damaged.

0: physical and emotional distress.
1: And financial, so, too, I would imagine.
0: Of course, because it also stops me from the ability to work effectively. I spent a lot of time at home just trying to navigate and manage pain from being without my wheelchair. And to replace a wheelchair like mine is upwards of $30,000. And so it is a very customized device, and it is not easy to, you know, just go to the store and buy one, pick one up off a shelf. It takes months and sometimes over a year to replace.
1: And did the airline compensate you for that?
0: So the initial response from the airline was a $300 e-voucher for the inconvenience, because it was still classified as baggage. And so I had to advocate quite fiercely for the replacement of my wheelchair. And that took a really long time. But eventually, yes, the airline did replace my wheelchair. And I did receive a new one.
1: We're hearing from many of you. You can email 1a@wamu.org. Mary emails, people who use supplemental oxygen have had many problems flying with portable oxygen concentrators or POCs over the last few years. In particular, even though the FAA has set forth regulations using POCs and which ones are allowed to be used during all stages of flight, airlines have still denied entry onto airlines with FAA-approved devices. Airlines are constantly changing their policies. You never know if you and all your equipment will be allowed on each leg of your travel. So far, we've been talking about regulations and guidance that seems to focus on people with visible disabilities, but there are also people with disabilities who aren't immediately apparent. Brianna emails, I have an invisible disability, especially when I'm not using my rolling walker. I've had gate agents tell me I don't look disabled and try to refuse me my accommodations. I've had my rollator broken twice in the same year. Gearing up for travel means for me preparing to be questioned and disregarded. Brianna, thanks for that email. I've experienced this with my own family, so I actually asked my niece, August, to send in this voice memo for us.
2: I have POTS, which can make traveling more complicated, especially as I have trouble standing for long periods of time without having pain or feeling faint. One of the things that I've noticed as I've been traveling this summer is that more airports are participating in the Hidden Disabilities Sunflower program. The sunflower, which can be worn on a wristband, a lanyard, or as a pin, discreetly lets airport employees know that these passengers are invisibly disabled and may need more time or help navigating the airport.
1: As August just mentioned, Maria, there are people with hidden or invisible disabilities, as you were talking about just before the break. What systems exist to help those travelers? She mentioned the Sunflower program. Are people aware of that?
3: I think a lot of people are. It's a program that is growing globally. This is a program that airports can opt into. And the way that the Sunflower program works is that the Sunflower kind of becomes this visible symbol to highlight non-apparent disabilities. And as your niece said, people can wear lanyards or pins. And I think that this is meant to help in a couple of ways, particularly as people are going through security screenings, which can be intense and overwrought, and help with anyone who may have difficulty following instructions or regulating while they're going through such a process. Similarly, when you're engaging with gate agents or people kind of at your flight, it's a signal to say, don't doubt me, right? Believe in my experience. I've also noticed that airline staff will wear a Sunflower lanyard to signal that they are a safe person, which is great.
1: Corey, a lot of what we're talking about is cultural changes that are needed, as well as we're talking about policy. How do you think, apart from programs like Sunflower, we can think about cultural changes to help make this better?
4: I mean, I think that we need people with disabilities actually sharing their experiences with airline staff, and just with if the airline staff could get that first-hand perspective training, I feel like things would go much smoother, because often when I'm traveling, like so often, I meet crew members or the staff and they're completely unaware that these laws even exist. And so when I'm telling them about it, it's kind of like the first time that they've ever heard about this in their life. And I feel like, you know, if the airlines would hire people with disabilities to actually get in there and help train them, then things would go much smoother. And hopefully by seeing a person with a disability and meeting them, it would kind of change their perspective and maybe inspire them to

0: take a little more care of our devices, or just treat us as humans instead of objects that are flying.
1: Mayan, we've been talking a lot about the way that it works in the U.S. You're Canadian. Do you find that there's a noticeable difference between the U.S. and Canada as we're talking about this?
2: You know, I feel like this issue is just so systemic and pervasive that it really is global. I would say that I haven't really experienced much of a difference. Yes, we have slightly different laws, but they kind of are associated in the same way when it comes to people with disabilities. There's a lack of understanding, a lack of training. And I'd say, it isn't really better. Here in Canada, we don't actually even have the rules about reporting, so there isn't as much transparency about how many devices are damaged, and so I think that that does add a certain level of complexity, because when it comes to actually advocating, that transparency helps create a real understanding of how broad the issue is. And so that's one issue I know that here in Canada we really have been advocating for, is for folks to understand that this needs to be known and shared. And we hope to see those changes here and throughout the world.
1: So let's talk a little bit about policy towards the end of the Biden administration. Then Transportation Secretary Pete Buttigieg published the first Airline Passengers with Disability Bill of Rights and expanded additional protections for travelers with a disability. Maria, what were some of the things this accomplished?
3: Well, the biggest thing that Secretary Buttigieg actually did was a regulation that protected safe air travel for wheelchair users. And this was a big regulation that covered everything from defining what safe and dignified assistance for wheelchair users is, making sure that airlines are transparent about the cargo capacities so that someone who's using a larger wheelchair can't just get denied. It requires that airlines provide training to staff who are assisting people with disabilities and who are managing our devices on an annual basis. I mean, and more. It was very, very comprehensive. And honestly, something that the disability community here in the United States have been fighting for a very long time.
1: That's Maria Town, CEO and President of the American Association of People with Disabilities. We're also talking to Corey Lee, an accessible travel blogger, and Mayan Ziv, the founder and CEO of Access Now. Today, I should point out, the Trump administration's Department of Transportation has temporarily paused some of those protections Maria was just talking about, in part as a response to a lawsuit filed against them by the trade group Airlines for America. That group includes five major airlines: Delta, JetBlue, United, Southwest, and American. And in a February 2025 lawsuit, they argued that the Biden-era rules around wheelchairs were an overstep. We should mention we've reached out to the Department of Transportation, Airlines for America, and the five airlines involved for a statement. Airlines for America responded to our inquiry with the following, in part saying, U.S. airlines are dedicated to ensuring a safe, inclusive travel experience for all passengers, including those with disabilities. A4A and our passenger carriers are continuously engaged with the disability community, the Department of Transportation, and others to identify and implement solutions that increase accessibility. We'll have the full statement, as well as the statements from the airlines that responded to us, on today's show page website, and the invitation to respond still stands to all the other parties involved. Maria, what's your reaction to that? Corey, I would love to have you weigh in as well, especially as you're talking about the idea of engaging with the disability community.
3: When the lawsuit first happened at the very beginning of the Trump administration, to say that disabled people were upset is an understatement. But I actually want to clarify something. The rule that I described, only parts of it have been paused by the Trump administration. Most of it is still intact and is still enforceable by DOT, and people with disabilities can still use that rule to enforce their rights.
1: Thanks for clarifying that. That's important.
3: Yes. So that lawsuit particularly is focused on the idea of liability for airlines when they break our devices. And you've already asked this question. that so the liability piece of the wheelchair travel rule is on pause while the lawsuit is happening, but there's so many other pieces of the rule that are still happening, and that's good news.
1: Last month, Democratic senators. Oh, so Mayan, I'm sorry. I wanted to have you weigh in as well. I saw your reaction when I was reading the statement from the airlines. So I wanted to have you have a chance to respond.
2: Yeah, for sure. Obviously, my phrase can tell you that I'm more than just disappointed. I actually am quite angry about it because I feel that, you know, with or without a rule or a law in place, there's nothing that stops an airline or any corporation from prioritizing and investing meaningfully in the rights of people with disabilities. And it took a rule to push the airlines to recognize that they are failing us. And yet, when they had the opportunity to understand that, they chose to push back. And so it still requires tremendous amounts of individual advocacy from people who are denied their rights and forced out of their independence and mobility and are often suffering pain and undignified experience at the hands of airlines who are damaging our devices to then try to get compensation or try to even be heard. Mm-hmm. It should never be that way, where we have multi-billion dollar organizations, corporations fighting individuals with disabilities who are just trying to receive dignity. So I'm quite furious about that.
1: Thanks for sharing that. Last month, I wanted to add Democratic Senators Tammy Baldwin of Wisconsin and Tammy Duckworth of Illinois introduced the Air Carrier Access Amendments Act. Senator Duckworth, a disabled veteran, has been a longtime advocate. Here she is speaking during a Senate Commerce Committee hearing in November 2025.
4: Damaging or breaking someone's wheelchair is like breaking their legs. When you break my wheelchair on a flight and you give me a substitute airline wheelchair, you've taken away my legs. I can't push that airline wheelchair by myself. Someone has to push me into the bathroom. If they don't put me in the right place, I can't get to the toilet. I can't do anything.
1: Maria, what does it look like to hold airlines and our government accountable on travel for people with disabilities? What would you like to see it look like?
3: What would I like to see it look like? I mean, I would like to see both airlines and our governments be actually more responsive to what disabled people need and want. We need to be allowed to dream. And what that means is passing things like the Air Carrier Access Amendments Act. And right now, the Trump administration has announced a plan to actually undo the Biden administration era rule that I talked about earlier. It's in the regulatory agenda. We need, when this proposed rule is published, we need people with disabilities and our allies to comment saying we cannot go back. We will not allow progress to be stalled. We also need airlines to recognize that disabled people are a major consumer group. You know, all three of us are here sharing our experiences with travel because we're still choosing to fly. But there are so many disabled people who just choose not to anymore. And the airlines need to realize that they're missing out on customers. They're missing out on our money. And we could be literally doing more world-changing work with them if they just worked with us.
1: That's Maria Towne, CEO and President of the American Association of People with Disabilities. We're also talking with Corey Lee, an accessible travel blogger, founder of the Curb Free Foundation, and Mayan Ziv, the founder and CEO of Access Now. And you, Sarah, emails, my husband uses a wheelchair, and the challenge for us has been connecting flights or simply deplaning. Often, the aisle chair has not arrived at the gate when it's time to deplane, so we have to wait in our seats. On one occasion, we had to wait over an hour for the chair to arrive. Because of this, we have had to leave hours between connecting flights and any plans we have when we arrive at our destination. It turns out what are short travel days for able-bodied people into day-long or more travel days for us. Sarah, thanks for that email. You can keep your questions or comments coming to 1A at WAMU.org. I'm Nyla Boodoo. This is 1A from WAMU and NPR.

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1: How do you translate a nearly 3,000-year-old epic poem to the big screen?
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1: I'm Scott Detrow. 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
0: Come your way this afternoon at 4 here on 90.9 WHYY. Due to the code orange air quality alert in Delaware, the planned outdoor screening of Ken Burns' The American Revolution this evening at the Tina Betts Urban Artists Exchange in Wilmington has been rescheduled to Wednesday, July 22nd. 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
0: Let's get to those weather details. Air quality alert for the entire Delaware Valley, code red in Pennsylvania and New Jersey, code orange in Delaware, and then in about 20 minutes, heat advisory goes into effect and going until 8 p.m. for the core of the metro area. This afternoon's high in the mid-90s, and then we're going down to the mid-70s tonight. Scattered showers starting in the middle part of the afternoon. It's 11:40.
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5: Back to our conversation in a moment, but first a word about our upcoming installment of the 1A TV Club, a cursed New England island with a quirky cast of characters, a blindly optimistic mayor desperate to turn his unlucky town around, an homage to horror flicks with a few jump scares and a lot of laughs. Welcome to Widow's Bay.
6: I was talking to the guy on the ferry, and he said something odd.
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7: There is something about these seafaring towns. The superstitions. Their tall tales. I find it charming myself. What town doesn't have a checkered past?
6: Was there cannibalism?
7: No. I don't think that's right.
5: For the next installment of the 1A TV Club, we're talking about Apple TV's acclaimed horror comedy series. If you've watched Widow's Bay, what did you think about it? Leave us a voicemail at 855-236-1212. And if you're a fan of the horror comedy genre in general, what makes a good horror comedy to you? Does it have to include clowns? If you've seen Widow's Bay, you know what I'm talking about. 855-236-1A1A, or you can leave a message using our app, 1A Vox Pop, and we'll get to your thoughts on Monday. Let's get back to our conversation on planning and traveling with a disability. Here sharing adventures and tips is Corey Lee, an accessible travel blogger and founder of the Curb Free Foundation, Mayan Ziv, the founder and CEO of Access Now, and Maria Town, president and CEO of the American Association of People with Disabilities. Mayan, you recently wrote about a trip to Venice, which I would imagine, like many older European cities, is not particularly wheelchair friendly. How did it go for you?
8: Venice has been on my bucket list for a really long time. I have always wanted to see the city. And definitely, you know, I'd been warned by people who, you know, had been or had considered that Venice maybe not the most wheelchair friendly or most accessible city, but I just wanted to see it for myself. And so, yes, I did some planning, but also was just going to be open to whatever the city told me that I could do just by wandering and experiencing. So what I did find that, and often is the case with traveling with a disability, is that there's an element of spontaneity that's possible if you're open to change. So, you know, I make tons of plans on what I can and should be able to navigate. But then also just arriving there, I was pleasantly surprised with how wheelchair accessible the Vaporetti were. And so I could actually travel through the canals to reach certain parts of the city that were locked by inaccessible bridges that I wasn't able to navigate. And so I loved my experience in Venice, and I wrote about it because I really think that that often we don't think about how accessibility can be integrated within a travel experience for someone with or without an access need.
5: Corey, do you have a story of a place you've traveled that pleasantly surprised you in some way?
9: Yeah, for sure. I mean, I absolutely loved my time in Venice as well, just like Mayon. But I think my favorite experience has probably been Thailand. I went to Thailand last year and honestly didn't know what to expect really in terms of accessibility, but it really blew my mind. I mean, I was able to have so many incredible experiences that I will just never forget. I went to an elephant sanctuary and was able to cook for the elephants and feed them. And that was something I really never even thought that I could do as a wheelchair user. I also got a tattoo from a monk at a monastery, and the monastery was actually not wheelchair accessible. So they literally came outside and did it outside of the monastery, which was pretty unique. But Thailand just overall blew my mind, and I cannot wait to return one day.
5: We are focusing on air travel today, but we got this email from Martha who says, why are you not including travel by train or non-crew small ships of less than 200 passengers? They are not as fast, but the cruel hassles of flying suggest we rethink priorities. Maria?
10: If I can travel by train over plane, I will do it all of the time. There's been a lot of work to make Amtrak stations more accessible. And we do. We need greater investment in rail in this country. And there's opportunities for places like the South, where I'm from and where Corey's from, to really build very accessible rapid rail that would completely open up opportunities for so many people in those regions that currently don't exist.
5: I take the Amtrak auto train often, many winters to Florida, to go home to Florida. Corey, I am always amazed at how many people, I've noticed like a much higher proportion of families with at least some members of the families traveling with disabilities who are on the auto train. Corey, like, how do you think the train travel, like, what lessons can we take from train travel that you would like to see? Why is train travel easier in some ways?
9: Oh, I mean, I definitely prefer train travel over air travel if it's at all possible where I'm needing to go. And I mean, I think that, you know, it really allows me to just stay in my wheelchair and remain as independent as I can be, because I don't need to worry about transferring. I don't have to worry about my wheelchair being damaged. And often on trains like Amtrak and the Eurostar in Europe, there are even wheelchair accessible bathrooms that are spacious. And so I can easily, you know, remain in my wheelchair, roll into the restroom, and even some of the overnight trains through Amtrak have like accessible sleeper beds. So you could even, you know, sleep in there overnight, and they're really spacious. A lot of them are. So I think that if it's possible, it's definitely an easier option for travel.
5: I want to focus the next little bit of our conversation with some news you can use for our listeners. We got these tips from Duke.
11: I've managed my daughter's travel worldwide for about 30 years. She's a professional wheelchair athlete. And I have two suggestions for traveling by air. One is never book connecting flights. Always try to fly direct, and even if you have to spend the night to get a second direct flight, because the connections are where all the damage to your chairs are done. And two is, if you have a short hop, think about using a car service instead of flying.
5: Thanks for your suggestions, Duke. Corey, how far in advance would you say you're planning a trip? What are the top things you're thinking about from the get-go?
9: I usually plan trips anywhere from 6 to 12 months in advance, or maybe even longer, just to give me more time to really plan everything out. So the thing that I start with whenever I'm starting to plan a trip is transportation within the destination. Because if I fly, you know, let's say to Iceland, And then I arrive in Reykjavik and there's no accessible transportation like outside of the airport to get around town, then I'm just going to be stuck there in the airport and can't even move around. So transportation is definitely the number one thing for me within the destination. And then after I've planned transportation, I dive into trying to find a wheelchair accessible hotel room that works for my needs specifically. And I think it's important also to note within this conversation that the word accessible means something different to every person with a disability. So even though a hotel, you know, may say that they have an accessible room that's ADA accessible, those ADA accessible rooms often are not even accessible for me. So I really have to do a ton of research into that and figure out, you know, how tall is the bed in the room? Is it a roll-in shower or a bathtub? How wide are the doorways? Like, there's so many aspects that I really have to research, and that just takes a lot of time.
5: Mayan, you founded an app called Access Now, which is a resource that tracks accessibility of places around the world, kind of like Yelp, but for disability-friendly spots. I imagine what Corey's talking about inspired you to start this?
8: Yeah, so the experience really was motivated by my life. You know, I travel a lot. I've always loved to travel, and even in my own city, I'm based in Toronto. I'm always asking questions about accessibility, and that the amount of research required to get what should be a very simple answer was really just mind-boggling to me. Like, I didn't understand why there are so many resources for so much information online, and yet we weren't really able to uncover answers about accessibility by the people who navigate the world and have access needs. And so Access Now is really a response to that. And it's a crowdsourced tool primarily that provides people with transparent and credible and reliable information by people who've been there and experienced accessibility or a lack thereof. And you can trust that as enough to get on a plane and travel somewhere and have the confidence that when you're going to show up at your hotel, even though you've called ahead and you ask them if they're accessible, you know, you're not greeted at the entrance with, you know, five steps and a loading bay ramp that they use for some luggages, which was my experience at one time at a hotel and many, many countless others. So really the idea is just to create a community. We've been able to do that now throughout the world, where people contribute to the platform. And by doing that, we also learn in the process about what accessibility can be defined as. And it's a much more broad definition than what standards or legislation is providing. And so there's a difference between what is legislated and considered law under the ADA, or here in Canada, it's the ACA, or anywhere else in the world, and usability, which is what real customer experience is about, having a good, intuitive, and wonderful experience, which legislation usually does not cover.
5: We got this flying tip from one of you. I have chronic fatigue from long COVID and neither can stand nor walk far enough to navigate an airport. I finally bought a three-wheeled mobility scooter for flights and for college campus tours with my child. Smaller scooters with sealed batteries are faster than my walking pace. You can use a spinner suitcase and hold it beside you. Then you can drive it to the aircraft door and they gate check it and bring it back to you when you land to use at the other end. We also got this email from Beryl. I need a lot of information about airline seat configurations in case I upgrade my plane seat. Sometimes Economy Plus seats are not configured that much better since I can't move my legs very well. Is there anything being done about providing truthful information to disabled passengers? Maria?
10: Yes, the transparent information kind of aspect is a part of the Safe Travel for Wheelchair Users rule that I discussed. And again, it was very specific to, like, can the planes accommodate my wheelchair? But it also includes things like seat design. And there's been a bigger push on exactly what you're describing so that passengers can make informed decisions. I had an instance where I was traveling to South Africa and I was booked in a very nice seat. I wasn't the one paying for it. I was so excited. I'd never flown in a lay down seat before. And so everyone knows I'm a fat person and I say that neutrally. And I could not physically get into the little nook that the seat was in. And I was so embarrassed. and the flight attendant had to say, we need to move you to an even numbered seat because the odd numbered seats are all built this way. The even numbered seats have a wider space for you to go through. But there was no way for me to know that in advance. And the organization that paid for the flight, I wrote them a note saying, like, please tell your travel agents this information because I should not have had to feel that much shame at a moment where I should have been very excited.
5: Yeah. We reached out to a London-based company, Seeable Holidays, that helps plan group trips for people who are blind or have low vision. Their founder, Damiano LaRocca, wasn't able to join our show because he's actually training guides to lead group travels in Panama, but he sent us this message.
12: We specialize in translating traditionally visual destinations into immersive and multisensory adventures. For example, rather than just looking at historical ruins, our travelers actively touch ancient Roman stonework, listen to the acoustic echoes inside the cathedral. So we create the activities ranging from tactile wine tastings, local workshops, including cooking. And we make sure that every activity is anchored by our specially trained sighted guides, which they don't just assist with the physical navigation, but they provide vivid descriptive narration, allowing our clients to fully feel and experience the world around them.
5: Which is really a lot of what travel is about, right? So I want to just end by asking the three of you about what you love about travel, what's on your bucket list, and what's motivating you to keep doing what you do. Mayan, can I start with you?
8: Yeah, what I love about travel is that I find that it really allows me to understand different experiences and connect with humanity on a different level. I think it's one thing to live in our own little bubbles, but when you have the privilege and opportunity to travel, it really, you know, helps expand your horizons. And for me, you know, I've also made so many interesting connections along the way. I find that traveling with a disability, although yes, can be stressful and challenging, has also been a gift in many ways. I'm able to meet people that I wouldn't have met or problem solve, you know, in the middle of a cobblestone street with a shopkeeper nearby who's bringing out some plywood and helping me navigate a space that wasn't accessible. And it's a silver lining, but it's also an amazing opportunity to create connections and experiences that I don't think I would have ever had. So for me, I regardless of how difficult it is and the tremendous advocacy, if you have the privilege and opportunity to travel and you do have a disability, there are always amazing people out there who are willing to help and remove barriers, and I always encourage people to do so.
5: We're almost out of time, but Corey, Maria, I would love for you to quickly weigh in. Corey?
9: Yeah, I completely agree with what Mayan said, but I think as someone that grew up with a disability in a very small town in Georgia, travel has really given me the ability to just meet other people with disabilities and become part of this community. So, I have met so many incredible people around the world in different countries, and just being able to do that is a tremendous privilege. And
5: yeah, thanks for that, Corey. Maria, what's on your bucket list?
10: Moving through the world is how we understand what it means to be like a person, and everybody should have the opportunity to do that. And that's what motivates me to fight for accessible travel for disabled people.
5: Thanks to Maria Town, President and CEO of the American Association of People with Disabilities, Corey Lee, an accessible travel blogger, founder of the Curb Free Foundation, and Mayan Ziv, the founder and CEO of Access Now, and all of you who sent in emails and voicemails. We appreciate it. Today's producer was Thomas Liu, with help from Arfi Getty and Claire Muffson. This program comes to you from WAMU, part of American University in Washington, distributed by NPR. I'm Nyla Boodoo. I'm back with you tomorrow for the Friday News Roundup. So let's talk then. This is 1A.

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1: The Strait of Hormuz is open, then closed, then open. As the U.S. expands strikes on Iran, Vice President Vance says Israel is thwarting peace talks. What happens now? Plus, a new EU plan to help Gaza recover, and Argentina and Spain are set for the World Cup final. The International Friday News Roundup next time on 1A.
2: 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I'm going to miss the World Cup, aren't you? 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
2: It's lunchtime.
5: From WHYY in Philadelphia, this is Studio 2. I'm Cherry Gregg.
6: And I'm Avi Wolfman-Arendt. The U.S. Surgeon General warned that excessive screen use is harming kids and becoming a public health crisis, increasing anxiety, depression, and wrecking kids' sleep, school performance, and social relationships.
5: And the pushback has started. 26 states are already restricting cell phones in classrooms, and some countries are banning social media for kids under 16. And the legal landscape is also shifting after two jury verdicts held tech companies accountable for harming young users.
6: So today we're revisiting our Big Fix episode from May, asking, can we make technology safer and healthier for kids and teens? Do social media and phone bans really work? And whose job is it to set the limits? Tech giants, government, schools, parents? We'll ask the question coming up after the news.
7: Live from NPR News, I'm Lakshmi Singh. President Trump is expected to address the nation tonight. About what, that is still not certain, but he suggested that elections and voting would be in the primetime speech, something that's historically been reserved for significant moments for the country. Asked about the possibility Trump will use the primetime address to once again assert the 2020 election he lost to President Joe Biden was rigged, Republican Senate Majority Leader John Thune of South Dakota says he's not looking back.
8: That election was a closed issue back in 2020. The election in 2026 gives us an opportunity to take a run at and to win one of those seats in Georgia. And we're going to do everything we can to do that. And so, as I said before, I'm focused on 2026.
7: Georgia was a pivotal state in Trump's loss in 2020 and remained a point of contention for the Republican leader after he was voted back into office. The ACLU has released a new study that documents widespread use of force among federal immigration officers. NPR's Meg Anderson reports recent fatal shootings in Texas and Maine have brought renewed scrutiny.
9: The ACLU analyzed 1,200 incidents involving ICE officers or law enforcement working with ICE across eight states in 2025. Nearly a third of the immigration enforcement operations they studied involved the use of force, including hundreds in which officers used rubber bullets, tasers, and chemical irritants. Noreen Shaw is one of the authors of the ACLU report.
10: I think with use of force, you're seeing the threat of using force and actually using it become the default tool for immigration enforcement agents.
9: In a statement, ICE told NPR it will not discuss law enforcement tactics, but that the agency is always evaluating its procedures to keep its officers safe. Meg Anderson, NPR News.
7: Detroit, Minneapolis, Boston, New York, and Washington, D.C. are among major cities in the U.S. under air quality alerts because of heavy smoke from wildfires in Canada. NPR's Ava Berger says doctors are warning people to take the alerts seriously.
11: A combination of extreme heat and dry conditions in Ontario and northern Minnesota led to raging wildfires. Then this week, weather patterns forced the smoke into the Great Lakes region and down the east coast of the U.S. Health experts warn wildfire smoke is dangerous. It's made up of tiny particles that can be inhaled deep into a person's lungs and even enter the bloodstream. Here's how Dr. David Eisenman, a professor of medicine at UCLA, puts it.
12: There are studies that show effects on the heart with increased heart attacks and heart failure. There's strokes associated with it, respiratory illnesses.
11: Eisenman says, depending on air quality reports, reduce outdoor activity, use air filters, and wear an N95 mask. Ava Berger, NPR News.
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5: On Wednesday, May 27th, welcome, welcome, welcome, friends, on Into the Program. I'm Cherry Gregg.
6: And I'm Avi Wolfman-Arendt.
5: So today, it's our monthly series, The Big Fix, where we debate solutions to some tough problems facing the country. And this hour, we're taking on kids and big tech. You may have seen that the Surgeon General's office issued a warning last week about excessive screen use and the harm it is doing to young people, linking it to growing rates of anxiety, depression, poor sleep, and social relationships.
6: But recently, we've seen lawmakers, schools, and parents begin to tackle the issue and push back against big tech. Countries are banning social media for kids under 16. States are passing age verification laws. And many more are restricting phones in classrooms. There's also a grassroots parents movement to get tech out of schools, including one in our region. Plus, the social media companies Meta and YouTube were recently held accountable for harming young users in a landmark verdict this March.
5: Yeah, so can we make technology safe and healthy for kids and teens? And who should be setting the limits? Government, the tech companies, schools, parents? The kids themselves. We brought together three experts on kids and tech to pitch their big ideas for combating this issue. They've each brought two solutions to the table. So with us in studio, we have Desmond Upton Patton, the Penn Integrates Knowledge Professor at the University of Pennsylvania. He's also founding director of the Safe Lab and a member of the Children and Screens Evidence Council. Desmond, welcome to Studio 2.
15: Thank you so much for having me.
5: We also have Jean Twenge, a professor of psychology at San Diego State University and author of 10 Rules for Raising Kids in a High-Tech World. She is an expert witness in trials against the social media companies. Jean, welcome to Studio 2.
16: Thank you.
5: And last but not least, we have Casey Mock, Senior Policy Director at The Anxious Generation, a lecturer in applied ethics and tech policy at Duke University. He's also the author of the Substack newsletter, Tomorrow's Mess. Casey, we're happy to have you.
17: Hey, y'all. Thanks for having me. Great to be here.
6: And we're also happy to have our listeners. We'd love to hear from you this hour. Yeah. We're really interested about your potential solutions to all of this. Have you seen big tech impacting your kids? What's your fix? How do you think about screen time in your own life? Give us a call, 888-477-9499, or email us studio2@whyy.org. And yes, we are on social media platforms, Facebook and YouTube. If you are there, comment in the live chat.
5: And before we launch our discussion, though,
6: we do have to unveil. Thank you for reminding me of that. See, new things. We have to unveil a new summer feature on Studio 2. It is called Giveaway Wednesday. Mm-hmm. Every Wednesday this summer, we're giving out two pairs of tickets to an upcoming event in the region. So you have to stick around to the end of the show for the reveal of this week's Giveaway Wednesday event and your chance to win.
5: Okay, so we're going to jump into round one of the Big Fix. And our big thinker who's up first is Jean Twenge. Jean, you have a Big Fix idea, and yours is delay, delay, delay. Lay out your Big Fix and the rationale behind it.
16: Yeah, so the idea is parents, you know, with, of course, support from other parents and hopefully buy-in from their kids, to delay giving a smartphone for as long as possible, really, and delay giving any phone for as long as possible. So when I wrote 10 rules, this was what I was really trying to help parents with. I have three teenage kids myself. And two of the rules are, one, that first phone should be basic phones. So when you've kicked that can down the road as long as possible, but then, you know, your kid needs to be picked up from sports, or they're at that age when everybody is texting their friends, say 12 or 13, don't hand them a smartphone. Get them a basic phone. So they still make flip phones. Or, even better, there are phones designed for kids. They're built on Android platforms that allow kids to call and text, and then other apps at the parent's discretion, but no social media, no gambling apps, and crucially, no AI boyfriends or girlfriends, because that's the new thing that we have to worry about. Yeah. And then, so, when do they actually get the real smartphone with internet access and more accessibility to apps? Well, we came up with the idea in our house that's worked really well, is you get your first smartphone when you get your driver's license. So that's going to be 16, 17 in some states. You're going to have that freedom to go see your friends rather than have that kind of false choice of mom and dad are busy, so I'm going to go see my friends on Snapchat. No, you can get in the car and go see them yourself, because if you live in a suburban area like I do, that's really crucial for kids. You can modify that in an urban area to say, when you are getting around the city by yourself on public transportation and you're 16, then you can get the smartphone.
5: And so, Jean Twenge, sounds like a great idea, but there's a lot of parents of teenagers right now who are, you got to lay out the argument as to why, and then how do you sort of lay down the rules? Because, you know, kids are going to advocate, especially teenagers, for themselves, that they need it, all their friends are on it. So give us the rationale, and then the arguments to sort of lay down the law here.
16: Yeah. So the rationale is pretty simple, just that kids are not ready for smartphones because internet access, they can go anywhere. That can be pornography. It can be gambling. Parental control apps, I do recommend them, but there's workarounds. I hear about that from parents all the time. So if you can give them more of that basic phone where there's not as many workarounds, it really makes things really easier for parents. And then kids still have access to the apps that are usually most important to them, which is often being able to text their friends. So there's a long, long discussion that we could have about the implications here. So social media being one of the biggest ones, that the more hours a day a teen spends on social media, the more likely it is that he or she will be depressed. We have a lot of experimental studies now showing that when people cut back or give up social media for at least a week or so, they end that time happier and less depressed. So there's lots of reasons to be concerned about this. I mean, not to mention all the things about unknown adults being able to easily contact kids on social media. Snapchat is the favorite app of drug dealers. The AI boyfriends and girlfriends that I mentioned, there's really a long, long list here of things that today's parents didn't grow up with, right? Sure. So we're not always aware of all of those dangers, understandably.
15: So some people might argue, like, look, social media, smartphone usage, this is a reality, and part of becoming an adult, part of growing up, is learning how to deal with the world as it's going to be presented to you. Someday, these kids are going to have to figure out how to safely use social media, how to use smartphones in a way that doesn't, you know, ruin their lives. Why not sort of bring them along slowly instead of saying nothing, you can't have anything until a certain age?
16: We do that with everything else. We do that with driving. We do that with alcohol. It's not like we're like, you know, kids should learn how to use alcohol responsibly. So let's let 13-year-olds kind of ease into it. They can have beer, you know, and just walk into the liquor store and walk. I mean, we would never do that. So there's a long, long history of age gating. There's a long history of choosing an age and sticking with it. And I think we need to do the same for social media. Plus this argument of, you know, oh, they need to learn how to use it and be responsible. I mean, it's really a false argument, because first, social media is very easy to learn how to use. Most people can learn how to use apps in about 10 minutes. And why not have them learn how to do that and be responsible when they have the brain development and maturity to be more responsible,
15: yeah.
16: which is going to be more like 16, 17, 18, not 10 or 11 or 12 or even 13 like it is these days.
15: Also on your
16: 13, yeah. 13 is supposed to be the minimum age, but it's not enforced. So this is the other huge problem.
15: Right.
16: Is we have 10, 11, 12 year olds on these apps routinely.
15: You have another idea coming that's more about like what government can do and policy fixes, but I'm interested also that your first one is about sort of parents taking the initiative. And I think you hinted at this idea of like parents banding together in some ways, like setting a new norm for parents. I wanted you to go a little deeper on that, why you think that's important, this sort of like level of change that's at like the unit level, the parent level, the household level. Why a fix that kind of puts the, maybe in some ways, the burden on the individual?
16: Yeah. And I should be clear, I think it would be much better if we did pass a law like Australia did, raising the minimum age.
15: Yeah, we'll get to that. 16. We'll get to that, yeah.
16: Yeah, because parents are in a really tough position.
15: Right.
16: Again, I know this, having three teenagers. And I don't think the burden should completely be on parents. But that's where we are. That is unfortunately the reality. So that means parents have to try to take action on this. And it is hard to do it as just at when you're alone. It's hard to do this as my kid's going to be the only one. And I know that because that was my kids. And I've talked to many parents who their kids were the, quote, the only ones. And usually it's not really the only ones. But you can come together with other parents to, say, agree that you're not going to get your kids' smartphones until later. So there's a group called Wait Until Eighth that does this. Say they're not going to get their kids' smartphones till the end of eighth grade. I would push it a couple more years, but it's a great start. Because then at least we keep them out of middle school.
15: Yeah.
18: Yeah.
16: At the very least, that
18: Which
16: would be
18: is
16: wonderful.
18: A tough year. And I want to give, before we move on to the next big fix, want to give you, Desmond and Casey, an opportunity to react to Gene's big idea.
19: Absolutely. So, like, I think there are certainly elements of this idea that I certainly agree with. I certainly believe that helping young people get closer and closer to human connection, and that being central to how they experience what it means to be a child, is wonderful. However, what I get concerned about is like over policing young people's experience with technology. So oftentimes we talk about bans of social media, bans of cell phone. And I think what we're learning is that the data and the evidence is mixed. Some of it is not rigorous. Some of it is still inconclusive. And I think it's important that we take a moment and sit with the idea that maybe we don't have all the answers yet. Mm-hmm. And I would rather parents be thinking very closely about how do I have deeper conversations about what my child needs and be able to think about how do I get the right data points to make that decision. And so I think,
15: so how should parents do that then? Because that's going to be tough for an individual parent to assess. It's a little easier to say, look, I'm just going to not do the phone until a certain point, because then I, you know, as someone who's not an expert, I don't have to make that judgment call.
19: Yeah. We have to communicate. We have to talk directly to parents. And oftentimes we are developing policies that are made by people at very high levels, by researchers, by politicians. And yet oftentimes those policies are not informed by young people and they're not informed by parents. And so I think that if we're going to have a real conversation about this, we have to think about how we democratize the conversation. We have to have parents at the table and young people at the table.
18: Yeah,
15: Gene, I want to get your response to that, this idea that maybe it's a little too harsh or draconian to say, and I'm summarizing a little bit, but like just say just no phone until a certain point.
16: So I think I should be clear, you know, in my book, one of the first things I say is, yes, absolutely, you should talk to your kids. However, especially when they're teenagers, that's not enough. And it's actually easier to just say, you're going to get a phone at this age, rather than say, we're going to talk about it. We're going to see if you're ready. We're not really sure. Then your kid is going to be on you every second. I'm ready now. Let's have the phone. It's so much simpler to say, you're going to get the phone with the driver's license. And then before then, here you have this phone where you can text your kids. I also have to say, the evidence is not inconclusive. It is not mixed. We have hundreds of studies showing this link between time spent on social media and depression. We have a ton of meta-analyses just in the last few years of the experimental studies. This idea that it's inclusive or mixed, like, is extremely outdated. We know a lot about this now. It really isn't mixed anymore at all. And this is what I do for a living. I mean, just for to be clear about this, I've done about 30 of these studies myself. I have reviewed the literature many times. So I have to disagree.
15: Casey, why don't you chime in on this as we get ready to move on?
17: Yeah, thank you. So I would agree with Gene on this on a variety of points, but a few things. I think first on her point that there are actually Democratic voices being heard on this. Like the Phone Free Schools movement would not exist were it not for parents and moms in particular around the country, like speaking up and demanding change. I talk to parent groups all the time who are really leading the way at, you know, really fighting for change in their schools. We're seeing in the news recently a pushback from parent groups about AI in the classroom in particular. And this also extends to young people as well. There was a op-ed that John Haidt published in the New York Times last year called Gen Z Has Regrets. And it's really telling that I think close to half of members of Gen Z report wishing that TikTok and Twitter had never been invented at all. So that's a pretty powerful voice coming from young people, I think, that they really want change here too.
19: But whose parents and whose kids are we talking to? I guarantee that we're not going to West Philly and talking to kids of West Philly High. We're not going to the South and West Sides of Chicago and talking to those young people and those parents. So this idea that at 16, that every parent in the world or in the United States should just turn off the access to social media is not necessarily realistic for all parents.
18: And so
15: can you expand on that? Sorry, but what makes it different for that group of parents in your mind?
19: Well, what I've learned in my own research is that cell phones and social media can be lifelines for a lot of young people and for a lot of parents, right? Being able to reach their child, being able to communicate with different types of folks is really important to a lot of young people. So to cut that off, particularly for a 14-year-old who may have a parent that has to walk, who has to work a lot of hours, what does that mean for them, right? Yeah. And so I think we have to consider different types of families when we think about these policies as well.
18: And so we're going to go to a break in a couple minutes, but I wanted to give you the opportunity, Desmond, to lay out your first big idea. And your big idea is community-based digital care teams. I had never heard of this. So explain your idea, break it down, and the rationale behind it.
19: Yes, I'm a social worker and a gun violence researcher, and I think the thing that I have studied for the last 10 years is the impact that social media is having on young people in schools that leads to harm, leads to gun violence, leads to eating disorders, mental health challenges. And the reality that we haven't really talked about yet is understanding social media as the new neighborhood. Young people are living their lives online. They're spending an enormous amount of time. They're communicating. They're getting news. They're finding love. And there's a lot of harm and pain there. But yet the schools are not treating social media as a neighborhood. It is this kind of user-centric kind of dynamic where if we just turn it off, then everything kind of fixes. But a lot of people, as I said before, are living their lives online. So what would it mean for schools, for every school in the United States, to develop care teams, use folks who are already in schools? You have school social workers, school nurses, parent groups, administrators, teachers, and young people to think about how do we support young people online? So how might we interpret the kind of things that we're seeing online? I study language, African-American English, on social media, and oftentimes parents, administrators don't know what young people are saying online, and yet they're creating policies based on things that they don't know a lot about. So how do we make sure that we have the right expertise in the room to understand the language that's being communicated? And then what happens when something harmful happens on social media, right? Oftentimes in the schools that I work in, schools are thinking about, okay, we're having prom, but then there is a fight that's brewing on TikTok, and yet there's a disconnect between understanding why that fight is happening and what we should do about prom.
15: How do we mitigate that gap? So is this like training for school officials and employees so they can better interpret what's happening online, or when a threat comes to them, they're able to understand what's the sort of the nuts and bolts of it, I suppose?
19: I think it's bigger than interpretation. I think interpretation is a key factor, but I think it's really about support. right? What do we do when we see negativity online in a way that we're not just calling it out is important, but how do we make sure that we're supporting young people in the long run?
18: It sounds to me that your solution is different from Jane's in the sense that your argument is more like, you know, this is already out the bag. You can't put it back in. How do you deal with the situation as it currently exists?
19: Absolutely. I talk to schools all the time who are like, we don't know what to do about social media. We're trying the younger patches. We're trying to have conversations, and yet the connection is still not happening. So how do we make sure that folks who are in the school buildings are prepared for the kind of interactions that may happen on social media?
15: So yeah. How would you propose doing that, though? So let's imagine it's me, like I'm, you know, an elder millennial who has no idea what any of this stuff means. I'm like on Instagram, but I'm not on TikTok. I'm barely on Facebook. How would you get me as a school employee or this theoretical person, like, up to speed?

0: Would love to get your thoughts on this, sort of the idea that, you know what, the cat's already out the bag. How do you deal with the current situation? Your thoughts, Gene, Casey, on Desmond's idea.
1: I mean, you know, obviously making those connections and communicating at schools is a great idea. You know, I think we just disagree that I don't think the idea that, oh, the cat's out of the bag and there's nothing we can do is the way to go here. I think there's a lot that we can do to cut back on social media use so it doesn't become excessive. It is not the only way by any means for kids to communicate with their parents or even their friends. There's so many other avenues available to them in terms of internet access and texting, and it doesn't have to be algorithmic social media for them to connect with their friends and their communities and their parents. There's so many other ways that they can do it. And I should be clear too that the research that I was discussing is from nationally representative samples, and when you break it down by socioeconomic status or race or ethnicity or any other variable, the results look exactly the same.
2: Casey, your thoughts on how to, I guess, train people up, adults up, so that they can be more effective communicators with kids in this space?
3: Well, I think what I like about Desmond's suggestion is actually what my response would have been to his feedback on the last suggestion, which is we can't just take things away without providing infrastructure to replace it. Because what's happened over the last generation is that things like social media have really filled a void of this deterioration of local social infrastructure. Mm-hmm. And how, what that infrastructure looks like is different from community to community, right? In some places it was the church, and we've had declines in church attendance. But regardless, across the country, we've had this sort of fraying of social connections, right? And if we just take away these platforms and don't put anything back in the place, of course, that's going to be dissatisfying. Yeah.
2: Well, we have more ideas to come, including Casey's first big fix. We want to continue to hear yours. We'll get to some comments on the other side of this break. Our number is 888-477-9499. Our email is studio2@whyy.org. We want your fixes on big tech and kids right here on Studio 2 from WHYY.
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0: Welcome back to Studio 2 here on WHYY. I'm Cherry Gregg.
2: And I'm Avi Wolfman-Arendt. We're talking about kids and big tech on this month's Big Fix episode, where we bat around solutions to big problems. There is growing concern among parents, researchers, schools, and lawmakers that kids are spending too much time online, staring at screens, scrolling on social media, and playing video games, and it's all leading to anxiety, depression, and more.
0: Yeah, we brought together three people with different expertise and asked them to bring some possible fixes to this problem to the table, and we've been going through their ideas, and let me reintroduce them. We have Desmond Upton Patton, the Penn Integrates Knowledge Professor at the University of Pennsylvania and founding director of the Safe Lab. We have Gene Twenge, a psychology professor at San Diego State University and author of 10 Rules for Raising Kids in a High-Tech World. And last but not least, Casey Mock, senior policy director of the Anxious Generation. He's also a lecturer in applied ethics and tech policy at Duke University.
2: How have you seen big tech impacting kids? What's your solution? How do you think?

0: about screen time in your own life, we'd love to hear from you. 888-477-9499, email studio2@whyy.org, YouTube, Facebook, comment in the live chat. Real Aquaman on YouTube says, my daughter is 13 and has a phone. I maintain the screen controls on it. XXJ on YouTube has an interesting solution. I bought a smartphone for my daughter and completely disassembled it. I told her, this is your phone, build it, and you can have it.
1: Mm-hmm.
0: Okay, so Casey, let's get to your first big idea. It says here, a right to cognitive liberty.
1: Interesting.
0: We're here in the, just like a block or so from Independence Hall. It feels very constitutional. What is cognitive liberty? What are you talking about?
2: Well, before I get into it, I just want to say that, you know, what my idea here is about, and actually my second idea as well, is actually, in a way, it's like Jean's idea about changing a norm, right? Her idea was changing a norm in a household. And what I'm talking about here is changing the norms of how companies make money. So to get kids off screens, we've got to change how the companies approach making money from kids and how they design their products to maximize profits from kids. And one way that they make money from kids is by promoting overuse of their products. So this is the foundation of the attention economy. The company's understanding that our attention is a finite resource, and if they capture it and they monetize it, they can sell it to advertisers. They thus have every incentive to have kids on their platforms as much as possible. Now, our societal expectation, and actually expectations to date under the law up until recently, has been that it's been permissible. It's been allowable for companies to encourage that overuse unless and until someone proves that it's actively harmful. So we need to flip that presumption. We need to flip that norm. And we also need to flip the norm that manipulating you, that taking advantage of your, using algorithms to take advantage of your vulnerabilities is also not permissible.
0: So how do we flip that?
1: What's the practical way to do that?
0: I'm trying to imagine going to a social media company and saying, you know, you have to water down your product essentially because, you know, generally companies want to maximize the appeal of whatever they're producing, whether it's a social media app or a candy bar. How are we flipping this, Casey?
2: So think about your house, right? You have a presumption that a stranger may not enter your house. You have to invite a stranger to your house, right? And if a stranger comes to your home, the stranger is expected to follow your rules. The way that it happens now with social media companies is YouTube or Instagram or Snapchat is essentially allowed to enter the home of your mind, your child's mind, and they set the rules. As so long as you click accept those terms and conditions when you sign up to the platform, you are following their rules. And so by establishing a right to cognitive liberty, which is the right to your own mind, the right to be free of algorithmic manipulation without your knowledge or consent, that all of a sudden flips that on its head. So in order for these products to sort of make their way into your ecosystem, they have to completely change all their default assumptions.
1: And by the way, you've also said this is not just about social media. It's also games like Roblox, gambling apps, and other things. And so what are some examples that you think could give me a concrete example? What could be something that companies have to change if we flip everything, this norm? Give me a concrete example of how things would shift.
2: Sure. Absolutely. So I'll give you two, one that's social media and one that is not. So first on Instagram, we know from Senate testimony from last year from Sarah Wynne Williams, a former Facebook executive, that Instagram, the app, knows when you delete a selfie from your phone. And Instagram chooses that moment when a teenage girl deletes a selfie to serve her an ad for a beauty product on the theory that she's emotionally vulnerable and feeling self-conscious about her body image then. That's deeply manipulative. And in a way that I think no one in their right mind, and certainly no parent in their right mind, would sign up to permit their, you know, teenage daughter or teenage
1: son. So there would be a way to turn that off, is what you're saying. Or that would not
2: correct.
1: Be on
2: that would
1: at
2: just
1: all.
2: Be
1: it would not be on at all.
2: Correct. That would be not permissible at all.
0: So it'd be like in second, that case, it would be Instagram would not have access, like photo roll access or like we're not tech people here. Like, and I know no one here is like a computer scientist, but I guess it's the feasibility of it, matching the feasibility with the idea. The idea sounds very appealing. And then I get to the feasibility and I'm like, so how do you get into the weeds of this and like put it in a law, right? Because I think ultimately Ray would have to be in a law, right, Casey?
2: Right. So what would be illegal is using live data about your emotional state to serve you advertising.
0: Okay.
1: Okay.
2: That should not be permissible.
1: Yeah. Any reaction?
3: Yeah,
1: Desmond?
3: Absolutely.
1: Jane,
3: I mean, yeah. I love a lot of the things that Casey is saying. And I think what I would love to hear more about is the point that you've been alluding to, is how do we actually operationalize this work? So I sit on TikTok's U.S. Content Advisory. And, you know, for years, we're constantly trying to get TikTok, but other platforms, to think critically about features, right? The design of the platforms, yeah. Right? I've been saying for years, live is actually really scary for the folks that I work, for the communities that I work in, because it can create violence, it starts violence, it amplifies violence. But the challenge is, when you're trying to talk to the C-suite and you don't have a use case that makes sense to them, that they can understand, then it just goes into the ether. And so I would love to think about, how do we take this brilliant idea that Casey has and figure out how do we create transparency portals around the things that platforms are already doing?
1: Yeah, so that a we can lot get of more it we don't involved. Even know, right?
3: You don't
0: how,
3: know.
0: How do we get inside the black box, Gene? Do you have ideas for that? Because I do think a lot of this comes back to it feels like magic to the layperson, mm-hmm. how all of this works, how these algorithms are designed, what they actually do, what data they're grabbing, and how they're turning it into action. Is there a way to take that black box and make it at least not opaque anymore?
4: I mean, that's one of the things that a lot of people are advocating for, is a lot more transparency about how these things are done at the level of the tech companies, that how they develop these algorithms, how they work, so people can understand them better. You know, I don't think that will solve all of our problems. I still think we need more regulation and parents stepping in. But it would certainly be helpful if we understood more about how these algorithms work, because they poured billions of dollars into them, because that's how they make their profit, is to keep people on for as long as possible.
1: Yeah. And so we're going to move on to Gene Twenge's next big fix idea. By the way, Sid on Facebook says parents need to monitor their kids' internet usage. Double exclamation point. George on Facebook says regulations and stiff financial and criminal, if appropriate, penalties would help. And so, Gene Twenge, your second big fix idea relates to federal age verification. So let's dig into it. Lay out your second big fix. How would it work? And, you know, what would the law look like?
4: So Australia has been a pioneer in this area. They raised the minimum age for social media accounts to 16 and required age verification. So that went into effect in December. They're still, you know, trying to figure out exactly how to get it to work, because they do have to work out those logistical issues. But it has led to a huge reduction in the number of kids 15 and under using these platforms. So I think this is really inspirational. A bunch of other countries have followed that. It would be amazing if the U.S. could be one of them. I'm not tremendously optimistic that that might happen, but we, at the very least, maybe we can get our current age minimum of 13 enforced.
0: Yeah.
4: I mean, there's very few people who think that having kids 12 and under be on social media is a fantastic idea, yet we are not enforcing that age minimum of 13, which is too young, but that would be at least a start of having meaningful age verification. Because right now, you just check a box or you choose a birth year that makes you over 13 and you're in.
0: Yeah.
4: And, you know, 12, 11-year-olds all know how to do that.
1: They know how to count,
4: you know,
1: right?
4: As far as I can tell. Yeah, exactly. You know, they've learned enough math so they can figure out how to do that. And, you know, you can create multiple accounts. If you get kicked out the first time, you can go back and then just try again. It's very, very easy for 12 and unders to get on these platforms.
1: And Jane, what
4: right
1: about
4: now?
1: The privacy argument, though? A lot of people say, you know what, there's a lot of privacy issues. Once you start doing this age verification, your response?
4: Well, I think there's a couple of ways to respond to that. So one is, really, for social media, when they already know absolutely everything about us from you know, how we have signed away our right to privacy when we sign up for an account, I think it's a little ironic. Plus, I think when people make that argument, they assume it has to be government ID, and that's not true. There are so many companies that will verify age online that they have their own trade association. And they have a list of all the companies that do it and all of the ways that they can do it. And government ID is only one among many, many other ways that it can be done. A lot of times they're using AI, facial recognition or facial age techniques. There's You can put in, you know, maybe a credit card and then have it charged 1 cent and then have that even 1 cent charge rolled back. There's a bunch of ways that this can be done.
0: And would it be, just to clarify, that Australia has its law, but in your ideal law, Gene, what's classified as social media? Like, is YouTube included in that? Is it just sort of like the big three, Facebook, Instagram, TikTok, maybe throwing Snapchat?
1: Gaming?
0: Gaming, Roblox. Like, what do you think should be in the umbrella? Yeah. And what do you think, like, let's leave it outside because, like, this is a tool that kids do need access to?
4: Yeah, so I think that's a real judgment call. And I don't necessarily take a strong position on that. Australia went back and forth on several platforms. YouTube is a great example of something that is longer form video that can be used in education that, you know, maybe there's other workarounds. Maybe it can be put in the Canvas page and you don't have to have an account. I mean, that's the other way that states and countries have tried to do it of you can watch YouTube, you just can't have an account, so then it can't algorithmically feed you things. So that'd be the other way to do it. But absolutely, TikTok, Snapchat, and Instagram, I mean, clearly would be on that list of social media.
0: And Desmond, I know you're going to push back a little bit on this. We have about a minute before the break, but I'm guessing you're thinking that if we do this, like there's some cost to it if we do like a blanket ban 16 and under. I mean, what would be their sort of your pushback on that?
3: Look, I think the thing that Gene and I both agree on is that we need to protect young people. We want them to have thriving lives. And so I am not opposed to this idea of verification. So one of the things that I experienced is that at a TikTok convening, there was a parent and a child that have been able to use some of the verification tools that TikTok offers and to create these new accounts for young people, for teenagers as well. And it was a beautiful experience because the parent and the child were talking about social media. Mm-hmm. The child felt really comfortable going to their mom and saying, I follow these people. I talk to these people. I know about these types of experiences online. I just want to make sure that we don't miss that with tools and other things that get in the way of the ability for a parent and child to have this beautiful conversation. And so one of the things that I want us to also be thinking about is what outcomes are we talking about? So you can talk to 50 people who think that social media is horrible, and then 50 other young people who are like, well, these verifications don't stop me from having poor mental health experiences and things like that.
0: So let's put a pin in that. We have another idea from you coming up the other side of this break. Yep. This is our Big Fix episode on young people and tech. We want your ideas, 888-477-9499. Our email is studio2@whyy.org. 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
1: And welcome back to Studio 2 here on WHYY in Philadelphia. I'm Cherry Gregg.
0: I'm Avi Wolfman. Aaron, before we jump back into our Big Fix conversation about kids and tech, it is time to reveal our Giveaway Wednesday artist. I'll hit it.
13: That's my daughter in the water. Everything she owns, I bought her. Everything she owns.
0: good song there about kids touching grass, actually, not being on social media. That is Loudon Wainwright III. If you didn't know, we have two pairs of tickets to see him in concert. It's happening Saturday, June 6th at 7 p.m. at the Bryn Mawr Twilight Series.
1: Yes, each pair of tickets is a $52 value. The first two people who email studio2@whyy.org and ask for the tickets will get a pair.
0: So, do it now.
1: And
0: first
1: ask.
0: Two.
1: Gotta ask for the tickets.
0: Now back to our conversation about kids and technology, how it's impacting them, and what we can and should do about
1: it. Yeah, let me reintroduce our three guests. We have Desmond Upton Patton, the Penn Integrates Knowledge Professor at the University of Pennsylvania and founding director of the Safe Lab. Gene Twenge, a psychology professor at San Diego State University and author of 10 Rules for Raising Kids in a High-Tech World. And Casey Mock, senior policy director of the Anxious Generation. He's also a lecturer in applied ethics and tech policy at Duke University.
0: Our question for you, how have you seen big tech impacting kids? What's your solution? How do you think about screen time in your own life? Our number is 888-477-9499. Email studio2@whyy.org, YouTube, Facebook. Comment in the live chat. Fascinating comment from Dave, who says, I advertise on these platforms for my clients. The targeting parameters are wild. Get rid of the ability for an advertiser to target by behaviors like just deleted a selfie, agreeing with something that Casey Mock said earlier. So let's go back to you, Desmond. Your second idea is for a national youth digital safety standard. What do you mean by that?
3: Yeah, absolutely. So where are the standards? I have spent my career talking to young black and brown youth who live in neighborhoods with high rates of gun violence, and I have experienced firsthand what happens when a young person has access to highly addictive design features, right? Being able to jump on live features at any point has led to people being murdered. Right. And so we have to think about, what does it mean to have these design features that have probably never received input from community members? Another idea is having user selected feeds as defaults. Right. The young people that I work with, they are exposed to many types of people. And in some instances that is positive, it can be great. And in other instances, that is really scary, talking to adults who do not have good intentions for them. I think it's really scary as well. What does it mean to have independent audits of some of these platforms, right? But that also means that researchers need to have access to these platforms. Over the last 5 years, I've lost tremendous amounts of access to being able to study social media, to be able to have complicated and rigorous conversations.
0: Oh, interesting. Right? I didn't know that. So it used to be easier.
3: It used to be a lot easier, but policies have changed, right? And so companies have changed. Leaderships of companies have changed, right? So being able to be able to access, for all three of us to be able to access this data, is really important for us to be able to have poignant and complicated conversations.
1: And when you talk about standards, I like to get really concrete, because that sounds so squishy to me. So what you mentioned, the live, would there be features that are no longer available based on age? Like how would it work to make sure that the standards sort of apply and that you're still not encroaching upon access for adults, people who, you know, who may not need this kind of reining in on standards.
3: Yeah, we need to be able to study the kind of features that cause harm or create joy, right? And so right now, having access to that kind of data is really complicated unless you have, you know, different relationships with tech platforms, right? But I would love for us to think about, to Gene's point, if there is a verification, then what does it mean for a 13-year-old to be able to use different features on the platform? Is that creating a more harmonious life for them, a better digital life for them, or creating more harm for them as well? So these are the things that I hope that we are able to consider.
1: So you would, what you're trying to say is, if you're younger, maybe you don't have access to the live or some of the other platforms. So you would have access, but a more limited access.
3: More limited access that is in conjunction with your parent or caregiver as well, so that you actually are having these conversations about, well, why don't you have this access, right? So, you know, when you're in seventh grade, you learn about what it means to be a citizen of the world, right? You take social studies. But yet we don't have seventh graders that are taking courses on what it means to be a digital citizen, right? And so we need to still maintain this conversation around, what does it mean to be a citizen of the digital world as well?
1: Yeah.
0: Just in the interest of time, we're probably going to have to go now to Casey's second idea. Let me read in a couple more from our audience to make sure they're involved in the conversation. Miriam from West Philly says, I have two kids in their early 20s. They've always been free range on the internet. They both use social media in their jobs, so it's been really helpful for them. Brandy says, we have three kids, ages 13, 12, and 10. In our house, we have blocked internet access, social media, and YouTube on all iPads and iPhones except mine. And then one of those emojis. Things were getting out of hand, so we decided to dial everything back. It can feel hard to change course once kids already have access to devices, but we have found it's not too late to reset expectations, and it wasn't as painful as we expected. Casey, your second idea is maybe the most out of left field one, in the sense that I hadn't really heard it before, but it has to do with name, image, and likeness rights for everyone on the internet. So lay out this idea, explain it to folks, and then we can get into the details a little bit.
2: Yeah, so if you follow college sports at all, you've heard these terms over the last few years, name, image, and likeness. They've completely changed the landscape of college athletics, and athletes can now be paid for the use of their likeness on television and sales of jerseys and things like that, which, you know, certainly helps with fairness and compensation and all that sort of stuff. Now, imagine this transported to the internet. You know, the internet is awash with all of our data, and particularly our kids' data. As Gene made the point that, you know, there's kids under the age of 13 whose data is swirling around the internet, and the companies are monetizing this. This is also what's happening in edtech with classrooms. Many of the educational technology products that are weaseling their way into classrooms are actually monetizing your kids' data after the fact. And so if we all each have a sort of digital copyright to our digital selves, and if that is used and abused by the companies and they have to compensate us fairly for that, that could change the entire incentive structure for how these companies operate. Right now, they have no incentive to be responsible with the collection, storage, or use of our data. And if they have to pay us fairly for it, then that all has to change.
0: So how would this operate? Like, how would I even know that a model is being trained on my image, or that my work, or that my data is being used to inform things about the algorithm or make business decisions? Like, how do you even get clarity into whether or not your likeness is being used so that you can be compensated if you so choose?
2: Well, if something like this were to pass, I think first the companies would need to be more selective when they're training an AI system about what data they're using in the first place, which that actually would create some benefit, as Desmond may actually from his work know much more than I do, because companies tend to take low-hanging fruit on the data that's out there. That means that there's lots of underrepresented groups and data structures, which leads to bias being baked into systems. So for example, systems used in schools with remote learning tend to flag African-American English as cheating or dangerous language because the systems are confused by that because the sample size is not as high, for example. And so if companies have to treat the input data more responsibly, they'll have a better sort of idea of a good quality data set. Now, Denmark has actually done this too, and they've used their copyright system to build upon this. So if someone violates your copyright, you can sue them for violating that. And it would work much the same way with notice and takedown, where, you know, someone has pirated a song, and if they don't take it down, then you can sue them for that.
1: Yeah, in my mind, I'm thinking about deepfakes. I saw a video recently where, you know, Paris Hilton has sort of taken on this and talked about how there's like literally tens of thousands of deepfake videos involving her, nudes and all sorts of things. And that could possibly be a solution to that portion of it, because we're seeing that that sort of bubbling up and becoming a real issue among young people who are online, Casey.
2: Absolutely. So with the deepfake is the perfect use case for this, because the Take It Down Act passed in Congress last year, and that's certainly a good thing. But when the solution that is it basically criminalizes the creation of the deepfake by the end user. Now, in many cases, this is going to be really hard for us to track that down. And what's happening is what we saw this last year with Grok just a few months ago, and the mass sort of undressing of women on the platform, is the platform bears some responsibility in enabling this behavior. And the way that they enable that behavior is having the digital imagery baked into the training data from the first point, and because they didn't have to pay anyone for it.
1: Yeah,
2: and they don't have to pay anyone for it if it's misused.
0: Yeah. So in this paradigm, though, if I wanted to let the platform use my name, image, and likeness, and I wanted to be compensated for it, I could do that? Like, I would have that option, Casey?
2: Correct, right? And it could be an income stream. for people.
1: Mm-hmm. Yeah.
2: And so as people were worrying about AI create, you know, hollowing out jobs and stuff like that, this could be a way of the future too.
1: Yeah. And quickly, any reaction to Casey's pitch?
3: Yeah.
1: To Desmond, yeah?
3: Yeah, I love this idea. And I don't think it's theoretical. There is a new AI startup called Huma AI that has created a structure for how folks can say, I am okay with you using my data in this way, but pay me. Right? And I think it allows people to make informed choices about how their data should be used or should not be used, and it creates another stream of income. And so I'm all for people being able to find new ways of being able to take things back from large tech platforms as well.
1: Yeah. Jane Twenge, any thoughts?
4: Yeah, I mean, I think it's a great idea. That's one of the things that we need to try to take the power back from the tech companies. Yeah.
0: Ultimately, I think this comes back to something we've talked about a lot this hour, which is just incentives. Mm-hmm. And how do you like change the incentives that tech companies operate under? Are there other things in that vein, Casey, that you're thinking about, other specific concrete solutions that would just make it so it's less profitable to run the system the way it's run right now?
2: Well, there's legislation at the state level across the country that are a version of what my first idea is, which is outlawing certain design features by default for kids. Yeah. So New York has passed a law called the Safe for Kids Act that outlaws addictive design features on social media. And a number of states are also considering legislation banning manipulative chatbots pointed to minors that capitalize on human vulnerabilities. And I know Governor Shapiro's team in particular is interested in Pennsylvania going this way as well.
0: And the way those laws work is that the companies are like liable in court for violations. That's the way it would work. It would be like through the court system.
2: It depends on the state and the practice, but in general, it builds upon existing product liability laws or mm-hmm. consumer protection laws or fraud laws. So it's considered like a deceptive consumer practice, like false advertising in some instances.
1: Yeah. And as we get ready to wrap up, we have about 90 seconds left. Would love to get your idea. Like the one thing you think is the lowest hanging fruit for making a step in the positive direction of reducing some of the harm to kids that they're getting online and social media and through these devices. And Desmond, then we'll do Jean and then Casey.
3: Yeah, I'm still a big proponent of creating spaces for parents, caregivers, researchers, community members to talk about social media, to talk about the internet, to talk about their digital lives, and for them to be able to have easy access yeah. to research and data that makes sense to them so that they can make informed decisions like the one we heard from one of your guests.
1: Yeah, Gene.
4: I can't pick one, so I picked two. just changing that social norm around, you know, let's not give 10-year-olds smartphones. Let's put that off until well into high school. And no phones during the school day, bell to bell, which has really started to catch on across the country, I think would be really helpful as well.
1: Yeah, and a lot of kids actually like that. And Casey, final word?
2: Just general accountability for the companies when they make products that hurt people, in particular kids. They've gone too far without any accountability at all. We're starting to see that change, thankfully. But more work needs to be done on that front for them to change their behavior.
0: Well, thank you all for participating in this conversation today. You just heard there from Casey Mock, Senior Policy Director at The Anxious Generation, lecturer in Applied Ethics and Tech Policy at Duke, and author of the Substack newsletter, Tomorrow's Mess. We also heard from Jean Twenge, psychology professor at San Diego State University and author of 10 Rules for Raising Kids in a High-Tech World. And finally, Desmond Upton Patton, the Penn Integrates Knowledge Professor at the University of Pennsylvania and founding director of The Safe Lab. Thank you all for being here today on Studio 2.
1: Yes.
4: Thank you.
3: Thank you.
2: Thank you.
1: Yes, and thank you to everybody who wrote in. And of course, thank you to our producers, Debbie Builder, Hazel May Bryan, and Paige Marie Bessler. Mike Schiffler is our visual producer, Al Banks, and Tina Calique engineered today's show. Our executive producer is Kevin McCory from Studio 2 here at WHYY in Philadelphia. I'm Cherry Gregg.
0: And I'm Avi Wolfman-Aaron. Hey, guess what? We'll talk to you tomorrow. Tomorrow at noon, Marty Moscoane is in with The Connection, and Studio 2 is back on Monday.
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18: I'm Peter O'Dowd. It's Here and Now. Coming up, President Trump will address the nation from the Oval Office tonight. What will he say about his loss in the 2020 elections?
17: Also, Detroit is recovering after a long collapse. Businesses leaving, families leaving, debt and bankruptcy. Now people are starting to return, thanks to big investment from philanthropies.
11: This park, with all of these features that require investment and maintenance, would not have been here.
18: And find out about the surprising hormones typically known for breastfeeding that kickstart the transition to fatherhood.
19: If you pour some prolactin into the water that fish are swimming in, they will suddenly start to act more fatherly.
18: Coming up, Here and Now.
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20: Live from NPR News, I'm Lakshmi Singh. The White House says it now has another 60-day clock to use military action against Iran without congressional approval. But NPR's Franco Ordonez explains the greater concern for the president and his inner circle may not be approval from Congress, but from voters as the midterm elections approach.
21: Foreign policy rarely dominates midterm elections. This year may be the exception. John McHenry, a Republican pollster with North Star Opinion Research, says exit polls, for example, are less likely to cite the war in Iran as a reason for people's vote, and more likely to cite energy prices and the economy, which are driven by the war.
22: Because gas prices have a ripple effect on everything. Prices, you know, at every retail shop and at the grocery store will go up because, you know, a gallon of milk doesn't walk to the grocery store. It gets driven there by a truck.
21: That could change if the war expands and, for example, President Trump commits troops to the conflict, which he's been reluctant to do. Franco Ordonez, NPR News.
20: President Trump has suggested he may address election security in a speech to the nation tonight at 9 Eastern. The Republican leader continues to assert claims of voter fraud in his 2020 election loss, despite findings to the contrary from the courts and state elections officials. The administration issued subpoenas to reporters who wrote about security concerns involving the new Air Force One in a video posted to social media. Joe Kahn, the executive editor of the New York Times, responds to what he calls a naked attempt to intimidate the newspaper.
23: Last week, the FBI and some senior administration officials asked the New York Times to disclose the sources who provided us with the information about the problems on the new Qatari-donated 747-8 jet that President Trump was using as Air Force One. They also tried to keep the New York Times from publishing this information.
20: Kahn in a video posted to Instagram. Major flooding is continuing across a large swath of Texas after a weather system inundated the state for the last few days. Governor Greg Abbott says at least one person has died. Texas Public Radio's Jerry Clayton has the latest.
24: More heavy rain has fallen again, prompting evacuations and high water rescues in places like sections of the Guadalupe River, which has now seen higher water than last year's tragic flood. Officials have closed stretches of major highways. Emergency management officials have advised many residents in hard-hit areas to shelter in place unless they're in immediate danger. Forecasters say some areas could see an additional 10 to 15 inches of rain. I'm Jerry Clayton in San Antonio.
20: At last check on Wall Street, the Dow was up 126 points at 52,784. From Washington, this is NPR News.
5: At 104, this is WHYY News in Philadelphia. I'm Kenneth Burns. Strong words from the Philly DA after being subpoenaed by the House Judiciary Committee. WHYY's Tom McDonald has more.
8: Have you ever heard of Where's Waldo? Where is Jim Jordan?
9: Larry Krasner took to social media after receiving the federal subpoena, which orders him to turn over documents related to his office's handling of immigration matters. It also criticizes what is called the prosecutor's pro-illegal alien policies. Krasner says he wants to air the matter in public as opposed to submitting documentation.
8: I've asked now for a public hearing in writing. I've asked for a public hearing at press conferences. I've asked again. I've bolded the words. I underlined them. Americans deserve to know the answer to these questions.
9: The letter from the committee says they could amend laws to, quote, ensure prosecutors cannot circumvent immigration law and allow aliens to escape accountability for their crimes. The subpoena directs Krasner to turn over the materials by July 29th. Tom McDonald, WHYY News.
5: Mayor Sherrelle Parker said the city will continue to fight against what she called the Trump administration's whitewashing of history by changing panels at the president's house. She made the comment while on CNN Wednesday.
10: Let me say this to you. When you tell the truth about American history, and this is a shared truth that I hold self-evident, you can't erase American history. And when you tell the truth, you have to tell the whole truth and nothing but the truth.
5: The mayor said the city will fight the decision in the courts, but will also work on other ways to tell the history of slavery. A Delaware teacher is set for release after pleading guilty to raping a former student, but prosecutors never announced his indictment or plea deal. Thomas Hurley, he used to teach at Tally Middle School. He's currently serving a 7-year sentence in New Jersey after admitting he took a 15-year-old student to Atlantic City for sex. Delaware officials withheld public notice to protect the victim, but transparency advocates argued the public should have been informed in case there were other victims. Currently 90 degrees in Philadelphia. Heat advisory in effect until 8 p.m. The time now, 106.
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26: And I'm Peter O'Dowd in Phoenix. 2020 election interference, that's what President Trump is expected to talk about in a primetime speech from the White House later tonight. The president says he has big news to tell the American people about the election, which he lost but still denies losing all these years later. Isaac Arnsdorf is White House bureau chief for The Washington Post. Isaac, welcome back.
27: Thanks for having me.
26: President Trump has promised big news before, but there's never been any evidence of widespread problems with this election in 2020. So what is he expected to say tonight?
27: Based on what we've heard from people who have gotten previews, because the White House isn't saying they ahead of time, is that this is expected to focus on China, which has been controversial since 2020. There was some disagreement about how far China went, that their officials agreed that the intelligence indicated that China considered whether they wanted to try to influence the outcome of the election. They took a look at it. But then everyone also agreed that they did not go through with that. They did not change any votes. They did not compromise any systems. What there was debate about was, did they have a preference for Biden over Trump? And did they actually go through with any in what they call influence operations, like trying to aggravate political divisions or spread disinformation, that kind of stuff? And so that was the debate, a real debate in the intelligence community at the time. And so this might be looking back over some of those files and trying to cast them in a more dramatic way.
26: So we don't have many details yet, but we do know that Trump also told reporters that it would concern the subject of voting machines. Are you saying it's voting machines in the context of China?
27: So the other thing we already know about China's role in 2020 is they did access publicly available information on voters. Voter files are publicly available, and they did obtain some of those, like anyone can. But again, that's not hacking. That's not messing with them in any way. The voting machines piece of it could relate to some allegations that have been circulating for a long time and never been substantiated with Venezuela, and with potential vulnerabilities that were identified in electronic voting machines but never shown to have been exploited.
26: What's your reporting tell you about the conversations inside the White House about, you know, whether the president should be making this announcement or how far he should go?
27: So the people who have really been leading the charge on this was actually Tulsi Gabbard until she left last month as the Director of National Intelligence. Her temporary replacement, Bill Pulte, and John Ratcliffe, the CIA director, was in the first administration, was one of those officials who thought that what the administration was putting out or what most agencies were putting out about China didn't go far enough.
26: Is there any division among them?
27: Not among them. Certainly there are other Republicans who would view this as not the strongest message to be coming out of the White House going into the midterms when the polling indicates that there's widespread dissatisfaction with Trump's handling of the economy and the war in Iran. And most voters think that he's spending too much time on issues like this or issues like construction projects around D.C. at the expense of those priorities.
26: Well, you mentioned the Director of National Intelligence. I want to play this moment from a hearing yesterday. Georgia Senator John Ossoff got into this exchange with President Trump's pick to become the next DNI, Jay Clayton. Let's listen.
0: You do have an obligation to be honest and forthright with the committee?
1: Yes.
0: Who won the 2020 election?
1: Like I said, I'm not going to get into that with you.
0: But you do have an obligation to be honest and forthright with the committee.
1: Is anything that I just said not honest or forthright?
0: Yes, you're not being honest or forthright. Who won the 2020 election? I think I've answered the question.
1: We can keep doing this.
26: Okay, so we know that President Trump has been intently focused on what he claims was fraud in the election, specifically in Georgia, though, again, there is no evidence of that. Back in January, the FBI seized 2020 ballots in Georgia. So what kind of ally would Clayton be in the president's effort to reshape U.S. elections?
27: Well, ordinarily, this isn't really a DNI function. That was part of what was unusual, that Tulsi Gabbard actually showed up at the warehouse where those records were taken. So it's not obvious that it's going to continue to be part of Clayton's role, as opposed to more of a DOJ and FBI thing. But we, on that front, we definitely, you know, in addition to the Georgia case, they obtained ballot images from the 2020 election in Maricopa County, and they were also interviewing
26: in Arizona.
27: Right. And they were also interviewing former election officials about the 2020 election in Milwaukee. So those investigations seem to be moving forward.
26: I guess the big picture question is, why now, with primaries happening in states across the country, with midterms coming up in a few months? What are election watchers and experts telling you about that?
27: Well, that's exactly why, because there's about to be another election, and Trump really wants to pass legislation on voter ID and proof of citizenship, and he doesn't have the votes for it, so he's looking for ways to ramp up the pressure.
26: Isaac Arnsdorf, White House Bureau Chief for The Washington Post. Thank you.
27: Thanks for having me.
2: Here in Michigan, farmers are facing the high price of diesel as crude oil is spiking again with the war in Iran. It is not the only challenge they face. So let's check in now with Emma George Griffin. 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Hi, Emma.
3: Hi, Scott.
2: You are from this area, as I understand
3: yes.
2: it. Tell me about the farmers you talk to, the biggest economic issues they face.
3: They are facing a lot of economic issues, just like farmers are around the country, from tariffs to price hikes from the war in Iran and, you know, extra costs due to damaged equipment and farmland due to climate change. They're exhausted, and all of these issues just exacerbate the issues they're facing.
25: Yeah. And tell me more about the tariffs. I've been in Michigan, you know, for about a week now. It comes up all the time.
3: Yeah. So farmers in Michigan aren't buying a lot of new equipment because they can't afford it. So they're not really facing tariffs on that aspect, but tariffs on anything are making everything go up. So even if they need a part that's domestic in the USA, they're seeing, you know, double the prices on that, which is just not sustainable. You know, one farmer, his name's Dennis Kellogg in central Michigan, he uses almost all secondhand and old equipment.
25: Mm-hmm.
3: I visited his farm last week, and the first thing I noticed was a junkyard of old farm equipment.
4: Some of the equipment we'll never use again, but it's amazing how if I need a part or something that's similar that'll work on even a different brand, I'm able to go and find something that'll work.
3: So that's kind of a way farmers are kind of going around those price hikes, is they're going into old farm equipment, tearing it apart, grabbing a piece, and putting it in what they need to fix, which is fascinating, and it's a lot of work on their end as well.
25: Yeah, and you mentioned climate change. Sometimes they say climate is kind of what you expect long-term, weather is what you get now. What patterns are you and the farmers seeing here?
3: Well, it has been brutal in northern Michigan the past few years. We had a historic ice storm last year. We had another ice storm this year. Record-breaking blizzard this year with feet of snow falling in with just a few hours.
25: Wow.
3: All of that led to mass flooding this spring, and all of that has taken a toll on our farmers and their land. Here's Katie Martin. She's from Pellston. I recently talked to her about how the weather has made farming difficult this year.
6: We probably lost, I would say, 40% of our ranunculus crop. That's something that is a lot of work. It takes a lot of time.
3: And she told me that they had to dig themselves into their greenhouses with the blizzard. It was as high as the top. Dig it out. They didn't have power. They were running everything on, you know, propane. It was an intense situation.
25: Yeah. You mentioned the war in Iran. It, of course, has been raising, you know, the price of crude oil, everything that derives from petroleum. How is that impacting here?
3: It is tumultuous a little bit. Fertilizer prices, nitrogen-based urea is one of them. Those prices have more than doubled since last year. So farmers they need it. They're forced to spend that extra money with pocketbooks that are already stretched so thin. So they're already struggling before the war, and it's just making everything worse.
25: Did anybody say, I might have to go out of business?
3: I personally have not talked to anyone who has, but I know bankruptcies, in farm bankruptcies in the U.S. have gone up a lot since this last year.
25: Yeah. And Emma, the air quality index is awful here.
3: Oh, yeah.
25: You were way upstate where it's much worse than it is here in central Michigan. You were there yesterday. Tell me.
3: Yeah, it was rough. It looked like a thick fog over the entire land. You couldn't see the trees in front of you. I was having a hard time breathing in my car and even in the building I was in. It was that bad.
25: Yeah.
3: Yeah. So I was wearing a mask. There were several people who were just avoiding being outside in general. It's pretty awful right now.
25: And even here in central Michigan, where it's much better, it just feels like a campfire everywhere, outside
3: Absolutely.
25: And indoor a little bit too. Emma George Griffin. She covers rural life and agriculture for member station WCMU here in central Michigan. Emma, thanks so much.
3: Thanks, Scott.

Coming up later in the show, we bring you to Detroit, where the city is recovering. People and businesses are starting to return. 13 years ago, the Motor City was on its knees after decades of population loss left thousands of homes abandoned. I catch up with Detroit native and journalist Stephen Henderson at a renovated park in the city. He says some young people are moving back because of cheap housing. He himself bought the house where he was born for $1,500. 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

0: how do you translate a nearly 3,000-year-old epic poem to the big screen?
1: Sometimes what feels like adding things, in a way, you're sometimes just looking at the source material with a specific lens, a modern lens.
0: I'm Scott Detrow. My conversation with Christopher Nolan, writer and director of the new film The Odyssey, on the next All Things Considered from NPR News.
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2: Due to the air quality alert, the planned outdoor screening of Ken Burns' The American Revolution this evening at the Tina Betts Urban Artists Exchange in Wilmington has been rescheduled to Wednesday, July 22nd. 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
5: It's Here and Now. Most dads will tell you that having children changed them forever, and a growing body of evidence shows that is true on a biological level. The brains of fathers look significantly different from men who've never raised kids, and those changes persist long after the children grow up and leave the house. Darby Saxby is a professor of psychology at the University of Southern California. She just published a new book called Dad Brain: The New Science of Fatherhood and How It Shapes Men's Lives. Darby, welcome.
6: Happy to be here.
5: You know, I grew up believing, because I was taught, that parenting doesn't come naturally for men because we don't have the biology for it. In other words, we're not mothers. And I'm sure you've come across that before, too. Is it true?
6: No. And this is the reason I was so excited to write this book and get this emerging science out there, because I think we do often have this bias that dads are just kind of helplessly trying to figure it out. And in fact, we find that both new moms and new dads undergo changes to their brains, and that those changes seem to support their participation in caregiving.
5: So what I love about this book is that it's personal for you. You have a dad and a stepdad, which, you know, by definition makes fatherhood kind of complicated in your family. How did these two men put you on the path of this topic?
6: After my parents got divorced, I was 9 years old, they negotiated joint custody. And so my dad, who had been a fairly hands-off, typical 1980s dad, suddenly was alone with me and my brothers and my sisters for a week at a time. My dad, out of the gate, maybe didn't know how to be a hands-on dad, but through time and practice and investment, he was able to get there.
5: That's so interesting. If you could guess, what do you think was happening in your dad's brain as he made this evolution?
6: I think he was forging some new connections, and he was developing the ability to pay attention. For example, who's going to fix the rips on my brother's jeans? You know, he got his needle and thread out and he patched up our pants. And that might not have been on his radar before, but he was learning to pay attention to new details of our lives that women have long been socialized to care about, but men have not necessarily been raised to focus on.
5: I'm speaking with Darby Saxby, author of the new book, Dad Brain. And Darby, I have a treat for you now, because we have a new dad on our staff. And I'm just going to let our producer, James Mastromarino, come in here and talk with you a little bit more about this. Because James, come on in. I'm betting you can probably relate to some of the things that you're hearing here.
7: Yeah. I mean, in reading your book, I learned about how my brain was actually changing. Like, I lost gray matter, right? Can you explain that?
6: So I always have to caveat that it sounds bad. It's probably a good thing. The brains of both new fathers and mothers seem to shrink. And in moms, the magnitude of the change on average is bigger. It's about 2.5% of moms' gray matter volume. In dads, it's about 1%. That's what my lab has found. And it reflects a process of becoming more efficient, kind of like going from a kind of shaggy initial cut of a film to seeing the theatrical cut that moves faster. And we think that's what's happening in the brain as well, as it undergoes that pruning and remodeling in new parenthood.
7: Well, that does make me feel a little bit better. But, you know, my kid now, my son is 11.

0: We think about prolactin as being a breastfeeding hormone, but it is also involved in this transition to fatherhood, as you've talked about?
1: Yes, and even the name prolactin, it means it promotes lactation, makes us associate it with moms, but there are scientists who call it the hormone of paternity. If you pour some prolactin into the water that fish are swimming in, they will suddenly start to act more fatherly.
2: Wow.
1: Our lab looked at this in expectant dads, and we found that their prolactin levels in mid-pregnancy actually predicted their bonding and their time with the infants after birth.
0: You know, we have to talk about the big hormone related to men's lives, and that's testosterone. I mean, even this week, Secretary of War Pete Hegseth announced that he's rolling out testosterone screenings for soldiers over 30. Many influencers, especially in the manosphere, tout high testosterone as a cure-all for men. But your research has found that high testosterone, as well as low testosterone, can be a problem for a dad.
1: Right. So in soon-to-be dads, for example, you want high testosterone when you're seeking a mate and you might be competing with other potential mates. But once you've accomplished mating and it's time to focus on nurturing, the most adaptive level of testosterone might be a lower level. As opposed to this idea that we need to be perpetually jacking our testosterone up to the max at all times, I think that message runs a little counter to what we know about human flexibility and adaptability.
2: That is so interesting. James Mastromarino, our producer and new dad, thank you very much for coming in and talking about that. You know, Darby, my experience with fatherhood is different. I adopted both of my kids from foster care, and I was really eager to read your chapter about dads who are not biologically connected to their kids. You quoted a dad who had both biological children and adopted children, and he told you that having adopted kids completely severed fatherhood from biology in his mind. And I was personally really moved by that.
1: Yeah, I loved talking to, this was Dan Adamson, about his story of adopting his third child from an orphanage in Kyrgyzstan. And his job was to go and get her. He said it was such a meaningful journey for him to be the person that was introducing her to all these new experiences, flying on a plane for the first time, landing in New York City. And he said she just loved the experience. It was this revelation for her. And he made an interesting point, which was that in some ways, the experience of being a dad, you know, it's a little different from the experience of being a mom with a biological pregnancy, because you're kind of given a baby after a long wait and told, hey, this is your baby. And he said, in some ways, becoming an adoptive father wasn't all that different. There was a long wait, and then he had a new child. And he was able to forge a bond with his adoptive daughter, he said, in some ways, more easily than his wife was, who had had two biological children. For him, it kind of felt like there was a little more continuity in those fatherhood experiences.
2: Darby, the reason why that story that you're telling touches me so much is because as a father of adopted kids, and this is just me personally, I think there is and can be like a glimmer of doubt that you're not the same kind of father as everyone else. And I'm hearing from this book and from that story that that's just simply not true.
1: Yes. And one thing I wanted to emphasize in the book is how flexible we are. And we come with these biologies that are primed to bond because we are a really social species. And humanity would not survive if we didn't have the ability to collectively care for each other.
2: So we have tape from another one of our dad friends who had to record this question because he couldn't join us for this interview. Let's listen.
3: Hey, this is Here and Now Scott Tong jumping in, father of three grown kids in their 20s, and I wonder how brain changes last across a lifetime or how fatherhood impacts health outcomes later in life.
2: Darby, what do you think? Do you know?
1: So there is some really exciting new research that's coming out about this. I talk about this in the second half of the book that actually suggests that becoming a parent might be neuroprotective for both moms and for dads. So studies from the UK Biobank, which is this huge repository of brain scans from thousands of people in mid to late life, they find that the number of children is associated with markers of a younger looking brain. You look chronologically younger when you've had more kids. And that's true for dads as well.

0: as moms, which is really interesting because it suggests that it's not just the effect of pregnancy hormones or of the birth experience. It's something about that social experience, that care experience of having had children that seems to help the brain look more nimble and younger.
1: Darby, has your research, I mean, you've been doing this for so long, has it gotten you any closer to understand what makes a good dad? Is that something that you think science can even measure?
0: Well, I think it's an interesting question because it's a culturally variable one. And one of my interviews with Lee Gettler, who's looked at hormones, he's an anthropologist, really underscored this. He said, in one context, the good dad might be the guy that goes out and, you know, snags a tasty animal. In another cultural context, the good dad might be the one who's holding a baby all day. In contemporary societies, we don't have strict specialization around who can earn income. And so there is less gender specialization. So having hands-on dads can be really valuable. But it's something that depends on our context and what helps kids thrive.
1: Darby Saxby is author of the new book, Dad Brain, The Science of Fatherhood and How It Shapes Men's Lives. Darby, thanks so much.
0: Thanks for having me.
2: With a Dad Brain, it's Here and Now. Live from NPR News in Boston, I'm Steve Brown. President Volodymyr Zelensky shook up his wartime government, drawing thousands into the streets across Ukraine to protest the dismissal of his youthful defense minister, Mykhailo Fedorov. He was seen as an innovator in the country's successful drone technology, but clashed with the more traditional military establishment. The personnel overhaul, which included replacing his prime minister, could become a test of Zelensky's political authority as Ukraine's fight against Russia's full-scale invasion approaches 4.5 years. Health officials serving under President Trump want to make it easier for men to get a prescription for testosterone. It's the latest shift in an ongoing debate over the benefits and risks of boosting the hormone. The approach follows the advice of some men's health influencers on social media who promote testosterone as an all-purpose formula for strength and vitality. Experts disagree with that assessment. Filings for unemployment benefits fell last week to the lowest level in 10 weeks as U.S. layoffs remain historically low. The number of Americans applying for jobless aid in the week ending July 11th dropped by 8,000 to 208,000, well below analysts' forecasts. 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
3: From the WHYY newsroom, Thomas Herlihy, a former Delaware teacher, is set to be released from prison after pleading guilty to raping a former student. Delaware officials withheld notice to protect the victim. Transparency advocates argue the public should have been informed. Philadelphia Mayor Sherelle Parker said on CNN Wednesday that the city will continue to fight the court decision, which allowed the Trump administration to replace panels telling the stories of slaves who stayed in the president's house on Independence Mall. Members of the Delaware Public Service Commission are debating whether they have the authority to reject rate increases. This comes as Delaware Governor Matt Meyer asked the commission to reject a request from Delmarva Power to raise rates. The Phillies host the Mets at the bank this evening, first pitch at 7:10. A heat advisory in effect for the central part of the region until 8 o'clock this evening, as everyone remains under the air quality alert that lasts until midnight tonight. Scattered showers this afternoon and into the evening, going down to the mid-70s. I'm Kenneth Burns. It's 1:34.
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1: It's Here and Now. A major shift is underway inside the Democratic Party. Yesterday, nearly half of all House Democrats voted to cut more than $3 billion in military aid for Israel. The measure failed, but it signals the end of decades of support among Democrats for the Jewish state. Jacob Kornbluh, senior political reporter at The Forward. Hi, Jacob.
5: Good to be with you.
1: 103 Democrats in the House have voted to cut this aid to Israel, which means a good number of those votes came from mainstream Democrats. How significant is that shift against Israel in the party?
5: Well, it's very significant because it wasn't just another symbolic vote. It was a sign that the Democratic Party's decade-old consensus on unconditional military aid is rapidly breaking down. You see that the electoral victories in Democratic primaries, you see that with some of the potential Democratic presidential candidates who are traveling to Israel but sending a message that what has happened until now is not going to continue going forward. And it's also reflected in the Dear Colleagues letter by House Democratic leader Hakeem Jeffries, who said that, you know, come 2028, when it's renegotiated this memorandum of understanding in terms of providing military assistance to Israel, that everything has to be rethought, that we have to sort of bring in that not only criticism of Israel, but also practical measures that will ensure that Israel is changing course.
1: Hakeem Jeffries did oppose the amendment, but he notably did not pressure members ahead of this vote. What do you make of the role that progressive Democrats and even the rise of Democratic Socialists are playing here?
5: Yeah, so Hakeem Jeffries managed to avoid a revolt in the leadership. So he allowed members to reflect the changing views of Democratic voters or their own. So by not whipping the vote, but also signaling that if Democrats regain control of the House, that things will change, he's basically, on one hand, giving them what they want. On the other hand, he's also granting them some leverage in his speakership bid, you know. He still continues to oppose those measures. He still continues to support Israel. What will happen if they use the leverage of their electoral victories and the public opinion against him?
1: You're in New York, which, of course, is home to the largest Jewish population in the United States and a whole lot of Democrats. What's the feeling within the Jewish community about all this?
5: So, I mean, the feeling is mixed. You see Jewish organizations, even those Democratic allied groups, who said, you know, either it was a significant change in Democratic Party approach to Israel, but they don't necessarily have an alternative, because if you look at the other side, in the Republican side, especially somebody like J.D. Vance, America First, MAGA movement, they're also opposed to Israel aid. And on the other hand, you have Israeli leaders who are saying that they are ready to phase out. So I'm not sure whether this specific vote or the debate over Israel aid could actually impact the vote in the midterms or in the presidential election, but it's definitely a shift that people are reckoning with.
1: Jacob Kornbluh is senior political reporter at The Forward. Jacob, thank you very much.
5: You're welcome.
1: Stay with us. 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
1: President Trump delivers a primetime speech in which he has, quote, really big news on voting machines. The president has insisted repeatedly that foreign interference sullied the 2020 election, despite intelligence reports to the contrary. The rhetoric and reality of elections in the Trump era and what it all means for November's midterms on the next morning edition from NPR News.
0: 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In a moment, we'll hear from Stephen Henderson, journalist and founder of the news site Bridge Detroit, on how the recovery in the Motor City has been a little uneven over the years.
2: 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A new history of El Paso, Texas, traces 100 years of migration, violence, and memory along the U.S.-Mexico border. 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
0: Oboist Ben Price has been a Curtis student since 2022. He studied with oboist Catherine Needleman and Philippe Tondry and is emerging as a promising young artist. Meet him tonight on stage at Curtis at 7:30 on WHYY TV 12. Or stream anytime. It's 1:40.
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6: And I'm Scott Tong at member station WCMU in Mount Pleasant, Michigan. This is Here and Now. I just spent a few days in Detroit, reporting on its rich and proud history, its long industrial roots, and how the city is rebounding from population decline and financial ruin. Stephen Henderson is a native Detroiter. He is on public radio. He founded the news site Bridge Detroit. And in 2014, he won the Pulitzer Prize in commentary on the city's crisis when he was at the Detroit Free Press. He took us to a spot that illustrates new life in the city, the Dolores Bennett Park, in a neighborhood called the North End.
7: It's named for a woman named Dolores Bennett who lived here for much of her life and who took care of this plot of land for a long time. And then after her death, the city came in and invested in making it an actual park with a play area for children, with a water feature in the middle of it, basketball courts, picnic tables, grills.
6: It's thriving here.
7: A decade and a half ago, if you were to sit where we're sitting now, it would have looked totally different. Things here in the city were kind of coming apart at that time, and that would have been very obvious. And again, this park with all of these features that require investment and maintenance would not have been here.
6: And Stephen, let me ask you to kind of tell the longer story. We've been hanging out here for a while, and you've been talking about who lived here a couple generations ago, like who's been here, who's left, who's coming back, as an illustration of the city and its economy.
7: So, I mean, the city is still, I think, the largest majority African-American city in the country. That's something that happened over the second half of the 20th century as white Detroiters moved to other places, many of them to the suburbs. And more African-Americans came in the 50s and 60s, mostly from the South, looking for jobs in the auto industry. 50 years ago, this would have been an integrated neighborhood. There would have been white and black families in these houses. Now they are mostly African-American. The change in the city now is that we are starting to see younger people and younger white people decide to move back and try neighborhoods like this. Some of them are buying old houses and fixing them up and living in them.
6: And old houses for like a dime, right? Yeah. Really cheap?
7: You can get some of them very cheap out of something we call the land bank, which is the city's repository of abandoned homes. I bought the home that my family lived in when I was born for $1,500 in 2017. You had to give people an incentive, and that was just cheap prices, or tear them down. And we did that in large number, too. I mean, we've torn down tens of thousands of homes in the last 12 to 15 years. I mean, you can see from where we're sitting, lots of empty lots. And that was not something you ever saw in Detroit when I was a kid in the 70s and 80s. It was one house after another on every street.
6: And how is it going in neighborhoods like this?
7: This is a neighborhood where I would say it's going better than on average, right? There are neighborhoods where there are real tensions, I think, around who the new people are and how they integrate into the neighborhood, or if they are there to change it and push people out. I don't feel like this is that kind of neighborhood. And there's a couple of reasons for that, I think. One is, this is a very organized neighborhood. It has several active community groups that have worked for a long time to try to make things better. Dolores Bennett is a great example of that. I think when that's true, there's a kind of an easy way for existing residents to be able to have a voice, to say, we're here and here's what we're doing. You should join us. It also helps that a lot of the individual homeowners here have decided, because of the change that's coming from outsiders, to invest in their own homes. I mean, in fact, the house that's right over your shoulder right now, I think, is a really great example. It's got a nice dormer on the third floor, so they've got 3 stories of actual living space, newish roof. They've got a nice fancy mailbox. There are hanging pots on the porch. There's wind chimes on their porch. I'm betting that's somebody who's been here a long time. And you don't see that everywhere either. I think in some neighborhoods there is a resentment of the people who are coming in and the money that they bring with them, and people feel like they're disconnected from that opportunity.
6: So there's this really nice house that you're talking about behind me. In front of me, just around the neighborhood corner, is the other extreme, it seems. It used to be a group of kind of townhouses, connected homes, 5 or 6, boarded up. Kind of the weeds are growing. What is that part of the story?
7: So, I mean, that's the more common story in Detroit. I don't know the particular story of that one, but I'm guessing that it is either in the land bank and they may be holding it, waiting for the right developer to come along who can actually deliver on the promises. That's one of the things that the land bank is pretty skeptical of, is people who say they can do things and then buy the home and get in over their head and they don't improve it.
6: I want to ask you about a big money piece of all of this. Old, historic Detroit, Michigan wealth investing in the city. Is that a fair way to put it?
7: 100%. You can't describe the change in the city without talking about the investment of philanthropy. Most of what we see in neighborhoods, and especially in downtown and what we call midtown here, is paid for largely by the philanthropic, you know, foundations that exist here. The Ford Foundation, the Kresge Foundation, the Hudson Weber Foundation is a foundation that I sit on the board of. That is money that came out of the city's largest department store. All of the things that we enjoy now as Detroiters have some component of it that comes from that philanthropic investment. And I would say that almost none of it could have happened without that money.
6: The city went through this bankruptcy, cleaned up a lot of its books, but what are the challenges going forward?
7: So, I mean, the bankruptcy gave us a boost, right? It allowed us to reorganize, I think, $18 billion in debt down to $12 billion. It gave us a 10-year break from contributing to the pensions, which were a huge part of that original debt and remain. It also freed up about $150 million a year in the city's budget to be able to put back into services. So the maintenance of this park, for instance, is possible because the city has more money to spend on things like that. At the same time, it's still Detroit. So like we say, if the nation catches a cold, we already have pneumonia from a financial perspective. Income taxes are a huge part of the revenue pie here, much bigger than they are in other cities. Income tax yields way more here than the property tax does. And in fact, casino revenue is also larger than property tax. But those things are going down as the economy kind of struggles nationally. Yes, they are cyclical. In addition, the pension debt that we have and got a 10-year break from is now back with us, and it's sort of on an escalator. Soon, it will consume hundreds of millions of dollars each year of the city's budget.
8: There's a lot to see. There's a lot to understand nationally about the Detroit recovery story. It is quite a story. But going forward, how do you think about where it could go or not go?
7: The thing that I always come back to is, what is your average Detroiter's experience now versus before the bankruptcy? And for a lot of people, that's a positive story. There are still too many Detroiters, though, who I think would struggle to point to things that are better in their individual lives because of that, right? They don't have the kind of economic opportunities that they'd like to have. Maybe they live in a house where they can't afford the property taxes every year. That's still a huge problem here. Even though a lot of houses have lost a lot of value, taxes are still quite high. Lots of people can't afford that and are still losing their houses to tax foreclosure. Schools here are still really struggling. If you want to send your kid to the neighborhood school that they could walk to, that's not a great option for too many Detroiters. So those things, I think, are our biggest risks, that we are not providing the kind of opportunities that people need to stay here and to thrive here.
6: It's Here and Now.
0: 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Two long and thorny black sticks have been handed down through generations in Peter's family. He and we will learn more about them next.
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0: Scattered showers starting this afternoon and continuing into the evening time, where we go down to the mid-70s. We will still have some smoky conditions tomorrow and will top out around 90. Currently 90 degrees right now in Philadelphia at 152. This is 90.9 WHYY.
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5: It's Here and Now. There are objects in my house from another place and time. Two murderous-looking black sticks, thick with thorns and a gnarled knob on top to form a handle. They're called shillelaghs, and they've been tucked away in closets of the O'Dowd family for nearly a century when my grandparents brought them here from Ireland. And to be honest, I don't know much about these old sticks. But as part of our series on the 250th anniversary of America, we're looking at artifacts passed down from one generation to the next that tell the story of this country. So I dialed up Noel Campbell on a video call to give him a look. He's curator at the National Museum of Ireland in County Mayo. Noel, what a treat to speak with you.
10: And thanks for having me on, Peter. I really appreciate it.
5: I think I could practice spelling shillelagh for the next decade, and I wouldn't get it right. But am I at least pronouncing it correctly?
10: You're pronouncing it perfectly. It's from two Irish words, saul and aelia, which mean a cudgel, which is a short, thick stick, and the aelia part is a strap, obviously to keep it on the wrist while you're swinging for dear life.
5: Huh. So help me understand what these things are. And I have one in my hand right now. It's about 3 feet tall. There's dozens of thorns just jutting off the side of this stick. It looks like a walking cane, really. But what exactly am I looking at?
10: Yeah, so shillelaghs, I suppose there's two purposes for them. Probably the initial purpose was they're a weapon, essentially. And shillelaghs were used quite commonly in 18th and 19th century Ireland in fights, kind of most notably in a kind of an Irish phenomenon called the faction fight, which was pretty much a mass brawl, Peter, to be honest. Think Gangs of New York, the Leonardo DiCaprio film. So you would have had faction fights where a planned fight between either clans, the O'Dowds and God knows who else, or different parishes over here. And they're on set days, usually in Irish towns. There was a fair maybe. And these
5: families, saying this is for fun, or would it be over some sort of feud?
10: Well, there's the thing. These antagonists didn't fight throughout the year. They almost met on a designated day, whether it was a fair or a special mass or a funeral, and they would literally thrash it out. Much of these fights and reasons had originated generations before the fighters even knew about them. They could be over something as trivial as a stolen animal, an unpaid debt, but they were quite vicious. They very often resulted in deaths. They would last the full day. We're talking hundreds on each side. Very vicious. But the funny thing is, Peter, after this, these people would go back working alongside each other in the villages, intermarrying and just getting on with their lives. And next year they'd meet up again and see how their difference.
5: Oh, my goodness. My shillelagh, I'm certain it must be over 100 years old because my grandfather came to Boston in the 1920s from County Sligo. My grandmother arrived at Ellis Island from County Roscommon in the 1930s. What are the chances that, you know, this stick, my stick, was used in one of these faction fights? Is there a way to tell?
10: Well, I'll be honest. The fact it was brought over, it means it's of some importance. I mean, I'll show you an example here that looks something similar to your own. This is a shillelagh we have in our own collection. That was a weapon that was confiscated, and it's quite similar to yours. I can see from yours, it's probably from the blackthorn bush, which is a very small bush. It has a wood that's it will not crack. I suppose it's quite a hard wood. You can dry it out quite easily, leave it up in your chimney. And at the top, of course, is the very famous knob at the top. And that's where you would have come down heavy on somebody, shaking that. And actually, you might have a metal addition to the bottom of it, which means it probably was used later on as a walking stick. But the fact you brought it over, I always look at those reasons. Why would a man leave Ireland with a stick in a suitcase? And it obviously has to have some kind of a special significance, I think.
5: You know, I wanted to ask you that very thing. My family is very musical, and there's not an Irish folk song that we haven't cried over together late at night. And I've noticed that shillelaghs come up fairly often in song. And so I want to play one of our favorites here in our family. This is Arthur McBride, performed by Andy Irvine and Paul Brady in 1976.

0: I get the chills just listening to that song. From your vantage point there in County Mayo in the west of Ireland on the Atlantic coast, what is the cultural value of the shillelagh, and not only for people where you are, but also for the Irish-American families who carried them across the Atlantic in their suitcase?
1: Yeah, well, I'll be honest, Peter, you're not the first from across the pond, as we say, to bring shillelaghs to our attention. Many families over in America have come and contacted me saying that they have these and they want to know more about them. So it must have been done quite frequently. The personal history is probably lost now, but I always say, why would somebody leave Ireland with everything they had and bring essentially a stick with them? And there's a significance to that. There has to be. You're not going to do that for no reason. And not only that, but make sure it's retained on the family as it is right down to yourself today.
0: Yeah, yeah. Noel Campbell, curator at the National Museum of Ireland. Noel, thank you so much for helping me learn more about my own family history and more of the culture. Thank you so much. Nice to speak with you.
1: Thank you very much, Peter.
0: And I never met my grandparents. Here and Now is a production of NPR and WBUR. I'm Peter O'Dowd in Phoenix.
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6: The Academy of Natural Sciences of Drexel University supports WHYY and presents Botany of Nations, Indigenous Ecological Knowledge, and the Lewis and Clark Corps of Discovery, centering the voices of Native nations who have protected and cared for North American lands for thousands of years. 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Details at ansp.org.
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9: From NPR and WBUR Boston, I'm Scott Tong.
0: I'm Peter O'Dowd. It's Here and Now. Coming up, the war in the Middle East flares up, but President Trump says Iran's release of a U.S. citizen accused of espionage is a gesture of goodwill.
9: Also, former Detroit Mayor Mike Duggan on the city's bankruptcy and ongoing recovery.
10: The decade before bankruptcy, 200,000 people moved out of the city and they left behind 45,000 abandoned houses.
0: And your personal data is for sale on the internet. The government is buying it up to keep an eye on you.
11: Apps that you're using are collecting your location data and selling it to these data brokers, and then ICE is buying a ton of that every day.
0: These stories and how to get Americans to drink less booze, coming up Here and Now.
9: After this news.
12: Live from NPR News, I'm Lakshmi Singh. The military will begin screening service members over the age of 30 for low testosterone. Defense Secretary Pete Hegseth announced the initiative this week on social media. NPR's Will Stone has the latest.
13: Hegseth says service members will be screened and have the option to pursue testosterone replacement therapy if their levels are low. But guidelines from major medical groups do not recommend routine screening for testosterone unless a man has symptoms. Dr. Jamin Brombad, a urologist at Orlando Health, says research shows testosterone can help mental health, focus, bone health, and muscle mass.
14: There's lots of benefits. Whether I can extrapolate that into like people out there in the front lines, I really can't.
13: Rombaut says what's key is that you're restoring testosterone to a normal range, not boosting it to unnatural levels. Will Stone, NPR News.
12: President Trump is set to deliver a speech to the nation tonight, though it's uncertain what he plans to talk about. Trump suggested election security would be part of the message ahead of midterms. He may also talk about the U.S. war with Iran. The White House had announced a new 60-day clock to use military action against Iran without congressional approval. Polls show low approval ratings on Trump's handling of the war and resulting energy crisis, as well as the economy. The annual inflation rate remains above the Fed's 2% target, though it cooled more than expected in June. Spending at stores and restaurants in June grew only 0.2% compared to May. That's new data from the Commerce Department that shows growth in retail sales slowed as prices dipped a little. Here's NPR's Lena Selye.
15: June was marked by a tentative ceasefire in the war with Iran, so energy prices fell last month, and that delivered one of the best inflation reports in a while. Prices actually fell from May to June. And so the new data on retail sales suggests that cooler prices brought cooler spending. Sales at gas stations actually declined compared to May. So did spending at grocery stores and pharmacies. Now, comparing June to June of last year, spending is up 6.7%. A lot of it is inflation, with people spending more just because things cost more. But shoppers did seem to splurge a bit on Prime Day sales, World Cup gear, and perhaps early school supplies, with big jumps at bookstores, sporting goods stores, and electronic stores. Alina Selyukh, NPR News.
12: Well, the FIFA World Cup final is set, Spain versus Argentina. White House Press Secretary Karoline Leavitt says President Trump will be there.
16: On Friday, the president will travel to New York City to attend a FIFA reception at Trump Tower, followed by his attendance on Sunday at the FIFA World Cup between Spain and Argentina.
12: MetLife Stadium in East Rutherford, New Jersey, will host the biggest match of the international soccer tournament. From Washington, this is NPR News.
17: At 2:04 in Philadelphia with WHYY News, I'm Matt Gillum. Smoke from raging Canadian wildfires is blanketing Philadelphia and the Northeast today. The smoke is filled with tiny particulates that can cause respiratory and cardiovascular problems. It's so noxious, people are advised to limit their time outside. National Weather Service meteorologist Paul Fitzsimmons says a weak cold front came through last night, winds shifted northwest, and that brought the smoke to the Philly area.
18: Very little subtle changes in the wind and the temperatures in the atmosphere can cause things to change on an hourly basis, essentially. But basically, though, today, tonight, the air quality is likely going to overall remain poor.
17: Fitzsimmons says things should improve by Saturday. The Philly area is also under a heat advisory as temperatures hit the mid-90s, and the humidity makes it feel like triple digits. Dr. Sandra Shahar Krasnov has spent the past 6 months placing temporary signs around the President's House site explaining the ongoing legal fight over the Trump administration's removal of exhibits about slavery. That changed yesterday when officers with the National Park Service stopped her after she taped a small paper sign to a glass wall identifying the location of the former slave quarters uncovered during archaeological excavations. The officers confiscated the sign and issued her a $310 citation for vandalism. Shahar Krasnov says she's disappointed by the new panels that refocus the exhibit away from George Washington's nine slaves.
19: The history about our leaders, our founders' involvement in slavery is important for us to know. I love my country, and I want all of its citizens to have access to the full story of our history, the good, the bad, and the ugly.
17: The Interior Department says vandalism, tampering with, or defacing cultural resources is a federal crime. Shahar Krasnov says she'll fight the citation in court. Outside right now, 93 degrees in Center City, Philadelphia. Skies are smoky and murky, and we are expecting temperatures to rise a few more degrees before the afternoon is out.
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0: I'm Peter O'Dowd in Phoenix. It's Here and Now. The U.S. and Iran are exchanging strikes for the sixth day in a row as the two countries battle for control of the Strait of Hormuz. Yesterday, Iran agreed to release an American citizen who President Trump said had been wrongfully detained since 2024. He called the move by Iran a gesture of goodwill. And in a speech on Iranian state television yesterday, Iran's top negotiator suggested new talks with the U.S. could still happen. Nagar Mortazavi is a senior fellow at the Center for International Policy and the host of the Iran podcast. Nagar, welcome back.
1: Thank you for having me.
0: At this point, the ceasefire's over. The war is back in full swing. So I want to ask you about the strategy here for both sides going forward, starting with Iran.
1: So from Tehran's viewpoint, the deal that was signed, the pre-deal memorandum of understanding, the MOU, has been violated by Israel. One of the main points of the deal was to end the war on all fronts, including Lebanon. Lebanon was mentioned. It was a complicated process to include it. And then Israel continues a conflict there, and the U.S. response is we don't have full control over Israel. So that's one issue. The other violation the Iranians are pointing out is in the Strait of Hormuz. So they agreed to allow passage, what they call safe passage or quote-unquote innocent passage, which means it has to be coordinated with them. So they know who's passing and what's the cargo, what's the ship, etc. But the U.S. tried to sort of forge open a parallel path without coordination with Iran, telling ships to turn off their transponders and just escorting them, essentially pushing them through the strait from the Omani side. And the Iranians see that as a violation of what was agreed on the paper. And so they started escalating in the Strait of Hormuz. The U.S. responded, and it's just back to the hot conflict right now.
0: Do you see Iran as willing and able to just to continue this as long as it is necessary?
1: I think they want to. They're in this for the long game, and their thinking is the more they de-escalate or the more they give to President Trump, the more he's going to try to take. So essentially, he signed something on paper, and he got criticized for it from not just Democrats, but some in his own party, saying that this memorandum of understanding and the deal is just giving so many concessions to Iran, is taking very little. And I think he started to try to stretch the limits of what was signed on the paper on the battlefield, thinking, again, if a little more pressure, a little more force will help make the Iranians capitulate or surrender. And the Iranian message has been no. They're willing to take a lot of pain, destruction, attacks, etc., but not surrender or capitulate on their force, because their long-term thinking is if they do that, it projects weakness and it just invites more pressure and more war.
0: So if that's the case, what's the plan for the United States now? Because at this point, it does appear that President Trump is stuck in this cycle of reverting to military strikes if Iran doesn't bend to his will. He just told Fox News this week that it would be power plants and bridges if a diplomatic breakthrough isn't achieved.
1: Exactly. I mean, I think this is a question for President Trump, because what we hear even from sources within the administration, people around him and outside, is that there doesn't seem to be a plan or a strategy. Exactly. Not sure how this time is going to be different, this hot conflict, from the last time, from a few months ago or from last year. How is this going to change Iranian thinking or strategy or behavior if it didn't do the last time? And so if diplomacy is not pursued in a serious, meaningful way, just going back to conflict is probably not going to yield results. What were the goals? Regime change didn't happen. Destroying nuclear program didn't happen. Destroying their army, destroying their navy, destroying their air force. And the war created a whole new problem that didn't exist before, which is the Strait of Hormuz. And even that cannot be resolved from, through military means.
0: We got news that the American citizen Dana Karari was released from Iranian custody, now is outside of Iran and in good condition. She'd been detained while visiting family, accused of espionage. What does it tell you about Iran's intentions that she was released?
1: I think, as President Trump said, this could be a small, goodwill gesture seen from the Iranian side. It's certainly in parallel. There's definitely always background and process behind this. It doesn't come out of the blue, but it can be seen as a goodwill gesture. And President Trump is very quick to announce all of these publicly. It's good. It looks good on him. He also pointed out that she was arrested during the Biden administration. So there's also domestic politics in what he does. But maybe it's also time for the U.S. to do some goodwill gesture with the Iranians out of this whole peace deal, to make sure the war ends and that they get some economic relief. And this is something that President Trump could do. He has signed the MOU, and I think it's time to exit the war and just take the win and move on.
0: Okay. Nagar Mordozavi, Senior Fellow at the Center for International Policy, host of the Iran podcast. Thank you so much, as always.
1: Thank you.
21: Detroit in 2014 was the symbol of urban decay in America. The Motor City was drowning in debt and in 2013 declared bankruptcy in America's largest municipal failure ever. Companies and people were leaving the city, where the population had shrunk by two-thirds since 1950. Half the streetlights went dark. That is the Detroit Mike Duggan took over as mayor. He led a remarkable turnaround, and last year, Governing Magazine called him America's most effective mayor. This year, Mike Duggan left office to run for Michigan governor as an independent. He dropped out of that race in May. I caught up with Duggan outside the Detroit Institute of Arts. The DIA's collection had been owned by the city, and in the bankruptcy, Detroit considered selling off its art to pay its debt. In the end, the DIA was saved.
2: It was basically the art at the DIA and the giraffes at the zoo were basically the assets the city of Detroit owned. Nobody wanted the giraffes. But we had an excellent outcome in the bankruptcy court where the judges took an active role. And with a lot of philanthropic help in the state of Michigan, we essentially bought the art collection.
21: Who bought it?
2: It was essentially a nonprofit that bought it away from the city, put hundreds of millions of dollars into the bankruptcy as part of the settlement, and now the art collection is permanently owned by a nonprofit, so it can never happen again.
14: So for our listeners far away who've never been, might not come to Detroit, they should. What is the long story of the key economic factors that led to the bankruptcy?
2: Oh, well, you know, the city of Detroit had the highest unemployment rate, highest poverty rate, highest homicide rate in the country, and the decade before bankruptcy, 200,000 people moved out of the city, and they left behind 45,000 abandoned houses. So it was pretty severe situation in 2013, but, you know, we've had a lot of success and a lot of partners from Dan Gilbert, Chris Illich, Roger Penske, people like Jamie Dimon, national investors who came in and invested in the city. Auto plants came back, Google and Microsoft and LinkedIn came in, and now Detroit's led the state in population growth the last 3 years. Pretty remarkable change.
14: So what in the world led you to want to be the mayor in 2013 in the middle of this?
2: Well, I grew up in Detroit as a kid, and the Detroit I remember was a magical place. Everybody who wanted to get a job, you went shopping downtown, and it was exciting. And in the course of my life, everything we knew was taken away from us. The auto plants moved out. The banks moved out. The movie theaters moved out. And eventually our neighbors moved out. And so when I came in, most of the streetlights in the city were out. The neighborhoods were dark. We just repaired the streetlights. The ambulance wouldn't show up for an hour when you dialed 911. That was just frightening to people.
22: 1 hour.
2: Today, the ambulances show up in 7 minutes and 30 seconds. And it was a matter of going in and improving operations.
14: As far as kind of policy, something that the mayor's office or the city needed to do, you know, what was important policy-wise, message-wise, that didn't happen until then?
2: Well, we had 45,000 abandoned houses when I took office. 15,000 of them were in good shape. And we created a website where we auctioned 3 houses a day. And we sold 15,000 vacant houses the families moved into and fixed up.
14: How cheap did they get at one point?
2: Oh, well, when we started out, you were buying them for $2,000 or $3,000. They went up quite a bit as the property values in the city, home prices tripled in the last 12 years.
14: So what was challenging or remains undone?
2: You know, the city of Detroit lost population every year from 1957 till about 2022. It wasn't going to get solved in 12 years, but we certainly moved it the right direction. But the unemployment rate, you know, now is probably 8%. It's not 20%, but it's still twice as high as the suburban communities. The violence is the lowest level it's been since the 1960s. It's still one of the top cities in America. And so there's still progress to be made. But the city that I knew through most of my life, you drove in the morning at 8:30 in the morning, you left at 5:30 at night, and at 6 o'clock at night, the streets of Detroit were deserted. You come down here nights and weekends now, there are bigger crowds on the streets of Detroit nights and weekends than there are during the workday.
14: So when I kind of drive around and try to hit all kinds of neighborhoods,
4: What's the variance of what I'm going to see?
2: Oh, you're going to see some of the most beautiful neighborhoods you'll ever see in Palmer Woods and Boston, Edison, and the like. But you will also see in the Brightmoor and some of the other areas, the abandoned houses by and large are gone, but there's a whole lot of vacant lots in between. There's still quite a ways to go, and the new mayor, Mary Sheffield, is doing a very good job of continuing on a policy of unity that everybody's included and everybody's welcome.
4: So now what? You've overseen this Detroit recovery story we've been talking about. You ran for governor. You're no longer doing that. So now what?
2: I moved downtown, and I'm enjoying the city. So my wife and I are having a good time being able to go walk on the street by ourselves at night and go out and have dinner where we want. In the next couple of months, I'll figure out what I'm doing long term. But right now, I'm enjoying the first break I've had in probably 30 years.
4: How do you think about how the campaign, that's no longer how it went?
2: Yeah, you know, I ran as hard as I could run for as long as I could run. And when it was clear there wasn't a path, I said to my supporters and donors, I'm not going to ask you for help when even I don't think I can win. So the day will come that an independent will succeed in this country, but it's not going to be the 2026 cycle. But the day's coming. People are angry at both parties.
4: Mr. Mayor, thank you very much.
2: All right. Thank you for giving me the time.
21: That's Mike Duggan, mayor of Detroit from 2014 to the start of 2026. Tomorrow we will hear from the current mayor, Mary Sheffield. This is Here and Now.

0: And now it's time for Headlines of Yore. I'm Avi Wolfman-Arendt. Today's headline comes from the Camden Courier-Post on July 16th, 1966, Name the Hockey Team Contest. Many of our local sports team nicknames are fairly self-explanatory. The Phillies, the Sixers. But what's up with the Philadelphia Flyers? I mean, Philly isn't exactly known for its aviation history. Well, as our headline indicates, the team's name comes from a fan contest, but that contest may have been a little rigged. When original owner Ed Snyder bought an expansion NHL team to Philly in the 60s, the franchise told locals to submit proposed nicknames in a series of drop boxes located inside Acme supermarkets. The winner will get a 21-inch color TV. And a 9-year-old from Narberth did indeed win the contest by submitting Flyers, F-L-I-E-R-S. So why is the name spelled with a Y? It turns out owner Ed Snyder's sister had already pitched the name Flyers with a Y. Snyder liked the alliteration and the sense of speed. He just couldn't pick his own sister as the winner. And so the franchise picked a fan entry that was close to their internal choice, and voila, the Philadelphia Flyers were born. This has been Headlines of Yore. More headlines at BillyPenn.com/yore.
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2: It's Here and Now. Defense Secretary Pete Hegseth is worried the military doesn't have enough testosterone. So he says the Pentagon will begin screening service members to make sure they have adequate levels. NPR's Will Stone has more on the plan.
3: In Hegseth's view, testosterone is a matter of national security and wartime readiness.
4: This initiative, it's not about artificial enhancement.
3: That's the secretary in a video posted on social media yesterday.
4: It's about restoring and optimizing your natural capabilities, protecting your longevity, and ensuring you have the biological foundation required to sustain the fight.
3: According to Hegseth, service members 30 and older will have their testosterone levels checked annually. Those who are younger will have the option too. If levels are indeed low, they could pursue testosterone replacement therapy. The guidelines from major medical groups do not recommend this kind of routine screening unless a man has symptoms. Dr. Martin Miner co-directs the Center for Men's Health at Brown University.
5: I think it's very aggressive, but it depends on how it's implemented. It's a little frightening to me.
3: His primary concern, the policy could encourage young men to reach for testosterone replacement therapy before trying to correct the underlying drivers, like poor sleep and obesity.
5: If you just tell men your level is low and we need to optimize it to make you a better fighting machine, to me, that's not really doing them a service.
3: Especially since taking testosterone does affect fertility. But other experts think it's an entirely reasonable proposal, including Dr. Mohit Khera, a urologist at Baylor College of Medicine.
6: Men who have low testosterone levels will suffer from decreased energy, decreased muscle mass, some form of depression, and poor mood. Those three in themselves, for someone who's in combat, is a significant disadvantage.
3: He says checking for low T and bringing it back to a normal range is very different than advocating that it should be boosted to unnatural levels. And there's an ongoing discussion in his field about whether most men should be screened. Khera says it can be a powerful marker of overall health. He acknowledges most men in their 30s will ultimately not screen for low T and require treatment.
6: However, we are seeing that younger and younger men are having low and lower testosterone levels. Why? Every decade? Because we're becoming more unhealthy as a general population.
3: This latest initiative fits into the Trump administration's broader push, spearheaded by figures like Health Secretary Robert F. Kennedy Jr., to promote men's health and expand access to testosterone. Will Stone, NPR News.
2: From Minnesota to New England and south to Virginia, the air today is really, really bad.
7: Yeah, Peter, here in Mount Pleasant, Michigan, late yesterday, the sun was orange behind this smoky haze. You may have heard about the source, these aggressive wildfires burning in Minnesota and Ontario. I checked the air quality index here, and you can look up your AQI at airnow.gov. Here it's almost 400, which is plainly hazardous.
2: Yeah, you know, in Phoenix right now, it's actually decent. It was so bad just a couple of days ago, you couldn't even see the mountains.
7: Wow.
2: But it's cleared up after some storms. But yeah, we talked to Harvard's environment respiratory health professor, Mary Rice, last week, and she told us just how dangerous this kind of pollution can be.
8: Breathing in air pollution can trigger asthma attacks in people of all ages, heart attacks, strokes, and it increases the risk of death in older adults. And over time, breathing air pollution increases the risk of chronic diseases. Kids, because their organs are still developing, are especially susceptible to the health effects of air pollution, and they can have long-term health consequences.
7: Professor Rice shared some tips on how you can improve the air you breathe during these hazy, smoky days, including this.
8: Purchase an air purifier. Look for one that says HEPA. Those are high-efficiency air purifiers that remove particles effectively by more than 50% on average. And if you need to go outside during a really poor air quality event, a well-fitted N95 respirator is very effective in reducing particle exposure.
2: You can find that interview and more tips on staying healthy when the air quality is bad at hereandnow.org. This country has a problem with drinking. That issue is at the center of a multi-part series from our editorial partners at Stat News, exploring the nation's troubled relationship with alcohol. And here's the key fact. Alcohol kills more Americans than all other drugs, about 178,000 people a year. But a few small changes could make a big difference. Let's bring in Isabella Cueto, a chronic disease reporter for

0: make it better.
1: Yeah, when you think about going to your primary care provider, usually the questioning is pretty loose or vague. There are probably few follow-up questions, and that's leaving a lot of people to fall through the cracks, basically. When you think about 10% of people in the US meeting the criteria for alcohol use disorder, that means addiction, and another 10% who are heavy drinkers who may face health problems, that's a big problem, and we need to get a hold on it. And so there are a few things that we can do, one of which is just have systems automate this process. So there are some healthcare systems like Kaiser Permanente, Northern California, that has built this into their electronic system. And then you can also just have more people across the system trained. It doesn't take a great deal of medical education to be able to ask three basic questions and refer somebody to further resources.
0: Just briefly, Isabella, what is the criteria for problem level drinking?
1: Well, the recommendations have been for men to have no more than two drinks per day, women to have no more than one drink per day. But there's also these different levels. So that's what the screening questionnaire is meant to sort of sort people into anywhere from the gray area of, slightly heavy drinking to full-blown alcohol use disorder, where it's really affecting their life.
0: I see. Messaging is clearly a big part of the equation here. Anti-smoking public health efforts turned the tide on cigarettes and tobacco years ago. What would a shift in messaging and marketing around alcohol in the U.S. look like?
1: I think a good example is looking at what New York City Health Department did this summer, where they launched a month-long ad campaign warning about the links between alcohol and cancer. And actually, my reporting partner Lev just encountered that in the wild on the subway in New York while he was in there.
0: What did he see?
1: He saw a container of, alcohol, and then it says cancer risk, and then no chaser, just the truth, and has a QR code. And I think that's really interesting because the CDC previously was launching campaigns like this, but the CDC alcohol program has been cut. And so there's a real lack of messaging to counter the really heavy advertising by the alcohol industry, which is basically nonstop, especially during things like the World Cup.
0: Well, to that point, there is evidence that says raising taxes on alcohol would help curb consumption. But as you say, the alcohol industry, very politically powerful, has deep pockets. How likely would something like an alcohol tax be?
1: So alcohol is taxed at various levels, but a big problem, researchers told me, is that a lot of these taxes do not keep up with inflation, and therefore the price of alcohol has actually gone down over time relative to
0: Oh,
1: inflation. So it's
0: wow.
1: cheaper to drink now than basically ever before. It's about 13 cents for a standard shot of liquor these days. Several states have tried to increase things like sales taxes. They have been strongly opposed by the alcohol industry, but there have been some places and other countries that have taken this approach. It's considered one of the best ways to reduce overall alcohol consumption, by the World Health Organization.
0: Drinking is such a part of daily life still, but I remember the days when there were ashtrays on airplanes and smoking sections in family restaurants. I'm just wondering how likely it is that the United States can do something like that. I mean, fundamentally change the way we see a substance like this.
1: Yeah, I mean, I think it's really challenging. I spoke to the former FDA commissioner, David Kessler, who really took on smoking in a tough way. And he was like, this is basically the tobacco story. And the policies that we passed, because there was a sense of political urgency. So the banning of smoking on planes, the messaging about secondhand smoke, the Surgeon General's warning, those helped. But ultimately, it takes this shift in perception and people understanding that the environment that they're in has been manipulated and they're not able to have the proper information to make the best choices for their health.
0: Isabella Cueto is a chronic disease reporter for Stat News. Thanks, Isabella.
1: Thank you so much.

This afternoon on All Things Considered, body cameras. After high-profile fatal shootings in Minneapolis, DHS vowed to deploy them nationwide, but none of the officers involved in the latest ICE shootings in Texas

in Maine, were wearing cameras, and that means investigators don't have a complete picture of what happened minutes before they killed both men. You can hear that story and all the news on the NPR app or on your local member station. It's Here and Now.

0: Live from NPR News in Boston, I'm Steve Brown. The United States has intensified its strikes on Iran, hitting targets farther north. American forces also fired into a ship suspected of trying to break the U.S. naval blockade on the Islamic Republic. Iran retaliated early today with missile and drone fire targeting U.S. allies Bahrain, Jordan, and Kuwait before dawn. Days of back-and-forth strikes by the U.S. and Iran across the Middle East and renewed threats to the Strait of Hormuz have shredded the interim deal to end the Iran war, and the region could tip back into all-out war. President Trump is set to address the nation on topics he says will include elections and voting machines. Trump's comments suggest he's likely in tonight's speech to revisit some of the unproven claims he's previously made about Republican losses, particularly his own in 2020 to Democrat Joe Biden. Heavy smoke from Canadian wildfires is darkening skies in parts of the United States. The smoke today reduced visibility for commuters from the Great Lakes to parts of the East Coast. A lingering high-pressure system trapped smoke from dozens of fires in Canada, and winds from the northwest blew it into Michigan. In New York City, a thick, gloomy haze partly obscured Manhattan's prominent skyline. 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
1: In Donald Trump's second term, there's basically only like five guys who really matter. Steve Witkoff, Scott Bessent, Stephen Miller, Marco Rubio, and J.D. Vance. And those last two, they really matter, considering they're the ones who best represent Trump's beliefs. And they're basically the only Republicans who are floated for president in 2028. Vance is out with a new book recently, and he's walked back that cat lady comment, making it pretty clear that he's planning to run for president come next year. But considering how much of Trump's second term has Marco Rubio's fingerprints all over it, who's really the heir apparent to the throne of Donald Trump? And what does that version of MAGA look like? That's coming up on Today Explained from Vox.
2: This way, if it works out, I'm going to take the credit. If it doesn't work out, I'm blaming.
3: Today Explained.
2: Yeah, I like that idea. I think it's a good idea. Thank you very much, everybody. Thank you.
1: I'm Estelle Herndon, filling in on Today Explained. When you talk about the inner workings of Trump world, there are few better than Maggie Haberman. Maggie is a New York Times reporter and recently co-authored the book Regime Change with Jonathan Swan. It's a bestseller, and it digs in to everything Trump-related, including the question of his 2028 endorsement and how he feels about people like Vance and Rubio. So I started by asking her about this incredible scene in the book where Rupert Murdoch is at the White House with Donald Trump, and Trump essentially turns to him and asks him, Vance 2028 or Rubio 2028?
4: So it's October of last year. And by this point, Trump is suing Rupert Murdoch over the Wall Street Journal's Jeffrey Epstein reporting, and specifically about that birthday card that Trump insists he didn't write, that has a very Trumpy-looking signature on a female body.
2: It's not my signature, and it's not the way I speak. And anybody that's covered me for a long time knows that's not my language. It's nonsense.
4: And Murdoch comes to dinner with a bunch of News Corp executives from his UK holdings and from the U.S. And so there's New York Post folks there. And then it's in the Blue Room at the White House, very formal dinner. Also there is J.D. Vance and Usha Vance and Marco Rubio. And Trump is very solicitous of Murdoch. I mean, you would think that nothing has happened. But in the course of this conversation, he says, you know, what do you think of J.D.? And Murdoch says, well, J.D. has the potential to be great. And Vance, who knows full well that Murdoch had tried very hard to keep Trump from picking Vance. Murdoch does not like Vance's worldview. I mean, he does not believe in the intervention skepticism. So Vance says, you know, thanks a lot, Rupert, thanks a lot. And then Trump says, well, what about Marco? Mm. And Murdoch says, just very flatly, Marco is brilliant. And It was uncomfortable at this table, according to all of our reporting. I also want to make clear that we have no reporting that Marco Rubio is running.
1: Right.
4: In fact, quite the opposite. Now, he could obviously scale up very quickly. He has run for president before. But everything we know of right now is that Rubio is going to support Nance, and it would take some tremendously, you know, unforeseen circumstance to change that.
1: Yeah, I mean, that's partly what made it so interesting. You know, Rubio, Donald Trump Jr., the Turning Points groups have all made very clear that they feel like they're lining up behind Vance as Trump's successor. It would seem as if it would take something extraordinary to knock off that path. And yet you have Trump there seemingly dangling his whispered competition in front of him. Is that just sport for the president? Like, how does he view his own succession?
4: Trump doesn't want to cede the stage to anybody. I mean, the second that he anoints somebody or backs somebody or whatever, the clock starts ticking on his own relevance, even though he's never going to allow himself to be irrelevant. And it's really hard to think of a world where that happens. But there is nothing in his history that suggests that he's just going to go off and do paintings like George W. Bush. So,
1: yeah, I wanted to ask about this specific scene I think is most memorable with Vance, which I think is that Oval Office kind of ambush of Zelensky in 2025.
3: You're playing cards. You're gambling with the lives of millions of people. You're gambling with World War III.
1: Which read to me as just such a set play performance for the president. How was that received by Trump?
4: So it's interesting. Our reporting was that it was not actually an ambush. It wasn't a setup, but it did flow pretty naturally. From Trump dislikes Zelensky enormously. Vance dislikes Zelensky immensely.
5: Have you said thank you once in this entire meeting? No, in this entire meeting, have you said thank you?
4: And so Vance certainly saw an opportunity, but it was not. There's nothing in our reporting that suggested this was a pre-planned, you know, tennis match between Trump and Vance.
1: It just flows from their natural kind of shared dislike of the guy.
4: Correct. And then, but what also flows naturally is Trump saying at the very end,
3: "This is going to be great television, I will say that."
4: Because everything is sort of through the lens of the box and the performance and the attention economy. It is one of many things that we would not have seen in Trump term one. It is one of the many ways this term is so radically unrecognizable to term one.
1: You know, the book lays out areas of daylight between Trump and Vance that are also super important. These are the fault lines that come up in our reporting also. Epstein files, the Iran war, and both, Vance ends up on the different side than the president. Mm-hmm. I guess since Donald Trump still went through with said decisions, how significant were these disagreements and how much did it shift their relationship?
4: It's a good question. I don't know that I could say shift the relationship. I can certainly say that there have been irritation points over a number of issues, including the ones that you just described. But there's nothing more consequential that a president does than take a country to war. And so we got very deep inside Situation Room meetings about what that was going to look like. There was nobody in Trump's orbit who thought that going, the closest would be Hegseth, but they thought that this regime change potential effort was wise. John Ratcliffe, the CIA director, Marco Rubio, Dan Cain, the chairman of the Joint Chiefs of Staff, Hegseth was in the room, as I just said, you know, Susie Wiles, J.D. Vance. Vance was the only one who really argued forcefully with the president in those rooms against it. And it cost him with Trump. Trump got very irritated. And there was some lingering irritation over that. In terms of Epstein, just did not want to talk about it, kept calling it a Democratic hoax. However, there were members of the administration, including Vance, who had been talking about the need for transparency for many years.
6: Remember when we learned that our wealthiest and most powerful people were connected to a guy who ran a literal child sex trafficking ring, and then that guy died mysteriously in a jail, and now we just don't talk about it?
4: Vance argued for releasing everything, including uncorroborated information, about Donald Trump. And there's this incredible meeting in mid-August of last year where they're having this conversation about a planned website, like a public-facing, DOJ-created, Jeffrey Epstein file.
1: Here it all is.
4: But an aide had looked up Trump's name in this beta version of this website prior to this meeting, and the first thing that came up was this secondhand, uncorroborated, and by the way, already public, unsealed a year and a half earlier in a civil case, the allegation that Trump had abused some woman's nipples. And, you know, this person in the meeting raises this and says this is out there. And Vance argues for releasing it and says that, you know, he doesn't think the president would mind. He's been accused of worse. And the White House chief of staff very quickly says, no, actually, he would mind. And there were other aspects of this discussion, but the website thing goes away. So it doesn't help a case that Vance is especially powerful with Trump, that on these two issues, he was on the other side of him and was not listened to.
7: Right. In some ways, it feels like one vision of the world has won a policy battle, while Vance has set him up for the kind of political battle to come. But I guess I just wanted to ask the question more clearly, like, how has Vance navigated his America First position in a White House that's increasingly feels non-America First? Like, is there a risk, do we think, that that drags him down with him?
4: I don't think it's totally black and white. I think that there's a nuance there. Rubio really has had a foreign policy conversion over many years. He has really pulled back from his far more interventionist view, far more hawkish view. In terms of Vance, there were moments during the 12-day war where Trump was not happy that Vance didn't say obliterated. We obliterated the nuclear sites. And so that was an example where, you know, Vance was sort of walking this line where he then went back out on TV and was much clearer.
8: We feel very confident that the Fordo nuclear site was substantially set back, and that was our goal.
4: He's also aware that he is the vice president.
7: Yeah.
4: And the president sets the policy. And so Vance was against this war, is quite well known. You know, and so to be the person who was trying to negotiate an end to a war that you didn't believe in the first place, I don't think that's personally a bad political position for Vance to be in. And people around Vance are very dismissive of the idea that this is somehow bad for Vance. And I think they have a compelling argument as to why that is.
7: I hear that.
4: It's a no-lose for Vance on that one.
7: I guess my last question would be kind of the brass tacks one. Like, Vance has spent the whole term working to stay and kind of walking in this line, as we talked about. When his 2028 campaign launches, do you think he can count on a Trump endorsement?
4: I think anybody who is counting on Donald Trump's anything often ends up pretty disappointed. But I also think that Vance is the presumptive front runner right now, and it's hard for me to see who else that could be. And so while I don't think that Trump wants to anoint anyone, and I think he's going to torture Vance and make it very difficult for him, as we lay out in the book, if Vance is the likely nominee, it's also hard for me to see Trump being the person who undermines that completely, because it's still something he can take credit for.

Maggie Haberman of the New York Times. The book is Regime Change. Coming up, Marco Rubio hasn't said he's running for president in 2028, but could he? And would he beat Vance in the nomination if he wanted it?

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3: 2:46 at WHYY. Matt Gillum with you on this smoky, hot Thursday afternoon. Stay with us. Fresh Air coming up in the 3 o'clock hour. Then at 4, we've got All Things Considered. Starting us off, a preview of what the president's speech tonight might be about. It's going to be focused on election security, but real details are still very hard to come by. We'll have what we know coming up in the 4 o'clock hour.
4: And you know what they say about
5: Today Explained.
4: You can't trust them. You can't trust them.
6: All right, Matt Lewis is a conservative columnist at Notice, but also has been someone who's been following changes on the right for the last decade and plus, and I would say particularly since 2016, a lot of the changes that Donald Trump has introduced. Matt, thanks for joining us.
7: Well, thank you for having me.
6: We spent the first half of the show talking about J.D. Vance, and we were focusing on him because all the stars have aligned for a Republican Party that seems set to coronate him after Donald Trump leaves office in 2027, 2028. And there's not necessarily any factual reporting that Marco Rubio's interested in running or that he's making plans to run, but we also seem like we're somewhat in a Rubio moment. He seems to be growing some power in the White House, and there are folks who are increasingly calling for him to reemerge as maybe a Republican Party voice for the post-Trump era. I wanted to know, are you one of those folks?
7: Sort of. I've had a long love-hate relationship with Marco Rubio. I went from being a fanboy to being very disenchanted with him more recently. And now that we are facing the possibility that he could emerge as the Republican standard bearer, I'm Marco curious again.
6: Well, let's start at the beginning. When you said you were a Marco fanboy, where does that begin?
7: So Marco Rubio runs for Senate in 2010, and I was working at the now defunct AOL Politics Daily at the time. Charlie Crist was the sitting governor of Florida. He is wildly popular, believe it or not. And Rubio was going to run against him in the Republican Senate primary. And Rubio just couldn't get any traction. So his team decided, instead of trying to get media attention in Florida, we will go national and we will force the local media to cover us. And it really worked. But I was one of the beneficiaries of that as a youngish conservative blogger and columnist. I had a lot of access all of a sudden with this young, charismatic, up-and-coming politician, Marco Rubio. Of course, he goes on to win that race.
8: Thank you. I'm glad you didn't say polo. That would have thrown us all off.
7: And I may have been the first person to write one of those really wildly naive and premature Marco Rubio for president pieces way back in 20, maybe even 2010, possibly 2011. But I also thought Rubio was maybe just a once in a generation talent. His ability was incredibly eloquent. He gave a great, probably the best pro-life speech I've ever heard in my life. I think it was in 2012 at the Susan B. Anthony List Gala.
9: All life. In a planet where life is increasingly not valued, in a planet where people are summarily discarded, all life is worthy of protection, and all life enjoys God's love.
7: He was young, kind of Kennedy-esque, boyish, you know, charm, good looks. My brand of optimistic Reaganite conservatism. And the fact that he was also fluent in Spanish, I thought could possibly open some doors to communicating the conservative message to a broader audience than we had done up until that point.
6: You know, the other issue that comes to mind when we think about kind of what defined Rubio was initially his openness to immigration reform and leading the Gang of Eight and initial congressional discussions around a comprehensive immigration bill.
5: I think we need to be honest with ourselves about how important immigration is for our economy, for agriculture, for guest workers and other laborers. And for those who are already here now that are making contributions towards our future.
6: Donald Trump fundamentally changed the Republican positioning on some of those issues. Like, if we think about the larger lane of Republicans that version of Rubio represented, is there a version of Republicans that, in the kind of looking forward, that you think get back to that kind of openness to a pathway to citizenship or a non-Stephen Miller version of immigration reform?
7: Not for a long time. Even people like Newt Gingrich, Rick Perry was even attacked in the 2012 race for being too pro-immigration. People like Michelle Bachmann and even Mitt Romney, believe it or not, would attack Newt Gingrich and Rick Perry for being for amnesty. But people forget how close Marco was to making this happen. In fact, there was a point where like Rush Limbaugh and Sean Hannity were basically saying, I guess we need to do this now. We need to do immigration reform.
10: I think you control the border first. You create a pathway for those people that are here. You don't say you got to go home. And that is in a position that I've evolved on.
7: And the grassroots rebelled. You do not want to touch that rail. And so I do not think we will be seeing anybody trying that again for a long, long time in the Republican Party.
6: Mm-hmm. One thing that is clear is Marco Rubio's influence policy-wise in this second term of Donald Trump. But this also feels like a term that is defined more by the scope of their policy ambitions rather than the kind of guardrails that may have been in place for the first term of Trump's administration. For the Rubio fans, like, does he get credit for adult in the room or should he be blamed because there seems to be fewer adults in the room?
7: This is the real big question, right, about him right now. You know, I think you could argue that just being affiliated with Trump should be a disqualifier. That says something about your character. That is a disqualifier. That's one argument. I think there's another argument that says we want him on that wall. We need him on that wall. Like that Rubio is A, able to sort of mitigate some of the bad things that might otherwise happen. And then B, he's staying in the game and possibly could emerge as, you know, the next Republican president. And to me, there's a lot of worse possibilities. We could get Candace Owens in there. I mean, that's not 100% implausible. And here's the other thing, too. I know there's some people out there who'd be saying, like, a pox on all their houses. Here's the thing. Once you become the nominee of a political party, you've got a chance to become president. So even if you're a Democrat listening or a progressive and you hate all the Republicans, you still probably should have some rooting interest in the least bad option being the nominee because it almost is a jump ball. All you have to do is look at recent history and Donald Trump in 2016.
6: When you think about the broader Republican electorate, obviously the never Trump wing has had, frankly, a math problem that the majority of Republicans have supported or at least followed along with Donald Trump and his chosen candidates. What is your level of confidence that enough non-Trump Republican votes still exist? Enough non-America first Republican votes still exist?
7: So I think you're entirely right. I don't think that the Never Trumpers constitute a large enough segment of the electorate to matter much. I do think, though, he can cobble together, as long as he stays in Trump's good graces, a large enough coalition that he could win.
6: Well, let me just ask about Vance also. I guess this is the same question a different way. What does Rubio have over J.D. Vance? What is the kind of America first of J.D. Vance that does not appeal to you?
7: J.D. Vance has been all over the map. And I think J.D. Vance comes across as what the kids today call cringe.
11: I love Wisconsin, or as you guys say, Wisconsin. Love Wisconsin.
7: It's like Ron DeSantis had the same problem. But I think Marco Rubio has the eloquence. And I think he's gotten better. I mean, think of it this way. Rubio has been through the ringer, okay? And I think he's grown and matured, and he's got experience, he's got knowledge. J.D. Vance, actually, and I know he's written a best-selling book, to be sure, but J.D. Vance is a guy who barely got elected in Ohio. He underperformed the Republican vote in Ohio.
6: Yeah.
7: And then he gets sort of plucked to be the running mate of Trump because, I don't know if you remember this part, apparently, my old boss Tucker Carlson warned Donald Trump that if Trump were to pick Rubio as his running mate, that Trump may be assassinated because of that, because I don't know if the deep state or whoever would want Rubio to be elevated.
6: I guess I wanted to ask, though, about the kind of establishment candidates in general, because Donald Trump rises as pitching himself as outsider broadly.
12: Being an outsider is fine. Embrace the label. Because it's the outsiders who change the world and who make a real and lasting difference.
6: Isn't that something that seems like it could consume Vance and Rubio? Like, is the distinction we should be talking about not these two people in the administration, but basically whether the Republican grassroots might once again pull something out of the Tucker Carlsons, of the folks who are kind of running in a full outsider game?
7: It could totally happen. It absolutely could. I mean, look, we have lived through what happened with Trump, where, you know, again, this reality TV star that, frankly, we all thought initially was kind of a joke. It could happen. And look, I think my old boss, Tucker Carlson, is very smart. It's not crazy. I think also we can't forget Donald Trump Jr., Ivanka Trump. I know this sounds insane, but it is not entirely implausible.
6: You can read Matt Lewis at Notus. That's N-O-T-U-S. This episode of Today Explained was produced by Avishai Artsy, edited by Amina Alsadi, fact-checked by Gabriel Donatov, and engineered by Patrick Boyd and David Tadashore. I'm Estet Herndon, and you can catch me on Saturdays hosting America Actually.

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0: We are coming up on 3 o'clock here at WHYY. Matt Gillum with you on this Thursday. Glad you're spending part of it with us. Stay right there. News headlines begin the hour. Then we've got Fresh Air on deck. And after that, beginning at 4 o'clock, it's All Things Considered, where we will dive into the biggest stories of the day. Leading us off on that program, a preview of what the president could be talking about in his primetime address scheduled for 9 this evening.
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2: From WHYY in Philadelphia, I'm Terry Gross with Fresh Air. Today, the founder of the Native American Culinary Association, Nephi Craig. Cooking and teaching about indigenous foods, as well as multiple stays in rehab, rescued him from alcohol addiction. When he was in jail on a DUI offense, he was a cook for 7,800 inmates across the county using enormous steam kettles.
3: We could probably fit like 4 or 5 people in those pots.
2: Using whatever tools they were allowed.
3: Dull, dangerous, big chef knives that were chained to the tables.
2: He later traded life as a chef in prestigious restaurants to run a cafe with a Native menu and run a nutrition program at a substance abuse treatment center on the Apache Reservation where he grew up and continues to live. Later, John Powers reviews a new novel about the reaction against big tech. First News.
4: Live from NPR News, I'm Lakshmi Singh. The White House says U.S. Immigration and Customs Enforcement officers are still conducting vehicle stops. Here's Press Secretary Caroline Leavitt.
5: The president and the Secretary of Homeland Security are on the same page that vehicle stops are a necessary tool that ICE agents need in order to continue their deportation campaign of the worst illegal alien criminals from our country.
4: Leavitt says DHS has issued verbal guidance to field offices nationwide. This week, the department said it would pause non-urgent vehicle stops following 2 deadly shootings in less than a week in Maine and in Texas. In both cases, the ICE officers were not wearing body cameras. Today, Leavitt said more than half of all ICE field offices now have body cams, and the remainder are expected to have them within 60 days. She says the rollout has been slower than the administration's hoped. She attributed that to the previous weeks-long DHS shutdown, which she blamed on the Democrats. A key Republican senator says he will not vote to advance Todd Blanche's nomination to serve as attorney general until Blanche meets with victims of the late sex offender Jeffrey Epstein. North Carolina's Tom Tillis made the statement during the second day of hearings on Blanche's nomination. Here's NPR's Ryan Lucas.
6: Epstein survivors say they have been trying to meet with Blanche for months, but to no avail. Now, Senator Tom Tillis, a member of the Senate Judiciary Committee that will vote on Blanche's nomination, says Blanche needs to meet with Epstein survivors to get his support.
7: I expect that meeting to occur before I'm willing to vote out of this committee. And I'm trying to get to yes, but this is a very important part of getting to yes.
6: Tillis gave Blanche 2 weeks to make it happen. With Democrats united in opposition, Blanche needs the support of every committee Republican to advance his nomination to the full Senate. Ryan Lucas, NPR News, Washington.
4: A year after catastrophic flooding in the Texas Hill Country prompted lawmakers to overhaul the state's flood preparedness laws, residents are again watching rivers rise. The latest floods are blamed for at least one death, according to Governor Greg Abbott. The Texas Newsroom's Blaise Ganey has the latest.
8: Last summer, Governor Greg Abbott and lawmakers promised changes that would better prepare communities before the next disaster struck. That disaster struck this week when more than 20 inches of rain fell in areas across south central Texas. One of those laws helped place weather alert sirens along the Guadalupe River, which were activated Thursday during the downpour and rising waters. Other legislation put tighter regulations on overnight camps. Senator Charles Perry says he got texts from parents saying that their children were evacuated as a result of the measure.
9: One of the parents actually texted me and said the kids are safer today because of that bill.
8: The Texas Hill Country floods last year killed more than 100 people over the 4th of July weekend.
4: That's Blaise Ganey reporting. It's NPR News.
0: At 3:04 in Philadelphia with WHYY News, I'm Matt Gillum. New panels were installed this week by the Trump administration at the president's house on Independence Mall, which opponents contend are a whitewashing of the issue of slavery. WHYY's Tom McDonald reports Mayor Sherelle Parker went on cable news to continue her fight to keep the original panels.
10: The mayor told Jake Tapper on CNN the city is not giving up in the fight to preserve the history of slavery through the President's House exhibit.
11: You cannot erase American history, and as mayor of this city, I will make sure that those stories are told, and we will also continue to fight in court.
10: The mayor called the current panels unfair to the history the exhibit portrays.
11: You cannot whitewash our history. We're just celebrating our semi-quincentennial. 250 years of democracy, born right here in our great city of Philadelphia. And I'm a firm believer that we have to tell the truth about our history, all of our history, Jake, no matter how painful it may be.
10: Parker explained the original exhibit was a compromise and should not be unilaterally replaced. Tom McDonald, WHYY News.
0: Stifling and smoky outside on this Thursday afternoon. Right now, temperatures hovering in the mid-90s across much of the Delaware Valley. 95 currently in Center City, Philadelphia. Downingtown at 94. Wilmington at 95. And even along the shore, 89 in Atlantic City. Smoky conditions for the rest of the day. Air quality is bad. If you can limit outdoor activity, be sure and do that, given the particulates in the air.
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2: This is Fresh Air. I'm Terry Gross. My guest is a leader in the movement of Native American cuisine. Eating, cooking, and teaching about that food saved his life. He became addicted to alcohol and drugs at an early age. After his first DUI, the judge gave him the option of 3 months probation if he agreed to get and keep a job or go to college. He opted for attending Scottsdale Community College, where he took cooking classes. He eventually got a job, learned about restaurant kitchens, and eventually became a chef at the finest fine dining restaurant in Phoenix. But he also kept getting fired from jobs for being drunk, hungover, not showing up, or being in jail. During time in jail, he was lucky to get work in the kitchen, where he learned how to design meals with whatever food they were given. When he got out, he kept relapsing. He completed 9 rehabs and ran away from 5 others. Now he's drawing on the more hellish parts of his life, as well as his expertise, to be the nutritional recovery program coordinator at the tribe-owned Rainbow Treatment Center, working with people recovering from substance abuse. As a behavioral health technician, he collaborates on treatment plans for the center's clients. In 2021, he opened Café Gojo, a restaurant on the reservation that's a place for the community to eat and talk. For members of the staff, it functions as a vocational training program for the treatment center. He also founded the Native American Culinary Association, NACA, and now he's written a memoir called Our Knives Will Save Us, Dispatches from a White Mountain Apache Chef. His mother is White Mountain Apache. His father is Dinah Navajo. Nephi grew up on both reservations. Nephi Craig, welcome to Fresh Air, and congratulations on your 15 years of sobriety. That is really great. So before we get into your personal story, which is pretty interesting, let's talk a little bit about food, the foods that are indigenous to Native people and to America and to the Americas. Let's start with tomato, because I know learning that tomato was an indigenous food really meant a lot to you.
3: Yeah, it did. I had no idea that the tomato was an indigenous cultivar growing up. I think it's pretty common for a lot of people to feel that way. And for me, as a young kid, I was studying in culinary school, and I came across this info that it was native to the Americas, and it just brought this really big smile to my face. I was like, wow, this tomato is not Italian. It's native, like me. And that was empowering, because as you're in cooking school, you're being taught all of these other world cuisines. And as a Native American in Arizona, you don't really see yourself represented in really anything, let alone cookbooks and culinary school curriculum. So that was a neat point of validation for me that grew into many other interests.
2: I want to hear about acorns, because that's a real staple. And I don't think about acorns and eating them. I see squirrels eating them all the time.
3: And Apaches.
2: And Apaches.
3: Well, acorns are very special because they can be eaten all over North America, on the West Coast and on the East Coast and across the United States. They have to be leached, of course, which is a process to pull out the real tannic bitterness from the acorns. What makes our acorns special is that they don't necessarily have to be leached. They suppose they could be, but they've always been harvested by our people along the Mogollon Rim in Arizona for thousands of years. And they can be eaten right out of the shell. They're ground up into powders and to like a yellow acorn flour. And it's added to a lot of different things, from like sprinkled on roasted meats or especially cooked in stews. It's really, really good like that.
2: What about acorn soup?
3: We refer to it as acorn stew. So it's usually a lot of bones, whether it's beef or elk or deer, chunks of meat, and it's simmered for a long time till it's really soft. And then the acorn flour is sprinkled in towards the end, and sometimes squash is added, and a lot of times there'll be like flour dumplings or corn dumplings added in. It's real, real simple, real homey, but really distinct Apache flavors.
2: You often make that with racket bread. What is that?
3: It's a traditional Apache bread. It's called racket bread because it's cooked on a tool that looks like a tennis racket. So it has this like long metal handle, and there's this wire circle at the end of it, and there's like steel grates or wire strands woven to make it look like a long tennis racket. And that is placed directly on top of hot coals, and Apache ladies usually just stretch out the dough and put it right on the coals, and it puffs up really quick. So it's really delicious.
2: A lot of people associate fry bread with indigenous culture, and you associate fry bread with colonialism. Can you explain?
3: Well, it's not an indigenous food. It has this lasting legacy with us. And when you study how foods were distributed once people were imprisoned, and foods that were distributed required a ration card. And you might get flour, some beef, some dried beef, maybe some rice and potatoes, maybe some coffee and sugar. Ration lists varied from place to place, but they were pretty much always going to contain flour and lard. And so fry bread emerges, some say in the Southwest, and there's big debates about where and who did it first. But if you look across all of Native America, from Florida to New York to the Great Plains to the Midwest to the Pacific Northwest and the American Southwest, every tribe has fry bread as a result of military food rations. And that grows into these food traditions that, you know, are a part of our reality today. So as I teach it in a way that hopefully can promote responsibility in food choices, not to take it away, but to be aware.
2: I loved reading about popped amaranth. Can you describe that?
3: Oh, yeah. Amaranth, for me, is one of those indigenous cultivars that I encountered later in my career. My encounters with colonization and colonialism kind of only encapsulate maybe about 300 years in the United States and the American Southwest. But as I studied amaranth, it opened up this portal that took it back 500, 600, 700, 800 years in Mexico and South America. There's two colors. There's white amaranth and there's red amaranth. And it's one of the staple foods that's been grown all over Mexico and South America. Very high in protein, very good for you. You can eat the stems and the greens when it's small. And you can use the fibers, and the seeds are what are cultivated and popped and used in porridges, flatbreads, just for the popped seeds themselves. But then learning that it's a sacred food, and then learning that you could pop it, it just really blew my mind. So you get a dry saute pan or a pan, nice and hot, you know, probably about 470 degrees. Put a little few amaranth seeds in the pot, and it'll pop and it'll look like popcorn. And it takes a lot of practice, because at first you might burn it. But when you pop it, it looks and smells just like teeny tiny popcorn. It's really delicious.
2: I think most people who aren't Native in America associate indigenous food with Thanksgiving, which means turkey and pumpkin and corn. So squash, I know, is really important to indigenous cuisine. Are there ways that you use it that other American cultures don't?
3: Well, I'll put it this way. For major American holidays like Thanksgiving, everyday staples like turkey, corn, and squash, and cranberries, those are all important indigenous foods. And when people ask me what recipes or what ways do we prepare native foods differently, or the question comes up, how come I haven't heard of a Native American restaurant, or why are there no Native American cookbooks? I usually will say, well, you've been eating Native American foods and cuisine since as long as you can remember. It's just that the stories are not told. All of American cuisine, every region in the United States, is built on the landscapes or the ancestral terroir of Native American foods and food traditions. So you can say Boston baked beans, barbecue. In the American Southwest, there's companion planting and dry farming, the hunting and fishing and agricultural bounty of the Northwest. All of these landscapes inform our diets as everyday Americans. So when we think about how we prepare different ingredients, I think it's pretty straightforward and simple. We like to roast them, simmer them, turn them into pies just like everyone else sometimes. But native foods have been there the whole time.
2: Well, let me reintroduce you here. If you're just joining us, my guest is Nephi Craig. His new memoir is called Our Knives Will Save Us, Dispatches from a White Mountain Apache Chef. We'll be right back. This is Fresh Air.
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0: 16 minutes past 3 o'clock, WHYY. Matt Gillum with you for Fresh Air on this Thursday. We'll get back to the conversation in about 40 seconds. Hope you'll be staying with us into the 4 o'clock hour. That is when All Things Considered begins here on WHYY. A lot to get to in just the first part of the 4 o'clock hour. We'll have a preview of the president's primetime address scheduled for 9 o'clock tonight. We'll hear about an anti-war politician in Russia looking to challenge some of Putin's regime. And we'll hear from director Christopher Nolan about his new release, The Odyssey. All of that coming up in the 4 o'clock hour on WHYY.
1: This is Fresh Air. Let's get back to my interview with Nephi Craig. His new memoir, Our Knives Will Save Us, is about growing up on a White Mountain Apache reservation in Arizona, becoming addicted to alcohol, going in and out of rehab, while building a career as a chef. Now he focuses on native foods as the executive chef of Café Gojo on the reservation, while also serving as the coordinator of the nutritional recovery program at the Rainbow Treatment Center. So you became fascinated with cooking because your mother was a good cook and a great baker, but you first studied cooking after your first DUI arrest when you were age 18, and the judge gave you the option of 3 years probation if you got a job or went to school. So you went to Scottsdale Community College and studied cooking there. And even though I think the school was located on reservation land, do I have that right?
2: Yeah, the Salt River Indian Reservation.
1: But none of the students that you encountered were Native.
2: There were a lot of Natives on campus, just none in the culinary program.
1: Oh, okay.
2: Mm-hmm.
1: And you'd never heard of most of the dishes. What were some of the dishes that you'd never heard of? You had no idea what they were.
2: Things like risotto. The weirdest one was vichyssoise. Hearing all the terms like mirepoix, hearing I didn't know what a bistro meant. And when I would ask these questions, like, what does that mean? It was like everyday language to the other students. And it was just kind of, I felt like an oddball, you know what I mean? So it was definitely a form of a culture shock, but it was intriguing for me and I liked it. I didn't let it shut me down too much, but I was definitely aware that I was different culturally from a food standpoint.
1: So you write that in school, because your teacher was a chef, that you were taught that your reply should be yes, chef, or no, chef. Were you uncomfortable with that kind of hierarchical structure in kitchens or in school, where it was like, yes, chef, no, chef? You're right, it reminded you of an abusive sergeant in the movie Full Metal Jacket. What reminded you of that?
2: No, it didn't really throw me off. I actually liked it because it reminded me of one of our favorite movies, and I think he says, like, the only thing out of your filthy sewers is, sir, yes, sir. And everyone laughs when we watch it at home. So, and I knew that I needed structure. I wanted something tough. And when I got into cooking, it turned out that it could be very tough. It wasn't always very tough, but depending on what kitchen you got into, it could be like that.
1: And your father was in the military, right?
2: Yeah, my father was a United States Marine. He was a sergeant and a sharpshooter.
1: And your grandfather was a code talker. This was a group of Native Americans who used Native American languages and codes to share things that the military and intelligence needed to keep secret.
2: Yeah, so I come from a family of United States Marines. My dad's dad, Bob at City Craig, was a Navajo code talker. He served on Guam, Guadalcanal, and was wounded on Iwo Jima. The Navajo code talkers created a code to send transmissions that helped to win the war. And so I grew up in that tradition, and all the great men of my life were that. And so I kind of looked up to the discipline and the rigor of that lifestyle.
1: After your, second or third DUI, during that DUI, someone was seriously injured, the passenger of the car that you crashed into was seriously injured. So you did time for that. You spent a few months in jail, and you got to work in the kitchen. So I'm really interested in hearing about cooking in prison. What exactly was your position?
2: Well, I was just one of the cooks. It was in county jail, and It was nothing glamorous, but it was industrial-style cooking. What made it stand out is that I was bunched in with the other Native Americans, and in jail we call ourselves chiefs, or somehow we didn't get that name, but the group of chiefs. And getting to meet some of the people that were cooking there, all of their different varied stories and the things that they were in for, but also banding together to feed, I think it was like 7,800 inmates a day, was really eye-opening. It showed me that I was not above or below any style of cooking. And it was a cultural moment where I was reminded that no matter what, we bless our food as natives, that no matter what, we pray and offer gratitude as natives. Coming from from a time and a place that didn't seem like that would be where it came from, I guess. You know what I mean?
1: You cook for 7,800 people a day because the facility you were in, I think, supplied the food for all the other jails in the county. Am I right?
2: Yeah, it was they nicknamed it the food factory. There was literally probably about 200 inmates on a chain gang walking to work every day to do that.
1: How big was the kitchen? Was that a whole facility?
2: Yeah, it was a little tiny. That's why they called it the food factory. It was this little freestanding big operation where they had a big cold room. You could probably fit two diesel trucks in. And there was another cold room. And then there was a meat cutting room and then a hot cook room and a big warehouse. So it was a factory.
1: How big were the pots?
2: Oh, well, they had these like huge, probably like 150-gallon steam kettles. A dozen of them facing each other, and they look like you could probably fit like four or five people in those pots.
1: So you had to make do with whatever you were given, and sometimes it was like expired food probably.
2: Oh yeah, man, it was crazy because, you know, at that level, food's coming in from food banks and donation centers and whatnot, and we would pull out pallets and pallets of frozen ingredients, which they were frozen, but it was still like 1 year, 6 months, 3 months expired. So temperature control was really a big thing. So it had to get above certain temperatures for X amount of time. But again, it's jail. So like, you know, I don't think the staff really cared too much. It was just to feed the masses.
1: Well, give me an example of what you thought was a good dish and what you thought was like, I'm really sorry I have to give this to people to eat.
2: Oh, man. Well, we made this really big batch of squash soup. Just pallets and pallets of frozen butternut squash. But we did have big, like 10-pound, 20-pound bags of pre-cut onions. So we're able to give it some depth, and there was some like corn syrup laying around. So we made it kind of a sweet, like almost like a butternut squash bisque, I guess you could say. And it turned out nice. And the discussion we were having as we were cooking, it was like, man, I wish we had some mutton bones or some fry bread or something like that. We're just joking around. Then another time, one thing that I didn't regret giving to the inmates, but it was, we had this two huge pallets of like this really fresh, amazing asparagus, jumbo asparagus that as a chef and a cook, you really like and appreciate. We had to just boil that to death. It just turned camouflage green and it was just plopped into trays. It was so bad. It was so sad to see all that hard work from the farms being just, you know, killed and mashed and put into green slop.
1: So what did you learn from having to make do with a kind of miscellany of expired food?

0: opens with you selling your knives. These were knives that you got while you were cooking in Japan. And you were selling them because you were broke. You were living in your mother's home. Your father had died soon before of a rare stomach cancer. So you needed money for alcohol. And all you can think of doing, because you didn't have a job at this point, all you could think of doing was selling these really special knives that you'd gotten in Japan. Like, what made them so special?
1: Well, addiction strips away everything slowly. It's this terrible, terrible affliction that just causes you to devalue yourself and all of your belongings. And as my life stripped away of people, places, and things, like places to live, finances, resources, the last things that I held on to were always my chef knives, because I knew if I had my chef knives, I could find a job anywhere in the world, literally, because by that time I had already traveled around the world. And so I held on to those to the very, very, very end. And around 2011, those were some of the last things I was willing to pawn off or sell on the street for money. These knives were special because I had got them on a trip to Japan in 2007, where I prepared a 7-course tasting menu of Western Apache cooking and cuisine at the Imperial Hotel of Osaka. So I cherished these knives because they were like samurai swords. They were made by a knife maker whose ancestors made samurai swords and were samurai. And I brought them back to the States with me, and I still have one of them with me, but I sold those other ones, and it was terrible because, you know, it's just the name of the game. Things that you find very valuable, you were willing to sell off just to get high again, and that's the way that was for me.
0: Well, we have to take another break here, so let me reintroduce you. If you're just joining us, my guest is Nephi Craig, and he's the author of the new memoir, Our Knives Will Save Us, Dispatches from a White Mountain Apache Chef. We'll be right back after a short break. I'm Terry Gross, and this is Fresh Air.

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3: This is Fresh Air. I'm Terry Gross. Let's get back to my interview with Nephi Craig. His new memoir is called Our Knives Will Save Us, Dispatches from a White Mountain Apache Chef. He grew up on a reservation in Arizona. Cooking saved his life from addiction, but it took years for sobriety to stick, resulting in him getting fired from several kitchen jobs, including as a chef at a fine dining restaurant in Phoenix. He's been sober for 15 years. He founded the Native American Culinary Association and is now the executive chef at Café Gojo, which is a restaurant for people on the reservation and a vocational training program for the staff. He's also an advanced certified relapse prevention specialist, serving as the coordinator of the Rainbow Treatment Center's nutritional recovery program. That center is also on the

0: Reservation, he founded the Native American Culinary Association. So you, in spite of your addictions, in spite of running away from some rehabs and going, completing the program in nine rehabs, it took you a really long time to stay sober. But while you were going through all that, you worked your way up to a job as a chef at a resort in Phoenix, where the chef won the James Beard Chef of the Year Award, which is mighty impressive. Describe how this kitchen was structured, you know, at that kind of high level.
1: The restaurant that I got the opportunity to work at was called Mary Elaine's at the Phoenician in Phoenix, Arizona. It was a temple of gastronomy on the West Coast. And from my first day in culinary school, my favorite instructor would talk about that place because he had worked there as a line cook. And he used to tell all of his students that if you're going to try to work anywhere in Phoenix, work with the best and try to get into Mary Elaine's at the Phoenician. And that stuck with me. So every year from 98, 99, 2000, 2001, I would apply 2 to 3 to even 4 times a year there at the Phoenician. And in 2001, I was working for a chef who knew a guy that was in Mary Elaine's, and I got a stage. I just expected it to be a one-night observation where you go in the kitchen and you hang out and you watch and you see. But I was offered a job at the end of my stage, and I accepted it. But that place really built me up into a very strong, young chef. I was an entremetier on the meat station, which means I cook all the vegetables and do all the garnishes. And I became the saucier and the guy that cooks the meat on the meat station. And to be in Arizona, a very meat and potatoes state, it was the busiest station in that kitchen. And I realized how strong I was. And it was just a beautiful, best of everything. Best turbo, Lou de Mer, truffles, caviar, fine wines. I think Mary Elaine's had the grand award from Wine Spectator dozens and dozens of years. They had one of the only master sommeliers in the whole country. So it really meant a lot to me. And when I lost that opportunity because of a relapse that crept in and took over, it was heartbreaking. I did not have the words to say it then, but it was a debilitating loss that I took maybe 5, 10, 15 years to process.
0: One of the things that you kept secret from everyone and that I don't think you resolved in yourself for years was that you were molested when you were young. You were molested by a stranger, a guy, and you didn't tell anyone. And this is a common theme of people who are assaulted in any way, men and women. What were your reasons for being afraid to tell anyone?
1: Well, I included this part of my life not as the sole cause of addiction and dependency, but a contributing factor. I would learn years later that sexual abuse that happens to young boys and men is just as common as it happens to girls and women. And society gives men the message that we shouldn't talk about it. We should never mention it. Very, very stigmatized. So I never told anyone about the sexual assault I encountered when I was 10 years old. I was just a little kid. And my worldview was that it happened to me and it was my fault. My worldview was that no one's going to believe me. So I just kept it in. And when I kept it in, it festered and grew into this rage and anger and shame. And so when I talk about sexual abuse in my story, it's not to point the finger at it, but I had to really take a long time to come to terms that I was a victim of that, and it doesn't determine who I am.
0: The way you started talking about it was when you were in treatment, one of the times you were in treatment. The psychiatrist, because you were in a psychiatric hospital at the time, on suicide watch, and the psychiatrist asked you, "What are you so angry about?" And that was part of your answer, talking about the sexual assault.
1: Yeah, I think the psychiatrist at Hopkins asked me, "What are you so afraid of?" In a real firm tone. This guy was like an old school orator. And I would begin to talk and tell that I was afraid I was going to drink myself to death, that I was insane for thinking I could create a whole new cuisine that's ancient, that I was insane because I couldn't take care of my family, and that I was just going to lose it all. Maybe I was predisposed, like the firewater myth says. And so it just snowballed into that dimension of saying, yeah, I was sexually abused when I was a kid.
0: Did you tell anyone after that?
1: I told my father. When I had the opportunity to talk with my father, I told him. And he sat there tight-lipped, and then he just broke out in tears and he started crying. He said, oh, son, I wondered if something had happened. I couldn't ask, and I'm glad you told me. And that was a really difficult moment that I remember very vividly. And he was there for me. You know, he didn't judge me, didn't get mad, didn't get afraid. He was just open to it.
0: Did he reassure you that it wasn't your fault?
1: Yeah, he reassured me that I was just a kid. It wasn't my fault. There was nothing to be ashamed of. And there was work to do. You know, it wasn't the end. I think he intuitively knew that too, because my dad was also an alcoholic, an addict, and he was in recovery as well. So he was in the background always rooting for me as I was falling apart. And so when that moment came, it brought us together a little bit closer, but it also showed the depth of where I needed to go to get well.
0: My guest is Nephi Craig. His new memoir is called Our Knives Will Save Us, Dispatches from a White Mountain Apache Chef. We'll be right back. 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
0: This is Fresh Air. Let's get back to my interview with Nephi Craig. His new memoir, Our Knives Will Save Us, is about growing up on a White Mountain Apache reservation in Arizona, becoming addicted to alcohol, going in and out of rehab, while building a career as a chef. Now he focuses on native foods as the executive chef of Café Gojo on the reservation, while also serving as the coordinator of the nutritional recovery program at the Rainbow Treatment Center. Have you thought a lot about why drinking is such a problem for a lot of indigenous people? It's a big problem on reservations. Like, what's your interpretation of why that is?
1: Oh, man, we need a whole other interview for that question. No, as indigenous people, we experience oppression differently. We experience being an American citizen differently. We experience capitalism, imperialism, and colonialism differently. The systems that enable those three monsters were not designed and built by us. And as Native American peoples, we've inherited a legacy of historical trauma and colonial violence. So it's not that we are different biologically, it's that we have a different legacy in encounters with colonial violence in America. That's what I feel is one of the root causes of this multidimensional monster that is addiction.
0: Well, indigenous people in America were forced off their land and marched someplace else where they were assigned to go at gunpoint by the military. That is massive trauma. Your father's ancestors were among the people who were, you know, displaced at gunpoint. And he was, among other things, a singer-songwriter, and he wrote a song about that called Someone Drew a Line. And I want to play some of that, but I'd like you to talk about that song and its place in your community.
1: Yeah, so that's so amazing that you're going to play a piece of it. Like my late father, Vincent Craig, was a singer and songwriter and a cartoonist. He was a police officer, a Marine Corps sergeant and sharpshooter. He was a mountain rescue guy. He was a good dad. He was a sober dad. He was so many things. And one of his songs that he wrote, Someone Drew a Line, it talks about reservation boundaries being created in Navajo land and people's reactions and elders' reactions to this new concept of land ownership that was different from how we experience it as Navajo Dene people.
0: Okay, so this is Vincent Craig playing his own song, Someone Drew a Line.

0: What do you think about when you hear that, and what was the place of that song in your community?
1: Wow. Well, first off, thank you, Terry, for bringing my dad into this, because he is such a monumental figure in my life, and hearing him was refreshing. And my dad not only sang that song to audiences on the Navajo Nation and the Southwest, but he would travel to as far away as Alaska to communities that had suffered the same thing. So it was very much a common sentiment that our land is minimized and stolen, and there's consequences for us if we cross these boundaries. And the grief that ensues. So that song was very well known. My dad also sang many happy songs, and he was a humorist, he called himself. He says, "I'm not a comedian, I'm a humorist."
0: Yeah, and he also did a comic strip and was featured in an exhibition at the Smithsonian.
1: Yeah, my dad created the first Navajo superhero called Mutton Man. Mutton Man got his superpowers from that uranium spill in near Church Rock, New Mexico, back in the 70s. And he and his sheep walked across some contaminated waters. And so Mutton Man was a comic strip that ran in the Navajo Times, the Fort Apache Scout, and it grew. And he ultimately took Mutton Man and do an exhibition at the Smithsonian in Washington, D.C. called Mutton Man Discovers Columbus. And it was a collection of all these great, like, these great comics that my dad had drawn about Mutton Man and other comics that poked at the oppressor in funny ways and poked at colonization and really serious topics, but they were humorous. I grew up watching him sing to a wide array of audiences and carry his message through song and art and laughter. And I feel like sometimes I do that with food now.
0: So your first name is Nephi.
1: Yeah.
0: And that's spelled N-E-P-H-I. When I saw your name on the cover of your book, I thought, oh, it must be an Apache name or maybe a Navajo name because your father was Navajo. And it's not. It's a Mormon name. And your parents were Mormons. How did they become Mormons? And oh, I also wanted to mention that Nephi is a prophet in the Book of Mormon.
1: Yeah, right. All my life, I always encounter these really big, complicated web of American history and our lifelines as Native American people. And so how my family encounters organized religion and the LDS Church is when they were small, my dad is out in the Navajo Nation. There were Mormon missionaries trying to convert people all over the Southwest and on the Navajo Nation, and the same thing in White River on the Apache Res. And so my parents were both placed on the placement program, which is where in the 50s and 60s and into the 70s, young Native American kids were taken from their homes and placed in Mormon homes in Idaho, Utah, Nevada, Colorado, anywhere there was a high population of Mormon families. And my parents were essentially raised in the Mormon church in a Mormon community till they graduated high school. And so they, you know, that's a big part of our life. And so when the three of us, me and my brothers, come into the picture, they decide to name me Nephi. And, you know, I didn't really know it or think about it at the time, but it's really kind of been there. Like, I even write it in the book, like, this Mormon judge says, like, if you had followed your namesake, you wouldn't have been here. You know what I mean? Like, okay.
0: No, you would have been predicting the future. You'd be a prophet. Yeah. If you followed your namesake.
1: Yeah, but so it's a lot of complicated elements in how identity forms. And for me, that's one dimension of how it contributes to substance use, but also freeing myself from it too. You know what I mean? So it's an interesting thing how I got my name.
0: Well, congratulations on all the work you've been doing. Congratulations on your sobriety. And thank you so much for joining us on the show today. I really appreciate it.
1: Thank you for having me.
0: Nephi Craig's new memoir is called Our Knives Will Save Us, Dispatches from a White Mountain Apache Chef. After we take a short break, John Powers will review a new novel by Nathaniel Rich about the heist of a data center in protest against big tech. This is Fresh Air.
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3: For generations, Ellis Island has been America's great symbol of immigration. But another gateway has helped shape the nation just as profoundly. A new history of El Paso, Texas, traces 100 years of migration, violence, and memory along the U.S.-Mexico border. That's on the next On Point.
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0: This is Fresh Air. The new literary thriller Cloud Thief by Nathaniel Rich is about the reaction against big tech. In the novel, a struggling eco-journalist and a brilliant young woman decide to rob a data center in Oklahoma. Our critic-at-large John Power says, Rich wraps a smart exploration of our data-dominated society inside an entertaining heist story.
5: George Orwell famously wrote that it takes a constant struggle to see what's in front of one's nose. That may be truer than ever. These days, we barely register things that 20 years ago would have seemed downright bizarre, like people staring down at their phones in busy crosswalks. The unnatural comes to seem natural, until it doesn't. This has happened with the proliferation of data centers all over America. After years of ignoring their mushrooming growth, there are over 4,000 in the U.S., the public now sees them clearly and doesn't like what they represent, be it soaring energy bills or the advent of job-killing AI. People now oppose having data centers in their communities. In real life and in movies like Eddington, politicians are now pulled between their constituents' desires and the devouring needs of big tech. The hatred of data centers ignites the action in Cloud Thief, a boisterous new novel that's equal parts heist thriller and cry in the digital wilderness. It was written by novelist Nathaniel Rich, who may be best known for ecological nonfiction, such as his 2019 book, Losing Earth. Setting his story back in 2014, when tech billionaires were still considered visionaries, not bullying moguls, Cloud Thief centers on a brainy young man who, like the guy in the Leonard Cohen song, is just some Joseph looking for a manger. Our narrator, Tim, a pseudonym he says, is a freelance writer who's gone broke doing magazine articles about climate change. He's lonely and lost until he stumbles upon Virginia, also not her real name, who could be the American cousin of dragon-tattooed Lisbeth Salander. Tech-savvy and paranoid and scarily elusive, Virginia lives off the grid in a Manhattan mini-storage unit and has plans for a blow against big tech. Evidently, Tim has never seen a noir movie, because he doesn't merely fall for this 21st-century fantasy of a femme fatale. He dreamily goes along with her plans to rob a data center in Pryor, Oklahoma, and make off with the sellable information their servers contain. Once they drive off to Pryor, Rich describes their road trip wonderfully, Cloud Thief kicks into high gear, serving up the juicy stuff that we all love in a heist story. We see the Baroque planning. We watch them case their target, a silver smoke-spewing behemoth that has the majestic size of two futuristic airport terminals, but is actually as tacky as a Boondocks mini-mall. And we learn how things work. While data centers contain the records of major corporations and government departments, each building contains tens of thousands of servers fat with documents. They're protected by a smattering of minimum wage guards. Nobody knows about them, Tim says of these gigantic repositories, but they are the foundation of life on Earth. If every data center went dark tomorrow, we would be plunged into the Middle Ages. As Virginia and the love-struck Tim prepare for the robbery, Cloud Thief is a blast. They philosophize, have sex, don silly disguises, bristle with suspicion, and constantly argue, often quite wittily. She's aghast at his amateur mistakes that could get them caught. They often seem like teenagers playing at committing a crime. But commit it, they do. Of course, if you've ever read or watched a heist tale, you know that things never go as planned, and that the setup is more fun than the aftermath. And so it is here. But rather than spoil things, I'll merely note that Rich's ending earnestly tells us what we already know. No matter. Filled with sharp descriptions and terrific dialogue, Cloud Thief stuck with me. I've read no other novel that captures so neatly what it means to be a data center nation. The blighting of the physical landscape, the voracious use of fossil fuel energy, the way that these huge, bland buildings, owned by private companies like Google and Amazon, now house and thereby control nearly all aspects of all of our lives. Leading a life of garrulous desperation and powerless analysis, he's the very soul of defeated idealism. Tim can kid himself into believing that robbing the prior data center might be a meaningful gesture. In fact, he's just chasing a woman and trying to escape his own thwarted life. But his blindness helps us see the world. Early in the novel, Tim ruminates on the cloud, a term whose vague innocence seduces us into not thinking about its power. The goal of any technology, he says, is to make itself both essential and invisible, like air. In Cloud Thief, Rich does the opposite. He helps us see the actual earthbound workings of the magical-sounding cloud. And he gets us thinking about the perils of needing it so badly.
0: John Powers reviewed Cloud Thief by Nathaniel Rich. We end today's show with a big thank you to Joyce Lieberman, who's retiring from WHYY after more than 50 years. She played a major part in our show's development. She was a fresh air engineer for about 9 years, starting when we were a local program. When we became a daily NPR show, Joyce became our technical director. She oversaw the creation of a new control room that enabled us to connect with NPR and member stations, which is how we managed to record interviews with guests in remote studios and to send the show to NPR. Later, when she became WHYY's engineer supervisor, she was the person we called during mysterious technical emergencies. She was indispensable in our conversion to digital technology and digitizing our archive. Early on, she was kind of a pioneer. She started at WHYY in 1973 as an intern, stayed as a volunteer working on the feminist show. After deciding she wanted to be an engineer, she didn't realize her timing was going to be perfect. WHYY soon received a grant that was part of a larger initiative to train and hire women engineers. Joyce had already taken engineering classes and was hired. There were very few women engineers at the time. I remember when she was very pregnant with her first child, some of our male guests looked at her in confusion, like, "What? A woman engineer? And pregnant, too?" Thank you, Joyce, for all you've done for WHYY and our show. I also have to thank Thad Kirk, who's just retired after over 35 years at WHYY. He was one of our engineers when we became a daily national program. He went on to become WHYY's chief engineer. In that role, he continued to look out for fresh air, and he knew how it worked and what we needed. You could always count on Thad to be calm and know what to do, even when things were crashing all around him. I wish Thad and Joyce a fulfilling retirement. We know how lucky we were to have worked with them. Fresh Air's executive producer is Sam Brigger. Our technical director and engineer is Audrey Bentham. Our engineer today is Adam Staniszewski. Our interviews and reviews are produced and edited by Phyllis Myers, Roberta Shorrock, Anne-Marie Baldonado, Lauren Krenzel, Teresa Madden, Monique Nazareth, Susan Yakundi, Anna Bauman, and Nico Gonzalez-Whistler. Our digital media producer is Molly C.V. Nesper. Thea Challoner directed today's show. Our co-host is Tanya Mosley. I'm Terry Gross.

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2: We are seconds away from 4 o'clock at WHYY. Good afternoon. Matt Gillum with you on a Thursday. All things considered, coming up next for us, news headlines begin the 4 o'clock hour. Taking a look at Wall Street just before the closing bell, down day on Wall Street, the NASDAQ particularly sinking. It is down by about 1.5%. The Dow down by about 0.25%, and the S&P 500 down by about 0.5%.
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4: You have an honest eye listening to the president tonight, and everything he is saying will be backed by facts and by evidence that will be provided this evening.
5: President Trump will deliver a primetime address tonight about the 2020 election, which he has long pushed conspiracy theories about.
6: For Thursday, July 16th, this is All Things Considered.
5: I'm Scott Detrow.
6: And I'm Elsa Chang. What we're expecting to hear from the president and the context surrounding the speech.
5: Plus, mandatory testosterone testing for military men over 30.
7: We owe our warriors the absolute best medical care in the world. And this program delivers on that obligation.
6: And director Christopher Nolan is a big name in storytelling.
5: But the poet Homer is even bigger.
6: How Nolan set about turning an epic poem into an epic movie.
8: I was trying to strike a balance between your sort of thoughts on what this thing is before you get really acquainted with it, and then the specifics of it.
5: First News.
9: Live from NPR News, I'm Lakshmi Singh. President Trump is set to deliver a primetime speech to the nation tonight at 9 Eastern. Here's NPR's Frank Ordonez.
10: President Trump is expected to use the coveted time to speak about the 2020 election, an election that he refuses to acknowledge he lost. Critics worry that a speech rehashing old claims about foreign interference and voting machines could sow distrust of the election system ahead of the upcoming midterms. Press Secretary Karoline Leavitt was asked about concerns from some Republicans that Trump is focusing too much on the past and not enough on current kitchen table issues like the economy ahead of the midterms.
4: I think the American people will be relieved to hear what they are hearing from the President of the United States and his commitment to transparency and the focus on the integrity of our elections tonight.
10: Leavitt said Trump will likely also talk about the economy as well as Iran. Franco Ordonez, NPR News.
9: Retail sales inched higher last month. NPR's Scott Horsley reports on the latest figures from the Commerce Department.
11: Retail sales rose by 0.2% last month. Spending at auto dealers revved up, while online sales got a boost from Amazon's Prime Day promotion. Spending at gas stations was sharply lower in June, thanks to falling gasoline prices. Gas prices have started climbing again now the U.S. ceasefire with Iran has unraveled. AAA says the average price of regular gas jumped a nickel a gallon overnight. The average price of diesel fuels climbed back above $5 a gallon. Scott Horsley, NPR News, Washington.
9: People with high cholesterol will soon have a new medicine to help. NPR's Sydney Lupkin reports the FDA just approved a new kind of cholesterol pill that is not a statin.
12: Statin pills like Crestor and Lipitor have been on the market for decades, and they can lower patients' bad cholesterol. Doctors have turned to newer medications called PCSK9 inhibitors for patients who need more help lowering their cholesterol. But they're given by injections, and they're expensive. Merck's new drug is a PCSK9 pill. It's called Lipfendra. In clinical studies, it reduced bad cholesterol in patients who had an inherited form of very high cholesterol by nearly 60% after 24 weeks. The new pill will be available at a list price of $315 for a month's supply of pills, but most patients will pay a lower out-of-pocket price, the company says. Lipfendra should be on pharmacy shelves in a few weeks. Sydney Lupkin, NPR News.
9: The United Kingdom declares, quote, "The World Cup might not be ours, but the Falkland Islands definitely are." Argentina soccer players who defeated England to get to the final celebrated with a banner claiming sovereignty over the long-contested Falkland Islands. Now, the UK wants FIFA to investigate. FIFA's disciplinary code bars political messages at a sports event. Fines range from $5,000 to $20,000. Argentina is set to play Spain Sunday in the FIFA World Cup final. It's NPR News.
2: At 4:04 in Philadelphia with WHYY News, I'm Matt Gillum. Philly health officials are warning people to limit their time outside today as air quality reaches unhealthy levels because of wildfire smoke from Canada. Zoe Reed with WHYY's Climate Desk reports particulates in the smoke can settle deep in the lungs and enter the bloodstream.
13: More than 180 wildfires are burning in Canada. That's causing severe levels of smoke to travel more than 1,000 miles, impacting the Philadelphia region. Breathing in the tiny particles from this smoke can cause respiratory and cardiovascular problems. Ruth McDermott Levy is the co-director of the Mid-Atlantic Center for Children's Health and the Environment at Villanova University College of Nursing.
14: Wildfire smoke is among the most toxic air pollution that we can have because it not only burns in the fire, it burns other things that are not meant to be burned and breathed. It could be a camper, it could be a refrigerator, all kinds of things then become toxic pollutants that we breathe in. And as the wildfire travels, it picks up the other pollutants.
13: McDermott Levy encourages people to limit their time outdoors and avoid strenuous activity. She also recommends setting your air conditioning to recirculate. From the Climate Desk, Zoe Reed, WHYY News.
2: Officials in New Jersey launched a public awareness campaign about extreme risk protective orders. Mary Kana of the group Every Town for Gun Safety says the law allows a judge to temporarily take a firearm away from someone who's in crisis and poses a danger to themselves or others.
15: They're not getting in trouble with the law. They can't go to jail. They're just being protected and offered an opportunity to, you know, de-escalate whatever situation they're going through.
2: Gun rights groups say ERPOs are open to abuse and are used to improperly take guns from people. Smoky skies and sweltering temperatures, 92 degrees outside in Center City, Philadelphia. Air quality in the unhealthy zone right now. If you can limit outdoor activity, try and do it.
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6: This is All Things Considered from NPR News. I'm Elsa Chang in Culver City, California.
5: And I'm Scott Detrow in Washington. President Trump will deliver a primetime address tonight. Trump says it will be about what he calls free and fair elections, though the White House has declined to say more about the details. And of course, when it comes to that topic, Trump has long pushed disinformation. However, the White House has pushed networks to air the speech tonight. Here is White House Press Secretary Karoline Leavitt earlier today.
4: I think that the mainstream media should air the president's speech and allow the American people to draw their own conclusions from it.
5: NPR White House correspondent Danielle Kurtzleben is here to tell us what to expect amid all of this uncertainty. Hey, Danielle.
17: Hey, Scott.
5: What should we expect if we know from the speech?
17: Well, Leavitt told reporters today that this will be about election integrity, this being a White House that, like you said, talks a lot about voter fraud. And to be clear, there is no evidence of fraud on a widespread basis. Now, today at the White House press briefing, Leavitt said Trump would be presenting some sort of findings tonight.
4: It will shock you if you have an honest eye listening to the president tonight, and everything he is saying will be backed by facts and by evidence that will be provided this evening.
17: She didn't say what, though. Leavitt repeatedly cautioned reporters that they don't know what he's going to say, and so they shouldn't prejudge the speech.
5: But we do have the context of Trump continually trying to raise doubts about election security.
17: Yeah, he repeats the lie all the time that he won the election in 2020. He says it in speeches and on social media. So it won't be a surprise if that's a focus tonight. Now, again, there's no evidence he won in 2020. Multiple reviews have debunked that. But like I said, Leavitt wouldn't say that a discussion of 20 is or isn't what's coming tonight.
5: I mean, what do you make of the timing of this? Because Trump has many other things to think about right now. This election was 6 years ago. He has won a presidential election since then. And in the more immediate term, he's restarted strikes against Iran And a lot of Americans are worried about the economy.
17: That's right. And prices have remained high since the start of the Iran war. Now, gas prices have eased some, but they're still well above where they were before the war. And gas prices raise the prices of lots of other goods, like groceries.
5: Which is something that's fair to say is having a real impact on the political moment, right?
17: Very much. With midterms coming, Trump's approval rating is also still low. It's at or below 40%, depending on which average you're looking at. And that is no help to Republicans. And some of those fellow Republicans just wish Trump was doing more to show voters that their party cares. Today at the Capitol, Texas Republican Senator John Cornyn told reporters that he wishes Trump focused more on 2026 than on 2020. But there's one more piece of context here, which is that Trump is giving this speech at the same time that he's pushing Congress to pass the Save America Act, which focuses heavily on voter ID.
5: What else is in that bill?
17: Well, it would, among other things, require Americans to present proof of citizenship when they register to vote and then a form of ID when voting. Now, again, voter fraud is rare, and opponents also point out that some citizens do not readily have access to all of those documents. But Trump has been pushing Congress for months to pass this bill. He, in fact, refused to sign a recent bipartisan housing bill because Congress just hadn't passed Save America yet, though that housing bill became law anyway without his signature.
5: Danielle, let's take a step back for a moment, because primetime addresses are often reserved for major events, you know, announcing military actions or addressing disasters or tragedies. What makes this kind of address different from the standard political rally or speech that a president gives?
17: Yeah, that's all absolutely right. Often these speeches are about conveying information or an important, generally apolitical message. A recent example would be President Joe Biden in 2024 addressing the attempt on Donald Trump's life at a rally in Butler, Pennsylvania. And Trump's own last primetime address was an update on the war in Iran back in April. Now, how this all works is the White House requests time from every major network to carry these addresses live to reach the largest number of people possible, meaning those networks can break into regular programming to air the speech. Today at the briefing, Levitt pushed networks to carry the speech, but it's still unclear whether networks are going to follow through. All that said, NPR will be carrying it.
5: NPR's Danielle Kurtzleben, thank you so much.
17: Thank you.
6: Speaking out against the war in Ukraine is rare in Russia, especially among politicians. NPR Moscow correspondent Charles Maines recently spoke with one politician who's trying to change that.
18: In Russia's current political scene, Boris Nadezhdin would be the first to admit he's no flamethrower.
19: I'm not the guy calling for revolutions or for people to go onto the street. That's not me.
18: But he is the rare politician in Russia who says publicly that the full-scale invasion of Ukraine was a terrible idea. So much so, he launched a campaign in 2024 to challenge Kremlin leader Vladimir Putin for the presidency, running on an anti-war platform. Tens of thousands of Russians from across the country signed petitions to get Nadezhdin on the ballot, only to see him disqualified on a technicality.
19: The support was immense, and I think I would have gotten tens of millions of votes, but they banned us just as our polling numbers started to go up.
18: Nadezhdin has since launched a campaign to run for the Duma, Russia's parliament, in elections this September. But he's not naive. He says he announced his candidacy over a year ago to test the reaction of the authorities.
19: When nothing happened, I realized that in the Kremlin, they had probably decided, just let him run.
18: Until, apparently it seems, they didn't. The government designated him a foreign agent last week. Russia's exiled TV Rain reported a move that bars him from holding office. Then on Monday, Nadezhdin was briefly detained and now stands accused of sharing links to extremist content online, a jailable offense. He calls the charges absurd, the prospect of prison time less so.
19: I'm not a young man. I am in my 60s. I have heart trouble. For me, prison means a quick and certain death.
18: He says the new pressure on him is a sign of growing pressure inside the Kremlin, with polls showing a majority of Russians wanting the war to end. Nadezhdin says unpopular government restrictions on the internet, incessant Ukrainian drone strikes, and resulting gas shortages nationwide have given his anti-war message new potency.
19: Imagine a candidate in the Duma who ran for president with a platform that Putin should leave and the war should end.
18: For now, Nadezhdin hopes a court will clear him of the extremism-related charges. A key hearing happens tomorrow. And if he loses, he doesn't rule out fleeing the country, assuming he still can. Either way, Nadezhdin worries that Russia is on the precipice. With an unpopular war at a stalemate, winter looming with gas in short supply, and a Kremlin leader seemingly determined to stay the course. It's why, he argues, it's all the more important that someone offers an alternative. Charles Maines, NPR News, Moscow.
5: Heavy smoke and unhealthy air quality have moved through the Midwest and into the Northeast this week, turning skies orange in some places. It's coming from wildfires in Canada and northern Minnesota. Wildfires and wildfire smoke are becoming more common across the U.S., in part because of hotter temperatures due to climate change. NPR's Ava Berger has more.
20: The city of Salem, Massachusetts, was briefly bewitched this week.
21: It was orange for probably an hour. Everyone was kind of looking around, wondering what was going on, taking videos and pictures, kind of looking at each other a little bit inquisitively, trying to figure out if this was the end of the world or what was happening.
20: That's Jonathan Burke, a lifelong Salem resident. He walked outside this week and captured a spooky video of a tall ship with looming masts next to an old building in Salem Harbor. The backdrop is an orange sky.
21: It's just an eerie sort of orange glow that you would think Salem should be used to, right? City of Halloween. But now we're not used to that year-round, so...
20: The combination of extreme heat and dry conditions in Ontario and northern Minnesota led to raging wildfires in those regions. The Air Quality Index in Ontario shows certain areas labeled very high risk. Thousands of people have been forced to evacuate. Wind sent the smoke south, where it has settled over the mid-Atlantic and the U.S. East Coast. Today, the National Weather Service updated maps to show smoke ranging from hazardous to unhealthy for a number of states. Health researchers warn wildfire smoke is dangerous. Smoke is made up of tiny particles that can be inhaled deep into a person's lungs and even enter the bloodstream.
22: The data is very clear that pollution from wildfires has all kinds of health effects.
20: That's Dr. David Eisenman. He's a professor of medicine at the David Geffen School of Medicine at UCLA.
22: There are studies that show effects on the heart with increased heart attacks and heart failure. There's strokes associated with it, respiratory illnesses.
20: He also said that air pollution is one of the top causes of premature deaths worldwide, along with smoking and high cholesterol.
22: These are going to be repeated events. And a lot of what they are producing is invisible. Even if the sky is not brown, it still might be toxic for you.
20: Millions of Americans are also under a heat advisory as temperatures climb over 100 degrees in parts of the Great Lakes and into Pennsylvania and Virginia.
22: Studies show that wildfire smoke and heat act synergistically so that the risk to health is even greater than either one of them alone.
20: The challenge is these fires are more common, says Dan Westervelt. He's an associate research professor at Columbia University's Lamont Doherty Earth Observatory. Human-caused climate change, he says, is also making conditions worse.
23: The precipitation that we see becomes more erratic. It's drier in certain areas, wetter in certain areas.
20: Prolonged heat waves and increased droughts leave vegetation bone dry, ripe for a fire. To stay safe, UCLA's Dr. Eisenman recommends following the Environmental Protection Agency's guidelines for wildfire smoke, such as staying up to date on air quality reports and buying portable air purifiers and replacement filters. Eisenman says depending on air quality reports, reduce outdoor activity, use air filters if you have them, and wear an N95 mask. Ava Berger, NPR News.

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3: 19 minutes past 4 o'clock at WHYY. Matt Gillum with you for All Things Considered. Update for an event the WHYY was planning because of the poor air quality. The planned outdoor screening of Ken Burns' The American Revolution this evening at 7 at the Tina Betts Urban Artist Exchange in Wilmington has been rescheduled. The new date is Wednesday, July 22nd. You can find more details at our website, whyy.org/events. Up ahead for us as we continue on with All Things Considered, Defense Secretary Pete Hegseth says members of the military and members age 30 and older are going to be screened for low testosterone.
5: Our most decisive tactical advantage will always be the individual warfighter. We have a sacred duty to maintain that advantage.
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0: This is All Things Considered from NPR News. I'm Elsa Chang.
7: And I'm Scott Detrow. The Odyssey is a story that is almost 3,000 years old, one that has been retold time and time again. And with each iteration, a new generation of storytellers gets a chance to put their own spin on Odysseus, the complicated man, the man of twists and turns, trying to make his way to his wife Penelope after the Trojan War.
8: No one could stand between me and home. Not even the gods.
9: The word most commonly associated with Odysseus or Ulysses back in the day was always wily. And that's a... That's not a word you traditionally associate with your hero.
7: That is director Christopher Nolan. He has been thinking about adapting The Odyssey for more than 20 years and finally got his chance after the success of 2023's Oppenheimer. But even for a director known for his lengthy films, the entirety of Homer's epic poem was just too much for one movie. So Nolan told me he started by making choices.
9: I did it in stages, and one of the first things I did after I'd reacquainted myself with the poem, I sat down and I wrote a list of what defines the Odyssey. Things like the Cyclops, things like the Sirens. I think for a lot of people, the Lotus Eaters would be one of those things. Mm-hmm. And so I was trying to strike a balance between your sort of thoughts on what this thing is before you get really acquainted with it and then the specifics of it.
7: And yet at the same time, you're adding, you know, you're scaling down, but then you're adding. Like, I was struck by both Penelope and Circe are present characters in the poem, but they're, for a lot of reasons, kind of more in the background. And you give them both, you know, speeches almost talking about their point of view on this world.
10: Look at this great house. It's not as old as knowledge. At the mercy of some greedy, unwanted guests. The structure's nothing without people's respect for its meaning.
11: Zeus's law.
7: So, I mean, I imagine that's a whole different challenge. Like, where am I going to add? Where am I going to put background, story, and motivations, things like that?
9: Sure. I mean, I don't think of it so much as adding and subtracting as trying to translate your experience of reading the poem and absorbing the poem into the cinematic medium. And so sometimes, yes, what feels like adding things, in a way, you're sometimes just looking at the source material with a specific lens, a modern lens. And in the case of some of the female characters in the poem, they tend to be used at times purely as reflection of the hero, as opposed to being characters in their own right, at least at first blush. And when you start looking at the sort of mechanics of who does what to whom, you know, how does the story play out, you actually start to find the necessity of characterization is there in the poem. It's there sort of implied, just as I'm having to get on a real boat in real waves. You know, I know that I've got Anne Hathaway coming to play Penelope. I've got Charlize Theron, you know, coming to play Calypso. Samantha Morton coming to play Cersei. They play people, not symbols.
7: Mm-hmm. What to you were the core ideas that you wanted to build this movie around when you started thinking about what it would look like?
9: Well, there are two concepts that are most often referred to from the poem. And one is nostos. That's the idea of a homecoming narrative. We're coming home changed and home having changed and the emotion of that and the catharsis of that. And that's sort of baked into the narrative. But the other is a concept called xenia. I don't refer to it by that name in the film. In order to keep things simple, I refer to it by its other name, which is Zeus's law. And that's essentially the idea that when you meet a stranger, however humble that stranger might seem, you know, you might think that they're a beggar or whatever, they could be a god in disguise. So you have to treat them the way you would want to be treated. So it's sort of what other cultures have referred to as the sort of golden rule, you know, treat others as you want to be treated, but with a theological underpinning. And you start to realize the more you work with it that nothing has changed. We are just as dependent on this mutual respect as we ever were. And so in that way, the theology of the piece and the relevance for a modern day audience, they're not fighting anymore. Suddenly they're all kind of pulling in the same direction, which I thought was kind of exciting.
7: There's been so much focus on the decision to shoot it all in IMAX and how it was challenging, but you felt like it was worth it. I'm wondering, as part of that, were there any trade-offs you made to shoot it all in IMAX?
9: No, and the reason I say that so emphatically is we were only going to do that if we could do it without compromise. And so, for me, the big barrier, as it were, the thing we'd never been able to do before was shoot dramatic scenes with the actors because the cameras are too noisy. IMAX had built this blimping system for us, this high-tech box that you put the camera in and it silences the camera. But it's massive and it weighs 300 pounds and you can only shoot just under 3 minutes with it. So what I was asking the actors to do from a method point of view is start the scene as it's developing in intensity, pause, keep everybody tensed up, reload the camera as quietly and efficiently as the camera could, and then pick up the scene again. And none of us knew whether that would be worth it, whether that would be a compromise to performance, and that was something obviously we're not prepared to do. In retrospect, I think what happened

0: these movies talking to each other. And I'm wondering, do you feel like there are ideas you're returning to and trying to work out movie by movie?
1: I mean, the way I would sort of best answer that, I think, is to say that if I've done my job right when I'm fully immersed on a film or on a project, I leave that film with unanswered questions. I leave it with themes that we haven't been able to fully address. And that will often inform my creative process on the next film. But that makes it sound a bit more conscious than it is, a bit more self-conscious than it is. Certainly, I got to the end of making The Odyssey. I saw some very strong connections with Oppenheimer, and that made sense to me because, you know, you never fully exercise it with a film, I don't think. I think you're always slightly carrying it into the next thing.
0: I'm trying to think of how to ask that for people who haven't seen it yet, but I really felt...
1: I know, a little tricky. You know,
0: it feels to me like there's a lot of thinking about the idea that once you take a certain step, you can't take it back in both those films.
1: Very much. And it was, for me, also very interesting to take on mythology as you unpack it and what Homer has written, what's there, you start to realize that there are these massive sort of real world stakes. Like, you know, what were the consequences of the Trojan War, for example? Suddenly everything takes on this much weightier, much more sort of real world quality that starts to really engage you from a modern perspective and relate to other versions of those kind of stories.
0: That was director Christopher Nolan. His adaptation of The Odyssey is in theaters now.
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6: It's 4:30 and you're listening to member-supported WHYY. I'm Matt Gillum. Stay right there. We've got news headlines coming up in about 45 seconds. We'll hear from NPR. Also, a check of stories from the newsroom at WHYY. We'll also have a look at the forecast and the air quality. Spoiler alert, it is bad out there.
7: 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From materials and methods to studio labor, time and process, generations of women artists are represented through individual careers and shared contexts. Open daily from 9 a.m. to 5 p.m. with more information online at cmog.org.
8: Live from NPR News in Culver City, California, I'm Dwayne Brown. President Trump is expected to use tonight's primetime address to the nation to focus on election security, but could also touch on other major topics as the five-month-old war with Iran shows no signs of ending anytime soon. Democrats worry a speech rehashing old discredited claims about voting machines and foreign interference could sow distrust of the election system less than 4 months before the midterms. White House Press Secretary Caroline Levitt disputes that.
9: I think all Americans, Democrat, Republican, should agree that we are the greatest country in the history of the world. We should have the safest and most secure elections in the history of the world. And what the president will be speaking about tonight will show you that perhaps that is not the case, and we need to make some adjustments moving forward.
8: Senate Minority Leader Chuck Schumer says this appears to be less about the 2020 election Trump lost and more about the upcoming midterm elections. Schumer says Trump is scared to death that Republicans will lose big in November. In the Middle East, Jordan says it shot down Iranian missiles today as Tehran widens its attacks on U.S. interests in the region. Here's NPR's Jane Arraf.
10: The Jordanian government says its air defenses intercepted 8 Iranian missiles overnight. It said there were no casualties or damage in the latest attack. Iran has said it will widen attacks on U.S. interests in the region and says it destroyed a U.S. fighter jet maintenance ramp and a new U.S. command and control center at a major airbase in northeastern Jordan on Tuesday. Neither Jordan nor the U.S. military

0: commented on that report. Iran this week also launched attacks in Kuwait and Bahrain in response to increasing U.S. attacks on Iran. Jane Arraf, NPR News, Amman.
1: Stocks fell across the board on Wall Street as shares of computer chip makers dragged the market lower. This is NPR.
2: At 4:32 in Philadelphia with WHYY News, I'm Matt Gillum. Philadelphia Mayor Sherelle Parker appeared on CNN yesterday, saying the city would continue fighting against what she called the Trump administration's whitewashing of history by changing panels at the president's house.
3: Let me say this to you. When you tell the truth about American history, and this is a shared truth that I hold self-evident, you can't erase American history. And when you tell the truth, you have to tell the whole truth and nothing but the truth.
2: The mayor said the city will fight the decision in the courts, but will also work on other ways to tell the history of slavery. President Trump is pushing to increase federal spending across manufacturing, artificial intelligence, and robotics, all in support of a stronger military. From our news partner WITF, Katie Knoll reports Trump made a speech at the Army College in Carlisle this week to highlight investments in Pennsylvania's industries.
4: In an almost hour-long speech, Trump touted $10 billion of investments in Pennsylvania's defense industries. That money is projected to create more than 4,000 new jobs in Pennsylvania. The state already employs over 190,000 people in the defense industry.
5: This year, we're celebrating the 250th anniversary of American freedom, and no state has been more central to protecting that freedom than the Commonwealth of Pennsylvania.
4: Most of the major investments are in Philadelphia and Pittsburgh. Locally, Kratos Defense in York plans a new 167,000-square-foot facility. In Lancaster, Advanced Cooling Technologies will get a new facility to improve production of parts for satellites, defense systems, and AI data centers. In Carlisle, I'm Katie Knoll.
2: Well, the skies are smoky and the temperatures are hot outside on this Thursday afternoon. Right now in Center City, we are looking at 94 degrees currently. Air quality sitting in the unhealthy range, so be sure and limit time outside if you can. And we are still looking to perhaps bump up a degree or two before the afternoon is out. And because of the toxic air out there, the Phillies versus Mets, they were supposed to start at 7:10 tonight. They are starting the game an hour earlier, now 6:10 because of air quality concerns. And again, it is currently air quality in the toxic level, the unhealthy level outside at the moment.
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7: It's All Things Considered from NPR News. I'm Scott Detrow.
8: And I'm Elsa Chang in Culver City, California. Defense Secretary Pete Hegseth has announced that military members 30 and older will be screened annually for low testosterone.
9: We owe our warriors the absolute best medical care in the world, and this program delivers on that obligation.
8: But what is the science behind low testosterone? And could screenings and possible supplementation benefit service members? Well, those are the questions we're going to put now to Dr. Adrian Fu Berman, professor of pharmacology and physiology at Georgetown University. Welcome.
10: Thank you.
8: So how common of an issue is low testosterone in men in this age group, that is 30 and older? What would you say?
10: Well, it's actually quite rare. So testosterone should be replaced in men who have missing or injured testicles, but it's highly questionable whether anyone else should be treated.
8: Okay. Interesting. Okay, well, how settled is the science on that? Like, when it comes to testing for testosterone levels, are these tests reliable? Is there a generally understood testosterone level that's considered normal?
10: Well, so testosterone levels vary not only by age, but also by activity, and they also vary hourly, daily, weekly, and they vary with different activities. Picking up a gun raises testosterone levels. Picking up a baby lowers testosterone levels. There have been studies in the military of people under simulated operations in which their testosterone levels go down, but then they rebound when they're getting enough rest and enough food. So,
11: but if I could make the argument for the administration for just a moment, I mean, what is the data on how upping your testosterone level with replacement therapy could actually help some members of the military feel better? Like, is there data out there? Is there some conceivable basis for having a recommendation or doing these screenings?
10: Not really. There is not good evidence that testosterone is associated with specific symptoms, and there's not good evidence that giving people testosterone will help those symptoms. It does increase mood. It does increase libido. In the doses that are used for quote-unquote testosterone replacement therapy, it doesn't actually improve strength.
11: No.
10: In the doses that are used to actually treat low testosterone. And I think, importantly, these have adverse effects.
11: I was going to ask you, what are the possible risks of testosterone supplementation?
10: Yeah, the treatment can cause blood clots, heart problems, kidney problems, fractures, infertility, and shrunken testicles as well.
11: Well, when it comes to heart complications, I saw like in 2023, the Cleveland Clinic provided some reassurance about that, about at least the risk of death from cardiac problems. Essentially, their study found no appreciable increase in risk when testosterone is prescribed appropriately.
10: So that was a short-term study of older men with quite low testosterone levels who were very carefully monitored and brought up to only a very reasonable level of testosterone. We don't know anything about the long-term risks, and that is the same study, if you're talking about the Traverse study, that found an unexpected increase in fractures. So testosterone actually increases bone mass, so it makes the bones thicker, but it also makes them more fragile, apparently.
11: Well, is there something else that you would recommend as a physician that the military do to best care for the health of its service members?
10: Well, absolutely. Treating underlying chronic conditions is important. You want to make sure that you're actually treating high blood pressure and high cholesterol and diabetes. And also, because military people are often living in very close quarters, a robust vaccination program is also important. The military had made flu vaccinations optional and had an epidemic of flu, and they reversed that decision. Hopefully, they'll do the same thing with testosterone.
11: Dr. Adrian Fu Berman, professor of pharmacology and physiology at Georgetown University. Thank you very much.
10: Thank you.
7: And meanwhile, the U.S. Department of Transportation is cranking up its campaign against bike lanes. Federal transportation officials have quietly edited a list of proven road safety measures, stripping out bike lanes along with speed cameras and other strategies to make drivers slow down. The Trump administration says it's getting, quote, back to basics, but critics say this could undercut state and local efforts to improve road safety. NPR's Joel Rose joins us now with more. Hey, Joel.
12: Hey, Scott.
7: So what changed here?
12: Basically, this is a list of best practices that state and local authorities can use to make roads safer. It is compiled by the Federal Highway Administration, which is a part of DOT. Officially, these are known as proven safety countermeasures. They are called proven because they've been vetted by the staff of the Federal Highway Administration, and they have been shown to reduce crashes and to save lives. Until recently, there were 28 safety strategies on this list, but in recent days, five of them simply disappeared, including, as you said, bike lanes, also speed cameras, and a few other speed-related recommendations, without any official announcement or explanation from the Federal Highway Administration.
7: So what do we think's going on here?
12: Well, we asked the Federal Highway Administration that question, and a spokesperson told us the agency is reviewing its safety countermeasures to ensure that they align with current DOT policies and with the administration's priorities. The spokesperson said DOT is reversing the last administration's policies that, quote, decreased lane capacity and increased congestion, and also that drivers paying taxes and vehicle fees expect their dollars to be invested into roads, not, quote, social initiatives that burden their commutes, unquote. And the statement concluded, quote, the department is getting back to basics and putting safety first.
7: Do we know when officials dropped these safety measures?
12: We don't know exactly, but it happened somewhere around the time that DOT Secretary Sean Duffy was announcing a round of grants last week. In a post on X, Duffy wrote that the Biden administration, quote, used your money for DEI bike lanes and climate change, unquote, and said that would stop. Some critics noted that the federal government itself had previously acknowledged that bicycle lanes make roads safer for all road users, by the way, not just for bicyclists. And a few days later, safety advocates noticed that these proven safety measures had been removed from the agency's website.
7: So what are safety advocates saying about this then?
12: They're disappointed, as you would expect. They say these are evidence-based measures that have been proven to make roads safer. I talked to Stephanie Pollack. She was the acting administrator of the Federal Highway Administration in 2021 when bike lanes and speed cameras were added to this list of proven safety countermeasures.
13: We should be making decisions about safety based on evidence. It's hard for me to understand how you could say you're putting safety first and then make arbitrary decisions about what does and doesn't improve safety.
12: Now, Pollack says it's normal for DOT priorities to change between administrations, for the Trump administration to decide it doesn't want to give grant money to bicycle lanes. But Pollack is troubled by this decision because these are countermeasures that were rigorously vetted by the career staff at the Federal Highway Administration.
7: That all being said, there's ways that the federal government can hugely influence local policy. Is a list of proven safety measures one of them?
12: Yeah, these are just recommendations. They don't directly determine what projects the federal government is going to fund. And the FHA, the Federal Highway Administration, distributes tens of billions of dollars each year to the states, who then decide how to spend them. But safety advocates say this list can have a big influence on decisions at the state and local level to have this clear set of recommendations from the federal government that are based on solid data.
7: And here's Joel Rose. Thanks so much.
12: You're welcome.

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1: You're with WHYY. I'm Matt Gillum. Summer is the season of bounty in the garden. Flowers are blooming, plants are thriving, and plenty of fruits and veg are reaching their peaks. Here to gab about the garden and talk summer produce is our friend, lecturer, and horticulturalist Jenny Rose Carey. Hey, Jenny.
2: Hello, Matt.
1: Well, we may be sweating out there, but so many plants are relishing the hours of sun and the hot temperatures. As I've said before, green thumbs of all skill levels love to grow tomatoes. What do our tomato aficionados need to know right now?
2: Oh, isn't it lovely to be watching them grow? I mean, they do grow fast with some heat and some water. Don't forget that if you didn't really enrich the soil with compost, that you do need to fertilize them. I'm the laziest gardener when it comes to fertilizing because I never think about it. But, you know, I do really, really amend my soil. You do need to look for one that says it's for tomato fertilizing because you're looking...
1: So you need a special kind of compost or fertilizer.
2: Yeah. So if you buy one that is labeled tomato, you will not go wrong because, as we know, there are several elements. Like we take our vitamins, plants need certain... of those same sort of elements. They like nitrogen, potassium, which is like potash, and phosphate. I was like, and phosphate.
1: She found it.
2: Yes, I did. But it's written on the bag as NPK, but because two of them begin with P, it just like messes everybody up. Those are the primary elements that you want. So fertilize and do keep up the watering because they really, as they grow, you know, what is a tomato? It's all the bits of these nutrients.
1: It's
2: and
1: really
2: then
1: juicy.
2: It's very juicy. So you need to water and trim out. We've talked in the past about side buds. If you look at the tomato, a lot of them are very highly branched and in the V between the main stem and the side branch is often a little shoot that comes out. If you leave all of those little shoots to grow, it's really a big old bushy sort of mess. Mm-hmm. So you can pinch with your thumb and finger, pinch that little thing that grows in the V out, and then you allow, it's called a truss, believe it or not, of tomatoes that comes out, and it gives it a little bit more air and light.
1: Mm.
2: You not only need the sunlight, but you need air circulation. And that
1: these plants are finicky.
2: Yes, they are. But I'm finicky too. So, but
1: you need good food. You need ventilation.
2: Yes.
1: You need light.
2: Yeah. So, but as you, it's sort of like getting to know your plants. And as you sort of play with them, you'll find out what works in your garden because every one of us has a different type of soil. Some of the listeners will be more clay-based, rocky, all the different types of soil. So you will find out how much you need to add on the top. If you have good soil like where you are, you won't need to fuss so much with it. You're looking at the plants and they will tell you whether they need something.
1: Well, squash, zucchini, carrots, berries, it's the time of year for all of them as well. It's not only time to harvest some of these, but it's not too late to plant another crop that still has time to mature before the summer comes to an end, right?
2: Well, we're beginning to think about our fall crops, things like the leafy greens. Lettuce is, you know, almost time for lettuce. I probably would wait a few weeks to plant that because they need a cooler nighttime. But I think most of my planting I have done with at this time of year.
1: Well, we are getting to about the time when onions and garlic are getting ready to come out of the ground as their tops dry and fall over. If people planted some of these alliums this year, what special care do they need after harvesting?
2: You're going to let them dry off so that the tops will push the energy back into the bulb. You might see in some of the farmers' markets, especially if they have French gardeners, they always plait them, like the garlic. They do the... Have you seen that?
1: No.
2: Oh, my goodness. That is fun. If you want a craft, you're going to braid the tops of them and hang them up. Look online. They really...
1: That sounds fancy and very aesthetically pleasing.
2: I know. So hanging in your kitchen, it looks rather nice. But, you know, just put them somewhere cool and let them finish hardening off and...
1: Shady and cool?
2: Usually, like a back porch or something like that, where it's not too hot, not too sunny.
1: Good ventilation?
2: Yes, of course. Yeah, I think. Snap.
1: Well, fruits, vegetables, and a cornucopia of conversation with author Jenny Rose Carey. Thanks for sharing your knowledge, Jenny.
2: My pleasure, Matt.
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7: From NPR News, this is All Things Considered. I'm Elsa Chang.
8: And I'm Scott Detrow. The Men's World Cup final is set. Argentina, the defending champions, will take on Spain on Sunday. Hundreds of millions of fans will be watching worldwide. Among them, Roger Bennett. He is the founder and CEO of the Men in Blazers Media Network. He is also the man who prophesied many years ago that soccer would one day consume this country. Raj, welcome back to All Things Considered.
9: Scott Detrow, it's my favorite show. I'm delighted to be here.
8: Has your prophecy come true? Have Americans, after this summer of soccer throughout the U.S., has soccer come to consume this country?
9: It's felt like it. We've just completed a coast-to-coast tour in a large orange John Madden-style bus doing huge college game day-style pre-game shows in city after city after city. It has felt utterly ecstatic, and it remains to be seen. The tournament's been the storylines on and off the field utterly beautiful. I think America's fallen in love with global football, fans falling in love with it, but there's a circus, and circuses leave town, so it remains to be seen the lasting legacy of this into the long term.
8: My favorite moment of just how much everyone's gotten into this is yesterday's match was during All Things Considered's live broadcast, and there are like these 2-foot thick walls between the studio and the rest of the newsroom, and I could hear everybody screaming when the second Argentina goal happened through all of those walls in that studio. I've never heard sound in there before, but then I did. It was wild.
9: Soundproofing and destroying it is just one of Lionel Messi's everyday miracles.
8: I want to talk about Spain and Argentina, but first, one more question about kind of what comes next. There are so many people, and I will say I have fallen into this trap after previous World Cups. You get so excited, you're a casual soccer fan, you want to keep going, you're Googling Champions League schedules, you're subscribing to all the things that stream the games, and then it just kind of falls off. What is your advice for the casual fan who wants to keep this going in this moment?
9: Look, the 1994 Men's World Cup was meant to turn America, which was like space to Captain Kirk, the final frontier, immune to the global game, into a football-loving nation, a soccer-loving nation. And it was a rapture for a month, and then it did largely fade. But the world's changed, Scott. You know, the internet now connects young Americans to the giant clubs of Arsenal, Liverpool, and there are so many forms of football. Find the one you like. Women's football is an incredible national women's soccer league, which is surging. Men's football, the best is played in Europe. The Premier League is like a telenovela played out live by 22 men at a time wearing polyester jerseys and cleats. It is absolutely magnificent. The world is enthralled. And the Champions League is where it's like a Star Wars cantina where the whole European continent does battle against each other. If you're new, you become hooked. Those are where Erling Haaland, your favourite Norwegian Viking, Shaquille O'Neal and cleats who charm the entire nation, and then arrive back in Norway with a Texan stuffed raccoon under his arm, signalling back to us that he loves us and is changed by this experience. He plays in England. You will watch him week after week destroy all comers. So find your thing. I can't tell you what to find. It will sing your name when you tune in, and you will fall in love.
8: Yeah. to the World Cup, are Spain and Argentina the two teams you expected to see on Sunday?
9: They both are. You know, these journeys have been utterly biblical. Look, I'd be lying if I predicted this. France played utter champagne football. They had a late show style, high octane offense that appeared unstoppable until they met Spain. You know, Argentina make no sense, Scott. This is a cardiac team, a chaos team, a team that play with complete and utter emotion in a sporting world where you're meant to drain emotion, be focused, be tactical. They do none of that. They look vulnerable. They look out of games. And then suddenly, because they have this 39-year-old mystical, quasi-religious figure at this point, Lionel Messi, in their midst, they will rise up late and perform everyday miracles as they did in coming from behind yet again to stun England. For them to face Spain, this is organisation, this is tactics, this is systems, Spain against the complete opposite in Argentina. We're blessed to see this battle, and it is, as Steve Kornacki would say, it's too close to call.
8: It's almost like, it's like when the lava flows into the ocean, these two totally opposite teams hitting each other. I mean,
9: that's exactly what it is.
8: The Argentina squad, it almost feels like they're testing themselves, like, what if we didn't really lock in till the 80th minute? The 85th minute. Let's press it even more. Like, each game, it's more and more shocking.
9: It is. None of it makes sense. It is almost a divine magic. The incredible thing about this final is that the star of both teams, 39-year-old Lionel Messi, 19-year-old Spaniard Lamine Yamal, incredibly, it looks like AI. Many of your listeners will have seen it. By complete chance, when Messi was 20, he was in a photo shoot with a six-month-old baby. That six-month-old baby turned out to be Lamine Yamal. And now when you look at it, these two are going to face each other, leading their teams at very different ages into the greatest game 5 billion people watching around the world.
8: I could not believe that photograph was real when I first saw it. It's amazing.
9: It makes no sense. I just did an interview with John Oliver where he said, it makes no sense unless we find out that Lionel Messi, age 20, just realised that the only way that he could break the pressure of being a professional footballer was just by calmly bathing thousands of random babies. Just kept him pure. So there's one. Either way, it's a beautiful, beautiful thing.
8: Do you want to venture a prediction for Sunday?
9: Oh, that would be a brave, brave man. Watching what he did to England, I have never seen anything like it. In sports, The Athletic worked out that Lionel Messi walks for 63% of the time. He stands still for another 25% of the time on the field. But it's what he does in that quite alchemic remaining 12% which makes him almost like watching Mozart in our day, like watching Michelangelo sculpt. People will be talking about this man for centuries to come. I would never bet against Lionel Messi, and if at the final whistle Argentina win, we will see a man before our eyes turn into a demigod.
8: There you go. That was none other than Roger Bennett, the founder and CEO of the Men in Blazers Media Network. Roger, thank you for coming on. Enjoy these last few days, and I hope you can get some sleep starting Sunday.
9: We'll sleep after the final, and big love to all of you at NPR. Thanks for having me on.

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6: The goal is to see who will cry uncle first, who will face the most economic pain and be willing to make some concessions.
7: As tensions rise again around the Strait of Hormuz, we ask if there's any feasible way to end the war with Iran.
8: For Thursday, July 16th, it's All Things Considered from NPR News.
7: I'm Elsa Chang.
8: And I'm Scott Detrow. After the fatal shootings by ICE officers in Minneapolis, DHS promised they would use body cameras.
7: But none of the ICE officers involved in the latest shootings in Texas or Maine were wearing cameras.
9: They are wearing masks for a reason. They don't want their identities and their information made public.
8: Also, we check in with swing voters in Pennsylvania on how they feel about the president's wealth.
10: The first thing that comes to my mind is abuse of power.
7: And the New York Times fights subpoenas issued by the Trump administration.
8: Those stories and more after this newscast.
0: Live from NPR News in Washington, I'm Libby Casey. President Trump will make a primetime address tonight. He says the focus is election security. Trump continues to repeat, falsely, that the 2020 election was rigged against him. Tonight's speech comes amid heightened hostilities with Iran. And as NPR's Franco Ordonez reports, the war could affect voters' decisions in the fall midterms.
11: Foreign policy rarely dominates midterm elections. This year may be the exception. John McHenry, a Republican pollster with North Star Opinion Research, says exit polls, for example, are less likely to cite the war in Iran as a reason for people's vote, and more likely to cite energy prices and the economy, which are driven by the war.
12: Because gas prices have a ripple effect on everything. Prices, you know, at every retail shop and at the grocery store will go up because, you know, a gallon of milk doesn't walk to the grocery store. It gets driven there by a truck.
11: That could change if the war expands and, for example, President Trump commits troops to the conflict, which he's been reluctant to do. Franco Ordonez, NPR News.
0: The military will begin screening service members over 30 years old for low testosterone. It's an initiative that Defense Secretary Pete Hegseth announced on social media yesterday. NPR's Will Stone has more.
13: Hegseth says service members will be screened and have the option to pursue testosterone replacement therapy if their levels are low. But guidelines from major medical groups do not recommend routine screening for testosterone unless a man has symptoms. Dr. Jamin Brombot, a urologist at Orlando Health, says research shows testosterone can help mental health, focus, bone health, and muscle mass.
14: There's lots of benefits. Whether I can extrapolate that into like people out there in the front lines, I really can't.
13: Brombot says what's key is that you're restoring testosterone to a normal range, not boosting it to unnatural levels. Will Stone, NPR News.
0: Texans in the south central region of the state are dealing with floods today. This comes as a result of more than 30 inches of rain falling throughout the area over 48 hours. So far, one death has been reported. The Texas Newsroom's Blaze Ganey has more.
15: Governor Greg Abbott is asking Texans to pay attention to flood alerts throughout the rest of the week as more rain is expected. Floods are confirmed in the Hill Country area as well as in other areas along the Guadalupe River. Abbott says the damage is not yet done.
16: There are massive challenges in Uvalde as well as other regions. And in fact, people need to understand to expect very meaningful flooding in the Rio Grande.
15: This flood comes a year after more than 130 people were lost due to a flash flood in the Hill Country area of Texas. Several camp attendees lost their lives. This time around, Abbott says the camps along the river are not in danger. For NPR News, I'm Blaze Ganey in Austin.
0: U.S. stocks closed lower today amid a tech sell-off and a new wave of U.S. strikes against Iran. It's NPR.
17: At 5:04 in Philadelphia with WHYY News, I'm Matt Gillum. Smoke from raging Canadian wildfires is blanketing Philadelphia and the Northeast today. The smoke is filled with tiny particulates that can cause respiratory and cardiovascular problems. It's so noxious, people are advised to limit their time outside. The Pennsylvania Department of Environmental Protection has declared a statewide Code Purple air alert. National Weather Service meteorologist Paul Fitzsimmons says a weak cold front came through last night, shifting winds northeast, and then that brought the smoke to the Philly area.
18: Very little subtle changes in the wind and the temperatures in the atmosphere can cause things to change on an hourly basis, essentially. But basically, though, today, tonight, the air quality is likely going to overall remain poor.
17: Fitzsimmons says things should improve by Saturday. A Philly activist was ticketed by the National Park Service for posting information about slavery at the overhauled President's House site. WHYY's Carmen Russell-Slachansky has this report.
19: For months, Dr. Sandra Shahar Krasnov says she taped handwritten notes near the President's House site to explain why the slavery exhibit had been partially dismantled and to point visitors toward the archaeological remains of the enslaved quarters. But after the Trump administration installed its new exhibit this week, park police stopped her as she taped another sign to a glass wall and issued her a $305 citation for vandalism. She told WHYY News that she was surprised.
20: There was nothing to indicate that today was any different from previous days when we have been apparently, quote unquote, allowed to do this, as the officer said. But today, you are no longer allowed to do this. Really? Well, when did that law change?
19: The Interior Department says tampering with cultural resources is a federal crime. Shahar Krasnov says she'll challenge the fine in court, but this will likely stop her from posting signs in the future. Carmen Russell-Slachansky, WHYY News.
17: Air quality in the red zone currently. That purple alert statewide is set for tomorrow, so we have another day to endure the smoky, bad skies.
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7: 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I'm Ilse Chang.
21: And I'm Mary Louise Kelly. It's been a little more than 4 months since the U.S. war with Iran began. And in that time, we have regularly led this broadcast by talking about the state of the Strait of Hormuz. Today is no different. That is because the war seems to have resumed. The strait is all but closed. The U.S. is reimposing its naval blockade. The state of the strait is something we discussed on NPR's National Security Podcast, Sources and Methods, with NPR National Security Correspondent Greg Myrie and Pentagon Correspondent Tom Bowman.
22: Tom, you and I had a little bit of a running joke. It feels like no matter how hard we try to change the subject, talk about anything besides the Strait of Hormuz, we end up talking about the Strait of Hormuz. Here we are again. It feels a little different this time, to me at least. How about you?
23: No, I think it is a little different. They're increasing the bombings, the U.S. bombings of the areas along the coast of the Strait of Hormuz, Bandar Al Abbas. They hit this small island called Great Atumb just last night.
22: I had to pull that up on a map. I was not familiar with Greater, and there's a Lesser Tomb as well.
23: That's right. And it's smack dab in the middle of the Strait of Hormuz with the Lesser Tomb Island as well. So they're increasing the number of attacks. What they're trying to do is decrease the threat to shipping from particularly the drones. Those have been the ones attacking commercial ships, right? So that's the goal of the administration, to increase the bombing along those areas to make sure the ships can come through without a problem.
22: You said that's the goal of the administration. How close is the U.S. to achieving that, to actually controlling the strait?
23: Well, there are thousands of drones and missiles and fast boats, so it's going to be really tough to do that. Some people think you can't accomplish that. The other thing is the strait isn't really closed, but there are like teens or low 20s of ships going through the strait now. So that's where we are now. Now, President Trump said we're going to increase the bombing to the mainland of Iran next week if these guys don't come back to the table. He's talking about power plants and bridges and so forth. That raises the issue of violating international law. So that's kind of where we are. It's Groundhog Day.
22: Is it Groundhog Day, though? And Greg, I'll throw this to you. I think what feels a little different to me this time is acceptance that we are settling in for the long haul. This war, which we were originally told would be a matter of weeks, like 4 to 6 weeks, we are now coming up on 5 months into it.
6: Yeah, I mean, I think this latest strategy, if you want to call it that, is really one of attrition. That the Trumps tried a major bombing campaign for about 5 weeks. That wasn't achieving what he'd hoped. So then there was the ceasefire, and we got to this memorandum of understanding. So we saw this period of negotiations for two and a half months or so. And now this third stage of somewhere in between, not a full-scale bombing operation at this point, but the negotiations have more or less broken down. So it's sort of attrition.
22: And the ceasefire appears to have just, what, disintegrated?
6: Kind of vanished into the hot, humid air of the Middle East.
22: So let's talk about policy flip-flops on this war and about President Trump's habit of saying one thing and then doubling back and reversing himself. This week, Exhibit A was tolls. The Trump administration had been saying for a while no country could impose transit fees in the strait. Here's Marco Rubio, Secretary of State, last month.
1: No country is allowed to charge tolls or fees on an international waterway. That's existing international law. That's the way it is.
22: That's the way it is right up until Monday when President Trump said, never mind, not only can we have tolls, but it's going to be the U.S. imposing one, charging a 20% fee on cargo ships. That was Monday. And then by this Tuesday, he had changed his mind.
3: So I put it out yesterday. I thought it was good. I was called by different people, different countries, kings and emirs and all of the people that we all know and we all love, and they've been very strong partners. And they said, we'd love to do it a different way.
22: Greg, pick up there. We'd love to do it a different way. The president is nodding to what he says are deals that are going to make up the money that the U.S. should be getting if it were charging tolls, which it's now not going to do. Is that real?
6: I mean, this sounds half-baked at best, just really off-the-cuff stuff. You know, the Rubio clip you played reflected a position that the U.S. has had since its very founding, this notion of the freedom of navigation, a principle the U.S. has always upheld and, in fact, been a world leader. And then Trump, out of the blue, talks about a 20% tariff. And then Trump, as he backtracked and or at least changed directions, talked about big investments from these wealthy Gulf countries, which they've already done in the past. So, yeah, that could happen, but it still doesn't solve the problem of opening the strait fully and getting back to 100-plus ships a day going through the strait.
22: One more thread of Iran policy that has shifted. If we recall, back when this war began in February, our understanding was that a major goal, was stopping Iran from getting a nuclear weapon. This week, on Tuesday, the president told Trey Yingst of Fox News, the goals of this war have been achieved.
4: So your objectives are to ensure that Iran never has a nuclear weapon, to keep the strait open, and to degrade the Iranian military. Can those objectives be completed in an air campaign alone? Or does this require a ground component?
3: Well, I think they're completed now, honestly. If we left right now, it would take them 20 years to rebuild what they have. The only way you can negotiate with these people is through strength. And the only strength is military strength. And that's what we've done. And, I mean, literally 2 days ago, we had a deal
5: And then they broke it at the last moment. They broke it.
22: Greg, this one to you. I'm just trying to figure out the basic question. If the objectives, U.S. objectives for this war have been completed, why are we still bombing them every day?
8: Yeah, very, very fair question. And I think just objectively, the objectives have not been completed. The same kind of Iranian regime remains in place, even if the faces have changed. The nuclear program still exists, although it has been set back with attacks last year and perhaps some more this year. Iran can still clearly carry out missile and drone attacks. So to claim that these objectives have been completed and the U.S. could somehow just end it today just doesn't stack with what we're seeing, hearing, and getting out of Iran.
21: 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We were speaking on NPR's National Security Podcast, Sources and Methods. 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
7: At least one person has died in dangerous flooding that happened overnight in the Texas Hill Country. That's the same area where 130 people, including 25 young girls at a summer camp, died in a flood about a year ago. For days, the state has been pounded by heavy rain, which caused flooding in many places. Lucio Vasquez, reporter for the Texas Newsroom, is there and joins us now for more. Hi, Lucio.
9: Yeah, thanks for having me.
7: So what is the latest that you're seeing at this point?
9: Yeah, well, the rain has eased up for now. The Guadalupe River is still incredibly swollen, though. Along the riverbanks, you can see the trees bent over at almost 45-degree angles by the sheer force of the current. Search and rescue crews have been responding to calls throughout the day, and evacuation orders have been issued for some communities along the river, though it's still unclear as to how many people actually left. There is some good news. I know you mentioned the deaths in this area last year. Since then, hikers have made safety changes, including flood sirens. And Governor Abbott says, for the most part, those seem to be working.
7: But what if people out there have been telling you as they're processing all of this flooding yet again?
9: You know, it's a mix of relief and exhaustion, like a feeling of deja vu. Though people I spoke with told me that this time around, they've been receiving many more alerts on their phones, which was a point of contention in the wake of last year's flood. I spoke with former Kerrville Mayor Judy Eichner this afternoon in front of the raging river. It was really loud, but she told me that last year's flood was like a tsunami because it came so suddenly, whereas this time it's been days of relentless rain.
10: What hurts me the most are the businesses that this past year we're trying to recover from. And for a lot of them upstream, they're ruined again. They're starting all, they will have to start all over again.
9: You know, she told me the scale of flooding is unlike anything she's witnessed in the 35 years she's lived here. And I've heard the same sentiment from several people, that the river is different now. And part of that is climate change. Floods are becoming more frequent and severe in most of the U.S. because of more extreme precipitation, rather, and sea level rise. And that severity was felt by Michelle Brown. She's a truck driver from California who I met in the lobby of my hotel. She told me that she and her coworker were headed to Houston through the heavy rain when they pulled over to the side of the road and ended up getting swept into the rising water.
24: We got stranded. There was other vehicles that got stranded. Fire and rescue got stranded. And then they eventually got us out. We ended up going to the hospital because I got hit in the side by a tree.
9: Mm. Yeah, it's been a tough day, but she says she's doing okay for now.
7: Oh, that's good to hear. Okay, so do you know if this has been the worst of the rain and flooding, or is there still more to come?
9: You know, it might be too soon to say that the worst is over, but the heaviest rain has moved out of some of the hardest hit areas. However, more rounds of showers and thunderstorms are expected through the night and into tomorrow morning. And even after the rain ends, it's not necessarily the end of the danger, since the water moving downstream can keep rivers rising for hours after the rain stops.
7: Yeah. Well, how about cleanup going forward? Is that expected to take some time, you think?
9: I think so. You know, folks around here are still recovering from last year's flood, July 4th, and it was devastating after that one. So I can only assume that this will only add to that pressure. For now, though, this is still very much a search and rescue operation, and so we're going to have to wait and see until the water recedes to assess the true scale of the damage today.
7: Yeah. That is Lucio Vasquez, reporter for the Texas Newsroom, speaking to us from Kerrville, Texas. Thank you so much, Lucio.
9: Thanks for having me.
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13: The Weitzman National Museum of American Jewish History supports WHYY and presents The First Salute, an untold story of the American Revolution. 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
17: 519 at WHYY, Matt Gillum with you on this smoky Thursday afternoon. And because of that poor air quality, the planned outdoor screening of Ken Burns' The American Revolution that was going to be tonight at 7 at the Tina Betts Urban Artist Exchange in Wilmington, that has been rescheduled. The new date is Wednesday, July 22nd. You can find details about the screening at our website, whyy.org/events. Up ahead for us, as All Things Considered continues in about 20 minutes or so, key voters right here in Pennsylvania are mixed on whether President Trump is getting a big windfall last year with a big deal or not, revealing a level of cynicism many haven't seen. We'll take a look at swing voters in Pennsylvania and how they are feeling. Stay with us for that coming up on WHYY.
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16: 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I'm Scott Detrow.
25: And I'm Elsa Chang. The New York Times is asking a federal court to throw out subpoenas that were issued to several of its reporters after they published stories about security vulnerabilities in President Trump's new Air Force One plane, which was a gift from Qatar. The subpoenas were issued because the Justice Department says that the leaks are a threat to national security. Investigators want the reporters to testify before a grand jury about their confidential sources. The Times says that these subpoenas were brought in, quote, bad faith and are an attempt to intimidate journalists and punish their reporting. Joe Kahn is the executive editor of the New York Times and joins us now. Welcome.
26: Good to be with you.
25: Good to have you. So first, Joe, just take us back to last Friday night. Federal agents showed up at the homes of several of your reporters with these subpoenas. What exactly is the government demanding from them?
26: The subpoenas themselves are a little bit vague, but ask the reporters involved to provide information the government says is critical to their investigation of a leak of classified information.
25: And did the government specify what information is critical?
26: No, beyond saying that the reporters were potential witnesses to what they consider to be a criminal violation of handling of classified information.
25: So these reporters have been asked, have been compelled to turn over information that has not been specified by the government.
26: That's correct. And the subpoenas themselves are fairly vague and broad, and they are not preceded by a thorough investigation into the source or the nature of the leak. We've filed a motion to quash those subpoenas, and we're hopeful the court will take up that motion.
25: If the government does succeed here, how do you think it could change the way journalists do their jobs or change the willingness of sources to come forward?
26: I don't think there's any question that the issuance of subpoenas after a story is published so quickly, literally within 48 hours, completely undermines the notion that this was a proper investigation into what they claim is a leak of national security information. It's clearly an attempt to intimidate the journalists themselves from reporting on issues that the government or the president himself consider to be private or unfavorable to him. This doesn't follow anything like standard Justice Department procedures for looking into a leak, where you try to identify the source of the leak and you interview people who had access to the information. Going directly to the journalists like this is a naked act of intimidation.
25: Going directly to the journalists at the outset of a leak investigation is what's a little unconventional here, is what you're saying.
26: Absolutely. Unconventional is a modest word. It's a complete violation of even their own internal administrative procedures for looking into a leak investigation.
25: But let's talk about the administration's argument here. I mean, they say that classified material was leaked, and in the interest of national security, the government has an obligation to find the leaker. So how do you, as a journalist, think about the choice between protecting national security and protecting confidential sources?
26: The government has its own classification system for information and obviously needs to protect certain information that is critical to keep secret for national security reasons. But in a democracy with a free press, journalists pursue information which they determine is in the public interest. This case was a very clear-cut case, in my view, of a matter that was very clearly within the public interest. Air Force One, or the jets used as Air Force One, and the security systems that they're equipped with. In this case, the new jet that President Trump has preferred to use, the donation from the Qataris, was not equipped with the same degree of defensive systems that the older jets, which are used as Air Force One, have on board. And that's a direct risk to the president himself, of course, but also the hundreds of other people, government officials, military officials, members of the cabinet, members of Congress, and journalists, by the way, who fly on those planes. That's a matter, an active choice by the president that seems well within the public's right to know about the decisions that he's making. We're not part of the government. We hold the government to account.
25: Explain the process for people going forward now. The New York Times filed this motion to quash the subpoenas. What happens next? In other words, what do you think the likelihood is that your reporters could still be forced to testify?
26: We're going to have to trust in the legal process. We have an excellent legal team. They have filed a brief already that argues that these subpoenas should be quashed because they didn't follow the standard procedure for investigations of a leak. We have confidence the courts will agree with that opinion. We don't know the result of that yet. And meanwhile, continue to report diligently on the issues about Air Force One itself, as well as the government's use of these prosecutorial powers to put pressure on independent media.
25: Joe Kahn is the executive editor of the New York Times. Thank you very much for joining us.
26: Thanks for having me.
0: The actor Hal Williams has died. He was best known for playing Officer Smitty Smith in the 1970s TV show Sanford and Son. A representative for Williams told NPR that he died yesterday at his home in Rancho Mirage, California. He was 91. NPR's Chloe Veltman has this remembrance.
2: Hal Williams got his big break in 1972 when he landed the recurring role of the friendly neighborhood cop on the NBC sitcom Sanford and Son. Smitty and his partner Hoppy often dropped in on the show's two protagonists, the ornery widower Fred Sanford and his long-suffering son Lamont. Williams earned big laughs for patiently translating Hoppy's very stiff and formal speechifying.
15: So until we apprehend the suspect in question.
2: Into real talk for Fred and Lamont.
18: Until this cat gets busted, be cool on copper. And if he hits on you, contact your local firm.
2: In a TV interview with WKYC in Cleveland, Ohio,

0: AYC that even after things took off for him, it was tough sometimes to get cast in dramas.
1: At one point, my agent was having a hard time getting me for Kung Fu and the Waltons and Gunsmoke and shows like that, because it's all we know him, he does comedy.
0: But Williams proved his worth in plenty of non-comedic roles, such as the itinerant farm worker Harley Foster in the historical family drama The Waltons.
2: You're not headed any place particular, are you?
3: Yeah. One's as good as another when you're traveling. Whichever way your thumb takes you.
0: Hal Williams continued working until very recently. Just last year, he appeared in the CBS Matlock reboot. His manager, Zena Portlock Houston, told NPR the actor had a close relationship with his fans throughout his long career.
4: He was always embraced so warmly, like he was truly their own family.
0: The nonagenarian even put in an appearance just this past weekend at a Sanford and Son reunion in North Royalton, Ohio. Chloe Veltman, NPR News.
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0: It's 5:30, and you're with WHYY. Matt Gillum holding down the fort on this Thursday afternoon. We have news headlines ahead in seconds. We'll hear from NPR. Also, a story about what is going on with the smoke and new details about what it could mean tomorrow. 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
4: Live from NPR News in Culver City, California, I'm Dwayne Brown. Federal transportation officials have removed a set of road safety recommendations from a key government website. NPR's Joe Rose tells us safety advocates warn the change could make roads less safe.
5: The Federal Highway Administration has quietly cut its list of proven safety countermeasures, basically a collection of best practices that have been shown to make roads safer. Gone are bike lanes, speed cameras, and several other strategies to make drivers slow down. The Federal Highway Administration says it's getting back to basics and putting safety first. Transportation Secretary Sean Duffy was more blunt. In a post on X last week, Duffy wrote that the Biden administration, quote, used your money for DEI bike lanes and climate change, unquote, and said that would stop. Safety advocates say the administration is undercutting proven strategies to reduce crashes and save lives. Joel Rose, NPR News.
4: The Trump administration has announced a new round of 25% tariffs on some products from Brazil, as Catherine Osborne reports. The decision followed a year-long trade investigation.
6: The Trump administration put heavy tariffs on Brazil last year, using an emergency legal authority that has since been struck down by the U.S. Supreme Court. Now it's used a different pathway based on a probe of what it calls unfair trade practices. Brazil's government rejects that characterization and has been in talks with Washington to try to head off the duties. Thousands of products will have exemptions. The tariffs have become a major issue in Brazil's presidential election. A prominent right-wing Brazilian politician defended the tariffs last year. But when they arrived, its left-wing president, who's running for re-election, saw a popularity bump as he fought them. For NPR News, I'm Catherine Osborne in Rio de Janeiro.
4: On Wall Street, the Dow lost 105 points, down about 0.2% today. This is NPR.
0: At 5:32 in Philadelphia with WHYY News, I'm Matt Gillum. Thick wildfire smoke from Canada has sparked air quality warnings in Philly and across the Mid-Atlantic. Moses Kahn was outside cooking in a food cart in Center City for about 6 hours today. He says he hasn't felt any physical symptoms from the beige skies, but he's noticed it put a dent in business.
7: It's so terrible today. You know, the customer...

0: quantity is quite low today because no one is coming here, to be honest, because it's smoking so hot.
1: Public health officials say people who are sensitive to poor air quality, kids, seniors, and people with asthma should avoid long or intense outdoor activities and that everyone should limit the time outside. The smoky air is expected to linger through Friday. The Pennsylvania Department of Environmental Protection has declared a statewide code purple air quality alert for particulates tomorrow. That's very unhealthy and means everybody is discouraged from spending a long amount of time outside. The smoke should move out of the area by Saturday. Philly DA Larry Krasner says he will comply in his own way to a federal subpoena that charges him with, quote, preferential treatment of illegal aliens to ensure that they don't face immigration consequences for their criminality. WHYY's Tom McDonald joins us live to explain just what that means.
2: Matt, the House Judiciary Committee investigation into Philadelphia's immigration policies is asking Krasner to supply a big bunch of documents. Krasner took time to say he would comply, but didn't stop short of criticizing President Donald Trump and committee chair Jim Jordan.
3: Jim Jordan is the criminal in chief's little helper. I intend to do what I always do, which is comply with the law. And I'm sure he intends to do what he always does, which is lie.
2: Krasner has until July 29th to respond. He says he began gathering records as soon as he received the subpoena, but believes Congress is entitled only to some of the documents it requested. Matt?
1: Tom, thank you so much for that update. Outside right now in Philadelphia, 93 degrees, hazy sunshine, and lots of smoke. Currently, Philly sitting in the unhealthy category, the red color, as we look at the air quality monitoring. Right now, overnight, we're expecting things to stay still fairly warm. Temperatures get down into the low 70s in the pre-dawn hours. Another warm one tomorrow with highs around 90 and bad air.
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5: 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I'm Elsa Chang in Culver City, California.
6: And I'm Scott Detrow in Washington. The Department of Homeland Security has vowed to deploy body cameras for all federal immigration agents. That was more than 5 months ago. In recent days, two people have been killed by U.S. Immigration and Customs Enforcement officers in Texas and Maine. And in those two incidents, the officers were not wearing body cameras. This has renewed calls to hold ICE accountable. For more on this, we are joined by NPR's Sergio Martinez Beltran. Hey, Sergio.
7: Hey.
6: So DHS made that promise of body cameras after the deadly shootings of U.S. citizens Renee Good and Alex Preddy in Minneapolis. What has happened since then?
7: Yeah, so after that announcement in February, DHS bought hundreds of body cameras and sent them to Minneapolis. That's what White House Border Czar Tom Homan said this week. But the agency didn't have enough devices to send to other agents in other parts of the country. Homan said the agency needed money, and because of the multiple partial government shutdowns, they couldn't buy more body cams. Now, Scott, it's important to note that DHS has been generously funded by Congress. We're talking about roughly $200 billion with AB. In fact, the budget for ICE makes it the highest funded federal law enforcement agency. It has $31 billion for earmarked technology, including body cameras. But the issue is that lawmakers were unable to negotiate a mandate for ICE to purchase or use them. So critics say that if body cameras had been a true priority for the administration, they would have figured out how to buy them with that much money.
6: And what else are they saying about why ICE does not have these body cameras in place?
7: Yeah, they're skeptical about DHS's claims. I talked to David Beer. He's the director of immigration studies at the libertarian think tank Cato Institute. He says body cams are actually not a priority.
8: They don't want to have their agents' actions broadcast and have that video out there. You know, they are wearing masks for a reason. They don't want their identities and their information made public.
7: But DHS says equipping agents with body cams is a priority due to what they call an increase in attacks on ICE agents, and they say cameras are, quote, especially needed because the media and sanctuary politicians consistently spread smears about our law enforcement, end quote.
6: So if it is a priority, as they say, what is the plan?
7: Well, White House Border Czar Tom Homan says they have scheduled the deployment of body cameras.
9: Right now, it's train to train, so officers in each field office can train their officers on the use of the body cams.
7: But Scott, as of right now, it doesn't sound like each ICE agent will have a body camera. DHS has said the goal is for each arrest team to have one person with it. Today, White House Press Secretary Caroline Leavitt acknowledged it had been a slow rollout, but she blamed Democrats and the government shutdown for the delay. Democrats have said that's not true. Again, DHS has a lot of money right now. Leavitt told reporters that over half of all ICE field offices now have body cams and that the rest of the field offices will get them sometime within the next 60 days, so by September.
6: I mean, the argument is that body cameras are needed to prevent tragedies like the ones we've been talking about mm-hmm. and reporting on from happening. Tell us a little more about the role of body cameras in law enforcement.
7: So body cameras do not deter the law enforcement agent from engaging in bad behavior. Just because they have a camera doesn't mean they will not violate protocols, right? But activists say body cameras are important to hold people accountable, the ICE officer or the civilian. It gives us a clearer picture of what happened minutes before a specific incident. And that footage has been used to prove excessive force, contradict narratives, and prove civil rights claims. But one activist worries that agents can still deactivate cameras or delete footage. So some organizations at this point are calling to limit ICE's interactions with the general public as a solution to these shootings.
6: That's NPR's Sergio Martinez Beltran. Thanks so much for your reporting.
7: You're welcome.
5: President Trump made billions of dollars last year. It is an unprecedented windfall for an American president while in office. Swing voters in Pennsylvania have mixed opinions about whether this is a big deal. NPR's Ashley Lopez observed two focus groups with these voters and has this report.
10: A group of 12 Pennsylvania voters who supported Joe Biden in 2020 and then Trump in 2024 were asked about the president's financial disclosures. His family businesses made $2.2 billion last year, much of it from cryptocurrency. And half of these voters practically waved off the news.
11: He's a businessman. He openly admitted it. This isn't a shock to me or anybody else.
12: When it comes to ethics and moral and financial, I think that just about every politician is corrupt.
10: That was Ken and Todd. Both participated in online focus groups held by messaging firm Engages and market researcher Sago. They took part under the condition their last names wouldn't be used. Both voters approve of the job Trump is doing, and both think there's not much to see here.
13: It really was flooring to me that they felt that way.
10: That's Rich Tao, president of Engages and the moderator of these focus groups.
13: And, you know, the excuses that they gave, which is, you know, this is the kind of thing that rich people do. They use money to make more money. All politicians do this kind of thing. They're all corrupt. You know, that's the voice of extremely cynical voters whose expectations for politicians are remarkably low.
10: For another participant, Polina, this is par for the course because Trump is a businessman. Polina is an independent voter who isn't happy with the job Trump has been doing, mostly because she's frustrated by the economy. She just wants that to get better.
14: To me, I'm like, you know, I don't know, like, not envious. I don't care. I mean, listen, as long as he's still trying to progress the economy, what he does personally really doesn't matter.
10: But polling shows that this does matter to many voters. In fact, a recent survey found that most voters are worried that Trump is using the office of the presidency for his own personal gain. Bhavna is one of them.
15: For me, when I see that, the first thing that comes to my mind is abuse of power.
10: She says that whenever Trump is interacting with people, he's not interacting with them as Donald Trump, the businessman.
15: It is the president, Donald Trump, who's using his powers in manipulative ways to draw something that is of his personal interest. And that, to me, is morally wrong. And that itself should be a problem and is a problem to me.
10: Another participant, Margaret, says she's worried that people who Trump is doing business with would have undue influence over him.
16: I would just be worried that whoever he's doing business with would then have his ear a little bit more or be wanting to have, quote, favors or some leniency that might not be totally on the up and up.
10: Still, some voters say that Trump making so much money in office isn't okay, but they just aren't bothered, mostly because they don't expect better in American politics. Rich Tao, the focus group moderator, says while skepticism of politicians isn't new, this level of resignation among voters does feel new.
13: What I'm hearing now is a grudging acceptance that this really can't be fixed, that this is baked into the process, and that our expectations shouldn't be higher than they are. That, to me, is what's new.
10: On the campaign trail, some Democrats are talking about Trump's massive earnings since taking office again. They're hoping enough voters do care, enough to get power in Congress again. Ashley Lopez, NPR News.

0: You're listening to All Things Considered from NPR News. Lafayette Park, a public green space within view of the White House, has long been a popular spot for political demonstrations. Now the Trump administration wants to put a permanent fence around it. As NPR's Rachel Treisman reports, some protesters worry that will make it harder for the White House to hear them.
1: Lafayette Park is a 7-acre plot directly north of the White House, filled with historic statues, paved walkways, and lush grass. But it's been closed to the public since January, when the Trump administration surrounded it with a chain-link fence. The National Park Service said that was for repairs ahead of the 4th of July.
2: Unless your calendar is way out of date, July 4th is gone. And this is still sealed off.
1: 83-year-old Marty Pearl is one of the protesters who showed up anyway, under Tuesday's scorching sun. He's standing against the fence, wearing a sign that says, "Hate won't make America great." He estimates he's worn it to this park over 1,200 times in the past 8 years.
2: I've kept coming back because people come up to me. This building, of course, is a wonderful magnet.
1: Lafayette Park is the closest pedestrians can get to the White House, so it's a popular spot for tourists and protesters. Visitors took photos of the White House through the fence, then posed for selfies with a mocking cutout of President Trump. Across the street, a small group protested the administration's use of immigration agents. People have been protesting at Lafayette Park since 1917, when women picketed for the right to vote. Groups big and small have used the area to rally for civil rights and against multiple wars. But visitors can't get as close to the White House as they used to.
2: Now, the new talk is this will be permanent.
1: The Trump administration wants to build a permanent 8 to 9 foot fence that would stay open except for, quote, heightened conditions. The White House did not specify what that means. The administration presented its proposal to the Commission of Fine Arts on Thursday. The federal panel, stacked with Trump allies, didn't take a vote, but seemed to embrace the idea.
3: I think the proposal is not to close the park, but to enclose the park.
1: Vice Chair James McCrary had questions about the layout, but no concerns about the impact on protesters.
3: This is definitely the president's park, but also the people's park, and it's to be made open, but also closable so that it can be made safe.
1: Pearl said new fencing wouldn't stop him from protesting. In fact, the prospect energizes him.
2: What dictators do is isolate themselves from the people they rule. That is not, for me, the way democracies can possibly work.
1: Trump has a history with Lafayette Park. In June 2020, law enforcement used tear gas and rubber bullets to clear Black Lives Matter protesters before Trump walked through to pose for photos. The area was fenced off for nearly a year after that. But protesters got creative and plastered the fence with notes and artwork.
4: His attempt to shut us down actually gave us more coverage.
1: Nadine Seiler, an activist from Maryland, says protesters tried to do the same thing with this fence.
4: But every time we put something, they would come immediately and take it down.
1: She worries a permanent fence would make it harder for people to protest. The project has to be approved by two federal arts commissions. Both are led by Trump appointees. Rachel Treisman, NPR News.

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4: Appreciate your company here at WHYY on this Thursday afternoon. I'm Matt Gillum. Stay with us. Up ahead in the 6 o'clock hour, we continue on with All Things Considered. Starting us off, a preview of the president's speech this evening. President Trump is scheduled to deliver a primetime address from the White House focused on election security. Details about the speech, though, are in short supply. We'll have what we know coming up at the start of the 6 o'clock hour, and you can join us here, join me, on WHYY at 9 o'clock. We'll bring you that speech, whatever it may be, starting at 9 o'clock right here on WHYY. Outside, cloudy and smoky, 90 degrees in Center City, Philadelphia.
0: From NPR News, this is All Things Considered. I'm Elsa Chang.
5: And I'm Scott Detrow here with another edition of Spacing Out with Regina Barber from Shortwave and NPR science correspondent Ari Daniel. Hey, everybody.
6: Hey.
7: Hi there.
5: Ari, welcome to Spacing Out.
7: It's a delight to be here, Scott.
5: What are we talking about today?
6: So we're talking about a call for volunteers for a simulated NASA mission.
7: Plus sugar in space and what it might mean for how life started on Earth and beyond.
6: And lastly, a spacecraft on the edge of our solar system that's just waking up from an almost year-long nap.
5: You know, a year-long nap sounds appealing, and I will be honest, when I have seen headlines about these simulated Mars missions, I thought, like, once in a while, I'm like, that does seem appealing. It's probably not, in little blips, it does. What exactly is this job? Because I feel like it always captures public attention when they're looking for new people.
7: Well, right now, people can apply to join a year-long, four-person simulated mission to the Moon and Mars. It'll take place at the Johnson Space Center in Houston and could start as soon as August of next year.
5: These people are, of course, not actually going to the Moon or Mars, though.
6: No.
5: So what is it that they're doing when they don't leave Houston?
6: Yeah, so they spend most of their time isolated in a 650-ish square foot enclosure, and they're simulating travel through deep space. And for 2 months in the middle, they'll move to a different, slightly bigger structure to simulate surface living on Mars.
7: And this structure will have areas for sleeping, recreation, work, medical and food areas, plus an airlock and a place to grow crops. They'll do science experiments and test out protocols for living and working in deep space. But there's one big difference from actually being in space. They'll still be living under Earth's gravity.
5: And that's one of the things that scientists wonder about long-term, long-distance space travel is how being in zero gravity or low gravity that long affects your body. Since that can't be tested out, what exactly is it that NASA is hoping to learn here?
6: Yeah, so one of the big objectives is to understand how the crew deals with stress and isolation. Will they all get along? And how will they handle such long-term separation from their loved ones? One thing they'll test is how the crew deals with communication delays, because depending on where Mars is in the orbit, it could take a 20 minutes to get to Earth and 20 minutes to hear back, which also means no instant communication with mission control.
7: In current and past real-life missions, astronauts have been able to talk to loved ones or mission control in real time. But a Mars mission could last 2 to 3 years, so they'll be dealing with these communication delays for a while.
5: When, if somebody's been interested by our conversation about this, when are applications due?
7: NASA's website says the deadline is ongoing.
5: Okay. Second topic, which was intriguing, sugar in space. What's going on here?
6: So researchers have long wondered how life on Earth started, like where did the ingredients come from and how did they get here?
5: Big questions.
7: Some of the biggest. Some scientists have been trying to answer it by scanning our galaxy for the building blocks of life and their precursors. One particularly good place to look is something called the interstellar medium, which is basically the space in between the stars.
5: So this might be a dumb question.
6: No.
5: But are there things in that space? Or I thought it was just
6: a vacuum,
5: space.
6: Right?
5: I
6: yeah.
5: thought space.
6: So in certain areas, there is. So my first research project was on the interstellar medium. Shout out to Kristen Larson, my advisor. It basically consists of all kinds of compounds in the form of dust particles and ices.
5: Okay.
7: It turns out that this interstellar medium, Scott, is an amazing chemical factory that can produce a range of organic molecules, including ones needed to fashion RNA, proteins, and cell membranes.
5: And I assume a kind of sugar, perhaps?
7: That's right.
6: Yeah.
7: A team of scientists pointed two telescopes in Spain at the interstellar medium, that rich chemical brew in the center of our Milky Way galaxy. And they scanned it for radio signals of different molecules, which is how they found a four-carbon sugar called erythrulose.
6: I've heard of, like, glucose and fructose, but, like, how do you say that?
7: Erythrulose.
6: Yeah, I've never heard that.
5: An Odyssey character.
6: Yeah.
7: It's not that common, but it's found in raspberries.
6: Ooh.
7: Ithascun Jimenez Serra, an astrophysicist at the Center for Astrobiology in Spain, says the discovery, which was published in Nature Astronomy, was thrilling.
8: Your heart starts beating like super fast. Like, you get like super excited. Very nice feeling.
5: Why exactly is she so excited? Why is this such a big deal?
7: Well, living things make and use sugars, but we don't know how they come about without life around. These results suggest that sugars may have been made inside a molecular cloud before stars or planets formed. They could then be incorporated into, say, an asteroid as it's being built from the material in the interstellar medium. And then such a space rock could have struck the early Earth, perhaps delivering a subset of key ingredients, sweetening the stage for the emergence of life here and potentially elsewhere.
5: So let's talk about a spacecraft on an ongoing journey from here to elsewhere, the spacecraft on the edge of our solar system.
6: Yeah. So this is the NASA's New Horizons spacecraft. It's famous for taking those first detailed images of Pluto's surface.
5: Right, that heart on
6: yes.
5: Pluto, those pictures were so vivid.
6: They were so beautiful, Scott. So since then, New Horizons has continued to travel towards the edges of our solar system.
7: Then last year, it went into about 11 months of hibernation. It does this periodically to save energy. And now it's woken up about 6 billion miles away from us and counting.
5: Not unlike Ryan Gosling in Project Hail Mary.
6: He was even further.
5: What is the spacecraft doing?
7: It's studying the edges of our solar system.
6: So it's in the Kuiper Belt right now, and this is the region where Pluto lives. There's a lot of other icy objects. The end of this belt is basically the end of our solar system. So our solar system is in this bubble that the sun makes called the heliosphere, and that heliosphere protects the solar system from high-energy radiation coming from other parts of the galaxy.
7: Both of the Voyager spacecrafts have traveled out of the solar system, and they studied the edge of that bubble along the way. But scientists still don't know too much about this sphere of protection that the sun creates. And as New Horizons sails through the limits of our solar system, it might be able to gather more clues on how that bubble works or even what it is.
5: We talked earlier about how it can take 20 minutes for a message to go back between Earth
6: right.
5: and Mars. This is something that is 6 billion miles away. How does this spacecraft communicate with Earth?
7: Scientists can talk to spacecraft this far out because of NASA's Deep Space Network. It's this array, Scott, of three radio dishes on Earth, one in California, one in Spain, one in Australia, and these things are giant.
9: The 70-meter antenna would, if you put it in the football stadium, it would take up the whole space.
6: Yeah, it's huge. So that's Alice Bowman, a spacecraft engineer and the mission operations manager for New Horizons. And she was just so excited to be part of this New Horizons mission, which is truly a testament to human ingenuity.
5: Much like this recurring All Things Considered.
6: It's true. It's a testament to human ingenuity.
5: Absolutely.
6: Our ingenuity. We thought it up.
5: That is Regina Barber of Shortwave and science correspondent Ari Daniel. Thanks to both of you.
6: Thank you.
7: Our pleasure.

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3: 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I'm Matt Gillen. Thank you so much for spending part of this Thursday with us. Once we get into the 6 o'clock hour after news headlines, we continue with All Things Considered. 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
5: It will shock you if you have an honest eye listening to the president tonight, and everything he is saying will be backed by facts and by evidence that will be provided this evening.
6: President Trump will deliver a primetime address tonight about the 2020 election, which he has long pushed conspiracy theories about.
0: For Thursday, July 16th, this is All Things Considered.
6: I'm Scott Detrow.
0: And I'm Elsie Chang. What we're expecting to hear from the president and the context surrounding the speech.
6: Plus, mandatory testosterone testing for military men over 30.
7: We owe our warriors the absolute best medical care in the world. And this program delivers on that obligation.
0: And director Christopher Nolan is a big name in storytelling.
6: But the poet Homer is even bigger.
0: How Nolan set about turning an epic poem into an epic movie.
8: I was trying to strike a balance between your sort of thoughts on what this thing is before you get really acquainted with it, and then the specifics of it.
6: First news.
9: Live from NPR News in Washington, I'm Libby Casey. President Trump is set to deliver a primetime speech to the nation tonight, NPR's Franco Ordonez reports.
10: President Trump is expected to use the coveted time to speak about the 2020 election, an election that he refuses to acknowledge he lost. Critics worry that a speech rehashing old claims about foreign interference and voting machines could sow distrust of the election system ahead of the upcoming midterms. Press Secretary Caroline Levitt was asked about concerns from some Republicans that Trump is focusing too much on the past and not enough on current kitchen table issues like the economy ahead of the midterms.
5: I think the American people will be relieved to hear what they are hearing from the President of the United States and his commitment to transparency and the focus on the integrity of our elections tonight.
10: Levitt said Trump will likely also talk about the economy as well as Iran. Franco Ordonez, NPR News.
9: Federal regulators are investigating President Trump's longtime teleprompter operator over suspected insider trading. As NPR's Bobby Allen reports, the White House staffer is accused of using the betting site Kalshi to profit off the president's words.
11: His name is Gabriel Perez. He's Trump's longtime teleprompter operator. Investigators say he made around $100,000 placing bets on what the president would say as he watched the prepared remarks roll across the screen. That's according to two people with knowledge of the investigation who weren't authorized to speak publicly. On booming prediction market sites like Kalshi, bettors can put money on what someone will or won't say, like whether Trump will say fake news or rigged election. The case of Perez appears to be the first time a White House staffer has been implicated in a prediction market scandal. White House Press Secretary Karoline Leavitt called the incident, frankly, a disgrace, and said Perez is now on unpaid administrative leave. Bobby Allen, NPR News.
9: After an online ghost gun company failed to appear at its own trial, a Kentucky jury awarded a mother $104.2 million in damages. Kentucky Public Radio's Sylvia Goodman has more on the record-breaking verdict.
12: The verdict comes nearly 3 years after an 18-year-old Henry Willis killed himself using a ghost gun he bought online, a handgun he would not have been able to purchase legally due to his age and a previous conviction. Manufacturers sell ghost guns as parts without serial numbers or the usual background checks. Willis's mother, Laura Herp, says gun sellers need to be held accountable.
13: And they didn't care who Henry was. They didn't even bother showing up to the trial. No amount of money can bring my son back.
12: The plaintiff's Husky Armory and its parent company did not respond to requests for comment. A 2022 Biden-era rule requires background checks and serial numbers for certain gun kits, and a Supreme Court decision last year upheld that policy. For NPR News, I'm Sylvia Goodman in Louisville, Kentucky.
9: The average 30-year fixed mortgage rate climbed this week to its highest level in nearly a year at 6.55%. It's NPR.
3: At 6:04 in Philadelphia with WHYY News, I'm Matt Gillum. Pennsylvania officials are advising people to stay indoors as Canadian wildfire smoke worsens across the Philly region. The state declared a code purple air quality alert for Friday, meaning the level of air pollution is dangerous for everyone. Breathing in the particulates can cause respiratory and cardiovascular issues. Christina Dahl is vice president for science at Climate Central.
14: So when the air is this bad with wildfire smoke, it's not safe to be outside. And ideally, you want to stay inside with the windows shut and ideally running some kind of air purification indoors.
3: Dahl encourages people without air conditioning to go to a library or museum. People are encouraged to check their local air quality reports since conditions can vary by zip code. The smoke is expected to clear out by Saturday. Data center demand continues to push up electricity prices in the region. The nation's largest grid operator announced the cost to secure electricity supply for 2028 to 2029 this week. From the WHYY Climate Desk, Susan Phillips reports demand for power is outpacing the supply.
15: Data centers require an enormous amount of electricity to power the growth in artificial intelligence. But PJM Interconnection, the region's grid operator, says the increase in energy supply for this auction was less than 1%. That means ratepayers will be on the hook for an additional $16.4 billion in electricity costs. PJM serves 67 million people in 13 states, including New Jersey, Pennsylvania, and Delaware. Pennsylvania sued the grid operator in 2024, which led to a cap in prices. Governor Josh Shapiro says without that cap, this latest auction would have cost ratepayers an additional $13 billion. From the Climate Desk, I'm Susan Phillips, WHYY News.
3: Temperatures still hovering in the low 90s across much of the Delaware Valley at this hour, 91 in Center City, Philadelphia, with poor air quality right now.
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0: NPR News. I'm Elsa Chang in Culver City, California.
6: And I'm Scott Detrow in Washington. President Trump will deliver a primetime address tonight. Trump says it will be about what he calls free and fair elections, though the White House has declined to say more about the details. And of course, when it comes to that topic, Trump has long pushed disinformation. However, the White House has pushed networks to air the speech tonight. Here is White House Press Secretary Karoline Leavitt earlier today.
17: I think that the mainstream media should air the president's speech and allow the American people to draw their own conclusions from it.
6: NPR White House correspondent Danielle Kurtzleben is here to tell us what to expect amid all of this uncertainty. Hey, Danielle.
18: Hey, Scott.
6: What should we expect if we know from the speech?
18: Well, Leavitt told reporters today that this will be about election integrity, this being a White House that, like you said, talks a lot about voter fraud. And to be clear, there is no evidence of fraud on a widespread basis. Now, today at the White House press briefing, Leavitt said Trump would be presenting some sort of findings tonight.
5: It will shock you if you have an honest eye listening to the president tonight, and everything he is saying will be backed by facts and by evidence that will be provided this evening.
18: She didn't say what, though. Leavitt repeatedly cautioned reporters that they don't know what he's going to say, and so they shouldn't prejudge the speech.
6: But we do have the context of Trump continually trying to raise doubts about election security.
18: Yeah, he repeats the lie all the time that he won the election in 2020. He says it in speeches and on social media, so it won't be a surprise if that's a focus tonight. Now, again, there's no evidence he won in 2020. Multiple reviews have debunked that. But like I said, Leavitt wouldn't say that a discussion of 20 is or isn't what's coming tonight.
6: I mean, what do you make of the timing of this? Because Trump has many other things to think about right now. This election was 6 years ago. He has won a presidential election since then. And in the more immediate term, he's restarted strikes against Iran. And a lot of Americans are worried about the economy.
18: That's right. And prices have remained high since the start of the Iran war. Now, gas prices have eased some, but they're still well above where they were before the war. And gas prices raise the prices of lots of other goods, like groceries.
6: Which is something that's fair to say is having a real impact on the political moment, right?
18: Very much. With midterms coming, Trump's approval rating is also still low. It's at or below 40%, depending on which average you're looking at. And that is no help to Republicans. And some of those fellow Republicans just wish Trump was doing more to show voters that their party cares. Today at the Capitol, Texas Republican Senator John Cornyn told reporters that he wishes Trump focused more on 2026 than on 2020. But there's one more piece of context here, which is that Trump is giving this speech at the same time that he's pushing Congress to pass the Save America Act, which focuses heavily on voter ID.
6: What else is in that bill?
18: Well, it would, among other things, require Americans to present proof of citizenship when they register to vote and then a form of ID when voting. Now, again, voter fraud is rare, and opponents also point out that some citizens do not readily have access to all of those documents. But Trump has been pushing Congress for months to pass this bill. He, in fact, refused to sign a recent bipartisan housing bill because Congress just hadn't passed Save America yet, though that housing bill became law anyway without his signature.
6: Danielle, let's take a step back for a moment, because primetime addresses are often reserved for major events, you know, announcing military actions or addressing disasters or tragedies. What makes this kind of address different from the standard political rally or speech that a president gives?
18: Yeah, that's all absolutely right. Often these speeches are about conveying information or an important, generally apolitical message. A recent example would be President Joe Biden in 2024 addressing the attempt on Donald Trump's life at a rally in Butler, Pennsylvania. And Trump's own last primetime address was an update on the war in Iran back in April. Now, how this all works is the White House requests time from every major network to carry these addresses live to reach the largest number of people possible, meaning those networks can break into regular programming to air the speech. Today at the briefing, Leavitt pushed networks to carry the speech, but it's still unclear whether networks are going to follow through. All that said, NPR will be carrying it.
6: NPR's Danielle Kurtzleben, thank you so much.
18: Thank you.
19: Speaking out against the war in Ukraine is rare in Russia, especially among politicians. NPR Moscow correspondent Charles Maines recently spoke with one politician who's trying to change that.
20: In Russia's current political scene, Boris Nadezhdin would be the first to admit he's no flamethrower.
21: I'm not the guy calling for revolutions or for people to go onto the street. That's not me.
20: But he is the rare politician in Russia who says publicly that the full-scale invasion of Ukraine was a terrible idea. So much so, he launched a campaign in 2024 to challenge Kremlin leader Vladimir Putin for the presidency, running on an anti-war platform. Tens of thousands of Russians from across the country signed petitions to get Nadezhdin on the ballot, only to see him disqualified on a technicality.
21: The support was immense, and I think I would have gotten tens of millions of votes, but they banned us just as our polling numbers started to go up.
20: Nadezhdin has since launched a campaign to run for the Duma, Russia's parliament, in elections this September, but he's not naive. He says he announced his candidacy over a year ago to test the reaction of the authorities.
21: When nothing happened, I realized that in the Kremlin, they'd probably decided, just let him run.
20: until, apparently it seems, they didn't. The government designated him a foreign agent last week. Russia's exiled TV Rain reported, a move that bars him from holding office. Then on Monday, Nadezhda was briefly detained and now stands accused of sharing links to extremist content online, a jailable offense. He calls the charges absurd, the prospect of prison time less so.
21: I'm not a young man. I am in my 60s. I have heart trouble. For me, prison means a quick and certain death.
20: He says the new pressure on him is a sign of growing pressure inside the Kremlin, with polls showing a majority of Russians wanting the war to end. Nadezhdin says unpopular government restrictions on the internet, incessant Ukrainian drone strikes, and resulting gas shortages nationwide have given his anti-war message new potency.
21: Imagine a candidate in the Duma who ran for president with a platform that Putin should leave and the war should end.
20: For now, Nadezhdin hopes a court will clear him of the extremism-related charges. A key hearing happens tomorrow. And if he loses, he doesn't rule out fleeing the country, assuming he still can. Either way, Nadezhdin worries that Russia is on the precipice. With an unpopular war at a stalemate, winter looming with gas in short supply, and a Kremlin leader seemingly determined to stay the course. It's why, he argues, it's all the more important that someone offers an alternative. Charles Maines, NPR News, Moscow.
6: Heavy smoke and unhealthy air quality have moved through the Midwest and into the Northeast this week, turning skies orange in some places. It's coming from wildfires in Canada and northern Minnesota. Wildfires and wildfire smoke are becoming more common across the U.S., in part because of hotter temperatures due to climate change. NPR's Ava Berger has more.
1: The city of Salem, Massachusetts, was briefly bewitched this week.
2: It was orange for probably an hour. Everyone was kind of looking around, wondering what was going on, taking videos and pictures, kind of looking at each other a little bit inquisitively, trying to figure out if this was the end of the world or what was happening.
1: That's Jonathan Burke, a lifelong Salem resident. He walked outside this week and captured a spooky video of a tall ship with looming masts next to an old building in Salem Harbor. The backdrop is an orange sky.
2: It's just an eerie sort of orange glow that you would think Salem should be used to, right? City of Halloween. But no, we're not used to that year round. So.
1: The combination of extreme heat and dry conditions in Ontario and northern Minnesota led to raging wildfires in those regions. The Air Quality Index in Ontario shows certain areas labeled very high risk. Thousands of people have been forced to evacuate. Wind sent the smoke south, where it has settled over the mid-Atlantic and the U.S. East Coast. Today, the National Weather Service updated maps to show smoke ranging from hazardous to unhealthy for a number of states. Health researchers warn wildfire smoke is dangerous. Smoke is made up of tiny particles that can be inhaled deep into a person's lungs and even enter the bloodstream.
22: The data is very clear that pollution from wildfires has all kinds of health effects.
1: That's Dr. David Eisenman. He's a professor of medicine at the David Geffen School of Medicine at UCLA.
22: There are studies that show effects on the heart with increased heart attacks and heart failure. There's strokes associated with it, respiratory illnesses.
1: He also said that air pollution is one of the top causes of premature deaths worldwide, along with smoking and high cholesterol.
22: These are going to be repeated events. And a lot of what they are producing is invisible. Even if the sky is not brown, it still might be toxic for you.
1: Millions of Americans are also under a heat advisory as temperatures climb over 100 degrees in parts of the Great Lakes and into Pennsylvania and Virginia.
22: Studies show that wildfire smoke and heat act synergistically so that the risk to health is even greater than either one of them alone.
1: The challenge is these fires are more common, says Dan Westervelt. He's an associate research professor at Columbia University's Lamont Doherty Earth Observatory. Human-caused climate change, he says, is also making conditions worse.
23: The precipitation that we see becomes more erratic. It's drier in certain areas, wetter in certain areas.
1: Prolonged heat waves and increased droughts leave vegetation bone dry, ripe for a fire. To stay safe, UCLA's Dr. Eisenman recommends following the Environmental Protection Agency's guidelines for wildfire smoke, such as staying up to date on air quality reports and buying portable air purifiers and replacement filters. Eisenman says depending on air quality reports, reduce outdoor activity, use air filters if you have them, and wear an N95 mask. Ava Berger, NPR News.

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1: 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Do you got cheaper groceries?
2: My vat of iced coffee that I started buying like 4 years ago was $5 when I started buying it. And now at my Giant Eagle, it is $7.
1: Yeah, okay, maybe not. I'm Kai Rizdahl, Grocery Store Wars and the Price of What's for Dinner, next time on Marketplace.
3: Be sure and stick around for Marketplace. It's coming up in just a few minutes at 6:30 here on WHYY. Right now, 18 minutes past the hour. Matt Gillum with you on a Thursday. Want to let you know that because of the awful air quality out there, the planned outdoor screening of Ken Burns' The American Revolution this evening at 7 at the Tina Betts Urban Artist Exchange in Wilmington has been rescheduled. The new date is Wednesday, July 22nd. Details about the screening are at our website, whyy.org/events. Just a few more minutes of All Things Considered to go before Marketplace, and ahead, a real treat for us this afternoon. We're going to be having a conversation with Christopher Nolan about the choices he made adapting Homer's epic, The Odyssey, for the screen, including why he filmed the incredible epic in IMAX. Only a handful of theaters around the nation can show it as it is to be intended. We'll take a look at that choice and much more coming up.
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0: This is All Things Considered from NPR News. I'm Elsa Chang.
8: And I'm Scott Detrow. The Odyssey is a story that is almost 3,000 years old, one that has been retold time and time again. And with each iteration, a new generation of storytellers gets a chance to put their own spin on Odysseus, the complicated man, the man of twists and turns, trying to make his way to his wife Penelope after the Trojan War.
9: No one could stand between me and home. Not even the gods.
10: The word most commonly associated with Odysseus or Ulysses back in the day was always wily. And that's not a word you traditionally associate with your hero.
8: That is director Christopher Nolan. He has been thinking about adapting The Odyssey for more than 20 years and finally got his chance after the success of 2023's Oppenheimer. But even for a director known for his lengthy films, the entirety of Homer's epic poem was just too much for one movie. So Nolan told me he started by making choices.
10: I did it in stages, and one of the first things I did after I'd reacquainted myself with the poem, I sat down and I wrote a list of what defines the Odyssey. Things like the Cyclops, things like the Sirens. I think for a lot of people, the Lotus Eaters would be one of those things.
8: Mm-hmm.
10: And so I was trying to strike a balance between your sort of thoughts on what this thing is before you get really acquainted with it and then the specifics of it.
8: And yet at the same time, you're adding, you know, you're scaling down, but then you're adding. Like I was struck by both Penelope and Circe are present characters in the poem, but they're, for a lot of reasons, kind of more in the background. And you give them both, you know, speeches almost talking about their point of view on this world.
11: Look at this great house. It's not as old as knowledge. At the mercy of some greedy, unwanted guests. The structure's nothing without people's respect for its meaning.
12: Zeus's law.
8: So, I mean, I imagine that's a whole different challenge. Like, where am I going to add? Where am I going to put background story and motivations, things like that?
10: Sure. I mean, I don't think of it so much as adding and subtracting as trying to translate your experience of reading the poem, absorbing the poem, into the cinematic medium. And so sometimes, yes, what feels like adding things, in a way, you're sometimes just looking at the source material with a specific lens, a modern lens. And in the case of some of the female characters in the poem, they tend to be used at times purely as reflection of the hero, as opposed to being characters in their own right, at least at first blush. And when you start looking at the sort of mechanics of who does what to whom, you know, how does the story play out, you actually start to find the necessity of characterization is there in the poem. It's there sort of implied, just as I'm having to get on a real boat in real waves. You know, I know that I've got Anne Hathaway coming to play Penelope. I've got Charlize Theron, you know, coming to play Calypso. Samantha Morton coming to play Circe. They play people, not symbols.
8: Mm-hmm. What to you were the core ideas that you wanted to build this movie around when you started thinking about what it would look like?
10: Well, there are two concepts that are most often referred to from the poem. And one is nostos. That's the idea of a homecoming narrative. We're coming home changed and home having changed and the emotion of that and the catharsis of that. And that's sort of baked into the narrative. But the other is a concept called xenia. I don't refer to it by that name in the film. In order to keep things simple, I refer to it by its other name, which is Zeus's law. And that's essentially the idea that when you meet a stranger, however humble that stranger might seem, you know, you might think that they're a beggar or whatever, they could be a god in disguise. So you have to treat them the way you would want to be treated. So it's sort of what other cultures have referred to as the sort of golden rule. You know, treat others as you want to be treated, but with a theological underpinning. And you start to realize the more you work with it that nothing has changed. We are just as dependent on this mutual respect as we ever were. And so in that way, the theology of the piece and the relevance for a modern-day audience, they're not fighting anymore. Suddenly they're all kind of pulling in the same direction, which I thought was kind of exciting.
8: There's been so much focus on the decision to shoot it all in IMAX and how it was challenging, but you felt like it was worth it. I'm wondering, as part of that, were there any trade-offs you made to shoot it all in IMAX?
10: No, and the reason I say that so emphatically is we were only going to do that if we could do it without compromise. And so, for me, the big barrier, as it were, the thing we'd never been able to do before, was shoot dramatic scenes with the actors because the cameras are too noisy. IMAX had built this blimping system for us, this high-tech box that you put the camera in and it silences the camera. But it's massive and it weighs 300 pounds and you can only shoot just under 3 minutes with it. So what I was asking the actors to do from a method point of view is start the scene as it's developing in intensity, pause, keep everybody tensed up, reload the camera as quietly and efficiently as the camera crew could, and then pick up the scene again. And none of us knew whether that would be worth it, whether that would be a compromise to performance, and that was something obviously we're not prepared to do. In retrospect, I think what happened was it put such intense focus on the performances, on that moment between action and cut in those dramatic scenes, that even though it feels like it would have been distracting and cumbersome, I think it actually became an advantage.
8: Hmm. Would you do it again?
10: Not tomorrow, but maybe once I've had a holiday. I've been trying to give up IMAX for 20 years, and it's just addictive. It's absolutely the most wonderful, beautiful imaging format ever devised. If we can do it, it's going to take the audience there. It's going to immerse them in it.
8: You're at the point in your career where everything you do is scrutinized and analyzed, and I feel like there's always this conversation of is this a reference to that movie, and are these movies talking to each other? And I'm wondering, mm-hmm. Do you feel like there are ideas you're returning to and trying to work out movie by movie?
10: I mean, the way I would sort of best answer that, I think, is to say that if I've done my job right when I'm fully immersed on a film or on a project, I leave that film with unanswered questions. I leave it with themes that we haven't been able to fully address. And that will often inform my creative process on the next film. But that makes it sound a bit more conscious than it is, a bit more self-conscious than it is. Certainly, I got to the end of making The Odyssey. I saw some very strong connections with Oppenheimer. And that made sense to me because, you know, you never fully exercise it with a film.

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3: 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A new history of El Paso, Texas, traces 100 years of migration, violence, and memory along the U.S.-Mexico border. 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
1: 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Good afternoon, Matt Gillum with you on this particularly smoky Thursday. Still hot outside and still very poor air quality. 93 degrees currently in Center City. That is going to do it for today's All Things Considered. But when we get to 6:30, that means that it's time for Marketplace.
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3: In Los Angeles, I'm Kai Rizdahl. It is Thursday today, the 16th of July. Good as always to have you along, everybody. Retail sales are where we begin today. We are still buying stuff, thank you, American consumer, but not as much as we had been buying. Thank you, inflation, underlying unease, and oh yeah, don't forget tariffs, which have fallen out of the headlines but are still very much a thing and might be becoming more of a thing real soon. The White House announced new 25% tariffs on Brazil today, and there are more coming to replace the president's tariff-palooza import taxes that the Supreme Court said were illegal. They're coming soon, a couple of months maybe. So as we brace for tariffs, I guess it's 3.0 now? Marketplace's Sabri Benishore gets us going with how businesses are coping this time around.
4: Even in the flower business, tariffs will find you. Flowers for Dreams is headquartered in Chicago and does flower delivery and events across the Midwest. CEO Stephen Dime has been bracing for changes to the tariff situation.
5: Yeah, we're starting to work on our winter menu, our Valentine's preparation. We know we're going to be hit hard with tighter margins and some pricing pressure then. We're preparing for that because it happened last year.
4: Dime actually prefers to get his flowers from the Midwest. But you know, not everything grows there. So he's got to do some importing. And he's trying to place those orders early, but that is not really how flowers work.
5: Every person up and down the supply chain reserves that right to make changes due to the delicate nature, the fragile nature of flowers.
4: So prices are up, and so are substitutions, and people ordering flowers for like their weddings don't love that.
5: No client loves that.
4: A lot of businesses have tried, like they did last year, to front-load their imports ahead of new batches of tariffs. The National Retail Federation estimates port volumes surged 19% year-over-year in June. Jonathan Gold is vice president of supply chain and customs policy there.

0: you're seeing higher freight rates as a result of some of this. You've got higher costs for inventory because you're going to hold the inventory longer than you typically would.
1: Active Style is a company that sells Scandinavian activewear. Nate Axvig is the CEO. He orders early when he can, but it means paying for everything early too.
2: You're out money and a good chunk of it before you even get the product on your website or on the sales floor.
1: He's had to take out loans. Some businesses are armed with know-how from last year's tariffs, how to navigate and litigate the technicalities of tariff rules. Or they have sophisticated pricing plans, raise prices on one good to pay for the tariffs on the other. But more than anything, says Randall Sargent, partner at Oliver Wyman, they're just over it.
3: You know, there's so much uncertainty around it. And then it's like the war gaming. And, you know, I think a lot of retailers that I talk to are kind of like, are we really doing this again?
1: Yep, we are. In New York, I'm Sabri Benishore for Marketplace.
4: Yes, we are. If you remember back to Monday, I said I thought I would say economic data 15 times this economic data heavy week. Not so, I suppose. Wall Street Today, AI is bad again. It's bad. We'll have the details when we do the numbers.

0: Even though it's just Thursday and one never knows what tomorrow is going to bring us in this economy of ours, this week so far has been pretty good. We got the June Consumer Price Index on Tuesday, which showed inflation slowing for households. We got the June Producer Price Index on Wednesday, which showed inflation slowing for businesses. We got June retail sales today, as I said, up 0.2% from May. Now, 1 month's data does not a trend make. Fed Chairman Warsh reiterated that truth on Capitol Hill this week. But all of the above are things that the Fed wants. Slowing inflation, a resilient but not too spendy consumer. So is that enough to make the central bank feel at least a little bit better about things? Here's Marketplace's Kristen Schwab.
1: Sometimes we talk about the Fed like it's one person or something, but the FOMC has 12 voting members, and their views on where the economy stands?
2: Yeah, I guess it depends which Fed official you ask, right?
1: Stephanie Kelton, an economist at Stony Brook University, says we've gotten mixed messages from Fed officials this week about the future of interest rates. But for now, that's okay, because Randy Krosner, a former Federal Reserve governor, says this stint of good data creates a buffer.
3: That takes pressure off the Fed from having to raise rates. I think the Fed is going to be on hold for a bit.
1: On hold, no rate hikes or cuts to suss out the situation. A little hard to do when the situation is changing. Mark Zandi is chief economist at Moody's Analytics.
4: All eyes on the Iran war. I mean, I think that's key, critical. If oil prices keep going north, we got a problem.
1: Zandi says energy prices influence Americans' long-run expectations of inflation. So far, those expectations have stayed steady. But who knows how consumers will feel now that gas prices are inching up again?
4: If inflation expectations do start to pick up, then we will see those rate hikes.
1: Another run of high gas prices could also affect how business owners see the economy and their bottom lines. Stephanie Kelton at Stony Brook says historically, gas prices take a while to work their way through the supply chain.
2: You don't feel the impact all at once. It seeps through the system slowly, and things like packaging and insurance and transportation costs.
1: So, yeah, the Fed has more time to mull things over. But after their next meeting at the end of July, who knows? I'm Kristen Schwab for Marketplace.

0: Everybody's got their favorite grocery store, right? 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Sometimes it's one of the big chains. Sometimes it's something more local. If you live in Ohio or Western Pennsylvania, you probably know Giant Eagle. It's a regional chain. It's been around for 90 years, has 200-some-odd stores. It struggled over the past couple of decades, though, and was just recently bought by Kroger, a national brand about 10 times its size. Groceries are a challenging business, but Kroger's hoping bigger really is better, as Marketplace's Kelly Wells reports.
1: For decades, Giant Eagle was the most popular supermarket in Cleveland and Pittsburgh. 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
1: Has a bakery and a meat section, has a pharmacy and a gas rewards program, and a pretty loyal customer base. We Clevelanders call it Jeagle. In Pittsburgh, where the chain comes from,
3: my mother-in-law calls it Giant Tiggle. That's Pittsburghese.
1: Becky Toth is a Giant Eagle shopper who actually began her life in the same Western Pennsylvania township where the chain is headquartered. She's gotten her groceries there her whole life.
3: I've always had good experiences there, and they've always been really close to my house.
1: While Toth has stayed loyal, other folks have left. And not just Giant Eagle, but that whole genre of grocery store. Safeway, Albertsons, Publix, Kroger.
4: That's a format that has been losing ground for quite some time in the food retail landscape in the U.S. and at a pretty dramatic rate.
1: Ricky Volpe teaches agribusiness at Cal Poly San Luis Obispo. He says today it's mostly baby boomers who shop at these old school supermarkets. Volpe says they went from commanding about 80% of the market in the U.S. in the 1990s to about half today and still falling. Case in point, Giant Eagle is now the second largest chain in Cleveland and Pittsburgh, ceding the top grocer title to Walmart, because Walmart's cheaper.
3: My vat of iced coffee that I started buying like 4 years ago was $5 when I started buying it. And now at my Giant Eagle, it is $7. Such a short, it's stunning. And what's even more stunning is that if I get it at Walmart, it's still $5.
1: Becky Toth will shell out the extra $2 because Walmart is a half hour away.
3: I just don't want to spend my one wild and precious life driving to Walmart.
1: And Giant Eagle is down the street. But she says if they were side by side,
3: I probably would go for the cheaper option. I mean, it's 2026 and I teach musical theater for a living. So I'm not rolling in it.
1: The traditional supermarket is losing ground with two groups, the price-sensitive shoppers of Walmart and Aldi, and the quality-conscious folks who go to Whole Foods and Sprouts. So Ricky Volpe of Cal Poly San Luis Obispo says if the old-school grocery stores want to survive,
4: the only avenue towards growth in that sector has been through mergers and acquisitions.
1: The idea here being, if Kroger approaches a production facility and wants to negotiate lower prices, the facility is more willing to give a break to a company with 2,000 stores than one with 200 stores.
5: Some of those reduced costs from larger volume are from bargaining power.
1: William Masters is a professor of food policy and economics at Tufts University. He says as Kroger buys more stores, it gains more bargaining power, which lets Kroger sell stuff cheaper than Giant Eagle ever could.
5: So I got curious and I did a side-by-side shopping basket, and it is appreciably cheaper at Kroger simply because Kroger's store brands are consistently less expensive.
1: The other benefit is that Kroger's got more fulfillment centers and more trucks going more places that can get filled more efficiently and drive shorter distances.
5: And so the cost per unit of stuff is just a lot lower. So there are genuine scale economies.
1: That's the bet Kroger's making, and it's a bet Becky Toth wants to see pay off.
3: I think everyone in Pittsburgh is really hoping that this merger means that just day-to-day costs of operating the Giant Eagle company are going to go down, and then maybe food prices will go down a little bit.
1: And any Econ 101 student will say that that makes sense, says Ricky Volpe with Cal Poly. Only problem is Walmart has already mastered that game.
4: That is why they have been the number one grocery store in the United States since 2000.
1: But where Kroger can compete with Walmart
4: is in terms of product quality, customer experience, cleanliness in the stores, all that, you know, fresh produce.
1: All nice things that can make food prices go up. I'm Kaylee Wells for Marketplace.

0: A quick detour now into brand and image and social media and reality TV. It comes in the form of a story I saw in Business Insider the other day about real estate brokers in the red hot and thus ridiculously expensive San Francisco housing market. Alcinda Lloyd wrote it. Welcome to the program.
1: Thank you so much for having me.
0: When we say luxury real estate agents, what are we talking about here? Give me a sense of what these folks are doing.
1: They are working with multi-million dollar homes. So think of luxury properties in Los Angeles or Manhattan. They are working with clients that are sometimes a part of the 1%.
0: And you have to kind of look the part, which is the gist of this story.
1: Oh, definitely. You definitely have to look the part. You have to make these clients feel comfortable to interact with you. And that's what a lot of these agents are trying to do with their appearance.
0: Hundreds of dollars, thousands of dollars, clothes, Botox, all of that.
1: All of that. I mean, it really depends on what agent you're speaking with. Some are spending hundreds and some are spending thousands, like you said. One California agent that I spoke to estimates that she spent as much as $100,000 last year alone on clothing.
0: $100,000 is a lot of money, well above median household income, as we know. So this is not in the realm of reality for a lot of people. But in the same way that sort of haute couture trickles down to, you know, Target and all the rest of them, this is a brand play. It's a content creation play. It's all the stuff that we see now in a huge part of the rest of the economy.
1: Definitely. I think luxury real estate is obviously an extreme example, but I do think it reflects like a broader shift in today's culture where personal branding, aesthetics, and online visibility are becoming a key part of the job.
0: Yeah, keep going on that, because this is that to the extreme, right?
1: Oh, definitely. I think it's especially so with luxury real estate because we've seen so many reality TV shows pop up over the last couple of years. Shows like Selling Sunset, Selling the OC, Owning Manhattan. They've kind of turned agents into quasi-celebrities. I think that glamorized aesthetic bleeds into client expectations, even for people that aren't on television.
0: Yeah. One is obliged to mention here, as with anything that has sort of a cultural moment tint to it, social media, right?
1: Oh, definitely. Social media is a huge, huge part of it. I think it's definitely raised the bar. I think agents used to rely heavily on networks and referrals. Now, many are expected to be constantly visible online. They're making listing videos and personal branded content. One South Florida agent that I spoke to says she gets about 90% of her business from Instagram and TikTok.
0: Wow.
1: And she spends about $1,000 a month on clothing for her videos.
0: Wow. That's a lot. That's a lot in referrals, and that's a lot of money on clothing. Here comes the subjective question, which I'm obliged by my own conscience to ask. When you were reporting this story, did you not look at it and say, really? Is that what we're doing now?
1: I think a big question people have is this just vanity?
0: Yeah.
1: But the agents I spoke to do not see it that way. I mean, they really do see it as a serious means of building confidence and establishing credibility in this industry. They're working with people that want to work with people that look like them. And I think this is honestly about selling an aspirational lifestyle.
0: Right. Alcinda Lloyd at Business Insider. Alcinda, thanks so much for your time. I appreciate it.
1: Thank you so much.

0: Coming up.
1: I'm in shock that parents are actually paying that much money.
0: Oh, trust me, they are just as shocked as you are. First, though, sure, why not? Let's do the numbers. Dow Industrial's down 105 points today, about 0.2%. Finished at 52,552. That's a lot of fives and twos. The NASDAQ sank 387 points, 1.5%, 25,881. The S&P 500 down 38 points, about 0.5%, 75.33. Kroger rang up 3.6% today. We were talking about them. Albertsons, which owns Safeway and Jewel Osco and Shaw's, expanded 3.2%. Walmart added about 2.2% on the day. Insurer United Health Group increased 1.2%. Cigna gave back about 4.7%. Bond prices fell. The yield on the 10-year T-note rose 4.56%. 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
0: This is Marketplace. I'm Kai Rizdahl. We got an update on business inventories this week, how much stuff there is on store shelves and in the back room. Up just a touch is the headline, which in translation means we are still buying stuff at a pretty good clip. Inventories tend to pile up when we're not. We have been talking to our regulars this week to hear what they are seeing out there as they run their small businesses. Allie Trela owns a skate shop called the Bruised Boutique in Nashua, New Hampshire.
5: Business is a little strange right now. I think people have been very anxious. So roller skates and skateboarding and stuff like that tends to be a secondary thing to groceries and, you know, daycare programs, stuff like that. But we're still seeing some steady people coming in. So we're holding on. The cost of the items are staying flat. Some are even going down a little bit. However, the cost of shipping goods has been rising. As soon as a vendor puts out a new price list, we've been trying to dynamically keep up with our pricing. It's caused a lot of influx in work for us to do, like busy work for us to do. We've had to hire a few part-time employees to kind of keep up. We're not making more money, but yet we're spending more money. My biggest challenge right now is planning for the future. I think about closing the store more often than I think about its future. And this is the first time in this 18 years that we've been in business that I've ever had those thoughts. I don't think we're close to that, but those are the thoughts that have never entered my mind before. It's always been the future just keeps getting brighter and brighter. And this one it's a little mentally challenging. I ended up saying to myself, I need to find that joy again. And so I took 15 minutes every day and I skated. To be honest, the first 15 minutes was probably more like 10. And then something magic happened and I saw my employees start doing that on their lunch breaks. I think that joy is contagious, and I think that it helps everybody remember why they love to be in your shop. What I'm hoping to see in the next few months is people start to realize that things are going to be okay, that the economic situations will stabilize. If things were more predictable, we could start thinking about moving into a bigger space, or we could think about having more inventory. We could just start moving forward again with our business.
0: Moving forward is good. Ali Trela at the Brews Boutique in Nashua, New Hampshire.

0: Even if you're not a die-hard soccer fan, you've watched at least some of the World Cup, right? And maybe you marveled at the athleticism on the field and the spectacle off it. And also, maybe if you're wired a certain way, you said to yourself, this is a big, big business. Fact check, true, to the tune of billions of dollars. But even way farther on down the athletic food chain, sports are expensive, even for parents whose kids harbor no illusions at all about going pro. From New York, James Bennett II reports.
1: When Peg Enon was younger, she was an athlete. Played softball, basketball, rugby, and soccer. Today, she's a single mom with three high school-aged sons who play the beautiful game here at a soccer academy upstate. She says sports give her kids something important.
2: One thing I wanted for my kids was consistency. And then I wanted to make sure that they were going to have excellent role models.
1: And she says it's working.
2: I've seen my kids turn into great students, great friends, leaders on their team.
1: But the expenses, $70 tournament fees, $500 uniforms, goalie gloves that run up to $120 a pair and only last for 3 or 4 months. And then there's the travel. Sometimes it's a drive to Virginia, or a flight to Missouri, or even Portugal. A hotel can cost up to $250 per night.
2: It's always been a struggle for me. When I look back, they might be all out of my home, they might all be in college, and I might be working 7 days a week to pay off my debts, you know, so that's kind of scary.
1: The days of cheap and affordable sports, even at the level of local recreational leagues, are largely behind us.
3: Public spending has declined for local programs, parks and rec. The community-based sports have seen a decline in funding.
1: That's Linda Flanagan, who studies the commercialization of youth sports. She says that as public funding declined, private equity investors noticed something about sports like baseball, soccer, and basketball.
3: There's money to be made in youth sports because, in large measure, parents will not skimp on their kids' development, especially athletics.
1: One group backed by private equity charges up to $440 per year for parents just to access footage of their kids' hockey games. Another has run youth leagues and has been buying up flag football fields and baseball facilities, including one in Cooperstown, New York, the spiritual home of baseball. By consolidating leagues and the necessary infrastructure to play, these companies can easily raise participation and tournament fees. And as private equity has professionalized youth sports, younger and younger kids have been getting elite coaching.
3: The privatization has the effect of shutting out kids on the public school teams, too. You're not going to be able to join as a ninth grader.
1: The competition is just too stiff. And when it looks like pay-to-play is the only way, and you don't want to go into debt, you have to think outside the box. Today, Chane Ayer-Van is a single mother to three kids. Two daughters play tennis. Her son plays basketball. She played the game herself at Iowa and Fordham. In the 80s and 90s, she says, her biggest sports expenses were new shoes. Today, things are different.
4: I'm in shock that parents are actually paying that much money.
1: Basketball for her son costs more than $10,000 a year, plus roughly $2,000 for travel. She's found ways to trade her time for discounts by pouring into the youth sporting community. She's formed league parent associations. She organizes fundraisers and workshops and sometimes steps in to coach the kids herself. She's helping one of her son's leagues transition to nonprofit status, and she's hoping to bring a technique over from one of her daughter's tennis organizations.
4: Families could go to the program director and say, listen, I'm going to be short a couple of $100. How can you help me with this burden, and how can I still keep my kid in this program?
1: And more often than not, the league gives parents financial relief. And that couple $100, in this sporting world, it can make a noticeable difference. I'm James Bennett II for Marketplace.

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1: This final note on the way out today, data from Bain that I saw on CNBC, an addendum of sorts to Kaylee's piece on grocery stores. Grocery units, which is basically the way that industry counts individual items sold, fell 1.8% in June from a year earlier. That is down from basically break even when they measured it last year. If you are blaming inflation for that, well, yeah. Our daily production team includes Andy Corbin, Mika Ellison, Maria Hollenhorst, Sarah Leeson, Sean McHenry, and Sophia Terenzio. Will Story is the supervising senior producer. And I'm Kai Rizdahl. We will see you tomorrow, everybody. This is APM.
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6: From WHYY in Philadelphia, I'm Terry Gross with Fresh Air. Today, the founder of the Native American Culinary Association, Nephi Craig. Cooking and teaching about indigenous foods, as well as multiple stays in rehab, rescued him from alcohol addiction. When he was in jail on a DUI offense, he was a cook for 7,800 inmates across the county using enormous steam kettles.
7: We could probably fit like four or five people in those pots.
6: Using whatever tools they were allowed.
7: Dull, dangerous, big chef knives that were chained to the tables.
6: He later traded life as a chef in prestigious restaurants to run a cafe with a Native menu and run a nutrition program at a substance abuse treatment center on the Apache Reservation where he grew up and continues to live. Later, John Powers reviews a new novel about the reaction against big tech. First News.
8: Live from NPR News in Washington, I'm Libby Casey. President Trump will deliver a primetime address tonight from the Oval Office. NPR's Danielle Kurtzleben says Press Secretary Caroline Levitt previewed tonight's speech.
9: Levitt told reporters today that this will be about election integrity, this being a White House that talks a lot about voter fraud. And to be clear, there is no evidence of fraud on a widespread basis. Now, today at the White House press briefing, Levitt said Trump would be presenting some sort of findings tonight. She didn't say what, though. Levitt repeatedly cautioned reporters that they don't know what he's going to say, and so they shouldn't prejudge the speech.
8: Levitt told reporters that it's very possible that Trump will talk about Iran and the economy. The White House has pushed networks to air tonight's 9 p.m. speech. NBC and ABC will not run it on their primary broadcast channels. The White House says vehicle stops by ICE will continue after two deadly shootings by officers in a week, both during traffic stops. The comment came after widespread reports that the agency would pause those stops, as NPR's Kat Lonsdorf reports.
10: Within hours of those reports, President Trump posted on social media that the vehicle stops must continue. Quote, "We cannot give up one of ICE's most important and effective crime-fighting tools," he wrote. The office of Senator Angus King, an independent from Maine, had confirmed to NPR on Tuesday that the Department of Homeland Security had planned to make the policy shift. But at a press briefing, White House Press Secretary Caroline Levitt told reporters that immigration enforcement agents are continuing with traffic stops and that guidance had been given to all field offices in the country. She said the White House and DHS are, quote, on the same page. NPR reached out to DHS for clarity on the policy. It referred us to recent comments from the White House. Kat Lonsdorf, NPR News, Washington.
11: Oil prices are rising again with renewed strikes in Iran. NPR's Julia Simon reports some U.S. lawmakers want to tax the oil company's profits.
12: Sheldon Whitehouse, Democratic senator from the state of Rhode Island, proposed the windfall oil profit tax bill earlier this year. Here's how he says it would work. You look at the average price of a barrel of oil before the war. You compare that to the price spikes today. You look at the resulting profits.
13: And then you split the difference. We're actually somewhat generous about letting him keep half of the excess profits.
12: The government would distribute the money to lower-income Americans in the form of tax rebates. About a dozen senators have signed on to the bill. Big oil companies are expected to announce higher second-quarter profits next week. Julia Simon, NPR News.
11: The Food and Drug Administration has approved a first-of-its-kind pill that can drastically reduce cholesterol levels. The pill from Merck is the first non-injectable option for blocking a liver protein that interferes with the body's ability to clear cholesterol from the blood. It was approved today for patients with artery-clogging cholesterol that persists even after taking statins, the standard medications for cutting heart attack risk. This is NPR News, live in Washington.
4: At 7:04 in Philadelphia with WHYY News, I'm Matt Gillum. Wildfire smoke from Canada is blanketing the Philly region with unhealthy levels of air pollution. From WHYY's climate desk, Sophia Schmidt reports that in spite of the noxious air, lots of people were going about their business in Center City today.
14: Tourists lined up on Independence Mall to see the Liberty Bell. Pedestrians darted across streets, and commuters waited for the bus in Center City Thursday. Jacob Kane stood outside for hours, working for a tour company. He says he started his day wearing a mask, but the heat made it hard to keep it on.
15: In the morning, it sucked because there wasn't much of a breeze, but now that the wind is going, it's not so bad. It's still a little bit tough for people who have asthma and things like that, but you know, it is what it is. Got to make rent money somehow.
14: Public health officials recommend reducing long or intense outdoor activities. From the Climate Desk, I'm Sophia Schmidt, WHYY News.
4: The state of Pennsylvania has issued a code purple alert for tomorrow, meaning air quality will be very unhealthy. Officials say kids, older adults, and people with respiratory conditions should avoid all physical activity outside. The air is expected to be so bad, even healthy people should minimize time outdoors tomorrow. Right now, we are sitting at about 90 degrees in Center City, Philadelphia. Skies are smoky. Air quality currently in the just unhealthy levels. It's going to be very unhealthy tomorrow. Overnight, we are expecting temperatures to get a little bit better for us. We cool off down to the low 70s. For Friday, highs are expected to be in the upper 80s. Chance of showers and storms on Saturday.
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17: This is Fresh Air. I'm Terry Gross. My guest is a leader in the movement of Native American cuisine. Eating, cooking, and teaching about that food saved his life. He became addicted to alcohol and drugs at an early age. After his first DUI, the judge gave him the option of 3 months probation if he agreed to get and keep a job or go to college. He opted for attending Scottsdale Community College, where he took cooking classes. He eventually got a job, learned about restaurant kitchens, and eventually became a chef at the finest fine dining restaurant in Phoenix. But he also kept getting fired from jobs for being drunk, hungover, not showing up, or being in jail. During time in jail, he was lucky to get work in the kitchen, where he learned how to design meals with whatever food they were given. When he got out, he kept relapsing. He completed 9 rehabs and ran away from 5 others. Now he's drawing on the more hellish parts of his life, as well as his expertise, to be the nutritional recovery program coordinator at the tribe-owned Rainbow Treatment Center, working with people recovering from substance abuse. As a behavioral health technician, he collaborates on treatment plans for the center's clients. In 2021, he opened Café Gojo, a restaurant on the reservation that's a place for the community to eat and talk. For members of the staff, it functions as a vocational training program for the treatment center. He also founded the Native American Culinary Association, NACA. And now he's written a memoir called Our Knives Will Save Us, Dispatches from a White Mountain Apache Chef. His mother is White Mountain Apache. His father is Dinah Navajo. Nephi grew up on both reservations. Nephi Craig, welcome to Fresh Air, and congratulations on your 15 years of sobriety. That is really great. So before we get into your personal story, which is pretty interesting, let's talk a little bit about food, the foods that are indigenous to Native people and to America and to the Americas. Let's start with tomato, because I know learning that tomato was an indigenous food really meant a lot to you.
7: Yeah, it did. I had no idea that the tomato was an indigenous cultivar growing up. I think it's pretty common for a lot of people to feel that way. And for me, as a young kid, I was studying in culinary school, and I came across this info that it was native to the Americas. And it just brought this really big smile to my face. I was like, wow, this tomato is not Italian. It's native, like me. And that was empowering, because as you're in cooking school, you're being taught all of these other world cuisines. And as a Native American in Arizona, you don't really see yourself represented in really anything, let alone cookbooks and culinary school curriculum. So that was a neat point of validation for me that grew into many other interests.
17: I want to hear about acorns, because that's a real staple, and I don't think about acorns and eating them. I see squirrels eating them all the time.
7: And Apaches.
17: And Apaches.
7: Well, acorns are very special because they can be eaten all over North America, on the West Coast and on the East Coast and across the United States. They have to be leached, of course, which is a process to pull out the real tannic bitterness from the acorns. What makes our acorns special is that they don't necessarily have to be leached. They suppose they could be, but they've always been harvested by our people along the Mogollon Rim in Arizona for thousands of years. And they can be eaten right out of the shell. They're ground up into powders and to like a yellow acorn flour. And it's added to a lot of different things, from like sprinkled on roasted meats or especially cooked in stews. It's really, really good like that.
17: What about acorn soup?
7: We refer to it as acorn stew. So it's usually a lot of bones, whether it's beef or elk or deer, chunks of meat, and it's simmered for a long time till it's really soft. And then the acorn flour is sprinkled in towards the end, and sometimes squash is added, and a lot of times there'll be like flour dumplings or corn dumplings added in. It's real, real simple, real homey, but really distinct Apache flavors.
17: You often make that with racket bread. What is that?
7: It's a traditional Apache bread. It's called racket bread because it's cooked on a tool that looks like a tennis racket. So it has this like long metal handle, and there's this wire circle at the end of it, and there's like steel grates or wire strands woven to make it look like a long tennis racket. And that is placed directly on top of hot coals. And Apache ladies usually just stretch out the dough and put it right on the coals, and it puffs up really quick. So it's really delicious.
17: A lot of people associate fry bread with indigenous culture, and you associate fry bread with colonialism. Can you explain?
7: Well, it's not an indigenous food. It has this lasting legacy with us. And when you study how foods were distributed once people were imprisoned, and foods that were distributed required a ration card. And you might get flour, some beef, some dried beef, maybe some rice and potatoes, maybe some coffee and sugar. Ration lists varied from place to place, but they were pretty much always going to contain flour and lard. And so fry bread emerges, some say in the Southwest, and there's big debates about where and who did it first. But if you look across all of Native America, from Florida to New York to the Great Plains to the Midwest to the Pacific Northwest and the American Southwest, every tribe has fry bread as a result of military food rations. And that grows into these food traditions that, you know, are a part of our reality today. So as I teach it in a way that hopefully can promote responsibility in food choices, not to take it away, but to be aware.
17: I loved reading about popped amaranth. Can you describe that?
7: Oh, yeah. Amaranth, for me, is one of those indigenous cultivars that I encountered later in my career. My encounters with colonization and colonialism kind of only encapsulate maybe about 300 years in the United States and the American Southwest. But as I studied Amaranth, it opened up this portal that took it back 500, 600, 700, 800 years in Mexico and South America. There's two colors. There's white amaranth and there's red amaranth. And it's one of the staple foods that's been grown all over Mexico and South America. Very high in protein, very good for you. You can eat the stems and the greens when it's small. And you can use the fibers, and the seeds are what are cultivated and popped and used in porridges, flatbreads, just for the popped seeds themselves. But then learning that it's a sacred food, and then learning that you could pop it, it just really blew my mind. So you get a dry saute pan or a pan, nice and hot, you know, probably about 470 degrees. Put a little few amaranth seeds in the pot, and it'll pop and it'll look like popcorn. And it takes a lot of practice, because at first you might burn it. But when you pop it, it looks and smells just like teeny tiny popcorn. It's really delicious.
17: I think most people who aren't native in America associate indigenous food with Thanksgiving, which means turkey and pumpkin and corn. So squash, I know, is really important to indigenous cuisine. Are there ways that you use it that other American cultures don't?
7: Well, I'll put it this way. For major American holidays like Thanksgiving, everyday staples like turkey, corn, and squash, and cranberries, those are all important indigenous foods. And when people ask me what recipes or what ways do we prepare native foods differently, or the question comes up, how come I haven't heard of a Native American restaurant, or why are there no Native American cookbooks? I usually will say, well, you've been eating Native American foods and cuisine since as long as you can remember. It's just that the stories are not told. All of American cuisine, every region in the United States, is built on the landscapes or the ancestral terroir of Native American foods and food traditions. So you can say Boston baked beans, barbecue. In the American Southwest, there's companion planting and dry farming. The hunting and fishing and agricultural bounty of the Northwest. All of these landscapes inform our diets as everyday Americans. So when we think about how we prepare different ingredients, I think it's pretty straightforward and simple. We like to roast them, simmer them, turn them into pies just like everyone else sometimes. But native foods have been there the whole time.
17: Well, let me reintroduce you here. If you're just joining us, my guest is Nephi Craig. His new memoir is called Our Knives Will Save Us, Dispatches from a White Mountain Apache Chef. We'll be right back. This is Fresh Air.
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17: This is Fresh Air. Let's get back to my interview with Nephi Craig. His new memoir, Our Knives Will Save Us, is about growing up on a White Mountain Apache reservation in Arizona, becoming addicted to alcohol, going in and out of rehab, while building a career as a chef. Now he focuses on native foods as the executive chef of Café Gojo on the reservation, while also serving as the coordinator of the nutritional recovery program at the Rainbow Treatment Center. So you became fascinated with cooking because your mother was a good cook and a great baker, but you first studied cooking after your first DUI arrest when you were age 18, and the judge gave you the option of 3 years probation if you got a job or went to school. So you went to Scottsdale Community College and studied cooking there. And even though I think the school was located on reservation land, do I have that right?
7: Yeah, the Salt River Indian Reservation.
17: But none of the students that you encountered were Native.
7: There were a lot of Natives on campus, just none in the culinary program.
17: Oh, okay.
7: Mm-hmm.
17: And you'd never heard of most of the dishes. What were some of the dishes that you'd never heard of? You had no idea what they were.
7: Things like risotto, The weirdest one was Vichyssoise, hearing all the terms like mirepoix, hearing I didn't know what a bistro meant. And when I would ask these questions, like, what does that mean? It was like everyday language to the other students. And it was just kind of, I felt like an oddball, you know what I mean? So it was definitely a form of a culture shock, but it was intriguing for me and I liked it. I didn't let it shut me down too much, but I was definitely aware that I was different culturally from a food standpoint.
17: So you write that in school, because your teacher was a chef, that you were taught that your reply should be yes, chef, or no, chef. Were you uncomfortable with that kind of hierarchical structure in kitchens or in school, where it was like, yes, chef, no, chef? You write it reminded you of an abusive sergeant in the movie Full Metal Jacket. What reminded you of that?
7: No, it didn't really throw me off. I actually liked it because it reminded me of one of our favorite movies. And I think he says, like, the only thing out of your filthy sewers is, sir, yes, sir. And everyone laughs when we watch it at home. So, and I knew that I needed structure. I wanted something tough. And when I got into cooking, it turned out that it could be very tough. It wasn't always very tough, but depending on what kitchen you got into, it could be like that.
17: And your father was in the military, right?
7: Yeah, my father was a United States Marine. He was a sergeant and a sharpshooter.
17: And your grandfather was a code talker. This was a group of Native Americans who used Native American languages and codes to share things that the military and intelligence needed to keep secret.
7: Yeah, so I come from a family of United States Marines. My dad's dad, Bob Etzidi Craig, was a Navajo code talker. He served on Guam, Guadalcanal, and was wounded on Iwo Jima. The Navajo code talkers created a code to send transmissions that helped to win the war. And so I grew up in that tradition, and all the great men of my life were that. And so I kind of looked up to the discipline and the rigor of that lifestyle.
17: After your, I don't know, second or third DUI, well, during that DUI, someone was seriously injured. The passenger of the car that you crashed into was seriously injured. So you did time for that. You spent a few months in jail, and you got to work in the kitchen. So I'm really interested in hearing about cooking in prison. What exactly was your position?
7: Well, I was just one of the cooks. It was in county jail, and it was nothing glamorous, but it was industrial-style cooking. What made it stand out is that I was bunched in with the other Native Americans. And in jail, we call ourselves chiefs, or somehow we didn't get that name, but the group of chiefs. And getting to meet some of the people that were cooking there, all of their different varied stories and the things that they were in for, but also banding together to feed, I just think it was like 7,800 inmates a day, was really eye-opening. It showed me that I was not above or below any style of cooking. And it was a cultural moment where I was reminded that no matter what, we bless our food as natives, that no matter what, we pray and offer gratitude as natives. Coming from from a time and a place that didn't seem like that would be where it came from, I guess. You know what I mean?
17: You cook for 7,800 people a day because the facility you were in, I think, supplied the food for all the other jails in the county. Am I right?
7: Yeah, it was they nicknamed it the food factory. There was literally probably about 200 inmates on a chain gang walking to work every day to do that.
17: How big was the kitchen? Was that a whole facility?
7: Yeah, it was a little tiny. That's why they called it the food factory. It was this little freestanding big operation where they had a big cold room you could probably fit two diesel trucks in. And there was another cold room. And then there was a meat cutting room and then a hot cook room and a big warehouse. So it was a factory.
17: How big were the pots?
7: Oh, well, they had these like huge, probably like 150-gallon steam kettles, a dozen of them facing each other, and they look like you could probably fit like four or five people in those pots.
17: So you had to make do with whatever you were given, and sometimes it was like expired food probably.
7: Oh yeah, man, it was crazy because, you know, at that level, food's coming in from food banks and donation centers and whatnot, and we would pull out pallets and pallets of frozen ingredients, which they were frozen, but it was still like 1 year, 6 months, 3 months expired. So temperature control was really a big thing. So it had to get above certain temperatures for X amount of time. But again, it's jail. So, like, you know, I don't think the staff really cared too much. It was just to feed the masses.
17: Well, give me an example of what you thought was a good dish and what you thought was like, I'm really sorry I have to give this to people to eat.
7: Oh, man. Well, we made this really big batch of squash soup. Just pallets and pallets of frozen butternut squash. But we did have big, like, 10-pound, 20-pound bags of pre-cut onions. So we're able to give it some depth, and there was some, like, corn syrup laying around. So we made it kind of a sweet, like, almost like a butternut squash bisque, I guess you could say. And it turned out nice. And the discussion we were having as we were cooking, it was like, man, I wish we had some mutton bones or some fry bread or something like that. We were just joking around. Then another time, one thing that I didn't regret giving to the inmates, but it was, we had this two huge pallets of, like, this really fresh, amazing asparagus, jumbo asparagus, that as a chef and a cook, you really like and appreciate. We had to just boil that to death. It just turned camouflage green, and it was just plopped into trays. It was so bad. It was so sad to see all that hard work from the farms being just, you know, killed and mashed and put into green slop.
17: So what did you learn from having to make do with a kind of miscellany of expired food?
7: Oh, I think my journey to becoming a chef and the way that I've learned, it's really anchored in a lot of moments that could be humiliating for others. And it was that for me, certainly, but it also taught me a sense of humility and that cooking is very human, and no matter what's happening in the kitchens, at the end of the day, we're feeding people to keep them alive. So I think that really taught a sense of humility, and then being grouped in with the natives from my own tribe and regions was reinforcing that. Like, it's not just me that feels this way, they also feel this way. So it was really humanizing.
17: Your specialty in the kitchen is knife work. Your memoir opens with you selling your knives. These were knives that you got while you were cooking in Japan. And you were selling them because you were broke. You were living in your mother's home. Your father had died soon before of a rare stomach cancer. So you needed money for alcohol. And all you can think of doing, because you didn't have a job at this point, all you could think of doing was selling these really special knives that you'd gotten in Japan. Like, what made them so special?
7: Well, addiction strips away everything slowly. It's this terrible, terrible affliction that just causes you to devalue yourself and all of your belongings. And as my life stripped away of people, places, and things, like places to live, finances, resources, the last things that I held on to were always my chef knives, because I knew if I had my chef knives, I could find a job anywhere in the world, literally, because by that time I had already traveled around the world. And so I held on to those to the very, very, very end. And around 2011, those were some of the last things I was willing to pawn off or sell on the street for money. These knives were special because I had got them on a trip to Japan in 2007, where I prepared a 7-course tasting menu of Western Apache cooking and cuisine at the Imperial Hotel of Osaka. So I cherished these knives because they were like samurai swords. They were made by a knife maker whose ancestors made samurai swords and were samurai. And I brought them back to the States with me, and I still have one of them with me, but I sold those other ones, and it was terrible because, you know, it's just the name of the game. Things that you find very valuable, you were willing to sell off just to get high again. And that's the way that was for me.
17: Well, we have to take another break here, so let me reintroduce you. If you're just joining us, my guest is Nephi Craig, and he's the author of the new memoir, Our Knives Will Save Us, Dispatches from a White Mountain Apache Chef. We'll be right back after a short break. I'm Terry Gross, and this is Fresh Air.

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1: For most of human history, we had no idea what we looked like. 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I'm Marty Moss-Cohen, and Friday on The Connection, I'll talk with historian Faye Bound Alberti about her new

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3: This is Fresh Air. I'm Terry Gross. Let's get back to my interview with Nephi Craig. His new memoir is called Our Knives Will Save Us, Dispatches from a White Mountain Apache Chef. He grew up on a reservation in Arizona. Cooking saved his life from addiction, but it took years for sobriety to stick, resulting in him getting fired from several kitchen jobs, including as a chef at a fine dining restaurant in Phoenix. He's been sober for 15 years. He founded the Native American Culinary Association and is now the executive chef at Cafe Gojo, which is a restaurant for people on the reservation and a vocational training program for the staff. He's also an advanced certified relapse prevention specialist, serving as the coordinator of the Rainbow Treatment Center's nutritional recovery program. That center is also on the reservation. He founded the Native American Culinary Association. So you, in spite of your addictions, in spite of running away from some rehabs and going, completing the program in nine rehabs, it took you a really long time to stay sober. But while you were going through all that, you worked your way up to a job as a chef at a resort in Phoenix where the chef won the James Beard Chef of the Year Award, which is mighty impressive. Describe how this kitchen was structured, you know, at that kind of high level.
4: The restaurant that I got the opportunity to work at was called Mary Elaine's at the Phoenician in Phoenix, Arizona. It was a temple of gastronomy on the West Coast. And from my first day in culinary school, my favorite instructor would talk about that place because he had worked there as a line cook. And he used to tell all of his students that if you're going to try to work anywhere in Phoenix, work with the best and try to get into Mary Elaine's at the Phoenician. And that stuck with me. So every year from 98, 99, 2000, 2001, I would apply 2 to 3 to even 4 times a year there at the Phoenician. And in 2001, I was working for a chef who knew a guy that was in Mary Elaine's, and I got a stage. I just expected it to be a one-night observation where you go in the kitchen and you hang out and you watch and you see. But I was offered a job at the end of my stage, and I accepted it. But that place really built me up into a very strong, young chef. I was an entremetier on the meat station, which means I cook all the vegetables and do all the garnishes. And I became the saucier and the guy that cooks the meat on the meat station. And to be in Arizona, a very meat and potatoes state, it was the busiest station in that kitchen. And I realized how strong I was. And it was just a beautiful, best of everything. Best turbo, Lou de Mer, truffles, caviar, fine wines. I think Mary Elaine's had the grand award from Wine Spectator dozens and dozens of years. They had one of the only master sommeliers in the whole country. So it really meant a lot to me. And when I lost that opportunity because of a relapse that crept in and took over, it was heartbreaking. I did not have the words to say it then, but it was a debilitating loss that I took maybe 5, 10, 15 years to process.
3: One of the things that you kept secret from everyone and that I don't think you resolved in yourself for years was that you were molested when you were young. You were molested by a stranger, a guy, and you didn't tell anyone. And this is a common theme of people who are assaulted in any way, men and women. What were your reasons for being afraid to tell anyone?
4: Well, I included this part of my life not as the sole cause of addiction and dependency, but a contributing factor. I would learn years later that sexual abuse that happens to young boys and men is just as common as it happens to girls and women. And society gives men the message that we shouldn't talk about it. We should

0: mention it. Very, very stigmatized. So I never told anyone about the sexual assault I encountered when I was 10 years old. I was just a little kid. And my worldview was that it happened to me and it was my fault. My worldview was that no one's going to believe me. So I just kept it in. And when I kept it in, it festered and grew into this rage and anger and shame. And so when I talk about sexual abuse in my story, it's not to point the finger at it, but I had to really take a long time to come to terms that, that I was a victim of that, and it doesn't determine who I am.
1: The way you started talking about it was when you were in treatment, one of the times you were in treatment. The psychiatrist, because you were in, a psychiatric hospital at the time, on suicide watch, and the psychiatrist asked you, what are you so angry about? And that was part of your answer, talking about the sexual assault.
0: Yeah, I think the psychiatrist at Hopkins asked me, what are you so afraid of? In a real firm tone, this guy was like an old school orator. And I would begin to talk and tell that I was afraid I was going to drink myself to death, that I was insane for thinking I could create a whole new cuisine that's ancient, that I was insane because I couldn't take care of my family, and that I was just going to lose it all. Maybe I was predisposed, like the firewater myth says. And so it just snowballed into that dimension of saying, yeah, I was sexually abused when I was a kid.
1: Did you tell anyone after that?
0: I told my father. When I had the opportunity to talk with my father, I told him. And he sat there tight-lipped, and then he just broke out in tears and he started crying. He said, oh, son, I wondered if something had happened. I couldn't ask, and I'm glad you told me. And that was a really difficult moment that I remember very vividly. And he was there for me. You know, he didn't judge me, didn't get mad, didn't get afraid. He was just open to it.
1: Did he reassure you that it wasn't your fault?
0: Yeah, he reassured me that I was just a kid. It wasn't my fault. There was nothing to be ashamed of. And there was work to do. You know, it wasn't the end. I think he intuitively knew that too, because my dad was also an alcoholic, an addict, and he was in recovery as well. So he was in the background always rooting for me as I was falling apart. And so when that moment came, it brought us together a little bit closer, but it also showed the depth of where I needed to go to get well.
1: My guest is Nephi Craig. His new memoir is called Our Knives Will Save Us, Dispatches from a White Mountain Apache Chef. We'll be right back. This is Fresh Air.
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1: This is Fresh Air. Let's get back to my interview with Nephi Craig. His new memoir, Our Knives Will Save Us, is about growing up on a White Mountain Apache reservation in Arizona, becoming addicted to alcohol, going in and out of rehab, while building a career as a chef. Now he focuses on native foods as the executive chef of Café Gojo on the reservation, while also serving as the coordinator of the nutritional recovery program at the Rainbow Treatment Center. Have you thought a lot about why drinking is such a problem for a lot of indigenous people? It's a big problem on reservations. Like, what's your interpretation of why that is?
0: Oh, man, we need a whole other interview for that question. No, as Indigenous people, we experience oppression differently. We experience being an American citizen differently. We experience capitalism, imperialism, and colonialism differently. The systems that enable those three monsters were not designed and built by us. And as Native American peoples, we've inherited a legacy of historical trauma and colonial violence. So it's not that we are different biologically, it's that we have a different legacy in encounters with colonial violence in America. That's what I feel is one of the root causes of this multidimensional monster that is addiction.
1: Well, Indigenous people in America were forced off their land and marched someplace else where they were assigned to go at gunpoint by the military. That is massive trauma. Your father's ancestors were among the people who were, you know, displaced at gunpoint. And he was, among other things, a singer-songwriter, and he wrote a song about that called Someone Drew a Line. And I want to play some of that, but I'd like you to talk about that song and its place in your community.
0: Yeah, so that's so amazing that you're going to play a piece of it. Like, my late father, Vincent Craig, was a singer and songwriter and a cartoonist. He was a police officer, a Marine Corps sergeant and sharpshooter. He was a mountain rescue guy. He was a good dad. He was a sober dad. He was so many things. And one of his songs that he wrote, Someone Drew a Line, it talks about reservation boundaries being created in Navajo land and people's reactions and elders' reactions to this new concept of land ownership that was different from how we experience it as Navajo Dene people.
1: Okay, so this is Vincent Craig playing his own song, Someone Drew a Line.

0: What do you think about when you hear that, and what was the place of that song in your community?
1: Wow. Well, first off, thank you, Terry, for bringing my dad into this, because he is such a monumental figure in my life, and hearing him was refreshing. And my dad not only sang that song to audiences on the Navajo Nation and the Southwest, but he would travel to as far away as Alaska to communities that had suffered the same thing. So it was very much a common sentiment that our land is minimized and stolen, and there's consequences for us if we cross these boundaries, and the grief that ensues. So that song was very well known. My dad also sang many happy songs, and he was a humorist, he called himself. He says, "I'm not a comedian, I'm a humorist."
0: Yeah, and he also did a comic strip, and was featured in an exhibition at the Smithsonian.
1: Yeah, my dad created the first Navajo superhero called Mutton Man. Mutton Man got his superpowers from that uranium spill in near Church Rock, New Mexico, back in the 70s. And him and his sheep walked across some contaminated waters. And so Mutton Man was a comic strip that ran in the Navajo Times, the Fort Apache Scout, and it grew. And he ultimately took Mutton Man into an exhibition at the Smithsonian in Washington, D.C. called Mutton Man Discovers Columbus. And it was a collection of all these great, like, these great comics that my dad had drawn about Mutton Man and other comics that poked at the oppressor in funny ways and poked at colonization and really serious topics, but they were humorous. I grew up watching him sing to a wide array of audiences and carry his message through song and art and laughter. And I feel like sometimes I do that with food now.
0: So your first name is Nephi.
1: Yeah.
0: And that's spelled N-E-P-H-I. When I saw your name on the cover of your book, I thought, oh, it must be an Apache name or maybe a Navajo name, because your father was Navajo. And it's not. It's a Mormon name. And your parents were Mormons. How did they become Mormons? And I also wanted to mention that Nephi is a prophet in the Book of Mormon.
1: Yeah, right. All my life, I always encounter these really big, complicated web of American history and our lifelines as Native American people. And so how my family encounters organized religion and the LDS Church is when they were small. My dad is out in the Navajo Nation. There were Mormon missionaries trying to convert people all over the Southwest and on the Navajo Nation, and the same thing in White River on the Apache Res. And so my parents were both placed on the placement program, which is where in the 50s and 60s and into the 70s, young Native American kids were taken from their homes and placed in Mormon homes in Idaho, Utah, Nevada, Colorado, anywhere there was a high population of Mormon families. And my parents were essentially raised in the Mormon church in a Mormon community till they graduated high school. And so they, you know, that's a big part of our life. And so when the three of us, me and my brothers, come into the picture, they decide to name me Nephi. And, you know, I didn't really know it or think about it at the time, but it's really kind of been there. Like, I even write it in the book, like, this Mormon judge says, like, if you had followed your namesake, you wouldn't have been here. You know what I mean? Like, okay.
0: No, you would have been predicting the future. You'd be a prophet if you followed your namesake.
1: Yeah, but so it's a lot of complicated elements in how identity forms. And for me, that's one dimension of how it contributes to substance use, but also freeing myself from it too. You know what I mean? So it's an interesting thing how I got my name.
0: Well, congratulations on all the work you've been doing. Congratulations on your sobriety. And thank you so much for joining us on the show today. I really appreciate it.
1: Thank you for having me.
0: Nephi Craig's new memoir is called Our Knives Will Save Us, Dispatches from a White Mountain Apache Chef. After we take a short break, John Powers will review a new novel by Nathaniel Rich about the heist of a data center in protest against big tech. This is Fresh Air.
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3: For generations, Ellis Island has been America's great symbol of immigration. But another gateway has helped shape the nation just as profoundly. A new history of El Paso, Texas, traces 100 years of migration, violence, and memory along the U.S.-Mexico border. 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
0: This is Fresh Air. The new literary thriller Cloud Thief by Nathaniel Rich is about the reaction against big tech. In the novel, a struggling eco-journalist and a brilliant young woman decide to rob a data center in Oklahoma. Our critic at large, John Power, says Rich wraps a smart exploration of our data-dominated society inside an entertaining heist story.
5: George Orwell famously wrote that it takes a constant struggle to see what's in front of one's nose. That may be truer than ever. These days, we barely register things that 20 years ago would have seemed downright bizarre, like people staring down at their phones in busy crosswalks. The unnatural comes to seem natural, until it doesn't. This has happened with the proliferation of data centers all over America. After years of ignoring their mushrooming growth, there are over 4,000 in the U.S., the public now sees them clearly and doesn't like what they represent, be it soaring energy bills or the advent of job-killing AI. People now oppose having data centers in their communities. In real life and in movies like Eddington, politicians are now pulled between their constituents' desires and the devouring needs of big tech. The hatred of data centers ignites the action in Cloud Thief, a boisterous new novel that's equal parts heist thriller and cry in the digital wilderness. It was written by novelist Nathaniel Rich, who may be best known for ecological nonfiction, such as his 2019 book, Losing Earth. Setting his story back in 2014, when tech billionaires were still considered visionaries, not bullying moguls, Cloud Thief centers on a brainy young man who, like the guy in the Leonard Cohen song, is just some Joseph looking for a manger. Our narrator, Tim, a pseudonym he says, is a freelance writer who's gone broke doing magazine articles about climate change. He's lonely and lost until he stumbles upon Virginia, also not her real name, who could be the American cousin of dragon-tattooed Lisbeth Salander. Tech-savvy and paranoid and scarily elusive, Virginia lives off the grid in a Manhattan mini-storage unit and has plans for a blow against big tech. Evidently, Tim has never seen a noir movie because he doesn't merely fall for this 21st century fantasy of a femme fatale. He dreamily goes along with her plans to rob a data center in Pryor, Oklahoma, and make off with the sellable information their servers contain. Once they drive off to Pryor, Rich describes their road trip wonderfully, Cloud Thief kicks into high gear, serving up the juicy stuff that we all love in a heist story. We see the Baroque planning. We watch them case their target, a silver smoke-spewing behemoth that has the majestic size of two futuristic airport terminals, but is actually as tacky as a Boondocks mini-mall. And we learn how things work. While data centers contain the records of major corporations and government departments, each building contains tens of thousands of servers fat with documents. They're protected by a smattering of minimum wage guards. Nobody knows about them, Tim says of these gigantic repositories, but they are the foundation of life on Earth. If every data center went dark tomorrow, we would be plunged into the Middle Ages. As Virginia and the love-struck Tim prepare for the robbery, Cloud Thief is a blast. They philosophize, have sex, don silly disguises, bristle with suspicion, and constantly argue, often quite wittily. She's aghast at his amateur mistakes that could get them caught. They often seem like teenagers playing at committing a crime. But commit it, they do. Of course, if you've ever read or watched a heist tale, you know that things never go as planned, and that the setup is more fun than the aftermath. And so it is here. But rather than spoil things, I'll merely note that Rich's ending earnestly tells us what we already know. No matter. Filled with sharp descriptions and terrific dialogue, Clown Thief stuck with me. I've read no other novel that captures so neatly what it means to be a data center nation. The blighting of the physical landscape, the voracious use of fossil fuel energy, the way that these huge, bland buildings, owned by private companies like Google and Amazon, now house and thereby control nearly all aspects of all of our lives. Leading a life of garrulous desperation and powerless analysis, he's the very soul of defeated idealism. Tim can kid himself into believing that robbing the prior data center might be a meaningful gesture. In fact, he's just chasing a woman and trying to escape his own thwarted life. But his blindness helps us see the world. Early in the novel, Tim ruminates on the cloud, a term whose vague innocence seduces us into not thinking about its power. The goal of any technology, he says, is to make itself both essential and invisible, like air. In Cloud Thief, Rich does the opposite. He helps us see the actual earthbound workings of the magical-sounding cloud. And he gets us thinking about the perils of needing it so badly.
0: John Powers reviewed Cloud Thief by Nathaniel Rich. We end today's show with a big thank you to Joyce Lieberman, who's retiring from WHYY after more than 50 years. She played a major part in our show's development. She was a fresh air engineer for about 9 years, starting when we were a local program. When we became a daily NPR show, Joyce became our technical director. She oversaw the creation of a new control room that enabled us to connect with NPR and member stations, which is how we managed to record interviews with guests in remote studios and to send the show to NPR. Later, when she became WHYY's engineer supervisor, she was the person we called during mysterious technical emergencies. She was indispensable in our conversion to digital technology and digitizing our archive. Early on, she was kind of a pioneer. She started at WHYY in 1973 as an intern, stayed as a volunteer working on the feminist show. After deciding she wanted to be an engineer, she didn't realize her timing was going to be perfect. WHYY soon received a grant that was part of a larger initiative to train and hire women engineers. Joyce had already taken engineering classes and was hired. There were very few women engineers at the time. I remember when she was very pregnant with her first child, some of our male guests looked at her in confusion, like, "What? A woman engineer? And pregnant, too?" Thank you, Joyce, for all you've done for WHYY and our show. I also have to thank Thad Kirk, who's just retired after over 35 years at WHYY. He was one of our engineers when we became a daily national program. He went on to become WHYY's chief engineer. In that role, he continued to look out for fresh air, and he knew how it worked and what we needed. You could always count on Thad to be calm and know what to do, even when things were crashing all around him. I wish Thad and Joyce a fulfilling retirement. We know how lucky we were to have worked with them. Fresh Air's executive producer is Sam Brigger. Our technical director and engineer is Audrey Bentham. Our engineer today is Adam Staniszewski. Our interviews and reviews are produced and edited by Phyllis Myers, Roberta Shorrock, Anne-Marie Baldonado, Lauren Krenzel, Teresa Madden, Monique Nazareth, Susan Yakundi, Anna Bauman, and Nico Gonzalez-Whistler. Our digital media producer is Molly C.V. Nesper. Thea Challoner directed today's show. Our co-host is Tanya Mosley. I'm Terry Gross.

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0: I think it's fair to say at this point that this administration believes that the mass deportation campaign, it hovers above everything else, above the protests, above the calls for accountability, the calls to defund the agency, the push to stop ICE from doing what it's doing. The goal is mass deportation, and nothing is going to stand in that way.
1: I'm Rachel Abrams. That's coming up on The Daily from The New York Times.
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4: Live for NPR News in Washington, I'm Libby Casey. The U.S. intensified its strikes against Iran today, hitting targets farther north and firing at a ship after reimposing a naval blockade on Iranian ports yesterday. Iran has been retaliating by launching missiles and drones at U.S. allies. The White House says it now has another 60-day clock to use military action against Iran without congressional approval. NPR's Greg Myrie says more than 4 months since the U.S. and Israel attacked Iran, the war seems to have resumed and with little accomplished.
5: Just objectively, the objectives have not been completed. The same kind of Iranian regime remains in place, even if the faces have changed. The nuclear program still exists, although it has been set back with attacks last year and perhaps some more this year. Iran can still clearly carry out missile and drone attacks.
4: President Trump is making a national address tonight focused on elections, but the White House says he may also talk about the Iran war. Minneapolis, Detroit, Boston, New York, and Washington are among major cities in the U.S. under air quality alerts today because of heavy smoke from wildfires in Canada. NPR's Ava Berger reports.
6: A combination of extreme heat and dry conditions in Ontario and northern Minnesota led to raging wildfires. Then, this week, weather patterns forced the smoke into the Great Lakes region and down the east coast of the U.S. Health experts warn wildfire smoke is dangerous. It's made up of tiny particles that can be inhaled deep into a person's lungs and even enter the bloodstream. Here's how Dr. David Eisenman, a professor of medicine at UCLA, puts it.
7: There are studies that show effects on the heart with increased heart attacks and heart failure. There's strokes associated with it, respiratory illnesses.
6: Eisenman says, depending on air quality reports, reduce outdoor activity, use air filters, and wear an N95 mask. Ava Berger, NPR News.
4: The major reservoirs that hold water from the Colorado River just set a shocking new record. For member station KJZZ, Alex Hager reports the combined amounts in Lake Powell and Lake Mead is now the lowest it's been since 1957.
8: The last time there was this little water stored along the Colorado River, Lake Powell hadn't even been built yet. Jack Schmidt directs the Center for Colorado River Studies at Utah State University.
9: It's a real reminder of what a remarkably small amount of water we have left in the system. We've never been in this position. We are truly in uncharted territory.
8: Schmidt said Western policymakers aren't doing enough to turn things around. He compared current negotiations over sharing the Colorado River to a bus careening toward a cliff, with state policymakers arguing about who should steer rather than hitting the brakes. The federal government is expected to release new rules for managing water as soon as next week. For NPR News, I'm Alex Hager in Phoenix.
4: It's NPR. The Trump administration is reviving a rule that could deny green cards to immigrants who use public benefits. That could include food stamps, housing vouchers, Medicaid, and other benefits. The policy, known as public charge, appeared today in the Federal Register and will be formally published next week. The policy was implemented by President Trump in his first term, but President Biden narrowed it. Immigrant rights advocates warn it could